think it came awfully fast. And I want to tell you something else. There won't be any fixing up, dressing up, patching up, straightening up. It's all over. If you intend to do anything for Jesus Christ or to serve Him, you better get started. Because He says the day is going to try it. Wood, hay, and stubble, no reward. Gold, silver, precious stones, reward. And notice how he ends this. He says, if any man's work, in verse 15, is burned up, he shall suffer loss, but he himself shall be saved, yet so as through fire. Now, I want you to think about something. Haven't you heard people say, well, I'm not worried about all this service business. I just want to get in with the skin of my teeth. I do not know of anything any more degrading to God than that. You know what that says? God, I don't love you. I don't care about your work. I don't care about your church. I don't care about what else is going on. The only thing I want, God, is I want to save my own hide. Just get me into heaven. Slam the door right behind me. Just get me in. That's all that matters. I don't love anybody but me. I want to tell you, my friend, if that's your attitude, you'll never make it. God will not save just to save somebody's hide, as we put it. He's interested in saving souls. And I want to ask you a question. You see, this can creep into the body of Christ. Well, you know, I'm saved, and I believe in eternal security. And, I'm not serving God, but I'm not bad. And since I'm not bad and I'm eternally secure, I must be all right. No, that's not it. He says we're to walk in the Spirit. We're to walk by the Spirit. If I'm walking by the Spirit, I'm going to be obedient to God. If I'm obedient to God, I'm going to be serving God, because He says He created us to serve Him, and He has equipped us to get involved in other people's lives. That's the way you serve God. Look, if you will, in back to 1 Corinthians chapter 12. He says in verse 7, but to each one is given the manifestation of the Spirit for the common good. For the common good. Then I want you to look, if you will, in the 14th chapter and the 12th verse. He says, so also, since you are zealous of spiritual gifts, seek to abound for the edification of the church. There's not a single verse here that says we're to serve the Lord or to get our spiritual gifts so we can just enjoy life. Now, you know who enjoys life the most? Folks who walk in the will of God, doing God's will, making their life count for Jesus. These are the folks who enjoy life the most. I simply want to ask you a question. Are you willing to keep living the way you're living, with your spiritual gifts and your spiritual talents, and not do any more than you're doing? Just keep on doing what you're doing the rest of your life. Are you willing to do that and stand in the presence of the Lord Jesus Christ, who is our eternal judge? I mean, you're not going to develop your skills anymore. You're not going to pursue your spiritual gift. You're not going to exercise it. Not going to find a ministry. I'm going to get involved in the work of the Lord. Just going to do what you've been doing rest of your life. Stand in the presence of God and give an account. Are you willing to do that? I hope not. You see, you can avoid going to church, my friend, but you cannot avoid the judgment seat of Christ. And what happens is we lose our eternal reward. He said, I'm not worried about that now. You see, that's a sign of real short-sightedness. Because 60, 75 years down here is a very short time. An endless eternity is a long, long time. So the question is, with your gifts, your talents, your abilities, your privileges, your opportunities, your spiritual gifts, how do you intend to spend or to invest your life? And my friend, if you have never trusted Jesus Christ as your personal Savior, you're wasting your life. Because you see, nothing else really matters until, first of all, you're forgiven of your sins. You become a child of God by trusting in His death at Calvary for the forgiveness of your sins. And you're willing to ask Him to forgive you and to thank Him. Not based on what you're going to do, but based on what He did 2,000 years ago when He shed His blood for your sin. The moment you're willing to ask Christ into your life, to receive Him,

0: Can you remain uninvolved in the work of the kingdom and be satisfied? I don't think you really can. So the question is, what's your spiritual gift? God, where do you want me to invest my life in some ministry to help someone else? Father, we love you and praise you for the wonderful privilege you've given all of us to have this book in our hand, in our heart, and in our life, upon our lips to share with others. And we ask today in Jesus' name that many who hear will trust the Lord Jesus Christ as their Savior and begin to live a life that is fruitful and productive. And then, Father, I pray for those who've been sitting, wasting, wandering, floundering, drifting, that the Spirit of God has sent such conviction in their hearts, they can no longer walk that path, but begin to invest their life in that which has eternal, lasting consequence. In Jesus' name I pray. Amen.
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0: 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Deep down inside of you, there'll be this overwhelming sense of perfect peace. This is what God wants. 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The word is reigns. No matter what happens, this is what God wants. 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
0: Are you experiencing the power of the Holy Spirit in your life? Or is your life very easily explained in your energy and your strength, your knowledge, your wisdom? In your skill and your ability and your talent, your life is being lived out. Is what you're accomplishing in life what you're able to do, or is it the result of the presence of the Holy Spirit in your life? Well, these are good questions that you and I need to ask ourselves, because sometimes a person can't tell whether it's what they're doing or what God is doing in their life. And we're in a series entitled The Power of the Holy Spirit in the Life of the Believer. And that is exactly what I want to talk about in this message, and that is the Holy Spirit empowering the believer. So if you'll turn to Acts chapter 1 once again, and I want us to read the first 8 verses of this chapter, because in here is the promise of our Lord concerning just that, the promise of the power of the Holy Spirit. If you'll recall, the Bible says that when you trusted the Lord Jesus Christ as your personal Savior, the Holy Spirit came into your life to dwell. Why did he come in there to dwell? He came in there in order to express and release the power through you and me necessary to live the life that God has called us to live, necessary to do the work that God has called us to do, so that everything he does in our life is an expression of his supernatural power. And since this is a supernatural life that God's called us to live, and it is a supernatural Lord whom we serve, and a supernatural enemy whom we face, God has given to us a supernatural power in order to face, to live, and to do the things he's called us to do. And so, as Luke begins

0: writing the book of Acts, he says, "The first account I composed, Theophilus, about all that Jesus began to do and teach, until the day when he was taken up after he had by the Holy Spirit given orders to the apostles whom he had chosen. To these he also presented himself alive after his suffering by many convincing proofs, appearing to them over a period of 40 days, and speaking of the things concerning the kingdom of God. And gathering them together, he commanded them not to leave Jerusalem, but to wait for what the Father had promised, which he said, 'You heard from me, for John baptized with water, but you shall be baptized with the Holy Spirit not many days from now.' And so when they had come together, they were asking him, saying, 'Lord, is it at this time you're restoring the kingdom to Israel?'" This was always on their mind. "He said to them, 'It is not for you to know the times or epochs which the Father has fixed by his own authority, but you shall receive power when the Holy Spirit has come upon you, and you shall be my witnesses both in Jerusalem and in all Judea and Samaria and even to the remotest part of the earth.'" Has it ever occurred to you that that one promise in Acts chapter 1 verse 8, the promise of Holy Spirit power, is just as available to you as it was to those apostles, those followers of Jesus Christ, in the day in which he made the promise and the day in which the Holy Spirit came at Pentecost? You see, every single believer is indwelt by the Holy Spirit for a very specific reason. And therefore, if the Holy Spirit is indwelling us, and he says, "When the Holy Spirit comes, you shall receive power after that the Holy Spirit has come upon you, and ye shall be witnesses unto me," that same Holy Spirit power is available to every one of us. Now, the question is, what do we mean by the power of the Holy Spirit, or what did Jesus mean when he talked about power coming upon them? There are two words in the New Testament for power. One of them is translated a power, and it also means authority. And that is the word that Jesus uses, if you'll recall, in Matthew chapter 28, when he gave the Great Commission. And in some translations, it says, "All power is given unto me." It is the word which means authority. And when he said, and Jesus came and spoke to them, saying, "All authority has been given to me in heaven and earth." Jesus, who has all authority, has the authority and the right and the power to give anything to anyone. And so he said to them, "All authority has been given to me." Then he said, "Go." And his promise was, "As you go, I'll be with you all the way, even to the end of this age." Because he knew the Holy Spirit was coming at Pentecost. And when the Holy Spirit came, he would indwell the believer. And indwelling the believer would be the potential of supernatural power. The other word for power is the word used here in Acts chapter 1, verse 8, from which we get our word dynamite, dunamis. And these two words, in essence, simply mean capability, a vitality, an energy, a strength that is above and beyond that which is human. That is, when we talk about the power of the Holy Spirit, we're talking about supernatural power. We're talking about power and capacity and energy and vitality, that which God releases in us, for us, or releases through us, that cannot be explained any other way. And that is that God is willing, whatever he calls us to do, to energize us and to equip us and to enable us and to strengthen us to do whatever it might be. If it requires a supernatural power, God is going to provide it. If it is supernatural wisdom, a supernatural strength, a supernatural knowledge, whatever it might be, God will do in your life and mine whatever he promised. And he says, "You shall receive power after that the Holy Ghost has come upon you." So it is available to every single person with certain conditions, part of which I want to talk about today. But I want to begin primarily here by talking about the poverty of spiritual power in this generation. Where is the power of the Holy Spirit in the church of the Lord Jesus Christ today? And I think one of the primary reasons that so many churches, they close their doors on a Sunday evening, and after a while they don't have anything going on except Sunday morning. Listen, if we're just meeting for fellowship, it's a lot of trouble just to meet for fellowship once a week. or twice a week, twice on Sunday. But if we're meeting for God to do something in our lives, for God to demonstrate His awesome power within us, for God to transform us, for God to do what only He can do, it's always worth meeting together and singing and praising the Lord and praying and opening the Word of God. But there are many, many churches in which there seems to be not much going on spiritually because you can explain everything that goes on. Every time I walk out of this place and somebody walks this aisle and has given their heart to Jesus Christ, I'm not amazed, but I am equally as grateful and I'm equally as awed by it, because I know that oftentimes I'll preach on a subject that has absolutely nothing to do with what they tell me when they walk the aisle. And they'll tell me sometimes, well, today you said so and so, and I think, Lord, I never said that. That's God's way of reminding me I had nothing to do with it. That's all. Nothing to do with it except just happened to be the messenger. It is the power of God that can take one sermon and speak 2,000 or 2 million different messages to people who are listening and who happen to be here. Because what happens is, by the power of the Holy Spirit, He enables us to hear, not necessarily what is said, but what we need to hear and what God knows in our heart He wants us to hear on that given time. For example, I remember preaching on giving one Sunday not too long ago, and somebody came to give their life to Christ. And for a moment, I have to be honest, for a moment I thought, Lord, I never even mentioned it till the end of the sermon. And probably in the last 3 minutes I said, now some of you have never given your life to Christ, and I want to challenge you this morning to be saved, to trust Him as your personal Savior. And if you're willing to walk this aisle and give your life to Christ today, you can be saved. And I've spent 50 minutes talking about giving. That is the power of the Holy Spirit. In fact, you can't explain how you got saved. You can tell me maybe who was preaching or who was talking with you or who was sharing their faith or something that you were reading, but you can't explain the supernatural work of the Holy Spirit. But I want you to remember something. When God works, He works through individuals. And that's why the Holy Spirit is indwelling you today, for the simple reason that God wants to work through you to accomplish whatever He has for you to accomplish, or whatever He wants to accomplish in someone else's life. But where there is no power, what happens? A person can walk in a church building and walk away absolutely spiritually dead, because that's the way they came in. But you and I should be walking in the Spirit, full of the Spirit, living in the Spirit, believing what God says, that when you and I stand to sing these songs, these hymns and these songs of praise, that something would begin to happen in this place, that a person standing here who's just as lost as they can be would suddenly have this overwhelming sense of desire to want the joy and to want what God has given to each one of us. What is that? That is the power of the Spirit of God, convicting and revealing and showing and unveiling to them that something has happened to them that we want to happen to them. That person. And that's why sometime when you share your faith with somebody and you think, oh Lord, I did such a terrible job, I did such a sorry job, and you walk away and the person gives their life to Christ, it was your simple attempt to be obedient to God in the power of the Holy Spirit that He works. But that's not the average today, I'm afraid. There is a poverty of spiritual power. If you look around today and ask yourself the question, how much real spiritual influence does the body of Christ today have upon our society? Not very much. Look at what's happening in our society. We are absolutely destroying this nation. Whether it is drugs, and probably more so now than anything else, and pornography, and broken homes, and all the rest, and abortion, and all the things that go on with all the promiscuity that's happening in our society. Where is the church? Are we just on our corner doing our thing, or is the power of God really and truly being released through the body of Christ? Not nearly what it has been, not nearly what it ought to be, not nearly what it can be, and I pray to God, not nearly what it will be. And I wonder if we don't have an unconscious sense of drift. We just sort of, you know, doing our thing, and everybody's having their thing, and we're enjoying each other, and we're meeting together. Or is there a real yearning, hungering, thirsting desire in your heart for God to demonstrate in your life? Who is this God whom you serve? Who is this Christ who says He is your life? Is he doing anything in your life that cannot be explained except by something human? The New Testament church could not be explained. You still can't explain it. How could a group of 12 men, 120, 3,000, begin to multiply and to multiply and to be persecuted and multiplied and keep on multiplying? And the stronger the persecution, the more they multiplied, until finally the very power that attempted to destroy them one day recognized them. That is the power of the Spirit of God. Where is the power of the Holy Spirit? Is it that we have become so needless that we no longer have to ask God to demonstrate His power anymore because we have what we need when we want it and everything is instant, we can get it? And we only cry out to God in those moments of desperation. But where is the evidence of the power of the Holy Spirit in our life day by day, moment by moment? And in your business and in your witness and your sharing of your faith and the preaching of the gospel and singing of the word of God? Is there a cry for the power of God to be released? Or are we satisfied? Where is the power of God? The power of God lifts and releases and liberates and frees and heals and saves and forgives. And yet we live in a society where the power of the Lord Jesus Christ and the church is very, very frighteningly weak. Which comes to ask the question, if it's true in the church, then where does that end up? It means it ends up weak in the pulpit, weak in the pew. Because you and I make up this part of the body of Christ, and all the other people all around the world who name the name of Jesus Christ make up the body of Christ. We're all filled with the same Holy Spirit. But in many places, God is doing great things. In some places, it is as if God can do almost nothing because they've shut Him out. No longer preach the gospel, no longer open the Word of God, and just practice church. And listen, the less power of the Spirit you have, the more ritual you've got to go through to appear to be religious, and the more of the power of the Holy Spirit that's in the life of that person, the life of that fellowship, the less ritual you have to have because somehow you're satisfied with Jesus. Where is the presence of the power of the Holy Spirit? So let me ask you a question. What's going on in your life that even requires any supernatural power? You see, why should the Holy Spirit release divine energy and strength? Why should He release a vitality within you and through you? And why should He make your words be like hammer blows and like swords, piercing like fire burning? And why should they be like the balm soothing if you're not going to share your faith, if you're not going to tell anybody how to be saved, if you're not concerned about people you work with and live with, if there is no real sense of commission and real sense of commitment? We live in a commitless generation. Many people are willing to do many things, but commit to do anything for God, not much. And friend, that's part of the reason we have so little demonstration of the power of God, because why should God release His power when nobody much intends to do a whole lot? There's a real poverty of spiritual power. And every once in a while we hear something going on, we think, praise the Lord, hallelujah. But friend, listen, the exception should be the norm. The exception should be that nothing's going on somewhere. We all have the same Word of God and the same Holy Spirit and the same God, the same Christ, the same forgiveness, the same message in the Bible. And the same promise, ye shall receive power after that the Holy Ghost has come upon you. But there's a real poverty of spiritual power. Now, why would you suppose that would be true? Well, there are probably lots of reasons that it's true, but one of the primary reasons is we don't feel the need. The reason we don't feel the need is because we're not attempting anything we can't do. And you see, sometimes we bring the business world into the church and say, well, here's how you run the church now. The way you run the church is you, whatever you had last year, add 10% to that, or 20% or 30%. And so we just look at last year's record and we just add to it and say we want to, we don't ask the question oftentimes, not what did we do and what can we do, but what does God, listen, what does God want to do? What's God's plan? What's God's goal? What's he up to? What could he do? What would he do? If we would say, Lord, what do you want to do? Not what do we want to do. So we plan oftentimes our programs and our plans and depend upon denominations to do things that God intends for his people, to depend absolutely and totally upon him. But you see, if we're needless, it is an indication of pride which is devastating to the body of Christ. And we end up being like one of those seven churches in Asia Minor that didn't really need a whole lot until Jesus said, you think you don't, but you do. Now, one of the reasons I think is that some people are ignorant. They don't even know anything about the Holy Spirit. They've never been taught. They don't have any idea that he's living on the inside of them. They don't know anything about the power of the Holy Spirit. Or they think the power of the Holy Spirit is limited to preachers or missionaries or people who, in quote, work for God and do not realize that that is not the case. You want me to tell you what I believe the primary reason is? Where there is purity of heart, you can have the power of the Spirit. And where there is no purity of heart, you can't have the power of the Spirit. You can be saved, but without any power. Purity of heart is absolutely inseparable from the power of the Holy Spirit. And the power of the Holy Spirit is inseparable from the purity of heart. And where there's no purity of heart, there is no power of the Holy Spirit. When we tolerate sin, and we tolerate pockets of rebellion and disobedience in our life, and we explain them away, and we camouflage them, and we talk them up pretty good, and we explain all their way and say, well, you know, that's the way they think, that's the way he thinks, that's the way she thinks, and I'm here to tell you, those little pockets of rebellion destroy the possibility of God demonstrating his power in our life. And sometimes it appears in our mind to be a little thing over here that God surely wouldn't be all that interested in. He wouldn't deprive his power in my life for just one simple thing. Yes, he will. Because you see, God knows the nature of power. And he knows the nature of power. And he knows what happens. And so therefore they're inseparable. But I want to ask you again. What's going on in your life that even requires a demonstration of the power of God? Well, I can tell you one thing, just living the Christian life. Because you remember we've said in every message, he sent the Holy Spirit because his coming is essential to the life that we're to live and essential to the work God has called us to do. So ask yourself this question, Lord, is there a real poverty of spiritual power in my life? Am I working on human strength and human energy? Am I going on my own knowledge and understanding and experience and past? Or am I trusting in the power of the Holy Spirit living inside of me? Am I fearful, God, of walking into this situation without you? Or am I willing to go in confidence in my own strength and energy? You see, sometimes the most talented, gifted people are the most difficult to ever learn to trust God. You know why? Because they feel so self-confident because of maybe their education or their gifts and talents and abilities. And so what would cause some of us to cry out to God and to depend upon him? They just walk in. No dependence upon God. And sometimes they're very impressive. The only difference is this. If you look down the road at the consequences of that kind of living, there's no fruit. Oh, it gets puffed up in the beginning, but there's no consequential fruit down the road. So what we have to ask is this. God, do you need to send something into my life that maybe may not be too pleasant for me to understand what it means to live in the power of the Holy Spirit and to have to cry out to you on my knees, oh my God, if you don't, I can't. And you see, sometimes that's what it takes to keep us from drifting, for something to anchor us as we drift toward the falls. Well, listen to these promises of the Spirit, because the promises to all of us, and And we read it in the 8th verse here. But you shall receive power when the Holy Spirit has come upon you. And you shall be witnesses unto me, both in Jerusalem, Judea, Samaria, the uttermost, the remotest parts of the earth. He says, that's where I'm sending you, and this is how I'm equipping you. I'm sending you in the power of the Holy Spirit. He says in Luke 24, when he sent them out to preach, and he said, repentance and forgiveness of sin is to be preached. He says in verse 48 of Luke 24, you are witnesses of these things, the things that he had said to them, what he had done. And then look in verse 49. And behold, I am sending forth the promise of my Father upon you. But you are to stay, sit down, wait, in the city of Jerusalem, that is, until you're clothed with power from on high. He said, you're not ready until you're clothed with power from on high. So the promise is there. And he said to them, what I'm going to ask you to do, you're not capable of doing. But I'm going to send you the Holy Spirit, and he will empower you to do it. But don't go out there and get started until you have experienced the Holy Spirit. Now, at Pentecost he came, baptized them in the body of Christ, indwells every single believer. So somebody says, well, I'm still waiting. You don't have to wait. If you've been saved by the grace of God, there's no waiting to be done. The Spirit of God came in and sealed you and resides within you as a believer, and is ready, willing, capable of releasing through you and me the supernatural divine energy. Listen, not only within us to accomplish and to achieve, but through us in the lives of other people whom God wants to influence because of your life. And you see, oftentimes we are fearful of doing what God has called us to do. And it's real simple. We are fearful because we project in our mind ourselves into that situation on the basis of what we feel like we're capable of doing. We say, oh, Lord, there's no way I can do that. And you see, we're not to look at it from our perspective. We're to see it from God's perspective. God's perspective is this. I told you before I left, I will send you the Holy Spirit. I've sent him into your life. Now you have within you all the power you will ever need, all the energy that you'll ever need to do whatever I call you to do. You see, we don't get any more of the Holy Spirit than we already have. It's a matter of getting involved in what God has called us to do so that God can release and demonstrate that power in our life. You never get too old, nor are you too young once you've been saved by the grace of God to experience the Holy Spirit's power. And he's given this promise over and over and over again in different ways. He's given the promise. And, of course, if you'll notice in Acts 4:31, you remember there the big prayer meeting they had? Look at that, if you will. And notice again, I want you to see something going on in all these verses. He says in verse 31, when they had prayed, this is Acts now. When they had prayed, the place where they were gathered together was shaken. They were all filled with the Holy Spirit and began to speak the word of God with boldness. And the congregation of those who believed were of one heart and soul, and not one of them claimed that anything belonging to him was his own, but all things were common property to them. And with great power, the apostles were giving witness to the resurrection of the Lord Jesus, and abundant grace was upon them all. Now, you and I don't have to do any waiting. We don't have to wait till the Spirit comes. He's already there. The question is, are we willing to obey God to do whatever he requires of us that will require of us his power to do it rather than doing our own strength and energy? Now, so I want us to look at this whole idea of the pursuit of the power of the Holy Spirit, the pursuit of the spiritual power. Now, history is indeed very simple. It probably can be written in a simple statement. It is the history is man's pursuit of power. That's what it's all about. Because you see, most people think history revolves around events. It doesn't revolve around events. History revolves around men and women. All through history, things, events that have taken place have revolved around persons. And God is willing to empower any man or woman with his supernatural divine energy if we are willing to meet certain requirements. But the question is, what motivates us? You see, in the Garden of Eden, you know how Satan corrupted Eve and Adam? Here's what he said to Eve. He said, Eve, you want to be like God? To have the power to know the difference between good and evil? And she said, yes, and that was the end of purity and all that God had begun for them. And today in churches we hear all this talk oftentimes about the power. Let's get the power. What for? To make me feel good? That's not the purpose of it. What for? So I can boast of being one of God's chosen servants? That's not biblical. The power of the Holy Spirit is equally available to every single child of God. Don't get personalities mixed up with what God promises in His Word. Because God's promise of the Holy Spirit power is to every single believer. And you see, if our motivation is, for example, if I came out here on Sunday morning and I'd ask the Holy Spirit to fill me afresh and anew and to demonstrate His awesome power so I could preach better, so you would be impressed, I'm here to tell you God would have nothing to do with that. Because that's not the purpose. The purpose is real simple. The only biblical motivation for asking God to fill us with the Holy Spirit is to live the life that He's called us to live and to achieve or to accomplish or to do those things that God wills that we do. So it is what? It is for victorious living and effective service. And God is so willing. He's willing to release His power within you as a believer in your office where you work, in your home where you live, among your friends, as you socialize. The power of God should be the normal. Listen, when He says, out of our innermost being shall flow rivers of living water, that should be the norm for us, not the exception. And yet, if I'm not willing to attempt anything for God that's beyond my human capacity or capability, why should God release any power, any energy, any divine power? He's not going to. And as I've said it before, and I'll say it again and again and again, as you read these scriptures, and we could go through all of them again, every single time we see the Holy Spirit coming, the Holy Spirit demonstrating anything, it always has to do with serving God. It always has to do with getting the gospel out. And you see, He has given to all of us the same great commission. As you go, make disciples of all nations. What does it mean by that? Win them to Christ, and then teach them what you know about the Word of God. And He says, all authority has been given to me. You go, I'm going with you. How is He going with us? By the indwelling presence of the Holy Spirit. And God in His omnipotence is willing to release in and through us whatever is necessary to get the job done. You know what that means? That means when you bring out this long list of excuses why you can't do all these things and so forth that you could possibly do. The very truth that within you lies the power of the Holy Spirit erases all those excuses. There's not a single one of us who can give God a legitimate excuse for disobeying Him when He requires of us to do something or to serve Him in some fashion. Now, I want to say it again. I say it because I love you and because I care and because I probably want better for some of you than you want for yourselves. Listen, don't be satisfied with less than finding out what your potential is. Why drift through life and just go through life doing your thing when the Spirit of God, the power of the Holy Spirit living and abiding within you is willing to demonstrate what God can do with your mind and your spirit and your heart and your body. You don't know that you'll never discover that as long as you're satisfied just getting by in the Christian life. And some of you are young. You've got 30, 40, 50, 60 years ahead of you. What's your goal in life? Just to make a living, get along, do your thing, have security? Let me ask you a question. Do you have enough spiritual curiosity within your heart, enough real, genuine, godly desire to find out, God, what could you do with me? What will you do with me? Don't project on God what he can't do. Don't tell him, well, I just had a bad start and things just not going my way, or I married the wrong person, or I did this, or I lost that, and never had the breaks. All of that is the devil's junk. You know what God wants? He just wants you to step out and say, Lord, here I am. Here's all of me. What can you do with one man or one woman totally committed to you, in whom the Spirit of God is demonstrating his awesome power? And you can't answer that question. But let me ask you a question. Don't you have enough itch on the inside to want to find out? Is there not enough something on the inside of you that is not willing to be satisfied with what you know about God? Probably most Christians are satisfied knowing some scriptures, being able to quote their favorite ones, the ones that have to deal with trouble and need and fear and all those things. But no hunger for God. Who is this Christ? And who is this Holy Spirit living within me? And what do we mean by the power of the Spirit of God? Do you not have enough real, genuine, godly curiosity to find out? I'll tell you how you'll never find out. Coming to church, sitting on a church pew, listening to sermons, singing songs, and bowing your head to pray, and just sort of moving through life. You'll never find out who God's. I'm telling you, it just grieves my spirit when I find people who don't really care about what God's up to. When your potential is absolutely fascinatingly incomparable. You say, well, I've messed up my life. Have you messed it up so badly that God can't fix it? No. No, no, no. He's looking for men and women through whom he can demonstrate his supernatural, indescribable, indefinable, inexplainable power. You see, the reason some of you drift is because you're caught up in all kinds of stuff that's sapping the power of God out of your life, that is dividing your mind, draining your energy, and you're excusing it, rebelling against God, defending yourself. My friend, listen, the Spirit of God is willing to do in your life the most fascinating work. But if you don't let him, he won't force you to do it. The only proper motivation for the power of the Spirit of God in our life is holy living and effective service for God. People who want power. That's not it. You see, the truth is we shouldn't be seeking power. We should be seeking the Lord Jesus Christ and to do his will and to follow him. And in the process of doing so, claiming what is ours. What is that? The authority and the divine energy and strength and all that goes with that word power. Claiming that is the dynamic of our life. We don't have any idea what he's willing to do. But I want to ask you again, are you doing anything that requires supernatural power? Here's what I want you to see. Please hear me. Don't tell God what you cannot do. Don't tell him what you cannot do. Just find out what he can do. So I'm over the hill. I'm 70 years of age. Over the hill? Whose hill? God doesn't have any hills. Listen, where in the Bible does it say, after a certain age, less power, less strength, less energy from the Spirit of God? Nowhere. My friend, God is unchanging. You know what that means? That means whether you are 17 or 80 years of age, the power of God is the same in the life of any man or woman who is willing for God to have his way. But it troubles me when I see people who are just willing to float. When God is willing to do so much. When I think about a young fellow here, 16, 17 years of age, listening to this sermon, or sitting in your den, your living room, or listening to a tape, and asking himself the question, I'm 16. Let's say I live to be 76, I got 60 years to live for God. What's my potential? Wow. To live in the power of the Holy Spirit and find out what God will do? I know what the rest of you are saying. You're saying, well, it leaves me out past 16. No. Let me tell you something, friend. God can do more in a man's life starting at 70. If he only has 5 years totally committed to Jesus Christ, then anybody else can do with 60 years in their own strength and energy. It isn't time, it's commitment. And that's where the rubber hits the road and it keeps skidding all over the place. We're not willing to pay the price. You look in the scripture and you think, oh boy, I wish I lived in those days. No, you don't. I could name a whole list of things that you and I enjoy today they never even thought about because they never even were in the minds of men. But are you satisfied just doing what you're doing? Is the big problem that you don't have the faith to believe that God can do it through you? Now, here's what I want you to see. Do you realize that when you say, well, I know God could do that through most folks, but not me, do you realize that is a confession of horrible pride? What you're saying is, I'm an exception. That's not humility. That's pride. Well, I know God could do it through... He could probably do it some other folks, but you see, my case is different. I want to tell you, my friend, every case is different. Amen? We all came from different backgrounds and situations and circumstances. Everybody's case is different. God majors on difficult cases. That's no problem with him. That's why he's omnipotent to take care of all the bad cases, the big problems, and the little ones, and the mediocre ones. You want the power of the Holy Spirit in your life? You want to find out what God will really do? Or you just want to drift through life, end up one of these days saying, well, you know, I've sort of made it. I've done the best I could. There's not a verse in the Bible that says I'm to do the best I can. Not one single one. I'm not to do the best I can. Listen. Listen to this man, Paul. Turn, if you will, to 2 Corinthians chapter 3. God used him in the most unusual ways. He knew the best he could. That was never in his mind to do the best he could. I love these verses. Chapter 3 of 2 Corinthians, verse 4, listen. And such confidence we have through Christ toward God. Not that we are adequate in ourselves to consider anything is coming from ourselves. But our adequacy is from God, who also made us adequate as servants of a new covenant, not of the letter of the law. He didn't do the best he could. That was never in his mind. Listen to what he says. Writing to the Corinthians and reminding them of the spirit in which he came to preach to them, he said in chapter 2, verse 1, when I came to you, brethren, I did not come with superiority of speech or of wisdom, proclaiming to you the testimony of God. He said, that's not the way I came. He said, first of all, I determined not to know anything among you except Jesus Christ and him crucified. He said, my message was singular. And he says, you want to know the spirit in which I came? Verse 3. I was with you in weakness and in fear and in much trembling. Well, the world says today, listen, don't give us that weakness, fear, and trembling bit. We want strong men and women. We want men who've got clout. We want men and women who are strong and who've got determination. We want folks who are confident and bold. Then Paul wouldn't have made it. I came to you in weakness, fear, and trembling. But oh, listen to the rest of that passage. And my message and my preaching were not in persuasive words of wisdom. I wasn't trying to do it my own strength, but in what demonstration of the Holy Spirit and of power. that your faith should not rest on the wisdom of men, but on the power of God. He said, I didn't come to you as a personality. I didn't come to you as an intellectual. I didn't come to you as a man of great wisdom or position. He said, I came in weakness, fear, and trembling, singular message. Jesus Christ crucified. And he said, my goal was real simple. I just wanted you to see a demonstration of the Holy Spirit and of power, not the wisdom of men. Inadequacy? Right. Not bad at all. It's part of the key. Now, what are the requirements for allowing the Holy Spirit? You remember what Jesus said? He said, let everyone come to me who thirsts. Let him that thirsts come to me, he said. Out of his innermost being shall flow rivers of living water, life-giving water. That's power. What are the requirements? I want you to jot these down, if you will, because I want you to ask yourself the question when you leave today. God, am I willing to drift? Do I want your very best? Do I really want to find out what you want in life? When I think about what's happening to young America, as well as to middle-aged America and old America, when I think about what's happening to kids on drugs, frying their brain. You know what they're doing? They're canceling out. Many of them will cancel out the opportunity for God to ever do anything in their life worthwhile. And then when I read of the ever-increasing number of babies that are born addicted to drugs at birth, I think, oh my God, what's happening to America's young women? And then abortion, the guilt. What's happening to a society? Listen, what's happening to a society that has available to them the supernatural power of God? I'll tell you what's happened. Satan has blinded our eyes to the future to only think of now. Pleasure for the moment, forfeiting the future. And what they'll seek all of their life in every way possible and come up with absolute zero. When available to them was the best that a loving father could possibly give. What are the requirements? Well, there may be many, but I think we can put them in several things here. First of all, purity of heart. I've said it before and I say it again. If your heart's not pure, if you're holding anything between you and God, rebellion toward God, I don't care how beautiful it may appear to you, how good, how wonderful it may be, you know in your heart it ought not to be in your life, get rid of it. Now, here's what you have to ask. You see, part of our problem is we don't believe what God says. We believe that somehow we can hold on to sin and still have the blessings of God. No, we can't. Isn't it amazing that people will hurt and suffer and hurt and suffer and cause all kinds of pain and heartache and holding on to sin while all the time, if they wouldn't let it go and repent of it, God will clean up the whole mess. Purity of heart and supernatural power are great companions. And you can't have the power without the purity of heart. Secondly, obedient spirit. I didn't say just obey God. I said obedient spirit. I mean that it's our lifestyle to obey Him. I mean by that, Dad, simply this, that you could not do a greater service for your family than for you and your wife to bend your young children's heart toward obeying God very early in life so that it's their very lifestyle to obey Him. But it takes time, example, instruction, explanation, patience, love, and devotion. And if you're too busy for all that, you're too busy to train up your children the way that they should be trained. An obedient spirit means that it's my natural response to obey God, and it is an exception when I don't. If we want the power of the Holy Spirit, you see, the power of the Holy Spirit doesn't come in spurts. The power of the Holy Spirit, he says, out of his innermost being shall flow, not drip, flow, rivers. Listen, not little creeks, rivers of living water, life-giving power. An obedient spirit. That is, that you and I come to the place that we're willing to repent of anything and everything that God surfaces in our life in such a fashion that as best we know our heart, we can say, God, I am forgiven, I am clean, Lord, here's my life. Listen, anything that keeps coming up, if you don't deal with it, it's not going to work. Thirdly, a humbled spirit. As purity and power are inseparable, pride and power do not mix. That's spiritual power. They won't mix. You can't have those two. You can't have pride and spiritual power. They never mix. So you have to ask yourself the question, which do I want? And then number four, involvement in ministry. Every single time that the power of the Holy Spirit is being expressed, these folks are in ministry doing something. Whether it is to you and your family, or whether it is to somebody on your job, or whatever it might be. He didn't say, in his innermost being shall rise up this well of water. He said, out of his innermost being shall flow out. Why? Because God's power is for the purpose of what? Of showering himself through us in somebody else's life. That's what the Christian life is all about. Giving ourselves away. It may be to one person, or it may be to many people. But involvement is a key. Another key, another requirement, is persevering prayer. And let me explain why. I didn't say just pray. Persevering prayer. Because as you and I pray, as it is our habit to come to Him, what does that do? That keeps our heart pure. That keeps our spirit bent toward obedience. That keeps us humble before the Lord. And that keeps us finding His direction for involvement in ministry. You show me a prayerless man or woman, I'll show you a person who knows absolutely nothing about the power of the Holy Spirit. There is no such thing as the power of the Holy Spirit released through a prayerless Christian. There's no such thing. Oh, there's personality, and there's talent, and there are gifts, and there's ability, and there's prestige and reputation and all of that, but no Holy Spirit power doesn't flow through a prayerless life. And the last requirement's real simple. It is simply trusting Him to do what He said. God, I'm stepping out by faith and what you told me to do, and if you don't do it, God, I'm going to be an absolute failure. I'm going to trust you to enable me, empower me in this given situation. Look at that list. Purity of heart. Are you willing? Spirit of obedience. Are you willing? Humility of attitude, are you willing? Involvement of menace in ministry, are you willing? Persevering in prayer, are you willing? And believing what He promised, are you willing? Now, if you forget everything else, which I hope you won't, this is going to ring in your ears. I guarantee it. It's going to ring in your ears. What is my potential for God if I gave Him everything? I don't know about you. I wouldn't live my life without giving that the best try I possibly could. Father, we love you and praise you. And we thank you. And we're grateful for your grace and patience and loving kindness toward us. We think about what you're willing to do in our behalf. And how oftentimes insensitive we are. And how ungrateful we appear. And what we miss in life. I just want to ask you in Jesus' name, would you let this message sink deeply into the heart of every person who's heard it? And Lord, would you seal it so tight Satan cannot steal one bit of it? Let it echo and resound in the heart and the spirit of every person who hears it. And let the question keep coming up, hammering away at the spirit. What is my potential if I gave God everything? Lord, I pray in Jesus' name for somebody who's lost. No hope of eternal life, no hope of heaven, but just wandering, wasting their way through life. I pray in Jesus' name that they might be willing to ask you to forgive them of their sins and to believe that your death at Calvary paid for that sin, and to receive you by faith as their personal Savior. Lord, I believe that there are many people who are listening who are going to make a decision, and it's going to be good, and I'm grateful. And I pray that you'll stir their hearts, God, that you will encourage them today, and that you'll send into their life whatever is necessary to break them out of this rut, to stop this slow, devastating drift, and to anchor them to the rock, to turn them around and explode within them, God, the wonderful potential that you've placed there, ready to be revealed and ready to be exercised through the power of the Holy Spirit. In Jesus' name I pray. Amen.
1: What's the single most important element in decision-making? Well, with a reminder for believers, here's a moment with Charles Stanley.
2: Would you say that the decisions that you're making are wise or unwise? I think about people who never consider the will of God for their life. They make decisions based on what they want, how they feel, what makes them feel good, or what other people think, and never asking, what's the will of the Father? Unwise. Unwise decision. And we could go through life thinking about all the decisions that people make. For example, they stack up credit on their credit cards to the point that they know they can't make the payments. Why do they do that? Unwise decisions. People make unwise decisions because they leave out the most important thing in their life, and that is the wisdom of Almighty God. And so they just operate on the basis of how they feel, what comes natural, what do other people think, what do I want, what do I desire. And so if you make decisions based on those things, you'll make unwise decisions. And what we forget is this: every unwise decision, whether it's major or maybe not so major, it has consequences. And we live in a time when people do not want to think about consequences. They just want to think about the here and now, what I want, what makes me feel good, and so forth. What about the consequences? Consequences are there, and God tells us all through the Scripture. He shows us in the lives of people. He gives us the principle. There are consequences to unwise decisions in our life. He started off showing us that in the Garden of Eden. We are still all suffering from those decisions in the garden. Let me ask you this. Have you made a decision recently that you have already seen that it was unwise because the consequences have come so quickly into your life? Or are you thinking about decisions that you've made, or rather major decisions, and you're thinking, well, I'm not sure about the consequences. You want to be sure about the consequences? What place does God have in your decision-making process? Are you going to live it on your own, or are you going to be wise enough to seek the wisdom of God before you make any decision.
1: God's wisdom is available to those who trust in His Son, Jesus Christ. Learn about the Christian life at intouch.org.
2: One thing we need to instruct

0: This lesson from the New Testament book of James will help you see whether you're currently living wisely or foolishly as you learn how to develop the skill of good decision making. Let's listen in to Dr. Stanley's message.
1: What place does God have in your decision making process? Before you make a decision, you should always ask this question. Is this the wisest thing to do? Whether it's major or minor, is this the wisest thing to do? Wisdom is a gift from God. Living unwisely is a very expensive lifestyle to every aspect of our life. Now, I want you to think about this for a moment. There are two different kinds of wisdom. There's the wisdom of God, and there's the wisdom that comes through man's thinking. And I want you to turn, if you will, to James. Over to James, and I want you to look at this passage here in James. People who live in foolishly, and what they're doing, here's what they do. And many people would be happy to have, listen, to have position, intellect, talent, and possessions. Well, if I have a high position, I think I'm smart, and I think I'm talented, and I have plenty of money, what else do you need in life? Well, let me ask you a question. If you have all four of those, and you are recognized with all four of those, is it going to get you to heaven? No. Is it going to give you peace in your heart? No. You see, the wisdom of the world, this is the wisdom of the world. This is what causes people to be arrogant. I can handle it. And they look at their possessions, their talent, their skills, their intellect, and all of this, and they think, well, I can handle anything life throws. No, they can't. But that's the foolish way to live. That's the unwise way. And so when James speaks here in this third chapter, in verse 13, he asks this question, and similar to what Paul asked. Who among you is wise and understanding? Let him show by his good behavior his deeds in the gentleness of wisdom. But if you have bitter jealousy and selfish ambition in your heart, do not be arrogant and so lie against the truth. This wisdom is not that which comes down from above, but is earthly, natural, and demonic. Now, I want you to think about this for a moment. He says it is earthy, natural, and demonic. Now, what does he mean by that? Here it means by earthy that it's limited to what man can do. It's limited to man's reasoning and his thinking and his attempts and his accomplishments in life. That's how limited that is. Well, how smart is man today? We might be able to invent things and go to the moon and this, that, and other, but can't get along with each other. And so we can think about all the things that man's wisdom and his knowledge and understanding without God can create. Can't do anything without God. It's earthy. So that's one part of wisdom. And then secondly, he says, it is natural. That is, we all have a naturalness in us. And that is, that part of us that does not want to obey God. That part of us that is subject to temptation. That part of us that desires our will and our way. You may not yield to it, but all of us have that naturalness in us. Some people call it a sin nature. Call it what you want to, but all of us have it. And so he says those who are walking unwisely, their wisdom is earthy, doesn't get anywhere. And secondly, it's natural, it's sensual. It relates to the fallen nature. And if you recall in 1 Corinthians chapter 2, verse 14, he says, but a natural man doesn't accept the things of the Spirit of God. They're foolishness to him. And he cannot understand them because they're spiritually praised. So you get in a discussion with somebody who doesn't believe what you believe about the Lord Jesus Christ, the God of holy things. And you know what? We say, well, why can't you believe that? And you know why they can't? Because God said they couldn't. Apart from the Spirit of God, they will not be able to understand the things of God. And so maybe you may be one of those persons and you're listening to this message and you're saying, well, I don't believe all that. You know why you don't believe it? If you just putting everything on your knowledge and your wisdom and your basis, he says this is a description of wisdom without God. That is man's knowledge. It's earthy. It's very limited. Secondly, it's sensual. That is, as he says, it's natural. And that is, it's

0: corrupt. But then he says, for example, listen to this, it's demonic. Its root is found in Satan himself. So go back to Genesis chapter 3. Everything was absolutely perfect. And Satan convinced Eve. She believed a lie. And look at the consequences. The many people today, you may be one of them, you've listened to the devil's lie. You've listened to him say to you, you don't need God. Those church people are weak. You can handle it. You're smart enough to handle it. You got position, you got money, you got intellect, you got talent. You don't need that religious stuff at all. Mark it down. That is the voice of the devil. The Word of God says it is demonic. It deals with your naturalness and that earthiness a part of you. And if you listen to Satan's lies, he's always going to tell you, well, this is the easy way. The issue is this. What's the wise way? What is the wisest thing to do? When your children come to you and they ask you, what should I do about this, that, and the other? What do you say to them? Well, let me think about it. Or do you say to them, no, or why not? Because I said so. Or why don't you say to them, I've been thinking about that. And my conclusion is it's not the wisest thing to do. One thing we need to instruct our children in is to ask that question. What is the wise thing to do? Not what is everybody else doing. What's the wisest thing to do? Well, in other words, what does God see? On the basis of his omniscience of knowing everything, omnipotence having all power, omnipresence being he's in the middle of everything you're dealing with, the question is, what is the wisest thing to do? Now, here's why you shouldn't be asking everybody you know. Because, first of all, you get a lot of different opinions. Then you're right back where you started, only more frustrated, more confused. God is going to always tell you exactly what you need to hear. Because he's going to be honest with us about everything. And I think about, made a lot of decisions after all these years, and some of them I've made, if I'd go back, I'd do it a little differently, but we were trying to find a house in Atlanta when I first moved here. Couldn't find a house anywhere. And finally found one that was sort of okay. And it was not like me to finally say okay on something like that, but I did. But the Lord, in his wisdom, believe me, it's his wisdom, I put in the contract, if there's any water in the basement, I wouldn't take the house. That night it rained. It rained so much that there was a foot of water in the basement of that house the next day. So I canceled it. And so I think, God, what are you up to? That very week, my wife found the exact house we were looking for. Now, I didn't wait for God. I didn't say, what's the wisest thing to do? I don't think this is the right one. Then don't buy it. But I did anyway. But then the Lord redeemed me from that. So then I was in the process of buying an automobile. I'd been hit from behind and knocked me about 30-some feet down the road. And I waited for months to buy a car. And so I finally thought I'd be very modest about what I was going to drive and so forth. So I kept looking around and, you know, what, you know, you get to buy a car, you just go, oh, what am I going to do? So I finally found one I thought would be a pretty nice car and not too much. I'm sitting in it, and I drove it three times. Well, that should have told me something, but it didn't. And so I'm sitting there, and the fellow walks up and says, well, what do you think? So I'm thinking about it. I'm sitting there. I can still remember the color. I can still remember the dashboard after all these years. And I'm thinking, what should I do? It's like God said to me, listen to this. Do you want this, or do you want my best? I thought that was pretty good. Do you want this, or do you want my best? I said, God, I want your best. The fellow came over and asked me what I thought. I told him, you're not going to understand what I'm thinking about. But here's an illustration. A couple of months or so later, I don't know the exact time, I was going to a meeting with this gentleman, and he said, why don't you buy your car? I said, God hadn't given me any peace about buying one for some reason. And he said, what kind would you buy if you wanted one? I said, well, and God is my witness. I never even thought of it. I said, well, I'd have one just like this. 3 days later, he sent me a check to buy an automobile just like his. Now, let's put it this way. Here's the issue. The car he gave me the money to buy was way out of the category of the one I was going to buy. What am I saying? I'm saying this. He always has the best. And the best isn't always the most expensive, but it's the best for you. He always has the best for us. And it is foolish for us to approach it any other way. So listen to what he says here. He says, it's earthy, limited, our knowledge. It's natural, worldly wisdom is natural. It's got the unholy mixed up in it. And thirdly, it's demonic. It's from the devil. Now, if you can remember that, that we're talking about the devil that deceived Eve is still at work. And he'll work in your life if you open the door. Well, let me see what other folks are doing. That's not the issue. Is God, what is the wisest thing to do? And all of us have come to very difficult decisions in life that I don't know what you ask, but that's the right question. What is the wisest thing to do? Listen, sometimes the wisest thing for you to do, nobody will agree with it. But you know what? Remember, all their knowledge together can't equal the wisdom of God. Listen, you can't ever go wrong. You cannot ever go wrong obeying God. Never. Never. So just because you don't understand it doesn't mean that it's not right. The wisdom of God, who has all wisdom, knows all things about all people. And I could just stand the rest of the afternoon telling you, giving you examples that flipped to my mind about times that I've obeyed God and times I haven't. And it all goes back to what is the wisest thing to do. Now, can you tell me a better question than that? Not really. Because therein is Almighty God. And so what he does, he shows us here in this passage of Scripture in James. Here's the difference. Look at this. In this third chapter, he says, verse 13, who among you is wise and understanding? Let him show by his good behavior his deeds and his gentleness and wisdom. But if you have bitter jealousy, selfish ambition in your heart, do not be arrogant and lie against the truth. Look at this. This is a group of people who think they're wise. This wisdom is not that which comes down from above, but is earthly, natural, and demonic. And you and I live around people, probably at some point or other, and work around them. That's true of them. They think they have the right answer. They leave God out of it. And in their arrogance, they try to prove to you why they're right. Now, they may have position and talent and skill and intellect, and they may have all that. Does that make them wiser than you? No. They may be smart in many areas, but when you leave God out of your life, you're not smart at all. That's just demonic. And that falls in the category of living your life earthy, natural, and demonic. Look at that. Jealousy, self-ambition. And if you'll notice here on down a little bit further, he says, but the wisdom that's from above is first, listen to this, pure. Look at that. God's wisdom is pure. That means it is absolutely perfect. Do you get that? It is absolutely perfect wisdom. It's pure and peaceable. His wisdom will bring you peace. Gentle. There's nothing harsh about it. Reasonable. Reasonable. Listen, from God's viewpoint, full of mercy and good fruits, unwavering without hypocrisy. That's the wisdom of God. Listen, would you not agree that it's foolish to choose something else? Look at that passage. The wisdom from above, that's God's wisdom, pure, peaceable, gentle, reasonable, full of mercy, good fruits, unwavering, without hypocrisy. That's the kind of life I want to live. Amen? Now, what did he say up here? Jealousy, selfish ambition, disorder, and every evil thing. Only two choices in life. You can choose to live wisely, or you can choose to live unwisely. And may I say this? You've already made that choice. Wherever you are, you're walking in the pathway of the wise, or you're walking in the pathway of the unwise. Change paths if you're walking unwisely. Listen, you're not smart enough. You may think you are, but you're not. You're not smart enough to outsmart God. You're not intellectual enough to know more than God. You don't know your future. God does. You don't know the future of those that you influence, but God does. Apart from Almighty God, through the saving person of Jesus Christ, who forgives us of our sin, cleanses us of our sin, writes our name in the Lamb's Book of Life, has a will for us, and lives presently within us through His Holy Spirit, He will give us wisdom in every single decision we make in life. There is no other way to live. Now, if I were 30 years of age, you could say, what do you know about it? I'll be able to tell you that when I'm 100. You know why? Because it doesn't change. That's who God is. You can trust Him. He's not going to change on you about anything. You have two choices. Live out your life wisely, living obediently before Him, living in wisdom. Or you can live foolishly, convince a lot of people, do a lot of things, go a lot of places, have a lot of stuff. Then you're going to die. And my friend, when the last seconds of your life come, you're going to wish you had listened. The most tragic thing you can do is die without Christ. You know why? Because the consequences are eternal. May not have a lot of stuff. May not have any degrees behind your name. May not have any notoriety. Most people never know your name's not in the newspaper, TV, and all that stuff. But you've lived for God. You've walked obediently before Him. You see, God's values, not the same as man's. What He thinks is absolutely awesome is not what the world thinks. So you make up your mind. You're going to live wisely or you're going to live foolishly? You'll be wise if you choose Christ and His way of life. And that's my prayer for you. Father, how grateful we are that You've made it simple. And knowing that You loved us enough to send Jesus to die for us and pay our sin debt in full, You must have an awesome love for us. And so we want to be obedient to You because we're the ones who end up profiting from that in so many ways. And I pray that every person who listens to this message will think honestly. And realize that they've only heard the truth. It is appointed unto man once to die, and after this the judgment. But all sin can be forgiven by asking and believing and trusting. We love You, dear Father. We thank You for the awesome gift of Your grace toward all of us in Jesus' name. Amen.
1: 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When making decisions, consequences always need to be factored in. That's coming up in today's moment with Charles Stanley.
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1: 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What's the single most important element in decision-making? Well, with a reminder for believers, here's a moment with Charles Stanley.
0: Would you say that the decisions that you're making are wise or unwise? I think about people who never consider the will of God for their life. They make decisions based on what they want, how they feel, what makes them feel good, or what other people think, and never asking, what's the will of the Father? Unwise. Unwise decision. And we could go through life thinking about all the decisions that people make. For example, they stack up credit on their credit cards to the point that they know they can't make the payments. Why do they do that? Unwise decisions. People make unwise decisions because they leave out the most important thing in their life, and that is the wisdom of Almighty God. And so they just operate on the basis of how they feel, what comes natural, what do other people think, what do I want, what do I desire. And so if you make decisions based on those things, you'll make unwise decisions. And what we forget is this: every unwise decision, whether it's major or maybe not so major, it has consequences. And we live in a time when people do not want to think about consequences. They just want to think about the here and now, what I want, what makes me feel good, and so forth. What about the consequences? Consequences are there. And God tells us all through the Scripture. He shows us in the lives of people. He gives us the principle. There are consequences to unwise decisions in our life. He started off showing us that in the Garden of Eden. We are still all suffering from those decisions in the garden. Let me ask you this. Have you made a decision recently that you have already seen that it was unwise because the consequences have come so quickly into your life? Or are you thinking about decisions that you've made, or rather major decisions, and you're thinking, well, I'm not sure about the consequences? You want to be sure about the consequences? What place does God have in your decision-making process? Are you going to live it on your own, or are you going to be wise enough to seek the wisdom of God before you make any decision?
1: God's wisdom is available to those who trust in His Son, Jesus Christ. Learn about the Christian life at intouch.org. 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Share what you learned today, and you can start by telling us. 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
5: Have you ever felt like just quitting the Christian life? I mean, you've tried and tried and tried to be the kind of person you think God wants you to be, and you've read the Bible, and you've prayed, and you've done just about everything you know to do. In fact, every time you turn around, it's one struggle right after the other, and you think, hey, I don't think I can live this life. Either I'm missing something, somebody didn't tell me something, or this is really not all it's cracked up to be. You ever felt like that? Well, probably, if you have felt like you have been defeated in your Christian life and it's just not working, join the crowd, because all of us at some time in our life or the other have probably felt something similar to that. Well, that's why this whole series on the power of the Holy Spirit in the life of the believer. And today, the power of the Holy Spirit in the life of the believer, I want to talk about walking by the Spirit. And I want you to turn, if you will, to Galatians chapter 5. And in this passage of Scripture, here is the real simple key to living a life of joy and peace and victory. I don't mean a life without conflict. I don't mean a life without temptations and trials and heartaches. But I'm talking about the key to that victory. And beginning in verse 16 of Galatians chapter 5, and I want us to read through the 26th verse. Now, we won't take time on all of these verses, but I want you to get the context of what Paul is saying. He says, "But I say, walk by the Spirit, and you will not carry out the desire of the flesh. For the flesh sets its desire against the Spirit, and the Spirit against the flesh. For these are in opposition to one another, so that you may not do the things that you please. But if you're led by the Spirit, you're not under the law. Now the deeds of the flesh are evident, which are immorality, impurity, sensuality, idolatry, sorcery, enmity, strife, jealousies, outbursts of angers, disputes, dissensions, factions, envies, drunkenness, carousing. And things like these, of which I forewarn you, just as I have forewarned you, that those who practice such things shall not inherit the kingdom of God. But the fruit of the Spirit is love, joy, peace, patience, kindness, goodness, faithfulness, gentleness, self-control. Against such things there is no law. Now those who belong to Christ Jesus have crucified the flesh with its passions and desires. And if we live by the Spirit, let us also walk by the Spirit. Let us not become boastful, challenging one another, envying one another." Now, we're talking about the Holy Spirit, the believer's walk. So let's look at this for a moment. The two things I want to share in this particular passage that is so very important and yet so very, very simple for us to understand. And the first one here is simply this, what he says in this passage, and that is, the believer, that is a Christian, is commanded to walk by the Spirit. It's not an option, it's an imperative command. When he says, verse 16, "I say, walk by the Spirit, and you will not carry out the desire of the flesh." So one is a command, the other is a promise, something we can look forward to. So let's define a couple of terms here. And first of all, what does it mean by walk? Let us walk by the Spirit. Well, exactly what he says, only it means a little bit more than we usually think in terms of walk. When the New Testament speaks in terms of walk, it speaks of, uses a word that means to walk about, which refers to our lifestyle. That is, let your lifestyle be such. When you became a Christian, what did you do? In a moment in time, based on your faith and the witness of the Word of God, you placed your faith in the witness of Scripture, that is, that Jesus Christ died on the cross for your sins, and in one moment of time, you took a step. That step was a step out of darkness into light, out of bondage into freedom. It was a step in which you were no longer lost, but now that you're saved. No longer unredeemed, but now redeemed. No longer separated from God, but now one with Him. Sealed unto the day of redemption, the Bible says. So you took a step by faith. That was the beginning of the Christian life, and only the beginning. Then he says that you and I are to walk. So what is a step? A step is simply a step. But a walk is a continuation of that step. And so you and I began to walk the Christian life. And we probably began the walk just like a little baby begins its walk, his or her walk. And that is, they take a step and they stumble and they fall. And after a while, they're able to walk and walk well. As a believer, you and I, all of us have a lifestyle. And that is, we walk a certain way. I don't mean physically, but I mean spiritually. And so the believer's life is a life of walk. That is, this is what he's referring to here when he says that we are to walk by the Spirit and not fulfill the desires of the flesh. Now, this is not some passive kind of wandering around and wobbling through life and deciding what I'm going to do. But you know, Jesus said that our walk is to be narrow. And sometimes our unsaved friends will accuse us of being very narrow-minded. Friend, you never have to apologize for having a narrow view of life. For a simple reason that Jesus didn't apologize for it. In fact, he said, "The way unto life is narrow and the gate straight." He says, "Broad is the way that leads to destruction, and many there be that go on it." So we're talking about a narrow walk. That's right. And when he says that we are to walk by the Spirit, that is, by reliance upon him. Now, you recall, we've said this in every single message, that the reason, the two primary reasons that Jesus Christ sent the Holy Spirit back, as he promised, was it was his coming in our life was essential to the life that God has called us to live and essential to the work God has called us to do. So when he left, he said, I'll not leave you comfortless. I will come to you. And he says, I will send the Holy Spirit. He'll be in you, with you, and upon you, guiding you into all truth, comforting you, empowering you, and all the rest. So he made us that promise. And the reason he made us that promise was because he knew that you and I would absolutely need the presence of the Holy Spirit in our life. So he says we are to walk by the Spirit. Now, when he says by the Spirit in this passage, what does it mean? So I want you to watch and I want you to listen carefully. Friend, living the Christian life, while it is not simple on the one hand, it is simple on the other. And I want you to see what it's all wrapped up in this simple phrase. He says we're to walk by the Spirit and we will not fulfill the lust of the flesh. Now I'm going to explain what flesh is all about and the opposition, the conflict we have in a few moments. But let's talk about what he means by walking by the Spirit. Here's what he means. When we walk by the Spirit, that means that we rely upon him. Now remember, when you are saved, that is when you receive Christ as your Savior, the Bible says the Holy Spirit whom Jesus sent came into you, to live in you, to seal you as a child of God, so that every single believer is now indwelt by the Holy Spirit. Whether you're backslidden or whether you're walking a godly life, it doesn't make any difference. The Bible says the Holy Spirit has come into your life to dwell and to seal you under the day of redemption. That is, if you're saved by the grace of God, he has sealed you until the day when you are totally and completely, and even in bodily form, redeemed by him. So you're forever a child of God. Now, while we are living in this life, we have conflicts and temptations and frustrations and so forth. So, when we walk by the Spirit, we rely upon the Holy Spirit who indwells us to empower us and to enable us to do what? To walk obediently before God. So, what is this walk? This walk is a continuous series of decisions. That's what the Christian life is all about. We make one decision after the other. We make decisions about our home life, our finances, our job, our relationships, whatever it might be. The daily walk, everything that encompasses a 24-hour period of your life, that's your walk. And he says, if we walk by the Spirit, that means if we rely upon the power of the indwelling presence of the Holy Spirit, moment by moment, day by day, step by step in our walk, he says, we will not fulfill the lust of the flesh. That is, we will be able to live a life that is pleasing and honorable and victorious, a life of peace and joy, a life of contentment. I didn't say there would be no conflict, no temptation, no heartaches, and no trials. Yes, there will be. But here's what he's trying to say to us. Remember what Jesus said? He says, I'll not leave you comfortless. I'm coming to you in the presence of the Holy Spirit. And why did he come? Enable us to live the life that he's called us to live and carry out the work he's called us to carry out. How does he do that? Living on the inside of us. And therefore, to live by the Spirit means that moment by moment, day by day, acknowledging my need, I rely upon his indwelling power to enable me to face anything, everything, all things, whatever it might be in any circumstance, and to enable me to face it and to face it victoriously. So that he did not leave us, as he said, down here to get along the best we could, doing the things that we have to do. Now, what is God's goal in all this? That is, why did God give us the Holy Spirit? Essential to the life he's called us to live, essential to the work he's called us to do. That is, he wants us to walk obediently before him. The will of God is that you and I, that our hearts would be bent toward him, and that you and I would live a life of obedience to God. Why? Because it's for our good. God knows that living obediently is for our good, our best interest, and he will also, in the long run, glorify him. Now, can you imagine what Peter and some of those apostles must have thought when Jesus said, I'm going away? And Peter must have thought, going away, I'm having a hard enough time following you with you beside me, and if you're going to leave now, what am I going to do? And so, of course, they didn't understand what he really meant when he said, I'm going away and I'll send the Comforter. But at Pentecost and thereafter, they understood. You see, the reason Peter was frustrated like all the rest of them was that Peter had the same experience you and I do. And that is that oftentimes we fail in our Christian life. And I wonder how many of you, when you were saved, did anybody just set you down and say, now that you've trusted Jesus as your Savior, let me tell you how every day you can make the right decision. Every day you can make the right choice. And when you're tempted, you can overcome temptation when you choose to, when you want to. Or did they say to you, well, do the best you can. I mean, give it all you've got. Give it the old college try. Try hard and harder. You'll make it. Do you know, when you look at the Bible, there's not anything in this book about trying hard. Not anything in here about giving it your old best. Not anything in here about giving it all you've got. These are all human terms that we've come up with to try to project onto the Christian life, and the result is pure failure. Because you see, one of the most liberating truths that you and I can ever discover is this. And that is, we are incapable and inadequate to live the Christian life. And you know, one of the reasons that some of you who are listening will not give your life to Christ is that you're already persuaded that you're not about to try this Christian religion bit because you know you can't live up to it. Well, we want to say to you who feel that way, join this wonderful throng. Because we feel the same way. We can't live it either. You say, well, what in the world are you doing in church? You can't live the Christian life. That's what I'm going to explain. The reason we're here and the reason we loving the Lord Jesus Christ and walking in obedience to Him is not because we can live the Christian life, but because we've discovered a wonderful, liberating truth that He doesn't even expect us to. He's now, hold it. Wait a minute. What do you mean, don't expect you to? Because I've had people talk to me that tell me that if I'm going to live a Christian life, I got to quit my drinking and smoking and running around and card playing and gambling and all these things that I enjoy doing. You telling me that I don't have to do that? No, that's not what I said. I said, we can't live the Christian life. We're not capable of doing it. You see, most people have the idea that if you're going to be a Christian, you've got to live by the Ten Commandments. And so they read a few of those and just close the book and say, no way. Well, I want to tell you, my friend, relax. You don't have to live by the Ten Commandments to get accepted by God. What? That's right. You didn't misunderstand. You see, if you wait, think about this, if you wait till you can live up to the Ten Commandments for God to save you, you'll never be saved. You see, that's not the reason the Ten Commandments were given. The Ten Commandments weren't given in order to live up to this standard of ten, and when we reach number ten, God accepts us. That's not why they were given. They were given for our protection. They were given for relationships. And if you read them, you can understand very easily how we relate to each other and how there are rules and how there are laws relating to our relationship to God, relationship to each other. But they weren't given to us in order to make us acceptable before God. You see, the lost person, the person who's not saved, doesn't have the Holy Spirit on the inside of them. How in the world are they going to live up to the Ten Commandments? You see, God never gave that in order that you, who have never received Jesus Christ, would one day be able to finally reach the tenth one somehow. And it may be the first one that you had the biggest problem with, or the third one, or the seventh one, whichever one. And finally, when you think you're up to number ten, surely God will accept you. No, that's not it. Listen, that wasn't the purpose of them. And while it is still mandatory that you and I abide by the law of God, when you and I receive the Lord Jesus Christ as our personal Savior, that's a work of grace. That isn't living up to anything. You see, salvation is a gift that God gave us. And if I have to do anything to get it, then what's happened is I am being repaid for work, and that's not a gift. Grace is God's unmerited love given to us, not on the basis of anything He sees within us, but on the basis of His nature. Now, when you and I were saved, the Holy Spirit came into our life. And He came into our life to enable us to do what we cannot do. You remember what He says in the Word? He says, apart from Me, you can do nothing. And so most of us, when we were saved early in life or later on in life, we started living the Christian life the best we knew how. Reading the Bible, going to church, praying prayers, giving money, doing all these things. And after a while, what happened? We thought, hey, something's not right. Something's not working. We found ourselves maybe thinking the way we used to think, doing what we used to do. Acting the way you used to act, we finally had to conclude there was something wrong. When a person is saved and joins a church that's legalistic, and I mean they have all this big long set of rules, and if you're going to be acceptable to God, the preacher, and the church, you've got to live up to these or you're out. Well, my friend, I wouldn't join that kind of church because I can't live up to anybody's standard. And thank God He never told us we had to. That's why the Holy Spirit came into your life and my life, and we were saved because God knew that you and I were absolutely inadequate to live the Christian life. And the Christian life, in essence, is this. The Christian life is the Holy Spirit who indwells the believer, responding to the believer's yieldedness and empowering and guiding and leading and expressing the very life of Jesus Christ through that believer's conduct, conversation, and character, moment by moment, day by day, step by step in the believer's walk. You say, well, that sounds real passive. And what you're saying is that all we have to do is just let God have His way and just let go and let God, and we don't have anything to do. I didn't say that at all. Because you see, every single time a decision comes up, and every single time you're not tempted, we have to make a decision. Our responsibility in the Christian life is decision-making. That's what it's all about. And that decision is, shall I rely upon the presence and the power of the Holy Spirit within me to enable me to face this, whether it's a temptation or some trial or some heartache or some burden or some sorrow? Will I allow Him to enable me to face this victoriously, or am I going to try in my own strength and in my own energy? You see, the more self-confident you and I become in the flesh, that is in our old humanness, when we look around and we say, well, you know, I can do that and I can do this and I can handle that, then what we do is we get in trouble. Every time we begin to live the Christian life in our own strength, we make a mess of things. Because you see, God never made us to live this life apart from the indwelling presence of the Holy Spirit. And so that's why He sent Him. Essential to the life that you and I have to live, essential to the work that God has called us to do. And when you and I rely upon Him in the work that He's called us to do, He makes it a success. Whether you're a mother changing diapers, or making the sandwiches for your kid to go to school, or picking them up in the car and asking them how the day was, it doesn't make any difference what it is. When you and I are relying upon the Holy Spirit to enable us, if you're a man in business, you want to be wise in your finances, you want to be wise in your relationships, wise with your personnel, you want to treat people properly, you want to give them what you say you're going to give them, do for them what you say, you're trusting in the power of the Holy Spirit to give you wisdom and discernment and divine guidance and direction so that you'll be the man God wants you to be and achieve the things that God wants you to achieve. And you see, that's true in your home life, your relationships, your business. God hasn't isolated the Holy Spirit over here to Sunday. The work of the Holy Spirit isn't Sunday work. It's Monday work, Tuesday work, Wednesday work, Thursday work, Friday work, Saturday work, and Sunday work. And so when He says we're to walk by the Spirit, where do we walk? That doesn't mean walk around at home on Sunday. It means when you get in your car and drive to work, we're to rely upon the Holy Spirit. As we think about our responsibilities on our job and our vocation, we're to rely upon Him. You say, well, now, wait a minute. I thought the Christian life is reading the Bible and praying and doing all these things. You mean on my job where I work, in my home, cleaning up the house, I'm to rely upon the Holy Spirit? What does He say? The believer who took one step into the new birth is to now proceed, making progress, growing in a sense of direction. We are to walk by the Spirit, moment by moment, day by day, doing what? Relying upon the indwelling presence of the Holy Spirit. You said, well, that sounds like a passive kind of weakness. No. It is the wisdom of God who knew that you and I would blow it every single time without His help. He said, I'm going to send you a comforter. You remember the other word He uses? A helper. He knows we can't do it. We can't live it and we can't achieve it apart from the Holy Spirit. That is, He sent Him in order to achieve and to accomplish what He knows we cannot do. Well, how many of you have lived the Christian life all your life and never failed? Raise your hand real fast. That's right. And you know why we failed every single time? It's just this simple. Every single time we fail, it's because we have relied upon what? Past experience, past victories, knowledge, understanding, and all the rest. When He says, we are to walk by the Spirit. And listen, the terms He uses, walk, step by step by step, I'm to do what? Rely upon the indwelling presence of the Holy Spirit. Now, I don't know how much simpler He could have made the Christian life than that. And yet, we don't do that oftentimes. We want to do it our way. Or if we have a couple of victories back here, we think, well, I can handle that. Let me tell you something. When I come in here, before I walk in at the 9 o'clock service, I ask the Lord to give me a fresh new anointing of His Spirit for that service, because I don't want to stand up here in my strength and energy. When I walk out of here and I go back in the study, and before I come out here the second time, I pray the same prayer, because I know that the first hour's blessing won't work for the second hour's blessing. It is a walk. Every decision, every single work you and I carry out, we are to rely upon the presence and the power of the indwelling Holy Spirit. That's the reason He's there. Why doesn't God the Father, God the Son, God the Holy Spirit all just sit up in heaven together? Because the Lord Jesus knew we'd never make it unless He was down here on the inside of us, living this life through us, and enabling us through His powers, rely upon Him. So when He says, walk by the Spirit, that means to rely upon the power of the Holy Spirit to face any and every circumstance and every situation of life. Now, what does that require? It requires several things. First of all, it requires to be regenerated, that is, to be born again, that is, to give your life to Christ, to be saved. Secondly, it requires yielding my life to Him. You see, I'm not going to rely upon Him if I'm not yielded to Him. And listen very carefully. You cannot rely upon the Holy Spirit, whom you will not yield your life to, whom you're living in disobedience to, whom you're grieving and whom you're quenching. So it requires yielding my life to Him. That is, if I'm going to walk by the Spirit, I must yield myself to Him, I must rely upon Him, and then I must trust Him. All of us know Ephesians 2, 8, 9, and 10 by heart, but I want us to look at it. Now, I want you to fill in the blanks. He says, for by grace you have been saved through what? All right, let's go back and read it again. For by what? You have been saved through what? All right. For by grace you've been saved through faith. Now, He says, and that not of what? It is a gift of God, not as a result of, lest any of us should what? All right, so we're saved by grace. That is, it's a gift of God. He says we're saved by grace through what? Faith. Now, here's what I want you to see. Here's the mistake we make. And I grew up, growing up as a Christian, I made it because nobody told me any different. Somehow, I had the idea that I'm saved by faith. I just trust the Lord. But then when it came to living the Christian life, I had to do all of these things in order to keep God's approval and to make things work. Listen, the Bible says, for by grace are you saved through what?
6: Faith.
5: The just shall live by what?
6: Faith.
5: Now, but we don't do that. You see, here's what we do. I'll take care of that, Lord. No problem. Let me give you proof of that. Are there not times when you go through, not being accusative, just asking a question, are there not times when you go through several days and you're just too busy to pray? You know why? You don't say it, but in your mind you say, well, you know, I can take care of today. Not anything particularly going on, I can handle today. My friend, do you realize that Satan's just waiting for your days that you can handle? He loves those days because he knows we do what? We drop our guard. We are to walk by faith. I am to be just as dependent upon the power of the Holy Spirit in my daily walk as I was the day I said to him, I trust you for your salvation. Grace and grace alone saved me. And what happened? It happened by faith. And how do we walk? We walk by the power of the Holy Spirit. How does it work? By faith. When I rely upon Him, trusting in Him, then it works. If I say, oh, I know I have the Holy Spirit indwelling me, but, you know, I think I can handle this, then I'm headed for trouble. Which leads me to say two things here. Number one, you can't live the Christian life apart from the Holy Spirit. God didn't make it so you could, so you can't. Secondly, you can live it successfully if you will learn to rely upon Him by faith. Now, the other part of that verse brings up our problem. I want you to look at it for a moment. He says, verse 16 now, chapter 5 of Galatians, but I say, walk by the Spirit, and you will not carry out the desires of the flesh. Now, we said, how do we do that? The requirements are real simple. I must yield myself to Him. I must rely upon Him. Then I must trust Him to do what He says He'll do. But we've got a problem here, and the problem is this thing of the desire of the flesh. Now, what in the world does that mean? Well, let's go back and let me say here, first of all, we said the believer is commanded to walk by the Spirit. And secondly, according to this passage, the Bible says the believer can be victorious in conflict when he or she is walking by the Spirit. Now, you recall in the last message on the power of the Holy Spirit in the life of the believer, almost all of that message was given to how the Holy Spirit empowers us and equips us and energizes us for the work that He's called us to do. The emphasis of this message is that He empowers us for the life that He's called us to live. We're talking about walking by the Spirit now. So what does He mean up here when He says that we'll not carry out the desires of the flesh? Well, the believer has three enemies. First of all, there's the devil. Secondly, the world. And third, the flesh. Now, we are rather familiar with the first two. The devil, we know who he is. And let me say about him that he is more powerful than any person on the face of this earth. So if you intend for Satan to be defeated and you think you're going to defeat him, you've had it. Because you're not going to defeat him. God, through the Holy Spirit within you, will defeat him, but you can't defeat him. I mean, he defeated some of God's greatest servants. You look back in all through the Scriptures, and I mean, they went tumbling down for all kind of reasons. We don't have the strength and the wisdom and the knowledge to defeat the devil. He's an enemy, and his purpose is to destroy our soul, our body, and our spirit. He never has anything good to offer. He camouflages all of his offers, but ultimately they all have a hook in them, and their ultimate purpose is to destroy us as a slam against God. Well, what's this world we're talking about? We're talking about the world system. This world system in which you and I live, and we'll live until Jesus comes. The world system is society without God. And you and I look around us, and friend, it's very evident that the majority of people in our society would rather live without God. This is an anti-God world. That is an anti-Christ, anti-true God world. Because the Bible says if you love God, you love His Son. If you love His Son, you love God. Jesus said, if you know me, you'll know the Father. If you don't know me, you don't know the Father. So most folks don't. So therefore, this is a world system. That is the political system, the financial system, the scientific system, the educational system, the religious system. It's all anti-God. And so, but we live in this world. You work among people who are unsaved. You may work for somebody who is. And their ethics are not what yours are. Their standards are not what yours are. We live in this world, and we're going to be here till Jesus comes, until He takes us away. Now, that's the first two, the devil and the world. But what about the flesh? Let me say something about the world and the devil. First of all, they are exterior. We can't do a whole lot about them. You're not going to change the devil, and you're not going to change the world system. We may see certain changes take place in our society, but we're not going to change the world system because the God of this age is running the system. It'll always be here. You're not going to improve the devil, and you're not going to improve his system. It's here to stay, friend, until Jesus wipes it out one of these days, which He's going to do. But now, what about the flesh? Well, you see, I can't change the world. I can't do much about that. And I can't do anything about the devil over here. But there is within me something that I have to deal with, which the Bible calls the flesh. Now, when you were saved, the Bible says that you were taken out of the domain of darkness and placed in the domain of light. That you were in Adam and now you are now in Christ. Christ in us. We're in Him. And that when we were saved, we became partakers of His divine nature. So living within us, now the Bible says, is the Lord Jesus Christ in the presence of the Holy Spirit. But I believe personally that when Jesus Christ comes into our life, the Bible says we become partakers of His divine nature. We're new creations in Christ Jesus. He says our old man was crucified. If you crucify something, it's dead. Now look at this. In Ephesians chapter 4, verse 30, listen to what he says. Do not grieve the Holy Spirit of God, by whom you were sealed for the day of redemption. Now remember this, that when you gave your life to Christ, He saved you. But there's some parts of us that are not fully redeemed. This physical body of mine is not redeemed yet. It's the same old body I got born in. With this body came all my five senses and all the desires that are legitimate. Legitimate desire for rest, for food, for pleasure, for sex, and for God and all the rest. Now, all of those are legitimate desires that God has given to us. And as long as we keep them in the sphere of God's will for our life, everything works fine. But if we begin to desire those things outside, that is, he says, the desires of the flesh, the lust, those strong desires, when we begin to desire those things that are outside of God's permissive will, what happens? We get in trouble. So in the life of every single believer who has a new nature, there is still, because we're in this human body with its normal, natural humanness, because it is there, we still have the potential to sin against God at any moment. Because there's no such thing as eradication of all evil. There's no possibility. Now, some people call it different things, and some people call that an old sin nature. Since the Bible doesn't use that terminology, then I don't use that terminology. But there's no question about our capacity and our potential to sin against God. Now, because we have that, that's why, listen, the Holy Spirit came to live within us, so that when we are tested and we are tempted and we are tried, we have the privilege of relying upon the indwelling presence of the Holy Spirit to enable us to say no to sin and yes to God. And that's why he's there, essential to the life God has called us to live. So he says, look at this. He says, I say, when you walk by the Spirit, relying upon the Holy Spirit, he says, you won't allow your normal natural desires to get out of their boundaries. But when we begin to try these things ourselves, we get in trouble. We sin against God. We disobey him. And every time we do, it's because we rely upon ourselves rather than upon him. Now, when you and I face any given situation in life, we have the privilege of making a choice. Now, you and I know that sometimes our walk is very slow, and sometimes our walk is very, very fast. And so the faster you go, the more careful you have to be. When you're driving an automobile, if you were driving at 100 miles an hour, you better be more careful and look further ahead than when you're driving at 30. The faster our walk, the faster our pace, the more involved our schedule, and the more demands that are upon us, we have to be more careful about our walk. Because the faster you go, the further ahead you better look. Jesus gave us the Holy Spirit that no matter what we face, we don't have to, as a second thought, hope he's there. The Holy Spirit is there every single time, every moment, every step. Whether we are running, jumping, or walking slowly, we can rely upon the Holy Spirit to enable us to make the right decision and make the right choice. Are we going to make the right choice every time? No. Are we going to obey him every single time? No. Can we? Yes. If God said you're to live a holy life, but you're going to have to do it in your own strength, in your own energy, God would be unfair, unjust, and we'd be lost. So what does he do? Knowing that in these physical bodies of ours, because we've not been fully redeemed yet until the day of redemption, that is when this old physical body is gone, and I have a renewed body, and you have a renewed body, and everything is absolutely perfect then, we won't have that problem. But as long as we live in this life, the devil out there and the world system out there, I can't change those. I can't do anything about that. But this tendency within me that at times wants to have its own way and to do its own thing, I have to choose every single time, shall I rely upon the Holy Spirit to enable me through this, or am I going to do my own thing? That is the believer's walk. And that's why God made it so simple. He said, you want to walk in victory? You want contentment and joy? Didn't mean that you're not going to have frustrations at times and anxieties. Doesn't mean that you're not going to have challenges and intense temptations. But here's the difference. I want you to look, if you will, in the 18th verse of the 6th chapter of Romans. And he says, in the past tense now, having been freed from sin. That doesn't mean the presence of sin, but having been freed from its enslaving power. Having been freed from its enslaving power, now we've become the slaves of righteousness. What? Before you were saved, sin's power had a grip on you. Why? Because you had a sinful nature that governed and dominated everything. Now, what happened when you and I received Christ is that grip was broken. Now we have a new nature. And now God has turned us toward him. Now our desires are for the things of God. Still live in this body. Still have to deal with this body, but now we have the power of the Holy Spirit indwelling us, who will enable us to bring every thought, every habit, every action unto obedience to the indwelling presence of the Holy Spirit. Did I say we always would? No. Did I say we can? That's what God said.

do what God wants, or what we'd like to say is, God, I would like to do this with your approval, which we know is an act of disobedience to God. Now, has God left us here? And I hear these illustrations like, in every believer, there's these two dogs. One of them is a mad dog, one of them is a good dog, and they're always fighting with each other. I'm going to tell you, I'd hate to think I had to get up every morning with two mad dogs inside of me. You talking about being discouraged about the Christian life, brother, I'd be discouraged. I'd just say, Lord, would you just take me on home today and let's get this fight over with, because I'm tired of being in the middle of a big dog fight. Listen, I'm going to tell you why I don't believe that. Listen to this. Listen to this contrast. If you want to know what you're capable of, what I'm capable of, now somebody says, well, you know, I've been a Christian a long time. Well, I want to give you a confession. Did you know that I have to rely upon the Holy Spirit moment by moment, day by day, just like I did 2 days after I was saved? You say, you mean to tell me that you never get reaching a plateau out there where the battle ceases? Never. You mean to tell me that all the rest of my Christian life? Right. Are you discouraged? Yes. Well, do you want me to lie to you and tell you the truth? I want to tell you the truth, but I want to tell you there is victory in that. There is victory in that. You're not in the middle of a dog fight. The Bible says you've become a partaker of his divine nature. Listen to this. My peace I give unto you, not as the world gives, give unto you. Let not your heart be troubled, neither let it be afraid. That's not a dog fight. That's relying upon the Holy Spirit who's living within me to enable me to be and to achieve the things that God has set out. But my friend, you're not going to reach any plateaus where you don't have to rely upon the Holy Spirit, no matter how long you live, what you do. Now listen to this opposition. He says, the flesh against the spirit against the flesh. Now, here's what you and I are capable of apart from Jesus Christ. And let me go one step further. We're capable of most of this, even with Jesus Christ in our life, unless we're relying upon the Spirit. Listen, look in the 19th verse. Here's what you're not capable of. Now, the deeds of the flesh are evident, which are immorality, impurity, sensuality, idolatry, sorcery, enmity, strife, jealousy, outburst of anger, disputes, dissensions, factions, envies, drunkenness, and carousing. That's a pretty ugly looking sight, isn't it? My friend, don't ever get to the point that you think, cleaned all that up, don't ever have to worry about that anymore, Satan's not going to bother me in that area. My friend, where you drop your guard, Satan launches his most vicious attacks. That's why he said, listen, walk by the Spirit, and you will not yield to the flesh. You won't give in to those strong desires that sometimes come. That's the only way not to give in to them. Now, you want to know what you're capable of when the Holy Spirit's in charge? Look at this. Verse 22. But the fruit of the Spirit is what? Love, joy, peace, patience, kindness, goodness, faithfulness, gentleness, self-control. Now, if I had my choice, I'll take the second. Amen? I prefer the second group myself. But I want to tell you something. Apart from the Holy Spirit, we're capable of the first group. There is no stage whereby you ever reach that you say, don't have to worry about sin anymore. As long as you're in this human body, the capacity is there. And isn't it wonderful that Jesus loves you and me enough to say, I'm not going to leave you comfortless. I'm coming to you in the presence of the Holy Spirit. And as you walk by Him, relying upon Him, in every given situation, He will empower you and He will enable you to be the person I want you to be and to achieve the work I've called you to do. Now, if you're not saved and you've wondered about being a Christian and you've said, I can't do it, we want to tell you, my friend, you're absolutely right, you can't. But you've heard how you can. And your responsibility and mine is simply exercising faith in the presence and the power of the Holy Spirit to enable us moment by moment, day by day. Salvation is a step. The Christian life is a walk. And they're both successful on the basis of the

0: The same word, faith. Faith in Christ for his forgiveness. Faith in Christ through the power of the Holy Spirit for his continuous enabling, moment by moment, day by day. And that's why you and I don't have to worry and fret about a lot of things that many other people do. Why? Because we know that we have someone on the inside of us who will see us through it. It may be tough. We may come through bloody. But we will come through victoriously because 1 John chapter 4, verse 4. He who is within us is greater than all those who are in the world. And the Bible says, this is the victory that overcomes the world, the flesh, and the devil. And the word is simply faith, trusting him. Father, we love you and praise you for making such a marvelous, wonderful, accessible, instantaneously accessible opportunity, power, and enablement through the Holy Spirit that will enable us to walk moment by moment in your love, in your grace, in your goodness, in your mercy, under your divine protection, in your provision, facing all the circumstances of life. I pray, Father, for those who are unsaved, who have really hesitated because they felt like they couldn't live the Christian life. Would you just encourage them right now to recognize it isn't a perfect life, but it is eternal life. It's the best life. It's life on the highest plane. It's life with the greatest rewards. It is the only life of contentment and joy and peace. It is the only life they'll end up in heaven. It is the only life that has your approval. It is the only life that has your divine guidance. It is the only life by which we can build an intimate relationship with you. I pray for those who are unsaved that right now they might be willing to confess their sins and by faith ask the Lord Jesus Christ to forgive them and simply say to him, I'm trusting you as my Savior, my Lord, and my life this very moment. I pray, Father, for those who are struggling with areas in their life that they know are disobedient. It may be some area of immorality. It may be something that has to do with drugs, a drink, or finances, or relationships, whatever it might be. Would you just assure them today that through the presence and the power of the Holy Spirit, if they're willing to rely upon him, yield it to him, trusting him, you can rescue them this very moment out of that habit, no matter how evil it is. For you promised in your word that he that is within us is greater than all, not just persons and demonic powers, but things and habits and all else. He that is within us will enable us with the greatest strength and energy and power than all that's in the world. We love you, we praise you, we thank you in Jesus' name. Amen.
1: 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We're on around the clock.
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0: When you trusted the Lord Jesus Christ as your personal Savior, God did us a wonderful favor. He didn't just leave us here to do the best we could with our life. But the Bible says he sent the person of the Holy Spirit, a person of the Trinity, to live within us, to assist us, to be our helper. In every aspect of our life, he's there to help us, to give us divine guidance, to bring us into truth, to show us the truth of his word, to gift us in order to do those things that God would have us to accomplish and to achieve, so that he really left nothing undone. And you'll recall that when Jesus in the upper room, the night before he was crucified, was talking with his disciples, he assured them that the Holy Spirit would come, and when he came, he would be their helper. So as you look at the way God has provided for us as a Christian, every way we turn, we see one expression of God loving us one way after the other. Isn't it strange that you and I would turn on that love? That is, that we would sin against God's wonderful love toward us. The Bible says we're to walk by the Spirit. The Bible says we're empowered by the Spirit. So many ways that God blesses us through His Spirit. And yet the Bible says we also sin against the Spirit. Well, this is one in our series on the power of the Holy Spirit in the life of the believer. And what I want to talk about in this message is how we short-circuit that power. Those things that we do that cause the power of the Holy Spirit in our life to cease, and we are back doing our own thing in our own way in our own strength, failing over and over and over again. The title of this message, The Holy Spirit, How We Sin Against Him. And I want to do something in this message that we don't usually do. Usually we'll take one passage primarily, but I want to use three passages of Scripture beginning in 1 Thessalonians chapter 5. 1 Thessalonians chapter 5 in a very, very short verse, but a very strong warning to all of us who are believers. Paul said to the Thessalonians, do not quench the Spirit. Do not quench the Spirit. Now he's speaking of the Holy Spirit here. Now what does he mean when he says that you and I are not to quench the Spirit? Because this is one way we sin against Him. Now let me say in the very beginning that all sin is against God the Father, God the Son, and God the Holy Spirit. But there are three specific sins that relate to the Holy Spirit, since we're in this series, that I want to refer to here. Now, when we talk about quenching the Spirit, oftentimes the Spirit of God is referred to in different ways, the different symbolisms like oil and light and so forth. One of them is fire. And if you recall in the book of Acts, in the very beginning, at Pentecost, what happens in the third verse, that second chapter, the Bible says, and there appeared to them tongues as of fire, distributing themselves, and they rested on each one of them. Now, when you think about the Holy Spirit and you think about fire, with fire usually comes the idea of cleansing and light and truth and sanctification and warmth. Many aspects and many ideas come to mind. Usually, oftentimes, the very idea of the presence of God, there's something about fire. And so when we talk about quenching the Holy Spirit, what he's saying is this. He says, quench not the Spirit. The word quench means to stifle or to put it out. And what he's referring to here is, as the Spirit is likened unto fire within us, he says, don't put out the fire that is within you. Don't quench the fire. Don't quench the Spirit of God that is within you. If you recall in Ephesians chapter 6, when Paul was writing about the Christian's armor, look there for just a moment. You remember that he says, above all, when he's listed all of the armor, he says, above all, in addition to all, verse 16, taking up the shield of faith with which you will be able to extinguish or quench the flaming missiles of the evil one. That is, when these arrows were dipped in pitch and then the fire was put to them, they came like flaming torches, and the soldiers would hold up the shield and the arrow would be deflected into the earth and the fire would go out. And so what he's saying here is, don't put the fire of the Spirit out in your life. Now, when you look at that passage of Scripture and you think about how the Spirit works in our life, how does the Holy Spirit work in our life? But He creates harmony and unity and a sense of warmth in our relationship to the Lord. He's the one who guides us in building an intimate relationship with Him. And we sing, wherever the Spirit of the Lord is, there's peace and there's joy and there's liberty. And in the life of every single believer, the Holy Spirit is there. And if we look upon our heart as an altar, the Spirit of God is there. And as if a fire, a flame of life, of warmth, there is life in the life of every single believer. That is more than just physical life. There is spiritual life. And so when he speaks here of quenching not the Spirit, he's really giving us a warning. Now let's think about it for just a moment. The fire in our heart is the life of God. That is, the Holy Spirit is in our life. And he's there to give us guidance and direction in every aspect of our life. How would we quench the Holy Spirit? In other words, if the Holy Spirit came to indwell us, the Bible says he came to seal us under the day of redemption, how are you going to put him out? Well, you can't put the Holy Spirit out of your life, because once he seals you, you're forever a child of God. And the Holy Spirit came, the Bible says, to be in us, with us, and upon us. And you recall that Jesus said he will abide with you forever. That is, he's not there temporarily until we sin against him. So sinning against the Holy Spirit does not cause the Holy Spirit to leave us, because if he left us, we'd no longer be saved. But the Bible says that you and I have been sealed by the Holy Spirit of promise. Now, but what are we talking about when we talk about the fire in our hearts? So let's look at our Christian life for just a moment. And haven't you known people who were saved and they got all fired up for God, and down the aisle they came and they began to work for the Lord and serve the Lord. And after a while, maybe either a few months or maybe a year or two or a few years, you didn't quite see them as often in church as you used to. And then when you met them, you began to talk about spiritual things, and all of a sudden you realize, well, you don't feel quite as free, and they don't seem to feel quite as free about talking about spiritual things as you used to. And you begin to talk to them a little bit, and they're not reading the Bible the way they used to, not attending churches often, not giving God anything, certainly not sharing their faith. And you begin to realize that person has begun to grow cool or cold. That is, something has happened in their life. And as you look at their life, you begin to see that something very evident has taken place. The Spirit of God guides us and leads us and convicts us of our sin. We are to walk by the Spirit, relying upon Him for all of our needs, giving us guidance and direction. And whenever you and I choose to sin against Him, the Spirit of God cannot operate in our life the way He normally does. So to quench the Spirit is to dampen the Spirit, to stifle the Spirit. It's to throw cold water, so to speak, on the fire of God in our heart. Now, I don't think most of us probably ever choose to walk away from God and say, well, I think I'll just quit going to church and quit reading the Bible and quit giving and quit praying. I'm just going to call it quits. Now, once in a while, some person may finally come to that conclusion, but usually, how does the fire of the Spirit of God, that is, how does the warmth in our heart toward God, how does this excitement and enthusiasm and commitment to Jesus Christ begin to soften and to grow cool and finally cold? And though a person does not reach a stage where they're unsaved, all the excitement and interest and hunger and thirst in their heart for spiritual things is all gone. How did it all happen? Here's how it happened. When we say quench not the Spirit of God, that means don't say no to God about something that He has said yes to you about. That is, when God begins to deal with our heart, here's where our sin against the Holy Spirit oftentimes begins. God says, here's what I want you to do. And you say, Lord, I'm willing to do this, but not that. Anytime I say no to Him about anything, what happens is this omnipotent Holy Spirit, who is willing to release His anointing and His power and His gifts in our life and give us guidance and direction in all the things He does, anytime you and I say no to Him, what we do is we quench the Spirit of God by rebellion. That is, we began to throw cold water on the fire on our heart. And if we don't deal with that, what happens is we begin to drift. Now, a ship can be moving in a moving stream when the fire has gone out completely in the boiler. It's just drifting. And what happens many times to believers is we stop reading the Bible, we get busy doing other things, we decide not to go to church maybe this Sunday or the next Sunday before long. We begin to be, as Paul warned, entangled in the things of the world, and our interest is out there no longer in the things of God. We cease to feed our soul, we cease to feed our spirit, our longing and hungering and thirsting for the Lord Jesus Christ begins to wane, and before long what's happened? We've grown cold about the things of God. And then when somebody brings up the Lord, all of a sudden what we used to love to talk about is a little bit threatening. My friend, I don't know of anything worse than the fire going out in the heart of a believer. And my friend, listen, and I say this to all of my brothers who are preachers of the gospel. When you lose the fire of God in your heart, you've lost it. And you and I cannot afford to engage in anything that would cause us to lose the anointing of the Spirit of God in our heart. And that is exactly what happens. What happens is we cease to kindle that fire. Now listen, if you have ever built a fire in your home, and I'm sure many of you have a fireplace, if you're going to keep the fire going unless you have gas jets, and that doesn't count in my illustration, if it's a normal old-timey fireplace where you've got to kindle it up with leaves and sticks and paper and so forth and get it going, how do you keep the fire burning? You've got to keep fueling the flame. You've got to keep putting the wood on it, putting the sticks to it, putting the paper to it. That is, if you're going to keep the fire going, you've got to feed the flame. God has lit a fire in the heart of every single believer. The Spirit of God is there. And He's the one who gives the power, and He's the one who gives the anointing, and He's the one who gives the wisdom and the knowledge. He's the one who releases that power within you, in your witness, whatever you're doing. And my friend, to sin against the Holy Spirit is to hinder and to hurt ourselves in a way far more damaging than most of us realize. You see, you just can't play around with God and have a little sin here and a little sin over there and disobey a little bit over here and disobey a little bit over there and think, well, that's not going to hurt. Yes, it does. Any act of rebellion toward God stifles the Spirit, and a continuous stifling of the Spirit will quench the fire of God in your heart. And when you've lost that, you've lost everything. And I think that is probably true, more evidently true in the life of a preacher than it is in other people's lives, because when a man loses the anointing of God, he doesn't have anything else. He doesn't have anything to say. And as Paul says, it's like banging pots and pans, and the words may be there, but there's no life, no spirit, no power, no unction. The same thing can happen in your life. There was a time when you had a strong witness. You could talk to somebody about the Lord Jesus Christ. They got under conviction. They got saved. You felt the power of God. You knew He was speaking through your heart. But now, somehow you're not even interested in sharing your faith. Somehow you've sort of forgotten what to say. Somehow you're not really excited about that any longer. And somehow you're just not comfortable doing that. You know why? Because the flame has gone out. You know what made the fire die? Sin. S-I-N is what quenches the Spirit of God in our life. He says, quench not the Spirit. You and I cannot afford to tolerate any kind of disobedience or rebellion in our heart toward God, because it puts the fire out. I don't mean that the Holy Spirit leaves your life. I'm just saying what we do is we quench the Spirit of God. We stifle the Spirit. We throw cold water on the flame. And what happens is the Spirit of God cannot operate in our life the way He intends to. Now, I want to ask you a question. What is it in your life that's dampening the Spirit? And what is it in your life that's caused you to lose that warm, exciting, that anticipation, your desire to pray, to get along with God, your hunger to take time to get in this book and to read the Word of God, your desire to come to church or to go to church and hear the Word of God expounded so you can grow in the Lord? Have you become satisfied just sitting home watching television, watching this program and that program and the other? And oh, once in a while, looking through the book if there's something you particularly need to find out about God when you're in trouble? Or is your heart still warm about the things of God? You must fuel the flame, and the way you fuel that flame is on your knees in prayer, in the Word of God, and sharing, giving yourself away to other people. He says, quench not the Spirit, and that is a command, which means I cannot tolerate sin in my life and expect the Holy Spirit to do His work, which He intends to do in all of our lives. So how do we deal with it? We deal with it by confessing it and repenting of it and walking away from it and thanking God for His forgiveness and keeping our hearts clean. You want to keep the power of God flowing in your life, you've got to keep your heart clean before God. He says, quench not the Spirit of God. Now, there's a second sin that I want us to deal with here. And I want you to go back to Ephesians chapter 4 for a moment. And in this passage, in the 30th verse, he gives us another sin that we sin against the Spirit. First of all, he says, don't let the fire go out in your heart with the Holy Spirit. Then he says in verse 30 of Ephesians chapter 4, and do not grieve the Holy Spirit of God by whom you were sealed for the day of redemption. Now, what does he mean by grieving? That is, don't bring Him hurt. Don't bring Him sorrow. Now, sometimes we have the idea that the Spirit is something. The Spirit is not a force. He is a person. You can only grieve someone who loves you, someone who cares for you. And, you know, when you think about all that God has done in your life and what He's forgiven you for and saved you from, delivered you from, keeps you from, provides you with, protects you. And you see, sometimes we have the idea, well, sin is just somehow it doesn't bother God. It does bother God. He says, grieve not the Holy Spirit. That is, don't cause Him to hurt. Don't cause Him pain. Now, if you're a parent and your son or your daughter came in, and I mean with a mouthful of horrible profanity, they just let you have it, you may stand there in a continuous state of forgiveness, but you would be hurt. And you'd feel the pain that they didn't love you no more than that. Or if they wronged you in some other way, you'd be forgiving as a godly parent, but you'd still feel hurt, still feel pain. Do you and I think that God never feels the pain of our sin and our disobedience toward Him? He says, grieve not the Spirit. Now, how do we grieve the Spirit? By committing murder? Not necessarily, though that would. We grieve the Spirit and cause Him pain. And we, in grieving the Holy Spirit, we likewise are quenching the Spirit. That is, the power of God will not flow through someone who's grieving Him. You see, over and over and over again, people ask, well, you know, I don't know why God won't work in my life a certain way. I can tell you why. Listen, God has intimates, but He doesn't play favorites. And that is, those who are willing to walk obediently before Him, God will have and create an intimate relationship with them, but He doesn't have favorites. So it doesn't mean that one person can be closer to God than the other. Intimacy means I'm willing to do whatever is necessary to build the kind of relationship with Him that the Lord Jesus Christ and myself can walk and talk and fellowship as friends, intimate friends, but no favorites. Now, when we grieve the Spirit of God, we grieve Him because we sin. And when you and I are deliberately, willfully disobeying God about anything, friend, it just doesn't work. The Spirit of God does not release His power in a life of disobedience. And we grieve the Spirit of God. Look what He's done for us. And we turn around and sin against Him. Now, how do we do that? Well, this passage, and I want us to look at this passage because He deals with some things that we probably don't even like to think about. We think, oh, that's not going to hurt anything. Yes, it does. So let's begin with verse 25. This verse 30 is right in the middle of a whole group of ways we grieve the Holy Spirit, beginning in verse 25. Therefore, laying aside falsehood, speak truth. Innuendos, lies, and we call them little white lies, little black lies. Doesn't make a difference what color you put on them. A lie is a lie. Falsehood's a falsehood. He says, laying aside these things because they don't fit us. Listen, when you're indwelt with the Holy Spirit, one of His responsibilities is to conform us to the likeness of Jesus Christ. Anything that interferes with that conformity has to go. He says, now, laying aside falsehood, speak truth, each one of you with his neighbor, for we are members of one another. Then he says, secondly, if you want to grieve the Spirit, be angry, yet do not sin. Do not let the sun go down on your anger. There is a form of sin that is a righteous indignation that is not because someone has wronged us, but because someone else has been wronged. And so we're not talking about that kind of sin here primarily. We're talking about what happens when we get angry about the way we've been treated, or we become angry with someone else about something. He says, don't let the sun go down your anger. That is, deal with it. That'll grieve the Spirit. Do not give the devil an opportunity. Listen, whenever we sin against God, here's what we do. We open ourselves. Now, it may be on this side, lying over here, bitterness over here, or anger over here. Here's what you must remember. Whenever we deliberately, willfully sin against God, we open the door of our life to the devil. Because whereas we think we may have sinned over him, we have this under control, Satan takes advantage of every opportunity to trip us up in some other area. You see, a person oftentimes feels like, well, I live a very disciplined life except this. I'm disciplined in where I go and what I do and my exercise and all these things. But when it comes to eating, man, I'm telling you, forget it, because that's the one little sin over here that I enjoy, and so therefore I'm not going to be disciplined in that area. But my life is disciplined otherwise. No, you can't be sort of disciplined, and you can't be mostly disciplined. We either are or we are not. That is, either it's under control, it's not under control. Either we're walking in the Spirit or we're not walking in the Spirit, by the Spirit, because you can't straddle the fence. And so when we choose to disobey God, we open ourselves up for Satan to trip us up in lots of things. Again, verse 28, let him who steals steal no more, no longer. Let him rather labor performing with his own hands what is good in order that he may have something to share with him who has need. Then he gets down to where we really grieve the Spirit, probably more often than we realize, in ways we're not even aware of. He says in verse 29, let no unwholesome word proceed from your mouth, but only such a word as is good for edification, according to the need of the moment, that it may give grace to those who hear. Have you ever thought about those catty, caustic, critical, gossipy remarks that we make grieve the Spirit of God? You see, we don't place that in a category with murder and stealing. But isn't it interesting that our Lord places it here with lying, being angry, stealing, unwholesome speech. That is, those things that we say that are not of God. He says it grieves the Spirit. Well, let me ask you something. When you hear that somebody has said something about your character that you know is not true and really has just assassinated you character-wise, how do you feel? Wonderful. No. Deep down inside, you grieve that somebody would say something about you that is not true. Deliberately, willfully say something about you is not true. That hurts you. When we do it, it not only hurts the other person, it hurts us. And it hurts the Spirit. The Spirit's grieved. The other person's character is damaged. And what have we done to ourselves? We've cut off the flow of the Spirit. The Spirit of God will not flow through a sin-filled life. And so that's why he says, don't let the sun go down on your anger. The truth is, we shouldn't let the sun go down on anything. Anger, bitterness, stealing, unwholesome speech, whatever it might be. We should deal with it. If we want the Spirit of God to exercise His power in our life, we have to deal with sin. And the reason I bring this up is because we have to deal with those little things that can accumulate in the corners of our life if we're not careful. And saying a little something here and a little something over there and doing this and doing that can accumulate. And then we wonder, well, wonder what's wrong. What's wrong is it's the accumulation over a period of time of little things we tolerated which we thought that didn't really make a lot of difference with God. I don't mean to say that we live in a straitjacket, but as believers, if we're walking by the Spirit, and listen, one of the primary works of the Holy Spirit is to convict of sin. And that is one of His responsibilities in the life of the believer. Why is He there to convict us of sin? To keep us clean and to make us sensitive to those things that are not of God. And so the more we fuel the fire of the Spirit of God upon the altar of our life, and the more we're in the Word and on our knees in prayer, and the more we're seeking His face and developing our intimate relationship with Him, the less of these things that are going to be there. Then look, if you will, verse 30. Don't grieve the Holy Spirit of God, with whom you were sealed into the day of redemption. Then he says, verse 31, another way we grieve Him, let all bitterness, wrath, anger, clamor, slander be put away from you, along with all malice. And be kind to one another, tender-hearted, forgiving each other, just as God in Christ has also forgiven you. Now remember what we've said over and over and over again. Remember who you are in Christ Jesus. The Bible says that you're a child of God, that you're a new creation, that you're indwelt by the Holy Spirit, that you're a joint heir with the Lord Jesus Christ of all of His inheritance and all those multitudes of things that we are in Him. None of the things we've read fit who we are. You know what Paul is saying here? These things don't fit us. Lying, stealing, unwholesome speech, bitterness, resentment, wrath, anger, malice, an unforgiving spirit, they don't fit us. They're like a size 50 coat on me. And the reason I know that is because a size 50 coat, it's like this. No matter what I do to it, it won't work. I can't make a size 50 fit. I can wrap it around me about twice. And nothing I do to it's going to make it look right or fit. Listen, whenever I sin against God, I feel the same way a 50-size coat would feel on me. It won't fit. I can't handle it. I have to deal with it. It doesn't fit who I am. It doesn't fit who you are. No deliberate, willful, known sin fits who we are. And what happens is we grieve the Spirit of God. It doesn't fit who we are. Who are we? The Bible says that we're the sons of the living God. We're indwelt by the Holy Spirit. We've been sanctified, and we are being sanctified, and we are the holy sons of God. Our bodies are the temple of the Holy Spirit, and we're indwelt by Him. These things don't fit us. And so when we sin against God, what do? We put the fire out. We sin against God, what do? We cause hurt to the Lord Jesus Christ, and we act like somebody we're not. Now, there's a third sin against the Holy Spirit that I want us to look at for a moment, and that is in Matthew chapter 12. And this is a sin against the Holy Spirit that probably not 2 weeks go by that someone doesn't write it and say, I believe I have committed the unpardonable sin. What am I to do? And so usually they will list what they believe the unpardonable sin is, and it's interesting that most of the time, their idea of the unpardonable sin is an adulterous relationship. Most of the time, it's not murder and things like that, but usually it is an adulterous relationship. And they say, I've committed the unpardonable sin. Well, here in the 12th chapter of Matthew is another sin against the Holy Spirit, one of which Jesus did say is not pardonable. It cannot be forgiven in this life or the life to come. So the question is, have you ever committed this sin against the Holy Spirit? So let's read this passage and give a little background, and then let's answer that question. Beginning in verse 22, here's what's happening. Then there was brought to him, that is to Christ, a demon-possessed man who was blind and dumb. And Jesus healed him so that the dumb man spoke and saw. And all the multitudes were amazed and began to say, this man cannot be the son of David, can he? Speaking of Jesus. But when the Pharisees heard it, they said, this man cast out demons only by Beelzebul, the ruler of demons. So what they were accusing Jesus of is using demonic power to cast out demons. And knowing their thoughts, he said to them, any kingdom divided against itself is laid waste, that is, it won't last. And any city or house divided against itself shall not stand, it'll fall. And if Satan is in the business of casting out Satan, he is divided against himself. How then shall his kingdom stand? And if I by Beelzebul cast out demons, by whom do your sons cast them out? Consequently, they shall be your judges. But if I cast out demons by the Spirit of God, listen to that. That's the way Jesus carried out his ministry, by the power of the Holy Spirit. He says, now if I cast them out by the Spirit of God, then the kingdom of God has come to you. That's a very important phrase. He says, if I'm casting out demons by the Holy Spirit, which he was, he says, then the kingdom of God is here before you. Then he says, how can anyone enter the strong man's house and carry off his property unless he first binds the strong man, and then he'll plunder his house? He who is not with me is against me, and he who does not gather with me scatters. Then he makes this statement, therefore I say to you, any sin and blasphemy shall be forgiven men, but blasphemy against the Spirit, that is the Holy Spirit, shall not be forgiven. He says it twice. Now watch, verse 32. And whoever shall speak a word against the Son of Man, that is against Christ, it shall be forgiven him. He says, you can say anything you want against me and it'll be forgiven. But whoever shall speak against the Holy Spirit, it shall not be forgiven him either in this age or in the age to come. He says, this sin is not forgivable. It is unpardonable. It cannot be pardoned. Now, you will hear people say once in a while, well, I believe that thus and so has committed the unpardonable sin. Oh, they're still going to church, but they don't seem to have any real desire for God. They're there, and people are still praying for them, and when the invitation comes, they look like they're really struggling, but they've committed the unpardonable sin. Listen, if you are struggling with the conviction of the Holy Spirit, you could not have committed the unpardonable sin. So let me explain what happens here and then apply it to the possibility that somebody, you may have committed that sin. Now remember what's happening here. Jesus has healed this young man and the people are amazed. But the Pharisees, now the Pharisees who knew the law, who knew the word, who knew the truth, were standing there watching. That is, they had seen the Lord Jesus Christ, probably several times, many times, perform these miraculous acts. There was no question in their mind as to what was going on. They knew. They knew that he was operating not under the power of Beelzebul, but he was operating out of the power of the Spirit. They knew the truth. But he was threatening their position of honor, their position of control of the nation of Israel. When he said, the kingdom has come to you, that was a very threatening statement. Because they were ruling the people, and Rome expected them to keep everything under control. And here comes this upstart, itinerant preacher preaching a message that is causing the people to begin to get a little anxious. And he's gathering a following. And so, in spite of the fact that they see what he does, they decide themselves to pull down the veil. They decide to close the drapes. They decide to shut him out, and they choose to reject him and what he's doing. And so they say, what you're doing is not of God. What you're doing is of the devil. You say it's by the Holy Spirit. We say this power by which you cast them out. This is not the Holy Spirit. This is demonic power. And so when he says blaspheming against the Holy Spirit, what he's talking about is a defiant irreverence. Now, they were labeling the work of the Spirit the work of the devil, demonic works. So you say, well, now what about the Apostle Paul? He said to these men, if they blaspheme against the Holy Spirit, they could never be forgiven. But what about the Apostle Paul? Because did he not say on one occasion that he likewise had blasphemed? He sure did. For example, you remember what he said? He said, putting Christians in prison, being responsible for their death, being responsible for blasphemy. And yet what did he say? He said, but the difference is this. He says, I did it in ignorance. And he says, by the grace of God who placed me in the ministry, God's grace has forgiven me. Now, these men did not do it in ignorance. Willfully, deliberately, knowingly, in the presence of the Son of God, they said, this is satanic. This is demonic. So a person asked the question today, can anybody commit the unpardonable sin? So let me explain that in this way. There will never be a time when that incident could ever be repeated, because Jesus is not here living in the flesh. Now what Paul did, Paul listened to those who had taught him. And so he simply was carrying out, a belief that had been given to him. And therefore he did it in ignorance. But these people saw the very act of God himself and said, in spite of what they knew to be true, we choose to believe this is demonic. They knew better. But they labeled it of the devil. Now, no one can commit the unpardonable sin like this incident here today. The simple reason, that incident, that situation will never repeat itself again. Jesus is in heaven. And so we talk about committing the unpardonable sin. Let me say this. The Bible says in 1 John chapter 2, look there for just a moment. 1 John chapter 2, you recall in speaking of the believer's sin, any kind of sin, but he's speaking primarily here to believers when he says in verse 1 of chapter 2 of 1 John, my little children, I'm writing these things to you that you may not sin. And if anyone sins, we have an advocate, an intercessor, one who goes in our behalf with the Father, Jesus Christ the righteous. But look in verse 2. And he himself, that is Christ, is the propitiation, which is another word for sacrifice, that is his death on the cross took care of our sin debt. He is the sacrifice, the adequate sacrifice, for our sins, and not only for ours, but also for those of the whole world. So that anyone who wants to be forgiven of any sin today can be forgiven. For example, a person may come into this church and we preach the gospel and somebody walks the aisle and they give their life to Christ and maybe they're weeping and God works in their life in a wonderful way and we say that God has saved them right here. Somebody can say, that's of the devil. That's demonic. Well, will that person be in a position never to be forgiven because they label in their ignorance that what we are doing is demonic? No. Whosoever shall call upon the name of the Lord shall be saved, he says in Romans. And the Bible says that Jesus Christ is our ultimate and final and complete adequate sacrifice in Hebrews. So that today salvation is open to every person. So it is not a matter of committing an unpardonable sin by labeling the work of Jesus Christ today as demonic in ignorance. That situation will never repeat itself. But the equal consequence of being unforgiven is this. When a person chooses deliberately, willfully to shut their minds to this book, turn off God, turn off Christ, turn off Christian witness, and label it anything they want to label it, what they have done is they have turned away from God. When a person turns away from God and deliberately, willfully chooses not to believe it under any condition, what have they done? They have positioned themselves to be unforgiven. Now, here's what you'll find. You'll never find a person who has reached the stage where they cannot be forgiven in church, listening, or having any interest in spiritual things. When a person chooses deliberately, willfully to defy God, turn away from God, Christ, and everything that is scriptural, and everything that is holy, and chews absolutely no interest and will not listen to it, refuses to listen to it, wants no part of it, my friends, you have positioned yourself where you cannot be saved, because God is not going to force your hand. Now, if, my friend, you ever choose to say yes to Christ, you're going to be saved. But here's the problem. When a person reaches that stage and you harden your heart toward the things of God, you position yourself not to be forgiven. Not because God says, well, here's what I'm going to do to you, but because you've said, here's what I'm going to do to religion, Christianity, Christ, the Holy Spirit, God, and the Bible. What is it about this that made this an unforgivable, unpardonable sin? Here's the reason. First of all, the Lord Jesus Christ is our only access to salvation. That is, He's the one who paid the sin debt. And so when they, rejecting the Lord Jesus Christ, He says, you can say anything you want to about me. But when you identify the work of the Holy Spirit as demonic, you don't have anything else. Because it is the work of the Holy Spirit that convicts us of our sin. It is the work of the Holy Spirit that gives us insight into who Jesus is. It is the work of the Holy Spirit that gives us the faith to believe in Jesus Christ. And when a person turns off the Spirit, turns off God and everything else, what do they have? When they rejected the Holy Spirit, there wasn't anything else. He was the one who revealed the truth. And they said no to truth, shut the truth out. Then you cannot come to the Lord Jesus Christ, and so they committed an unpardonable sin. There wasn't anything left. Who else do you go to when you shut out the Spirit? Shut out the Spirit, you shut out your life to Christ. Shut out your life to Christ, you shut out your life to God. There is no forgiveness. So that when a person today lives in sin and reaches that state whereby you choose, I want no part of it, you harden your heart to the things of God, you will not listen, you do not want anything that is spiritual, then, my friend, you position yourself and your heart becomes hard. You may never want God ever, ever, ever in your life. No, you can't be forgiven, because if you die in that stage, you're lost. Now listen, when He says not forgiven in this age or the age to come, that's no implication that some sins can be forgiven on the other side. Listen to me carefully. When Jesus Christ died on the cross for sin, He paid the sin debt, past, present, and future, for the whole world. That's what He said in 1 John chapter 2, verse 2. He says He's a sacrifice for our sins and the sins of the whole world. If Jesus paid my sin debt, I don't ever have to pay that sin debt in the future. I don't have to go anywhere and suffer for anything that Jesus has paid for. But if a person chooses to disobey God, blind themselves to the truth, and shut it out, deliberately and willfully, you can position yourself to so harden your heart. Listen, position yourself to so harden your heart that nothing anymore ever reaches you. And I think I can remember at least one person, maybe two, in the same community that did that right before my eyes. There was one man that we had prayed for. I'd been there in that church about a year, and I'd prayed for him constantly. His wife was a wonderful Christian lady. They lived about a quarter of a mile from me up the road. And I remember when we had a revival meeting, and I was standing at the front and praying for people to come forward, and some folks were coming forward. I saw this man. He always sat about the second row or thereabouts on the edge, close to the door. Place wasn't seat, but about 200 and some people. And so gave the invitation. He stepped out and walked down the aisle, and I was so excited. He got about five rows down, turned around, and walked out. He never came back to that church. And if the folks who live in that community know the truth, he never went back to church, and he died in that state. You know what he did? Here's what he did. The Spirit of God in that man's life made one last attempt. And something happened in him, and he said, I think I'll do that. And then all of a sudden, I suppose all the demonic powers that had possessed him and controlled him all those years, something happened, and he turned around. And I'm going to tell you, my friend, when he turned around, he turned his back on God, church, Christ, Bible, truth, heaven, everything, and walked out into eternity. He could never blame anybody but himself. And I remember when I would go see him, he wasn't interested. He wasn't interested. I went to see another man in that same community who told me to get out of his house. And here's what he said. He was sitting there dying of cancer. He said, "I'm not interested in God, church, your Bible, preachers. I want you to get out of my house." I want to tell you something. You choose to go to hell. God doesn't send you there. And my friend, we can't blaspheme the Holy Spirit today in the way it happened in that incident. But today in this age, what we do is we turn away. And we may turn away defiantly, blaspheming, calling God all kind of names, deliberately, willfully choosing, totally to disobey. And my friend, to do so is to die and go to hell. You can't blame anybody but yourself. And you see, here's the way Satan works. Satan doesn't say to somebody, "Oh, you don't want that religious bit." He always says it later. But there will come a time when your heart will get so hardened, you pass a church building and say, "Those weak Christians." And everything that's holy, you detest. Hate preachers, hate the Bible, hate everything that's godly. My friend, if you happen to be one of those persons, you may have crossed the point of no return. But I will tell you this. If anything inside you, just the slightest little itsy bitsy anything, is making you stop and think about it, you're not there. Hallelujah, you're not there. And you can still be saved right now. If you'll fall upon your face, get on your knees, or sit right where you are and tell God you need Him. Because I'm going to tell you, my friend, you desperately need Him. You may not ever be convinced in this life that you need Him, but one thing for sure, when death comes, you'll know that all of your life you needed Him, but it will be eternally too late. There's not a single verse of Scripture in this Bible that even hints at the idea that after death there is forgiveness and there is pardon, not a one. It's either while you are living and while you have the light of truth and while your heart is still pliable, or it can be too late. I don't know of anything that could be worse than on your deathbed, fully convinced it's too late. And my friend, if you've never trusted Jesus as your Savior, I want to invite you to Him. And you can come to Him by asking Him to forgive you of your sins. Don't keep on disobeying Him till your heart gets hardened. But trust Him. And if you are a believer, what is there in your life that's caused you to quench the Spirit? Has the fire gone out? What is it in your life that's caused you to grieve Him? Is the power gone? The way to make that right is repentance. Asking for God and thanking God for His forgiveness and turning away from whatever has put the fire of God's wonderful grace and love and warmth of intimacy in your heart, dampened and cooled all of that. If you're willing, God will change it if you'll let Him. Father, we love You and praise You and thank You for Your kindness, and oh, how patient You are with us. And Father, sometimes we wonder why You put up with the wickedness and the evil in people's hearts. But we know that's an expression of Your loving kindness and being patient with them just like You're patient with us. So teach us how to be patient, and teach us to remember that it's only because You put up with us and kept on being patient with us that we've been saved by Your grace. And I pray that if there's been someone whose heart has begun to be hardened about the things of the Spirit, that You will smite them with loving conviction and remind them that to keep going in that direction is to invite eternal, unforgiving, unpardonable disaster. But a simple cry of forgiveness and mercy will change all of that. I pray for those who are here today who have understood as the Word of God has been spoken, something has dampened their enthusiasm and their excitement for You and Your Word, Father, and for Your work. I pray that You'll speak to their heart. Speak to them to make a definite, deliberate decision to obey the promptings of the Holy Spirit is my prayer in Jesus' name. Amen.
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0: If someone unfamiliar with the Christian faith should ask you, now, how will I be able to identify a Christian when I see one? What would you say? Could you say, well, you're looking at one? And let me ask you this. Could one of your unbelieving friends point to you and say to another unbeliever, if you really want to meet a Christian, there's one? What is it in your life that separates you from the unbeliever? What is it about your lifestyle that makes you very evidently different from the average person? Is there anything about you that makes you different? Or are you one of those who just sort of fits in with the world, runs with a crowd, does what the other folks do, because you do not want to be isolated and pointed out as one of those Christians? Well, God has a great deal to say about all of this, very important to Him, because He says so much about it. And this is in our series on the power of the Holy Spirit in the life of the believer. And the title of this message is The Holy Spirit Reproducing Christ-like Character. And I want you to turn to John chapter 15, if you will. And in this passage, it'll be very evident that fruit is very, very important to our Lord Jesus Christ because of what He says. And I want to turn to another passage shortly, but let's look at these first 8 verses of John chapter 15. He says, I am the true vine, and My Father is the vineyard dresser, or the vine dresser. Every branch in Me that does not bear fruit, He takes away. And every branch that bears fruit, He prunes it, that it may bear more fruit. You are already clean because of the word which I have spoken to you. Abide in Me, and I in you. As the branch cannot bear fruit of itself unless it abides in the vine, so neither can you unless you abide in Me. I am the vine, you are the branches. He who abides in Me and I in him, he bears much fruit, for apart from Me you can do nothing. If anyone does not abide in Me, he is thrown away as a branch and dries up, and they gather them and cast them into the fire, and they are burned. If you abide in Me, and My words abide in you, ask whatever you wish, and it shall be done for you. By this is My Father glorified, that you bear much fruit, and so prove to be My disciples. Now you recall that Jesus spoke these words the night before His crucifixion, and He was very intent on reminding them of some very important things, one of which would be that He was going to send the Holy Spirit, who would be the helper. That's how He identified the Holy Spirit. He says, I'm going to send you one who will be your helper. He'll be in you, with you, and upon you to equip you and enable you to do and to be, to remember, to recall, and to live. And you'll recall that we've said in all of these messages that the coming of the Holy Spirit was essential to the life Jesus called us to live and essential to the work Jesus has called us to do. That's not only true, but also the work that He has called us to do. It is essential that we live the life that He's called us to live in order for the work that He's called us to do to have any fruitfulness and to be effective. Because if our life says one thing versus what our works are, then people are going to believe the works rather than our life, and therefore they're not going to believe anything. For the simple reason, if our works do not match up with our life and what we profess, then our works really are meaningless, purposeless, and are very fruitless. Jesus knew that. And He knew that His apostles were going to have a very difficult time when He left them. In fact, that's why He said to them, even after this, He says, tarry in the city of Jerusalem until you be endued with power from on high. He knew that they could not live the life he called them to live. They cannot do the work that he called them to do without the presence and the power of the Holy Spirit in their life. Now, what was true of them then is true of us today. Apart from the work of the Holy Spirit in their life, we cannot live the life that God has called us to live. Neither can we do the work that God has called us to do with any effectiveness whatsoever. Let's take Peter, for example. A little impulsive.

started to cross the water, he began to sink, and all Jesus had to do was to reach out, lift him up, and they both walked across the top of that water back to the boat. How could anybody ever forget that? And you would think if anybody could live the Christian life, mark Peter down as the number one successful liver of the Christian life. And yet after 3 years of all those miraculous, marvelous times with the Lord Jesus Christ, the worst thing anybody could have done to Jesus, he did it. He couldn't have done anything any worse. And here he is claiming to be a follower of Jesus Christ. Sincerely, you remember what he said? He said, Jesus, all of these others may desert you, but you can count on the rock. You can count on the rock. I'll be here when everybody else is gone. And the very worst thing he could have done, he did it. He denied that he even knew him. Now, think about this. If the Apostle Peter, who walked with him 3 years, arm in arm, experience in experience, could not live the Christian life, could not be a true follower of Jesus as far as his conversation and conduct were concerned, how in the world do we think we can live the Christian life? You see, one of the reasons that some of you won't become a Christian is because you say, I can't live it. And I want to tell you, you're absolutely correct. Now, don't turn it off yet. You're absolutely correct. You cannot. But I want to tell you something that will be an encouragement to you, because I want to share it with all of us. Jesus knows we can't. He knew that they would never be able to be or to do what he called them to be and to do apart from the presence of the Holy Spirit. So he said, don't go out trying to witness now. Don't go out trying to live the life until Pentecost comes. That is, until the Holy Spirit comes upon you and fills you. And you'll recall what happened at Pentecost. The Holy Spirit came, and all of a sudden something happened to this Peter, who was a coward, wouldn't even claim to know the Lord Jesus Christ. Now he's standing up on Pentecost and preaching a tremendous sermon. Now he's standing up before the magistrates and he's saying to them, this same Jesus whom you crucified, it is by his name this man has been raised up. All of a sudden, something miraculous has transpired in the life of this coward who denied that he even knew the person of Jesus Christ. What was it? What happened to him, listen, is what has happened to every single believer. The only difference is that most of us do not understand what that made available to us when the Holy Spirit came into our life. Look, if you will, back in John chapter 16 for a moment. You remember what he said in this passage when he was talking to them before he left? He said, in verse 7, I tell you the truth, it is to your advantage that I go away. It's essential that I go away, expedient to your advantage. He says, first of all, if I don't go away, the Helper, that is the Holy Spirit, will not come to you. But if I go, I will send him to you. And he knew that it was absolutely essential to the life he called us to live, to the work he's called us to do, that the Holy Spirit come. But the second reason it was essential for him to go, that he didn't mention at this particular point, was it was essential that he be crucified and go to the Father, because without the crucifixion and the ascension before the Father, there would be no redemption. So it was essential that he lead them, first of all, to be crucified for the forgiveness of our sins. Secondly, that the Holy Spirit would come and then living on the inside of us enable us to be and to do what God Almighty has called us to do. Now, what I want you to notice in this passage is that when you begin to look at what Jesus said about all this fruit, it's very evident here that Jesus is interested in fruit for this reason. And here's the first thing I want to say to you about this. The fruit of the Holy Spirit in our everyday life is the outward expression that we are followers of Jesus. The presence of the Holy Spirit in our everyday life is the outward expression that we are true followers of Jesus Christ. Now, with the Lord Jesus Christ, fruitfulness was extremely important. Look, if you will, back in Matthew chapter 7 for a moment. And you'll recall here in the Sermon on the Mount that in the 7th chapter, Jesus is telling us how we can determine a false prophet from a genuine prophet, from those who believe and truly believe to those who just profess. And he says in verse 15, he says, beware of the false prophets who come to you in sheep's clothing, but inwardly are ravenous wolves. You will know them by their fruits. Grapes are not gathered from thorn bushes, nor figs from

0: and thistles are they? Then he says in verse 20, so then you will know them by their fruits. And then look in verse 21 and 22. Not everyone who says to me, Lord, Lord, shall enter or will enter the kingdom of heaven, but he who does the will of my Father who is in heaven. Now notice what they profess. Many will say to me on that day, Lord, Lord, did we not prophesy in your name? And in your name cast out demons, and in your name perform many miracles? And then will I declare to them, I never knew you. Depart from me, you who practice lawlessness. So what he's saying in this passage is that doing good works, religious works, is no genuine sign, no real true badge of genuine Christianity. And then if you'll call, move over to the 12th chapter of Matthew, the 33rd verse, the last part of that verse says a similar thing when he says, either make the tree good and its fruit good, or make the tree bad and its fruit bad, for the tree is known by its fruit. And then if you'll recall back in the 15th chapter of John, where we began, look if you will in the 16th verse of that chapter. He said, reminding his disciples, he said, you did not choose me, but I chose you and appointed you that you should go and bear fruit. He says, I chose you, appointed you that you should go and bear fruit, and that your fruit should remain, that whatever you ask of the Father in my name, he may give it to you. So Jesus linked fruit bearing with his call to these men in their discipleship. Very important in the eyes of our Lord that believers bear fruit. Now, there are two kinds of fruit. There is the fruit of activity, and there's the fruit of attitude. Now, in the 7th chapter of John, you'll notice he said, many in that day will say, Lord, Lord. Now, before you judge me, remember that I cast out demons, that I did many wonderful works, performed miracles in thy name. Jesus said, I never knew you. You see, if works were a true badge of discipleship or even being a Christian, then surely that wouldn't have been the case. So, you see, you and I will meet many people today who go to church, who read their Bibles, who say prayers, who even do benevolent things financially for others or even give in the church where they go, and are religious in some activities. But that is no real genuine sign that they are true believers, true followers of Christ. Now, internally, the evidence that we are true believers is that we have been sealed by the Holy Spirit of promise. We are indwelt by the Holy Spirit of God. He says he sent him to seal us under the day of redemption. But now what about out here in the world where Jesus has called us to live? What is the evidence that you and I are true believers? Well, you say, well, I go to church, but remember, lost people do that. I read my Bible, lost people do that. I say prayers, lost people do that. I've been baptized, sprinkled, poured on, lost people have had all that to happen to them. So all of those things are good. That's part of being a Christian, but that's not the real true evidence. And you see, the Lord God knows that you and I really, in our own ability, cannot express outwardly what needs to be expressed, which God is looking for, which he wants to be the evidence that you and I are true followers of Jesus Christ. So what is that? Well, I want you to go back to Galatians chapter 5 for a moment. Galatians chapter 5, you will recall in this passage we were talking about the 16th verse. He says, but I say walk by the Spirit, that is relying upon him, leaning upon him, trusting in him. Walk by the Spirit, and you will not carry out the desires of the flesh. That is, because we're still in this physical body, we have desires, desires that God has given us. But when they get out of control, then we begin to act at times like we were before we were saved. Then he says in verse 17, the flesh sets its desire against the Spirit, so there's the conflict. He says, if you want to know what you'll do in your natural fleshly desires, he says, this is what you do. Verse 19, then he describes it. Immorality, impurity, sensuality, adultery, sorcery, enmity, strife, jealousy, outburst of anger, disputes, dissensions, factions, envying, drunkenness, carousing. Then he says, but on the other hand, a true follower of Jesus. He says, this is what he wants to find in us. And look at this, verse 22. But the fruit of the Spirit is love, joy, peace, patience, kindness, goodness, faithfulness, gentleness, self-control. There are no laws against this. Because even those who are believers know that these qualities are qualities to be admired, and therefore there's no law against them. Now, when Jesus talks about fruit bearing, what is he talking about? I believe that his primary interest is always on what we are. For if I am what I ought to be, what I ought to do and what I should do will be sort of the natural overflow of being what we ought to be. So when he says the fruit of the Spirit, he's not saying the fruit of the believer, but the fruit of the Spirit. The fruit of the Spirit is, which is an indication to us that God is trying to say something to us about this fruit that should be found in our life. If I should ask you, do you love everybody? And if I should ask you to raise your hand this morning, how many of you love everybody? Probably, sort of as a response, without thinking, you'd put your hand up. But I want to tell you, I don't believe I could put my hand up and say, oh, yes, I love everybody. Now, I know I'm supposed to, as a pastor, supposed to love everybody. But to be honest, I meet some folks that are real tough for me to love, frankly. They're obnoxious, they're prideful, egotistical, boastful, selfish. And I have to work sometimes and just have to say, now, Lord, give me a second chance. Just let me go through that one more time, because sometimes I can't honestly say that, yes, I love everybody. Or is my heart always joyful? Not always. Do I always have peace? Not always. And so, because if I rely upon myself, I'm not going to always be kind and sensitive and thoughtful. Because sometimes I, like everybody else, I get busy, and if I do, sometimes I can be thoughtless, and sometimes I can be insensitive, and sometimes I may not be gentle, and sometimes I may not be kind. It's not that my heart's that way. It's just that if I rely upon me, I know that there'll be expressions in my life that are not Christ-like and not godly. Well, God knows that. Look at Peter. He really blew it bad after 3 years of walking with Jesus. Well, that's no sign that you and I can say, well, you know, Peter blew it, so I blew it, so let it go at that. Oh, no. You can't say that. He says the fruit of the Spirit is something above and beyond all that, and that is love and joy and peace and goodness and gentleness and patience and self-control and faithfulness, humility. All of these are fruit of the Spirit. And so when you and I are walking, relying upon the Holy Spirit to be in us what God intended for us to be and equipping us to be that, then there's going to be a different kind of lifestyle that we have. Now, when we look at that, you say, well, you mean to tell me that God expects me to love all the time, that I'm expected to be joyful, expected to have peace, expected to be patient, expected to be kind, expected to be gentle, expected to be self-controlled, expected to be faithful? Within your strength? No way. He doesn't expect it because he knows you can't. And that's why he said to them, don't go running out trying to do it until the Holy Spirit comes upon you. Now, so the fruit of the Spirit is the expression, the outward expression of the evidence that you and I are the sons and daughters of God. We can do, perform many things. Men can preach and never be saved. Many of them have, and some do. Men can teach the Bible and never be saved. I didn't say how effective it was. I just said they could do it. There are many things you can do without being saved. But I want to tell you something. When you meet somebody whose lifestyle is love, joy, peace, goodness, gentleness, self-control, faithfulness, and all of these that make up the fruit of the Spirit, you've met a real, genuine follower of Christ. Now, listen carefully. I did not say that in a believer, all of these are going to be equally evident, that they will all be there all the time the same way, because they will not. When you and I first trusted the Lord Jesus Christ as our Savior, first of all, more than likely most of us, nobody ever instructed us. We had to learn by failure and by falling and by stumbling and continuous confession and repentance, not knowing that we had the Holy Spirit within us to live through us the life of Christ. And so in the life of every single believer, there will be some indication. It may be itsy-bitsy in some areas, but all nine parts of that cluster of the fruit of the Spirit is going to be there. It's not always going to be expressed at the same time, in the same way, in the same degree, but it's there. Because the Spirit of God is within us, and that's one of His primary responsibilities, is to express through us the life of Christ. So you can't look at somebody and say, well, I see love, joy, and peace, but I don't see patience and self-control, so they must not be a believer. No. No, you can't do that, because if you start doing that, none of us will add up to perfection, because there's no perfection among us, because we still live in a body that has a fallen tendency to it, to express our desires and those built-in desires that God has given us in ways that are not always in keeping with God's will. That's why he says we're to bring these in submission to the Spirit. Now, since we know we can't do it in our own strength because all of us have failed time after time after time, how did God provide that you and I could walk in the Spirit so that we are continually, listen, that we are continually growing in our expression of the life of Christ. We are continually manifesting more and more of the fruit of the Spirit. And that something is transpiring in our life that there is evidence of maturity in our Christian experience. Have you ever reached one of those stages in your Christian life where you feel like you're just stuck? That is, somehow you're just not growing and you run up against something and you don't know why. There's not much evidence in your outward personal life that you're a true follower of Jesus Christ. Well, let's see what that is. Well, in this passage in John chapter 15, here is the explanation of so much of what Jesus taught. And somehow in this passage, he just put it all together. So many things that we have learned as we've gone through books of the Bible and as we've gone through these different doctrines, so much of it just gets consummated right here in one beautiful illustration that Jesus has given us. Now, if you'll notice, we said that it's very evident that he's interested in fruit. And that's certainly true in this particular passage. And what I want you to see, we said, first of all, the fruit of the Spirit in the life of the believer. That is the outward expression that we are true followers of Christ. That's the outward expression. The inward proof of it is the presence of the Holy Spirit. Second, I want you to see here is that the fruit of the Spirit is reproduced in us as we cooperate with the Holy Spirit in relying and trusting Him. Now, look at this for a moment. It's very evident in this passage that fruit is the goal. If you'll notice in chapter 15, verse 1, he says, I am the true vine, my Father is the vine dresser. Why would the vine dresser plant a vineyard if he were not looking for grapes? So fruit is the goal. Secondly, you'll notice he says in verse 2, every branch in me that does not bear fruit, he takes away or lifts it up. And every branch that bears fruit, he prunes it that it may bear more fruit. So he deals with the fruit if it's not producing properly. Not only that, he says he prunes it even if it is producing fruit. He prunes the branch. Then if you'll notice, he says in verse 8, by this is my Father glorified, that you bear much fruit, so you prove to be my disciples. Now look at this. He speaks of three kinds. He says fruit, more fruit, what? Much fruit. That's what God's after. He says it was the purpose of the vineyard keeper here in planting the vineyard, fruit. He says the purpose of dealing with those branches that are not bearing fruit is to deal with them. And secondly, he says the purpose of pruning is fruit. And he says in verse 8, my Father is glorified by the fruit. And not only that, he says you prove to be my disciples, or proof of your discipleship. External proof is that you are bearing fruit. So it's very evident that God is after something. Jesus is after something in this passage. And what he's after is fruit bearing. Remember what he said to them in the 16th verse. He said, I chose you, appointed you, that you should go forth and bear fruit. That is, we're talking about the Christ-like character. We said their actions and their attitudes. Actions are not necessarily evidence that a person is a true believer, but the character, the attitudes certainly are. Now, but here's the big problem. How do you and I express this character within our lives when we live in situations and circumstances and difficulties and trials and temptations and heartaches and burdens, and there's the clamor of the world and the call of the world and all the temptations out there? How do we do it? The truth is, we can't. And so he says, this is the way I intend for it to be done. Now, remember that Jesus is going to be crucified the next day. Precious truths he's teaching them, and he gives them an example that they would understand perfectly, at least some parts of it. And I'm sure after Pentecost, they understood what he was talking about. Listen to what he says. Jesus said, my heavenly Father is the vineyard keeper. He's the one who's watching over it. Then he said, I'm the vine, you're the branch. Now listen carefully. You remember in the 12th chapter of Matthew, when Jesus was casting out demons, and the Pharisees came to him and said, you casting them out by a demon. You're casting them out by Beelzebul. And so This is the passage where he talks about the unpardonable sin or blaspheming against the Holy Spirit. And in that passage, Jesus says, I cast out these demons by the Holy Spirit. Jesus' ministry was carried out by the power of the Holy Spirit within him. And you'll recall when he was baptized, the Bible says the Spirit came upon him. And then he went out to the wilderness and he came back full of the Holy Spirit. He came back in the power of the Holy Spirit so that the life and ministry of Jesus was the result of the Holy Spirit living within him. This God-man, that is, he had a sinless human nature. He was God and man in a body that was sinless and perfect. Now, with that in mind, Jesus said, I am the vine, you're the branch. What was he talking about? He said, I'm the vine, the believer is the branch. Every branch in me. Now remember that before you and I have been placed in union with Christ in a spiritual relationship, the Bible says before we were in Christ, we were in whom? In Adam. That is, we were in a relationship that spoke of death. We were in a relationship that would have produced no godly fruit. We were in a relationship that would have ultimately led us into eternal separation from God. But by the grace of God, he says he transported us, or translated us, from the kingdom of darkness into the kingdom of light. That's the kingdom of God, the kingdom of Christ. So he says that you and I have been placed into Christ Jesus. Now, when you and I trusted him as our personal Savior, what happens? The Bible says, born again. We became a new creation in Christ Jesus. We became partakers of his divine nature. Now watch this. Jesus says, I'm the vine. You're the branch. Remember that Paul says that Christ is our life? When you take a branch and you graft it onto a vine and the graft takes, the sap that runs in the vine runs in the branch, producing the stem and the grapes. So what you have is one life. The life in the vine is now the life of the branch. And the sap that runs in the vine is now running in the branch. And the sap that runs in the vine now running in the branch is now producing fruit. Beautiful, luscious, delightful, appealing, attractive grapes. Big, juicy grapes. Why? Because there is a beautiful relationship between the branch and the vine. And the sap that's flowing in the vine is now flowing in the branch, producing the grapes. Now, Jesus said, if you took this branch away from the vine, what do you have? You have death. Because what you have now is a branch disconnected from life. And therefore, there's not going to be any production of grapes. And the leaves are going to wither and the branch is going to die. But he says, you and I, having trusted Jesus Christ as our Savior, God the Father placed us into a spiritual relationship with Jesus Christ, which is eternal and forever. That is, we are eternally secure. And what makes this secure is this, that the Holy Spirit, who is in Christ Jesus, is now living within us, and so that the life of Christ is our life, we have been sealed by the very life of the Lord Jesus Christ through the Holy Spirit. We have the life of Jesus Christ within us. Now we are one with him. Now, so what is Jesus saying here? In this illustration that he gave them, which they would not fully understand until after Pentecost, Jesus says, I am the vine, you are the branch. The Spirit that is within me, the life that is within me, the Holy Spirit is now in you. And so the Spirit that is in Christ now is in us, the Holy Spirit. And he is producing through us the fruit. Notice he didn't say the fruit of the believer is. He said the fruit of the Spirit is love, joy, and peace. Paul says Christ, who is our life. You remember what he says in the second chapter of Colossians in the Living Bible, paraphrased edition? He says, now, just as you trusted Christ to save you, trust him too for each day's problems. Let your roots grow down into him and draw up nourishment from him and keep on growing in the Lord. Our very life is the life of the Lord Jesus Christ through the presence of the Holy Spirit. So now that every single one of us who is a believer, Jesus Christ is our life, and he is the source of all that we have. That's why Paul said, when you have Christ, you have everything. That's why he says, you and I are complete in him. That is, it is the Spirit in the vine that is now in the branch that is producing the fruit. The fruit of the Spirit, not the believer. That's why he said, don't go running out there trying to do it until you be endued, clothed with power from on high. And at Pentecost, the Holy Spirit came, baptized us. That's what he says in 1 Corinthians chapter 5. He says, we have been baptized into Christ Jesus, placed there. So that now every believer is living in union with Christ. Christ is our very life. What did Paul say? I've been crucified with Christ, nevertheless I live, yet not I. But what he said, Christ lives in me. And the life which I now live, I live by faith in the Son of God who loved me and gave himself for me. Notice what Jesus says in this passage in verse 4 and 5. He says, verse 4, abide in me and I in you. As the branch cannot bear fruit of itself, unless it abides in the vine, so neither can you unless you abide in me. I am the vine, you are the branches. He who abides in me, and I in him, he bears much fruit. For apart from me, you can do nothing. So that Jesus Christ is living within us, and the Bible says that we are living in him, and the result of that is fruitfulness. It is the work of the Lord Jesus Christ within us. Now, if somebody should ask you, what is a Christian? Here is a simple definition. A Christian is one who has received the Lord Jesus Christ as his personal Savior and one through whom the indwelling Holy Spirit is living the life of the Lord Jesus Christ. A Christian is one who has received the Lord Jesus Christ as their personal Savior and one in whom the Holy Spirit is dwelling and living out of that believer the life of the Lord Jesus Christ. Our hands, our eyes, our feet, our life, his life now. He's given us his life, and through the presence of the Holy Spirit, he's living his life through us. That's why he said, I'll not leave you comfortless. The Holy Spirit is coming. He'll be in you, with you, and upon you. He'll do all of these things through you. Primarily, one of the most important manifestations of the work of the Spirit is creating, that is producing through us, Christ-like character. Love, joy, peace, patience, goodness, self-control, kindness, gentleness. And so what is he saying? It is what the Holy Spirit produces through us. It's not what we do ourselves. So my friend, you said, I'd live the Christian life if I thought I could, but I can't. Right. You can't, neither can we. But once you trust the Lord Jesus as your Savior, once he comes into your life, once he grafts you into the true vine, and you become vitally linked to him. And he says in Romans chapter 8, nothing will ever be able to break loose that relationship. It is a relationship that God has given. Now, as the sap in the vine produces the fruit in the branch, branches don't produce fruit. Branches bear what the sap in the vine running through the branch produces. In the life of the believer, we don't express in our own strength and energy this cluster of fruit that he speaks of here and makes it singular. It is the work of the Holy Spirit within us to reproduce in us and through us the life and the ministry of the Lord Jesus Christ. To whatever degree of that he has called us to, but the fruit of the Spirit is to be there. Now, when you think about the fruit and you think about the work of the Holy Spirit in you reproducing this fruit, the question comes, well, how does he do it? That is, so oftentimes we failed in our love and our joy and our peace and our patience and our goodness and kindness and self-control and our gentleness or humility. So oftentimes we fail. Why? Because we run into a situation and all of a sudden we respond out of our resources. God knows that you and I will never be able to express the life of Christ out of our resources. He knows the Holy Spirit will express them through us out of his resource. What's that? Christ. It is his life, not our life. Now somebody says, well, that's a very passive way to look at the Christian life. You haven't heard it all. It's not passive at all. We have some requirements, but the work and the ministry of the Holy Spirit is there. Now I want you to see something before we get to the requirements here. And you'll notice there are two verses here that probably have bothered some people. Verse 2. You notice he says, every branch in me that does not bear fruit, he takes away. Well, that could mean one of two things. If that branch were laying on the ground and not producing properly, he may lift it. That's one interpretation of take away. Or if a person who is a believer is not bearing any fruit and finds themselves more into the works of the flesh and hurts and hinders their testimony to the degree, and only God knows what that degree is, God may take them off the scene. There is a sin unto death. And so you can't be dogmatic about which one of those interpretations in that verse he means, but either one of them could be true. But look in verse 6 now. He says, if anyone does not abide in me, he is thrown away as a branch, dries up, they gather them and cast them into the fire, and they are burned. That's pretty strong language. He says, if anyone does not abide in me, so what happens? Again, I want to go back to explain this. There are many people who go to church who look like they're in the vine. There are many people who do many good things and who profess to be in the vine, in Christ. And so they look like it, but look at their life and you don't see the fruit. You see, the truth is the unbelieving world has a legitimate right to look at your life and my life and see some evidence of Galatians 5:22, and that is, but the fruit of the Spirit is because we are, listen, we are in a union with Christ, whereby the Holy Spirit's primary responsibility in that union is to produce through us the character of the life of Christ. They have a right to expect it. No matter how wicked and vile they may be, it is not our responsibility to blare back at the unbeliever and say, yeah, but no. Look who we are, followers of Jesus Christ, filled with the Holy Spirit, relying upon Him, and the fruit of the Spirit in the life of the believer is love, joy, peace, and all the rest. So he says, some look like they're in, but they're not. So let me ask you a question. You look at those verses and you say, I don't see that in my life. I don't seem to have peace with God, peace with me, or peace with anyone. I have a difficult time loving me or anyone else. I really can't say that I have a lot of joy. I smile sometimes, but no real joy. I have to work at trying to be kind and thoughtful. And it's very difficult for me to get my emotions under control. And your very lifestyle is selfish, self-centered. You can't look back at a single time in your life where you asked the Lord Jesus Christ to forgive you of your sins. And here you are trying to be good, trying to do good. And my friend, I don't doubt your sincerity. And God doesn't either, but it won't work. You see, until you come out of death into life, it'll not be there. Now, you may be able to, for momentary times, see some evidence of this in your life, but it's not there. Because you see, it all begins with a relationship to Jesus Christ. That's where it begins. Now, let's say that you are a believer, and yet the fruit's far from being what it ought to be. And yet sometimes you have great difficulties and hardships and trials, and you say, well, one of the reasons that I have a difficult time having peace is because God allows these things in my life. Is that right? You say, one of the reasons that sometimes I'm unkind and a little thoughtless is because my situation, my circumstances are so difficult for me right now. Well, I want to show you something very important in this passage. You see, God isn't interested in my comfort, ease, and pleasure. He's interested in fruit. Christ-like character. So what does he do? Go back to verse 2. He says, every branch in me that does not bear fruit, he takes away. And every branch that bears fruit, listen to this. There's evidence of joy and peace and love and goodness and gentleness and kindness and self-control. All of this is evident in your life. He says, every branch that bears fruit, he prunes it that it may bear more fruit. So, oh, now I'm understanding. Listen, even the adversity that God allows or sends into our life, even the difficult, trying times, hardships, I mean tough times, don't shun those to say, where is God? Don't look at that as the saying, well, God, if you loved me, you wouldn't allow this in my life. Listen, any man who has a vineyard is going to have a pruning knife if he wants fruit. I used to live up in the mountains of North Carolina in a place called Fruitland. And the reason they call it Fruitland was because it was apple country and still is. And I can remember when I first moved up there and I would be visiting some of my members. And sometimes the wife would say, well, he's out in the orchard and he's pruning the trees. And so I would go out. Then I remember the first time, I remember this man's name. And I remember he was pruning a tree. And not knowing any better, I said, man, you're going to kill that tree. He turned and looked at me. He said, you stick to preaching, I'll take care of the pruning. And I remember that. Because I didn't know anything about pruning, and he knew about it. And then, you know, we got to be friends, and he began to explain to me. He said, you know, if you're going to have good fruit, and a lot of fruit, you have to prune these trees. And sometimes it looks like you're going to kill them. Well, I got a lesson out of that that I've never forgotten. Sometimes I thought, God, more? Yes, more. And what does he do? He gets the pruning knife out, and the sandpaper, and the chisel, and the hammer. And what does he do? He just goes to work on us. And we think, oh, God, if you love me, you wouldn't allow these things to happen. Yes, he would. You know what he's doing? Pruning you for the best fruit. Pruning you for more fruit. Pruning us for much fruit. Because he says, that's what glorifies my Father, is much fruit. And he says, besides that, it's when you and I as believers live out the Christ-like qualities that he's speaking of here in the fruit of the Spirit. This is how people are able to see a real, genuine Christian, a true follower of Jesus. It isn't just going to church. It isn't just reading your Bible and praying and doing religious things. It is allowing the Holy Spirit to produce through us that fruit. And he says in order to get fruit, much fruit, more fruit, he says there must be the pruning knife. And so one of the primary purposes that you and I go through difficulty and hardship, you know what God's doing? He's pruning us. Now listen, if you let a branch just keep on growing and don't prune it back, all kinds of little shoots grow out that sap or that drain the sap and keep that sap from producing the best fruit and the biggest fruit. And so it has to be pruned. And then little things that happen in your life, we get a little insensitive here, or we let a little habit to crop up here, or we choose who we want to love and don't want to love over here, and our peace gets wrapped up in our circumstances, and our kindness depends upon how we got up in the morning, and self-control, that depends upon what I really want in my life over here. And so what happens? God just starts sharpening up the knife. Sometimes I think I've heard him sharpening it. You can just hear him sharpening up the pruning knife because you know it's coming. And what is he doing? He's not killing the vine. He is removing those things that detour the sap that makes for big, delicious, luscious, appealing, irresistible fruit. That's what God's looking for in our life. And so he allows it into our life. Because, you see, he's not interested in whether we bleed or not. He's interested in whether we bear fruit or not. And so that's what he's saying in this passage. Now, how does that happen in our life? He couldn't have used a simpler illustration. Here's what he's saying. First of all, for me to bear fruit, I must be in the vine. That is an experience whereby I receive the Lord Jesus Christ as my personal Savior. Secondly, if the sap that runs in the vine runs in the Spirit is going to be able to produce the kind of fruit that he's looking for, there must be a free flow of the sap. And in our life, a free flow of the Spirit. So what happens when you and I begin to sin against the Lord? It's like right here at the connection, we quench the Spirit. And we shut off the flow. That doesn't mean the life of Christ is not in you. It means that the flow of the Spirit is not what it should be because we have chosen to disobey God. Whenever we sin against God, it's going to show up in the fruit. And those delicious grapes are going to look more like raisins than grapes. And they're not going to be nearly as appealing. So first of all, I must be in the vine. Secondly, I must keep the flow of the Spirit. No quenching, no grieving. That is confession and repentance daily if necessary, whatever is necessary to keep my heart clean before God so that the Spirit of God can flow freely. Thirdly, I must yield myself to the Holy Spirit. What is the whole message on walking in the Spirit or walking by the Spirit? But what? Relying upon the Holy Spirit. That is, relying upon him to do for me what he knows I cannot do for myself. And friend, there's not a single one of us who have it within us to live the Christian life. We can't. We can't reproduce that kind of character. That is the work of the Holy Spirit within us, living his life, the life of Jesus Christ within us. You remember what the Holy Spirit said? He said, Jesus said about the Holy Spirit, he'll always point you to me. He only speaks of me. The Holy Spirit is always pointing us to Christ. It is the Spirit in the vine that's in the branch producing that life. So I must live yielded. It isn't a passive life. It is a life of continuously making the wise decision at that moment to yield to the Holy Spirit at that moment in that circumstance. No matter what's going on, I choose to yield to the work of the Spirit. And you see, he uses the term abiding in him. You know what that means? Just living in him, resting in him, which brings me to the next point, and that is to trust him. Now, I'd like to make this hard if I could, but I can't. God never intended for it to be. In essence, here's what he says. The Holy Spirit who's living within us, in any situation, any circumstance, whether it's difficulty, trial, heartache, or great joy, something good that comes to you, how are we to respond? We ought to respond by faith in the presence and the power of the Holy Spirit to respond through us, what? The life of Christ, how he would respond. That's what it's all about. It's appropriating the life of Christ that is within me by the power of the Holy Spirit, that the Holy Spirit may express through me the life of Christ. For example, somebody comes up to you tomorrow, and I mean, they just let you have it, and they blast you away. You know that you're not guilty of what they're accusing you of, and besides that, they're embarrassing you in front of 4 or 5 of your other fellow employees. They're really letting you have it. Well, how are you going to respond? By faith, you just simply say, Lord Jesus, I want you to express your life through me by the power of the Holy Spirit in response to this. Lord Jesus, I want you to express your life through me by the power of the Holy Spirit in response to this. You say, oh, that doesn't work. Yes, it does. It is the fruit of the Spirit, the supernatural person of the Trinity living within us. And you know what will happen? You will find yourself at peace, responding to circumstances the way you've not responded before. Not because you're stronger than you've ever been before, but because, listen, you've chosen to trust and to rely upon the Holy Spirit who's living within you to do the very thing he came to do. What? To live the life of Christ through us. And so when they finish blasting you away, here's what will happen. The Holy Spirit will enable you to love them through you. You'll be able to love them because you understand they don't know what they're talking about. Secondly, your joy isn't based on how they treat you, but on who you are in Christ. Your peace isn't wrapped up in your circumstances, but because Jesus said he'd be your peace. And so you can be kind. And the word gentle there, a better word is humility. You can respond in a humble spirit. You can be good in return. And instead of letting your feelings just fly all over the place, they'll be kept in submission, self-control, and faithfully, you can go about what God's called you to do, and they'll be scratching their head. Why didn't he respond back? Let me tell you something. There's one thing the world can't handle. You know what it is? Genuine, unadulterated, spotless love. They cannot handle it. They don't know what to do with it. Because you see, the Holy Spirit is exercising patience for you, which is the ability to endure hardship. Now you say, well, how do I know that works? You'll never know it. Till you tried. You'll never know it till you tried. Well, let me ask you a question. If that's not the way to do it, how do you do it? In your own strength, and beginning with me, what miserable failures we've all been. Amen? But he says, but the fruit of the Spirit is, it's the work of the Spirit to do in you what you cannot do for yourself. So I want to ask you a question. Now, if one of your friends who is an unbeliever were talking to another, one of their friends, and they said to your friend, show me a real Christian, would your unbelieving friend be able to point to you and say, there's one, without fear of embarrassment or contradiction? You see, Jesus isn't nearly as interested in all the things that you and I do as he is interested in the fact that the Holy Spirit is reproducing moment by moment, day by day, in and through our life, the very qualities that describe the Savior. Love, joy, peace, gentleness, kindness, goodness, self-control, patience, faithfulness. That's what Jesus is looking for. And you know what? When he finds that, everything else gets taken care of. Could your unbelieving friend say to his unbelieving friend, if you want to see a real Christian, there's one, and point to you? If not, there needs to be confession and repentance of those things that the Spirit of God has brought to your mind that's cramping the flow of the Spirit. Confess it, repent of it, that the Spirit of the Lord may flow through your life, producing beautiful, luscious, appealing, satisfying, almost irresistible fruit that would cause someone else to want the same Christ that you and I have. Lord Jesus, we love you and praise you for making it so simple for us. We'd like to make it complex. It makes us feel better. But you've made it simple so that any one of us could live by faith, moment by moment, day by day, trusting in the indwelling presence of the Holy Spirit to do in and through us what we'll never be able to do for ourselves. Thank you for your forgiveness for all of our failures. And we know for certain that there will be failures in the future. Thank you for your forgiveness. But thank you also for the maturity. Thank you that we are growing. And thank you that the fruit is becoming more and more healthy. There's more of it. And we pray that the Holy Spirit would so work in each one of our hearts that any one of our unbelieving friends could point to us and say to their unbelieving friend, there is one for sure, is my prayer in Christ's name. Amen.
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3: Today's scripture reading is Proverbs chapter 2, verses 1 through 5. My son, if you will receive my words and treasure my commandments within you, make your ear attentive to wisdom. Incline your heart to understanding. For if you cry for discernment, lift your voice for understanding. If you seek her as silver and search for her as for hidden treasures, then you will discern the fear of the Lord and discover the knowledge of God.
2: Learning to listen to God is an essential part of following his will. He speaks to his children through scripture. The Bible is a rich revelation of who God is, his character, his promises, and his purposes. It's an invaluable source that can help Christians discover what he's like and develop trust in him. As we take in his word, we can listen for the ways he might be directing us to apply it. God designed prayer to be a conversation, not a monologue. When we bring our heart to him, we should linger, making space for him to speak into our stillness. Circumstances. Throughout Scripture, the Lord revealed his ways to men and women through their circumstances, and he hasn't stopped. Situations change, but our God does not. Others. Pastors, friends, and mentors can all speak truth into our life. The Lord places believers in community so they can be encouraged, challenged, and helped. In order to reach his children, God uses all four of these avenues, often working through two or more simultaneously. Our part is to stay attentive, always remembering that a message from the Lord will agree with his word. What might he be saying to you today?
0: God
4: has given the gift of wisdom to those who are willing to seek it and to understand that He's the ultimate expression of all that we could possibly become, because He said He predestined us to become fashioned like His Son, Jesus. So, if we're to live our lives out according to His plan, we will live wisely. If we live unwisely, we will live it out in waste, sin, and all the things that make up a life without God.
2: How can you consistently make wise decisions? It takes more than just good sense. All true wisdom begins with God, and only those who have been adopted into His family through faith in Christ can be made truly wise. Today on In Touch, the teaching ministry of Dr. Charles Stanley will learn how believers can seek and apply godly wisdom.
4: So we're going to start with Proverbs chapter 2, beginning in verse 1. Listen to this. He says, "My son, if you will receive my words and treasure my commandments within you, make your ear attentive to wisdom. Incline your heart to understanding. For if you cry for discernment, lift your voice for understanding. If you seek her," what is that? Wisdom. "If you seek her as silver and search for her as for hidden treasure, then you will discern the fear of the Lord and discover the knowledge of God. For the Lord gives wisdom. From His mouth comes knowledge and understanding." Look at this. "He stores up wisdom, sound wisdom, for the upright. He is a shield to those who walk in integrity." God has the best possible plan for every single one of His children. And of course, that plan starts with trusting Christ as personal Savior. And so when we look at these verses, we ask the question, all right, if wisdom is viewing things from God's perspective and responding to them on the basis of the truth of the Word of God, how do I find wisdom? Where do I go? How do I seek wisdom? So let's talk about we acquire wisdom by simply by seeking it. And the first passage I want us to look at, it's in the second chapter here. He says, "Make your ear attentive to wisdom. Incline your heart to understanding." That is, if I want to know what God is saying, I've got to listen to Him. You say, well, how do I listen to Him? You have a spirit within you as a child of God that enables you to hear the mind and the voice of God and to understand what He has in store for you. So He says, because this is true, it's not automatic. A child doesn't grow up being wise. Now, there are some that are a lot smarter than others, but wisdom doesn't come automatically. It comes from God, and part of that is a gift from God. And then look at the 8th chapter and the 17th verse. "I love those who love me," He says, "and those who diligently seek me will find me." Somebody says, "I want to be wise." God said, "You want to be wise? You seek me." He says, "You will find me." You'll discover what wisdom is all about. Then, of course, we acquire wisdom by meditating on God's Word. This is God's guidebook. And look at this verse, if you will. In chapter 4, verse 10 and 11. "Hear, my son, and accept my sayings, and the years of your life will be many." Now, what is He saying? Is He promising a very, very long life to every single person? No. But notice what He says. "Accept my sayings, and the years of your life will be many." Because if you're living in obedience to God and in wisdom, you're going to have less what? Less worry, less stress, and we can just go right down to things that kill people. And so wisdom is a very vital part of that. Then look at this. He says, "I've directed you in the way of wisdom. I've led you in upright paths." That is, God has given us the pathway. When He gave us His Word, and remember this, somebody says, well, that Bible was written years and years and years ago. Listen carefully. Here's the key. The Scripture was written for people many years ago, but at the same time it was written for them, it was also written for us who would be following after them. God knew that you and I were coming, and He knew that you and I would need to know the same God they knew. We would need to know how to walk in the paths of righteousness just like He was speaking to them about it. And so this is God's Word. In other words, this is God's guidebook. If you lay the Word of God aside, you will not live a life of wisdom. First of all, you will know what it is. You won't know how to identify it. Look at the world around you. They're living a very unwise life, wasting their life, wasting their resources, and sinning against God, rebelling against God outrightly with all kinds of shame and disobedience. Find out how many of those people read the Word of God, meditate upon the Word of God every day. No. They've already dispensed with the guidebook. Listen, the God who gave us life, that same God is the God who gave us this Word to teach us how to live and how to gain wisdom and to how we can walk wisely. He says, my son, give attention to my wisdom. Incline your ear to my understanding. In other words, not just read through it. This is why I say, for example, meditating upon the Word of God. Not just reading through it. He says, give attention to my wisdom. Incline your ear to understanding, which means he is willing to show us in every aspect of our life how to walk wisely, how to make wise decisions, how to make wise choices. And he says he's willing to do it if I'm willing to incline my ear to understanding, if I'm willing to listen to him carefully, to what he may be saying in whatever way he may be saying it, then he says, here's what I'm willing to do. Notice this verse. He says, the fear of the Lord is the beginning of wisdom. That means wisdom, watch this, wisdom begins in your life and mine when we begin to reverence God for who he is. He's the sovereign of the universe. He's omnipotent, omniscient, omnipresent. He's all-loving. He's our judge. He is our guide. He's the one who loves us unconditionally. And so if I'm going to have wisdom, he said, look, the fear of the Lord is the beginning of wisdom, and the knowledge of the Holy One is understanding. If I want to know the best plan there is for my life and your life, then what do? We go to the one who gives us wisdom and understanding. Having created you, he knows all of your abilities, all of your talents, all of your skills. He knows exactly what he had in mind when he created you. And he says, this is what I'm willing to do. I'm willing to help you. I'm willing to enable you to live out your life and not waste it. I don't believe God has days in your life and my life to be wasted. They're to be filled with whatever brings him glory and honor. Sometimes that's rest, but it's the will of God. Sometimes it's extreme labor, and for some that's the will of God at that point in their life. God has the best for us, and when I look to see what he says, it's very evident. Look at this next phrase here. We acquire wisdom by praying for it. Now, this is in James. The rest of them are in Ecclesiastes and Proverbs. Listen to what he says in this passage. Now, we know it's his will for us to be wise, to walk wisely. If any of you lacks wisdom, let him ask of God. It's just that simple. That's not all of it, but it's part of it. Who gives to all generously and without reproach, and it will be given to him. That is, it's God's purpose and plan that you and I would be wise and to know what wisdom is. And I can tell you, before I get out of the bed every morning, and I'd say every morning, I don't miss any time, I ask God to give me wisdom for the day. Now, I may have the plan, and I may have the calendar all out, but I know that a lot can change instantly. God, give me wisdom for this day. Let me be sensitive to the people I talk to. Let me hear what they say, what they don't say. Make me sensitive to people's hurts and what they really want to say but don't know how to say it. Make me wise when it comes to my time, not to waste any, but not to rush through life. Very important, as we think in terms of wisdom, the consequences of not being wise. So, the next thing I want us to notice is this. We acquire wisdom by observing how God works in the world. And I think about in this verse, listen to this. Go to the ants, you lazy person, he says. Observe her ways and be wise. Now think about this. Of all the things God had said, what is the tiniest little thing that you know that just bugs you when your kitchen gets full of them? Ants. And you've noticed ants don't just wander around. They have a sense of direction. He says they have no captain, no guide, no compass, nothing. They have a sense of direction. They know where they're going. And if you ever seen one, you put a magnifying glass on one, it's amazing what a little ant can pick up with a mouth that you can't even see. They're not just floating around, they're going somewhere. So what is he saying? He says, go to the ant, O sluggard, observe her ways and be wise. So what are the ways of an ant? Organized, energetic, have goals. And in fact, when you look at an ant, all of us could take some lessons. And you can just mess up what they're doing. Next thing you know, they're right back at it again. They don't give up. And imagine how large you look to an ant. They're not intimidated. You know why? God created them in this awesome fashion.

And he'd circle around about three or four times. And then when he was ready to pick it up, he dropped down to about 4 feet over the water. And it's just the truth. It sounds like this. He goes, whew. And he's got that fish and gone in a split second. You can't wait around. He's got it and gone. Now, I thought that was exciting. One day, because we've done this a number of years, we did the same thing to this eagle, threw it out there. This eagle came down, circled around, didn't pick it up. He circled around about three times and didn't pick it up. Next thing I noticed, it's another eagle was there. Must have been the baby eagle. And what does he do? He comes down, circles around, don't pick it up. Circles around, don't pick it up, circles around, don't pick it up. You know what Mama was doing? She was teaching her young one how to fish. And so then we threw one out, and Mama Eagle comes down. I guess it's a mother. Comes down, reaches those talons down, picks it up, and never stops, never slows down, takes it and goes. Next thing you know, throws one out. Baby Eagle comes down, sweeps down, reaches down, catches that fish, takes off. And I thought, how smart. How smart. Now, this is a bird. And he learned fast how to feed himself. He said, where's God? That's this awesome God. When I think about how awesome God is, it excites me and thrills me. And I think, Father, if you put that much sense in the eagle, how smart we ought to be. I'll give you another example. This little bird nest outside the window, and a beautiful little nest, and there were three little babies that we've been watching them, and the eggs finally opened up, and the little babies were in there. And so Mama's coming and feeding them back and forth. One day, just pouring down rain after about the third day, pouring down rain, I thought, oh, they're going to get soaking wet. Looked out there, mother bird, as a cardinal, spread her wings out over those little birds, not a drop of water was touching them. Now, who taught her that? We acquire wisdom by observing how God works in the world. And then, of course, we become wise by heeding godly counsel. But I want you to notice this passage of Scripture here in 12:15. The way of a fool is right in his own eyes, but a wise man is he who listens to counsel. We don't have all the answers, but God has. And sometimes God may send somebody into your life to give you a bit of wisdom that's very important for God's plan for your life. Don't judge people by their education or this, that, and the other, and so forth. You can't judge them by that. God uses all kinds of people to speak to us. If you're a listener, God will give you discernment of what is right and what is wrong, what is false and what is true, because that's the work of the Holy Spirit, the gift of discernment. If we're going to be wise, we must have him. If we're going to be wise, we must be willing to listen. And people who are listening to God, following his instruction, are people who are the happiest, have the most peace, the most joy in their life. Why? Because they're walking the pathway of wisdom, which is what God wants us all to do. Now, look at this. We acquire wisdom by associating with the wise. So who are your friends? Are they people that contribute to your godliness? Are they people who contribute to your obedience? Are they people who love you because of your godly influence in their life? Are they people whom you want your sons or daughters to be like? You see, when he says, we'd acquire wisdom by associating with the wise, listen, he said, he who walks with wise men will be wise, but the companion of fools will suffer harm. Now, it doesn't get any straighter than that. Look to see who your friends are. Well, let me ask you this. Would you not agree that it says something about your character if you choose people who are living like a fool? And to some degree, you're saying, that's what I want to be like. You don't want to be foolish. Look at the consequences of living an ungodly life. And you can't change the Scripture. What does it say? Whatever we sow, we're going to reap. Whoever I walk with continuously, I'm going to become like them. It doesn't mean that you can't have some association with lost people, because you want to win people to Christ.

0: But he says, listen, but the companion of fools will suffer harm. Be wise who your friends are. Be wise who you walk with. And then I want to show you a verse in Ecclesiastes chapter 8, verse 1. Look at this. I love this. Are you listening? Say amen.
1: Amen.
0: I know you are. I'm just checking up on you. Look at this verse. Who is like the wise man? And who knows the interpretation of a matter? A man's wisdom illumines him and causes his stern face to beam. It doesn't make any difference how he may be hurting. A wise person, he says, face going to beam. So when you go home today, look in the mirror and see if you see sternness or a lightness, a joy, a smile. That's what God said. A man's wisdom illumines him and causes his stern face to beam, shine forth. Something about their personality. You happy? Show it. And if you'll look at this last verse, and the Bible says it in several different ways, that is, we acquire wisdom as a gift from God. It's in Ecclesiastes chapter 2. Look at this verse. For to a person who is good in his sight, that is God's sight, he has given wisdom and knowledge and joy. While to the sinner, he's given the task of gathering and collecting so that he may give to the one who is good in God's sight. This to his vanity and striving after wind. He says, you know, when you and I live a life of wisdom, God will use others, for example, who are not wise. He'll take from them and give to his children. Because what does he say? We reap what we sow, and it's not for us to decide where it comes from. Now, when I look at these verses and all the things that he says about wisdom and how God works, and I want you to go back to Ecclesiastes 10:10 for a moment. And I want you to look at this because it's a simple verse, but look what it says. If the axe is dull and he does not sharpen its edge, then he must exert more strength. Wisdom has the advantage of giving success. This is the way many people are living. They're living their lives out with a very dull axe. That's why it's so hard. That's why it's so difficult. That's why things don't work. For example, if you go to the forest with a dull axe, you'll hit the timber and what happens? It bounces off. And again, it bounces off. And again, it bounces off. But when it's sharpened and honed correctly, clip right in there the first time, and there's a chip. People live their life that way. And here's what happens. Foolish living dulls the axe. Godly living, wisdom, sharpens the axe. And notice what he says. He must exert more strength, which means, look, it takes more to live out a life of disobedience and rebellion against God than it does the life of wisdom. It is my prayer that you be wise enough to know that God created you with a plan. He's there to live inside of you with the Holy Spirit and help you fulfill His plan for your life. Don't compare yourself with someone else. What's His plan and what is the pathway He wants you to walk to please and honor Him?
2: 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It's coming up.
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0: He says, listen, you want God's best. You present your body a living sacrifice to Almighty God. You make a full surrender of yourself to Him and do not allow yourself to be pulled away and remolded and shaped like the world. God's best blessings are going to come your way. God offers His best. He has prepared His best. And the truth is, I can either be satisfied with less than God has to offer, or I can ask the question, God, what would you do with me if I gave you my whole life? One thing for certain, God has prepared the very best that He in His infinite wisdom and unconditional love can possibly provide for every single one of His children. Does that mean it'll always be what I want it to be? Not necessarily. Does that mean that if we offer ourselves in full surrender to Him, that things will always go the way we want them to go? Absolutely not. Because sometimes what we think is the best way is not the best way at all. And sometimes when we surrender our life to the Lord Jesus Christ, sometimes when we give ourselves in maybe some particular thing that He's dealing with in our life, things don't always turn out the way we expect them to. But one thing for certain, when we are fully surrendered, they will turn out for what is for our good, our best, from the wisdom, listen, and the goodness and the love of Almighty God.
2: 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Tell us what you learned today. 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This program is a presentation of In Touch Ministries, Atlanta, Georgia, USA. Things that seem good aren't always the best. With Insight for Believers, here's a moment with Charles Stanley.
0: He says, listen, you want God's best. You present your body a living sacrifice to Almighty God. You make a full surrender of yourself to Him and do not allow yourself to be pulled away and remolded and shaped like the world. God's best blessings are going to come your way. God offers His best. He has prepared His best. And the truth is, I can either be satisfied with less than God has to offer, or I can ask the question, God, what would you do with me if I gave you my whole life? One thing for certain, God has prepared the very best that He in His infinite wisdom and unconditional love can possibly provide for every single one of His children. Does that mean it'll always be what I want it to be? Not necessarily. Does that mean that if we offer ourselves in full surrender to Him, that things will always go the way we want them to go? Absolutely not. Because sometimes what we think is the best way is not the best way at all. And sometimes when we surrender our life to the Lord Jesus Christ, sometimes when we give ourselves in maybe some particular thing that He's dealing with in our life, things don't always turn out the way we expect them to. But one thing for certain, when we are fully surrendered, they will turn out for what is for our good, our best, from the wisdom, listen, and the goodness and the love of Almighty God.
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4: The better we understand the promises of God, the more likely we are to believe them and to practice them. And when you think about the Bible may be described as many things, but one thing it certainly is, it is certainly a book of promises. Because all through the Scripture, there's promise after promise after promise from God. What He will do under certain conditions, if you and I will meet those conditions. It's a promise book. It's a treasure house of the promises of God, which tells us something about Him. That He's a God of love, that He's a God of power. Whatever He promises, He can certainly carry out. But many people don't understand what the promises are for two reasons. First of all, they're just ignorant of what the Bible has to say. Secondly, they don't believe it. And they would say that some promises are just too good to be true. No, I don't believe God will do thus and so. Well, that's ignorance on the one part and unbelief on the other. The Bible is full of awesome promises. And when you and I go through difficulty and hardship and pain, there's nothing more anchoring to our lives and to be able to come to some very clear promise in the Word of God. A very clear promise in Scripture that oftentimes deals with exactly what we're having to deal with. And so when that happens, then the promise becomes like an anchor. It makes us courageous and bold to be able to face whatever we are facing in life. It is one of those promises that is just overflowing with the benefits of God that He's given to us. And so this is the first message in a series entitled, Living in the Power of the Holy Spirit. Now, the Holy Spirit is a subject that many people have lots of confusion about. And you've heard all kind of things about the Holy Spirit. I want to make it very clear what the Word of God says specifically and clearly about how the believer is to live in the power of the Holy Spirit, which simply says we're talking about a relationship to Him that affects everything we do every single day of our life. Now, if I don't understand what the promise is, I'm going to miss out on the blessing. If I understand the promise and am willing to claim the promise, I'm going to be blessed more and more continually throughout my life. So I want you to turn, if you will, to Acts chapter 1. And I want us to read these first 8 verses, and it's pretty evident what the background is. Jesus has been crucified, risen, and now He's doing exactly what He promised, that He would meet with His disciples, His followers, for some last words. So beginning in Acts chapter 1, verse 1. The first account I composed, Theophilus, about all that Jesus began to do and teach, until the day when He was taken up to heaven, after He had by the Holy Spirit given orders to the apostles whom He had chosen. To these He also presented Himself alive after His suffering by many convincing proofs, appearing to them over a period of 40 days and speaking of the things concerning the kingdom of God. Gathering them together, He commanded them not to leave Jerusalem, but to wait for what the Father had promised, which He said, "You heard from Me." But John baptized with water, but you will be baptized with the Holy Spirit not many days from now. So when they had come together, they were asking Him, saying, "Lord, is it this time You are going to restore the kingdom to Israel?" This was their major concern. Is this a time that Israel is going to be restored to its kingdom power? He said to them, "It's not for you to know the times or epochs which the Father has fixed by His own authority." Now, here's the important part. "But you will receive power when the Holy Spirit has come upon you. And you shall be My witnesses, both in Jerusalem and in all Judea and Samaria, even to the remotest parts of the earth." Look at that. You'll receive power when the Holy Spirit comes upon you. And as a result of that, He says, you're going to be My witnesses in Jerusalem, Judea, Samaria, to the very uttermost parts of the earth. So the title of this first message in the series is The Promise of the Father. And it's very interesting here, and also, for example, in Luke chapter 24, a little different occasion here. In this chapter again, it's Luke's account of what happens in those last days. And again, Jesus has them together, and here's what he says. Verse 45, he opened their minds to understand the scriptures. And he said to them, "Thus it is written that the Christ would suffer and rise from the dead the third day, and that repentance of forgiveness of sins would be proclaimed in his name to all the nations, beginning from Jerusalem. You are witnesses of these things. You've seen these things. You've heard these things." Then he says in the 49th verse, "And behold," he said, "look, I'm sending forth the promise of my Father upon you, but you are to stay in the city until you're clothed with power from on high." He says, you've heard these things, you've seen these things, but you're not ready. You're not ready to live the Christian life. You're not ready to follow me, and you're not ready to do the work that I've called you to do. And you recall, he said, as you go make disciples of all nations, baptizing them in the name of the Father, the Son, and the Holy Spirit, teaching them to observe all the things that I've commanded you. And he says, you can stake your life on this. I'm going to be with you every single step of the way. So why would he say to them then, with that being in mind, why would he say to them then, wait until the Spirit of God comes upon you and clothes you with power? He's made this awesome promise. The promise of the Father is, I'm going to send the Holy Spirit upon you, and you're going to be clothed with power, fitted to live the Christian life, and listen, prepared to carry out the mission to which I've called you. Then somebody says, well, he was just talking to his disciples. No, he wasn't. He was saying it to them, but what he promised to them is a promise that every single one of us has the right to claim, to believe it and to claim it, because the work and the ministry of the Holy Spirit is a part of our daily life. It's a part of God's plan for your life and my life. And if we go through our lives and neglect, ignore, become sort of passive, indifferent toward the person and the work of the Holy Spirit, we're going to be losers. Not only will we be losers, but other people will be losers, for the simple reason that God is going to use every single one of us who is willing to follow His will and His way, walk, listen, and live in the power of the Holy Spirit. He's going to use you to make an impact in the lives of other people. So when we think now what a promise is, what is a promise? Well, if you look in the dictionary, here's what you'll discover. A promise is simply an assurance given by one person to another person that he or she will do exactly what they said. That is, it's an assurance that one person will do or say, whatever the action may be, exactly what they said. That is, it simply means that you can trust them to perform what they promised. It is an assurance. Watch that word. An assurance that you give to another person gives to you, that you will perform what you promise, what act, whatever it may be. But if you look in the scripture, for example, and say, all right, what's the definition of a promise? It's simply this, and that is, it is a declaration of God, of God's intention to do what? To bestow graciously upon us a gift. So that's what he's doing. He is assuring us that he will bestow upon us graciously a gift, not what we deserve, but a gift. So when you're not thinking about the promises of God, here's Almighty God saying to us what he will do in certain situations, depending upon what his requirements are, and what he will not do. So you can believe God. The scripture says he doesn't lie. You can believe that God will do exactly what he says he will do. And it's very evident in the scripture that when he makes a promise, he fulfills that promise. This is one of those promises filled, overflowing with abundant blessing for the believer. So let's ask ourselves the question, what is that? Well, here's the promise of the Father. The promise of the Father is that he will send the Holy Spirit upon those who are his followers. He will send the Holy Spirit upon them. That is the Holy Spirit with power. That is, there will be a very definite result of the Holy Spirit coming into the life of a person. Now, Jesus made that statement himself, and he made it, listen, and he said to his disciples when he made that promise, he says, now here's what you can expect. So he doesn't leave anything for doubt. So I want you to turn, if you will, to the 14th, 15th, 16th chapters of John. Here is the promise, and here he says, this is what you can expect as a result. Look in this 14th chapter, beginning with verse 16. he said to them, remembering that these are the nights, this is the night before his crucifixion, and these are the most precious things, I believe, Jesus said to those disciples when it comes to assurance and promise. Here's what he says. Beginning in verse 16, he says, here's the promise of the Father that he's going to send the Holy Spirit. Verse 16, I will ask the Father, he will give you another helper. That is, the Holy Spirit is coming as a helper, that he may be with you. Listen, he's going to come and he's going to be with you forever. Look in the 26th verse, same chapter. But the helper, that is the Holy Spirit, whom the Father will send in my name, he will teach you all things, bring all things to your remembrance that I've said to you. So he's going to come not only as a helper, he's going to come as a teacher. He's also going to come as one who brings, as he said, bring all these things to your remembrance. So these are the benefits of the Holy Spirit coming to the life of the believer. And then, for example, in the 15th chapter, look if you will in the 26th verse, he says, when he, the helper, the Holy Spirit comes, whom I will send from the Father, that is the Spirit of truth who proceeds from the Father, he will testify about me. That is, the Holy Spirit always points to Jesus. Nowhere in the Bible do you see the Holy Spirit talking about what he's going to do. He always pointing us to Jesus and what the Lord Jesus Christ will do in our life. Look in the 7th verse of the 16th chapter. But I tell you the truth, it is to your advantage, he says, that I go away. For if I do not go away, the helper will not come to you. But if I go, I'll send him to you. So he said, look, I must leave. Because in those days, Jesus was either here or there. He could not be in everybody's life at the same time. When the Holy Spirit came, something changed with all of that. So he says, it's absolutely essential that I go away. He says, because if I do, I'm going to send him in here. When he comes, he says, here's what he's going to do. He says he's going to convict people of their sin. He's going to convict them of the righteousness of Christ, which simply means that the righteousness of Christ is God's sacrificial atoning, listen, sacrifice for the sins of mankind. Therefore, he, because he was righteous, is able to die for our sins, making salvation possible. Then he says not only conviction of sin, of righteousness, but also of judgment. That is, of the judgment to come. So when he comes, he's going to enlighten us, of course, about all of these things. In the 13th verse of the 16th chapter, that when he, the Spirit of truth, comes, he'll guide you into all truth. He's going to guide us into all truth. He's going to be our teacher, our guide, our helper. All of these things, he says, are the benefits of him coming. And so when you think about just that one aspect of the promise, he says, not only that, he says, but when he comes, he is going to clothe his children, that is, with power. He is going to indwell us because he says when he comes, he'll abide with you and will be in you, and he's going to be in you forever. So the promise of the Father, he says, here's what you can expect. I'm going to send him. The Father's going to send him. I'm going to send him. When he comes, you can expect these things. He's going to abide with you, in you, with you forever. Your teacher, your guide, your instructor, your helper. All of these things will be true. So when you and I think about that, think about in this light. When the Holy Spirit comes into your life, which is what happens when you trust him as your Savior, because Scripture says that he indwells every single believer. He's coming to indwell us, abide in you. Help us, teach us, instruct us, and guide us, empower us, enable us to do anything and everything that the Father would have us to do. So therefore, that makes this promise an awesome promise for the simple reason it affects me every single day of my life. So every day of your life, every believer has indwelling him and indwelling her. Listen, the person of the Holy Spirit. And with him comes all of these promises of what he is ready and willing to do in your life and my life every single day. And you remember what he said to them? He says, I'm not going to leave you as orphans. I'm not going to leave you to do this yourself. Why did he say to them, for example, wait in the city of Jerusalem until you be endued with power from on high? Here's the reason. Because even though they had walked with him for 3 years, listened to him, watched the miracles, watched him heal, watched him walk on water, in spite of all those things, he says, you're not ready. Mm-mm-mm, you're not ready. He says, you wait. In spite of the fact that you have seen me crucified, resurrected, in spite of all of that, you are not ready, listen, to live out the life I've called you to live. You are not ready to carry out the work that I've called you to do until the Holy Spirit comes into your life, clothes you, enables you with supernatural power to live it out and to perform the work that I've called you to do. Now, we read those verses and say, well, that was for the apostles. Listen to this. Any person who thinks that he or she can live the Christian life apart from the Holy Spirit is absolutely doomed to failure, disappointment, and despair when it comes to trying to live the Christian life apart from the Holy Spirit, because God never intended for it to be that way. He said to them, you're not ready to live it. You can't live it apart from the Holy Spirit. You can't do the work that I've called you to do until the Holy Spirit comes. Somebody says, well, now in light of that, does that mean, for example, that I have to wait? No, you and I don't have to wait because the Holy Spirit has already come. And at Pentecost, and you remember the message that Peter preached at Pentecost, the Spirit of God came, and he, listen, he came into those, and he operates differently in the New Testament than the Old Testament. In the Old Testament, the Holy Spirit would come upon people and clothe them with power to do work and then depart. In the New Testament, at Pentecost, the Holy Spirit came to indwell the church. Not talking about buildings, but the believer, every single person who's ever trusted the Lord Jesus Christ as their personal Savior is indwelt by the Holy Spirit. Somebody says, well, I don't feel that. It has nothing to do with feeling. It has to do with truth. Now, one of the confusing things about oftentimes you hear about the Holy Spirit is oftentimes it's about the power of the Holy Spirit, and you got these feelings and people hopping up and down doing this, that, and the other because they got filled with the Holy Spirit. There's nothing in the Bible that says I've got to see lightning, jump up and down, shout, and roll around on the floor to be filled with the Holy Spirit. You know what it's all about? It's all about believing Him, trusting that He'll do exactly what He says. Now listen to this. But if the Spirit of Him who raised Jesus from the dead dwells in you, He who raised Christ from the dead will also give life to your mortal bodies through His Spirit who dwells in you. What is the mark of a believer? The mark of a believer is that he or she is indwelt by the Holy Spirit. Now, when we begin to understand who he is, all of a sudden, this becomes extremely important. Now, the meaning of the promise is oftentimes foreign to many people. They don't understand it. If you walked up to the average person and said, do you believe in the Holy Spirit? What's that? One of my primary objectives in this message is to help us to understand what is this promise. It is the promise of a person. And who is this Holy Spirit? We want to make that very clear. So that when somebody says, well, who is the Holy Spirit? You can say, here's who He is. Well, what difference does it make? It makes all these differences in your life every single day. And so most people do not understand. Therefore, they don't operate on the basis and glean the promises and the blessings of the Holy Spirit, which applies to every single one of us, no matter who we are, if we're a believer. And if you're not a believer, of course, it applies in a little different way. So let's think about that for a moment. If I do not understand who He is, listen, then what happens is I neglect a vital, important, essential part of the Christian life, because you cannot live the Christian life apart from the Holy Spirit. Likewise, it's important that I understand His essential role in every aspect of my life. It doesn't make any difference. Your relationships, your finances, your service, you're just living it out day by day, trying to be obedient to God. And oftentimes people are unaware of the position and the place and the work of the Holy Spirit in their salvation. You couldn't be saved apart from the Holy Spirit. Remember what Jesus said? He said, the Father's going to send Him. I'm going away. Essential that I go away. If I don't go away, He'll not come. But when He comes, He's the one who convicts us of sin. He's the one who helps us to understand that Jesus died on the cross, and His death is a payment for our sins, makes it possible for us to be saved. It is the Holy Spirit who grants us the faith to believe what the Scripture teaches. In every aspect of our life, He's involved. And so when I see people saying, well, you know, I'm not interested in that, I want to say, well, then you're not interested in living the Christian life because you can't. For example, who is it that gives spiritual gifts to the believer? It is the work of the Holy Spirit, 1 Corinthians chapter 12. He's the one who's given the gifts, the Bible says, to whomsoever He will. And when the Scripture says, we just read a few moments ago in the 8th chapter of Romans, it is the Holy Spirit who resurrects the body of the believer. And so you can just go right down the Scripture thinking about all the ways that He works in our lives, for example, and you know this. He's very involved in answered prayer. Does he not say in Romans 8th chapter, oftentimes we don't know how to pray like we should, but the Holy Spirit of God makes intercession for us with groanings and pleadings. We don't even know what to ask. We don't even know how to ask it. And the Spirit of God is involved in our prayer life. And so we could just run down the gamut of all the things he's involved in. And certainly, as somebody says, but in my daily life, what about it? Well, think about it in this light. All of us want love, peace, joy, goodness, kindness, gentleness, self-control in our life. And the truth is, every single one of us has tried it. We've tried to live the Christian life. And you know what? Didn't work. Somebody says, well, why are you going to preach about a life that doesn't work? It doesn't work apart from the whole indwelling Holy Spirit. That's why he came to indwell us, because just like those disciples weren't ready till the Spirit of God came, neither are we. And likewise, listen, they couldn't do the work God called them to do successfully. Neither can we apart from the Holy Spirit. So when a person neglects this vital person in their life, they miss the blessing. They end up being fruitless. They become discouraged in the Christian life. And I'm an example of that. And growing up where I did and being saved at the age of 12 and being told that now grow up and be a good boy and live the Christian life, period. That's okay if you're 12. But when you get to be a little older than that, not very much older, what about next year? Then all of a sudden, well, you realize that it's not working. In other words, it's difficult with temptation, or it's difficult with your feelings toward people. And so what happens is you try and you pray and you ask God to forgive you and you work. And so you go along in the Christian life and you're doing your best and you're not satisfied with how you're doing. And is God pleased or is he not pleased? Are you doing enough or not doing enough? And what happens is most people can count more failures in the Christian life than they can successes. And the reason they don't serve God is because they don't feel adequate, feel guilty, got sin in their life. And on and on and on it goes. Something missing. And what's missing is this. He must live it through us. We cannot live it apart from the Holy Spirit. So lots of confusion about the Holy Spirit. And the truth is, people don't know who he is and don't realize how essential. And when I, for example, when I see people on the television going to church, and I'm not being critical, I'm just telling you like it is. Going to church, sit down, listen to a message, 30 minutes or whatever it might be, 40 minutes. Nobody has a Bible. Nobody has a pencil. Nobody taking notes. How much can you remember from what I say, for example, if you don't have a notepad? Not much. You won't remember much. Because as soon as you walk out on Sunday, what have you got on your mind? Be honest. Lunch. That's what you got on your mind. You don't have you're not going somewhere and sit down with somebody and say, let's go over that whole message so we won't forget any of it. You've got lunch on your mind. Well, I'm not opposed to lunch, but I am opposed to forgetting what you hear. And therefore, if you can't remember it, and nobody can, apart from taking the notes down, how is he going to enrich your life, drill into your mind and heart the truths that make a difference in the way you live and the benefits you glean from the promises of God every day? You're not going to do it unless the Spirit of God is indwelling you, working in your heart and teaching you, unless you want him to teach you in your life. So when it comes to this whole issue of the Holy Spirit, lots of confusion. People say, well, if you haven't spoken in tongues and if you haven't done this and if you haven't done that, they got all kind of things that the Word of God does not say you have to do. So we want to talk about the simple truth. So we want to answer the question, who is the Holy Spirit? Who is this person that the Father promised, and Jesus went to such great detail to say to his followers, now when he comes, this is what you can expect. So let's look at it for a moment. Who is the Holy Spirit? And if you'll notice in this chapter, he says, but you will receive power when the Holy Spirit, listen, does what? Comes upon you. First of all, let's say that if somebody said to you, who is the Holy Spirit? You may want to say, well, he's a part of the Trinity. They say, oh, well, what's the Trinity? Then you'd probably be saying, oh, because you see, sometimes people say, well, I believe in the Trinity. Well, what do you mean by that? Well, then they would say, well, you believe in three gods. No, we don't. There is the Godhead, God the Father, God the Son, God the Holy Spirit. That makes up the Godhead, one person. Now, I want to show you this in a moment. Now, I have a whole message on the Trinity, so I can't go into all the detail, but I want to show you that the Bible teaches there is a Trinity. God the Father, God the Son, God the Holy Spirit. Where do you first discover that? In the first chapter of the Bible, the second verse, the Spirit of God is hovering over the creation. In the first chapter, the 26th verse, here's what you find. God said, let us make man in our image to be like us. That is, listen, who is us? Who is us in the first chapter of the Bible? God the Father, God the Son, God the Holy Spirit, the Trinity. Now, proof of that, for example, let's go to the New Testament. And let's look, if you will, in the 14th chapter of John. I want you to look at two verses. So when somebody says to you, well, there's no such thing as a Trinity. If there's no such thing as a Trinity, then Jesus Christ misinformed us. Jesus Christ is not who he says he is. If there is no Trinity, watch this. I want you to look in this 14th chapter and look at all three persons of the Trinity in this 16th verse. I, Jesus speaking, will ask the Father, first person of the Trinity, and he will give you another helper, Holy Spirit, that he may be with you forever. That is the Spirit of truth, whom the world cannot receive because it does not know him. And he says, but you know him because he abides with you and will be in you. Three persons of the Trinity. Jesus speaking, referring to the Father and the Holy Spirit who will be in them. Look in the 26th verse. But the helper, the Holy Spirit, whom the Father will send in my name, he will teach you all things and bring all things to your remembrance that I've said to you. So here are two verses, there are many others, where all three persons of the Trinity are there. Now watch this. Jesus said, I and the Father are one. Two persons of the Trinity. And he said, we are one. Not two, but one. That is one in every area. One in mind, one in spirit, one in plan. Then he speaks about the Holy Spirit. The Trinity is the three persons of the Godhead. Listen, three persons of the Godhead that make up God. Now watch this. And all three have different roles. For example, if I should ask you today, where is God the Father today? What would you say? He's in heaven on his throne. Secondly, where is the Lord Jesus Christ today? Seated at the Father's right hand. Where is the Holy Spirit today? Dwelling within the believer. Absolutely 100% correct. So you have the Godhead, God the Father, God the Son, God the Holy Spirit. Now watch this. Jesus said, if you've seen the Father, you've seen me. I and the Father are one. Either Jesus was the most arrogant imposter ever walked the face of this earth claiming to be God, or he's telling the truth. And he's telling the truth. I and the Father are one. The resurrection should settle that issue. Nobody's ever been resurrected from the dead as he. And so he not only was resurrected, seen for 40 days, ascended in the presence of his witnesses, seated at the right hand of the Father today to make intercession for us. So you have three persons of the Trinity. Now, very evident from the first chapter of the Bible all the way to the end. Now you say, well, now what's he like? The Holy Spirit is a person. He is not a thing and he is not a it. He's a person. Now, what qualities in a person's life do you have to have, for example, to have a person, that is, to have personal qualities in a person's life that make them a personality? Well, one would, for example, would be feeling, knowing, and will. Let's look at the Scripture, for example. 1 Corinthians, the Scripture talks about the Holy Spirit knowing. The Scripture speaks in the 1 Corinthians, again, in the 12th chapter, speaks of the Holy Spirit willing. He gives the spiritual gifts to whomsoever he will. He chooses. He makes a decision. And in Ephesians chapter 4, verse 30, he talks about do not grieve the Holy Spirit. Well, the only way you can grieve somebody is to have feelings. So the Holy Spirit is a person. He has feelings. He has a will. And listen, he has knowledge. So the Holy Spirit is not a something. He is somebody. The first time that I ever really realized that and learned that, I'd only been in seminary a couple of weeks, and I was seated at the table with a group of students, and I didn't know any of them. None of us know each other. And I said something. We were talking about the Holy Spirit, and I said something about the Holy Spirit. It, fellow sitting across the table to me, he said, he didn't say a word at the point. He said, Charles, would you come by my room after lunch, dinner? I said, sure. I didn't know him, so he told me where he was, down the hall from where I live. And I walked in the room and I was very intimidated because he had books. He was a doctoral student. He had books from the bottom to the bottom of the wall to the top. The only thing you could see, a couple of windows and then the door. Everything else covered with books. So I felt very intimidated. So he pulled out a Greek Bible, laid it in front of me. I said, "I've only been here 2 weeks." He said, "That's okay." And he said, "I heard you talk about the Holy Spirit at dinner tonight, and you called him an it." I said, "Well, I did, because that's what the Bible says." Me telling this guy that. I said, and I turned him to Romans 8 and just showed him. It said it. He said, "Well, let's look at this." Then he took me through the New Testament, every reference to the Holy Spirit to show me that he's not an it, he's a somebody. Do you think I ever forgot it? No, I never forgot it. And thank God he showed me that. Then my mind began to be open. I began to see. We're talking about somebody. We're not talking about, you see, the problem is that most people don't talk about the power of the Spirit. You know what? They're not interested in him. They're interested in what he has to offer. The power of the Holy Spirit. I want the power of the Spirit. And I heard a fellow one day on the television talking about, about the unction of the Spirit. They had a double unction of the Spirit. I said, "Well, wait a minute now. Does that mean that God only gave you half of it the first time? The first time you had this so-called unction, you only got half. Now he's giving you a double portion. So because what he gave you first wasn't enough, is that what you're telling me? Because there's no such thing as a double unction of anything, not in the spiritual realm. If God gives you something, he's going to give you enough of it. And the truth is, every single believer has the anointing of the Spirit. He's come upon you and he's in you. And I'm going to prove that in a few moments. So we're talking about a person. We're talking about a person who lives in each one of us, as Jesus made it very clear when he said, for example, he'll be in you, with you, and upon you. He says, clothed, for example, with power from on high. So all the evidence makes it very clear that the Holy Spirit is a person of the Trinity. So remember this. Wherever you are, whatever you're facing in life, here's who you have on the inside of you. Once you receive Jesus Christ as your personal Savior, the Bible says he came to indwell you. Romans chapter 8, if he's not indwelling you, you're not a believer. He's not indwelling you, you're not a Christian. Somebody says, "Well, I don't believe all that stuff, but I do believe in God and la la la and all that kind of foolishness." I want to tell you, my friend, according to the Scripture, the Spirit of God doesn't indwell you. You're not one of his. Now, if you've trusted him as your Savior, he's living within you. You may be totally ignorant because nobody's ever instructed you before, but I'm telling you, he's there to guide you, lead you, help you, strengthen you, enable you in every aspect of your life. That's who the Holy Spirit is. He is a person of the Trinity. Have you got it? Say amen.
5: Amen.
4: All right, now listen to this. Here's the second thing I want you to know about him, and that's this. The Holy Spirit, listen, the Holy Spirit is God's seal of ownership on you. He's God's seal of ownership on you. Turn, if you will, to Ephesians chapter 1, and let's look, if you will, at just a couple of verses here. He's God's seal of ownership because, once you trust the Lord Jesus Christ as your personal Savior, you are owned by God. Somebody says, "Well, I'm my own person." If you're a Christian, no, you're not. He says, "Listen, you've been purchased with a price. You've been bought with the blood of Jesus Christ. You are not your own. You don't have the right to do as you please, when you please, how you please, to whom you please. You belong to God." Now listen to what he says in Ephesians chapter 1. And let's look, if you will, as we said, in verse 13 here. Notice what he says. He says, "In him that is in Christ, also after listening to the message of truth." What's that? The gospel of your salvation. "Having also believed, you were sealed in him," that is, in Christ, to be a part of him, he and you, "with the Holy Spirit of promise, who is given as a pledge of our inheritance with a view to the redemption of God's own possession to the praise of his glory." Now, what's all that mean? It means simply this. When you trusted the Lord Jesus Christ as your Savior, that's what he said. After listening, you believed, you were sealed. You are sealed in the person of Christ. That is, you have become a part of him. He is now part of you. He says, sealed in him with the Holy Spirit of promise, given as a pledge. Pledge of what? Pledge of our inheritance. A pledge of our future benefits. A pledge that you are forever a child of God. Listen, a pledge of our inheritance with a view looking forward to the redemption. Listen, the ultimate redemption of God's own possession to the praise of His glory. That is, He says, listen, you and I, our redemption is going to bring Him praise and glory. And somebody says, well, now, wait a minute now. Okay, I can possibly believe that I've been sealed as a child of God, but don't tell me that I'm sealed forever for the simple reason that I believe that even though I've been sealed, that if I live in sin, I can break that seal. What they're saying is I don't believe in eternal security. And you know, I really have sympathy for people who don't believe that. I don't argue with them, unless I have to. I don't criticize people who believe that. I grew up believing that. And you know what? I'd have stood you down that it was true till I learned the truth. But here's what I want you to see. The Bible is very clear about this. Go, if you will, to Ephesians chapter 4 and listen. Listen what the Apostle Paul says. Because if you'll notice, we just read a few moments ago that this seal, he says, we were sealed in Him with the Holy Spirit of promise, who is given as a pledge, that is God's pledge. God's promise to us that we have an inheritance, looking forward to the redemption of God's own possession. What's this redemption? Go to Ephesians 4:30. Do not grieve the Holy Spirit of promise, by whom you were sealed for the day of redemption. That is, you are sealed as a child of God till the moment God takes you home. You're not sealed to your sin, sealed till you make a mistake, sealed to you this, sealed to you that, sealed under the day of redemption till God takes you home. Now, it's very evident. Listen, who is the Holy Spirit? The Holy Spirit is a person of the Trinity. He is God the Spirit, like God the Son, God the Father. When He comes into your life, He seals you forever as a child of God. Listen, He's omnipotent. And because you have trusted Him and His death at Calvary, He sealed you, He says, under the day of redemption. That is, He's sealing you. Listen, your inheritance is sealed. He says He's sealing you for that moment when He takes you home to be with Him. Child of God. That's part of who the Holy Spirit is. So when somebody says, well, you know, I believe in some things in the Bible, but all this stuff about the Holy Spirit that I don't really understand, I don't believe in all that. Well, you know what? Here's what you're saying. You don't believe in the Trinity who lives within you, who has sealed you as a child of God under the day of redemption. If He hadn't sealed you, you could be saved today and lost tomorrow. Forever and ever a child of God. That's part of who He is. But listen, He's more than that. And if you'll think about what Jesus said, for example, He said that the Holy Spirit is our helper. If you go back to John 14:15 for a moment, and we read those verses a few moments ago, and how many times does He speak of Him of being our helper? He says, for example, in the 14th chapter of John, verse 16, I'll ask the Father, He'll give you another helper, that He may be with you forever. 26th verse. But the Helper, the Holy Spirit, whom the Father will send in My name, He'll teach you all things, bring all things to your remembrance. And on He goes about the Helper. Think about this. What does that mean? This is why you can't ignore Him. Because the Father sent Him to do what? He called Him our Helper. How many of you have ever needed help? Absolutely. Well, what did you do? Tell your friends? Call the doctor? Go to the bank? Or did you cry out to the Holy Spirit who is within you to help you? Help me at this point. There are times when nobody can help you and me but Him. There are times when we're in circumstances nobody's help will work. There are times when we hurt so badly nobody else can help us. There are times when the sorrow is so deep and so overwhelming no one can drag us out of that but Him. He is our helper. Now, when does He help us? Anytime, every time you and I are willing to call on Him. If I am not aware of who He is, if I'm not aware that I have living on the inside of me an omnipotent, omniscient helper, He knows all the circumstances of what I need. He knows all the circumstances of where I am, and He knows exactly what it'll take to help me at that moment. I don't know about you, but I don't want to live without Him. For the simple reason, listen, you're not going to make it. Now, you may make it in the eyes of the world, but you're going to die. You're not indwelt by the Holy Spirit, you're not going to heaven. He says, only if we're indwelt by Him. That's the promise of the Father. He sent Him to indwell us, to give us absolute assurance that no matter what happens. And here He is, our helper. It's not enough for Him to be the Trinity in His position of power and authority. It is not enough for the Holy Spirit, not only to be our helper, but to be one who has sealed us. He says, listen, He understands that you and I need help every day. We need help in our relationships, help in our finances, help with our children, help with our vocation, help with the struggles we have, help in temptation, help in trials, help in criticism. We need help in every aspect of our life. And the difference between, listen, the difference between a contented, happy, joyous, godly, listen, believer and one who is not is that one understands and exercises his or her rights in the Holy Spirit and one who does not. And there's so many Christians who are about half depressed and half sick and no witness, no testimony, moaning and groaning about everything in life. Listen, is that the work of the Holy Spirit? Listen, you need some help, friend. And the Holy Spirit is your helper if you will call on Him. If you don't like what's going on, call on somebody who can change it. And He will change it. Listen, He may change you before He changes the circumstance, but He will get busy working on you. That's part of His work. That's part of His work. Then, for example, He said He'll not only help us, but He'll guide us. Every single one of us need guidance. He said that when He comes, He will guide us into all truth. And the 13th verse, but when He, the Spirit of truth, comes, He will guide you into all the truth. He'll not speak on His own initiative. He won't talk about Himself. Whatever He hears from the Father, from Jesus, He will speak and He will disclose to you what is to come. He will glorify Me. He will take from Me and disclose it to you. He's our guide. For example, more than likely tomorrow, or maybe before this day is over, you're going to need a sense of direction about something. What you should say to this person, what decision you should make. We all need guidance. Well, we have the guide within us. Well, listen, watch this. We have a divine compass within us. We have a divine director within us. He's the Holy Spirit. One of His responsibilities is to guide us into all truth. What's the truth about this situation? And sometimes you and I have to make decisions in circumstances. We don't know all the facts. Watch this. We don't know all the facts. Most of the time we don't know all the facts. But we know somebody who does, and that's the Holy Spirit. Now watch this. Sometimes He's going to tell you to do something that you're going to think, that couldn't be God. There's no way that could be God. Remember, who knows all the facts and you don't. When the Spirit of God gives you direction, it'll always be the right direction, the right time, the right thing, no matter what. Because He's omniscient. He knows when we need direction, and He knows which direction we need to move in. For example, if you're an investor, you may say, well, now, this is a critical issue in my life. God, I need Your help. My motivation is not to get rich. My motivation is to do the right thing. Or, for example, if it's to buy a house or a car or marry somebody, whatever it might be, you have living within you the infinite, omniscient God who only gives out perfect, truthful information. And you tell me you can live without Him? No, you can't. You can live some kind of life without Him, but you can't live the life that God intends for you to live without Him. He's our guide. For example, in the Old Testament, there are lots of verses. Trust in the Lord with all your heart. Lean not to your own understanding. In all your ways, listen, acknowledge Him. He says He'll guide you. He'll make your path straight. The work of the Holy Spirit. He said, I will teach you in the way you should go. I will guide you with My eye. How does that matter? Because that's the work of the Holy Spirit living within us. All these verses, these promises that you and I claim. Listen, the Father sits in heaven reigning upon His authority. The Lord Jesus sitting at the right hand making an intercession for us, doing His work. The Holy Spirit living within us doing what? Enabling us, empowering us to live out this godly life that He wants us to live. So, He certainly wants to guide us to make the right decisions in life, whatever that might be. Now, there are a lot of other things, for example, we could say, but certainly He is, listen, He, one of His responsibilities is to be our teacher. Now, watch this carefully. I'm not the teacher, I'm a mouthpiece. I'm a mouthpiece. The Holy Spirit is the teacher. And so He said, He will teach you all things and bring all things to your remembrance. Now, I want to give you a verse that I had a little incident with a fellow years ago that I've never forgotten. And he was a young guy, and he sort of approached me and sort of attacked me about being a teacher. Well, I never said I was. I don't know where he got the idea. I hope he got it from watching and listening, but I with his attitude, don't know whether he did or not. But anyway, finally, I listened to him and talked to him and realized I wasn't getting anywhere, so I wouldn't talk to him anymore. So he comes to my house and parks in front of my house one morning, and so I just watched every once in a while, look at it, and so probably pretty close to lunchtime. He'd been at there about 3 hours. Well, I think he's just scoping the place out. Good. So finally, doorbell rings.

What he said was true. Listen to this. But now don't leave me there. Watch this. John is talking to his followers, his believers, and they're having a terrible time with those who are trying to deceive everybody. Verse 25. This is the promise which he himself made to us, eternal life. Now, you may, if you don't know where 1 John is, Revelation, Jude, 3rd, 2nd, 1 John. Not the gospel, but the epistle. 1 John. I want you to get this down. So here's what he says. These things I've written to you concerning those who are trying to deceive you. Now watch this. I'm writing this to you because I want you to understand. Listen, I'm writing to you, these things to you because there are those who are trying to deceive you. As for you, the anointing which you received from him, that is from Christ, abides in you, and you have no need for anyone to teach you, but as his anointing teaches you about all things and is true and is not a lie, and just as it has taught you, you abide in him. Now, what he's simply saying is this, that you believers, watch out. These deceivers can't teach you anything. The Spirit of God is the one who's the teacher. So he's not saying that no one needs to be teaching, because if that were true, Jesus made a mistake. What did he say? As you go, make disciples of all nations, teaching them to observe all the things that I've commanded you, and I'm with you all the way even to the end of this age. Well, if everybody who was saved, no one needed a teacher, then he wouldn't have said that. And besides that, you remember what Paul said to Timothy. He said, teach those who are able to teach others also. Now, so we are the mouthpieces. Who is the teacher? The teacher is the Holy Spirit. He's living within you. Now watch this. For example, let's say that I preach this message and all of you listen carefully, and all of you may be listening to all of this, so you get it all. Now, let's say that I take the first row here, preach this message, and I say, starting on this end, tell me what you heard today. I guarantee you everybody on the front row and every row is going to hear something a little different. And here's the reason. Because the Spirit of God takes the Word of God and interprets to the heart of the hearer on the basis of what they need to hear and what they can understand. I'll give you an example of that. Sometimes I preach and somebody will come to me and they'll say, oh, Dr. Stanley, that was such a fantastic sermon. I was so blessed. I mean, God spoke to my heart. I just love you. I'll say, well, what did he say to you? This is the truth, so help me. They'll tell me something that's fantastic that I never said. In fact, I wish I had. Let's put it that way. I wish I said that. You know who that is? That's the Holy Spirit. I'm the mouthpiece. The Spirit is the teacher. You have inside of you the one to teach you the truth. Now, let me say this. If you start coming up with something that contradicts the Word, you're not listening to the Holy Spirit. You're just coming up with your own stuff. And so the Spirit of God, listen, the Holy Spirit will never tell you, He'll never teach you something that is a contradiction to the Word of God. Now, there are interpretations of the Word. I understand that. Interpretations of the Scripture. But he's not going to interpret it and contradict himself. Therefore, even though you and I have the teacher within us, we are still open to be taught. Listen, we are open to hear the truth of the gospel. For example, how many of you have sat here for years, and people always tell me, I've heard you, and this young man walked up to me and he said, I've been listening to you for 25 years. I said, how old are you anyway? Anyway, so it's just interesting, after you've been around a while, people tell you how long they've been listening. Well, the Holy Spirit is the teacher. Now, how much do you want to learn? How much do you want to know? That is up to you. Because if you ask the Spirit of God to teach you the truth, Lord, not only let me hear what this man's saying, but I want you to teach me, what is it you're saying to me, Lord? It's like people who want to pray for the service. They'll say, oh, God, I want you to bless all those hearers out there and let them all hear the truth today. Well, what about you, buddy? That's what I want to say. Why don't you say us? Not you all, but us. And so all of us need the Word of God. I need it. I love opening the Word of God to see what he's going to say to me. I'm always learning something new. And if you think you have arrived that you know it all, then you know what? You are totally deceived. Until Jesus comes, and if he doesn't come for 1,000 years, every time we open this book, we'll see something we've never seen, because the mind of God is infinite. And listen, our circumstances change. Things change in our life, and so what does he do? He interprets the Word of God according to what you and I need. Now, that doesn't mean that he's going to give somebody a misinterpretation, but it means that when you hear the truth,

0: you will hear what the Spirit of God wants you to hear. Now, if you have your blinders down on, or you have your wall up and you've already decided before you get here that don't get into that subject, I don't want to hear about that subject, don't tell me anything about that, you know what? Then you just walk away deceived. Watch this carefully. You want to open your heart to the truth of God's Word, you better be careful who you listen to. Not being critical, I'm just saying you have to be careful who you're listening to. Because there are people who will tell you things that absolutely is not true of the Word of God. And that's how you get deception, division, and all the rest. Now, let me just mention one other thing here that tells us who the Holy Spirit is and what He's up to in our life, and that's this. And that is that He's the source of our spiritual power. Now, what is the power of the Holy Spirit? It is God's power. It is God's energy. And listen, God's energy and God's authority. So how would we define it? We would say that the power of the Holy Spirit is God's divine energy and authority. Listen, energy and authority released in the life of the believer for the purpose of godly living and fruitful service. And it's a simple definition, but I think it's a good definition. It is God's divine energy and authority. That is, when you are indwelt with the Holy Spirit, you have authority. You're speaking the truth of God's Word, or your conduct has authority in it when you're living a godly life. Divine energy and authority released in the life of the believer for what purpose? Not for boasting, but for what purpose? Godly living and fruitful service. The power of the Holy Spirit. Living in this power. And what we're going to be talking about is living in this power. Living in the authority and the energy and the wisdom and the guidance and the strength and the help of the Holy Spirit. The awesome promise of God. The promise of the Father, Jesus said. So I simply ask you this question. What about your Christian life? Do you do a little bit more mumbling and grumbling than you do praising God? Do you have needs and you wonder why God doesn't meet them? Do you wonder why your life's not fruitful? Why there's no peace and love and joy in your life? When that's all the work of the Holy Spirit. It's not what we work up. It's what He releases within us. When we say, for example, He releases His energy and His authority, there's so much involved in that. His peace, His joy, His goodness, His self-control. It is God working in every single one of us every day. And He will work, listen, He will release in you all that is needed in proportion to your release to Him, the full surrender of your life. Is there a price to pay? Well, sure there is. This is why you have to decide. Is that what I want in my life? The Spirit of God exercising, working all these things out in my life, energizing me, enabling me, empowering me, guiding me, teaching me, instructing me, helping me. Is that what I want in my life? Or do I want to just do my own thing? Wander through life trying the best I can to do my thing my way, which is really an act of rebellion. And then you wonder why. No contentment, no real peace, no real joy. It's a choice we make. And it's my prayer you make a very wise choice. And Father, how grateful we are for your love for us. Pray the Holy Spirit who abides in each one of us. Sink these truths so deep they're inescapable. That you would bring them back to us day by day, reminding us of who is this wonderful Holy Spirit. I pray that if there's somebody listening who's never been saved, help them to understand what they're missing, what they can be, what they can do, if they'll just surrender their life to you, is my prayer in Christ's name. Amen.
1: 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Stop by as often as you can. We're on around the clock. With a message from God's Word, here's Charles Stanley.
0: Just as we have changing scenes and seasons in nature, we have changing seasons in our own life. And if you'll think about it, we have spring and summer and fall and winter, and all of them have different characteristics. We don't have one long, continuous spring or one continuous summer, but changing seasons in our life and changing seasons in nature, and oftentimes we forget the fact that we have those seasons in our own life. Naturally, when it comes to time, we have infancy and childhood and youthfulness and young adulthood and median adulthood and the latter years of our life. And so it is also when it comes to the circumstances of our life, we have seasons in our life. We have seasons, for example, of productivity, when we feel like that we're getting ahead in life and accomplishing and achieving. And then there are those seasons when we feel like we're just standing still and things not getting anywhere. Or it could be that we feel like we're going backwards or we're losing. There are those seasons in our life when we are feeling happy and contented and everything is sort of going our way. Then there are those seasons that are not so happy and not so contenting. In fact, they are very discontenting and oftentimes full of frustration. There are those seasons in which we feel that we are prosperous and there seems to be plenty, in fact, even more than we need. And then there are those seasons when sometimes we have to come to the place we have to work at making ends meet. Personally, I think it's always good for everybody at some point in life to go through the season where they have to work at making ends meet so that we'll never forget where we came from, nor will we forget that whose hand it is that provides what we need. Likewise, there are seasons when you and I have great strides forward in our spiritual life. We take giant steps forward, and we're growing, and we're excited about the Lord and about His Word and about what He's doing in our life. Then there are those seasons that appear to be barren, and we read the Word of God, and somehow it just doesn't seem to get through. Or we pray, and it just sort of ricochets off the wall, and we begin to ask ourselves, God, where are you? And we feel maybe a little distant, a little strange from God. We read the Scriptures and remind Him of what He says, and somehow it doesn't seem to get through. There are those seasons in our life when we feel confident and very secure about our present as well as our future. Then there are those seasons that we don't feel very confident. We don't feel very secure. We have doubts and anxieties about situations and circumstances in life. There are those seasons in which we feel very healthy and vibrant, like we could whip the world. Then there are those seasons of illness and discouragement and despondence and sometimes even to despair. There are those seasons when we feel very loved, very accepted, very wanted. And then there are those seasons where we feel rejected, unwanted, uncared for, isolated, shut out, and separated. There are those seasons when our future looks promising and exciting and fantastic. Then there are those seasons when they look a little bleak, a little cloudy, a little dark, a little dreary. And the question for us is this: is there some principle or is there some truth in the Word of God that will encourage you and me in those difficult, trying times when the seasons of our life seem to be in the negative case? Is there some scripture, some principle in the Word of God that works through every single season of life? Or do we have to fumble through the Bible and find one truth for this season, one truth for that season, another principle this season, another principle that season? Or is there one single principle? Somebody says no, because when I think about all the different seasons of life that I go through or have been through in life, surely there isn't one single principle in the Bible that'll take care of all of those. And I am here to tell you today, yes, there is. There is one single principle that will see you through, sustain you, and encourage you in every single changing season of life, no matter what. And that's what I want to talk about in this message. Encouragement for every season of life, whether it is seasons of time or whether it is seasons of circumstances, we're all going through them. And the question is there a principle? Yes, there is. And I want you to turn, if you will, to the book of Lamentations. That's Isaiah, Jeremiah, Lamentations, Ezekiel. And I want you to turn, if you will, to the third chapter. And I want to read one single verse, or two verses here, really. Two verses of Scripture here. One of these verses you're very familiar with. Listen to what he says, beginning in verse 22 of Lamentations chapter 3. The Lord's loving kindnesses indeed never cease, for His compassions never fail. They are new every morning. Great is your faithfulness. What is the one single principle in Scripture that God will use to absolutely sustain us through every changing, moving season in our life. And that principle is the faithfulness of God. The faithfulness of God is the one single principle that'll see you through every changing season, no matter how deep, no matter how dark, no matter how despairing, no matter how depressing, no matter how hopeless, no matter how helpless, or no matter how good things are. There is a single principle that will encourage you through every single one of them. So I want us to think about this principle, and I want us to think about it in the light of this whole idea that we are going through these changing seasons, and all of us do. And if you're a very, very young person, maybe in your early teens or earlier than that, and you think, well, where am I? Well, if you're in your childhood, let me just say to you, if I can give you a word of encouragement, listen to this message very carefully, you're going to need it the rest of your life. And if you're in the latter years of your life, you already know. You've already been through a lot of seasons in your life. Some of them are bare, some of them are barren, some of them are harsh, some of them are cruel, some of them are difficult, some of them are painful. On the other hand, some of them have been fantastically exhilarating to you. But whatever season you're in, here is a principle that works. So let's look at it for a moment. When we say the faithfulness of God, what do we mean? Well, the faithfulness of God is one of His attributes, one of His characteristics. When you think about the faithfulness of God, it simply means this, that God always does exactly what He says He will do, that He keeps every single one of His promises, that when you think about what He's like and you think about all of His attributes, think about His faithfulness. His faithfulness means that He's constant. He doesn't change. That He is reliable, that He's unwavering, that He's unfailing, that He's trustworthy, that He's steadfast. He never fails, He never falters, and He never forfeits. Whatever God says He will do, He will always do it. He's faithful in good times, He's faithful in bad times, because you see, it is His very nature to be faithful. And we read in our text, He says, "Great is Thy faithfulness." And that is the writer's way of saying, when he looks at the faithfulness of God and what is involved in the fact that He's an unchanging, never-ending, and always reliable God, how great is the faithfulness of God that it covers every single season of life. And so as you think about that, and you think about the seasons of life that you're in, if you just take a moment and look at your own life for a moment, ask yourself this question, what season of life am I in? Then I want us to look at two or three verses. There are lots of verses, but I just want to give you a few verses in the Scripture concerning God's faithfulness, because God makes a great deal about emphasizing His faithfulness all through the Scriptures. And I want to give you a few verses, and then I want us to go through these changing seasons of our life and look at the principles, and I want us to ask ourselves the question, what's the basis of my believing that? In other words, I know that's what the Bible says, but logically and reasonably, what's the basis for me believing that I can trust God to be reliable, constant, unwavering, unfailing, trustworthy in every single season of my life? Well, I believe the Bible is very clear about that. So I want us to look at our particular verse here in Lamentations, first of all, and listen to what he says in verse 22. He says, "The Lord's loving kindnesses indeed never cease, for His compassions never fail." They're not there sometimes, but never cease, never fail means that it's constant, reliable, unwavering, unfaltering, and unchanging. That is God's care for us, His love for us, His provision for us, His protection of us, His interest in us never ceases, never changes. And He says they're new every morning. Now, you can spend some days of your life, and when the day is ended, you feel completely depleted and worn out and frazzled on your nerves or whatever it might be. And yet you wake up the next morning, what happens? You feel refreshed. You have a brand new day. God intends for His children to wake up every morning with this truth. God is going to be faithful to me today. It is His nature to be faithful. He's not going to fail me today. He's not going to waver on me today. He's not going to change on me today. He's not going to be forgetful. God is going to be faithful to me today. Great is Thy faithfulness. I want you to turn, if you will, to Deuteronomy chapter 7. And in this particular chapter, God, through Moses, is telling His people reminding them. In fact, he's warning them about what could happen and may happen when they get into the promised land, which he promised them. And now they're headed in that direction. And so he speaks through Moses and he reminds the people that they're a holy people, that God didn't choose them because of their numbers. He chose them because he loved them. So he says, beginning in verse 7 of Deuteronomy chapter 7, "The Lord did not set his love on you nor choose you because you were more in number than any of the peoples, for you were the fewest of all peoples. But because the Lord loved you and kept the oath which he swore to your forefathers, the Lord brought you out of by a mighty hand and redeemed you from the house of slavery, from the hand of Pharaoh, king of Egypt. Know therefore that the Lord your God, he is God, the faithful God who keeps his covenant and his loving kindnesses to a thousandth generation with those who love him and keep his commandments." Which is his way of saying to them, God has brought you out of Egyptian bondage. And now God is going to take you to the promised land. God is being faithful. And he's not being faithful to you because you're a large group. He says, because you are one of the smallest groups. He says, God is being faithful to you because he loves you. That is the same reason that God is faithful to you and me, because he loves us. He loves us because it is his very nature to love. And so when you look at that verse of scripture, you realize that he's simply saying, here's what I promised Abraham, Isaac, and Jacob. And now I'm keeping my promise. I'm going to get you into the holy land, the land of promise. Look, if you will, in Psalm 36 for a moment. Psalm 36. And notice what he says in this passage. Beginning in verse 5, he says, "Your loving kindness, O Lord, extends to the heavens. Your faithfulness reaches to the skies," which is his way of saying that God's faithfulness is immeasurable. You can't put it in a box. You can't contain it. It is the very nature of an infinite God to be reliable, trustworthy, constant, unwavering, unfailing, and unfaltering in every single promise and in every single thing he promises to do. Then if you want to go to the New Testament, turn, if you will, to 1 Corinthians for a moment. And look, if you will, in this first chapter. There are many, many verses, but we've just taken a few here. And I want you to notice what he says. So absolutely, absolutely faithful in who he is, what he does, and how he goes about it. He says, for example, if you'll notice in verse 9, "God is faithful, through whom you were called into fellowship with his Son, Jesus Christ, our Lord." Then I want you to go back to verse 8 on purpose. I read it in this direction on purpose. He says, "Jesus Christ, the Lord Jesus Christ, who will also confirm you to the end, blameless in the day of our Lord Jesus Christ," which is his way of saying that God who saved you, he has confirmed you and he is going to keep you all the way to the end, not only of this age, but all the way to the moment he takes you home and takes you to heaven. That is, whatever God has begun in you and me, God is going to complete. Why? Because he is a faithful God. He is not going to forgive us of our sins and save us on some basis other than the fact that he's a holy God, a loving God and a forgiving God. He doesn't save us on the basis of conduct, promises, and behavior, because that would be altered. It would be up and down and changing. He saves us. And he says, based on his faithfulness, he will confirm us to the end. He's going to take us all the way to glory. Now, there are lots of verses you and I could refer to concerning his promise to be faithful to us and to be reliable and so forth. One of the things he certainly wants us to do as a result of that is to trust him. And there are lots of verses in the Bible that we encourage to trust him. But turn back, if you will, to Psalm 56 for a moment. And in this 56th Psalm, which is one of many, many Psalms in which you and I are encouraged to place our trust in him, listen to what he says beginning in verse 3. The psalmist says, "When I am afraid, I will put my trust in you, in God whose word I praise. In God I have put my trust. I shall not be afraid. What can mere man do to me?" So I want you to turn, if you will, to the 62nd Psalm and look, if you will, in verse 8. Another encouragement to put our trust in God's faithfulness. He says, verse 8, "Trust in him at all times. O people, pour out your heart before him." God wants us to trust him. And of course, most of us know Proverbs 3, 5, and 6. But in case you don't, you might turn there. And he says, "Trust in the Lord with all your heart." He says, don't lean on your own understanding, but in all your ways acknowledge him and he shall direct your path. Acknowledging what about him? acknowledging His will for our life, acknowledging His trustworthiness, that He is a faithful God who is going to keep His promise to us, and He is going to do exactly what He promised to do. So when you think about the fact that all of us are going through changing seasons of life, and we need some anchor, something to encourage us when those seasons of life become very negative, very, very hurtful, very painful, very disillusioning, very discouraging, and oftentimes very hopeless, and at times we feel very helpless. Is there some principle? Yes, there is. It is the faithfulness of God. And not only has He promised it to His people in the Old Testament and in the New Testament, He's promised to be faithful to every single one of us because He is, by nature, a faithful God. Now somebody says, well, but now what's the basis of me believing that God is faithful? What's the basis of me believing that He can be faithful in this season of life and that season? And all of us have been through changing seasons of life. And is God faithful in some, most? And oftentimes people go through seasons of life and they feel distant from God. They don't sense God's presence. And it looks like God doesn't care. And it looks like He's not answering their prayer. And looks like that somehow He doesn't seem to be interested in their present or their future. They seem to have no sense of direction and life seems to be sort of despairing and discouraging to them. Is God faithful then? Yes, He is. Well, why should I believe He is? Well, let me just give you four reasons for believing that He is. Number one, you can trust Him to be faithful because, listen, because He is, by His very nature, He is omniscient. He knows everything. I need to know that God is absolutely omniscient, which means this, that in whatever season of life you may be, whether it's in your youthfulness, your early adulthood, those median years or those latter years, or those very, very late latter years of your life, no matter what you're facing in life, what your circumstance, what the difficulty, what the hardship may be, I need to understand that my circumstance is fully understood by an omniscient God who knows every detail of this season in which I'm going through. This season of pain or hurt, a difficulty or trial, because He's omniscient, He knows every single aspect of it. He knew it before it happened, before it was going to happen. He knows all the details of it presently. He knows why He has allowed it to happen. He knows what's involved and why these things transpire in our life. He knows exactly where you and I are in every season. He knows that we may be in the end of this season, the beginning of this season. He knows that we're in the middle of this one. He knows how much pain we feel, how much hurt we feel. He knows oftentimes that we may be tempted to doubt that He really loves us because of the intensity of what we are feeling. One of the bases by which you and I can believe that He's going to be faithful is this, that He's omniscient. By His very nature, He knows every single detail of where you are in your life at this moment, what you need, what you feel like you need, where you're hurting, and what He knows is going to take to bring healing to your soul, to your spirit, to your body, or to meet your needs. So one of the bases is the fact that He is omniscient. A second basis is the fact that He is omnipotent, that He is God Almighty, as the Scripture calls Him, which means that He has all power. Now, how do I apply that to my life? Because He is a faithful God, and because He knows every single detail and has all power, I can rest assured that my God has adequate power to meet every single solitary need, to control and move the circumstances and the seasons of my life, and to supply every single need that you and I have in those seasons, and to enable us to walk through them with a sense of confidence and assurance, knowing in our heart that while there may be snares along the way, He's going to see us through no matter what. He has the power to control every season of life. There are some seasons that you and I go through, we think, well, God, You could have avoided that. He could have. But you remember what He says in Romans 8:28? He says, our God is engineering every single circumstance of our life for His purpose, His glory, and for our good. So think about it. Whatever season of life you and I are in, God is working out a purpose. It doesn't make any difference why you got there or how you got there. God allowed it to happen in your life. And so He has something in mind. He could have just passed you through that. And you see, He also has the power to speed up the process in that season. Slow down the process in that season. What is it that determines how fast you and I go through some season of life? Well, I think it depends upon God's purpose for us. And if in His purpose He knows that this season needs to be prolonged, then you know what He's going to do? He's going to arrange the circumstances of our life to prolong that season until He accomplishes everything He has in mind. Now, all of us, certainly I would, we'd like to take shortcuts on some seasons. Then we'd like to say, well, Lord, in this season, just forget the change business and just let it keep on going and going and going. But you know what? He says He's engineering our circumstances according to His good pleasure, His purpose, His glory, and for our good. God knows that we need changing seasons. God knows that you and I, we profit from seasons of joy and happiness and peace and contentment. He also knows that you and I profit most in those seasons of trial and heartache and pain and suffering and things we don't understand and things we can't figure out. And sometimes those seasons seem to be the longest, and sometimes they take us into valleys, and sometimes they take us through waters, and sometimes they take us through fire, and oftentimes we're asking God, if you're really God, where are you? He is the same faithful God He's always been. You know what He's doing? He's just taking us through this season in order to accomplish His purpose and to make us the persons He wants us to be, to accomplish the things He wants us to accomplish in life. God is engineering every single season of our life. Well, we said one of the bases is the fact that He knows all about it. Secondly, He has all power to control. And there's a third, and that is God's omnipresence, which simply means this, that every season of life that you and I have ever traveled through, we have traveled through that season in the presence of an omniscient, omnipotent God. We have not traveled through a single season of life as a believer alone. We have traveled side by side. We have traveled hand in hand. We have traveled in the presence of the living God who said, I will never leave you nor forsake you. No matter what the season may be, no matter how long, how short, how intense, how painful, or how easy, He says, I'll be there. What an awesome, wonderful thought that God is so faithful. Listen, that no matter how far you and I may run, we're never beyond the reach of a God who is full of loving kindness, tender mercy and compassion, and those qualities in Him and toward us absolutely never cease. Great is Thy faithfulness. And we can sing that song, and we can sing it with enthusiasm, with conviction. Great is Thy faithfulness. But I want you to understand that the reasons we sing that song is because not only is He faithful, but He wants that faithfulness to be a living reality in our life. It's one thing to sing it. It's something else to believe it. It's one thing to praise Him about it. It's something else to apply to our life. God, You're faithful. That means no matter what, You're going to be the same today, yesterday, tomorrow, and forever. Which brings me to the fourth basis for believing that. And that is that His immutability, that is that God is changeless. He doesn't change. He is the same God all the time. We change. Things about us change, our seasons change, but there's something that does not change. It's somebody, it's Almighty God. The same God who created Adam in all of His perfection is the same God who is watching over every single one of us. He hasn't changed, He hasn't aged, He's not become younger, He's not become stronger, He's not become weaker, He's not become richer, He's not become poorer. He is this absolutely changeless, omnipotent, omniscient, omnipresent God who is faithful to every single one of His children, no matter what. Every season of our life, in that changing season, and oftentimes in those seasons, things change every day. We have surprises in our life that we don't plan on. Interruptions in our schedule, interruptions in our plans, interruptions in our dreams, interruptions in our ventures, and what's going on? God is being faithful. So the basis of believing and trusting Him in every season of life is who He is. He is an omniscient, all-knowing, omnipotent, all-powerful, omnipresent God who never changes because it is His nature to be always everything that He is. He can't love you any more than He does or love you any less. He can't be any better to you than He is or any less. He is doing and working in our lives according to His perfect will. Now, in light of all of that, let's think about some of these seasons that you and I go through. And what I want to do is to take you through some of them. And I want you to remind, it won't take you through all of them, take us a long time, but I want you to see how in each of these changing seasons of our life, He gives us a word to remind us of His faithfulness. So just get ready now and let's go through some of these and let's begin, if you will, with a text when He says in Lamentations chapter 3 that His loving kindnesses never cease. He says they never fail. He says His compassions never fail and they're new every single morning. Great is Your faithfulness. Now what is certainly involved in that? That in the changing seasons of our life, God is going to provide every single thing that you and I need. Whether it is health, whether it is something material, whether it is something emotional, no matter what it is, because what He says, listen, His loving kindness is indeed never cease. His compassions never fail. They're near every morning. That is, He is sensitive to who we are and what's going on. And every single morning when you and I awaken, we can awaken in the absolute faithfulness that we have a God who's watched over us all night long. Because during the night, you were totally unconscious. You were not even aware that you existed. When you went to sleep, you became unconscious. No consciousness of existence. God awakens us every morning. What does He awaken us to? I'm afraid a lot of people think, well, I awaken to another dreary drudgery day. But you know what? If you would awaken every morning and first of all focus your attention upon the God, the faithful God who kept your heart pumping all night long, kept your lungs, listen, expanding all night long, kept the blood flowing in your body all night long, kept you alive even though you may have come close to death, so to speak, totally unconscious that you even existed. Who is it that kept you? It is Almighty God. He is faithful when you're asleep, faithful when you're awake. Faithful when you love Him, faithful when you don't love Him. Faithful when you're good, faithful when you're bad. Faithful when you're needy, faithful when you have plenty. He is a faithful, loving God, ready, willing, present in every season of our life. Well, let's think about some of these other seasons. And so whether it's what we need or whatever it might be. Let's, for example, think about those seasons of our life when we go through temptation and trial. Look, if you will, in 1 Corinthians chapter 10 for a moment. Those times of trial, difficulty, hardship, temptation, whatever it might be. Listen to what he says. In this season of our life, and there are seasons of life that oftentimes are prolonged, there are trials that go on and on and on, are temptations that a person may face over a period of time. Listen to what he says in verse 13. No temptation or trial has overtaken you, but such as is common to man. And God is faithful, who will not allow you to be tempted beyond what you're able, but will with the temptation, He'll provide the way of escape also that you may be able to endure it. Now, what is he saying? Watch this. God is so faithful to you and to me that He, listen, in His omniscience, He is overseeing, in His omnipotence, He is in His power, putting a limitation on, controlling every temptation and every trial you and I face so that He does not allow it to be so strong, so powerful, that it will overwhelm us if we're willing to place our trust in Him. So that when we come to difficulties and trials and temptations in life, we are to look to the faithfulness of God to see us through it. Nowhere does He say, depend upon yourself. While we're to pray and so forth, that's one thing. But praying doesn't get us through. It's the faithfulness of God. Listen to what he said. He said, these things are common to us. God is faithful, who will not allow you to be tempted or tried beyond what you're able, but with that trial of temptation, make a way of escape that you may be able to endure it. He's there in those times of trial. For example, what about the times you and I are under satanic attack? Look, if you will, in 2 Thessalonians for a moment. 2 Thessalonians chapter 3. And you say, well, what do you mean by satanic attack? I mean those times when Satan lets loose with everything he possibly can to do everything he can to derail us. And he will come at us in every way, through other people, through circumstances. Anything he can do to get us discouraged, derailed, out of his will, off his plan, out of his sense of direction in life. Listen to what he says in 2 Thessalonians chapter 3, verse 3. He says, verse 1, finally, brethren, pray for us that the word of the Lord will spread rapidly and be glorified just as it did also with you. and that we will be rescued from perverse and evil men, for not all have faith. But the Lord is faithful, and he will strengthen and protect you from the evil one. God is faithful to protect us, so that we can't say, well, the devil made me do it. Are we going to be under satanic attack? Absolutely. You know how much attack you're going to be under? Well, in fact, Paul warned Timothy, and he said in 2 Timothy chapter 3, verse 12, indeed, all who desire to live godly in Christ Jesus will be persecuted. So if everything is going your way and everything is always fine and you don't ever feel anybody trying to persecute you about anything or have it, in other words, you just love by everybody, you might need to take a good look at yourself and wonder what in the world is happening, because here's what he says. He says, if you live godly, you live righteously before God, the devil's coming at you. He says you will be persecuted, but you and I have the promise of what? Of his faithfulness. The Lord is faithful. He'll strengthen you, protect you from the evil one. What about those seasons of life that we go through of fear and uncertainty? Look, if you will, in Psalm 91 for a moment. Psalm 91, listen to what he says. When we go through those times of uncertainty, and certainly we live the life that we live, where we live, in this society and life, this time in history, so many things are uncertain. People's jobs are uncertain. They can work for somebody 25 or 35 years. Somebody walks in the next day and says, we don't need you anymore. All kinds of difficulty, uncertainty, and the stock market goes up and down. So let me ask you a question. What do you have absolutely that's unchanging and never failing but God? Nothing. He's the only person and the only thing in existence that never changes and that you and I can place our trust in wholeheartedly, that we know for certain will never change. Well, listen to this 91st Psalm, a wonderful Psalm. Let's just begin with verse 1. He who dwells in the shelter of the Most High will abide in the shadow of the Almighty. I will say to the Lord, my refuge and my fortress, my God in whom I trust. For it is he who delivers you from the snare of the trapper and from the deadly pestilence. He will cover you with his pinions. Under his wings you may seek refuge. His faithfulness is a shield and a bulwark. And a bulwark is like a solid wall-like structure to protect us. Listen to that. When we come to those times that we wonder what in the world is going on and we have fear, he says we're to run to the refuge. He says he's a refuge and he's a fortress. He's a bulwark. Well, you say, what about those seasons of life when I just can't trust him? Seasons of life. And let me just give you a little personal experience, because sometimes people say, well, you know, I just couldn't pray and I don't believe God loves me. This is not a sad story, because a little bit of pain never hurt anybody. And I can honestly say, thank you, Lord. But I can tell you that in this simple operation that I had, that I could not pray. I couldn't read the Bible and I couldn't pray for about 5 or 6 days. I'd start praying and I thought, God, you know, when I'm not getting anywhere. Now, I knew I was. But my mind was so distracted because of the intensity of the pain, I just had to say, God, I'm just going to trust you and leave it with you, because I can't even talk to you. And it was difficult for me to pray. I'd read the Bible and my vision was a little bit blurred. And so I just said, God, I can't read the Bible, can't pray. I'm just going to have to trust you. There are times in our life when we have to say, God, I'm just going to rest in your all-sufficient, everlasting arms, and I'm going to bet you're going to take me through this. And you know what? He never fails you no matter what. I think about people who go through intense pain for days and weeks and months. In fact, I had a call from a young man several months ago, and some of our staff ministered to him far beyond my speaking with him. And he began to tell me about the pain that he was enduring, and how long he'd endured it, and how hopeless and helpless he felt, because no doctor gave him any relief or gave him any hope that they knew what to do. He says, it's hard for me to pray. It's hard for me to read the Bible. He says, I can't concentrate. And you know what? I talked to him and I listened to him and I heard him and I prayed for him. And yet I didn't understand what he meant, really, until I got a good dose of it myself. And I could say, thank you, Lord. Thank you for sending into my life, in this season of my life, something you knew I needed. So when somebody tells me I couldn't pray, when somebody says I couldn't even concentrate reading the Bible, I understand. I understand that your mind can be so diverted by the intensity of pain, you can't concentrate. And so you think, God, what's going on? Why can't I feel this? There are seasons of our life. And sometimes it's easy to be critical of others, to lack compassion for others, to be insensitive to where people are going, and we think, well, nobody should ever get to the place they can't pray. Don't ask God to put you there unless you want a good dose of it. Because I'm telling you, you can be where you cannot concentrate. You just can't. It's just not physically within you, because your body has been brought so low and so close to death with anesthesia that somehow it affects your body and keeps on affected. But then I think about people who suffer for years and years and years, and somehow God brings them through those seasons by His faithfulness. He keeps their faith. Look, if you will, in 2 Timothy for a moment. And I want you to notice, because here is a passage that says there are times in our life when, you know, it's just difficult to concentrate. And sometimes we may hit some season of life where you think, God, I know it's what you said, but I'm having a horrible struggle believing you, God. Listen to what he says. He says in verse 13, if we're faithless, just can't trust him somehow. He remains faithful. He cannot deny himself. Thank God he's not a reactor to you and me. Thank God that his character doesn't change on the basis of how we change. His character doesn't change on the basis of who we are and what we are and what's going on in our life. He never changes. He is an absolute loving God who is faithful in every single circumstance of life, willing and ready to bring us through those uncertain times, those times when our faith may falter at times. Turn, if you will, to 1 Peter chapter 4, because there are seasons in our life when we go through difficulty and hardship and pain that's brought upon us by other people. Criticism, accusations, and just this past week, listen to somebody who lost their job because of some false accusation that somebody made, but they persuaded their boss that it was true. People go through all types of suffering. Is God faithful? Yes, he is. Listen to what he says in 1 Peter chapter 4, verse 19. Therefore, those who suffer according to the will of God shall entrust their souls to a faithful Creator. A faithful Creator. Listen. Trust their souls to a faithful Creator in doing what is right. It may not be the popular thing, but it's the right thing. If you live godly in Christ Jesus, you won't do the popular thing. You live godly in Christ Jesus, you'll do things people don't understand, but you know what? God understands. The important thing is that you and I trust in the faithfulness of God to see us through those seasons of life that are testy and trying and appear to be negative to us. But what may appear to be negative to us, God may be working out the most powerful positive results in our life. Well, what about those seasons of life when we know that God's disciplined hand is in our life? What about those seasons? Turn, if you will, back to Psalm 119 for a moment. Because all of us go through those times. And if you say, well, I've never had any discipline from God, then more than likely you're not saved. Because the Bible says that he disciplines those whom he loves. And certainly he disciplines his children. He puts his vindication upon those who are the wicked. But his children, he's going to discipline us for little things that we consider little sins, or for big ones, whatever you want to call it. But listen to what he says, the 119th Psalm. And since there's so many verses, I'm going to give you a chance to find 75. Verse 75 in this 119th Psalm. Listen to what David says. He says, I know, O Lord, that your judgments are righteous, and that in faithfulness you have afflicted me. So now, wait a minute. You mean to tell me that there are seasons of life of God's discipline? Yes. And you mean to tell me that God is being faithful when he disciplines us? Yes, he is. Because you know what he says? He says, those whom he loves, he disciplines. He is a gracious, loving, grateful God. Great God. A God who is so great that every single facet of our life is before his eyes, in his presence, in his keeping, under his power, under his authority, and always working those things out for our good. Our responsibility is very simple, and that is to respond in faith, trusting him that he's a faithful God, and that because he is faithful, and because he is everything he promises to be in our life, then I may be going through some season I don't like. You know, nowhere in the Bible does he say, love the changing seasons of life. He doesn't say that. Jesus went through some very difficult seasons of his life. He began extremely popular. I mean, they want to make him king quickly. And this is how fast the season changed. He went in the synagogue. They gave him the scripture. He read it. And he began to speak. And they just said, who is this? What amazing words. Before the incident's over, they've headed him out to the hill and going to stone him to death. You see, the only person you and I can really absolutely fully trust is God. We can trust each other, but you know what? People change. God never changes. Omniscient, I know it all. Thank God he is. Omnipotent, all power. Omnipresent, everything in his presence. Immutable, that is, he never changes. He's trustworthy. That's the kind of God we have. And that is the one principle that will see you and me through every single season of life, no matter what it is. There are many other attributes of God, but faithful covers, listen, faithful means that in whatever circumstance you and I face, he's there with all of his power, in all of his wisdom, to see us through it, no matter what it may be. Now, I want to say one last thing about all this. Because all of you sitting here, every single person, you have thought about what season of life you're in. You know time-wise what season you're in, but you've thought about what season you're in. And some of you have said, God, I want out of this one just fast as I can get out. I didn't like that last point. I'd rather him not have said that. I'm saying it because I know it's true, that it's a key to walking through these seasons of difficulty. Now listen, what can you and I expect? What can we expect in our life when we choose to put our faith and trust God's faithfulness in these difficult seasons? What can we expect? Well, there are probably lots of things we can expect, but I'd like to sort of wrap them up maybe in probably just about three things. And these three things are very important. Now, before I do, I want to just underline how absolutely critical and crucial this whole idea is. For if God is not a faithful God, I want you to think about what the consequences are. And that's why it's so important you believe what you've heard today. If he is not the faithful God he says he is, how will I ever know for sure that I'm forgiven of my sin? How will you ever know that you have the gift of eternal life? How will you ever know that you're eternally secure? How will you ever know that you're going to experience a bodily resurrection? For as sure as God the Father raised Jesus Christ from the dead, we have the same assurance. And the Bible says by the same power, our bodies are going to be resurrected. If you have some doubt about the faithfulness of God, how do you know he's going to take you to heaven? If you question the faithfulness of God, how do you know that God is answering your prayer if it's not something that you're doing? If you are uncertain about the faithfulness of God, how do you know? How can you be sure that he's going to meet your needs? If you have doubt in the faithfulness of God, then what about Romans 8:28? That he's engineering all of our circumstances but with his purpose and glory in mind and for our good. If I don't trust in his faithfulness, then I don't know whether he's doing that or not. How will I ever know for certain that he will never leave me nor forsake me if I don't put my faith in the trustworthiness of Almighty God? It is a principle that will see you through every season of life. Now, that's how critical it is. What can you expect? Well, listen to this very carefully. It's brief, but it's very important. Number one, it'll shield you from worry. When you have chosen to trust the trustworthiness of God, he's faithful. And you come to the conclusion and you're committing yourself to the faithfulness of God, he will shield you from worry. Does not Paul say, don't be anxious about anything, but in everything by prayer and supplication with thanksgiving, let your requests be made known to God. He'll put a garrison of troops around you, angelic troops around you to protect you. You see, if I'm not trusting in his trustworthiness, I'm going to fret. And I'm going to worry, and I'm going to be anxious, and I'm going to be concerned. I'm going to try to manipulate, and I'm going to try to change my circumstances. But you know what? If he's a faithful God, and he is, I don't have to worry and fret. I can say, thank you, Father, that you're in control. This is painful. I don't like it. If you ask me, God, I'd like to get out now. Instantly, I'd like to be catapulted out of this. But, Lord, you know better than I do. And so I'm going to trust you to keep me here until you've accomplished your purpose. I'm not going to worry about my circumstances or people's attitudes. I'm going to worry about nothing. I'm going to trust you for everything. So the first thing it's going to do is to shield me from worry. There's a second very important thing here that I want us to look at, and that's this. It'll safeguard us from murmuring. Now listen carefully. I want to tell you what I have seen over the years, and I happen to have lived long enough to be able to speak with great authority. I've lived long enough to watch this over and over and over again. One of the reasons I say to people, don't retire. And I don't mean by that that you should not change vocations, or you may end your career with some industry or your what the world calls secular career. But whenever you cease doing all of that, immediately offer yourself in your church, wherever you go, to serve the living God the rest of your life with all those talents and abilities and gifts and experiences God has given you. Here's what I've noticed. That people who come, Christians, I'm not talking about lost people. Lost people, it's true too, but it can happen to Christians. When I say safeguard us against murmuring, here's what I've noticed. That oftentimes when people live their lives and they come and they finally retire, and so life changes, and they don't have all those responsibilities they used to have. What happens is oftentimes they lose their sense of purpose. They lose their sense of meaning. They begin to lose their sense of feeling usefulness, and they begin to murmur. First of all, it starts with murmuring about their present circumstances. This, me, my, myself, that, and I. After a while, when they've murmured about themselves long enough, then they start murmuring about other people. And they look at other people to criticize. They look at other people to accuse. They murmur about other people. And so what happens is they get themselves in a position that nobody likes them. And so you don't want to be around them. And you've seen people like that. All of us know people who are just murmurous. When you see them coming, you think, oh, Lord, protect me. Keep me, dear God. And murmuring can happen when we get dissatisfied with ourselves. We're not trusting God, and we're fretting over this and fretting over that and fretting over the other. And then what happens is people who get in that position, when they see the Lord prospering or blessing someone else, they can't handle it. And so they begin to murmur even about godly people. And the truth is, it all begins with their negative attitude. Now, you don't have to be retired to be a murmurer. I'm just saying it's one of the dangers that I see happens to people. People who oftentimes were vibrant for the things of God, and then because they retire, sit down and do nothing instead of simply offering themselves. In other words, just saying, okay, I resign today. Take a little break. Okay, God, what do you want me to do? I'm reporting for duty, Lord. God, I'll do what you want me to do, when you want me to do it, where you want me to do it, how you want me to do it, no reservations. It's not coming to God saying, now, Lord, I've worked these 65 years or whatever it might be, and Lord, there's some things I'm willing to do. When did we start telling him, our captain, what we're going to do and what we're not going to do? And what I want you to see is that is a critical season of life when you come to say you hang it up with a secular world. And you say, here's the rest of my life. Not here's the rest of my life to do what I please. Not the rest of my life to sit and do nothing and simply grow old and useless and murmur. And what happens? Murmurers have several results in their life. First of all, when I think about what they are, I think about the fact that a murmurer is a person who causes great discontent with themselves and with people around them. And they're oftentimes very divisive. And they can become very destructive, not even realize what they're doing. When, upon coming to that season of their life, they're willing to say, God, whatever you want, that's what I want. I'm willing because you are my creator, and because you have saved me and kept me through all these years and have prospered me and blessed me and given me health, Lord, the rest of my life, here am I. What do you want to do with me? Where do you want to send me? What do you want to do with? How do you want to use me? You know what will happen? You'll find a whole new joy. And I see this happening in some people's lives, not a whole lot, because most people think that somehow when life has finished with their job, they're just finished. And sometimes, to be real honest, I think, Lord, it'd just be best you just take them on home, because all they're just doing is causing trouble. Now, that's just my personal opinion. That has nothing to do with God's will or His ways or anything else. But the truth is, you felt the same way, right? Amen? That's right. You've seen people, you think, God, either do something good in this person's life or through them, or just take them on home and just bless them and reward them and get it over with and just get them out of the way. That's not the way He always does, because He uses them sometimes to teach us patience in some season of our life. But first thing He does is He shields.

0: will see you through every single season. And you'll be confident and assured of who's in control. You'll be able to rest in His awesome purpose, in His strength, and in His power, and in His healing. And you'll be able to be used of God till the last day of your life. Now, somebody may say, but let me just tell you something now. I've been in this season a long time. Now, this is when you and I can know that we are fully committed to Him. When we can say to Him, Father, keep me in this season until You have accomplished Your purpose and Your plan, because I know that Your purpose and Your plan is the best. In my mind, God, I want to get on to the next season. But Lord, I know that in Your wisdom, Your plan's the best. Now you say, well, it's easy for you to say that. No, it's not. It's not easy for me to say that. It's not easy for me to say it, and it's not easy for you to believe it. But this much I do know, that it is in the wisdom of God that you and I are able to say, God, keep me in this season until You've accomplished Your purpose. Keep me in this season as long as it's necessary for You to conform me to the likeness of Your image at this time and period and for this purpose and plan in our life. God knows exactly what He's doing. And here's what happens. When you're able to say to Him, Father, keep me in this season until You've perfected Your purpose and Your plan. Here's what happens. You begin to relax. And you begin to experience a peace in your heart that very same season brought you trouble and anxiety and fretting and fuming and all the rest. And all of a sudden, your season hasn't changed, but your attitude's changed. Your feelings have changed. Your trust in Almighty God has taken a skyrocket view. All of a sudden, you're seeing that God's up to something good in your life, no matter what. Now, you may not be a Christian, and you wonder what all this is about. I want to tell you. You will never go through the seasons of life the way God intended until you first of all recognize that you need God, asking Him to forgive you of your sins and placing your faith in Him through His Son, Jesus Christ, who went to the cross, paid your sin debt in full, and made it possible for you to be a forgiven child of God and eternally secure from the moment you trust Him as your Savior till the moment and through the moment you die. And then let Him have your life. Just stand back and watch what God will do in your life if you will place your trust in a faithful God for every changing season of life. Father, how grateful we are for how great You are. Your precious Word, a simple guidebook, an awesome guidebook, full of truth, all truth, guiding us through the changing seasons of life to bring us to a place that no matter what we're facing, we can do so with absolute confidence. Your presence, Your power, Your love, Your compassion, Your loving kindness toward us. And we pray this in Jesus' name. Amen.
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0: What would you consider the greatest need in the life of a believer? Well, somebody might say, well, certainly to pray would be the greatest need. Or someone might say, surely to read the Word of God would be the greatest need. Or to serve the Lord in some fashion. Or to exercise your spiritual gift. Surely to worship would be the most important thing of all. Well, all of those answers are good answers. But I think the Bible is really rather clear about what is the most important. The greatest thing that you and I can do in the Christian life as far as our relationship with God is concerned. So I want you to turn, if you will, to a passage of Scripture. And usually, I will give you the title of the message first and then the text. But today I want to give you the text first and let you tell me what you think is indeed the greatest need in the life of the believer as a result of reading this passage of Scripture. So I want you to turn, if you will, to Luke chapter 10. Luke chapter 10. And beginning in verse 38, we'll read through the 42nd verse. Luke chapter 10, verse 38 through 42. This is one of those

incidences in the life of Jesus that is so full of rich truth that is helpful to us. The scripture says, now as they were traveling along, that is Jesus and his apostles, he entered a certain village and a woman named Martha welcomed him into her home. And she had a sister called Mary, who moreover was listening to the Lord's word, seated at his feet. But Martha was distracted with all her preparations, and she came up to him and said, Lord, do you not care that my sister has left me to do all the serving alone? Then tell her to help me. But the Lord answered and said to her, Martha, Martha, you are worried and bothered about so many things, but only a few things are necessary, really only one. For Mary has chosen the good part, which shall not be taken away from her. Now, for a little background, Jesus and his disciples are on their way probably to Jerusalem, because oftentimes he would go through Bethany to Jerusalem. And so he decided to stop in at the house of Mary and Martha and Lazarus, who were friends of his. And the Bible says that not only were they friends of his, but the Bible says very clearly that he loved them. And more than likely, this was a place that he could find rest and relaxation and fellowship and intimacy with these people whom he loved very dearly. And so on this particular occasion, when he stops in, they're going to serve him a meal. And he has come more than likely for fellowship as well as for the meal. Now, we think about fellowship. We think about oftentimes how we relate to each other, or maybe particular people that you and I can fellowship with. And all of us have those people that we can fellowship with. And so when we think about that, we think about Jesus, even though he was human, though he was divine, he also was human enough to desire and to need fellowship with other people. So in the light of this passage of Scripture and what's happening here, I want us to see what God would have to say to us about the most important thing in the believer's life. Because the most important activity in the life of the believer is our fellowship with Jesus Christ. Nothing is as important as that. Nothing even compares with that. And here's a good example of an incident in which I believe Jesus makes that very clear. And so in looking at this passage of Scripture, what I want us to see, first of all, here is this. And that is that every single believer should have a strong desire to fellowship with our Lord. And fellowship simply means there is a sense of closeness. There is a mutual interest. There's a mutual interest in things that would concern us, our beliefs, our experiences, things that grab our attention in life. And that fellowship, when it becomes more intense, it becomes more intimate. And so all of us need fellowship. We desire fellowship with other people. And so Jesus was indeed likewise one who desired and needed fellowship. And he found somehow in this particular home that kind of relationship. And if you'll notice, if you'll turn to John chapter 12, 11 and 12 for a moment, you might want to fold down these pages because we'll come back to them. What you notice in this 11th chapter, the scripture says, now a certain man was sick, Lazarus of Bethany, the village of Mary and her sister Martha. So when our passage in Luke says that he was entering a certain village, it was the city of Bethany, town of Bethany, about 2 miles southeast of Jerusalem. And so usually when he was on his way to Jerusalem, he would naturally stop in here. And if you notice in the second verse, it says, and it was the Mary who anointed the Lord with ointment and wiped his feet with her hair, whose brother Lazarus was sick. Verse 5 says, now Jesus loved Martha and her sister Mary and Lazarus. So this was a home in which he felt a great deal of being at ease, in which he felt very welcome. And this passage says that when he came upon the scene, that Martha welcomed him into her home. More than likely, Martha was the oldest of the family and the one who sort of took the lead. Now, you and I might ask the question, why should we have a strong desire to fellowship with the Lord Jesus Christ? I mean, we can't see him. We can't touch him. Well, I think there's several reasons. And when it comes to fellowshipping and developing an intimate relationship with him, a lot of reasons that we should have a strong desire as a believer. First of all, when you trusted the Lord Jesus Christ as your personal Savior, the Bible says that you and I were born again. We received a new spirit, a new life, a whole new sense of direction in life. And so God has made it possible for us to relate to him. And so when we think about why we should have a strong desire to fellowship, first of all, look who he is. He is Jesus Christ, the Son of God. He is the one who came into this world and died on the cross for your sins and mine in order that we might be forgiven of our sin.
He is the one who is now abiding and living within us. He is the one who is in heaven interceding in our behalf. He is the one in heaven who is preparing a place for us. And He's the one with whom we're going to spend all eternity. And so when you think about the fact that He's abiding in us and we're abiding in Him, that He's our friend, that we are a part of His family, that we have a mutual Father, our Heavenly Father, and the fact that we're going to spend eternity with Him, these are some good reasons that you and I should desire to spend some time fellowshipping with Him. There is no time in the life of the believer that is more rewarding than spending time fellowshipping with the Lord Jesus Christ. Nothing more important, nothing more rewarding, nothing more fulfilling than spending time with Him. And yet, it's probably the one thing most believers spend the least of their time doing. We become so busy, so active in doing the work of God, serving Him in some fashion, or doing all the other things in life that require time. If you'll think about it, how much time do you spend alone just fellowshipping with the Lord Jesus Christ? It is life's most important activity for the Christian. Now, of course, the person who's not a believer would not understand that, and they would think, well, why are you wasting all of your time doing that? Well, somebody might ask the question also, well, how? That is, how can I fellowship with someone that I can't see? How can I fellowship with someone I cannot touch? How can I fellowship with someone whom will not speak back to me audibly? So how do I know that I'm really hearing from Him? So these are legitimate questions. How do you fellowship? How do you relate to someone like that? Well, I think there are several ways. You don't have to be able to touch someone to fellowship with them. You don't have to be able to see them to fellowship with them. For example, you can talk with someone over the phone 1,000 miles away or more, and you can fellowship with that person. You can feel something of their heart. You can sense something from them. Even though you don't see them, you can still fellowship with them. You can't even touch them over the phone, but you can fellowship with them. You can sense oneness. You can discuss your mutual interests, your mutual concerns. You can discuss and explain your mutual experiences in life. So it is possible when it comes to being able to fellowship with our Lord. Until you trust the Lord Jesus Christ as your personal Savior, you can't possibly fellowship with Him, because, you see, until Jesus Christ becomes your Savior, there is no way to fellowship with Him. Because, you see, before that, the Bible says that we were living in sin. That sin has separated us from God, and therefore we can relate to other people to some degree in our environment. But in order to relate to God, in order to relate to the Lord Jesus Christ, we must be willing to accept Him personally by faith as our Savior, believing that when He went to the cross, He paid our sin debt in full. And once we receive Him as our Savior, what that does, it opens the door for us to fellowship with Him, fellowship with the Father, and fellowship with the Holy Spirit. So a priority and a prerequisite to fellowshipping with the Lord is to accept Him by faith. For example, you do not fellowship with anyone with whom you absolutely totally disagree. You don't fellowship with someone toward whom you've absolutely rebelled against. You don't fellowship with someone in whom you do not believe, who has no mutual interest as yours. And so a person who's not saved, they don't love the Lord God. They don't love the Bible. They don't love prayer. They don't love the church. They don't love the things of God. They don't spend their time talking about God. And so there's no real interest. But those of us who've trusted Jesus as our Savior, we have a lot of things in common. As we say, we belong to the same family, have the same Heavenly Father. We have mutual interests, the same beliefs. And so we have a reason. And so we say, well, how can we relate to Him? Well, for example, when you and I pray, we talk to our Heavenly Father. We talk to the Lord Jesus Christ through the Holy Spirit. And so we can talk with Him. We can also listen to Him. You say, well, I've never heard Him speak. Well, probably because you haven't taken time to listen. But I'm here to tell you, my friend, God does still speak by His Spirit to our spirit, to His children. So one of the ways that we can fellowship with Him is in prayer. A second way we can fellowship with Him is in His Word. I don't simply mean just reading a passage of Scripture so that you can say you've read the Bible or you've read so many chapters, but fellowshipping with Him in the Word means that you are reading the Word of God, and as you're reading, that you are asking Him to speak to your heart, to apply it to your life, to instruct you, to be sure you understand what He's saying. You want to love Him, to teach you how to love Him, how to relate to Him. And so what you do is you read the words, you sort of pray it back to Him, talk to Him about it. You say, well, Lord, here's what you said. I don't quite understand that. I need to understand what you're saying. How do I explain that? How do I apply this to my life, Lord? How am I going to be able to live that? And so as you fellowship with Him over His Word,
A third way you fellowship with Him, of course, is in worship, when you and I worship together. Now, you and I can sing songs to hear ourselves sing, or we can sing to have other people hear us, or we can sing to Him. And you know, when you're singing to the Lord, there's something coming back. When you're lifting up your heart to Him and sharing your, not only your voice, but your innermost being with Him, something comes back. And that's why there's joy, and there's a sense of intimacy, and there's a sense of uplifting, and there's a sense of worship and praise and all the things that go on between our Lord and us while we are worshiping Him in song. So when we talk about how to fellowship with Him, you can even fellowship with Him in serving Him. You say, well, how can I fellowship with the Lord if I'm actively doing something? By being aware of the fact that you're absolutely dependent upon Him while you're doing it, talking to Him, listening to Him, asking for instructions, what should I do here, Lord? And so what's happening? There's something going on between you and the Lord Jesus Christ. He desires that you and I have fellowship with Him. It is, listen, the greatest need in the life of the believer, second to none. There's not anything that matches that as far as importance in the life of the believer. When we neglect it, some things happen to our lives. When we become involved in it the way we ought to, something also happens good. Now, the Bible is very clear, and I want you to turn to 1 Corinthians chapter 1. And this is a very significant verse. 1 Corinthians chapter 1, it is very clear of what God's attitude is about our fellowship with Him. For example, all of us know that He calls us unto salvation, calls us unto sanctification, calls us into service. Listen to 1 Corinthians chapter 1, verse 9. He says, God is faithful, through whom you are called in the fellowship with His Son, Jesus Christ our Lord. Just like He calls us. That is, it is the will and plan and purpose of God that we are saved. So He calls us unto salvation. The only people who are saved are those whom God calls and who listen to Him and responds accordingly. And so He not only calls us to be saved, He calls us into sanctification and live a holy life. He says He calls us into what? He calls us into fellowship with His Son. Turn, if you will, on over to 1 John and look, if you will, in 1 John chapter 1. Because in this chapter, John, the beloved, who also wrote the Gospels, says this about fellowship. He's talking about having seen the Lord, and he says in verse 3 of chapter 1, what we have seen and heard, we proclaim to you also, that you also may have fellowship with us. And indeed, our fellowship is with the Father and with His Son, Jesus Christ. And then he gives us a warning in verse 6 when he says, if we say that we have fellowship with Him and yet walk in darkness, we lie and do not practice the truth. And so when you read the life in the first New Testament of the things that were going on, you'll find the word fellowship oftentimes mentioned. And you'll hear this word passed around once in a while, the word koinonia, which is a Greek word for fellowship. The koinonia, the fellowship. And so, as a church, that's what we are. We are a fellowship of believers. We intermingle with each other. We love one another. We serve one another. We lift up each other. We encourage one another. And so, we serve one another in different ways. And so, in this fellowship, that's what we are. We are the part of the family of God, fellowshipping. We have mutual beliefs, mutual concerns, mutual interests. And so, that's the way we live our lives in the body of Christ. And so, he says very clearly here that you and I have been called into fellowship with Him. The reason Jesus stopped at Bethany often was for fellowship. Now, every time, just about every time you see Him there, He's eating. But I believe His primary purpose was not for the meal, but for fellowship. And I think you'll see that in this passage of Scripture. So the first thing I want us to be sure we understand is this, that it is the most important activity in the life of the believer. However you choose to do it, whether it is sitting quietly and saying nothing and just listening to God, sitting quietly with your Bible in your hand, reading and talking to Him and praying and listening to Him, whatever your means of doing so, there is something about spending time alone with Him for which there is absolutely no substitute whatsoever. Now, so everyone should have a strong desire. Every believer should have a strong desire to fellowship with Him. But if that's the case, here's what you'll discover, something in this passage that is so clear, and that's this. If you and I choose to fellowship with Him, we may have to leave some things in life undone. Now, I think this passage is a good example of that. And I want you to notice what's happening here, because this is a choice
that Mary, the youngest sister in this family, made. And if you'll notice, the 42nd verse of this 10th chapter of Luke now says, Jesus, talking to Martha, said, "But only a few things are necessary, really only one, for Mary has chosen the good part." And what I want you to see here is that Mary sits at the feet of Jesus. This was a choice she made. She didn't have to do it, but she made the choice. She made a choice to sit at Jesus' feet. Now, what I want you to notice here also is the fact that as she sits at Jesus' feet, she's doing three things that I'm going to ask you to give me back as soon as I give them to you. So listen very carefully. She was doing three things sitting at His feet. She was listening, she was learning, and she was loving. What was she doing? You get an A. Listening, learning, and loving. That's exactly right. All three of them are important. She was listening, she was learning, and she was loving. And when you and I spend time with Him, we ought to be doing the same thing. We ought to be listening, we ought to be learning, and we ought to be loving Him for who He is, that God would condescend to take time to spend time with you and me individually and personally in our life. Now, it's interesting here when you look at the life of Mary. Here's what you'll find. The three instances in the Scripture where she's mentioned, she is doing the same thing every time. In this passage, if you'll notice what the Bible says, verse 39, "And she had a sister," that is Martha, "had a sister called Mary." Where was she seated? At His feet. Now, she was seated at Jesus' feet. Well, if you turn to John chapter 11, I ask you to turn down a few pages there. Look at that, if you will, in the 11th chapter of John. Here, this is the account of the death of her brother, Lazarus. And here's what you'll find Mary doing. Martha comes out to meet Him when Jesus comes after Lazarus is dead and he's already been buried. And they're concerned if you'd have come before, he wouldn't have died. And so look in the 32nd verse. At first, Mary stays inside. Then she comes out to meet Jesus. And verse 32 says, "Therefore, when Mary came where Jesus was, she saw Him and fell at His feet, saying to Him, 'Lord, if You had been here, my brother would not have died.'" So the first instance, she is there during the serving of the meal, or before the serving in the 10th chapter of Luke. She's at His feet, just fellowshipping and listening and loving and learning from Him. Here, when her brother dies, she's at His feet crying out to Him. Turn on now, if you will, to the 12th chapter. And in the 12th chapter, I want us to read two or three verses here because I want you to see what's happening. Jesus is on His way now. Last time He's coming through Bethany, He's on His way from Bethany to Jerusalem to the cross to be crucified. How very important that instance was in the life of Mary, Martha, and Lazarus. And chapter 12, verse 1 says, "Jesus, therefore, 6 days before the Passover came to Bethany, where Lazarus was, whom Jesus had raised from the dead. So they made Him a supper there, and Martha was serving, but Lazarus was one of those reclining at the table with Him." Look where Mary is. "Mary, therefore, took a pound of very costly perfume of pure nard, and anointed the feet of Jesus, and wiped His feet with her hair, and the house was filled with the fragrance of the perfume." Each time we see Mary, where is she? Seated at the feet of Jesus, listening, learning, and loving Him. At the feet of the Lord Jesus, asking Him a question about her brother's death, why he had not come before. And then the last time, Lazarus is raised from the dead, there he sits beside Jesus. And what is she doing? She's so full of love and admiration and joy over the Lord Jesus Christ that she's poured the most expensive perfume they have. And what is she doing? She didn't get a towel. She took her own hair and wiped His feet. There's something about Mary. She understood the importance of spending time fellowshipping, loving, learning, and listening to the Lord Jesus Christ. Now, when you and I do that, we're going to have to leave some things undone. I don't believe anybody will be able to spend the time that is necessary in order to be what God wants us to be the persons He wants us to be, to accomplish the things in life He wants us to accomplish. We are not going to be able to do it and do it well and do it successfully with any long-lasting consequence unless we spend time with Him. Now, watch this. Listen. That is, I simply say this, the degree to which we are successful in whatever God calls us to do will be determined to a great degree by the time we spend alone with Him. Because what happens? That's where we get our focus. And when our focus gets off of Him, things happen to us that we'll see in this passage. That helps us to keep ourselves anchored to Him, focused on Him. It enables us to become the persons God wants us to be and to do the things He wants us to do. And to the same degree,
to which we, listen, to the same degree to which we diminish in our time with Him, so we will diminish in our success at whatever we do in life. Whether it is being a mother, whether it is being a father, husband, wife, in your business or a ministry, whatever it may be. It is the time that we spend with Him that makes all the difference in the world. And so, here's what we find. We find that Mary, knowing that Jesus was coming, she had been in the kitchen with her sister. And you say, well, now, wait a minute. It doesn't seem very fair that Mary is out here at the feet of Jesus and Martha's not doing all the work. Well, I believe it's pretty evident in looking at the life of Jesus that He had already sent word ahead that He would be there and that He would bring His disciples with Him. Now, I believe that for two or three reasons, one of which is not in the Scripture, and that's this. Can you imagine Jesus being thoughtful and kind as He was and considerate that He'd ever knock on the door and say, well, hello, Mary, Martha, and Lazarus. I'm here with all my 12 disciples for lunch, for dinner. No, I can't imagine Him saying that because that would have been very unfair to Mary and Martha and Lazarus. It would have caught them off guard. Now go back, if you will, to Luke chapter 9, and I'll give you a good reason for believing that. Because the ninth chapter of Luke says, Jesus now on His way to Jerusalem, and it came about in verse 51. And it came about when the days were approaching for His ascension that He resolutely set His face to go to Jerusalem. And He sent messengers on ahead of Him, and they went and entered the village of the Samaritans to make arrangements for Him. So Jesus was always thoughtful and very careful. And you'll recall, of course, this without having to look to the 22nd chapter of Luke, what's happening. And that is, you'll recall that He sent some of His disciples on to prepare a place in the upper room for them to have the Passover supper. And so Jesus was a kind of thoughtful man who certainly would not have just shown up on their doorstep to say, hello, I'm here for dinner. And that would not be the way He operated. And so He certainly must have told them He was coming. They were preparing the meal. And more than likely, the meal had been prepared. And before the serving time came, because look at what Martha says. The Scripture says that Martha, in verse 40, was distracted with all her preparations. And she came up to Jesus and said to Him, Lord, do You not care that my sister has left me to do all the serving alone? Now, more than likely, the meal was prepared. They haven't started serving yet. And so when the meal was finished, well, Mary just went and sat down at the feet of Jesus because that's what her desire was. She felt the need to do so. And I want to show you in a few moments why that was so very important to Jesus as well as to Mary. And so she left the serving alone. Now, when you look at that passage, you say, well, that doesn't seem to be fair. Yes, it was. And I'll show you why in a moment. But let's think about this for a moment. And that is, any mother, any woman who has children, or even if she doesn't, you know as well as I do that it doesn't make a difference how early you get up or how late you go to bed. There's still something to be done, right? There's always something that you could do. There's always plenty to be done. It's never finished in a home. There's always things to be done. Likewise, in business, it makes no difference what your task may be. There's always something left to be done. There's more of this and more of that and something here and something there. And a person who really wants to get ahead in life and do their best and does not just want to do what is expected of them only, there's always more to be done. Any student, for example, makes no difference. There's always studies to be done. There's always papers to be written. There's always tests that are coming. And there's always activities to be involved in on the campus. And so there's always work to be done. Well, what about these people who are retired? You say, well, they have plenty of time to spend time with the Lord. Well, you'd think so. But every retired person I've ever met said, I'm busier now than I've ever been in my life. I don't quite understand that. But I guess what's happened is now they feel free to do a lot of things they want to do. And so they're so involved in all the things they want to be involved in that their time is all taken up. And so that's the way it is. Any pastor, for example, knows it doesn't make any difference. If you had 40 hours in every day, there's still more to be done. As I tell people, Sunday for me comes every 3 days. That's how fast it comes, about every 3 days. And you'll never be able to finish doing all that needs to be done. And that's true of most people in life. So that you will never just find time to fellowship with the Lord. You've got to carve it out. You've got to make it a priority. You've got to set aside time. You have to make choices. The choices that have to be made. When people say, well, I don't have time. I just don't have time to just sit around and read the Bible. Well, that's not a very good phrase because nobody's asking you to sit around and read the Bible. We're talking about you loving the Lord Jesus Christ enough and so much that you make that a priority in your life. First of all, because you love Him enough and you want to spend time with Him. Secondly, because it is the most important event in your life and there's nothing that even comes close to that in your Christian experience. But we get busy.
What we don't realize is this. You can get so busy, you can become barren in your business, even if you're serving the Lord. No pastor has an excuse, no matter how busy we are, to say, well, you know, I don't have time to spend much time in prayer.

0: and Bible study because I'm so busy serving God. God will not accept that. Doesn't make any difference. Well, I'm so busy studying for the sermons, I just don't have time to pray. God will never accept that. The most important life of the pastor, the most important life of the mother, the most important part of the life of any person is time spent in fellowshipping, listening and reading and praying and talking and serving and fellowshipping with Him in worship. The most important thing. But if you do that, you're going to have to leave some things undone. And you see, some people, they're so actively oriented, if they see something needs to be done, they go at it. In fact, they don't even have a schedule or system. They just do what comes naturally, and they just do what pops up next. And the people who holler the loudest are the folks who get their attention. And probably that's the way it is in a home where you've got several children. The one who cries loudest gets your attention. There's always something to be done. What we have to ask is this. Of all the things we hear calling for our attention, all the things that are crying out for us. Listen, Jesus isn't going to scream. He's not going to holler. He's not going to shout for your time. He's just going to be there waiting for you to love Him enough, to want Him to spend time with Him. If you and I spend the time we need to spend with Him, we will have to leave some things undone. So Mary, when the food was prepared and before the serving time came, she just went in, sat down and began to listen to the Lord Jesus and to love Him and to receive His love in return, listening, learning, and loving Him. And it was a wonderful time of experience with her and a time that I am sure she must have thought about many times because, listen, the last time He came by and she sat at His feet, listened to Him, and the Bible says that Martha was still preparing, she is anointing His feet with oil. Very special perfume, rather. Very precious perfume, expensive perfume, wiping His feet with her hair, which was a very humble thing. Besides that, it wasn't really the proper place for a woman to take in such a situation because her proper role was that she'd be in the kitchen serving. But Mary's love and devotion to Jesus brought her to His feet. And you think about this. How many times she must have thought about how grateful she was that she spent that time with Jesus, listening to Him, learning from Him, loving Him, because the last time He went through was the last time she would have seen Him in that condition. Then it, later it was crucifixion, resurrection, and how grateful she was that she was wise enough to spend time with Him when she could. Now, listen, I imagine when you and I come to the end of life and we know that life is coming to a close maybe rather soon if we live in that kind of a situation, die in that kind of a situation. More than likely, every single believer who faces that will say more than likely or think this, oh, how I wish I had spent more time fellowshipping with the Lord, getting to know Him because I'm about ready to meet Him and I'm going to spend all eternity with Him and I've been so busy doing this and buying that and going yonder and dressing this way and doing these things. And we will recall all the things we found ourselves doing and so many things we were involved in and trying to please this person and doing that and doing the other to the neglect of the most important person in our life. Because you see, nothing is more important. I'll tell you something else. In the eyes of Almighty God, there is no desire in the heart of Jesus greater than the desire that you and I spend time loving Him. Why did He create us? He doesn't need me. He doesn't need you. The very reason that our Lord created us was what? In order to fellowship with us and to receive our love and to love Him in return. He wants to love us. He wants our love. He desires our love. And have you thought about this? There is not anybody in the entire world who can take your place in loving Him. Why? Because He wants love from all of us. You can't love Jesus for me and I can't love Jesus for you. I can't fellowship with Him for you and you can't fellowship with Him for me. It is something He desires. He longs for that. For all of us. You say, well now Jesus, He doesn't have any needs. And I mean, after all, why does He long for fellowship? He created us for that purpose. I don't think any of us understand. I'm sure I don't fully understand by a long shot how He must desire and long for fellowship and to sense our love and to sense our attention and to be sensitive to Him and to want Him and to desire to be yielded to Him. I don't think any of us understand that. That's what He wants from us. Service and things and all the things that we do, that's secondary to Him. What He wants is us. He wants the person. He wants the heart. He wants the spirit. He wants the soul. He wants our being, not what we do. What we do for Him will come in its rightful place. But if we do all these things and He doesn't have us, then we've missed it. And likewise, He's missed it. Mary was a very wise woman. And so she decided she's going to have to leave something undone, but she was going to spend precious, wonderful time at the feet of the one person before whom she could learn the most, before whom she could, in her own heart, express genuine love and know that it was coming back unconditionally. So we said, first of all, that it should be the strongest desire in the life of every believer. And secondly, that if you and I spend the time we should fellowshipping with Him, we have to leave some things undone. So I ask you a question. Where is its priority in your life? You see, none of us can say, I am too busy. We all have to say, I've made choices that cut Him out. I've made choices that left Him out. I've made choices that minuscule the time I spend with Him. I tell you again, our success in whatever we do will be related to the time we spend alone, listening, anchored to, focused upon, talking with Him. But there's a third thing in this passage that's so clear to me. I want us to see, and that's this. That if you and I spend the time we should with Him, sometimes we'll be misunderstood. And this is exactly what happens in this passage. Look at this. I want you to read with me now, if you will, beginning in verse 40. Now Mary is sitting at the feet of Jesus, and they're all there. Food's prepared, but they haven't served it yet. So verse 40 says, but Martha was distracted with all her preparations, and she came up to Him, that is to Jesus, and said, Lord, do you not care that my sister has left me to do all the serving alone? Then tell her to help me. Now look at this. What's happening here? Well, as we said before, it wasn't really the proper role for a woman in that kind of a situation to be seated at the feet of Jesus. She should have been in the kitchen. But you know what? Mary wasn't concerned about what the proper role was. She was concerned about this was Jesus, the Son of God in whom she believed, and she was going to spend time with Him because that was the most precious thing that she could possibly do. She'd already done her work in the kitchen. Now, but I want you to notice what happens to Martha. Martha comes in, and instead, now watch this. She had a lot of gall, to be honest. She comes in, and instead of saying, Mary, would you please get up and come help? Jesus, excuse me. Mary, would you please come up and let's go back in the kitchen and help me serve. Here's Jesus, the Son of God, our Lord, our Master, whom we love. He's come to eat with us. Everything's prepared. We don't want it to get cold. And Mary, listen, what about coming and helping me? Well, she didn't say that. Look what she did. She walked in. She said, Lord, don't you see what she's doing? Would you please tell her to get in the kitchen with me and help me get this food out on the table? Would you tell her to do it? That's pretty bold. And what I want you to see is this. Instead of getting on Mary's case, she got on Jesus' case. Listen to what this says. She said, watch this. Lord, do you not care that my sister's left me to do all the serving alone? Then tell her to help me. I don't think I'd have had the courage to do that. Lord, don't you see what she's doing? Then you tell her to help me. Now, what was she doing? She was trying to get Jesus to use His authority to get her sister to do something somehow she thought she couldn't get him to do. Now think about what happened. Here's Jesus and all the apostles sitting around. They're having this wonderful time. And now we've got a little rift going on between the two women of the household. In fact, they're just having a problem. Martha's having her pity party and Mary's ignoring her. And you just imagine two sisters in that kind of a situation. I mean, we've got some real carnality going on. Now, you say, well, if you were one of those kind of women, you say, well, frankly, Mary should have been in there helping her. You know, people with that temperament, well, let's get up and make it happen. What are you even sitting around talking to Jesus? Well, I understand that. And Jesus understood that. He didn't say it was the right thing to do. Now, He's not rebuking Martha as such when He says, Martha, Martha. But what He says, now, Martha, she made a choice. And she's made the best choice. All these other things are important. There's some needful things in life. And you see, Jesus was not in any way discrediting the hard work that Martha had done in preparing this meal. I'm sure He was very, very grateful. And certainly in His prayer and in His thanksgiving to the Father for the meal, He certainly would always, I'm sure, call their name and express His gratitude. But here's the difference between these two women. Mary understood, I believe, understood Jesus better than Martha did. I believe that somehow Mary understood that Jesus not only came to eat, but He came to fellowship. And she had a sense of perception here that not only did she desire to listen and learn and love Him, but that he must have had also some needs. Now you think about this. Everywhere you see Jesus, he's got crowds around him. They're pulling and they're pushing and they're telling him this, asking him a thousand questions, heal this one, save that one, do this, that, and the other. Now you think about this. If you had been in the crowd where Jesus was and you'd have been walking close to him, is it not true that if you'd have had a chance, you'd have touched them if you could? Amen? You'd have touched them if you could. I mean, just to say, that's the Son of God, I touched him. I touched the hem of his garment. I touched him. Well, you say, well, touching him would make a difference. Yes, it would. Because you see, the woman who had the issue of blood came up behind him and reached down and just touched the hem of his garment. Just the hem of it. And he said, who touched me? And his disciples said, well, all these folks around you, how do we know who touched you? He said, power, energy just left me. Jesus was continually giving out. Jesus was continually speaking and sharing and healing. And he was continually, now watch this. While he is God, he is still man. That is, there's some humanity in Jesus. And what's happening is this, that Jesus felt the same kind of emotional and physical drain than anyone else would, who was continually giving out, continually expending themselves, continually speaking, continually healing, continually teaching. And so oftentimes he became very tired and very weary. So what does he do? He comes to Mary and Martha's house, and I'm sure when he sat down, he must have said, am I glad to be here? Because they had a long walk. And this was a place of tranquility and calmness and a place where he could just relax. And I believe as Mary sat at his feet, not only did Mary learn and listen and love him, but I believe that Jesus also was experiencing and feeling her love that she had for him. Always giving out, always pouring out, always energy, always going out. Where did he ever get re-energized? You say, well, what about his disciples? Well, they were always asking him something. And, you know, Peter was always giving him a hard time. And so he was always having to deal with them. The fact that one of them sitting there was not only a thief, but he was going to betray him. And he also knew that all of them were going to leave him. Remember this also, that as he walked along healing people and talking with them, uppermost in his thinking, in his mind always, there was something in the future, and that was the cross. He was going to have to die. The very nation he came to save was going to reject him. The very disciples with whom he walked were going to desert him. Who loved him for who he was? Who loved him just because he was Jesus? Where could he go and have intimate fellowship with someone? Talk with them, listen to them, feel their love. Not that she was just draining and pulling something out of him, because what is she doing? She's anointing him, his feet, with the most expensive perfume. What is Mary doing? Mary is loving him. And he is sensing that love. Listen now, it is godly love. It is the kind of love that the Spirit of God was exercising through her. But she was loving him. She was meeting a need of Jesus. Now, with Martha, the big need was feed this man. With Mary, it was love this man. The difference between the two women, they had a different temperament. And Martha was the get up and go and let's make it happen kind. Nothing wrong with that. Mary was probably a quiet and laid back. She was second to come out to meet Jesus. In fact, she stayed in the house when Martha came out to meet Jesus and when Lazarus died. She's back in the house. It's later that she comes out to meet him. You see, here's the difference. It isn't that work is worse than worship. It is that you've got to have both. And when Jesus arrived on the scene, Mary knew. Somehow, the most important thing in her life at that moment was sitting at his feet and listening to him, learning from him, and loving him in return. I believe that Mary met a tremendous emotional need in the life of Jesus in the human part of the Son of God. Because you cannot give out and give out and give out all the time. And if there's no refreshing of the Spirit, something happens. If there's no love coming back, you feel that. When there is love coming back in return, it is refreshing, it is renewing, it is rewarding. And I believe that one of the primary reasons he stopped at their house is not only to eat and to fellowship with them, he felt their love. And the Bible says he loved them. And you look a long time in the Scripture, and the Bible, of course, says about John the Beloved. In fact, only these two occasions can I find. John himself, the beloved disciple, says he identifies himself three times as that disciple whom Jesus loved. He loved them all. But somehow John, the youngest one, probably had a little bit more intimate relationship with him. He outlasted all the rest of them in life. He wrote the gospel. And then, of course, there's 1st, 2nd, 3rd John, those epistles, and the book of Revelation. The last final revelation of God comes through that apostle. You see, if you and I spend time with him as we ought, we have to leave some things undone. And sometime we're going to be misunderstood by other people who say, well, I don't understand this just sitting around reading the Bible. Well, your friend will call you and say, well, let's go do so-and-so. And you may say, well, tonight I think I'm just going to stay in and just have some time with the Lord. Well, you have time with the Lord tomorrow. No, I just want to be quiet and just spend some time. Well, what do you mean spending time with him? Why can't you just go out and then come back? No, you see, some people don't understand that. Martha didn't understand what was going on in the heart of Mary. And I believe Mary had this perception, this deep inner perception that had to be the work of the Holy Spirit to say to her, Mary, you sit right where you are. And you just let me love my son through you. You just let me love my son through you, a woman loving this man. And let the Holy Spirit love him through you. And just let me meet his need through you. That's what she was doing. So sometimes you'll be misunderstood. A mother who wants to spend time with the Lord may be misunderstood by children. Or a husband the same thing. Or children. Or somebody else, and somebody says, well, you know, I try to have a Bible study in my business and they won't let me. Well, if they hired you to work 8 hours a day, you better work 8 hours a day. You can have your Bible study somewhere else some other time. It doesn't mean that you substitute what is a responsibility in order to do that. But there are businesses where people are able to pray and read the Bible and have fellowship with each other and fellowship with the Lord, and that's a wonderful thing. In fact, if businessmen were smart, if they were really smart, they'd let the Christians do that because the only thing it's going to do is bless their business. No business ever failed because a group of Christians in the business prayed for the boss and prayed for the prosperity of the business. No business ever failed doing that. But these folks who say, don't give me this Bible stuff, no God, and then you know what they do? They get in trouble. What do they do? The same business gets in trouble. Oh, God, I just want to ask you to help us through this bad time. But at the same time, they wouldn't even let believers who work for them get on their knees and pray and read the Word of God. How foolish, how stupid to run a business and deprive people of the privilege. Now, I don't mean somebody taking the time they should not take. That's different. But when there's time there, if they want to take their lunch break, then they want to find a place to get together and pray and read the Bible, then why not, sir? It is for your own benefit. But something else I want you to notice in this passage, and that's this. That fellowship with our Lord Jesus, when neglected, is going to result in consequences we don't like. Look what happens here. Verse 40. But Martha was distracted with all her preparations, and she came up to him and said, Lord, do you not care that my sister has left me to do all the serving alone? Then tell her to help me. But the Lord answered and said to her, Martha, Martha. Can't you hear him saying that now? Now, Martha, Martha. You're worried and bothered about so many things, but only a few are necessary, really only one. Mary has chosen the good part, which shall not be taken away from her. He said, Martha, I'm not going to ask Mary to leave her fellowship with me and go serve the table. Because Martha, wonderful as you are, the food we appreciate greatly, more important than that is I just want to sit here in this quiet, calm, peaceful home and just fellowship. And I want to express my love to you all and let you express your love toward me. But look what happens. The scripture says in verse 40, Martha was distracted. That means she was overburdened. She was pulled in lots of different directions. And she wanted to get it all on the table and be sure everybody was happy about everything and being sure that, you know, the meat was here and the vegetables there and the drink is over here and everything is just proper. He says, you're distracted with all this preparation. You're just pulling every direction. And now notice what happens. So the Lord said to her, Martha, Martha, you're worried. You're bothered about so many things. You're worried and bothered. You see, here's what happens. When you and I get our eyes off our Lord, that's what happens. That's we get worried and we get bothered. Now, here's what I want you to see. Here's the reason it happens. You see, when you and I are fellowshipping with him, what's our focus? It's on him. Now, watch this carefully. You listen and say amen. The time you and I spend fellowshipping with Him, that's the time God anchors us, fixes us, and fixes our focus. Because He knows that you and I are going out into a world that's difficult to live in, hard to live in. Lots of temptations and trials and hardships. So what happens? In our time of fellowship with Him, that's where we get anchored, fixed in our focus on Him. So that when we're out there doing whatever we have to do, what happens? Our focus is still upon Him. It is when I get my focus off of Him and begin to look at circumstances, I can get worried and bothered and upset and impatient. And you see, what happens is, when you and I are spending the proper time with Him, the things that would normally bother us don't bother us. The things that would normally upset us don't upset us. Why? Because we're anchored. Because we are focused. We know that He's in our life. He's working in us. He's going to see us through this. He's going to enable us. He's going to empower us. He's going to show us the way. He's going to fix whatever needs to be fixed in our life. And so what happens? We can face difficulty and trial and hardship and times of loneliness and need and so forth. We can face those how? With confidence and assurance and boldness. Is it always the same? No, it's not always the same. Because you see, nobody stays fixed all the time on Him. Nobody stays anchored all the time. But what I've discovered in my own life is when I begin to get worried and bothered and anxious, more than likely, most of the time, it is because I have allowed myself to get too busy to spend time getting my focus where it ought to be, getting anchored back where I should be, and spending time with Him. He says, Martha, Martha, you're so worried and bothered about so many things. All these things aren't all that important. You see what happens? We get so concerned about what's going on, things that we have to do, things we're interested in, things we want to do. And so instead of sitting at His feet, let me ask you a question. Where do most Americans, what do they sit at the feet of each evening? Television. Now think about this. Most Americans, not just Americans, but let's just say people in our country, most Americans sit at the feet of their television set on every evening. Pouring in all of these things that they're interested in, or maybe some things they're not interested in. Some things it's okay to see and some things they shouldn't see. Saying it's okay to hear and some things not okay to hear. Where's Jesus? And I can imagine, if you and I could picture this, that He's sitting over here in this chair, maybe up in the corner somewhere, and He's just waiting for us. Here's God in the den, waiting to fellowship with us, and our minds and our eyes are glued to this thing. And there He is. He said, Martha, Martha, you're distracted, you're worried, you're bothered about all these things. The most important thing, Mary's chosen that. Grateful for the dinner you prepared. It's wonderful. Thank you very much. The most important thing is, I just came, Martha, to love you. And I just came to feel your love for me. That's why I came primarily. Grateful for the meal. That's my priority. I just wanted to love you and wanted to sense your love toward me. That's why I'm here. Can you imagine what Martha must have felt? Right in front of everybody, He had to say to her, Martha, Martha, you're bothered, worried about so many things. I wonder how many times He said that to you and me. We've never heard it. Charles, Charles, you're just so bothered and worried about so many things. You're so distracted, pulled in so many directions. These are not the most important things. The most important things, just fellowshipping with me. I just want to love you. And I want you to love me in return. So the most important thing is not preaching. It's not pastoring a church. It's not doing all these things that you think are so important. Most important thing is just letting me love you and having you love me in return. How many times has He said that to you and me? And we're going so fast. It went in one ear and out the other. So involved with so many things, we couldn't even hear Him. That it even registered. You see, the most important thing in your life and mine, fellowshipping with the person of Jesus Christ. And my friend, I want to challenge you. I don't care how busy you are. I want to challenge you to reevaluate how you spend your time. And ask yourself the question, who is there in all the world more important to you personally than Jesus? Who can do more for you than Jesus? No one. And you know what? If you and I should ask this question, if you could have anybody in the world today that you could sit at their feet and ask them anything you want to ask them and talk with them and fellowship with them, who would it be? You know what? More than likely, most people would find some famous movie star or some famous athlete or somebody that they admire. They'd say, well, that's the person I want to sit at their feet because I got lots of questions. And I wonder how many people would really and truly choose somebody that they would sit at that person's feet because of their relationship to Christ, because they want to learn something about Jesus. They want to learn how to fellowship with Him more, more intimately than ever before. You see, it's choices we make. And so I want to challenge you to reevaluate your life and the time you spend. Ask yourself this question. Do you love Him enough to give Him the best time? Do you love Him enough to give Him time when you're the most alert? And do you love Him enough to make Him the priority of your life? You see, here's what happened. Watch this. Martha lost her joy. She lost her peace. She lost her very enjoyment of what she loved to do most, and that's to cook. She lost her enjoyment. Why? Because things got out of sorts, and the priority wasn't where it ought to be. And so she lost it. That's the reason we lose our joy, our peace, and our contentment. Busy, busy, busy, doing all these things, and we lose our focus on Him. And my friend, if you've never trusted Jesus as your Savior, none of this is going to work. Because you see, your life is always going to be in turmoil. You may calm it down for a season, but the turmoil will come. And I want to invite you, if you have never trusted Him as your personal Savior, to ask the Lord Jesus Christ into your life by faith. You just ask Him to forgive you of your sins based on His crucifixion at Calvary. Tell Him you want Him in your life to abide in you so that you can relate to Him and fellowship with Him. Because you're going to spend eternity with Him one of these days, if you will. And if you don't, you'll be banished from the greatest lover there's ever been. You will miss it. Listen carefully. If hell were nothing else but, listen to this. If hell were nothing else but the total, complete, absolute absence of all love, wouldn't that be hell enough? To think that you had to live for all eternity and never experience one bit of love, that in itself would be hell. And I want to invite you to come to Him. And you may be someone who's visiting today, and I want to invite you to come to be a part of our fellowship. But most of all, I want to invite you to reexamine your life and make a choice that you believe would be pleasing to our Savior. Father, how grateful we are. You love us so much. Your love is beyond our understanding, our comprehension, but not beyond our experiencing. And I pray today that you'll just etch this message in the heart of every single person who hears it. Let it not just slip in one ear and out the other. Let it sink deep and take root. Let it bring forth fruit that brings you honor and brings you love. For we ask it in the Savior's name. Amen.
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0: Our text for this message is probably the most familiar passage in all the Bible. In fact, I can remember when I was a school kid that everybody had to memorize this passage. And usually, you will hear this passage of Scripture read at almost every single funeral. Oftentimes, it is read by the bedside of someone who is very, very ill. And I'm sure that many of us have read the stories of men in war who, in times of great fear, pulled out their little pocket New Testament, in the back of which was the Psalms, and they began to read out of fear, desiring courage and the presence of God to read, "The Lord is my shepherd, I shall not want." So will you turn to the 23rd Psalm? And I want us to read this psalm, and there's one particular phrase and facet in here that I want us to deal with. And the title of this message is The Believer's Valley Experiences. The Believer's Valley Experiences. And if we all read out of the same version, we'd just all stand up and read it together. But since we have many different ones, it probably wouldn't make a lot of sense. So, beginning in verse 1. The Lord is my shepherd. I shall not want. He makes me to lie down in green pastures. He leads me beside quiet waters. He restores my soul.

particular psalm, I want us to look at, if you will, at the fourth verse and notice what he says in this fourth verse. Even though I walk through the valley of the shadow of death, I fear no evil, for thou art with me, thy rod and thy staff, they comfort me. Oftentimes in the Bible, valleys are indications or symbols of times of difficulty, hardship, trial, suffering, and pain. And I want us to look at this passage in the light of that title, and that is the believer's valley experiences. And I want to say three things primarily, and the first one is this, that valley experiences are inevitable in the life of every believer. Valley experiences are inevitable in the life of every believer. For example, if you have mountains, you're going to have valleys. You can't have a mountain peak without a valley. Now, most of us would like for our Christian life to be from peak to peak, wouldn't we? We just like to go from peak to peak and somehow be able to avoid the valleys. But you can't have a mountain peak without having a valley. Topographically, as far as the land is concerned, where you've got beautiful mountains, you've got valleys. And the same thing is true in the life of the believer. There are going to be those valley experiences in our life. And if you'll notice in this passage how he begins, he says, the Lord is my shepherd, I shall not want. And then what we have is this beautiful description of the shepherd leading the sheep into the meadows on the hillsides. He says, he makes me to lie down in green pastures, leads me beside quiet waters, restores my soul, guides me in the paths of righteousness. And then notice verse 4 how it says it. He says, even though I walk through the valley of the shadow of death, even though I do that, which is his way of saying it's not the norm. God does not intend for us to live in the valleys, or that's our normal way of life. But there will be those seasons in our life, those times in our life, those experiences that become valley experiences, times of difficulty, hardship, trial, pain, rejection, you name it. They're there. And so what he's saying in this passage here, even though I walk through these, he says, I will fear no evil. Notice the four words he mentions in that fourth verse. He speaks of shadows, of death, of fear, and of evil. All four of those indicate something to us about the nature of the walk in the valley. And so when he says, even though I walk in the valley of the shadow of death, he's talking about hardship and pain and suffering and trials and tribulations and heartaches and burdens that we go through in life, that oftentimes we feel hopeless, oftentimes we feel helpless, and no matter what anybody does, we feel absolutely, totally dependent upon God. Or if that person is not a believer, they have to do something else to find out how to help themselves through the valley experiences. This is why the bars are filled in the afternoons about 5 o'clock. They call that the happy hour. It certainly is not a happy hour. If you look around, you'll notice if you're in a restaurant, they don't look all that happy. But what they're doing is trying to escape the valley experiences that they're going through. And think about a person who is not a believer, a person who doesn't have God to turn to. And then when the bottom drops out, then when they go through some valley experience in life, what do? They have to drink. They have to take pills. They have to do something. They have to have some kind of experiences or affairs of some sort in order to get their mind off of the pain, off of the hurt, off of the rejection, off of the loneliness, off of those indescribable feelings which they're trying to avoid. So what he's saying in this passage is simply this. All of us are going through some of these experiences in our life. It may be because of finances. It may be because of family. It may be because of health. It may be because of vocation or whatever it might be. There's no such thing as living in this life without valley experiences. One of the reasons for that is because of the end result of those valley experiences, which we'll come to a little bit later. You and I live in a world of sin and of evil. There are two forces fighting each other, and that is the forces of righteousness and the forces of evil. Likewise, there are situations and circumstances in life that thrust us oftentimes into those valley experiences. And so as I think about it, one of the things that I want to mention here and discuss is the fact that there are reasons, and why is it we end up in valley experiences. Now, if you're wise this morning, you get your pencil and piece of paper out, and you won't miss a lot of this. Because I want to tell you, if you're sitting here today and you're saying, well, I've never been through one of those, then my dear friend, get ready. Because there is no such thing as walking on a mountain peak without hitting a valley. There are valleys in our life, and there are valleys there for several reasons. So let's talk about, first of all, why we go through these difficult, trying times that are so painful, so heart-wrenching, and so unbelievably causing us to feel so helpless.

0: Well, one of the reasons is this, and that is the sheep strays away from the shepherd. For example, if the sheep strays away from the shepherd, they're going to stray usually in the wrong places. And so when we choose to be disobedient to God, we choose to transgress His law, to violate His principle, what happens is we end up in the valley. So one of the reasons we get there is we get there by our own decisions. A second reason we may end up in a valley experience is because of the actions of some other people or someone else. For example, a fellow said to me this week, he was telling me about his vocation and he was doing his job. He was faithful. He was well respected in his particular vocation, doing a good job. Because of his conviction and because he felt like he had to make a statement of where he was, what he could and could not do, they fired him just like that with no warning. So suddenly he found himself in a valley. He had a family to take care of, no job and no income. So oftentimes it's because of someone else's decisions or their actions. And then there's a third reason we get in the valley, and that's this. That's because the shepherd leads us into the valley. You see, the reason we get into these valley experiences are not always because of what we do or what someone else does. Sometimes it is God's design for our life. Now, as a result of that, what He does, He leads us into a place and leads us the way He desires to get us where He wants us to be. One way is the way most of us would like to go in life. When we see a difficulty, what we'd like to do is we would like to walk around the pain and the hurt and the suffering and the trial and the tribulation and rejection and get there. That's one way. And you can get there that way sometime. But sometime when the good shepherd, the Bible calls him, is leading us, here's what he does. He knows he can lead us around that way. That's no problem with him. He knows there's the path around that way. But you see, what he has in mind is a purpose over here for our life. And because that purpose is so clear and that destination is so clear to him, he chooses, God in his grace and goodness and love chooses not to lead us the easy path, but to lead us into the valley of difficulty, hardship, trial, pain, and intense suffering like we have never experienced before. We get to the same place, but this is the most difficult way. Sometimes it is a deep, dark, treacherous valley. Notice what he said. He said, valleys of shadow, death, fear, evil. These things indicate something about the difficulty of that valley. Sometimes we're in the valley because God in His wisdom chooses to lead us the most difficult way to arrive at the destination for which He wants us. And so when He says here that even though we walk through the valley of the shadow of death, even though we do it. And I want you to remember also what He says in this passage. And if you'll notice two things here. And sometimes what God says, what He doesn't say is as powerful as what He does say. Look at that verse. He does not say this. He doesn't say, even though I may walk through the valley, even though I might do it. No, even though I walk, because friend, it is inevitable. Valley experiences are absolutely inevitable in the life of every single person. Notice something else He doesn't say. He doesn't say, even though I run. Rush and hurry through the valley. Now, that's the way I like to get through them. I want to run through them quickly. In fact, the truth is I'd like to put on a blindfold and just run through it right quick and not hear anything and see anything and feel anything. Just get through that, God. Just get me through that, God. But you know what He said? Even though I, what? Walk through the valley. And I may not, not might, even though I walk through the valley of the shadow of death. And so when He makes this statement, what He's simply saying is this, it's going to happen. And I remember meeting a lady one time, went to her home, and her sister was there and her mother, and she was dying of some disease. I've forgotten exactly what it was. I remember what she told me. She said, you know, all of my life, I thought everybody had it the way I had it. And she drove the finest automobile. She had plenty of money, everything in the world anybody could ever imagine. And here she was in her late 30s dying, and she died about 2 weeks later. And she said, you know, I guess my life was such that I just thought everybody had it the way I had it. No, they don't. And what I've discovered is in the last few weeks, there are more people hurting with more pain and more suffering and more hurt than I've ever discovered in my life. Because all of a sudden when somebody feels that somebody else is hurting, then they somehow feel the freedom and the liberty to say, you know, I'm hurting too and I want to tell you about my hurts. Well, these valley experiences are a part of every single believer's life. And there is no way to escape them. Sometimes we try, but there's no way. And so when he says, even though I walk through the valley of the shadow of death, I will fear no evil, thou art with me. He is giving us the most important part of this whole passage of Scripture. This is the most important part. Because if you'll think about it for a moment, he says, the Lord is my shepherd, I shall not want. Wonderful. And he says, he's going to take us to green pastures, quiet waters, restore our soul, and guide us in the paths of righteousness. But you know what? Suppose you read that whole psalm, and he talks about preparing a table before us, and head being anointed with oil, and cup running over. Suppose he left out this part. Thou art with me. If he left out that part, the heart and the core of this psalm would be missing. Because that's what this psalm is all about. It is a psalm of comfort and of assurance and of reminding of us that we're going to go through those experiences of life that are so difficult and painful and hard that the only thing we have is God. And so I just want to say to you today that no matter what experience you're going through, whatever it might be, ask yourself the question, God, why am I here, number one? And secondly, Lord, what is your goal? And so I want to say this two or three times in this message. If you think you're going through a valley or you think you're just getting ready to head into it, and sometimes you don't walk into it, you drop into it. You don't just sort of find your way from the meadows and the mountain down into the valley. Suddenly, you're from the mountain peak all the way to the depths of the valley. And what you have to ask is, Father, what is your goal for this valley experience in my life? And Father, how am I to respond to this valley experience in my life? Those are always the wise two questions to ask. Number one, Father, what is your goal? And secondly, Lord, how am I to respond to this valley experience? So the first thing I want you to note is here, and that is that valley experiences are absolutely inevitable in the life of every person. It doesn't make any difference how old you are. One of these days you're coming through them. It makes no difference how rich you are, how poor, how educated or uneducated, where your status is in life. Valley experiences, difficulty, hardships, trials, suffering, pain, it is always going to be times and seasons in our life. The second thing I want you to notice that's very evident here, and that is this. And that is that valley experiences are painful times in our life. Painful times in our life. Look at this passage. Look at the words in this verse. He says, the shadow of death, fear, evil, all of these indicate something's going on. Now, these four words indicate something of the nature of the valley. Notice he said, green pastures, quiet waters, guided paths, restored, refreshed soul. And even though I walk through the valley of the shadow of death, I will fear no evil. You see, this isn't just some little pain you get with a toothache or a bad cold. We're talking about intense kind of pain that happens when a person goes through a valley. As I say, whatever the reason, it may be something of your own doings, it may be something that somebody else has caused, or it may be that God has chosen to lead us through that valley. Whatever it might be, the pain is still going to be there. And so when I look at that and think about the kind of pain we're talking about here, and what he says, when he speaks about valleys, that indicates something of a shadow, of something of uncertainty. When he talks about death, something of destruction. Something that is threatening. When he talks about fear, anxiety, and dread. And when he talks about evil, threatenings, temptations, all that go along with that. And there are those periods and seasons of time. For some reason, God may allow it. Or it is our own doings. Here's what we have to think about. We're not talking about little pains or little hurts here and there. We're talking about the kind of intense pain that is indescribable. We're talking about the kind of hurt that you cannot describe to someone else. We're talking about the kind of hopelessness and helplessness that words cannot express. Deep, dark valleys that he would oftentimes lead us through. And so we're talking about a degree of distress that is more than just a little distress. A deep degree of tension and feeling it in your whole physical body as well as your emotion. And your spirit, everything on that gets inside of you gets tested. And that is, there seems to be some kind of awesome invasion of your innermost being, your innermost spirit, the deepest part of you. And when you weep, you don't weep from your eyes. You weep from your spirit deep down inside. There is a pain that is indescribable in some walks in the valley. And so when he says, yea, though I walk through the valley of the shadow of death, we're not talking about some little testing of the faith that ends up today and it's just a matter of time, maybe a few days, and it's all over. Yea, though I walk through the valley of the shadow of death. And the reason he put that word in there is because he wanted to emphasize the intensity of the pain and the alarming threat that we face when we walk through that valley. Even though I walk through the valley of the shadow of death. Now, there are a couple of things about this valley I want us to look at. And first of all, I want to mention the fact of the length of that valley. Sometimes the valley is short. Sometimes it's long. For example, here's a person who goes to the doctor and the doctor says, you have a terminal illness. And 2 weeks later, a month later, they find out it was a wrong diagnosis. And so that was a short-lived valley. Praise the Lord. Or sometimes a person like the one I mentioned a few moments ago, they lose their job and they have no prospects for a couple of weeks or 3 weeks. And it looks like it's going to be a long, drawn-out process. And out of the blue, somebody calls them and says, I'm looking for somebody who has your qualifications. They're out of the valley. It would be great if all valleys were that short, but they're not. And sometimes the doctor says to the person, you have cancer. And the type that you have, there's no cure for it. 1 month, 2 months, 6 months. 9 months, 1 year. 18 months, 2 years. The hurt, the pain, the suffering, all the anger that they go through, all the guilt, all the anger toward God, all the emotions that crop up in someone's life who goes through that kind of awful experience. 2 years, 2.5 years, 3 years, their family watches them die a day at a time. That isn't a short valley. And that's no painless valley. That is a deep, dark, painful valley that only a person who's been there understands. And my friend, before you walk up to someone else and say to them, well, I'm just praying for you and I understand, be sure you do understand where they are. Because you see, I'm not sure anybody understands where someone else is until they've been where they are. And even then, I want you to remember something, that God does not work in any two people's lives the same way. No two valleys are the same for anyone. Their valleys are similar, but no two people's valleys are the same. And so when you and I want to console someone, we have to be sure. When we say, I know what you're going through, I know how you feel, be sure you know how they feel and what they're going through because you've been there. There are some valleys that are very long, very painful, very dark, very treacherous, little hope. There are some valleys that are short. We would all like for them to be short, but since we're not sovereign and God is, He's the one who determines how long and how short they are. And what is it that determines how long and how short they are? First of all, His purpose for allowing us to be in the valley, and secondly, our response to being in the valley. But there's a second thing about the valley, not on the length of time, but the second thing is the difference in the depth of that valley. Some valleys are very, very deep. Listen to what he says. Even though I walk through the valley of the shadow of death, some valleys are very deep and very dark. Now, I've had the wonderful privilege of traveling lots of places and not climbing to the top of, but climbing up to a comfortable place in enough mountains and to be able to see distances from the peaks of some mountains. I love the mountains and I love the valleys. Some valleys are beautiful. Some valleys are very deep and some are dark and treacherous. And when we talk about the depth of the valley, again, it depends on what God's up to in our life. And when he talks about, yea, though I walk through the valley of the shadow of death, that indicates that there are some valleys that are very, very threatening to us, that set off alarms in us. Those valleys that we have to walk through very, very carefully, that we make every step the right step, that we have to have wisdom, the wisdom of the Good Shepherd to guide us through it step by step. Because on different occasions, people in valleys traveling take the wrong step, fall, hurt themselves, and sometimes break a leg or break an arm or whatever it might be. There's some valleys that are very dark and very treacherous. The same thing is true in the spiritual walk. There are some that are very dark and very treacherous, and we have to be extremely careful. And I think all of us could probably think about some valleys that we've been through, difficult, trying times, painful times in our life. And as I thought about this week in preparing this message, things in the past of my life that I thought were dark valleys and deep times of heartache and trouble and trial and pain, Then I thought about something that I read some time ago, that someone had written about the fact that the older you get, that the older you become in life and the longer you live, the more difficult your trials become. I remember thinking about that. Well, it looks like to me, the longer you live and the more faith that you have, the simpler they ought to be. And so, you know, it ought to be some time out there where they don't get quite as difficult. And then I thought about my mom, and I watched her die a day at a time, and I thought that was the deepest, darkest valley that I'd probably ever go in my life. Because I watched her day by day just sort of dwindle away until finally the Lord took her. That was a very painful valley for me. Extremely painful. I hurt, I wept, I cried, and I cried, and I cried. I hurt on the inside, I hurt on the outside. And no matter what anyone said to me, only God could comfort me, and at times that was very difficult. And then I stepped into another valley. And I want to tell you, my friend, there is no pain and no hurt to equal this valley. There is no intensity of pain that I could ever describe that can describe the pain when you are torn away from something that you love very, very dearly, someone that you love with all of your heart. There is no way to describe the intensity of that pain. And so when somebody talks about, I understand how you feel, I'm not sure any of us can fully understand how anybody else feels in certain valley experiences, because they're all different. And all of our circumstances are different. But he says, yea, though I walk through the valley of the shadow of death. Because there's some things in this life that are far worse than physical death. And that is emotional pain that wrenches you and tears at you and almost destroys everything inside of you. There is a pain more intense than I can describe. I thought I knew what pain was like, but I'm sure that I didn't. And therefore, I would not say even now that I know what it's like, because there must be some pain even greater than that. I don't know what it is. May God spare me of it, at least for a while. And I think about, he says, the Lord is my shepherd, I shall not want. Well, I have to ask myself the question, Lord, if you're my shepherd, why would you lead me through this valley? And yet I know that he's an omniscient shepherd, all wise. And he always does the right thing. And what he said in Romans 8:28 is always true. That our God is engineering our circumstances and directing our path in such a way that will bring honor and glory to His name upon two conditions, which I'll come to later. And so, one thing I know for sure about the valley, that because He said, Thou art with me, this much I know, there is always a limitation on the depth of that valley. And this is why I think what the old gentleman said when he said that our valleys oftentimes get deeper, he didn't put it in those words, that's what he meant, is because when you and I are 21, we can handle a sort of a shallow valley. When we are 41, we can go a little deeper. When we are 61, we can go a lot deeper. And since I'm not 81 yet, I don't know how deep it can get in the 80s, but I can imagine it could get extremely deep and dark. And treacherous, and lonely, and hard, and painful, and indescribable. But this much I know, there is a limit. And the same Jesus who said, I am the good shepherd, and I love the sheep, and the sheep know me, and I know them, and they follow me. The same one who said, my sheep hear my voice, and I know them, and they follow me, and I give unto them eternal life, and they shall never perish. Neither shall anyone pluck them out of my hand. The Father and I are one. This much I know, that in the valley, no matter how treacherous and painful and difficult, nobody can take your hand out of the hand of the Good Shepherd. Because you see, in the valley, you're not holding on to Him for dear life. The Good Shepherd has taken us by the hand. And it doesn't make any difference. It doesn't make any difference if I let go. Thank God, He never lets go. It doesn't make any difference how dark it is, how fearful it is, whatever alarms set off in your soul, how absolutely intense the pain and how much the tears. He never lets go. He says, Thou art with me, thy rod and thy staff, they comfort me. What a wonderful phrase in that psalm. Without it, it wouldn't be anything. With it, it's everything. And so when we think about the depths of it, Doesn't make any difference how deep it is, as long as I walk through it hand in hand with the Good Shepherd, who is the Lord Jesus Christ. Why is that? Why do I not need to be afraid? For this reason. If you'll turn to John chapter 10, he said it better than I could. John chapter 10 is the passage of Scripture that is the Good Shepherd discourse about Christ. Listen to what he says in this 10th chapter. And this is why, when he says, "Yea, though I walk through the valley of the shadow of death, I will fear no evil." Why? Here's the reason. Because the Good Shepherd who is walking with us said this. Verse 11. "I am the Good Shepherd. The Good Shepherd lays down his life for the sheep." Verse 14. "I am the Good Shepherd, and I know my own, and my own know me." And verse 27, as we quoted, "My sheep hear my voice. I know them and they follow me. And I give eternal life to them, and they shall never perish, and no one shall snatch them out of my hand. My Father who's given them to me is greater than all, and no one is able to snatch them out of my Father's hand. The Father and I are one." You know why you and I can walk through the valley without fear? Because this I know. If Jesus Christ loved me enough and loves you enough to lay down his life at the cross 2,000 years ago, that was the ultimate test of his love. And if he laid down his life 2,000 years ago, I don't have to worry about him holding my hand all the way through the valley. So he says, "Yea, though I walk through the valley of the shadow of death, I will fear no evil, for thou art with me." Now, the valley experience, as he describes it here, one thing is so evident is that the Good Shepherd is watching over us and caring for us all the way through that walk. Sometimes that walk is probably very slow because it is treacherous. Sometimes that walk may not be quite so slow. It depends on what his purpose is and what he's trying to achieve in our life. But he's the one who's overseeing it, and he's the one who has said the key statement, "Thou art with me, thy rod and thy staff, they comfort me." Because the sheep are seeing the rod to beat off the wild animals, the staff with the crook to reach out and pull the sheep back when he's getting too close to the edge. All that's symbolical of his caring. Now, the question comes, how do we oftentimes respond, and what is our reaction when we get in the valley? And people respond in different ways. And so you must not ever judge somebody else's response, because first of all, you don't know the intensity of their pain. Second, you don't know what God's purpose is in their life. And so oftentimes we're quick to judge someone else's response to the valley and how they're going through that valley and what's happening to them. And you know, most everybody has advice for anybody who's hurting about anything. And everybody's got advice, "Well, I'd do this and I'd do that, and you ought to do this and you ought to do that." And the thing you have to listen to is what God is saying, and what does God want you to do? And so here's what happens. Here's how people respond. Sometimes they respond in panic. "Oh my God, what shall I do?" Now I want you to listen carefully to what I'm going to say, because I'm going to say one of the most important parts of this message in a moment. Sometimes people respond in panic. Sometimes they're overwhelmed with fear and uncertainty and discouragement and despair. And sometimes people come to the place of committing suicide. We get lots of letters from people who are about to commit suicide, and they listen to the program and God speaks to their heart, changes their mind. One of the reasons I don't read very many of those, because of the impact that it has upon people. Oftentimes they will say, "Now I want to be sure you did say that I can be forgiven." Well, you can be forgiven indeed, but my friend, you short circuit your life. You lose your reward, and the tragedy of suicide, you do not want to experience the ultimate of that tragedy. And there are many people who come to valley experiences, and when they get to some point in the valley, and they look back and they don't see a way out, and they look ahead and they don't see any way out, and they don't have the wisdom to know if they're a believer that Jesus Christ is holding their hand all the way through that valley. Think about the unbeliever who is in the valley experiences of life and no God, no shepherd. What in this world do you do in the deepest, darkest valleys? When there is divorce, when there's separation, when there's a loss of a child, when there's an accident and there's sudden death? What happens when you suddenly find yourself in the valley and you don't have a shepherd? No one to hold your hand. No one to look to. No one to listen to your prayers. No one to call upon. No one you can be certain about. No one that you know who genuinely and truly loves you enough to have laid down his life already. What do those people do? They run to every human thing possible, trying to get something to quieten that inner turmoil, silence the shout of, and the alarm of their pain. Something that will so fog their mind and cloud their thinking that they don't have to think where they are and what they have to face. That's what they do. Listen to what he says. The Lord is my shepherd. I shall not want. Listen, the same shepherd that leads us in the valleys, the same shepherd is the one who leads us in the mountainsides, where there is still water in the creeks, in the streams, good grass, place to rest, refreshment time. He's the same one. But if you don't have him and you don't know him, what do? There's panic, there's turmoil, there's strife, there's the threat of suicide ending it all, despair, disillusionment, hopelessness, helplessness, and all kinds of responses, not a single one of which is the right one. Now, what I want to share with you at this point is very, very important. You hear me say to you oftentimes, if you're going to come to church and you're going to spend 35, 45, 50 minutes listening to a sermon, it is foolish to sit here and spend that much time listening to a sermon and walk away with nothing to carry with you. You're not going to come to this place and listen to 45 minutes of a message without something that will not enrich your soul, deepen your relationship to God, and challenge you. That much I know. But now, whether you carry it away with you or not is something else. And this is why I say, if a message is worth listening to, it's worth writing down those areas of the message that relate to your life, or something that relates to someone else, or something that you feel you may need. Let me give you an example. You know why people panic in the valley? Here's the reason. The reason people panic in the valley, and the reason they just lose it all, is because they walk into these deep, dark valley experiences of life with no basic biblical theology. All of their Christian experience is hype, praising the Lord, and it's all emotion. If I feel Him, He's there. If I don't feel Him, He's not there. And it's praising the Lord for this and praising the Lord for that. I'm for praising God. I believe in worshiping Him and praising Him. Indeed, I do. But my friend, if your Christian life is only a matter of emotion, and you listen to sermons, and you just walk away hoping you'll remember something, maybe. The messages only make you feel good. They don't challenge you. They don't enrich your mind, challenge your mind, and make you think, and cause you to want to apply those truths to yourself. And you take the time to write them down, and to be able to apply them to your life, and look for those experiences in life that will help you apply those principles. I can tell you, when the valley experience comes, and you don't have a basic theology to live by, you're going to panic. You're going to look to the world to find something. Here's what you're going to do. More than likely, you're going to find unwise, ungodly counsel. And what that's only going to do is deepen your valley and prolong your walk in that valley. And that's why it's so very important. You jot down the principles. You write down those things that have meaning. That these experiences are inevitable in every person's life. And why we get in the valleys. And how we respond. And how we should not respond. Because we're all going to be there. And so when he says, yea, though I walk through the valley of the shadow of death, I will fear no evil. Why? Because the psalmist knew God. Now, you see, if I'm going to respond right in the valleys, I need to know him. If I don't know God, I'm not going to respond right. If I know him, that means I understand something of his ways. How does God operate? Something of his principles. Here are the things that guide us in our Christian walk. Something of his promises. And not just know them something as far as something being able to quote. But know them in experience. How is it that the truths of God become a part of our very being? Not listening to sermons. That becomes a part of my mind. The truths and the principles and the ways of God become a part of my life. When do they become a part of my life? Here's when they become a part of my life. When God allows me or thrusts me into the valley, then I have to draw from what I know. Then I have to apply what I've heard. Then I have to test what I believe. Then I have to put the blowtorch to the very basic things that have brought me thus far in my life. And what happens? When you have a basic theology, when you have an understanding of God, when you believe his scriptures, when you know the promises, when you understand the principles, then in that valley, I'm telling you, friend, everything you believe is going to get tested one way or the other. And if your beliefs have never been tested, then more than likely, you don't have much belief. If you don't have a basic belief system that can stand the test and stand the pressure and stand the pain and stand the turmoil and stand the criticism and stand the persecution, then my friend, there's something missing in your spiritual walk. It is walking through the valley with a basic biblical theology what I believe based upon what the Word of God teaches, what the Word of God says, the principles, the promises that fill this book from one end to the other. That's why a light, frothy relationship to God won't work. It may work all right as long as everything is going your way, but when you get in the valley and the intensity of the pain is such that you cannot handle it, and the hopelessness and the helplessness is so absolutely overwhelming, and the days are dark, and there seems to be absolutely nothing at the other end, and you can't go back, you'd better have a belief system that's tested and tried. That's why, here's what God does. That's the reason He gives us shallow valleys when we know a little bit, and deeper valleys when He's taught us more, and deeper valleys when He's taught us more. But listen to me carefully. If you've had the privilege of knowing more back here, but you ignored it, and knowing more here, and you weren't interested, and having the truths that I know that you've had, and you've paid little heed to it, my friend, the valleys are going to get deeper and deeper. Listen to me carefully. They're going to get deeper and deeper no matter whether you take the time to apply the principles or you don't. The difference is that those who have a biblical theology are sustained, and those who don't are not. And that's why it's so very important that you and I understand this book and we understand the Word, because no matter what you and I face, there are people in the Word of God who've been there. And you can start off whether it's Abraham or Joseph or David, Moses. They've all had those long valley experiences. Moses, 40 years on the backside of the desert in the valley. But they understood who God was. Now, Moses had to learn the hard way. And that's why God kept him 40 years. Till he absolutely ripped everything out of him. That he had nothing. Here he was, a smelly shepherd. And then God spoke to him again. But he had all those past failures in his life to go back to. And God reminded him that He's God and Moses, you're not. I don't know where you may be in the valley, but I can tell you this. My friend, the wisest thing you can do is to get into this book. Read it. Pray over it. Listen to the messages of God's servants as long as they're sticking with the book. Listen to the messages of God's servants. Write down the truth. Apply them to your heart. Look at how they're being applied in other people's lives. Look at the consequences of disobedience. Those are the things that establish you so that when you get into the valley, the Lord Jesus Christ, who holds your hand every step of the way, will keep reminding you, because you remember what He says? He says He sent the Holy Spirit in order that He may bring to our remembrance those things that He wants us to remember. That you and I can apply to our heart those basic truths that anchor us and steady us and keep us firm and solid and stable in the most difficult, trying times of our Christian walk. Well, there's a third thing that I want you to notice here about these valley experiences. First of all, we said they're absolutely essential. They're going to be a part of our life. They're inevitable. Secondly, they're painful. And thirdly, they are profitable. Valley experiences are profitable in our life. Now, that doesn't mean that because they're profitable, there's not going to be any pain. Yes, there'll be pain. Even though they're profitable, the pain and the degree of pain may be the same. But they're profitable for a couple of reasons. First of all, there are times of discovery for us. Discovery of what? We discover what God is like in the valley in a way that we will never discover on the mountain peak. There are things about God, there are aspects of God, there are ways of God that you and I will discover in the deepest, darkest, treacherous, most painful valley experiences we will never even get a glimpse of on the mountain peak. That's just the way life is. And God reveals Himself in the valley in a way that He does not reveal Himself on the mountain peak. So we're going to get a glimpse of God. We're going to see Him in ways that we will not see Him otherwise. Also, as I think about what we discover about God, we discover an intimacy and a sense of quietness. He says that He will lead us into places of rest. Listen to me carefully. In the deepest, darkest, blackest moment of your valley experience, there can be the most overwhelming, indescribable sense of peace and rest and quietness and confidence that only hand in hand with the Son of God could you ever experience. The Lord is my shepherd. I shall not want, for peace and quietness and tranquility, even when the darkest, the deepest, and the most painful walk is a part of your experience. And so he says here, we're going to discover something. Notice he says, thou preparest the table before me in the presence of my enemies. You're anointing my head with oil. He's talking here about providing our needs in the darkest, deepest, most painful part of the valley experience. And speaking of oil, for example, the shepherd would take oil and rub it on those skinned places where the sheep injured themselves. And he's simply saying that he's going to be our comforter. He's going to be our healer. And the healing process, listen carefully, when you get in the valley, when you and I begin to respond correctly, the healing process begins even in the most intense pain. The healing begins even then. God doesn't wait to start the healing process when we're out on the mountain peak somewhere. That's not the way God operates. And so he says, he anoints us with oil. Our cup runs over. He is providing every single thing that we need. We discover something about ourselves. Not only about God, and there's a million things about God you and I discover, but we discover something about ourselves. Now listen, it's real easy to sit in church or sit at home, everything's going your way, and say, I believe in God. Yes, indeed I do. Blessed assurance, Jesus is mine. Oh, what a foretaste of glory divine. Hallelujah, amazing grace. I believe all those songs. I believe the Bible from cover to cover. Well, fine. Now let me ask you this. When the pain hits and the hopelessness is overwhelming, then what do you believe? You see, we discover things about ourselves in the deepest, darkest, valleys experiences. We discover how much real courage we have. We discover the degree of our faith. We discover the level of our faith. We discover if our self-image is based on Him or in somebody else or what other people think. We discover the true nature of our character. We discover whether we can really endure or not. We discover what the real character is really all about. When we go through those things that cause us to be absolutely helpless and we can do nothing about, and all we can do is depend upon God, we discover things about ourselves. And maybe some of those things we oftentimes boast about, when the pain becomes intense enough, all of a sudden there is no boasting. And what we discover what our real value system in life is all about. We discover what the real priorities in life are about. And what happens, listen carefully, this is so important. You see, here's the reason we make such tremendous discoveries in the deepest, darkest valleys of pain. Here's the reason. Because God has a way of increasing the pain level to the point that it is so painful, nothing else in life matters. Nothing matters. Absolutely nothing matters. You see, God knows how to wrench from us everything we depend upon. And that's really what he's up to in the valley experience. Ultimately, this is his purpose. His ultimate purpose is to do what? To wrench from us emotionally, or physically, or materially, every single solitary thing so that Jesus Christ has no competition as Lord in our life. There are no challenges to his rule and to his reign and his lordship in our life. And so what does he do? He just strips us of everything that we cling to, that we lean upon. And he has a very painful way of doing that. I'm not blaming all pain on God. I'm simply saying there's some things he allows and some things he initiates. Whether he allows them or whether he initiates them, it doesn't make any difference. God's ultimate goal. I think about people who are so extremely wealthy and their whole life is wrapped up in money. That's what they talk about. That is the subject of their conversation. They begin their conversations with that. It's the only thing that matters in life. I tell you, my friend, the valley experience will come. Because God is not going to allow his children to cling to, depend upon, rely upon, be wrapped up in, soaked up in, absolutely overwhelmed by, and allow things to become gods in their life. And so what does he do? He throws us into the valley experience to wrench from us, tear from us, every single solitary thing that challenges his place of preeminence in our life. And sometimes those are things that we wouldn't even think of as being a challenge to God. But you see, and this is difficult for us to understand, he wants us to lean on nothing but himself. No one but himself. We are sons and daughters of God walking through valley experiences, learning to rely upon him and him only. And so what does he do? He removes every single solitary thing but himself. And while that is painful and difficult for us, it ends up being glorifying to God, because it forces us to himself, and we learn things about ourselves we would not learn any other way. And he brings us to a sense of dependence upon him. And that's why when we come through that painful period and we realize that he is it and he is only it and there is no other it but him, then what happens? Even in the valley, tranquility, calmness, quietness of spirit. So there are discoveries. Discoveries about God, about ourselves, and discoveries about God's purpose in our life, for example. Some of us know what God's purpose in our life is, and some people do not. And it's interesting to me how many young men who've come to our fellowship, students at Georgia Tech, they came to school, their parents paid their way, they were going to be engineers, administrators, and you name it, all of these things. And then something happens in their life. Bottom drops out, they get thrust into the valley. And what happens? It's in the valley when God begins to tear them loose from everything, whatever's going on in their life. It isn't always a valley that they choose. It isn't a valley, for example, that God necessarily institutes or initiates, but it is a valley. Sometimes it's the divorce of their parents. Sometimes it is a financial collapse in their parents. They can't pay their way through anymore. Sometimes it's difficulty and hardship that they're going through. Whatever it may be. And then they come to say, I don't know what God's doing in my life. And ultimately, through this deep, dark, treacherous valley, you know what their conclusion is? God's been calling me to preach. And I resisted it because I wanted to go out there and make a lot of money and told God I'd give a lot of money to missionaries. That is the devil's lie. How many people he's told that one to? I'll give a lot of money to missionaries, the mission work. Lord, if you just help me make millions of dollars, I'll give it all to you. I'm here to tell you, if all the people who've ever said that made their needs and gave it to God, we'd have money running over and trying to figure out what in the world to do with it. Because that's not true. And God doesn't fall for that lie at all. But how many of those young men in the ministry today on the mission field? Why? Because God sent them in the valley. And it was in the valley when he stripped everything and all hope away from everything that he got their attention. And they could say, oh, is that what you've been calling me to do, God? Yes. Yes, I do see that. And sometimes in that valley experience, he simply affirms his purpose in your life. And what happens is that God just enriches you and deepens you and strengthens you and makes what you've been doing even more effective. But let me say one other thing. That it is not only a time of discovery, it is a time of preparation. Now, preparation isn't easy. Think about this. He puts us in the valley, and remember this. He never allows us to go through the valley or never initiates the valley experience unless he has a purpose in mind. On the other side of that valley, God has a work, has a purpose, has a plan. That's why the valley is never a destination. Not in the valley, not walking around in it, but through the valley. Yea, though I walk through the valley of the shadow of death, I'll fear no evil. Not in it, but through it. He has a purpose in mind. Now, what is he doing in the valley? He's preparing us for the purpose, whatever it is. So what does he do? He uses those tools we don't like. For example, sometimes it is humiliation. Sometimes, as he says, it is refinement. Cleansing, purifying, renewing. In the valley experience, all the pain and all the hurt we feel have an overwhelming, awesome, glorifying, divine purpose behind it all. That's why I'm going to come to the last point in just a moment. That's why the next point is so very absolutely essential. Because whatever his purpose is and whatever he is allowing to go on, what makes my valley experience profitable or a great time of painful loss is how I respond. Now listen, there are two ways to respond. Negatively, we either get thrust in the valley or we get in there because of our own circumstances. We're in the valley. How do I respond? Rebel against God. God, why did you allow this in my life? Look for a way out. Try to find some little offshoot of the path up some creek in some little slight valley thinking there may be a way out of the valley. So we rebel. We want to run away. We want to blame somebody else for being in the valley. Blaming others is always a sign of our spiritual immaturity. It doesn't make any difference what happens, how we get there. Ultimately, God allows us to be in the valley. And so we complain, we have pity parties, we moan and we groan and we blame God, we blame other people. And my friend, as long as you're doing that, here's what's happening. You know what it's like? It's like God just stops with you in the valley. He still got you by the hand, but he just stops. Or he slows down the pace. You know why? Because he's refining and purifying and cleansing and building character and changing and altering and doing what? Preparing us for what he has in mind. What's the proper response? I said it once before on purpose, and I want to say it at the end of this message. Here's the proper response. It doesn't make a difference what the nature of the valley is. It doesn't make a difference how short or how long it is. It doesn't make a difference how painful and treacherous it is. It doesn't make a difference how dark and hopeless and helpless it may be. Here's always the right response. Father, what is your goal for my life in this experience? Secondly, Father, how do you want me to respond in this experience? Father, all that I am, I lay down before you. With no reservations, no restrictions. I am solely your property. And fourthly, Father, all that I have is yours. I open my hands. You can take any and all of it. It is all yours. And my friend, when you and I get in the valley, and that is our response, Almighty God, in all of His sovereign wisdom and love, will guide us every step of the way through that valley. And secondly, the pain may be almost unbearable, but the glory on the other side will make that pain disappear. Now you say, well, and I saw this happen a week or so ago. Sometimes people are going through pain and they think when somebody describes it, what do they know about it? Well, my friend, none of us know how anyone else hurts. That's not even the issue. The issue is, what is the proper response? What is your goal? How would you have me respond? Here am I, and here is all that I have. God will honor that every single time. And Father, we love you for this wonderful passage of Scripture. So simple, but so descriptive. So comforting and so reassuring. And I ask you, Father, with all of my heart for all the hurting people who are going to hear this message. I pray the Spirit of God would write, etch indelibly upon their heart that when you said you would be with us, you meant it every step of the way. And that you will work good out of all of our pain, all of our hurt, all of our suffering. That you will accomplish your purpose, your way, and your will. And so, Father, we just want to rest in that today and thank you that you're the all-sufficient Savior, adequate for every experience we face in life. And we thank you for it in Jesus' name. Amen.
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0: Is the God whom you worship big enough to handle all the challenges you bring to Him in life? All of us bring Him all different kinds, and they come from all different avenues, and oftentimes they come suddenly. Sometimes we can see them coming a long ways down the track. All different kinds of challenges, all the way from things that are material like finances or things that are emotional like loneliness. Is the God you worship big enough to handle all of those challenges? Well, it depends upon the God whom you worship. And I wonder if someone gave you a piece of paper and said, describe your God to me. I wonder if you had to place on that paper just single words to describe the God whom you worship, the God whom you serve, the God to whom you pray. I wonder how much of a blank sheet of paper you could fill. If you were listing in only single words, the nature, the character, the works of the God whom you serve. Well, I want you to turn, if you will, to Nehemiah, because in this passage of Scripture, I believe the most important element in our prayer life is to be found. And while there are many things that are very important, I believe there's one thing that overrides all the rest. And probably one of the reasons that many people's prayers are not answered is because they're not aware of this. And oftentimes we'll bring our challenges to them and think, well, Lord, I've told you about it, now what? Or oftentimes people will say, well, you know, I do pray, but somehow I don't seem to have the assurance. I don't seem to have the confidence. I don't seem to have the faith. And so oftentimes their prayers just trail off into what they would consider failure because nothing ever happens. It just may be that here is one of the primary reasons. Let me give you a little background. You remember that the nation of Israel, or the nation of Judah, was taken away in Babylonian captivity. Many of the people were killed. Many of the people were taken away as slaves. And Jeremiah had prophesied that it would be 70 years before they could go back. And so those 70 years are over now. And here's Nehemiah, who becomes a leader among those who lead the people of Israel, God's Hebrews, back to the nation that is theirs, back to rebuild Jerusalem, rebuild the walls, rebuild the gates. And so it is a very encouraging time, but a very despairing time for those people. And this first chapter is about a man who prayed just like you and I pray. He had a challenge just like you and I have oftentimes challenges in life. And I want you to see how God worked in his life, because it's a beautiful pattern, a very encouraging pattern for all of us who pray to our Heavenly Father. So let's begin with this first verse that the Bible says, "The words of Nehemiah, the son of Hakaliah. Now it happened in the month Kislev, in the 20th year while I was in Susa, the capital, that Hanani, one of my brothers, and some men from Judah came, and I asked them concerning the Jews who had escaped and had survived the captivity, and about Jerusalem. And they said to me, 'The remnant there in the province who survived the captivity are in great distress and reproach, and the walls of Jerusalem are broken down, and its gates are burned with fire.' Now it came about when I heard these words, I sat down and wept and mourned for days. And I was fasting and praying before the God of heaven. And I said, 'I beseech thee, O Lord God of heaven, the great and awesome God, who preserves the covenant and loving kindness for those who love him and keep his commandments. Let thine ear now be attentive and thine eyes open to me to hear the prayer of thy servant, which I am praying before thee now day and night, on behalf of the sons of Israel, thy servants, confessing the sins of the sons of Israel, which we have sinned against thee. I and my father's house have sinned. We have acted very corruptly against thee, and have not kept the commandments, nor the statutes, nor the ordinances which thou didst command thy servant Moses. Remember the word which thou didst command thy servant Moses, saying, If you are unfaithful, I will scatter you among the peoples. But if you return to me and keep my commandments and do them, though those of you who have been scattered were in the most remote parts of the heavens, I will gather them from there and will bring them to the place where I have chosen to cause my name to dwell. And they are thy servants and thy people, whom thou didst redeem by thy great power and by thy strong hand. O Lord, I beseech thee, may thine ear be attentive to the prayer of thy servant, and the prayer of thy servants who delight to revere thy name, and make thy servant successful today, and grant him compassion before this man." Now I was the cupbearer to the king. Now a cupbearer was a servant of the king who tasted all the wine, tasted the food to be sure nobody was trying to poison him. And so as a result of being that closely related to him, oftentimes these cupbearers became a counselor, so to speak, or advisors, or at least encourages to the king. So here is a man who ultimately is a slave, and he's the cupbearer for King Artaxerxes. And it's interesting that God used three Persian kings to bring about the restoration of his people back to Jerusalem: Darius, Cyrus, and Artaxerxes, which is one that is mentioned here in this second chapter. What I want you to notice here, I want you to notice two things. I want us to look at this man's prayer, what motivated it. Secondly, I want you to see how God answered his prayer. But thirdly, and the most important thing I want us to look at, is I want us to look at the God, the view of God this man had who prayed this prayer, and how God worked as a result. Now, if I should ask you, what is your view of God? You could probably tell me something about what you believe about him. How often does your view of God come up? How often does it arise? How often does it come to the forefront when you are praying? So let's look at his prayer for just a moment, ask the question, what is it that motivated him to pray this prayer? Well, first of all, bad news. Bad news usually motivates us to pray. That is, when we hear something that is very difficult for us to have to face, some challenge, we're motivated to pray. So bad news. He heard about the walls of the city being broken down, and the tragedy of that was this. That meant all of their enemies had access to pillage the city. The gates were burned down, which means they could get through. And so they were in a desperate condition. They had been, by the hostilities of those about them, had been over and over and over again suffering as a result of broken down walls, burnt down, burned gates. And so when he hears this, the thing that happens is, the second thing that motivates him is not only bad news, but he feels very burdened. Now listen to what it

He kept on praying and kept on fasting and kept on crying out to God. And I think the fourth thing that motivated him was this, that this seemed to be such an absolutely impossible situation, and he felt so helpless to do anything about it. But he kept on praying and kept on crying out to God. And so when you think about what motivated him, first of all, the first thing that motivated him was bad news. Second thing was a burden God placed upon his heart. The third thing was a conviction that something needed to be done. And the fourth was this, this awesome awareness that it seemed to be so absolutely impossible. What the Bible says, but he prayed to the Lord God and fasted many days. Now, what was the result of his prayer? Well, the result of his prayer is indeed miraculous, because it is a miraculous answer to his prayer. And I'll just give you two or three verses here as we go through these. Now, think about this for a moment. First of all, remember what his position is. He is simply a servant. And so he comes to serve the king, and the king, whom he had served many, many times in probably several years, on this particular day says, Nehemiah, you don't look very well. You look sad. In fact, you looked a little depressed. What's the matter? Well, he said he suddenly was gripped with fear, but he knew that somebody whispered a prayer to the Father. And so he told him, he said, well, I've heard the bad news about Jerusalem and all my people over there who are suffering. And so they got into this conversation. The result of the conversation was this. He said, I'd like to be able to go back and help them. Now, this was a very unusual thing for him to ask. And so the king and his wife, the queen, said, well, how long would you need to be gone? So he told him he had to be gone for a while. And he said, not only that, I would need some materials. He said, they don't have anything to rebuild the walls and the gates with. And so he said, not only that, he said, I would need some documents from you that said to the forest, the keepers, that I could have all that I needed. Not only that, he said, I would need somebody to protect us on our trip, because you know how dangerous it is to travel from Susa all the way to Jerusalem. How many people would be attacking us? And so as a result of the conversation, the king gave him everything he asked for. Answer number one. Then the scripture says that he had a safe trip there. Answer number two. Answer number three is when he got there, the scripture says that as he began to talk with the people, the scripture says, if you'll notice in chapter 2, in verse 18, I told them how the hand of my God had been favorable to me, and also about the king's words which he had spoken to me. Then they said, let us arise and build. So they put their hands to the good work. That is, he suddenly had the cooperation of all the people there who were willing to say with him, listen, we believe that the Lord has sent you, and so we're willing to cooperate. We're willing to go to work. Not only that, when the enemy attacked them, Sanballat and Tobiah and all the rest of them, the Bible says that God protected them every single time. And Nehemiah reminded them that the God whom they serve would protect them and care for them. And so oftentimes they would have to stand in front of their houses where they lived on the wall. And with one hand they had their sword in, on their side, and with a trowel on the other. Or sometime when it got real bad, they'd have to have one man keep watch while one man worked. And so all during this time, God had protected them from everything. And so as you see going through these first few chapters, that over and over and over again, every single thing that he'd requested of God and even more, God answered. Then when you come, if you'll notice, to the sixth chapter, and the 15th and 16th verse says, so the wall was completed on the 25th of the month, Elul, in 52 days. And it came about when all of our enemies heard of it and all the nations surrounding us saw it, they lost their confidence, for they recognized that this work had been accomplished with the help of our God. Now, here is a man who gets bad news. He gets burdened. He gets under conviction. He knows it's absolutely impossible for him to do anything about it. And God, he begins to cry out to God. God begins to answer his prayer. And God provides every single thing he needs to meet the challenge before him. And it's interesting that you'll find in Nehemiah a man of great confidence. And I think one of the reasons that he has such confidence is because he understands and knows the nature and the person of the God to whom he prays. And if you look through these chapters, what you'll notice is how often that confidence is expressed. Let me give you a couple of them. In chapter 2, he says, the latter part of verse 8, he says, and the king granted them to me, because that is all the things that he'd asked, because the good hand of my God was upon me. And he says in verse 18, I told them how the hand of my God had been favorable to me. And he says, the God of heaven will give us success. And on he goes about what God had done for them. And each time they prayed and how the Lord answered their prayer. Now, when I think about that, I think about the different kinds of

0: challenges we meet. Certainly maybe not as great as that, but the challenge to you and me that we meet in our life, at that moment in our life, it's very important. That moment, it's very big. And sometimes it looks gigantic, and sometimes it may look absolutely impossible. Well, how do we respond, and why do we respond the way we respond? Do we come to God with boldness, and do we come with Him with absolute confidence and assurance that God is not only going to hear, but He's going to answer our prayer? What is it about this man that caused him to have such absolute confidence, such boldness, and such assurance that God would hear him? Well, I want us to notice this prayer, and this is where I want us to spend our time primarily. Look at the prayer in verse 5 that he prayed. He says, I beseech thee, O Lord God of heaven, the great and awesome God who preserves the covenant and loving kindness for those who love him and keep his commandments. Now, he continues his prayer a little later on, but this is the prayer I want us to notice primarily here. And that is, here's a man who has a view of God that brings him such absolute confidence and overwhelming assurance that God is indeed going to hear his prayer. Now, let me just say that I think the most important aspect of prayer, there are lots of elements in prayer, but the most important element in prayer, I believe, is the view of our God. Who is this God to whom I'm praying? My view of God is the bottom line, the foundation of all of my praying. To whom am I praying? In so many religions of the world, they pray to a God who is transcendent, a God who not only is invisible, but a God who is untouchable, and there's nothing about that God that is sympathetic and loving and good, nothing about that God that says that He pursues them with goodness, that He stored up goodness for them. And so when you look at the other religions of the world, there's nothing in all existence to match the Christian faith. We have a God who is absolutely, and the only God we have, and He is the only God, and our God is absolutely unlike all the gods of other religions in the world. And so he starts his prayer out, O Lord God of heaven. Now, when you think about all the elements in prayer, for example, somebody says, well, now, wait a minute. Now, what about this whole idea of praying in the will of God? Isn't that the most important thing, that you and I find out what the will of God is and what we're to ask? Well, that's very important. Somebody else says, well, now, doesn't the Bible say that if we regard iniquity in our heart, if we sin against Him, that He will not answer our prayer, and therefore isn't a clean heart extremely important? Very important. Somebody says, well, now, wait a minute, what about my motivation? Isn't it very essential that I have the right motive, the right reason for asking God for something? Absolutely. And now, what about this whole idea of faith? Isn't that the absolute ultimate bottom line? And that is, if I don't believe Him, how in the world is He going to answer my prayer? Because He says it's all based on our faith, trusting Him. This is the confidence that we have in Him, that if we ask anything according to His will, He hears us. And if we know that He hears us, we know that we have the petition we desired of Him. Isn't all this based on our faith and trust in Him? Absolutely. Then how can you say that the bottom line, the most important thing, is the view of the God to whom we pray? Well, let's look at that for a moment, because I want you to see why it's so very important. I believe it's one of the primary reasons that so many people will start praying some things and stop. They get challenged with big things in life, and they think, well, you know, I know that God hears and answers prayer, but... So I want you to look at three words here now. And I want you to jot them down, if you will, and because I'm going to ask you to give them back to me in just a few moments and to respond to something. I want you to notice this prayer, because what we're looking at here is this man's view of God. I mean, he was a tremendous leader. I don't think Nehemiah knew what his capacity and his potential was as a servant, tasting food and tasting wine. But when God sent him on this mission, God did a marvelous work in his life. And I want you to notice this prayer. And I want us to look at these words. Notice, first of all, what he says. He says, O Lord God. Now, I want you to look at the word Lord. That word Lord, if you'll notice, is all in what? It's all in capital letters. Capital L, capital O, capital R, capital D. What is that word, and what does that word mean? That is the word that means, that is translated, Jehovah, or Yahweh in the Hebrew. Jehovah is the word. It is found 6,800 and about 23 times in the Old Testament. It's not even found in the first chapter of the Bible, which has the word God 32 times, but this word Jehovah is not even in the first chapter of the Bible. Well, what did he mean when he said, O Lord? I believe Nehemiah understood who this God was to whom he was praying. I believe he understood clearly who this God was. Because, you see, the word Jehovah to him meant the God who is eternal in his being, The God who is self-existent, that is, nobody brought him into being and nobody can take him out of being. This is the God who is absolutely faithful to every single one of his promises. This is why he says, an awesome God who preserves the covenant and loving kindness of those who love him and keep his commandments. This was the God of Abraham, Isaac, and Jacob. This is the God who loved them. This is the God of grace. This is the God of mercy. This is the God of justice. This is the God who cared for his people. This is the God who rescued them. This is a God of loving kindness and tender mercy toward them. And so when he says here, O Lord God, this is the God who fills the heavens. This is the God in whose presence everything, everywhere is in the presence of this God. This is the awesome God of mankind. So when he says, begins his prayer and says, O Lord God, he knew exactly to whom he was speaking. Now notice that second word is God. This is the word Elohim, and this is the word that singles out God as the God who is infinite in his being, infinite in his power, who has all power. He's the sovereign God of this universe. This is the word found in Genesis chapter 1, verse 1, when it says, in the beginning God. This is the aspect of God who is the creator, and all of his creative ability, and all of his power and might to speak the worlds into being. Turn, if you will, to Hebrews chapter 11. And you remember this chapter is primarily, we think, in terms of faith. But I want you to listen, if you will, to this third verse, and we'll start with the second verse. Hebrews chapter 11, verse 2. Listen to what he says. He says, for by it, that is, well, let's start with verse 1. We're talking about faith. He says, now faith is the assurance of things hoped for, the conviction of things not seen. For by it, that is by faith, the men of old gained approval. By faith, we understand that the worlds were prepared by the word of God so that what is seen was not made out of things which are visible. That is, he's saying that God, when he created this world, did not take something that was in it, that was already in existence and create this world, but he spoke this world into being. So when you hear all the theories of evolution and all the rest, you can put them all together and you can know this for sure, that behind every theory and behind every single bit of matter in existence that will ever exist, there is this awesome eternal being who is called God. Jehovah God, Elohim, that is the one who is known for his creative ability, known for his might and his power and control. He is the sovereign God of this universe. So oftentimes when you'll hear these men and women in the Old Testament talking about the Lord God, why wouldn't they just use one word? Why don't you just say Lord? Why don't you just say God? Because they understood the full meaning of these words. And if you'll notice here, he says he is a keeper of his covenant for those who love him and keep his commandments. Now, I want you to look at one other word for God here. Notice, if you will, in the 11th verse. When he comes down to the 11th verse, having confessed the sins of his people, if you'll notice, that word Lord is in little letters, capital L, little O-R-D. What is that word? That word is Adonai. And that is the word that indicates God's rulership. That is, he is the one who is Lord over all. He is the one who is ruling. He is the master. When we talk about his lordship in the Old Testament, then you've got these three words that he uses. First of all, there is the word Lord. Secondly, God, and then Lord here. So we said there are three words. First of all is Jehovah or Yahweh. Secondly, Elohim, and the third is Adonai. So here's what you have. You have a God who is described in this fashion. You say, are we talking about three gods? No, we're talking about one God whose names are different because they give different aspects of God. And because the language is so exacting, God wants us to know all that he is. For example, we say in English love. You can love chocolate, you can love a man or a woman, or you can love some thrill, you can love all kinds of things. But in the Greek language, they had different words for love that meant different aspects of love. When we come to God, here's what we have. When we talk about God Jehovah, he is absolute in faithfulness. When we say God who is a God who is a God of all power, we talk about a God who is infinite in power, absolute in power, total control. This is the God we're speaking of here, Elohim. And the God who is master and ruler over all, he is the God Adonai. So when somebody says, well, no, wait a minute, just tell me about your God. Here's what you're telling me. You say, well, there is Jehovah, absolute in faithfulness, absolute in faithfulness. You can count on him never to renege on a single promise. That is the very nature of God. And that is the reason this word is here. Lord, Jehovah, Yahweh, absolute in faithfulness. He will keep every single promise He has ever made. It is His nature to do so. He cannot contradict His own nature. Here is God, in whom you can place your trust anytime, anywhere. Every single promise, you never have to worry about, will He or will He not? Elohim, infinite in power. This God who makes His promises is a God who has the power and the right to fulfill every single one of them. You never have to worry about God not being able to do anything. He is a God who knows no limitation of His power. He is the sovereign God of this universe. He is in control of every single thing by His power. This is the God who created it all. This is the aspect of God in all of His creative ability. Then there is Lord, that is Adonai. He is the master. He is the ruler. He's the one who says that He is to be Lord and master over our lives. He is to control us for His good and for our good and for His glory and honor. So when somebody says, who is this God that you serve? He is Jehovah. Listen, Jehovah, absolute in faithfulness. Here is a God who is infinite in His power. Infinite in His power. Here is a God who is ruling over every single solitary thing. Well, now, when I come to God in prayer, and I look at this and I think, well, Lord, now, who is this God that I'm praying to? You see, that is the very basic bottom line, because it's going to affect everything I do. And I want to show you in a few moments why it affects what we pray and how we pray. Who is this God? Here is God, absolute in faithfulness, infinite in power, ruling over everything. Jehovah, Elohim, Adonai. So when somebody says, well, tell me about your God, you just tell them three things. Jehovah, absolute in faithfulness. Elohim, infinite in power. Adonai, absolute Lord. That is your conviction. That is who this God is. Now, so when here is Nehemiah coming with this challenge in his life that appears to be absolutely impossible, here he is a servant, and what does he do? O Lord God of heaven, the great and awesome God. So let me ask you a question. How many times when you come to God in prayer, do you stop to think who He is? Or do you just simply say, Lord, God, Jesus? How many times do we stop to think about who is this Lord? And this is why I think if you read the prayers of the Old Testament, how often they would say, O Lord God, then they usually will use some words to describe something about Him. But is it not true that most of us, when we pray, we will say, now, Lord, here's what I need. God, here's what I want. And instead of putting any emphasis on the personhood, we put our emphasis on what we want this God to do for us. And so I want you to notice what He says here now. He says, look at this verse. O Lord God of heaven, the great and awesome God. Great referring to God's power and might and ability to do anything and all things. But then He says He is great and what? Great and awesome. Now we sing oftentimes about our awesome God. What in the world do we mean by our awesome God? Well, usually when we talk about awesome, people usually relegate that or think in terms of bigness, size, largeness, how great something is in size. That's not what this means. When He talks about our great and awesome God, that word awesome here means reverence. That is to be feared. When the Bible says we're to fear God, that does not mean I'm to be afraid of Him or scared of Him, but it means I am to revere Him, listen, as the righteous, holy God that He is. We think in terms of Jehovah, this is the righteousness of God. This is the holiness of God. That word encompasses so much about Him. Not only His grace and love and mercy and kindness and goodness, but His justice, His holiness and His righteousness. We're coming to that. That's the God we're coming to. Will it make any difference what I ask? Yes, it will. Will it make any difference about my response? Yes, it will. And so when He says, our great and awesome God, O Lord God of heaven, and He says, the great and awesome God, one who is to be respected, one who is to be revered, one who is to be praised, one who is to be worshipped, one before whom we are to stand and sit and kneel humbly before Him. That's who He is. He is not this man upstairs. He's not some God that we just think about in terms of some colloquial kind of attitude. This word Jehovah was so sacred that the Bible says in the 24th chapter of Leviticus, Moses said, here's the law. Anyone who disgraces that name, Jehovah, anyone who blasphemes that name, anyone who profanes that name, the penalty is death by stoning. That was their concept of God. And today people just throw his name around, and oftentimes in profanity. And what they don't understand is the Bible says we shall give an account. We shall give an account to God for our language and our speech. And when people use God's name as a profane way, you know what it says? It says they know nothing about his nature. They know nothing about this God. And somebody can say one time it's God this with a three-letter or four-letter word behind it or whatever it might be. And then the next thing you know, you hear them talking about, well, I do pray. Who in the world do they pray to? You cannot profane the name of Almighty God and then get on your knees and cry out to this God and ask him for help. You don't know the God to whom you're speaking. He is the Lord, God of this universe, the ruler of all mankind. He is absolute in his faithfulness, listen, infinite in his power, and he is Lord over all. And when he says he's absolute in his faithfulness, that means he will keep his promise, his promise to punish the wicked as well as be good to the righteous. You have to remember that part. He's not just a one-sided kind of God. And so when he prays to someone that he understands. And you look at what happened as a result and how God worked in Nehemiah's life. Here's a man who understood what all this was about. Now, I want you to look, if you will, in Revelation chapter 1 for a moment. Revelation chapter 1. It's interesting when you look at in the last book of the Bible, what was their attitude? What's their response? Look at John's response in the presence of Jesus. Look, if you will, in verse 17. Here he's seen this great vision of the Lord Jesus, and he says in the 17th verse. He says, and when I saw him, I fell at his feet as a dead man. And he laid his right hand upon me, saying, do not be afraid. I am the first and the last. Why would John fall as if a dead man in the presence of Jesus? Because of the awesome holiness and righteousness and absolute indescribable purity of the Son of God. These earthbound minds of ours, we'll never be able to understand what absolute purity is, absolute moral holiness is. We'll never be able to understand that in all of its fullness until we stand in the presence of God. He fell upon his face as dead. When you turn to the fourth chapter, for example, look at this. Here are the 24 elders. Verse 9 of chapter 4. And when the living creatures give glory and honor and thanks to him who sits on the throne, to him who lives forever and ever, and the 24 elders will fall down before him who sits on the throne and will worship him who lives forever and ever and will cast their crowns before the throne, saying, worthy art thou, our Lord and our God, to receive glory and honor and power. For that is create all things, and because of thy will they existed and were created. Falling down before him, acknowledging who he is. When I think about oftentimes people today, when you talk about praying, they don't want to get on their knees. They say, well, I don't have to get on my knees. No, you don't. You don't have to kneel to pray. But you know, when I think about who he is, when I think about the awesome righteousness and holiness and the greatness and the power and the might and the infiniteness of God in every single, listen, in every single characteristic, in every single attribute of God, it is the absolute perfection of everything it could possibly be. And this is the God who has chosen to relate to you and me, sinful human beings, unworthy of his presence, unworthy of his blessing, unworthy of anything that comes our way, and yet he has chosen to relate himself to us. If that should not get us on our knees and on our face before Almighty God, tell me what should. This is Almighty God in all of his power and awesome greatness. And yet what does he do? He's willing to relate to you and to me on a warm, intimate, personal basis. Nehemiah knew the God he was talking to. And so here's what you find. I want you to turn, if you will, and there's some other verses in Nehemiah, but turn, if you will, let's go to Psalms and the book of Daniel. Turn to Psalms for a moment, 65. In Psalm 65, because Nehemiah is not the only one who saw God in this light. Look, if you will, in the 65th Psalm and the 5th verse. Psalm 65, verse 5. Look what he says. By awesome deeds thou dost answer us in righteousness, O God of our salvation. Awesome deeds. Indescribable. Listen, he says, they are so indescribable. What does it do? It brings me to my knees in humility before this God who can do such mighty deeds as these. Look in the 66th Psalm, 5th verse. Come and see the works of God, who is awesome in his deeds toward the sons of men. He turned the sea into dry land. They passed through the river on foot. There let us rejoice in him. That is, when we understand that God's mighty deeds, and we understand who it is that's done them, what does it do? It brings us into reverence. That's what he's talking about. Reverencing him, worshiping him, being devoted to him. Well, turn, if you will, to Psalm 111. Psalm 111. Look, if you will, at this passage. In the ninth verse of this 111th Psalm, he says, he has sent redemption to his people. He has ordained his covenant forever. Holy and awesome is his name. Holy and awesome is his name. They would not even pronounce the name of Jehovah because it was so holy in their sight, because it so represented God. And so here he is saying, this is the God whom we serve. Now, somebody said, well, now, wait a minute now. What about, I got something I want to ask you. Is this not a conflict? Isn't this a contradiction to what Jesus said? Turn to Matthew chapter 6 for a moment. And we call this the Lord's Prayer, or the model prayer, or the pattern prayer, whatever you want to call it. And if you'll notice in this 6th chapter, the Sermon on the Mount, here Jesus said, now this is the way you're to pray. You say, well, now, wait a minute. We've been hearing about all this, oh, Lord God, great and awesome God. Now, look at this prayer. Verse 9, pray then in this way, our Father who art in heaven, hallowed be thy name. Thy kingdom come, thy will be done on earth as it is in heaven. Give us this day our daily bread, and the rest of it are things we need. Now, what I want you to notice is this. Is there a contradiction here? No, there is not. Look at this. Our Father who art in heaven. What did Nehemiah say? O Lord God of heaven. Notice the second thing. He says, hallowed be thy name. Holy is thy name. Great and awesome God. To be revered. The very name is to be revered. He says, thy will be done. And what is he saying? He talked about obeying. Look at this. Back to Nehemiah for a moment. Notice what he said. He said, the God who preserves the covenant and loving kindness for those who love him and keep his commandments, acknowledging his rule, the kingdom of God on this earth. And then he talks about the fact that he is a God who preserves the covenant of loving kindness, which meant his promise to provide for them everything they need. It was just two different aspects. Here in the Old Testament, their understanding of God was one thing. In the New Testament, here's what Jesus did. When he came, he did not come to belittle the name of our God. He did not come to make him, less holy, less righteous. But he came to simply say that the Father, that God, this awesome God of this universe, he is a God who is not only absolute in his faithfulness, not only is he infinite in his power, not only is he the Lord and Master, but here's something else. He wants to be your Father. He wants to be your intimate friend. Remember what he said to his disciples? He said, I'm not going to call you servants any longer, but he said, we're friends. You and I have the privilege of being, listen, a personal friend to God. That doesn't make him any less God than he was and that he is. He's never changed. He's just as holy as he's ever been. His name is just as holy as it has ever been. Men and women who use the name of God and profane the name of God will pay a price. It is the holy name of God because, you see, his name represents his character, his attributes, his power, and represents his deeds. It represents who he is. And so Jehovah God, you see, one word was not sufficient. And then there are lots of other words, Jehovah Nissi and Jehovah Jireh and all the other words that each one says something about what God does. The very character of God. He is so awesome in his very being. He is so, listen, so great and majestic in his being. There is no one word, there are no group of words that could describe adequately who this God is. This is the God to whom you and I pray. This is the God to whom you and I come to say, Lord, here's my request. Here's the challenge. Here's my hurt. Here's my pain. Here's what I'm suffering about. Here's my need. God, I'm bringing it to you. Who is the God to whom you pray and cry out to him? Or is that God to whom you pray and cry out simply, Lord, God, but somehow you never stop to think, who is this? You say, well, that's what the Bible calls him, and so therefore that's what I call him. Yes, I know that's true. But who is this God? Who is this God to whom you and I are praying? So I want to ask you again, if I gave you a sheet of paper and said, write down single words, everything you know about the God to whom you pray. Before this message, I wonder how many words you could have put down. Would you have put down infinite in power, absolute in faithfulness? Would you have placed down there omniscient, omnipresent, omnipotent, all the words that we hear? When you come to God, do you come to Him thinking about that? You see, our view of God affects our prayers, and it affects our response. It affects many things, and I want to talk about at least three of them that certainly is affected. And so, when you pray and you ask the Lord and you speak to God, what do you say? Well, look at this. Somebody says, all right, now wait a minute. How does this affect my praying? Can't I just say, Lord, and God hear me and answer my prayer? Well, yes, He can. Well, how does it affect it? Well, let's think about it in this light. When you and I come and we say, Lord God, which is what Nehemiah said, we use the same terminology. The question is, what do I understand about that? Who is the God to whom I'm praying? Is this a God that I can just wrap up in one word and just move right on, or is there something else? Well, think about it in this way. My view of God is going to influence and greatly affect what I ask Him for. If I just see God as some people seeing, just somebody sitting up in heaven just waiting to give me everything I want, that's going to affect some things I ask for. If I understand who God is, it's going to affect what I ask Him, because I'll know that by His character, there's some things He's not going to give me. There's some things He will withhold. There's some things of you He desires to give. He is a God so good and so full of goodness and grace and mercy and love. Yes, yes, yes, yes, yes. God is interested. God is ready. God is sitting on ready, waiting to answer my prayer. He wants this in your life. If I understand who He is, He's a God who certainly is faithful to His promises. Therefore, I can come to Him and here's a particular need I have, and He said, here's a need that He will certainly meet. Then I can come to Him. It will affect, listen, my view of God will affect what I ask for. Not only that, it will affect how big my petitions are. And haven't you heard people say, well, I couldn't ask God for that. Meaning, well, that's too much. Let me ask you something. How much is too much for an infinite, omniscient, omnipotent, omnipresent, all-gracious, good, eternal creator of all things? That's why the Bible says anything too difficult for God, and the answer is what? No. If there's nothing too difficult for Him, and I come to Him and I understand who He is, it will affect what I ask for, and it's going to affect of how much of it I ask for. Listen to what Nehemiah asked for. He asked for leave from the king, all the materials he needed, guards on the way. In other words, he just said, well, you know, who am I asking? This was Nehemiah's opinion, I believe. If you ask Nehemiah, now what were you thinking? Nehemiah was thinking this: I'm talking to the king, I'm talking to the Father. Speaking to the king, making my request to the Father. What did he say? O Lord God of heaven, great and awesome God who preserves the covenant, loving kindness for those who love Him and keep His commandments. And what was that covenant? He would bring them back. So what was he saying? Speaking to the king, but talking to God. Asking the king, but believing it from God. And see, oftentimes we limit ourselves into what we ask and how much we ask for because we ask on the basis of what we think we can do. We ask on the basis, listen, of our resources. We trust God for what we think we can come up with. Listen, we're to trust God on the basis of who He is, what He has promised. How big is this God? How great is this God? How awesome is this God? It's going to affect what you ask for. The second thing your view of God's going to affect is this. It's going to affect your lifestyle. Because you see, if I understand that God is holy and righteous and pure, if I understand that He's a God who wants the best for me and wants me to walk in oneness with Him, that's the kind of God He is, then it's going to affect how I live. It's going to affect my behavior. How am I going to come to God living in deliberate, willful sin, holding on to sin, at the same time expecting God to answer my prayer? It will affect the purity of our heart. It will affect our behavior and our conduct. It's going to affect how we think, how we relate to people. It's going to affect everything about us. Because if I understand who He is, He's a God of righteousness and holiness. He's a God of goodness, yes, and mercy and love and all the rest. But He's a God who wants the best for us. And wanting the best for us says the best for you is to obey me. Being omniscient and being all wise, I know what is best for you. Obey me, that's what's best. Is it going to affect my behavior, my conduct, my view of God? Yes, it will. Because if I only see Him as somebody up in heaven, not John, to some impersonal being or some force who somehow gets me what I want in some fashion or some way by my efforts or somebody else's efforts, it'll have no effect whatsoever on the way I live. The third thing is certainly going to affect is my faith. If I see God as a distant God, if I see Him as one who has favorites, plays favorites, if I see Him as a God who is prejudiced, if I see Him as a God who's stingy, who rules by rules and regulations, if I don't see Him as a God of grace and love and mercy, if I don't see Him as a God of kindness and forgiveness, then when I come to Him to make a request, if I don't have the right view of God, I'm not going to be able to believe Him. You can say, well, I believe He's omnipotent, He's omniscient, He's omnipresent, He's all those things, but I don't know whether He'd answer that for me or not. Why not? Why not? Because He's a God. Listen, He desires the best for His children. He wants to pour out His blessings upon us. Listen, it's no testimony to who God is by being stingy. It's no testimony to God by withholding blessings from us. That's nothing to Him. Listen, it's in His goodness and love and mercy that He draws. And you remember what Paul said? He says, don't you realize that it's by the goodness of God that oftentimes we are led to repentance? It's we see God expressing who He is. And so we come to Him and say, well, does my view of God have any effect on my prayer? It certainly does. It certainly does. It affects what I ask for, how much I ask for. It affects my relationship to Him, my relationship to others, my conduct and my behavior, and it affects my faith. Am I able to believe Him? Well, what's God able to do? The truth is, it will affect every aspect of our prayer. And our view of God is going to affect ultimately every aspect of our life. And so it does make a difference how we view God. Now, but let's think about how many people view Him. They don't see Him as a holy, righteous God. But I think about many people when they pray, and let me ask you this question. How much time or how often when you pray, do you spend any time at all talking to Him about Him? Or do you just simply talk to Him about what you want from Him? That is, do you see God primarily as a giver? Is that the way you see it? Primarily as a giver. If you could analyze your prayers, more than likely, for many people, that's the way they see God. Now, they wouldn't say, oh, no, I don't know. Stop and ask yourself the question. The last time I prayed, what did I say? Did I bring Him my need? Did I tell Him what I needed to have? There's nothing wrong with that. He says asking it should be given you. But was that my emphasis? Was that the only interest I had? Got Him in trouble? Let me ask you another question. When you come to church on Sunday, you come, I certainly hope it's not out of habit, though it's a wonderful habit to be in. I hope that's not the primary reason. Secondly, do you come because you want to find or listen or hear something and you say, now, Lord, please speak to the pastor's heart so that I'll have this need met in my life or that need. And God, you know what I'm facing here, what I'm facing there. I wonder how many people come to and come saying, Lord, now Sunday, I want to learn something about You. I want to understand You better. I want to deepen my relationship with You. And I want to have a more intimate relationship with You. And the best way for me to do it is to understand things about You I don't understand. I want to get a little different aspect. I want to see You in a different light. God, help me to understand what You're like. I love You and I'm devoted to You. And sometimes I don't think I do so well. And I need to understand better Your ways and how You think and how You operate and what motivates You, God. I wonder how many people come desiring to know this God to whom we're going to pray all week long a little better. But it is sort of strange to me that anybody could come week after week after week and say, you know what, I want to know something about God. Never write it down. You know what? Satan is a master at stealing right out of your mind before lunch is over what you heard. You know what? It's very important that you and I let me tell you something. This God I'm talking about is the God that you and I are going to spend eternity with. This is the God who will sit as judge over all mankind. This is the God before whom you and I are going to stand on the day of rewards when you and I stand in the judgment seat of Christ, where He's not going to condemn us or punish us. We're just going to get, listen, thank God, better than what's coming to us. Amen. We're not going to get just what's coming to us, but by His grace and love. This is not somebody who is some fairy tale, some mythology in a book somewhere. We're talking about the reality of God, who is more real than every single one of us. And I wonder, how often do you just spend time saying, Lord, I want to know You better. You remember the time I told you, and I've mentioned it a couple of times, I'm going to say it again, because this is what I'm talking about. I was up in the mountains praying, and it was about 4 o'clock in the afternoon. I will never forget it. And I was down just asking the Lord and talking to Him. And all of a sudden, I just said, Lord, what is it about You that You want me to know above everything else? Just like lightning, how much I love You. I will never forget that. Like lightning, how much I love You. When I said, what is it about You that You want me to know at this point in my life above everything else? How much I love You. You know what? It opened my eyes. Because then I began to see evidences of the love of God that I just walked right by and never paid any attention to. There's not a man in here who wants a relationship to his wife. And the only relationship they have is she's always wanting this and wanting that and wanting the other. That's all she just wants. Give. You don't want that kind of relationship. There's not a woman in here who wants a relationship with her husband. And all he wants is give. We want an intimate, loving relationship that is mutually giving and receiving. Do you think this God ignores? Does He not care? Is he not interested in us? You see, God can give us everything we need. And that's not even the issue. He doesn't need any of us. You know why He's done for us what He's done? Because He loves us. Now, if you love somebody, you want a relationship that isn't just give. You want a relationship that's intimate, that's warm and personal, that gets down the inside of each other. And you feel what the other one feels, and you understand how they think, and you understand why they think the way they think. And you want to give yourself away to that person. God wants to give Himself to us. And He has given Himself to us in the person of Jesus Christ. Jesus Christ is living on the inside of every single child of God. You know what He's done? He says He has given us His best. We don't have to worry about all the other stuff that we need in life. He has given us His best. That's what's coming. The rest of it comes when the need is there, when the desire is there that fits into His will for our life. What does He want? He wants a loving relationship. He wants intimacy with us. He wants us to want to know Him, not just get from Him. How do people see God? The giver. Some of them see Him as the operator of 911. When they get in trouble, call on God. Some of them see Him as a lifesaver. And Lord, just I'm in trouble. Please help me. Please help me, God. That's not the God of the Scriptures. And so you say, well, does it affect the way I pray? Does it affect my answers to prayer? Yes, indeed it does. It affects every aspect of it. And so when I think about God, He is not my servant. He's not a bellhop just sitting in heaven waiting for me to call on Him for something else. Jehovah, absolute in faithfulness. Elohim, infinite in power. Adonai, master and ruler. This is the God of grace and love and mercy and goodness and kindness and forgiveness that Jesus came to make it possible for you and me to have a relationship with Him. Now let me ask you this question. Is answered prayer a way of life for you, or is it an exception? Are you interested in the giver Himself, or just the gift He has to give? Do you want to understand and to experience a loving relationship that is so intimate, so indescribably fulfilling, so complete, that nothing in this life can possibly match it, no matter what? That's the God who is available to you and to me, if we will only make ourselves available to Him by trusting His Son Jesus as our Savior, asking Him to forgive us of our sins, which He will do the moment we ask Him based on His death at Calvary, bringing us into a relationship with Him. Listen, that relationship is the beginning. Listen to this. It is the beginning of an eternal, unbreakable, non-negotiable, irrevocable relationship forever and ever and ever and ever. We are the sons and daughters of Almighty God. God of goodness and love and mercy toward us. That's His invitation to you. And my friend, you would be foolish to turn down an invitation from the God of this universe, who has been willing to offer His Son to you as a gift forever and ever and ever. And with it comes eternal life and every single blessing you'll ever need. Father, when we say we worship You, we love You, we adore You, we pray the Holy Spirit will enable us to know how to do that in a fashion that Your heart is blessed by our blessing You and honoring You. We thank You for the wonderful gift of prayer, the most awesome privilege we have in our whole life, the privilege to touch anybody anywhere in space or on this globe, the capacity to touch through prayer anybody anywhere, whatever their need, whatever their hurt, whatever their burden. We thank You and praise You. And we ask for those who've never trusted You as their Savior, would You help them to understand? Life doesn't really begin until it begins with You. And then it never ends because You are absolutely eternal and all that You possess in us is eternal. I pray the Spirit of God will take this simple message, apply it to each one of our hearts, let it transform the way we pray. Not to come to You as the great giver, but to come to You as our great and mighty God. And we pray this in the name of Your Son, Jesus. Amen.
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0: Do you live by principle or by the pressures of the moment? Do you find yourself making decisions based on immediate feelings or rather by the principles of the Word of God? Are you more influenced by your environment around you or by the Holy Spirit who's living within you? Could you say that you have a sense of direction, a sense of meaning, a sense of purpose in your life? Are you just sort of responding and reacting to life as situations and circumstances arise? The Bible is full of great principles, godly principles by which our Lord wants us to live. In fact, you could go from Genesis to Revelation, and there's one principle after the other that God has given us because, you see, this is God's instruction book for living. The wisest thing that a father can do for his children is to teach them very early in life, listen, to believe that this is the Word of God, and to share these principles of Scripture in such a fashion that they will be guided by divine principles, those principles that make it possible for us to live life at its very best. And so what I want to talk about in this message today is simply this, and that is lessons worth living by. And I want you to turn, if you will, to Proverbs chapter 3, which is probably the anchor chapter in the Bible for me personally, because there's a simple passage within this that somehow I've always gone back to over and over and over again through these years. He says, beginning in verse 1 of chapter 3, "My son, do not forget My teaching, but let your heart keep My commandments. For length of days and years of life and peace they will add to you. Do not let kindness and truth leave you. Bind them around your neck. Write them on the tablet of your heart, so you'll find favor and good repute in the sight of God and man." And listen to this. "Trust in the Lord with all your heart. Do not lean on your own understanding. In all your ways acknowledge Him, and He will make your path straight. Do not be wise in your own eyes. Fear the Lord and turn away from evil. It will be healing to your body and refreshment to your bones. Honor the Lord from your wealth and from the first of all your produce, so your barns will be filled with plenty and your vats will overflow with new wine. My son, do not reject the discipline of the Lord, or loathe His reproof. For whom the Lord loves, He reproves, even as a father the son in whom He delights. What I want to do in this passage and in this message primarily is to share with you some of the most important principles that God has laid upon my own life, those principles by which He has guided my life. There are many others besides the one I want to mention, but these are the ones that He has most impressed upon my own heart, guided me by over all these years, for which I am very, very grateful. And I want to begin with the very first one, the one that my grandfather taught me when I was 17 years of age. He didn't even realize the impact he was having upon my life. But he laid this principle before me in a very simple fashion. Obey God and leave all the consequences of your obedience to Him. I do believe that is the most important lesson that I've ever learned. Obey God and leave all the consequences to Him. And in order to be obedient to God and leave the consequences to Him, it requires two things. Number one, it requires that you and I, first of all, learn how to listen to God. If I do not know how to listen to God, then I will not know how to be obedient to God. That's why you cannot separate learning to listen to Him and obeying Him. And oftentimes people will say, well, I just don't know what God is saying. It is our responsibility to learn how to listen to Him. If I'm going to be obedient, I must know what it is God wants me to do. If I'm going to know what He wants me to do, I must learn how to listen to Him to be sure I'm hearing from Him and not making up my own mind. A second thing that is absolutely essential, and that is that I trust Him. It says, obey God and leave all the consequences to Him. If I'm going to leave all the consequences to Him, then I must trust Him. One of the biggest problems we have in this whole issue is the idea of the fear of what may happen if we trust Him. That is, if I do not understand what the consequences might be, if I can't see what the consequences are, if I can't see my way clear, oftentimes one of the reasons we don't obey Him is because we want Him to give us in graphic detail what the consequences will be if we obey Him. And God is under no obligation to show me the consequences, but I will say this, God has made Himself responsible. He is obligated, listen, to be responsible for the consequences of our obedience. Remember that. God is responsible for the consequences of our obedience. It is my responsibility to learn how to listen to Him. My responsibility to trust Him. His responsibility to, as a result of my obedience, take care of all those consequences. Now, oftentimes, one of the things we have to deal with is the clamor of other people, what they think we should do, how they think we should live, and decisions they think we ought to make. And the truth is, if you listen to the world, and oftentimes, even if you listen to people who mean well, you will not find nor hear the will of God. Oftentimes, people tell us what they think we want to hear, what they think will be easy on us, what they think we should do from their perspective, when nobody knows the will and purpose of God for our life but Almighty God. And therefore, when we say obey God and leave all the consequences to Him, we cannot learn a greater lesson in life. It takes courage to be obedient when you don't know what the consequences are going to be. It takes faith to be obedient when you don't have any idea what the consequences are going to be. And oftentimes, when we try to picture and foretell in our own mind, in our own thinking, from a human point of view, what we think the consequences might be, so often we are absolutely, totally in error, because only God in His omniscience knows what the consequences will be. So if you'll remember, obey God, leave all the consequences to Him. Almighty God is totally responsible for the consequences of our obedience. Second lesson I would mention is simply this, and that is learn to trust the Lord for every single thing in life that we need. Learn to trust Him for everything we need. Now, this is one of those lessons that you and I do not learn early in life, and we don't learn probably for several years. And oftentimes it is difficulty and failure that teaches us how to learn to trust Him. And God knows exactly what to send into your life and my life that will remind us and teach us how to trust Him. And oftentimes, when we come to trust the Lord and we think, well, Lord, here's what You said. And He says, for example, in this passage, trust in the Lord with all your heart. Lean not to your own understanding. In all thy ways acknowledge Him, and He will direct our path. All of these 10 principles that I want to mention here are all interrelated. For example, when it comes to obedience, you'll recall that Peter and John said there in 5th chapter of Acts, verse 29, we must obey God rather than man. When it comes to trusting God, oftentimes we will find ourselves again up against all kinds of opposition. And oftentimes it is the thinking within our own heart, looking back in our past or seeing our past failures and asking the question, how can I trust God in the light of the things that I see going on in my life? And what does the Scripture say about trusting Him in difficult times and situations and circumstances where we can't see our way clear. Well, remember this, that He is absolutely a trustworthy God. He is absolutely faithful. You and I have never trusted Him for anything, and God ever came up short. He is absolutely faithful and true to every single promise He makes. You and I can rest in absolute assurance that if He makes a promise, God has obligated Himself to keep that promise no matter what. And oftentimes when we look at circumstances, because we can't see how God could work it out, God does not want us worrying and fretting and being anxious. And I think one of the things that's helped me the most is over the years in learning to trust Him. It oftentimes the people will say to me, well, you don't seem to be upset, not upset. You don't seem to be worried, not worried. You don't seem to be frustrated about it. You don't seem to be anxious. It doesn't mean that sometimes I don't feel those things, but most of the time I don't. And when I do, it doesn't last long because I'm quick to remind myself that Almighty God is the one who has said, trust Him. He's trustworthy. I've never known in all these years of my life for Him ever to prove to be untrustworthy. Now, here's what happens. And I think this is the thing that's probably taught me the most. And that is, sometimes in difficult times and situations when I've been confronted with something that I didn't know how to deal with and didn't know how to figure out and couldn't manipulate and couldn't change, and the Lord would give me a very clear sense of direction exactly what to do. Then, when that happened, it seemed that all hell would break loose. The devil would absolutely just launch his most vicious attacks upon me when I had heard God say something so crystal clear. And here's what the Lord would say to me over and over and over again. Listen carefully. Are you going to believe what you see and what you hear? Are you going to believe what I say? Brother, that would drive me straight to my knees. All right, Lord. Here's what I see. It looks pretty bad. Here's what I hear. It looks real bad. But God, here's what you said. I'm going to trust you no matter what I see and what I hear. I'm going to trust you. That's when our faith begins to skyrocket. That's when our faith begins to become strong and very intense, because God is going to send us enough difficulty and hardship in our life. He's going to send us enough trials and tribulations in order to teach us to trust Him. How would we ever know how to trust Him if we didn't face circumstances and situations in which we didn't feel helpless and hopelessly lost apart from the divine intervention of God? You can trust Him for every single need. You can trust Him to protect you in every circumstance. And one of the scriptures He keeps laying on my heart all through these years is, no weapon formed against you shall prosper. And over and over and over again, as weapons have been tossed at me from one reason or the other, over and over He sent me back to that passage. You're going to believe what I've said rather than what you see and what you feel. If you'll just remember that, believe what He says rather than what you feel or what you see. Because if you believe what you feel, it can be very erroneous. If you believe what you hear, it can be very erroneous. If you believe what God says, you never, never go wrong doing what's right. The third lesson that I think is so very important is this, and that is learning to wait upon God for His direction and His timing. Two of my favorite passages in Psalm 27, for example, and the 14th verse, listen to what He says. He says, wait for the Lord. Be strong and let your heart take courage. Yes, wait for the Lord. Why would he mix up courage and waiting upon the Lord? Because the psalmist David knew, for you and me to wait upon the Lord, for us to wait upon the Lord sometimes takes courage. And sometimes it appears to be a risk to wait when it seems that everybody's saying, move, move, move, do this, do that, do the other. And God says, wait. Do not budge, don't move, don't do anything until I tell you to. No matter what you hear, what you see, what you feel, do not move until I tell you. And oftentimes people want you to do something that they think is good in their eyes. When God has told you, listen, when He tells you to wait, friend, don't budge under any circumstance, because God has us waiting for a very specific, clear reason. Remember that He's omniscient, we're not. He knows the past, He knows the present, He knows the future. He knows all the things that are involved in every single decision that you and I make. Because He knows every single thing that's involved in every detail, when He says wait, and His infinite wisdom and knowledge and understanding of the future, He knows what He has in mind. Here's what I've discovered. When He says wait, it's probably for one of three reasons. Number one, because I'm not ready for what He has. It may be that what I believe is the will of God is the will of God. But the timing is not my timing, it's His timing. He says, no, wait. And sometimes we wait a while, we think, God, I've waited long enough. He says, no, wait. Are you going to believe what I said? Are you going to believe what you see? Are you going to believe what you feel? When God says, wait, I cannot tell you how important this is. This is one of the most difficult lessons to learn, but it is one of the most important. Don't budge until God gives you permission to move. One of the reasons is because we're not ready. A second reason is because the circumstance that He is preparing for us, that circumstance isn't ready. You and I can't rush God. We can't hurry God. When God puts the situation, circumstances together, He puts it together in His perfect timing, in His perfect way. Oftentimes when God says, no, don't move.

time have I stepped ahead of God that it was not a mistake. Every single time I have waited, I've been able to back off and say, God, what an absolutely glorious God you are. I would never thought that it could have been this good. Thank you, thank you, thank you, thank you. And what you end up doing is finding yourself in great, great gratitude and thanksgiving for a God whose wisdom is so far greater than ours and whose love is such he will not let us move to make a mistake. Cannot tell you whether it is in business, whether it is in church, in your personal life, in relationships, every single thing, waiting upon God. One of my favorite passages is also in Isaiah 64. If you're not familiar with that, I want to encourage you to turn to it, because this verse has blessed me over and over again when he says in the 64th verse and beginning in verse 4, he says, "For from of old they have not heard nor perceived by ear, neither has the eye seen a God beside thee," speaking of Jehovah God, listen to this, "who acts in behalf of the one who waits for him." Can you think about that? Think about that. The Bible says that God, listen, he acts in behalf of those who wait for him. When you and I are willing to wait upon the Lord and trust him and don't move before he says move, he says God intervenes. God acts in our behalf. He's in control. He moves things and circumstances in such a way that it'll be the greatest blessing to us. And so I would say lesson number 3, very important lesson, learn to wait for God's direction and for God's timing in your life. The next one I would simply say is one that is so very important, and oftentimes we think, well, principles and lessons that God would teach us, how could this possibly be one of them? But it's one of them because, as I think about over the years, one of the most profitable things I ever have ever done, I learned very early in life. And so what is this principle? This principle is this: give generously to the Lord's work. First job I ever had, made $4. I gave God $1. Never heard about a tithe. Nobody ever told me about tithing. I'd have thought if I'd have given God 40 cents, when I made $4, it would have been a sin. Gave him $1. I kept that paper out 1 year. The next year, I got another paper out. How much you think I made? $20. 5 times what I made the first time. You think I've ever tithed? Never. I've always given more than a tithe because I would never give God a minimum when God is so good. There are lots of scriptures you and I could mention, but the one that has resounded in my heart over and over again through the years is 2 Corinthians chapter 9, beginning in verse 6. Here's what he says. He says, "Now this I say, he who sows sparingly shall also reap sparingly. He who sows bountifully shall also reap bountifully. Let each one do as he is purposed in his heart, not grudgingly or under compulsion, for God loves a cheerful giver." And God, look at this verse, "And God is able to make all grace abound to you, that always, having all sufficiency in everything, you may have an abundance in every good deed. As it is written, he scattered abroad, he gave to the poor, his righteousness abides forever. Now he who supplies seed to the sower, bread for the food, will supply and multiply your seed for sowing and increase the harvest of your righteousness. You will be enriched in everything for all liberality, which through us is producing thanksgiving to God." I want you to look at one special part of this. Look in verse 8. "God is able to make all grace abound to you, that always having all sufficiency in everything, you may have an abundance for every good deed." You know what he says? That God, listen to this, God will make it possible for you and me to always have enough to give to the Lord's work. He says to give for every good deed. All, listen, all grace abound to you always. When I think about how the Lord has blessed me personally over the years, here's what I can tell you. I can tell you that I've never tried to make any money. Never. Secondly, I have nothing to do with the finances of the First Baptist Church. I have nothing to do with the finances of In Touch, because I have purposely separated myself from any kind of financial relationship whatsoever. We have a committee that takes care of the finances, and we have a board that takes care of the finances at In Touch. I totally separate myself from the finances, because I never want to have any attachments and any desires in this life that are apart from my relationship to him. One of the things that you'll discover, if you will begin to tithe your income and you will begin to give to God, you cannot outgive God. There's absolutely no way. I can tell you, and I can challenge anybody who's ever said to me, "Well, yes, sir, I've given, but what?" You give to God, you faithfully give to him, and God is going to bless you. He says, "Given it shall be given to you, good measure, pressed down, shaken together, it's coming back." So I want to say to you, don't ever set out to make money. If you set out to make money and that's your goal, then you're going to be disappointed. You may get all the money you want, but you won't have what you're looking for, because listen, our goal is not to make money. Our goal is to walk obediently before Almighty God and ask God to give us what he knows we need and what he knows we desire, what he knows he wants.

0: to have in our life. Never set out to make a dime. Has God blessed me? Yes, He has. Why? Because when I was 13 years of age, the first $4 I got, I gave Him $1. I've never given Him simply a tithe. I've always given Him more and more. And one of the things that God will do in your life to teach you to give is this. He will give you opportunities that will stretch you. One of the wonderful things that has happened over these years as we've purchased property and built buildings and so forth, one of the things that's happened is this. It's times of challenge when we have been challenged to give more than a tithe. And what has happened? How many people have said to me, you know, I was sort of giving a tithe or giving a little bit here and there and so forth. And then when I was challenged to give more, it was a little risky for me. I didn't know what was going to happen, but I gave. And I'm telling you, let me tell you how God has blessed me. Over and over and over again, I've heard testimony after testimony of how God has stretched people in their giving. And as a result, how God has blessed them many, many times. In fact, people will stop me all the time and say, let me tell you, you kept talking about tithe and I wasn't a tithe. I've started. Let me tell you how God's blessed me. I'll tell you something else about the giving that's so important. And here's the thing that I certainly hope I've learned. I believe I have. And that is when He says, you know, if you and I sow bountifully, we'll reap bountifully. That is, the more we give, the more we're going to receive in return. Not just always the material things, but spiritual things, which are more important than material things. He says, if you sow bountifully, you will reap bountifully. If you sow sparingly and intentionally, that's the way you're going to reap. Here's what I've discovered. If I hold on, if I become attached to anything in life materially, what I'm doing is I'm holding on to something. If I'm holding on to something, God can't put anything in the hands that are tightly fisted like this. When I open my hands to God and say, Lord, whatever I have is yours. You can take anything you want. You can take as much as you want. All you got to do is to tell me what you want, and here it is. If I do that, you know what? I know that I'm not attached to anything. Anytime you get to holding on to anything and money becomes a priority in your life, mark this down, you're going to lose it. God is going to see to it that you lose it. Money is not our goal. Our goal is to walk obediently before God. But if you and I will walk obediently before God and follow His principles of giving, here's what He will do. He will prosper you in ways you'll never be able to imagine. Here's something else. It will protect you from greed. It will protect you from selfishness. It will protect you from becoming materialistically attached. I'm telling you, what's part of what's wrong with this whole nation of ours is that we've become a greedy nation. Somehow, somebody's convinced and persuaded us if we have enough things, enough of this and enough of that, enough of the other, we will be happy. There is no happiness, no joy, and no peace in things. It is to be found in a relationship with Jesus Christ. One of the basic principles of something we're going to have to deal with all of our life is money. And I'm telling you that if you'll start tithing, if you are tithing, give more than that, tell God that you're coming back to 2 Corinthians chapter 9. And you just want to watch Him work that principle in your life, and He will do exactly what He says. Well, I think another principle that's so very important to me, one of the things that I think is probably the most liberating truth that I've ever discovered over these years is this. And that is, I cannot live the Christian life. It is Christ living it through me. I can remember the first time that ever came to my mind. I'd never heard a sermon on it, never read a book, never saw a tract, never heard anything about it. I picked up this book by Dr. V. Raymond Edmond, who was then the president of Wheaton College, and he wrote this book entitled, They Found the Secret. It was simple biographical sketches of the spiritual life and the spiritual journey of some great men and women of God. I opened that book up one Friday night, and walked out to my study in the backyard, and I began to read. I began to read that first chapter about Hudson Taylor. I didn't read but a very few pages, probably about page 7 by the time I got there. I thought, Lord, here's somebody who feels exactly the way I feel. Here's somebody who's struggling with the very things I'm struggling with. That night, for the first time in my life, the very idea that Jesus Christ came to live on the inside of me, to live through me a life I could not live, because I was struggling, trying to do my best, grew up in a legalistic kind of a church, don't do this, don't do that, don't do the other. Tried my best to do what I should do. Didn't do very well at it. I was a Romans 7 Christian. What I didn't want to do, I found myself doing. What I wanted to do, I didn't have the strength to do. Failure after failure after failure after failure. Trying and trying. And I would plead and pray and fast and tell God what I was going to do. And I was going to do better and better and better. And I got worse and worse and worse until He finally got me to the absolute total end of myself, that somehow the Christian life was not working. And I can remember the very week that I was... That I read this book, I'd already come to the conclusion, God, either you've got to tell me something I don't know, or I've got to quit telling people. You just trust the Lord Jesus Christ and He'll give you peace and happiness and joy in your life, because I've got it on Sunday. Come Monday, I don't have it. Something's wrong. I remember one of the fellows in that church, he'd come down the aisle about at least twice a month. That's no exaggeration. Come down and rededicate his life. I got to thinking, what in the world is wrong with him? He's a good friend of mine. What in the world is wrong that he has to rededicate his life every 2 weeks? I thought, something's wrong. Something is either wrong with the preaching, something's wrong with him, something's wrong. And then it's like the Lord showed me. What are you preaching? You're preaching, do good, be good. You can't do good. You can't be good. There's something all messed up in all this. I got up off on my knees that night when I realized John chapter 15 and those first few verses when Jesus said, I'm abiding in you and you're abiding in me. He says, as the branch abides in the vine, he says, so I'm abiding in you and you're abiding in me. For the first time in my life, I recognized, I heard God say to me so crystal clear, I've never intended for you to live the Christian life. You can't do it. You never have done it. You failed and failed and failed. Now you're preaching to people and they don't know what in the world's going on because they can't live up to it either. I'm telling you, you can't. I'm the only one who can live this life through you. When I got up off that place, I was so liberated. I was so freed. I didn't even know how to explain it. It's like God had dumped a whole theology in my mind and heart. I didn't know how to explain it. I couldn't even understand what it was all about at first, except I knew that what I had been trying to do, God never intended me to do. He intended for me to rely upon him, trust in him, and allow him to live his life in and through me. Then all of a sudden, Galatians chapter 2, verse 20 came to my mind and it came to my heart when Paul said, I've been crucified with Christ, nevertheless I live, yet not I, he says, but it's Christ living on the inside of me, and the life which I now live, I live by the faith of the Son of God who loved me and gave himself for me. You talking about liberated. I dumped off all of my attempts to live up to and please and somehow perform for God to accept me all went away in one night. It's the most liberating lesson I've ever learned in life. And the tragedy is this. Most believers will go to their grave in the bondage of trying to please God, trying to perform, trying to live up to, trying somehow to be good enough to get his acceptance when it is absolutely impossible. Remember what grace is all about. Grace is all about the fact that God loves us in spite of who we are. God has forgiven us when we don't deserve it. It is not living up to, performing, or trying to measure up to anything. One of the most liberating lessons is it is Christ in us. When I began to read the epistles of Paul after that, everywhere I turned, in Christ, in him, in whom. In fact, you could rack up the whole theology of the Apostle Paul in these two words, in Christ. Because Paul understood that. He understood his own failures. And that's why in Romans 7, he says, I couldn't do it. I tried and I couldn't. In Romans 8, he says, thank God that he has liberated me in the person of Jesus Christ. Romans 8 is a great chapter of victory. Romans 7 is a great chapter of defeat. Most of us live in defeat until somehow we learn that it is Christ in us and not we ourselves. Well, when I think about all these principles and think about what God has done in my own heart, I think about one of the most reassuring ones of all is the fact that God loves us unconditionally. Probably that's one of the most difficult lessons for me to accept, because I tell you, I was in my 50s before I ever could accept the fact as truth in my life that God loved me unconditionally. I know what he says, for example, in John, that 17th chapter and 23rd verse. He says, as the Father loves me, he says, so he loves us. And when I read that verse, I think, no, wait a minute. God, you mean to tell me that you love me like you love your Son? That's what Jesus said when he was praying in that 17th chapter. Well, if you love me like you love your Son, how did you love your Son? Absolutely, perfectly, and unconditionally. How does he love us? The same way. What a reassuring thought that I do not have to live up this, and I do not have to perform in order to get God to love me. I'm sure that most of my Christian life, that's exactly what I did. Work hard, pray hard, strive, whatever's necessary to perform, to get his acceptance, to get him to love me just a little bit more. And you know, when you feel guilty, you want God to love you. And so what do? You just pour on the steam. Work hard, pray hard, study hard, read hard, whatever's necessary. And the tragedy is none of that does any good. Why? Because you're trying to get God to do something that he's done absolutely, perfectly, completely, couldn't love us anymore, couldn't love us any less, because it is his nature to love us unconditionally. That means that God loves us when we behave. He loves us when we misbehave. He loves us when things are good. He loves us when things are bad. He loves us when we're encouraged. He loves us when we're discouraged. He loves us when we make a mess of things. He loves us when we do well. Thank God his love is not the weather. It never changes. Absolutely unconditional love of God. And guess what I discovered that happened to me when I began to realize what was going on? Whereas before I was trying to perform and trying to behave in order to get God to love me and to get His acceptance, then all of a sudden when I was able to accept the fact that God loved me unconditionally, then my motivation to walk holy before God, my motivation to be obedient to Him was not to get Him to love me, but because He loved me unconditionally and because He'd accepted me the way I am, then I could choose with high motivation to walk obediently before Him, not to get anything from Him, but because of what I already had from Him, His wonderful unconditional love. You know what? Most people go to their grave not believing that. Somehow they'll look at their life and say, how could God love me? They'll look at their experiences in the past and say, how could God love me? They'll look at their past, they'll look at their behavior, they'll look at their conduct, they'll look at their mistakes, they'll look at their sins and say, how could God love me unconditionally? Listen carefully. The reason God loves you and me unconditionally has nothing to do with what we are, who we are, how we act. It has to do with His nature. It is the very character and nature of God to love with all the fullness and all the potential that the divine love has to offer. It has nothing to do with us. It has to do with Him. You see, He's the one who gets the glory and the credit and the praise. It is God loving us in spite of us and loving us through and loving us not because of anything within us, but simply because He's the God He is. It took me years and years and years to ever come to the conclusion, yes, I can confess, I can declare to the world, God loves me unconditionally no matter what. When I think about people, for example, who cannot believe in eternal security, who struggle with it, and there are millions who do. They just can't believe that once they're saved by the grace of God, they say, well, you know, if you believe that, then that's license for sin, my friend. Listen, once you understand that God loves you unconditionally, you don't look for license for sin. You're not looking for freedom for sin. What you want to do is you want to be obedient to God because you're so grateful for that kind of love. When you trust Him as your personal Savior, He seals you, the Bible says, under the day of redemption. He says you're a child of God. Nothing you can ever do can alter the fact that Jesus Christ died for your sin, can ever alter the fact that He loves you absolutely, unconditionally. You could never be lost after God has saved you because He says He sealed you with the Holy Spirit. He's living on the inside of you. You'd have to take the Spirit of God to hell with you to die and be lost. When I think about people who live in the bondage of fear every day, you're going to heaven? I'm not sure. Why not? Well, have you trusted Jesus as your Savior? Well, I tried. Well, did you do it? Yes, I did. Well, did He save you? Well, I think He did. Well, are you saved? I think I am. No. Are you saved? Well, I think so. You know what they're doing? Here's what they're doing. Looking at their behavior, looking at their conduct, looking at their past, judging themselves the way they would judge someone else when God loves us absolutely and unconditionally and has saved us forever. Well, the next principle I want you to notice is this, and that is that God is in absolute control of every circumstance of life. I don't know of a more comforting thought than that. And all of us know what Romans 8:28 says, and different versions say it in different ways. But this is a verse that oftentimes we turn to, and yet when things get rough, we say, well, yeah, I believe Romans 8:28, but how often have we read this? And we know that God causes all things to work together for good to those who love God, to those who call according to His purpose. That is, He's engineering every single circumstance for our good and His glory. Now listen, if God is sovereign, what does that mean? And He is sovereign. But the fact that He is sovereign, it says that God is in absolute, total control of every single event in life, which means nothing can happen to you and to me who are His children without His permissive will. If God allows difficulty and hardship into my life, He's got a purpose for it. He's going to turn it into something good. Listen, He'll turn it into something good, and I can profit from it if I will respond by faith and trust Him. He says He causes all things to work together for good. You say, wait a minute now. But don't we go through times, difficulties, and trials, and heartaches, and other people's sins, and their disobedience, and it has an effect upon us? Are we not the victims of other people's actions? If you get the victimized idea, then you've got to lay down the sovereignty of God. If God is absolutely sovereign, I can never be a victim. If He is absolutely sovereign, those things that happen to us who are His children are by His permissive will. He may permit some things in my life that are painful, difficult, hard to understand, things I don't like, things I wouldn't choose, things I'd like to walk away from. But you know what? If you and I respond in the godly fashion, which is to say, Lord, I don't understand this. Lord, I don't even like this. God, I want you to change this. But I know that you're in control. You don't make any mistakes. If you have allowed this in my life, you have allowed this in my life for a good reason. Maybe I need to be sifted and sanded. Maybe I need to be sculptured a little bit. Maybe I need to be pruned. Whatever your purpose is good. Your purpose is right. Your purpose is holy. Your purpose is for my best, no matter what. I believe one of the most comforting thoughts that I've ever had is simply that, that God is absolutely in total control. He says, no weapon formed against you will prosper. Not any, he says. Why? Because he's in control. What appears to be oftentimes something that is against us or something that that would destroy us in some fashion, God knows exactly what is happening. You and I, listen, we live under the canopy of his divine omniscience, omnipresence, omnipotence. He is in absolute control of every single facet of our life. If I didn't believe that, I would quit preaching the word of God, because it would mean that we are now victims and the world can do this to us and the world can do that, and therefore just anything can happen. Then where is faith? Where is this Jehovah God who is absolute in faithfulness and infinite in power? If he's all the Bible says he is absolutely sovereign. Therefore, he's in total control of every single thing that happens. This is the God whom you and I serve. Now, there are people who don't believe that. They don't believe that not because the Bible doesn't teach it, but because they look at their circumstances and ask the question, how could God be in control of such disasters? Because God in his infinite wisdom knows what he's doing. You see, things happen to us maybe early in life or later in life or whatever, and we think, well, that was a terrible thing. And oftentimes, people grow through those things. God works in their life. What happens? He takes the very thing that seemed to be a terrible setback of adversity in their life, and he uses that as the very thing by which he can use them to impact other people's lives for good. He is the sovereign of this universe. And knowing that, I can rest in that, that no matter what happens, no matter how it happens, no matter what the situation, what the circumstance may be, I know that God is going to turn every single bit of it into something good. Now, here's what happens. People who don't believe that, they'll tell you what you ought to do. They want you to make this decision, that decision, the other decision. The problem is they're not willing to trust God. They don't know the God that you know. They don't understand that he's sovereign in control. Listen, if God is in sovereign control of your life, who am I to tell you how to live your life? Who am I to tell you what to do next? If God is in control of your life, if you're listening to him, if you ask me, I'd say, well, here's what the Word of God says. Now you have to make up your own mind. Does this fit the principles of God? Is this a sovereign God at work in your life doing something very good? How often I have seen in my own life and the lives of others, things that were so painful, things that were so difficult, was the very substance that God was using to build and strengthen and edify and, listen, make strong and solid and establish and undergird and overshadow that person's life. Don't turn away from difficulty, hardship. What does he say in Proverbs 3? He says, do not reject the discipline of the Lord. Why? Because oftentimes it is that discipline which may come because of something we've done or because something someone else has done or just because God has something in mind. He says, don't turn away from it. God is loving us. And what is he going to do? He says he's going to turn all of that into something absolutely beautiful. It's easy for us to believe that about other people's lives, but not our own. Next lesson is this. And that is the importance of absolutely depending upon the Holy Spirit for everything. Absolutely depending upon the Holy Spirit for everything. You remember what the Lord said to his disciples in Luke 24:49? He said, you sit down in the city of Jerusalem. He said, and you wait until you be endued with power from on high. He says, you shall receive power after that the Holy Ghost has come upon you. You'll be my witnesses in Jerusalem, Judea, the Samaria, the uttermost parts of the earth. What is he saying? Now listen carefully. I got something I want you to be sure you don't miss. Why did God create this Christian life in such a fashion that we would have to be so dependent? I'll tell you why. Because God is so gloriously in love with us, because he loves us so much, because he wants the best for us, he knows what our weaknesses are. He knows where we're the most vulnerable. And so he said to those disciples, he said, you sit down in the city of Jerusalem until you be endued with power from on high. Even though you've walked with me for 3 years, you're not ready. So what happened? When the Spirit of God came upon them, the Spirit of God anointed them, baptized them into his body, made the beginning of the church. And so all of us who've been saved, we've been indwelt by the Holy Spirit. What does he want? He wants not only the Holy Spirit indwell us, but he wants the Holy Spirit to control us. He wants us to submit, to yield to the indwelling power of the Holy Spirit in our life. What happens? The Holy Spirit who lives within us, He's the one who has gifted us. Every single one of us has been gifted by God to enable us to do what He's called us to do. He came in order to enable us to become the persons God wants us to be and to do the work that God has called us to do. Therefore, He is responsible for gifting us in any position that we have. It's His responsibility to gift us, to equip us to be able to do that. But it isn't only important that we receive the gift, it is important that you and I rely upon Him. He wants us relying upon Him, trusting in Him for strength, for energy, for wisdom, for knowledge, for perception, for discernment. That's the work of the Spirit. Who teaches us the truth of the Word of God? It is the Holy Spirit working on the inside of us. Now, why is it that He's done it that way? Because God hates the one thing. He hates the one thing that happens when a person begins to be successful in life. What happens, and I've seen this over and over again, people, I mean, they just fire off in the beginning of their life, and they're just like a rocket, shining and brilliant, and everybody sees it. After a few years, you think, whatever happened to so-and-so? I'll tell you what happened. Pride destroyed them. God hates pride. Listen, that's why He's not going to ever allow you and me to depend upon ourselves, our strength, our wisdom, our knowledge, our experience, the approval of others, the plaudits of others. God wants us on our face before Him, on our knees before Him, depending upon Him every single time. You start trusting in your experience. You start trusting in other people's approval. You start trusting in other people's praise. You're headed down. God wants us recognizing our absolute total dependence upon Him for everything, absolutely opposite from human life. As a child grows up, they become more and more independent of their family, and that's a sign of maturity. As a child of God grows up, we become more and more dependent upon Him. That is a sign of genuine spiritual maturity. God, if you don't do it, it's not going to work. The presence of the Holy Spirit working on the inside of you, whether it's in your home, or whether it's in your occupation, whether it's in the church, whatever it might be. God knows exactly how to empower you, instruct you. He knows exactly how to give you discernment, spiritual understanding in every single circumstance of life. I think one of the most profitable lessons is to realize I don't have to do anything in my spirit. I don't have to do anything in my flesh. I don't have to do anything in my strength. There is the indwelling supernatural power of God that indwells every single believer. Whatever He calls you to do, you can do it well, and you can do it in a way that will make an impact, because that's the way God designed you and me to live, that He would live on the inside of us, His life, through the Holy Spirit, enabling us to accomplish whatever it might be. That's why none of us can take any credit. You can't take any credit if God is the one who's doing it. And so pride is a heinous sin. In fact, God says He hates it. He hates it because it steals Him of His glory. He hates it because of its destructive element in a person's life. Because when a person ceases to depend upon God, they must depend upon themselves. And once they do, I'll tell you, Satan has a hook in that person's life, and they're headed down. Well, as I think about all these principles and how important every single one of them is, I think about this very important principle, and that's this. What I believe is the priority of life. And that is one of the most important lessons you'll ever learn is this. Listen, that your personal time of meditation with God should be the priority of your life. Listen, you show me someone who's prayerless, and I'll show you someone who's powerless. You show me someone who gives little time to praying and talking to God, and I'll show you to someone whose life has very little impact. Now listen, a lot of people can make an impression. A lot of folks make a big impression, but there's no impact. Remember what Paul said? He said, I don't have to have anybody coming from Jerusalem to prove what I've done. He says, look at changed lives and you'll know the effectiveness of His ministry. Listen, God wants us dependent upon Him. Now listen carefully. You cannot do anything in the Christian life more valuable, more fruitful, more productive, because it underlies every single one of these other principles. And that is the time that you and I spend on our knees before God. And listen, the time that you and I spend on our knees with the Word, not just praying. You can pray all kinds of stuff. You can get off on all kinds of tangents praying. But if you're praying with the Word of God, reading the Scriptures, asking God to speak to your heart. God, speak to my heart about this. Show me the truth about this. What are you saying to me? Here's what happens. God loves us, and He wants us to Himself. He wants us to spend time alone with Him. Just like every man and every woman who really loves each other, they want time alone when there's nobody else there, just the two of them. They want a fellowship and have that kind of relationship. God wants you and me alone with Him. The most valuable time you and I can spend in any given day is time when we spend alone being quiet, listening to Him, praying, crying out to Him. What's happening? We're reflecting upon our life. Our soul is being restored. We are being renewed. This is why every morning, I do believe personally, every morning a person should get up, regardless of what time it is, at least spend a little time on your knees. You say, well, I can sit. You sure can. But I'm going to tell you something. You get on your knees before Almighty God with the Word of God, something will happen in your life that's not going to happen just sitting around. There's something about honoring who God is. He's Jehovah God. He's the creator of this universe. I owe Him everything. I need to bow before Him. I need to stick my face in the mud in absolute total unworthiness. And somebody says, well, I just don't believe you have to kneel. You don't have to kneel, but I can tell you this. You'll discover a difference in your life when you humble yourself before God, get in this Word, and meditate upon it. My mother never knew what she was saying to me when she gave me this verse, except she knew a little bit about it back in Joshua chapter 1, if you'll turn there. Before I preached the first sermon I ever preached, my mom walked in the bedroom one night, and she said, I want to give you a verse of Scripture the Lord laid on my heart. Well, so she gave me this verse, Joshua chapter 1, verse 9, which says, have I not commanded you, be strong and courageous? Do not tremble or be dismayed, for the Lord your God is with you wherever you go. Well, I was scared to death, and I was preaching my first sermon. The place was full, and I knew they all that for curiosity. We come to see what Charles has to say. And so, at my first sermon, and I was scared. I remember my mother giving me this verse, and I memorized it real fast, because it said, be strong and very courageous, and I needed all that I could. And so, I quoted that verse and preached that morning and that night. And then I remember coming back and reading these other verses. This is when it hit me all of a sudden. Listen to these verses. Remember that Moses died. God has called Joshua to take his place. Look in verse 6. Be strong and courageous, for you shall give this people possession of the land which I swore to their fathers to give them. Only be strong and very courageous. And watch this. Be careful to do according to all the law which Moses, my servant, commanded you. Do not turn from it to the right or to the left, so that you may have success wherever you go. This book of the law shall not depart from your mouth, but you shall meditate on it day and night, so that you may be careful to do according to all that is written in it. Then you will make your way prosperous, then you'll have success. I remember thinking, success? Prosperity. I wasn't looking for prosperity, but I did want to do well, whatever God called me to do. And so I remember thinking, I may not know how to preach very well, and I may not ever learn how to preach very well, but I could learn how to pray, and nobody will know whether I learned that very well or not, because that's just going to be between God and me. I set out early in life to learn how to pray, not to preach. I remember this passage of Scripture and how often I've meditated upon it. Listen to what he says. He says, look if you will now in verse 7. Be strong and very courageous. Be careful to do according to all the law which Moses, my servant, commanded you. Now, that's all he had at that time was the law. Look what you and I have, 66 books. We have the Word of the living God. We have it all here. And so he says, do not turn from it to the right or to the left, so that you may have success wherever you go. And look at this. This book of the law shall not depart from your mouth. That is the Word of God. Shall not depart from your mouth, but you shall meditate on it when? Day and night. Listen, so that you may be careful to do according to all that is written in it, then you'll make your way prosperous, then you'll have success. Here's what he's saying. The beginning of the day is like the rudder of the day. You and I get up in the morning, we get in the Word of God for a little while and talk to the Lord, give Him the day, go over the schedule for the day, lay it all before Him, and how often I've had to lie in the bed and think, say, Lord, I don't feel like getting up. But I'm going today in the strength of the Lord my God. That's what you said I could do. I just want to thank you and praise you. Roll out, get on my knees, talk to the Lord, open the Word of God and read two or three favorite passages of Scripture or some passage that I hadn't read before with any real meaning for me at a particular time in my life. I've got some of those that when I'm real weak, I turn right to them. I've got some of those that when I think, God, I don't know how to handle this day, I know exactly where to turn. Just to remind myself that my God who wrote this book is absolutely faithful to keep every single promise in it, no matter what. I cannot tell you how important your own personal private meditation is. And oftentimes pastors will say to me, well, if you just had one thing to say to me as a young pastor, what would you say? I tell them all the same thing. The most important thing in your life is the time you spend alone with God on your knees in the Word for yourself, not looking for a sermon, but you're looking for God to speak to your life. Cannot tell you how important that is. You dads want to teach your children how to do that? Before they go to bed at night, you go to night with them and open the Word of God with your children, read them a passage of Scripture. Now, you can read them other books too, but listen, don't neglect the Word of God. So early in life, they can't even remember when they saw this book. You read a little passage, pray with them, talk to them. Listen, they'll grow up with a faith that is strong early in life because what you did is you fed them on the Word of God. You instructed them in the things. What you're saying by using this book is, listen, this book is important. This message is important. This is the Word of the living God, which brings me to the last principle. I simply want to state it, and that's this. The gospel of Jesus Christ, when clearly presented in the power of the Holy Spirit, can penetrate the most hardened heart, regardless of culture, belief, past sins, transform that life, and change their eternal destiny. If there's one thing that I have learned over these years, it is this. This is the most precious thing on the face of this earth. This is the revelation of Almighty God. And the Apostle Paul said, I'm not ashamed of the gospel of Christ. For he says, I've learned that it's the power of God unto salvation to everyone who believes. And as I think about so often, a simple message, you can speak to several hundred people, or several thousand, or several million people. You know what? It's amazing. They all hear. They all hear what God is saying to them, those who are listening. And God can take, listen, my voice or someone else's voice, put it in some other language, let somebody else say it, doesn't make any difference. It is the awesome power of the living Word of God. It can transform a life. It can absolutely transform a person's eternal destiny. You and I have the most precious message the world has ever known, will ever know. And here's what Isaiah said about it. He says, the grass withers and the flower fades, but the Word of our God stands forever. This is God's instruction book. And my friend, if you want life at its best, I've just laid out some principles to you that I know that work. I've seen them work in other people's life. I know they work in my life. Every single one of them comes from this book. You ask God to show you the principles for your life. He'll add some to those. He may not give you the same ones. They're all the truth. If you want life at its best, you go to the best book. You go to the instruction book. You go to the revelation of God. This is God's mind put in human print. In order for you and me to understand who He is and to be able to come to Him through His Son, Jesus Christ. If you've never trusted Jesus Christ as your Savior, this is the way you do it. You accept the testimony of the Word of God, which says that Jesus Christ is God's only begotten Son. He sent Him into this world to die on the cross, placed upon Him all of your sin, so that your entire sin debt, past, present, and future, He took with Him to the cross. When He died on the cross, He paid your sin debt in full. The way that you're saved is this. You ask the Lord Jesus Christ to forgive you of your sins. You accept His death as full payment for your sin. You tell Him that you're receiving Him as your personal Savior. And the moment you do that by faith, you become the child of the living God and dwelt with the Holy Spirit, sealed into the day of redemption. And then, listen, you have the wonderful privilege of joining all of us in the greatest adventure of life. And that's living the Christian life by allowing Jesus to live that wonderful life through you, moment by moment, day by day. I can tell you, my friend, this is the only life that really counts. This is the only life that really works. This is the only life that, listen, not promises, but provides the joy, the peace, the happiness and contentment in good times, bad times, in pleasure and in pain. Our God never changes. So wherever you are, I want to encourage you to whisper a simple prayer, asking Him to forgive you and telling Him that you're trusting Him as your personal Savior today. And my friend, one thing for certain, you ask Him, He is ready to save you, ready to change your life. Now I want to make a recommendation to you. There are 10 of these principles. I want to challenge you to take number one, start tomorrow. When you get up tomorrow morning, you just turn to Acts chapter 5, verse 29, what the disciples said about obeying God, or just take the notes that you have there. Obeying God, leave all the consequences to Him. Second day, you take the one on trust that you go through 10. Listen, I challenge you, if you'll take these 10 principles, meditate on them one a day for 10 days, and just ask God, Lord, now how do you know work this in my life? God, how does this apply to me at this point in my life? You know what? After 10 days, you won't be the same. And here's what will happen. You'll be going over them again and again and again. Now listen carefully. Are you listening? Say amen. Listen. because you've heard it doesn't make it true. It was true before you heard it. Secondly, because you heard it doesn't mean you got it. You just heard it. You get it by going back and reading and applying and asking God, Lord, how does this fit me at this point in my life? I am sure you have heard the principles this morning. This I know. If you'll take them and apply them to your life, you cannot be the same. God will bless you in ways I cannot tell you. He will take you through storms that you will not be hindered. You will not be hurt, no matter what. I plead with you in Jesus' name. Take these principles, apply them to your heart, one at a time, and see what God does. I know what He'll do. He will bless you with His very, very best. And Father, we're grateful that you're not prejudiced. You said, He that cometh to me, I will in no wise cast out. And so I want to thank you for every person who will say yes to you. I do receive you as my personal Savior. I pray for those who want to know the ways of God, the Word of God, the will of God, and to learn how to walk in that in the power of the Holy Spirit. I pray that you'll move their hearts today to be simply obedient to you. We love you. We praise you. We thank you for every principle. Thank you for all that you're teaching all of us. Now just etch these truths in our mind. Give us the wisdom to put them into practice. Let them echo in our heart. Let them be a part of our thinking moment by moment, day by day, and day after day. For we ask it in Jesus' name and for His sake. Amen.
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0: Now, parents, listen. You have an 11-year-old daughter, sweet, wonderful little gal, and you have a 14-year-old son. Do you want them to make right decisions? Do you say to them, well, now, it's up to you. We brought you into the world, and it's up to you. You do your thing. You make up your own mind. No wise parent's going to say that. You're going to be in on their decision-making. You want to know what they're doing.
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0: The touch is a powerful means of communication. And when I think about all the different ways that we touch people and how we're touched, I think about sometimes there's the happy touch. Someone just walks up and pats you on the back and says, how you doing? Or there's the affectionate touch when someone just walks up and quietly puts their arm around you and says, I love you. Or there's the real loving touch that's even more deeper than that. Or the passionate touch that takes a whole different direction. Or the touch of encouragement when you just put your hand upon somebody's arm and say, I just want you to know I'm praying for you and I'm thinking about you. And then, of course, there's that cold touch when you just feel isolated and separated and yet it's there. Or the angry touch. You know that something's really wrong. Or a very hostile touch. Whatever it may be, each one of those communicates something different to us. They send us a different kind of message. And when I think about the Lord Jesus Christ and when He walked upon the face of the earth and how so much He was among people in the midst of them and talking with them, and oftentimes the disciples would try to shove people away and push them aside, and He was always saying, come on. And you recall that on one occasion when the disciples were trying to hush the children away, He said, suffer the little children to come unto me and forbid them not, for of such is the kingdom of God. And the Bible says He brought them to Himself and He laid His hands upon them. Jesus was in the touching business. And you recall that when Peter's mother-in-law was sick and very sick, that the Bible says that He touched her hand and she was made well. That He touched two blind men's eyes and they began to see. And you recall in the garden when He was being arrested that He touched the soldier's ear that Peter had tried to kill and healed his ear. And you recall also the Bible says that He was on the mountain, He was teaching and preaching and so forth. What was He doing? He was touching people's lives. And so when I think about how He touched people, and usually we think in terms of how He touched them with His hands, Jesus touched people in two different ways. He not only touched them with His hands, but He touched them with his voice, with his words. They sensed his heart. He touched them with his heart as well as with his hands. And if you'll think about it, when we talk about how he touched with his hands, he laid his hands upon this one and this one and this one. And then you'll recall that oftentimes he didn't do that at all. And you'll remember that when blind Bartimaeus was coming to him and crying out to him, and Jesus stopped and stood still and said, "Bring that man to me." And so they did, and he said to him, he said, "Bartimaeus, what is it you want?" He said, "Lord, that I might receive my sight." And he said, "Go your way, your faith has made you whole." It was the word of Jesus, the transforming message of Jesus Christ. And so when I think about how he has touched lives all down through the years and down through the centuries, you think about where you are today. The reason you are saved by the grace of God is that he, by his transforming touch, changed your life. He didn't touch you physically, but he touched you with his word. He touched you with his heart. You sensed his love. You sensed his forgiveness. You sensed in his word something of compassion and invitation and appeal and tenderness and love and kindness and healing. And so oftentimes he healed people internally. Jesus didn't heal everybody he saw who was sick. The Bible doesn't say that he healed everybody. Oftentimes it would say he would heal all those who came to him. There were times when that he encompassed a number of people, but he didn't heal everybody. He was far more interested in not just feeding people, though he did that. He was interested in something on the inside of them. He was interested deep down inside the soul of men and women, in the spirit of men and women. He wanted to reach them where they were, because you see, the truth is, you can fill a hungry man's stomach, but if he's lost, he's still lost, even when his stomach's been filled. And you can heal a person's physical body, but if they are lost without Christ, they're still lost, even though they may be healed. God, through the person of Jesus Christ, was in the process of reconciling men and women to himself. He wasn't just interested in touching people and meeting an immediate need. He was interested in meeting long-term needs. While he was interested in feeding the thousands, while he was interested in assuring them, when he said, "Don't be anxious about what you're going to wear and what you're going to drink and what you're going to eat. Your heavenly Father knows you have need of all these things." And he says, all these things the Gentiles seek after, but he says, "Seek first the kingdom of God and his righteousness, and our heavenly Father, who knows your needs, he's going to take care of those things." He was always encouraging people. He knew how to touch with a touch that transformed them. When I think about the touch of Jesus, and I think about what his hands must have been like and how tender and probably soft, and maybe not so soft having been a carpenter, one thing for certain, those whom he touched with his hand never got over it. They never would have been able to forget that touch. And yet those whom he touched that he did not touch physically, neither did they get over it. If I think, for example, about Nicodemus, who came to him and said, "We know that you're a teacher come from God, for no man can do these miracles that you do except God be with you." And he said, "Nicodemus, except a man be born again, he'll never be able to see the kingdom of God." And the Bible says that, of course, we know that Nicodemus was saved as a result of that, because he was there at the crucifixion and asking for his body. When I think about the woman at the well whom Jesus met, who'd been married 5 times, and Jesus did not touch her, I don't believe, but he said to her, he said, "Call your husband." And as a result, that brought about a revolution in her thinking, realization this was the Son of God. She trusted him as a personal Savior, went back to her city to say, and back to her town to say, "I found the man who's told me all things. This must be the Messiah." Absolutely transformed her life. How did he do it? The transforming words of hope and assurance and forgiveness and cleansing. I think about the Gadarene demoniac, who was a crazy man. Everybody was scared to death of him. He could break chains. I mean, they tried to chain him. He lived in the cemeteries among the dead. People were scared to death of him. People hated the very idea of him. But he fell at the feet of the Lord Jesus Christ. The next thing you know, when you read that passage, the Bible says he's sitting at the feet of Jesus, clothed and in his right mind. What happened? It was the transforming touch of the Son of God. Not so much with his hand, but with his heart. And with his word, helping him to understand that there was hope and assurance, and casting out the demons by the simple power of his word, Jesus Christ transformed his life. I think about the woman who sat at his feet. The Bible says that when she entered the house of this big, very affluent party going on, and they said, "Well, wait a minute, Jesus, this woman's a streetwalker. She's a prostitute." And here she is sitting at his feet and weeping and wiping the tears with her hair. And Jesus gave a great message from that woman as a result of that, asking them, well, you know, who feels the most gratitude and forgiveness? Those who've done little or those who've done much? An awesome message in that passage. And what does he say to her? He says to her, she sits there weeping. He more than likely did not touch her physically, but he touched her with his heart. And he said to her, your sins are forgiven you. He says, your faith has made you whole. She was saved sitting at his feet, crying and weeping and wiping his feet with her hair. And God transformed her life. When I think about the transformation of our Lord, I think about the Apostle Paul, so committed to destroying the Lord Jesus Christ's work and destroying those who were his followers. He says he aggressively persecuted the church. And what happens? Simply with the word, lying there blinded, Jesus said to him, Saul, Saul, why do you kick against the pricks? Why are you so determined to destroy the one thing that can transform your life? And the scripture says, here he is, blind, taken to the city. God absolutely transforms his life, makes him the world's greatest missionary. Nobody will ever match the missionary work of the Apostle Paul. Transformed his life. And what does he do? God works in his life in such a way that he fills the scripture with epistle after epistle that is now 2,000 years later changing your life and my life. What was it? It was the transforming word of the Son of God that revealed himself to him and said to him, Saul, Saul, kicking against the conviction you're facing your Lord, and it transformed his life. You know why you're sitting here today? Because many of you, your life's been transformed. How? Not because Jesus touched you physically, but because he touched your heart. He touched your soul. He touched your spirit. He got down on the inside of you and he touched the real you where you live. He felt your hurt. He felt your pain. He felt your guilt. He felt your uncertainty. He felt your insecurity. And what did he do? He revealed himself to you, transformed your life, helped you to understand that his death at Calvary absolutely could make you a brand new person. And you today are a brand new person, transformed with the grace of God. It was the awesome touch of the Son of God. By his word, through his word, maybe through someone else, but always by his word, always through someone, somehow God knows how to get to your life and my life. So all of us are the recipients of his goodness and grace and love and mercy. We've all who are saved been touched by him. And so when I think about one word that best describes his touch, I think it is tender. It is loving. Certainly that. It certainly was a kind touch. It certainly was a reassuring touch and oftentimes a healing touch. But the word that best describes it for me is it was a transforming touch. That is, wherever he touched people's lives, they were transformed. Now, those whom he healed physically ultimately died. Those whom he healed on the inside never died. And so when Jesus Christ touched your life and my life, what did he do? He cleansed us of our sin, forgave us of our sin. He gave us absolute, total, eternal security so that you and I are walking and living examples of the fact that God is still transforming people's lives. That makes it possible for you and me to say to people anywhere and everywhere, no matter how much you may hurt, no matter how deep your sorrow, deep your pain, how guilty you may feel insignificant and unworthy, and you may feel that God doesn't really care about you, but I want to tell you something. There is a touch that will transform your life. You can't get so deep into sin, he won't touch you. You can't get so far away from God, he won't bring you back. You cannot do anything that will cause Almighty God, if you will cry out to him, not to reach down and touch your life and transform you. You may feel dirty. You may feel filthy. You may feel that you are so unworthy and so ungodly and so wicked and so vile, that your life is so unclean and that you've absolutely marked and marred your life forever, that you could never be acceptable in the eyes of God. I want to tell you something. You can't get so dirty, God won't clean you up. You can't get so far down into sin, he won't bring you out. You can't be so darkened in your mind that he can't shine the light in your eyes. You can't get into any position in life so that Almighty God in his grace and love and mercy will not reach down and touch your life if you will allow him to do it. So all of us who know him as our Savior, we know what it means to be touched by him. Listen, not just once in salvation, but over and over again. How many of us have been touched in times of deep sorrow? How many times have we been touched in times of discouragement? How many times has he touched your life and mine when We didn't know which way to go. We couldn't make a decision. We didn't know which way to turn. How often have we felt His touch when in the deepest, darkest moments of our life, somehow the light of His glory and His grace and His goodness and mercy absolutely shined in upon our life and covered us and permeated us and saturated us until what was once time of sorrow turned into great joy. What is it? It is the awesome, divine touch of the Son of God in your life and my life. All of our joy, all of our peace, and all of our happiness is the result of this loving Father who loves us that much. Well, we could stop there, say hallelujah, praise God, and go home. The only problem is we would have missed the other part of the message. And you remember how often we repeat these verses that we know so well? For God so loved the world that He gave His only begotten Son, that whoever believes in Him will not perish but have everlasting life. If you recall also that He gave us what we call a Great Commission. But I want you to think about it maybe a little different today, because the truth is, when you think about what we call the Great Commission, in essence, it's an assignment. It is a personal and corporate assignment from Jesus Christ, who is our Lord and our Master. You remember when you were going to school in the first grade, you had assignments that you had to complete. And of course, most of us in the first grade didn't know what was going on, so we had to have a little help in the first grade. Some of us had to have help in the second grade, third grade, fourth grade, fifth grade, all the way through. But we did have assignments, and we knew that when the teacher gave an assignment and he or she said, it's due tomorrow, we know that at that time in our thinking, we had to go home and we had to work to be sure we completed that assignment. We were going to have to give an account. We were going to get a grade. We'd get scolded if we did not have our assignment. So that was true when you first began school, and later on in high school and college, and now that you're working, more than likely you're working for someone else, you have assignments. You have responsibility. You're accountable to someone. You have a definite assignment, so much to produce, something to get done by tomorrow, next week, or next month, or whatever it might be. And so we are all used to that. But isn't it interesting when it comes to the things of God, we don't think in terms of assignments. It's almost as if we can take it or leave it. God gives certain commands, He gives us certain orders, and it's a take it or leave it. But I want you to think about this. When you think about the Great Commission, I want you to think about something about it, because this is the way God intended for the entire world to be touched. He intended for the entire world to be touched through your life and my life, and so here's what He said. He said it in three different ways. In Matthew, the 28th chapter, He said, as you go, make disciples of all nations, baptizing them in the name of the Father, and of the Son, and of the Holy Spirit, teaching them to observe all the things that I've commanded them. And He says, and I'll be with you every step of the way, all the way to the end of this age. Then He said a little different way. In Mark chapter 16, go into all the world and preach the gospel to every creature. When Jesus talked about going to all the world and going to nations, He was not talking about political entities as such, but he was talking about cultures. He was talking about groups of people. And a culture is simply a group of people bound together by their religion, by their worldview, by their language. And what He was saying is, go into every part of this globe, into every language, into every group of people, every cultural group. And He says, here's what I want you to tell them. And so in Acts, the first chapter, the eighth verse, he says, and ye shall be filled with the Holy Spirit. And He says, when the Spirit of God comes upon you, you shall be witnesses unto me in Jerusalem, Judea, Samaria, the uttermost parts of the earth. And so what He was saying is this. He says, I want you to touch the rest of this world as I have touched you, speaking to His disciples, knowing that for some of them, they would lay hands upon people, their lives would be changed, their bodies would be changed. He knew that most of all and primarily, it would be through the spoken word. You and I today have not only the spoken word, but we have the written word of God. This is His word, and it is His goal, His objective, to reconcile this world to Himself. And if you'll turn to the fifth chapter of Revelation, you'll discover here exactly how far He intends for us to carry this. Because in this fifth chapter of the Revelation, what we find is this is the incident when John is seeing what's going on in heaven. And what's happening is this. There is a very mysterious book, this little book the Bible talks about. And the call has come for someone to open this book and to find out what's on the inside. And of course, you know, the sixth chapter of the Revelation begins God's awesome judgments upon the world. And so the call is for somebody to answer, to open this book. Nobody can open it. Until finally someone steps forward, and if you'll notice in the sixth verse of this fifth chapter, he says, and I saw between the throne with the four living creatures and the elders a lamb standing as if slain, having seven horns, seven eyes, which are the seven spirits of God sent out into all the earth, which are symbolic symbolical terms, referring to the person of our Lord. And he came and took it out of the right hand of him who sat upon the throne, the Father. And when he had taken the book, the four living creatures and the 24 elders, each one a harp and a gold bowl full of incense, which are the prayers of the saints, and they sang a new song, saying, Worthy art thou to take the book and to break its seals. For who could this be other than Jesus? For thou wast slain and did purchase for God with thy blood men from every tribe and every tongue and people and nation. And thou hast made them to be a kingdom and a priest to our God, and they will reign upon the earth. He said, listen, this is the will and the plan of the Father. He said, the Father has purchased with the blood of Jesus men out of every tribe, every tongue and people and nation. Every single group of people, groups of people on the face of this earth.

to do what? They began to touch each other's life. They touched each other physically, laying on of hands and healing. Has that all ceased? No, it has not, because the Bible says that it is the work of the church. It is the work of ministry for people to lay hands upon others who are sick, to anoint them with oil in the name of the Lord Jesus Christ and by the power of the Holy Spirit. Ask for God to heal them. Jesus didn't heal everybody. When he walked upon the face of the earth, though at times it says, and he healed all those who came to him. He didn't stop and heal every person he saw that was sick. Jesus does not heal every single person today, but it is still our responsibility to offer ourselves as believers to someone else who is sick, and that is to lay hands upon them, and that is to anoint them with oil and pray for the will of God in their life that they might be healed. It is also our responsibility that we too carry out an assignment that he gave to those disciples. He gave it not to them personally, but he gave it to his whole church. Now, usually we don't think in terms of the Great Commission and his mission to us as an assignment, but that is exactly what it is. As the teacher said to you in the fifth or the sixth grade, this is your mathematics assignment for tomorrow, and it will be due tomorrow morning when class begins. I expect you to have it done. You work to get it done. You took her seriously. In college, as some professor said to you, this is the assignment. It'll be due in 3 days. You took him seriously. You got busy. What I want to ask you today is this. Every single one of us has been given the assignment that is included in the Great Commission. It's interesting about the Great Commission, how simple it is. What he said is this. As you go about your life, here's what you're to do. You're to make disciples of other people. How do you do that? You explain to them who Jesus Christ is. You tell them how to be saved. You explain to them the necessity of faith and why he died on the cross at Calvary. You explain to them it's a matter of trusting him, placing their faith in him and what he did at Calvary to bring about their forgiveness and cleansing. Then you encourage them to read the Bible. You encourage them to be baptized. You encourage them to join a church that teaches the Word of God. You encourage them to get in small groups, whether it's Sunday school or some other group. You encourage them to begin to relate to other people who know Christ. You encourage them to begin to grow. You talk to them about how God will speak to their heart and how they can talk to Him and learn how to pray. What are you doing? You are doing exactly what He told His disciples to do. God desires to use you and me to touch other people's lives that brings about a transformation in their life. Now, let me ask you a question. Have you ever thought about waking up in the morning and saying, Lord, whose life do you want to transform as a result of touching them through me today? Whose life do you want to transform? Often most Christians get up on Monday morning and go to work. They don't think about transforming anybody else's life. They think about getting through the day. They think about the bad traffic. They think about the weather. The weather's bad. There's so much to do today. We don't think about the transformation of people's lives. And I'm not saying that you and I can transform anybody's life. But here, listen, this is the assignment. The assignment is this, because I have hands and because I have a voice, God can use our hands and our voice to bring about a transformation in someone else's life. You may go to work tomorrow and you know that one of your fellow employees is down in the dumps. I mean, you can tell by their voice, you can tell by their actions, you can tell by their countenance something bad's going on. They're hurting deep down inside. You walk over to that person, put your hand on their arm and say, I just want you to know that if I can help you in a way, I'll be happy to. Do you know that there's so many people that you and I live around and work around who don't feel loved by anybody? Who haven't had a word of encouragement? Nobody's told them, I love you, in so long they wouldn't even know how to respond. I guarantee you, you walk in your office tomorrow and you see somebody hurting and you say to them, I just want you to know that I love you. I guarantee you, most of those people are going to look you square in the eye and think, what's wrong with you? There's nothing wrong with you. There's something so right with you and something so deep down wrong on the inside with them. You see, God has sent you and me into this world to do what? To touch other people's lives. Touch them through a handshake that's warm and inviting. Touch them by a warm, godly embrace. Touching them with words of comfort and assurance and encouragement in their life. Words of instruction. Words that will help them in their times of hopelessness and helplessness. That's who we are. We're the sons and daughters of God. And He's made this so simple. So He said, here's what the Great Commission is about. The Great Commission is about this. As you go about your life, you have to touch other people's lives. When I think about how simple it is, we've tried to make it complex. As you go, make disciples of all nations, baptizing them in the name of the Father, as if every single one of us has got to dip somebody in the water. We don't have to do that. He didn't say all of us are to be dipping people in water, but you know what we can do? We can tell them how to be saved. We can tell them that Jesus Christ is their hope. We can tell them that no matter how bad you think you are, how worthless you think you are, when Jesus Christ went to the cross, He had you in mind. And so all of us have an assignment. When I think about the Great Commission, I think about how clear it is. It's very clear. It's very simple. It's very plain. Not only that, it's all

0: all-inclusive. He did not limit that to 12 men. He didn't limit it to 120. Listen, that's the mission of the church. That is the assignment of the church. And see, oftentimes churches become a little miniature country clubs. And that is, let's all go to church because church is for me. That is, church is for me. I go, I get blessed, I get helped, I get encouraged, I get this, I get that. Receive, receive, receive, receive. What we don't realize is the primary reason is that you and I come to worship our Lord. We come to worship Him and to receive instruction and encouragement in life so that our worship from Him and our love for Him can be such that what do? That we just walk out on Monday morning and Tuesday, Wednesday, Thursday, Friday, Saturday doing what? Letting overflow on the lives of other people. Listen, it's overflowing on the lives of other people. What's going on in the side of us? Listen, if your life and my life is not overflowing, there's something got it all, listen, something's got it all choked up. It may be sin. It may be unbelief. It may be that your sense of self-worth and your sense of self-esteem has been so marred and so abused. Maybe back yonder somewhere in your life you've been so deeply hurt. You think, well, how can I spill over anybody's life? Because of who's living on the inside of you. Listen, what this old thirsty, hungry world needs, you have flowing on the inside of you. You may have it stopped up, and you may have it plugged up, but I want to tell you, my friend, He is there. Everything the world needs to hear is on the inside of every single believer. Our Lord has given us an assignment. It's very clear. And what is the reach of it? Here's the reach of it. He said, in all the world, preach and teach the gospel. He said, out of every tribe, every tongue, and people and nation, He says, that's where I want you to go. So when I think about what's the limitation of this, there's no limitation. And God has called each and every one of us. We have an assignment. Now, not only do we have an assignment, but God has given us an avenue by which you and I can carry out that assignment. For example, I want you to do two things for me, if you will. I want you to look at your hand. I want you to hold it up and look at it. Now, all of us have got two of them. Most of us have two. No two hands in here. None of our fingerprints are alike. But you know what? I'll tell you something. I can walk down here, and if I know, and I happen to know Tom, and I know Tom's hurting real bad, and I said, Tom, hey, man, I just want you to know I love you. You know what? He's not going to forget what he sees in my eyes. He's not going to forget what he hears in my voice. And he's not going to forget the fact I could say, well, Tom, how you doing? I love you, brother. But there's something about walking over and saying, hey, man, I love you dearly. You're my friend. There's something about a touch that makes a difference in someone's life. And listen carefully. The more pain someone is feeling, the more hurt they're experiencing, the more important that touch happens to be. Or I could walk over and say to this gentleman right here that I've never met before, and I could say, sir, I just want you to know that I'm happy to meet you today. And I don't know what's going on in your life, but I just want you to know, hey, man, I'm praying for you and God bless you good. You know what? I've never seen him before. But you know what? He's not going to forget that. Because I meant it. While it was an illustration, I still mean it. And you know what? Oftentimes we walk right by people who are hurting. They're going through so much pain. They're in so much doubt. They're in so much fear. They have such insecurities. They hardly make it through the day. They can't wait till their job's over so they can go home, sit in front of a television, drink or take pills or sit there and fill their mind full of junky, trashy stuff in order to try to forget some of their pain. You know what? The best way to alleviate their pain, if you walk up to someone with a godly touch, not a passionate touch, but a godly touch, and just say to them, listen, you know what? I believe I know something that might be able to help you. And you'd be amazed at how many people are going to respond to a godly touch. But even if you can't touch some people, you can say to them, I just want you to know that I love you. I just want you to know that I care, and if there's anything I can do for you, I'm willing to do whatever I can. Now, I know that you and I can't touch everybody and get everybody healed. If we could, we'd just have us a big line up here. And every Sunday after the message, we'd just have us a healing line. Everybody walk through here and get healed. Well, that's not what God's called us to do, and that's not the most important thing in life. The most important thing in life is the transformation of the soul and the spirit of men and women, young people around the world. So you have a hand. And see, you can reach over next to someone else, and every husband and wife here loves each other. You know, if something's going on, you just put your hand on hers, or she puts her hand on you. Listen, I don't have to tell you what that does. If you love that person, something goes all up and down your spine, right? If you love somebody, their touch makes a difference. Well, you know what? A lot of people who feel so empty, so isolated, so absolutely, totally alone, it is amazing what can happen. When you with a godly touch say to them, I just want you to know that I'm thinking about you. You also have a voice. And so most of us have the ability to speak to somebody. It's not a matter of how good we speak or how well we speak. It's not a matter of how we're trying to impress anybody. It's just the fact that you and I can say to someone, I love you. Or you and I can say to someone, well, let me tell you what Jesus Christ has done in my life. Or let me tell you in my times of hurt and pain how God worked in my life. Every single one of us have the capacity, listen, to be a transforming vessel in the life of someone else. Now, why is that true? Here's the reason. And you see, we take so much for granted. But listen to this. Think about this for a moment. How did Jesus operate? He was among the people. He mingled among them. He walked and taught. They surrounded him. He was always touching people with his hands and with his words. Now listen to this carefully. When the Lord Jesus Christ began his ministry, you recall he'd been a carpenter for years and years, some 30 years, thereabouts, with his father and his mother as they grew up. And you recall the Bible says that when he was baptized, the scripture says it was as if a dove descended upon him. That was the presence of the Holy Spirit. And then you recall the Bible says he went out in the wilderness and he was tempted. And when he came back, the scripture says in Luke 4 that he came back in the power of the Holy Spirit. And if you recall also in that same chapter of Luke chapter 4, the Bible says when he stood up in the synagogue, what did he say? He said, reading from Isaiah, the Spirit of the Lord is upon me. He began his ministry following the Spirit of God coming upon him and equipping him and anointing him for the ministry. Now, when he went out carrying out his work, that's the way he operated. And here's a good example. I've turned, if you will, to Matthew chapter 12 for a moment. And you recall this is the chapter about the unpardonable sin, but that's not our purpose here because you can't commit the unpardonable sin today. You can reject the Lord Jesus Christ and die without him and be lost, but any sin that you commit can be pardoned if you will ask the Lord Jesus Christ to forgive you for it. But here's what I want you to notice. The Pharisees were giving him a hard time, and they were accusing him of doing his work in the power of the devil. And so here is evidence of how Jesus operated. You'll see in verse 27. He says, and if I by Beelzebul cast out demons, by whom do your sons cast them out? Consequently, they shall be your judges. But if I cast out demons by the Spirit of God, then the kingdom of God has come upon you. How did Jesus operate in his ministry? Here's what happened. It was the Holy Spirit operating through him. The Spirit of God in and through the Lord Jesus Christ doing what? Touching people's lives. Touching them by the multitudes. As he had them on the hillside, he spoke to them and transformed their lives. When he mingled among the groups here and there, person to person, he was touching. And what was he doing? Oftentimes speaking, but oftentimes touching, transforming their lives. Now every single one of us has a hand, and every single one of us has a voice. And what is our assignment? Our assignment is very clear, that where we work, where we live, those around whom we associate, whether they're our friends or our fellow employees, we have a definite assignment. You know what? It is an assignment that has never been revoked. There's not a single verse in the scripture, not a part of a verse, not even the hint of a verse anywhere that the Great Commission has been fulfilled. You're no longer responsible. Take it easy, relax, and enjoy life. No. Every tribe, every tongue, every nation, every group of people, what? Every single one will have those in heaven out of that tribe, tongue, and nation, no matter what they may be. How does God intend to do that? Here's how he intends to do it. The same way Jesus did it. He was indwelt by the Spirit of the living God. Even though he was God, he was also human. And so in his deity, limited by his stay here on earth, limited self-limitation by certain things that were not there, that is, all of his glory was not shown in those moments. He said, not only the Father knows when I'm coming back. And so Jesus operated, what? Out of the power of the Holy Spirit. Every single one of us who is a believer has the Spirit of God living on the inside of us. We have been indwelt by the Holy Spirit from the moment we were saved. Now, how do we operate? What is our assignment? Our assignment is this, to make our hands and our feet and our bodies available, to make our voices available to people who need to know Christ as their Savior. We're the sons and daughters of God. We're the servants of God. We're the tools of God. We're the vessels of God. We're the loved ones of our Father. And he has chosen you and me. And he's given each one of us a definite assignment. He has a will for our life. He has purposes for our life, goals for our life, a sense of direction, partner. That is, he has companions for our life, husbands and wives. And so What does he choose to do? He chooses and he has chosen to carry out his work through your life and my life. And so what does he do? He makes it possible by our backgrounds and by our hurts and our pains and our successes in life. You know, he knows exactly where to put you. He knows exactly where to designate your life. He knows exactly how to open doors of opportunity. He knows to whom you can speak best. And he knows that every single morning when you and I wake up, we have the privilege of being that vessel, that catalyst in someone else's life that could bring about a transformation in their life. And you know what? It'll happen oftentimes and you won't even know it. Some people never tell you. They'll never tell you it's what you said to them 2 years ago. It was what you said to them 4 years ago. It was what you said to them 10 years ago. It was what you said to them last week that made them realize they need God in their life. They need the Lord Jesus Christ. They need to go to church. They need to be in a fellowship of people who will love them. Something you said, something you did, something about your voice, something about your compassion, something about the passion in your life for Christ that made them realize they had no excitement about the Lord. They had no assurance about life and life hereafter. And my friend, listen, while there are millions and millions of Americans who go to church every week, there are very few proportionately wise who have any assurance of salvation, any assurance of eternal life. They're hoping so. They think so. Who's the catalyst to get them across that insecurity? You are. Every single one of us has an assignment before our Lord Jesus Christ, who is our Master and our Lord. Our assignment is to live each day as a vessel, a voice, a hand, a body, a tool through whom Almighty God attempts and intends to speak and to deal and to transform the lives of other people. How does he do it? It's a transforming touch of our God. It is not our power and our strength and our voice. It is his working and living through us. And listen, all he wants to do is this. He wants his wonderful unconditional love to flow through you and me and to express it through our voices and to express it through our hands and our touch and our service to other people in all the different ways in which we can serve him. That's the way he intends to do what? To bring people from every tribe and tongue and nation to the face of this earth. But when I think about how God has opened the door, that we have not only a personal assignment, but we have a corporate assignment. We have an assignment as a church, and this assignment is absolutely awesome. And when I think about what God has done and how he's opened doors of opportunity, listen, when God opens a door of opportunity, he intends for you to walk through it. Now, there are some times when you and I want to push certain doors open in our life. God doesn't want them pushed open. But when God opens a door and says, this is the door, he intends for you and me to walk through it. And so here's what the Bible says. The Bible says, to whom much is given, much is required. Here's what's been given to us. What's been given to us is this, an avenue, a means, access to every single country in the world. What God has done is open the door. We have a personal assignment, but we have a corporate assignment as a body. And when I think about this, I'm absolutely awed by it. And oftentimes I even hesitate to speak about it because I wouldn't ever want anybody to think it's something that I think I do, because God knows I wouldn't know how. And I'm no more a part of it than you are. It's what all of us, God is doing through all of us together. But when I think about how many years this has been going on, for years and years and years that we've been putting out 750,000 to 800,000 tapes every year, almost, not always the same number every single year. And you multiply that over 5 years and 10 years and 15 years, how many millions of people out there who've heard the gospel? When I think about, for example, that every year we give away tens of thousands of books and Bibles to people all over the world, and now in different languages, and they're beginning to understand and to believe that Jesus Christ can save them. When I think about the awesome opportunity of the internet, and what is happening, that just in 1 week, just in this ministry alone, over 800,000 people touched the internet in 1 week. You know what that says? That says there are people who are hungry from every part of the world. It says people are thirsty. It says people are longing. People are looking. People are searching. They feel so hopeless and so helpless, and here's something that may be able to help them. When I think about all the radio stations in this nation, as well as other countries of the world, hundreds in other countries of the world, when I think about the fact that God has opened the door for us through the television to be in other countries of the world, the nations, that is the government, open up nations, their whole nation, for the fact that we can be able to get the gospel into their country. When I think about that almost 1 billion people in China can hear the program, when I think about in South America alone, how many people speak Portuguese, and the millions and millions of people people who can hear the program. When I think about, for example, just in one city alone in Brazil, that there are millions and millions of people who have the privilege of hearing the gospel every single day. When I think about the fact that even in Asia, for just 3 years ago, we were in five countries there, now 15 nations that in that whole area, millions and millions and millions of people. When I think about the letters that come from people in different religions of the world, people who are hungry and who are hurting, people in every walk of life, when I think about the new languages we keep going into, and before long, language after language, people will be able to pull up on the internet and hear it all in their language. They can pull up on the internet and they can hear a message now, and they can see it, and they can get the magazine. When I think about 630,000 magazines going out every single month to people free all over the world, when I think about the transformation that's taking place in people's lives, and one of the most reassuring things is when they say, I'm beginning to understand who Jesus is, or I now understand who Jesus is and I'm trusting Him as my Savior. When I hear letter, read letter after letter of people who are saying, my life has been transformed, my life has been changed, I'm now reading the Bible, I've got a copy of the Scripture, or would you please send me a Bible? Would you send me some literature? Would you help me grow? I understand what's happening. I can't wait to listen. When I think about how God has opened, my friend, the world, He has opened the world to this ministry. Why? I'll tell you why. Because we took Him seriously. When He said, go into all the world and preach and teach the gospel, we said, God, we believe that's what You said. As You open the door, we shall walk. As we began to walk and open, and God began to open doors, we've tried to walk through every single door that God has opened and made possible. And so that's why what happens here week after week after week. This is not a country club, thank God. We're not prejudiced toward anybody. We're not looking for a bunch of rich folks or this or that or that. We're not trying to build anything big. You know what we try to do? Just do what that says. Go into all the world and preach the gospel to every creature. Discipling people and bringing them to a saving knowledge of Jesus Christ and helping them to grow up. That's all God called us to do. But you see, what I want you to realize is this. You assumed part of the corporate assignment of getting the message of hope and assurance and confidence and love out there to people who are hurting all over this world. And so when I think about the opportunities that God has given us, and we've set goals, for example, to get into language groups that have never heard the gospel before, we're into three. And when I think about the nations out there that are so hostile and knowing that the message of the gospel is getting into those many of the homes in those nations, and that every single nation has been penetrated, but there are tribes out there that do not understand English, that have no written language. And when I think about Wycliffe translators and these missionaries living out there in the jungle and listening to people living around them and trying to listen to the sounds and the tones and trying to figure out, now how do you put this in some kind of form and so that it could be written down and so that they could read it? How would you be able to translate from sounds that seemingly have no meaning when you first hear them and finally get those sounds into some written form? And so now they have the Gospel of Mark, and being with the Wycliffe translators on one occasion and watching the process and thinking about how many years and years and years a couple will spend in some jungle area until they have heard the sounds, been able to figure out some way to write them down, and then somehow to teach these people their own language. And then for the first time, and I remember being with them once when they were dedicating the Gospel of Mark alone in a language that had never been written in any form, and for the first time now they had a gospel to begin to be able to explain to these people. I think sometimes we forget what God is up to. We forget what He's doing, because all of us have our own pain and problems and heartaches and burdens and responsibilities in life. But you know why God's put us together? He's put us together because He has a mission. He has an assignment for each one of us individually, where we live and where we work. He has an assignment for us as a corporate body. He has an assignment for us as a church. And that assignment is that we have to pray, we have to give, we have to go, we have to encourage, we have to assure, we have to do whatever is necessary that God use your life individually, my life individually, to listen, be a transforming vessel in the lives of people out there who are hurting so desperately without our Lord. Now I want to ask you a question. Is it not true that you, at some point in your life, came to a position where you realized that you had sinned against God, that you were separated from Him, And that somebody maybe explained to you, or you read in the scripture, how Jesus Christ died on the cross, and when he died on the cross, that he took your sin debt in full. And if you would accept him as your personal Savior, that he would forgive you of your sin, and that he would give you the promise of eternal life. And is it not true at some point in your life that you agreed with him about your sinfulness? You agreed with him about why Jesus died? You agreed with him about the fact that when he died, he took your sin debt in full? And you agreed to place your trust in Jesus Christ, the Son of God, and be reconciled to the Father, be saved and forgiven of your sin, and know in your heart you were going to heaven. You made an agreement with him. You agreed with him that would be true. And so therefore you were saved. Well, the Bible's full of that. Call upon the name of the Lord, he says, you'll be saved. Whosoever shall call upon the name of the Lord shall be saved. Except a man be born again, he cannot see the kingdom of God. If thou shalt confess with thy mouth the Lord Jesus, believe in your heart God raised you from the dead, raised him from the dead, then you'll be saved. You believe those things. And so what did you do? You said, that's true. I accept that. I agree with God, and I receive him as my Savior. Now listen carefully. That is only one of the appeals of God in the Scripture. What about this one? Go into all the world and preach and teach the gospel to every creature. You see, what happens is we interpret that as this, behind some pulpit. He didn't say anything about being behind a pulpit. It doesn't even say anything about being in a church building. It just says, go into all the world and preach the gospel. As you go, make disciples. And I'm so glad he said, as you go, make disciples. Where do I go? You go to work. You've got your friends everywhere. Now listen. Listen carefully. All of us have accepted, and we have accepted the agreement with our Lord about salvation. Have you ever, as deliberately as you accepted Jesus Christ as your Savior, have you ever deliberately accepted your personal assignment as a servant of God to allow Him to speak through you and touch through you other people? Have you ever come to the place of realizing that is a definite decision that you and I have to make? We have an assignment. Our assignment is that we have to touch other people's lives and allow God to transform them through us. Have you ever accepted that as an assignment from the Lord whereby you've said, Lord, I do believe that the Great Commission, I do believe that your call, I do believe that your method, your means of reaching every tribe, tongue, and nation will be like with people like me. Some of us can go. Some of us will send others. We can all pray. We can all give. We can all support. We can all be the supply line to those missionaries whom God calls specifically to go to specific areas. He's not going to call us all to do the same thing, but he's calling us all to an assignment. My assignment may be to go to Albania. My assignment may be to stay here as an intercessor and pray. My assignment may be to give. My assignment may be to be supportive in other ways in the work of the church in the area of missions and evangelism. But an assignment we all have. And I'm simply asking you this. You've accepted the gift of salvation. You've accepted eternal life, eternal security. Has there ever come a time in your life when you personally assumed and said, yes, this is my assignment. This is my responsibility. I am accountable for this. How accountable are you? Every one of us equally accountable to what? Listen, not to do the same thing, but to do whatever God calls us to do with the background, the education, the experience, and God's specific will for your life and mine. The issue is this. It's not where. The issue is not how. The issue is not when. The issue is not what. The issue is this. Have you ever accepted that assignment? It is an assignment by a great teacher, the Lord Jesus Christ, who says, this is your assignment. As you go, this is what you're to do. Have you ever made that agreement? Have you ever agreed to that? Or did you just tell him, yes, I'm receiving your forgiveness and I'm thanking you for your salvation and on my way doing my thing? Somehow, it's as if some assignments we can just brush aside and say, well, that means someone else. No, it doesn't. There's not a verse in the Scripture that says he only meant that for his disciples. There were 12, there were 120, there were thousands and thousands. And the only reason you sit here today and the only reason you're listening is because somebody took Jesus seriously. And you know what they did? They accepted the assignment. And they told you and they told me about Jesus Christ. And they told us that our sins could be forgiven and we too could have hope and assurance and eternal life. Somebody accepted the assignment. That's why we're where we are. You may be 12. 22, 44, 66, or you may be in your 80s. Let me ask you a question. You lived the Christian life a long time. Have you ever said to Jesus Christ, I do accept the assignment of being a witness, a vessel, where I live, where I work, among my friends? Have you ever deliberately accepted that personally as an assignment in your life? You know what? If you don't, you won't. And if you will, you know what will happen? You'll wake up tomorrow morning and you'll say, Lord, now think about this. Listen, there's a whole lot of difference in waking up like this and the other way. If you wake up, it's Monday morning. Well, I've got to face the day. Besides that, I hear it raining outside. Besides that, the traffic is terrible. Or waking up tomorrow morning and saying, Lord, into whose life are you going to send me today to make me a transforming tool in their life? Whose life is going to be transformed today because you allowed me to touch them? You allowed me to speak to their heart. You allowed me to love them and to encourage them and to help bear their pain. What a different way to wake up. Amen? Wake up with the awesome potential that somebody else's life is going to be transformed. That somebody else's life is going to be changed because you walk into your office, you walk into your schoolroom, you walk into the dorm, or in your own home, you say, listen, I just want you to know that I'm praying for you, and I know you're hurting. I just want you to know that I want to help you any way I possibly can. You know what people don't turn down? People don't turn down a servant spirit. Secondly, they have a real difficult time turning down genuine, godly love. You know what? You don't have to worry about knocking down doors. It's a matter, if you will accept the assignment, the Father will make the avenue very clear. He will make it very simple and very plain. Now, I have an assignment and responsibility. You have an assignment and responsibility, and we have as a church. Now, that, as I say, for some people, that means they're going to have to go. And some people will pray, and some people will give. But I want to give you a verse of Scripture that is so very important. I want you to turn to the 15th chapter of Romans now and listen to this carefully. Listen to what Paul says in the 22nd verse. For this reason, I often have been hindered from coming to you, to the Romans. But now with no further place for me in these regions, and since I have had many years a longing to come to you, whenever I go to Spain, I hope to see you in passing and to be helped on my way there by you. When I have first enjoyed your company for a while, but now I'm going to Jerusalem, serving the saints. For Macedonia and Achaia have been pleased to make a contribution for the poor among the saints in Jerusalem. Yes, they were pleased to do so. And they're indebted to them, for if the Gentiles have shared in their spiritual things, they're indebted to minister to them also in material things. Here's what he says. Listen carefully. Watch it. Look at this. He says, at the source of your blessing, if there's a need, that's where you give. He said, now, where did you get the gospel? You got it from Jerusalem. Now they're suffering terribly over there. And because you receive spiritual blessing, now they have material need, you to give back in return that which they need. You see, God has simple principles by which to operate all of His economy. And how is that? We give of ourselves. We give what God has given to us. Because, listen, the only reason you and I are saved today, somebody left the shores of Europe, and they brought the gospel across those seas that were treacherous in those days, and those little wooden boats, that none of us would get in and think about doing that. You know what? They loved the Lord. They had an assignment. And they said, we're going to do it if it costs their life. And friend, listen, there's not any of us who knows how many people laid down their life in order for you and me to hear the truth of the gospel of Jesus Christ. Now, you and I have a personal assignment, but we also have a corporate assignment. I want you to think about something for a moment. We can talk about our vision, and our vision is to touch the world with the Word of God, motivated by a passion for God, love and passion, devotion to Him, and a compassion for people. That's our heart. That's who we are. That's what this is all about. What we're all about is fulfilling a very definite, clear, irrevocable, irreversible, unavoidable assignment. And that is getting the gospel to the world. You've heard that over and over and over again. And many of you give and you pray and so forth. But you know, I think it's time has come for us to make a public declaration. And this is the declaration. We, Heavenly Father, assume as a church body, we assume our assignment. We commit ourselves to our assignment to get the gospel to every tribe, every tongue, every people, every language possible until you call us home or until you come and call us. And so I want to ask you this morning, would you be willing to say to the Father, Father, as a part of this body, I, along with my brothers and sisters in Christ, assume with them, we assume together the responsibility of getting the gospel to every part of this world that you'll make possible. We just want to be obedient to what you call us to do. Father, in the name of the Lord Jesus, we give ourselves to you this morning, afresh and anew as your children, to say, Lord, we're your vessels. Send us wherever you want us to go. Use us however you choose. Speak through us words of hope and assurance. Touch others through us with a touch that transforms. We commit ourselves to you as a body this morning in Jesus' name. Amen.
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2: Today's scripture reading is John chapter 1, verses 35 through 42. Again, the next day, John was standing with two of his disciples, and he looked at Jesus as he walked and said, Behold, the Lamb of God. The two disciples heard him speak, and they followed Jesus. And Jesus turned and saw them following and said to them, What do you seek? They said to him, Rabbi, which translated means teacher. Where are you staying? He said to them, Come, and you will see. So they came and saw where he was staying, and they stayed with him that day, for it was about the 10th hour. One of the two who heard John speak and followed him was Andrew, Simon Peter's brother. He found first his own brother Simon and said to him, We have found the Messiah, which translated means Christ. He brought him to Jesus. Jesus looked at him and said, You are Simon the son of John. You shall be called Cephas, which is translated Peter.
1: When the disciple Andrew asked Jesus, Rabbi, where are you staying? He revealed he was hoping to spend time with the Messiah and learn from him. That desire for sweet fellowship with the Lord wasn't something Andrew kept to himself. His devotion to Christ naturally deepened his desire to share that joy with others, and he did so at every opportunity. We find evidence of his mindset throughout the Gospels. Immediately after meeting Jesus, Andrew found his brother Simon and brought him to the Savior. Later, when a great multitude was hungry, he came across a boy who was willing to share his lunch. Andrew connected him with the Lord by means of the 5 loaves and 2 fish. And when some Greeks wanted to meet Christ, Andrew and Philip made the introductions. The disciples' actions show he clearly saw the importance and the blessing of knowing the Messiah. When Andrew answered the call to discipleship, Jesus said he would be catching men instead of fish. As followers of Christ, we also have this same wondrous goal. Though our personalities, circles of influence, and opportunities to do so may vary, we're each blessed with a chance to bring others to Jesus.
3: With a message from God's Word, here's Charles Stanley.
0: How long do you expect to live? Well, you say, well, I'm not sure. Well, let me ask you this. What do you think is going to happen to you when you die? Well, as a believer, you say, well, I think I know what's going to happen to me, but maybe you're one of those persons who's never trusted Jesus Christ as your Savior. And so when you have to answer the question, what's going to happen to you when you die? Do you believe that when you die that your body will be placed in the earth and there you and your soul will sleep for ever so many years until Jesus comes? Or maybe you're one of those persons who believes that when you die, that's just the end of you and there's no more existence and there's nothing else about you to live. That when life is over, it's all over. What do you really and truly believe about life after death? Do you have any real hope and a real assurance and a real confidence that no matter what happens, that somehow you're going to live beyond this life? Well, many people do not believe that. And yet, in fact, the truth is, all down through the history of the ages, many people have believed that when life is over, it's just over. Or they have believed that they go to some dark, dismal place somewhere and spend all eternity. It's amazing what people believe about life after death. Well, there was a group of people in the scriptures who wrote Paul and said, Paul, we are deeply concerned about our loved ones who passed on before. We do believe that Jesus Christ is coming again, and when he comes, we don't know what's going to happen to them. We don't know where they are, what's going to happen. Are they going to miss out on the joy and the glory of the coming of the Lord Jesus Christ? And so in 1 Thessalonians, if you'll turn there for a moment, 1 Thessalonians, Paul answers not only that question, but some other questions when people talk about soul sleep. What in the world does the Bible talk about soul sleep? And so the title of this message is What to Expect When the Trumpet Blows, because the scripture says there's going to be the sound of a trumpet and then many things are going to take place. And so if you'll turn to 1 Thessalonians chapter 4, I want us to begin reading in verse 13, because not only was Paul answering questions for the people of his day, but he answers some questions that all of us need and desire to know the answer to. And so he begins in the fourth chapter, verse 13, by saying, But we do not want you to be uninformed, brethren, about those who are asleep, that you may not grieve as do the rest who have no hope. And if you'll notice over in verse 5 of the same chapter, he just talked about not living in lustful passion like the Gentiles or the pagans, unbelievers, who do not know God. If you don't know God, then you do not have any hope. Verse 14, For if we believe that Jesus died and rose again, even so God will bring with him those who have fallen asleep in Jesus. For this we say to you by the word of the Lord, that we who are alive and remain under the coming of the Lord shall not precede those who have fallen asleep. For the Lord himself will descend from heaven with a shout, with the voice of the archangel, with the trumpet of God, and the dead in Christ shall rise first. Then we who are alive and remain shall be caught up together with them in the clouds to meet the Lord in the air, and thus we shall always be with the Lord. Therefore, comfort one another with these words. Now, Paul makes it very clear why he's writing this. He says, I don't want you to be uninformed. I don't want you to be ignorant, he says, about what's going to take place. And I want you to know the truth, and knowing the truth, therefore, you can comfort one another with the words of the truth. Now, the Apostle Paul makes it very clear also, if you'll notice, he says in this passage, look, if you will, in the 15th verse, he says, For this we say to you by the word of the Lord. So what Paul is saying is this, that what I'm sharing with you is the truth that God has revealed to me. So what Paul is expressing to us is what God has shown him, what is going to happen in the end time when his believers are going to be taken away. And as we said before, many people in those days believed that death was some dismal, dark, uncertain place that people went, and there they spent the rest of eternity, while others believed that there was no life after death. And many were confused, and because the Thessalonian church was in the midst of a pagan society, many of them were listening to all kinds of things, and they too were confused about what had happened to their loved ones. And so Paul attempts to answer that. And so with this theme, what will happen? What you and I can expect when the trumpet blows, I want to mention several things that he talks about here, which is an explanation of the things that all of us desire to know. And I think the first thing he says that you and I can expect when the trumpet blows is we can expect some very, listen, he says we can expect some very heavenly sounds. Now, what are these sounds he says you and I can expect? Well, look, if you will, what he says. He says in verse 16, he says, For the Lord himself shall descend from heaven with a shout, with the voice of the archangel, with the trumpet of God, and the dead in Christ shall rise first. So he says the first thing that you and I are going to hear when the trumpet sounds, he says the first thing we're going to hear is we're going to hear the voice of the Lord Jesus. Now go back, if you will, to John chapter 5 for a moment. And in this fifth chapter of John, you recall that Jesus is talking about the future and future things. And he says in verse 25, He says, truly, truly, I say to you, an hour is coming. Verse 25, an hour is coming and now is when the dead shall hear the voice of the Son of God, and those who hear shall live. And again, he says in verse 28, do not marvel at this, for an hour is coming in which all who are in the tombs shall hear his voice, and shall come forth, those who did the good deeds to a resurrection of life, and those who committed the evil deeds to a resurrection of judgment. Let me clarify two things in that verse. First of all, there are going to be two resurrections. The first resurrection is the resurrection of those who have trusted Jesus Christ as their Savior and who make up the whole body of Christ, which will include us. At the end of the tribulation period, there will be another resurrection, and he says that's the resurrection unto, first of all, righteousness, and then the resurrection of those who have lived a wicked life. When he says those who did good deeds and those who have done evil deeds, he is not saying that a person will be resurrected on the basis of their deeds, because all the rest of the New Testament talks about the absolute essentiality of our trusting Jesus Christ as our personal Savior. Except a man be born again, he cannot see the kingdom of God. Jesus said, no man comes to the Father but by me. It is not conduct, it is not behavior, it is not good works, it is a personal relationship to Christ. What I want you to see here in this passage is the fact it is the voice of the Lord God himself. It is the voice of the Lord Jesus Christ himself that will be heard. And so this is what he's referring to here. Now, if you recall, for example, also in the 11th chapter of John, you'll recall that here at the tomb of Lazarus, you'll notice beginning in the 41st verse, the Bible says that they removed the tomb, rolled away the stone. And so Jesus said to Mary and Martha, did I not say to you, if you believe, you will see the glory of God? And so they removed the stone, and Jesus raised his eyes and said, Father, I thank you that you've heard me, and I know that you always hear me. But because of the people standing, I have said that they believe, that they may believe that thou didst send me. And when he had said these things, he cried out with a loud voice, Lazarus, come forth. Now, what do you suppose would have happened if Jesus had stood there and cried with a loud voice, just come forth? It may be that every single saint that who's ever passed away might have come forth. So he named Lazarus, Lazarus, come forth. So you and I would have no reason to doubt that when the Bible says, verse 16, the Lord himself will descend from heaven with a shout, it is the voice of the Lord Jesus Christ. And what will he say? Probably he will say, saints, come forth. He certainly would not call all of us by name, but he could. But whatever he says, it is saints come forth, because he tells us exactly what is going to happen when he says that. Then if you'll notice, the second sound we will hear is he says, with the voice of the archangel. Now, who is the archangel? The archangel, it appears in Scripture, and there is one Scripture you could turn to quickly if you'd like, and that is from Jude. There's only one chapter in Jude, in the 9th verse. Says, but Michael the archangel, when he disputed with the devil and argued about the body of Moses, did not dare pronounce against him a railing judgment, but said, the Lord rebuke you. In Daniel chapter 12, Revelation chapter 12, in Jude, just one chapter, verse 9, archangel Michael, it seems that he is as if it were the general over all the angels. He is the archangel, the head over all the angels. More than likely what he's going to be doing is he's going to be sending out a message to assemble all the angelic hosts to come with the Lord Jesus Christ for his saints. Because over and over and over again in the book of Matthew, for example, 24 and 25, when the Lord Jesus Christ, the Bible says, is coming in his glory, he's coming with his angelic host accompanying him. And so more than likely, the message of the archangel is not to repeat what Jesus said, though some people think that's what he's saying. I don't see any reason for the archangel to repeat the voice of the Son of God. And so he's also going to send a message, and more than likely it is descend to all this angelic host who is coming with the Lord Jesus Christ. Then if you'll notice, there is the third sound that you and I can expect. And he says this is the sound of the trumpet of God. Look. He says, with the voice of the archangel and with the trumpet of God, and the dead in Christ shall rise first. Now, why a trumpet? Well, to the nation of Israel, the trumpet sound was a familiar sound. For example, Whenever they were going to war, they would sound the trumpet in order to assemble all the armies. Secondly, when they had some special day, some special occasion, some feast, they would sound the trumpet to gather the people. Likewise, when they were going on a big journey or a long journey, they would sound the trumpet. And so it was a normal sound for them that something very important is about to happen. If you will also go back to Exodus chapter 19. Turn to Exodus chapter 19, and while you're turning there, let me remind you also that it was a Roman custom when someone very important was coming that the Romans would also sound the trumpet. And so the trumpet sound for important things was not anything unusual. In the 19th chapter of the book of Exodus is the account of God giving to Moses the Ten Commandments. And beginning in verse 17 of this 19th chapter, listen to what he says. Now, and Moses brought the people out of the camp to meet God, and they stood at the foot of the mountain. Now, Mount Sinai was all in smoke, because the Lord descended upon it in fire. And its smoke ascended like the smoke of a furnace, and the whole mountain quaked violently. It was my privilege a few years ago to climb Mount Sinai with a friend of mine. We started out at 1:30 in the morning and climbed all morning till about 6 o'clock or 6:30, somewhere thereabout. Watch the sun rise on that beautiful mountain. Imagine a mountain absolutely covered with smoke and God coming down in fire speaking to Moses, his servant. But listen to what he says in verse 19. When the sound of the trumpet grew louder and louder, Moses spoke and God answered him with thunder. God used the sound of the trumpet to identify his presence. And so when we think in terms of what's going to happen when the trumpet sounds, the scripture says that the Lord Jesus Christ will shout his shout of saints come forth. The archangel will call for the assembling of the saints to descend with him and to encompass all around the Lord Jesus Christ. And then comes the trumpet sound. Listen, when you and I hear the sound of the trumpet, we will know that the Lord Jesus Christ is on his way. And then he says, and what is going to happen is going to happen immediately. And he says, the dead in Christ shall rise first. So when we think about what we can expect when the trumpet sounds, the first thing we can expect is the assembling of the angelic host, the Lord Jesus Christ coming for his saints. So that is what we are to expect. Now, something else I want you to notice, and that's this. When the trumpet sounds, we can also not only expect to hear something, but we can expect to see something. And what is it that we are going to see? Well, we're going to see a number of things, and as I think about the Lord Jesus Christ coming and all the things that take place when he comes, and think about what the Apostle Paul said in the 15th chapter of 1 Corinthians, because that is his almost total chapter committed to the resurrection and an explanation of our body and all the rest, what is going to happen when the Lord Jesus Christ comes? What can you and I expect to see as his children at the resurrection? Well, there are, if you'll notice in the scripture several times what Paul says. He says in verse 13 of 1 Thessalonians chapter 4, he says, now, we don't want you to be uninformed or ignorant or misinformed, brethren, about those who are asleep. Now, what in the world did he mean by asleep? And if you'll notice again, he says in verse 14 that he says, if we believe that Jesus died and rose again, even so God will bring with him those who have fallen asleep in Jesus. And if you recall again in verse 15, he says, "For this we say to you by the word of the Lord, that we who are alive and remain unto the coming of the Lord shall not precede those who have fallen asleep." Now, we said a few moments ago that the Bible talks about sleep, and there are people who believe that when you die, your soul, or that you sleep forever or until Jesus Christ comes. Well, I want you to think about this for several reasons, then think about it in this light. How in the world can a person be absent from the body, present with the Lord, if they're experiencing soul sleep? What is it that sleeps? What sleeps is the body, not the soul. And so I want you to look at a couple of passages of scripture, if you will, because I want us to clarify this, because many people really and truly believe that somehow, in some way, that they are going to experience some kind of soul sleep. Well, let's see what the Word of God says. Turn, if you will, to Philippians chapter 1, first of all. Philippians chapter 1, and notice there what the Apostle Paul says. The Apostle Paul says in this first chapter, he's talking about his relationship to the Philippian church and his preaching to them and teaching them and so forth. And so here's what he says. He says in verse 21, he says, now for to me to live is Christ and to die is my gain. What he's saying is, he says, now look, the best thing that could happen for me is for me to die. He says, because that would be my gain. But on the other hand, for me to stay and teach and preach to you would be better. He says, but if I am to live on in this flesh, this will mean fruitful labor for me, and I do not know which to choose, for I'm hard pressed from both directions, having the desire to depart and be with Christ, for that is very much better. Yet to remain on in the flesh is more necessary for your sake. Now listen, if the Apostle Paul believed that for him to die meant that they would place him in the ground, in the earth, in some fashion, some tomb or whatever, and that he would be there until Jesus comes, he certainly would have never had a problem of feeling like he was pulled in two directions, either to die and to go with the Lord Jesus Christ, on the other hand, to remain and teach them. He'd have had no idea of such thing. That would never have been in his thinking. And so it would not have been a question for him if he'd have thought he was just going to sleep. Turn, if you will, to 2 Corinthians chapter 5 for a moment. Here again, Paul, in discussing it in a different fashion, here's what he said. I'll give you a chance to turn there for a moment. Chapter 5 of 2 Corinthians. Here he's talking about death. He talks about our body being our earthly tent and so forth. Notice what he says in verse 7. For we walk by faith and not by sight. We are of good courage, I say, and prefer rather to be absent from the body and to be at home or present with the Lord. Now the Apostle Paul, let me show you what he does not say. He does not say to be absent from the body and go somewhere and sleep a while. Nor does he say to be absent from the body and go somewhere and suffer for a while. And there are those who believe that after life here, there is a purgatory into which they go and they suffer until they finally paid the penalty of all their sins, and then finally they go to heaven. Now I want you to listen carefully, because I'm not being critical of people who believe that. There are people who've been taught that all of their life. They grew up believing that, and they'll probably die believing that. But I want you to listen to me carefully, my friend, if you're one of those persons who believes that. Let me tell you why I do not believe that to be true, and why the Bible does not teach that. Nowhere in the Bible does it teach a purgatory. Now why? Because the Bible says that when Jesus Christ came, that God the Father placed all of our sin upon Him. Now listen carefully. If God the Father placed all of our sin upon the Lord Jesus Christ, why did He die? He died in order to pay the penalty of your sin and my sin. Remember that John the Baptist said He's the Lamb of God who takes away the sin of the world. But the Bible says that He placed all of our sin upon Him. So that Jesus Christ came for the purpose of dying. He came for the purpose of being the ultimate sacrifice. He came for the purpose of paying your sin debt and my sin debt in full. Now listen carefully. If you as a believer die having trusted Jesus Christ as your Savior, and you have to go anywhere and suffer more because of your sin, listen to what that means. That means the death of Jesus Christ and the atonement for your sin, the payment for your sin, was only partial payment. It means the atoning death of Jesus Christ was not full atonement. It means that when God the Father placed all of your sin upon Jesus Christ, He only placed part of your sin there, because you have to suffer for the rest of them. There is absolutely no single verse in the Scripture. It is absolutely, totally unbiblical. There's nothing in the Bible that says that since you've been saved, and when you die, you'll have to go somewhere and suffer a while until you get good enough, listen, good enough to be accepted in the eyes of God. Listen carefully. Absolutely, it is diametrically opposed to the whole concept of the atoning death of Jesus Christ for sin. Secondly, what it says is this. It says if you had been good enough, you could have escaped that. It says if you'd have been good enough, you could have died and gone straight to heaven. And let me ask you a question. How long will you have to suffer? What it says is that you're saved by works. And the Bible says, for by grace you're saved through faith. It is not, he says, it is not of works, lest any man should boast. Not only does it contradict the whole principle of the atoning death of Jesus Christ, it contradicts the very meaning of the grace of God. What is the grace of God? The grace of God is His goodness and love toward us. Listen, in spite of who we are, in spite of our worth, and in spite of our value, and He says, in spite of what we deserve. The grace of God is the mercy and the love and the goodness of God given to us, not because we deserve it, not because we merit it, not because we paid for it, but simply because Almighty God loves us. Now listen carefully. I do not say that to be critical of someone's theology. I just want you to know the truth. My heart is committed to giving you the truth. And the Bible says, if you and I confess our sins, we're forgiven of our sins. He says, except a man be born again, he cannot see the kingdom of God. When you and I become born again, the Bible says we become a new creation in Christ. That God the Father has placed upon Jesus all of our sin. His death set us free. His death makes us acceptable in the eyes of God. His death, it makes it possible for us to be clothed in the righteousness of God. Listen carefully. The Bible says that when you and I trusted Jesus Christ as our Savior, the Holy Spirit of God came and sealed us as a child of God under the day of redemption. That means that the Lord Jesus Christ, who's living on the inside of us, the Holy Spirit who's on the inside of us, listen, he says he will never leave us nor forsake us. If I had to die and go somewhere and suffer for some period of time for my sins, that means that Jesus Christ, the Son of God, that the Holy Spirit would also be in that place while I'm suffering. Absolutely, it is totally diametrically opposed to everything this Word of God teaches about the atoning death of Jesus Christ, the grace of God, and His absolute forgiveness toward us. That is the truth of the Scripture. And I say that lovingly, but because I know that many

asleep here. What he's talking about is simply this. He's talking about his description of what death is like for the believers. Now remember, these people lived in a pagan society. That pagan society believed that death was the end of everything good, that there was nothing really beyond this life of real hope. Even while some pagans had different ideas, the majority of people, the majority of paganism believed that death was the end of everything good. So what is Paul saying? Paul says, listen, we don't want to think in terms of death as a believer. For example, go back to John chapter 11 a moment and remember what Jesus said to his apostles when they were discussing the death of Lazarus. Look in verse 11 of chapter 11 of John. John chapter 11, verse 11. Here's what he said when they were asking him about that. This he said, and after that he said to them, our friend Lazarus has done what? Fallen asleep. That does not mean he was not dead. He died. But it was his way of saying he's fallen asleep. If you'll turn to Acts chapter 7 for a moment. Acts chapter 7 is that tremendous sermon preached by Stephen. And you'll recall that when he preached this tremendous sermon, there's a great survey of God's work among Israel in the Old Testament. He comes to the end of this message, and he's talking about the resurrected Christ, the Lord Jesus Christ. And what do? They are stoning him and stoning him to death. Look at this in verse 60 of the 7th chapter. And falling on his knees, he cried out with a loud voice, Lord, do not hold this sin against them. And having said this, he did what? Luke records he fell asleep. So therefore, in the scriptures, the reason for the idea of sleep is because it best describes what happens to a child of God. Last night, you went to sleep. You were lying there, you were talking to your mate, or you were lying there and thinking and maybe praying, talking to the Lord, and suddenly you were unconscious. You don't remember being unconscious. And the next thing you notice what? You notice it was morning. The birds were chirping outside your window. There was a ray of light coming in. That is, you died for all practical purposes and you were resurrected. The truth is that every night we go to bed is as if we die consciously. And we wake up, we are resurrected the next morning to consciousness again. What is he saying this? He's saying simply this, that when you and I trust the Lord Jesus Christ as our Savior, when we die, he says, absent from the body, present with the Lord, it's as if we go to sleep in the, listen, we go to sleep in the presence of Almighty God, and we wake up in his presence. He says, I will never leave you nor forsake you. That's why he talks about sleep. It has nothing to do with placing someone's body, soul, and spirit in the grave to sleep for a couple of thousand years. Absent from the body, present with the Lord. If Paul had believed that, he would never have said, I'm pulled in two directions. Therefore, when the trumpet blows, what can you and I expect? We can expect something. We can expect to see something. We can expect to see something very dramatic. And that is, we can expect to see the saints of God who've gone on before us resurrected. Now, I want you to notice something about this, if you will. He says in this passage, look, if you will, in look in the 16th verse. He says, the Lord himself will descend from heaven with a shout, with the voice of the archangel, the trumpet of God, and the dead in Christ shall rise first. Now, one of the questions that Thessalonians had was, what about our loved ones who've gone on before? So here's what he says is going to happen. He says, when the Lord Jesus Christ comes with his holy angels, and we shall see him as he comes, and we talk about what can we expect to see. We can expect to see the Lord Jesus Christ. We can expect to see that vast angelic host. And then we who are alive at that time can expect to see the most momentous event. Because he says, we are going to see the bodies of the saints resurrected. You say, well, now, why do you think they would be visible bodies that you could see? Well, for the simple reason, because the scripture says in Matthew, when Jesus Christ was crucified and rose, that there were, that bodies arose from the grave and they were seen walking about in the city of Jerusalem. Why would God, listen, why would he resurrect invisible bodies? Because he describes what's going to happen to these bodies when they're resurrected as he describes what's going to happen to our body when we're resurrected. So one of the things we're going to see, we're going to see this awesome event take place. Unlike anything that we have ever seen. And you say, well, how fast are we going to see this? I'm coming to that. Let me say also that people who believe in the absolute annihilation of the body, the annihilation of the soul and spirit, those people who believe that when you die, you're like a dog or a cat or some animal, and that's the end of you, there's not one single verse of scripture in all the Word of God that even implies, infers, there's nothing you can get out of the Bible to promote the idea that you just annihilate it. Now, some of the people who believe that, of course, if I did not believe in Jesus Christ, and I heard Christians talking about going to hell,

0: And I didn't want to be a Christian. I didn't want any part of the Bible or Christ, the church, or anything else. And when I died, I just wanted to die and that be the end of me. That might be something you want to believe. But I'm going to tell you something, my friend. Because you believe it doesn't make it true. And my best illustration is this. If I'm standing on the seashore and there's a tidal wave coming and it's 80 feet tall, it's coming 30 miles an hour at me, and I'm standing on the seashore saying, I don't believe in tidal waves. I don't believe in tidal waves. I don't believe in tidal waves. Do you think it's going to stop and the sea become calm because I don't believe in it? Never. It would absolutely wash me away. Your unbelief in life after death, your idea that you're just going to be annihilated, that's going to be the end of you, that you're not going to have to face a judgment, that you'll not be eternally separated from God, that you'll not be punished because of your sin. That may be something you believe, but it is something that has absolutely not even one toothpick thick of a foundation to it, for the simple reason it is absolutely untrue. Now, if I didn't believe in the Lord Jesus and didn't want to believe the truth, I want to believe that's the end of me. There is no end to anyone who has ever been born. Because you will live somewhere eternally, either with the Lord Jesus Christ or apart from Him. And so what He's saying to us here is simply this. What we can expect to see, we can expect to see the bodies of our loved ones. Listen, they are going to come out of the grave. Now, what kind of body are they going to have? And you say, well, how do I know we can see them? Because they're not going to be invisible bodies. You recall, for example, what the angel said when Jesus Christ ascended after giving the Great Commission. They said to those disciples, said, why do you stand here gazing up into the air? Why are you so surprised at all this? He says, because this same Jesus whom you see ascend shall so come in like manner, which means He ascended in bodily, visible form. When Jesus Christ comes back, He's not going to come back as some invisible, some kind of spirit out yonder somewhere. He's coming in all of His glory, all of His power, all of His radiance, and there is no human words to describe the glory to which He's coming. When you and I look in the book of the Revelation, and we see John trying to put in human words what he sees, the radiance, the beauty, the glory, the majesty, the power, the might, the eternity of the Son of God, those are only human words trying to describe that which is incomparable to describe. We are going to see the Lord Jesus Christ coming in His glory. We're going to see these bodies of our loved ones who are transformed, He said, in a moment, in the twinkling of an eye, something he says absolutely dramatic is going to happen. Can you imagine for a moment being anywhere and the trumpet sound, the shout of the Lord Jesus Christ, the shout of the archangel, and listen, millions and millions and millions of bodies coming up out of this earth. Listen, out of the soil and the dust of the earth, out of the ocean, out off the beaches that have bodies have been swept away at sea, everywhere. And as you think about, for example, how many layers there are under us. When you go, for example, to the east, and I think about Ephesus especially. Ephesus is one of my favorite cities that was buried, absolutely totally buried, almost totally buried. And now what they're doing is unearthing that. And you can just look at mounds of dirt and hillsides here. As they unearth all of that, there is a city still there. What we forget is that we live on civilization after civilization. Think of the civilizations all the way back to the Roman times, the Greek times. Think about God, listen, resurrecting bodies through the earth, through the sand, through all the centuries that has passed. Not one single saint's going to be left, friend. Every single child of God will be resurrected. There's not enough dirt, there's not enough civilizations to keep one single child of God from being resurrected. And he says, the dead in Christ shall rise first. That is, those who passed on before us are going to be the first to be transformed and also to be resurrected. So he says, what can you expect when the sound of the trumpet comes? You can expect, listen, you can expect to see the Lord Jesus Christ and hear the sounds of the Savior, of the archangel, and the trumpet sound. You can expect to see the saints of God resurrected. You can expect to see them coming, the saints going. You have a tremendous expectation like nothing these eyes have ever beheld. And so Paul, what is he doing? He's saying to them, listen, all that dismal, discouraging, negative talk about going to some dark place, that does not fit who you are. That's what paganism looks for. Because because the pagan has absolutely no hope, because without God in your life, there is no hope. And so they're just thinking what would normally be thinking. And that is, when life is over, it's over. But Jesus Christ came in this world to give us, listen, not only hope, but absolute blessed assurance that death absolutely cannot destroy us, can take nothing from us. The only thing death can do is to liberate us and to free us to become totally everything God had in mind when He saved us. And so Paul is writing a glorious, encouraging message to those people who were sort of confused and frustrated about the things that they were hearing. Now, let's say not only are we going to, we can expect to hear something and we can expect to see something, you and I can expect to feel something. Well, what in the world are we going to feel? Well, I want you to turn back, if you will, to 1 Corinthians chapter 15 for a moment. 1 Corinthians chapter 15. This is Paul's most thorough explanation of what's going to happen. And this is not his purpose in Thessalonians to describe all the details, but just to give them the assurance. Listen to what he says in this 51st verse of 15th chapter 1 Corinthians. He says, "Behold, I tell you a mystery." What is this mystery? He says, this mystery is we shall not all sleep, which means we will not all be dead when Jesus Christ comes. There will be a generation of people alive, going about their normal work, living in their homes, doing the things that people normally naturally do. He says there's a generation that's going to be alive. For he says, "I tell you a mystery, we shall not all sleep, but we shall all be changed in a moment, in the twinkling of an eye, at the last trumpet. For the trumpet will sound, the dead shall be raised imperishable, and we shall be changed." Now imagine this for a moment. We're going to feel something. What is it we're going to feel? Well, he says, "I show you a mystery." And I think that mystery is the fact that nobody really and truly can describe what we'll feel. But think about this. Think about the fact that all of a sudden, that our bodies would be instantly transformed into a form, into a substance that absolutely knows no resistance with time and space. That is a body that can be catapulted in the twinkling of an eye all the way into the presence of Almighty God. So what is going to happen? He says, when the trumpet sounds, the shout of the Lord Jesus Christ, the archangel, the dead in Christ shall rise first, which means that millions of these bodies transformed, as Paul describes here, are going to be caught up together with them in the clouds. Visible, physical bodies. Now, if you'll notice what he says in verse 40 of this same chapter of 1 Corinthians 15. He says, "There are also heavenly bodies and earthly bodies. But the glory of the heavenly is one, and the glory of the earthly is another. There is one glory of the sun, another glory of the moon, another glory of the stars, for stars differ from stars in glory. So also is the resurrection of the dead. It is sown, that is this dead body. It is sown a perishable body. It is raised imperishable. It is sown in dishonor. He says it is raised in glory. It is sown in weakness. It is raised in power. It is sown a natural body. It is raised a spiritual body. If there is a natural body, there is also a spiritual body." What is he saying? He's saying these bodies that are diseased with all kinds of infection, the things that take a person's life, these bodies that have a naturalness about us, which some would call an old sin nature, whatever it might be, he says, all of a sudden, instantly, in the twinkling of an eye, look, if you will, in that 52nd verse. He says, in a moment. Now, how fast a moment? That word here for twinkling, a twinkling of an eye, is a Greek word from which we get the word atom. And so what he's saying is this. He says, fasting you bat your eye. Now, listen. He says, in a moment, in the twinkling of an eye, he says, these perished bodies of our loved ones who've gone on before, all these saints, he says, they're going to be transformed in a moment, in the twinkling of an eye. Then we who are alive shall be caught up together with them in the clouds to meet the Lord in the air, because our bodies likewise shall change. What will we feel? We will feel something that we have never felt before and will never have to feel again. Now, if you'll notice on the television, look at the magazines, and if you'll notice also here lately, I see on the light post and the telephone post, there are all these signs, lose 30 pounds in 30 days, call this number. Or there are all kinds of diets. Now listen, all of you folks who are worried about how you're going to look, there's coming a day when you can forget it once and for all. You are going to look your best for all eternity. But there's... That's the folks who want to lose weight who are clapping. That's all right. Fine. He says that you and I are going to, he says, we're going to have imperishable bodies. Now you say, well, how do you know we're going to look so good? Let me ask you something. Does God make junk? No. Does he make anything ugly? No, he doesn't. God makes everything beautiful. If you want to know how beautiful it's going to be, think about this. Think about the fact of what we're going to see and what we're going to feel, that everything God does is absolutely magnificent. Everything that he does is absolutely magnificent. He's going to transform these bodies in order that you and I may be able to live in the kingdom of God. And you recall what he said in John chapter 14. He says, if I go, he says, let not your heart be troubled. You believe in God, believe also in me. He says, in my Father's house are many mansions. If it were not so, I would have told you. I'm going to prepare a place for you so that if I go and prepare a place for you, I'm coming again to receive you to myself, that where I am, there you may be also. Listen, can you imagine God in all of his wisdom and glory and power? Can you imagine what this globe must have looked like before you and I messed it up with smog and buildings and concrete and asphalt and all the rest? Listen, if God could create this world in all of its perfection in the Garden of Eden, imagine what heaven's going to be like. Because remember this, that heaven is an extension of Almighty God. Heaven is an extension of the Lord Jesus Christ. That is, everything that God makes is a reflection of his power, of his wisdom, of his might, and of his love and of his beauty. So what's going to happen? He says that you and I are going to be caught up to be with the Lord. He says we shall forever be with the Lord. Now, where are we going to be? We're going to be where he is. He says, if I go to prepare a place for you, I will come again and receive you unto myself, that where I am, there you may be also. Every single child of God has the promise, the absolute, unquestionable, irrevocable promise of Almighty God, that one of these days, when he resurrects these bodies of ours, our body and our soul is going to meet in the air. Now somebody says, well, now wait a minute, what does he mean when he says that those, that when he comes, he's going to bring with him those who have passed on before? Well, look at this, if you will, in verse 14. He says, if we believe that Jesus died and rose again, even so God will bring with him those who've fallen asleep, which is certainly proof of the fact they're not in the grave, but they're with him. He says they're going to bring them with him. We're going to be caught up with them, the Bible says, in the air for to ever be with the Lord. They're already with him. And I think about, for example, parents who have little children. For example, their baby was born and maybe 3 months later, or maybe at birth, or 6 months later, 2 years, 5 years, or 7 years, whatever it might be. Placing that precious little child in a casket and standing by the casket and thinking things like this. They never got a chance to live. Their life was snuffed out. They never had the opportunity. I want to tell you something. Every single child will be in glory. When somebody says, well, what about those children out there who have never been saved because they weren't old enough? Listen carefully, my friend. Don't ever forget this. This unconditional loving Father of ours, atoned by the death of the Lord Jesus Christ for all of our sin. What did he place upon Jesus? He placed all the sin of the world. Those children are absolutely, totally in a state of innocence. Only God knows when a person reaches an age of accountability where at that moment and from that point on, God holds them accountable for the acts of their life. But every single child, every single baby will be in glory, will be in heaven. God in his great unconditional love has certainly taken care of that in the full atonement of the Lord Jesus Christ. And so when we think about what God has prepared for us, he has prepared a heaven for his children. He will give us bodies that are absolutely perfect. He will give us bodies that are absolutely perfectly suited for us. These will be these old resurrected, these diseased, decrepit physical bodies of ours transformed, absolutely, he says, in a moment, in the twinkling of an eye, transformed into this glorious body which shall absolutely fit perfectly in fellowship with the Lord in heaven, and we will know each other in heaven. And he says he has an inheritance for us in heaven, and we will live and fellowship and relate to him and one another in glory. It'll be the absolute perfection, the absolute ultimate pinnacle, zenith, truth, and listen, the very best that God can possibly do. Anything less than that wouldn't be like the God you and I know of the Bible. And so that's what he's referring to here. So you and I can expect to also feel something. We're going to feel something transpire. Now, how is it going to feel? Nobody knows that. One thing for certain, it's going to feel absolutely fantastic. But you say, well, how long is it going to take? Well, when he says in a moment of the twinkling of an eye, you and I know that that isn't very long. Well, I think about how proud men are today of sending rockets up into space, and we can send satellites around space and so forth. Then I think about what's going to happen when Jesus comes. Well, I had the privilege of being on the launching pad where the Explorer and these rockets take off. And so looking up in all of that and thinking of all the thousands of miles of wire and the power and the manpower and all the years of preparation, all that man has gone through to come up with such an instrument as this. And I think about, we have something they'll never be able to create. Listen, in a moment, in the twinkling of an eye, in a moment in the twinkling of an eye, what will happen? Without any spacesuit, no hat, no atmosphere to carry with us, he says in a moment of twinkling of an eye, we're going through space so fast, we will be in the presence of God, he says, in a moment in the twinkling of an eye. That is the heritage, that is the promise of God to every single believer. Absent from the body, present with the Lord. If we die today before Jesus comes, we'd be coming with him for those who are left. If we are here when the Lord Jesus Christ comes, we are going to be catapulted into space. He says, snatched away into the presence of Almighty God. God has arranged perfectly the resurrection of his children. Glorified bodies, eternal bodies, bodies that are absolutely imperishable, bodies that are absolutely perfect. What are we going to feel? Something no man can describe, but something no one wants to miss. Amen? Amen. No one wants to miss it. Well, there's one other thing I want you to notice, that when the trumpet sounds, you and I can expect. We can expect the most glorious, momentous, unprecedented meeting in the history of all of humanity. Because what's going to happen? When the Lord Jesus Christ comes, he says he's coming. And when he comes, he's going to come with his angels, with, that is, with the souls, the spirits of those who've gone before. And what's happening is, he says the dead in Christ shall rise first. He's talking about their bodies are going to be reunited with their soul, their spirit. And as we are transformed instantly in a moment of the twinkling of an eye, together we are going to meet the Lord in the air. Can you imagine what kind of meeting that's going to be? Because we're going to know each other when we get to heaven. I think about an old Jamaican song, a chorus I learned a long time ago. They used to sing it when I was down there preaching. It said, won't it be a time when we get over yonder? We'll sing and shout and dance about when we get over yonder. Well, I got to thinking about that, and I thought about the Lord Jesus Christ coming, and what an absolutely glorious, momentous time that will be. And you see, listen, Jesus isn't this God up there with no feeling and emotion. And I thought about what it might be like when the Lord Jesus Christ comes, and thinking about the judgment and so forth. And I thought about this. I thought it may be when the Lord Jesus Christ comes and takes us all to heaven, he knows that we're going to be so absolutely elated and overjoyed and realizing that we have left behind these old decayed physical bodies, left behind all of our sin, all of our hurt, all of our shame, all of our heartache, all of our guilt, all of our suffering, all of our sorrow, all of our rejection, all of these feelings that harassed us all of our life. We're going to be absolutely, totally elated, absolutely perfect. And I thought about, I wonder if the Lord would just give us a little time before the judgment, just to have one big time of rejoicing, meeting each other and telling each other, well, praise God you got here. I wasn't sure you were going to make it, but I'm glad you got here anyway. Somehow, the more I think about it, I don't think us going straight to him and going straight to judgment. I believe we need a little time to relax a little bit. Amen. And just to enjoy each other and praise the Lord and thank him and glory in him and glory in each other. And I think about oftentimes when we have been away from each other a long time and you hug each other and you just want each other to know how happy you are. Can you imagine what's going on in heaven? We all get up there together. Imagine the kind of hugging that's going on. I mean, haven't seen your mother, haven't seen your father, haven't seen your daughter, haven't seen your son, haven't seen your friends. The kind of absolute meeting that's going on. And here's what he says. He says, we shall meet the Lord in the air, and thus we shall always be with the Lord. Wherefore, comfort one another with these words. What is the comfort? The comfort is, listen, we're just down here temporarily. The comfort is that we're going to be resurrected. The only thing you're not going to lose at death is what we don't want anyway, is these old bodies of ours. When I think about people who have all kinds of diseases, and the doctor says to them, I'm sorry, you're not going to ever get well. You're going to die. I think about the feeling that a person must have to feel like they're trapped. Because you see, that's not the real you, to feel trapped in a physical body. At death, what happens? At death is God liberates us from diseased bodies. God sets us free from all sin, sets us free from all temptation, sets us free with a freedom that we have never known in all of our life. And so what is he saying? That God is going to resurrect us. We're going to have this tremendous meeting in the air. And listen, it is going to be a great meeting of love. We're going to see Jesus. Somebody says, well, now, wait a minute. If there's all this host of angels and all these saints, well, is Jesus going to get lost in that? Forget it, friend. He's not going to get lost in anything. When you look at the book of the Revelation and you see the Lord Jesus Christ sitting on his throne, there will be nothing to shine as brightly as the Son of God. And you know what? Even though all of us have loved ones in heaven, what we want to see, the moment we're raptured, we're heading straight to the one who saved us. That's the Son of God, the Lord Jesus Christ. He's the one we want to see. After that, we'll see all these other people we want to see, all of our loved ones. The greatest meeting that will ever take place is the meeting of the saints of God in glory in the presence of the Lord Jesus Christ. So he says, what can you expect when the trumpet sounds? You can expect to hear the sound of the Lord Jesus. You can expect to hear the voice of the archangel. You can expect to hear that trumpet sound that'll shake heaven and earth. What do you expect to see? You expect to see the Lord Jesus Christ, his angelic host. You expect to see the saints taken up. What do you expect to feel? You expect to feel this absolute, unquestionable, but mysterious transformation of one's own physical body and then piercing space, going to the presence of the Lord Jesus Christ. What do we expect? We expect a momentous, unprecedented meeting of the saints of God in the presence of the Lord Jesus Christ. Listen, that is why we want to carry out the Great Commission. That's why we want to preach the gospel. Every country in the world. That's the reason we want every single person to know the gospel of Jesus Christ, because apart from the Son of God, you can scratch all of that. Apart from a relationship to Jesus Christ, a person has none of that. What do they have? They have, when they come to death, this awful, abysmal wonderment and doubt and fear of what's going to happen on the other side of this life. I can tell you exactly what's going to happen because the Bible makes it very, very clear. In the book of Matthew, when our Lord is talking about future things and things that are going to happen, here's what he says. He says, all of humanity can be divided up into two groups. These will go away into eternal punishment, but the righteous into eternal life. Now listen carefully. Wouldn't you agree that it's foolish to live your life knowing that one of these days you're going to die? I mean, if you don't need any scripture, just look around you. One of these days you're going to die. Isn't it foolish to live your life not knowing what's going to happen to you when you die? Isn't it foolish to live your life knowing that, or even if you don't believe in God, let's say you don't believe in God, what's on the other side? You have no earthly idea. You say, well, I don't know what's there. Isn't it rather foolish to live your life not knowing what's going to happen when you can know? Here's the word of God. This is the spoken word of the living God, recorded for you and me. Why? So that you and I could know who God is and what he's like. This is an expression of the love of God. This is God's holy word. His eternal word, his inerrant word, which means it doesn't have any errors. This is God's message of hope, that life isn't over when it's over. It really just begins when it's over for those who have a relationship with Jesus Christ. Now, my friend, you may be in a hospital. You may be in a prison. You may be at home on a sick bed. You may be looking at something in your personal life that you know that life isn't going to last very long. What I want to ask is this. Are you ready to meet God? You say, well, I don't believe in him. It doesn't make any difference. The question is, are you ready to meet him? If you don't believe in him, you're not ready to meet him. You say, well, I hadn't really given that a lot of thought till I got laid out and the doctor told me I wasn't going to live very long. How do I get ready? Here's the way you get ready. You see, you don't have to be sick to get ready. You don't have to be sick or at the end of life's rope. The question is, isn't it foolish to live your life without God? Isn't it foolish to die knowing that one of these days you're going to die and have no hope, when you can have the absolute blessed assurance that your body is going to be resurrected from the grave, that when you die, the moment you die, you go in the presence of God? Isn't it foolish to live your life without that hope and assurance? You say, well, how do I get that hope? It's just this simple. When you tell God, God, I do believe what the Bible says about all this. I do believe that Jesus Christ came and died for my sins. And I'm willing to ask you to forgive me of my sin and tell you, Lord, I've blown it bad. I've messed it up. I've sinned against you. I've rebelled. I've said I didn't believe. And Lord, I want to believe. And I'm willing to accept today the message of the Scripture. And the Scripture is that Jesus died on the cross at Calvary for my sins. I will accept that as true. And I'm willing to ask you to forgive me of my sins. And I will accept as true that you'll forgive me because you promised that you would. And so, Father, I'm just asking you to forgive me of my sins and to save me right now. The moment you do that, right where you are, you know what happens? Your sins are forgiven. You become a child of the living God. In that moment, the Bible says you are sealed as a child of God under the day of redemption. Your name is written in the Lamb's Book of Life. And Jesus said, no man, no one will ever be able to take you out of the hand of Almighty God. You are forever and ever a child of God. And what do you have to hope for? What do you have to look forward to? Life in this here and now with Christ living on the inside of you. When you face death, whenever that may be, death will only free you from what you don't want anyway. Temptation, trials, heartaches, burdens, sorrows, death, pain, suffering, all of these things. Because absent from the body, present with the Lord. Listen, you have everything to gain by coming to Jesus. Nothing to lose. You have everything to lose by rejecting Him and nothing to gain. Would you not agree that a wise man, a wise woman, a thinking person will stop and think, if death is inevitable and I'm going to face it, and I don't have any hope and assurance at all, and this is the truth, then I want to accept the truth, and I want to accept the Son of God who said He is truth. The moment you're willing to ask Him to forgive you and to cleanse you, you become a child of God. And you know what will happen? Then you can celebrate the homegoing of your loved ones who've died in Christ. And when you come to face death, you can face it with absolute assurance that just on the other side of the last breath would be the voice of the Lord Jesus Christ, the open arms of the Son of God saying, Son, come on home. Daughter, come on home. I've been waiting for you. Remember what I said? I was going to prepare a place for you, and if I go to prepare a place for you, I'm coming again to receive you to myself, that where I am, there you may be also. That is the assurance that belongs to every single child of God. And it is my prayer, dear friend, do not let these next moments go by without saying to Him, Father, forgive me. I receive Jesus as my Savior. Father, how grateful we are for the wonderful, wonderful love that you have expressed to all of us. You saved some of us so very early in life, some a little later and some late, but we have this blessed assurance of a resurrection, the liberation from these physical bodies to the absolute perfection of what you have created for us. Now I pray that many who have heard and who will hear this message will receive Jesus as their Savior and envelop the hope, be consumed by the hope that is theirs in Christ. For we ask it in His name and for His sake. Amen.
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0: God has given the gift of wisdom to those who are willing to seek it and to understand that He's the ultimate expression of all that we could possibly become, because He said He predestined us to become fashioned like His Son, Jesus. So,
3: If we're to live our lives out according to His plan, we will live wisely. 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
2: How can you consistently make wise decisions? It takes more than just good sense. All true wisdom begins with God, and only those who have been adopted into His family through faith in Christ can be made truly wise. 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
3: So we're going to start with Proverbs chapter 2, beginning in verse 1. Listen to this. He says, "My son, if you will receive my words and treasure my commandments within you, make your ear attentive to wisdom. Incline your heart to understanding. For if you cry for discernment, lift your voice for understanding. If you seek her," what is that? Wisdom. "If you seek her as silver and search for her as for hidden treasure, then you will discern the fear of the Lord and discover the knowledge of God. For the Lord gives wisdom. From His mouth comes knowledge and understanding." Look at this. "He stores up wisdom, sound wisdom, for the upright. He is a shield to those who walk in integrity." God has the best possible plan for every single one of His children. And of course, that plan starts with trusting Christ as personal Savior. And so when we look at these verses, we ask the question, all right, if wisdom is viewing things from God's perspective and responding to them on the basis of the truth of the Word of God, how do I find wisdom? Where do I go? How do I seek wisdom? So let's talk about we acquire wisdom but simply by seeking it. And the first passage I want us to look at, it's in the second chapter here. He says, "Make your ear attentive to wisdom. Incline your heart to understanding." That is, if I want to know what God is saying, I've got to listen to Him. You say, well, how do I listen to Him? You have a spirit within you as a child of God that enables you to hear the mind and the voice of God and to understand what He has in store for you. So He says, because this is true, it's not automatic. A child doesn't grow up being wise. Now, there are some that are a lot smarter than others, but wisdom doesn't come automatically. It comes from God, and part of that is a gift from God. And then look at the 8th chapter and the 17th verse. "I love those who love me," He says, "and those who diligently seek me will find me." Somebody says, "I want to be wise." God said, "You want to be wise? You seek me." He says, "You will find me. You'll discover what wisdom is all about." Then, of course, we acquire wisdom by meditating on God's Word. This is God's guidebook. And look at this verse, if you will, in chapter 4, verse 10 and 11. "Hear, my son, and accept my sayings, and the years of your life will be many." Now, what is He saying? Is He promising a very, very long life to every single person? No. But notice what He says, "Accept my sayings, and the years of your life will be many." Because if you're living in obedience to God and in wisdom, you're going to have less what? Less worry, less stress, and we can just go right down the things that kill people. And so wisdom is a very vital part of that. Then look at this. He says, "I've directed you in the way of wisdom. I've led you in upright paths." That is, God has given us the pathway. When He gave us His Word, and remember this, somebody says, well, that Bible was written years and years and years ago. Listen carefully. Here's the key. The Scripture was written for people many years ago, but at the same time it was written for them, it was also written for us who would be following after them. God knew that you and I were coming, and He knew that you and I would need to know the same God they knew. We would need to know how to walk in the paths of righteousness just like He was speaking to them about it. And so this is God's Word. In other words, this is God's guidebook. If you lay the Word of God aside, you will not live a life of wisdom. First of all, you won't know what it is. You won't know how to identify it. Look at the world around you. They're living a very unwise life, wasting their resources, and sinning against God, rebelling against God outrightly with all kinds of shame and disobedience. Find out how many of those people read the Word of God, meditate upon the Word of God every day. No. They've already dispensed with the guidebook. Listen, the God who gave us life, that same God is the God who gave us this Word to teach us how to live and how to gain wisdom and to how we can walk wisely. He says, my son, give attention to my wisdom. Incline your ear to my understanding. In other words, not just read through it. This is why I say, for example, meditating upon the Word of God. Not just reading through it. He says, give attention to my wisdom. Incline your ear to understanding, which means he is willing to show us in every aspect of our life how to walk wisely, how to make wise decisions, how to make wise choices. And he says he's willing to do it if I'm willing to incline my ear to understanding, if I'm willing to listen to him carefully, to what he may be saying in whatever way he may be saying it, then he says, here's what I'm willing to do. Notice this verse. He says, the fear of the Lord is the beginning of wisdom. That means wisdom, watch this, wisdom begins in your life and mine when we begin to reverence God for who he is. He's the sovereign of the universe. He's omnipotent, omniscient, omnipresent. He's all-loving. He's our judge. He is our guide. He's the one who loves us unconditionally. And so if I'm going to have wisdom, he said, look, the fear of the Lord is the beginning of wisdom, and the knowledge of the Holy One is understanding. If I want to know the best plan there is for my life and your life, then what do? We go to the one who gives us wisdom and understanding, having created you. He knows all of your abilities, all of your talents, all of your skills. He knows exactly what he had in mind when he created you. And he says, this is what I'm willing to do. I'm willing to help you. I'm willing to enable you to live out your life and not waste it. I don't believe God has days in your life and my life to be wasted. They're to be filled with whatever brings him glory and honor. Sometimes that's rest, but it's the will of God. Sometimes it's extreme labor, and for some that's the will of God at that point in their life. God has the best for us, and when I look to see what he says, it's very evident. Look at this next phrase here. We acquire wisdom by praying for it. Now, this is in James. The rest of them are in Ecclesiastes and Proverbs. Listen to what he says in this passage. Now, we know it's his will for us to be wise, to walk wisely. If any of you lacks wisdom, let him ask of God. It's just that simple. That's not all of it, but it's part of it. Who gives to all generously and without reproach, and it will be given to him. That is, it's God's purpose and plan that you and I would be wise and to know what wisdom is. And I can tell you, before I get out of the bed every morning, and I'd say every morning, I don't miss any time, I ask God to give me wisdom for the day. Now, I may have the plan and I may have the calendar all out, but I know that a lot can change instantly. God, give me wisdom for this day. Let me be sensitive to the people I talk to. Let me hear what they say, what they don't say. Make me sensitive to people's hurts and what they really want to say but don't know how to say it. Make me wise when it comes to my time, not to waste any, but not to rush through life. Very important, as we think in terms of wisdom, the consequences of not being wise. So, the next thing I want us to notice is this. We acquire wisdom by observing how God works in the world. And I think about in this verse, listen to this. Go to the ants, you lazy person, he says. Observe her ways and be wise. Now think about this. Of all the things God had said, what is the tiniest little thing that you know that just bugs you when your kitchen gets full of them? Ants. And you've noticed ants don't just wander around. They have a sense of direction. He says they have no captain, no guide, no compass, nothing. They have a sense of direction. They know where they're going. And if you ever seen one, you put a magnifying glass on one. It's amazing what a little ant can pick up with a mouth that you can't even see. They're not just floating around. They're going somewhere. So what is he saying? He says, go to the ant, O sluggard. Observe her ways and be wise. So what are the ways of an ant? Organized. Energetic. Have goals. And in fact, when you look at an ant, all of us could take some lessons. And you can just mess up what they're doing. Next thing you know, they're right back at it again. They don't give up. and imagine how large you look to an ant. They're not intimidated. You know why? God created them in this awesome fashion. And I think one of the things that's helped me understand a little bit of God's awesome power and beauty and creativity is photographing animals and so forth. And just give you an example. My friend and I were photographing eagles up in Alaska, and the way we would do that is our boat guide, he would get a bunch of fish, and he'd fill them full of air. And so they would float, and then he would throw one out in the water, and the eagles would be sitting around on the treetop somewhere. As soon as that eagle saw that fish, it's amazing what eyesight they have. He'd just lift those wings, and he'd just trail off, and he'd circle around about three or four times. And then when he was ready to pick it up, he'd drop down to about 4 feet over the water. And it's the truth. It sounds like this. He goes, whew. And he's got that fish and gone in a split second. You can't wait around. He's got it and gone. Now, I thought that was exciting. One day, because we've done this a number of years, we did the same thing to this eagle, threw it out there. This eagle came down, circled around, didn't pick it up. He circled around about three times and didn't pick it up. Next thing I noticed, it's another eagle was there. Must have been the baby eagle. And what does he do? He comes down, circles around, don't pick it up. Circles around, don't pick it up, circles around, don't pick it up. You know what Mama was doing? She was teaching her young one how to fish. And so then we threw one out, and Mama Eagle comes down. I guess it's a mother. Comes down, reaches those talons down, picks it up, and never stops, never slows down, takes it and goes. Next thing you know, throws one out. Baby Eagle comes down, sweeps down, reaches down, catches that fish, takes off. And I thought, how smart. How smart. Now, this is a bird. And he learned fast how to feed himself. You say, where's God? That's his awesome God. When I think about how awesome God is, it excites me and thrills me. And I think, Father, if you put that much sense in the eagle, how smart we ought to be. I'll give you another example. This little bird nest outside the window, and a beautiful little nest, and there were three little babies that we've been watching them. The eggs finally opened up, and the babies were in there. And so Mama's coming and feeding them back and forth. One day, just pouring down rain after about the third day, pouring down rain, I thought, oh, they're going to get soaking wet. Looked out there, mother bird, as a cardinal, spread her wings out over those little birds. Not a drop of water was touching them. Now, who taught her that? We acquire wisdom by observing how God works in the world. And then, of course, we become wise by heeding godly counsel. But I want you to notice this passage of Scripture here in 12:15. The way of a fool is right in his own eyes, but a wise man is he who listens to counsel. We don't have all the answers, but God has. And sometimes God may send somebody into your life to give you a bit of wisdom that's very important for God's plan for your life. Don't judge people by their education or this, that, and the other, and so forth. You can't judge them by that. God uses all kinds of people to speak to us. If you're a listener, God will give you discernment of what is right and what is wrong, what is false and what is true, because that's the work of the Holy Spirit, the gift of discernment. If we're going to be wise, we must have him. If we're going to be wise, we must be willing to listen. And people who are listening to God, following his instruction, are people who are the happiest, have the most peace, the most joy in their life. Why? Because they're walking the pathway of wisdom, which is what God wants us all to do. Now, look at this. We acquire wisdom by associating with the wise. So who are your friends? Are they people that contribute to your godliness? Are they people who contribute to your obedience? Are they people who love you because of your godly influence in their life? Are they, watch this, are they people whom you want your sons or daughters to be like? You see, when he says we'd acquire wisdom by associating with the wise, listen, he said he who walks with wise men will be wise, but the companion of fools will suffer harm. Now, it doesn't get any straighter than that. Look to see who your friends are. Well, let me ask you this. Would you not agree that it says something about your character if you choose people who are living like a fool? And to some degree, you're saying, that's what I want to be like. You don't want to be foolish. Look at the consequences of living an ungodly life. And you can't change the scripture. What does it say? Whatever we sow, we're going to reap. Whoever I walk with continuously, I'm going to become like them. It doesn't mean that you can't have some association with lost people, because you want to win people to Christ. But he says, listen, but the companion of fools will suffer harm. Be wise who your friends are. Be wise who you walk with. And then I want to show you a verse in Ecclesiastes chapter 8, verse 1. Look at this. I love this. Are you listening? Say amen.
4: Amen.
3: I know you are. I'm just checking up on you. Look at this verse. Who is like the wise man? And who knows the interpretation of a matter? A man's wisdom illumines him and causes his stern face to beam. It doesn't make any difference how he may be hurting. A wise person, he says, face going to beam. So when you go home today, look in the mirror and see if you see sternness or a lightness, a joy, a smile. That's what God said. A man's wisdom illumines him and causes his stern face to beam, shine forth. Something about their personality. You happy? Show it. And if you'll look at this last verse, and the Bible says it in several different ways, that is, we acquire wisdom as a gift from God. It's in Ecclesiastes chapter 2. Look at this verse. For to a person who is good in his sight, that is God's sight, he has given wisdom and knowledge and joy, while to the sinner he's given the task of gathering and collecting, so that he may give to the one who is good in God's sight. This to his vanity and striving after wind. He says, you know, when you and I live a life of wisdom, God will use others, for example, who are not wise. He'll take from them and give to his children. Because what does he say? We reap what we sow, and it's not for us to decide where it comes from. Now, when I look at these verses and all the things that he says about wisdom and how God works, and I want you to go back to Ecclesiastes 10:10 for a moment. And I want you to look at this, because it's a simple verse, but look what it says. If the axe is dull and he does not sharpen its edge, then he must exert more strength. Wisdom has the advantage of giving success. This is the way many people are living. They're living their lives out with a very dull axe. That's why it's so hard. That's why it's so difficult. That's why things don't work. For example, if you go to the forest with a dull axe, you'll hit the timber, and what happens? It bounces off. And again, it bounces off. And again, it bounces off. But when it's sharpened and honed correctly, clip right in there the first time, and there's a chip. People live their life that way. And here's what happens. Foolish living dulls the axe. Godly living, wisdom, sharpens the axe. And notice what he says. He must exert more strength, which means, look, it takes more to live out a life of disobedience and rebellion against God than it does a life of wisdom. It is my prayer that you'll be wise enough to know that God created you with a plan. He's there to live inside of you with the Holy Spirit and help you fulfill His plan for your life. Don't compare yourself with someone else. What's His plan, and what is the pathway He wants you to walk to please and honor Him?
2: 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It's coming up.
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0: He says, listen, you want God's best. You present your body a living sacrifice to Almighty God. You make a full surrender of yourself to Him and do not allow yourself to be pulled away and remolded and shaped like the world. God's best blessings are going to come your way. God offers His best. He has prepared His best. And the truth is, I can either be satisfied with less than God has to offer, or I can ask the question, God, what would you do with me if I gave you my whole life? One thing for certain, God has prepared the very best that He in His infinite wisdom and unconditional love can possibly provide for every single one of His children. Does that mean it'll always be what I want it to be? Not necessarily. Does that mean that if we offer ourselves in full surrender to Him, that things will always go the way we want them to go? Absolutely not. Because sometimes what we think is the best way is not the best way at all. And sometimes when we surrender our life to the Lord Jesus Christ, sometime when we give ourselves in maybe some particular thing that He's dealing with in our life, things don't always turn out the way we expect them to. But one thing for certain, when we are fully surrendered, they will turn out for what is for our good, our best, from the wisdom, listen, and the goodness and the love of Almighty God.
2: 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Things that seem good aren't always the best. With Insight for Believers, here's A Moment with Charles Stanley.
0: He says, listen, you want God's best. You present your body a living sacrifice to Almighty God. You make a full surrender of yourself to Him and do not allow yourself to be pulled away and remolded and shaped like the world. God's best blessings are going to come your way. God offers His best. He has prepared His best. And the truth is, I can either be satisfied with less than God has to offer, or I can ask the question, God, what would you do with me if I gave you my whole life?
5: One thing for certain, God has prepared the very best that He in His infinite wisdom and unconditional love can possibly provide for every single one of His children. Does that mean it'll always be what I want it to be? Not necessarily. Does that mean that if we offer ourselves in full surrender to Him, that things will always go the way we want them to go? Absolutely not. Because sometimes what we think is the best way is not the best way at all. And sometimes when we surrender our life to the Lord Jesus Christ, sometimes when we give ourselves in maybe some particular thing that He's dealing with in our life, things don't always turn out the way we expect them to. But one thing for certain, when we are fully surrendered, they will turn out for what is for our good, our best, from the wisdom, listen, and the goodness and the love of Almighty God.
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6: With a message from God's Word, here's Charles Stanley.

certainly carry out. But many people don't understand what the promises are for two reasons. First of all, they're just ignorant of what the Bible has to say. Secondly, they don't believe it. And they would say that some promises are just too good to be true. No, I don't believe God will do thus and so. Well, that's ignorance on the one part and unbelief on the other. The Bible is full of awesome promises. And when you and I go through difficulty and hardship and pain, there's nothing more anchoring to our lives than to be able to come to some very clear promise in the Word of God. A very clear promise in Scripture that oftentimes deals with exactly what we're having to deal with. And so when that happens, then the promise becomes like an anchor. It makes us courageous and bold to be able to face whatever we are facing in life. It is one of those promises that is just overflowing with the benefits of God that He's given to us. And so this is the first message in a series entitled, Living in the Power of the Holy Spirit. Now, the Holy Spirit is a subject that many people have lots of confusion about. And you've heard all kind of things about the Holy Spirit. I want to make it very clear what the Word of God says specifically and clearly about how the believer is to live in the power of the Holy Spirit, which simply says we're talking about a relationship to Him that affects everything we do every single day of our life. Now, if I don't understand what the promise is, I'm going to miss out on the blessing. If I understand the promise and am willing to claim the promise, I'm going to be blessed more and more continually throughout my life. So I want you to turn, if you will, to Acts chapter 1. And I want us to read these first 8 verses, and it's pretty evident what the background is. Jesus has been crucified, risen, and now He's doing exactly what He promised, that He would meet with His disciples, His followers, for some last words. So beginning in Acts chapter 1, verse 1. The first account I composed, Theophilus, about all that Jesus began to do and teach, until the day when He was taken up to heaven, after He had by the Holy Spirit given orders to the apostles whom He had chosen. To these He also presented Himself alive after His suffering by many convincing proofs, appearing to them over a period of 40 days and speaking of the things concerning the kingdom of God. Gathering them together, He commanded them not to leave Jerusalem, but to wait for what the Father had promised, which He said, "You heard from Me." But John baptized with water, but you will be baptized with the Holy Spirit not many days from now. So when they had come together, they were asking Him, saying, "Lord, is it this time You are going to restore the kingdom to Israel?" This was their major concern. Is this a time that Israel is going to be restored to its kingdom power? He said to them, "It's not for you to know the times or epochs which the Father has fixed by His own authority." Now, here's the important part. "But you will receive power when the Holy Spirit has come upon you. And you shall be My witnesses, both in Jerusalem and in all Judea and Samaria, even to the remotest parts of the earth." Look at that. You'll receive power when the Holy Spirit comes upon you. And as a result of that, He says, you're going to be My witnesses in Jerusalem, Judea, Samaria, to the very uttermost parts of the earth. So the title of this first message in the series is The Promise of the Father. And it's very interesting here, and also, for example, in Luke chapter 24, a little different occasion here. In this chapter, again, it's Luke's account of what happens in those last days. And again, Jesus has them together, and here's what He says. Verse 45, He opened their minds to understand the Scriptures. And He said to them, "Thus it is written that the Christ would suffer and rise from the dead the third day, and that repentance of forgiveness of sins would be proclaimed in His name to all the nations, beginning from Jerusalem. You're witnesses of these things. You've seen these things. You've heard these things." Then He says in the 49th verse, "And behold," He said, "look, I'm sending forth the promise of My Father upon you, but you are to stay in the city until you're clothed with power from on high." He says, you've heard these things, you've seen these things, but you're not ready. You're not ready to live the Christian life. You're not ready to follow Me, and you're not ready to do the work that I've called you to do. And you recall, He said, as you go, make disciples of all nations, baptizing them in the name of the Father, the Son, the Holy Spirit, teaching them to observe all the things that I

0: I've commanded you, and he says, you can stake your life on this. I'm going to be with you every single step of the way. So why would he say to them then, with that being in mind, why would he say to them then, wait until the Spirit of God comes upon you and clothes you with power? He's made this awesome promise. The promise of the Father is, I'm going to send the Holy Spirit upon you, and you're going to be clothed with power, fitted to live the Christian life, and listen, prepared to carry out the mission to which I've called you. And somebody says, well, he was just talking to his disciples. No, he wasn't. He was saying it to them, but what he promised to them is a promise that every single one of us has the right to claim, to believe it and to claim it, because the work and the ministry of the Holy Spirit is a part of our daily life. It's a part of God's plan for your life and my life. And if we go through our lives and neglect, ignore, become sort of passive, indifferent toward the person and the work of the Holy Spirit, we're going to be losers. Not only will we be losers, but other people will be losers, for the simple reason that God is going to use every single one of us who is willing to follow His will and His way, walk, listen, and live in the power of the Holy Spirit. He's going to use you to make an impact in the lives of other people. So when we think now what a promise is, what is a promise? Well, if you look in the dictionary, here's what you'll discover. A promise is simply an assurance given by one person to another person that he or she will do exactly what they said. That is, it's an assurance that one person will do or say, whatever the action may be, exactly what they said. That is, it simply means that you can trust them to perform what they promised. It is an assurance, watch that word, an assurance that you give to another person gives to you, that you will perform what you promise, what act, whatever it may be. But if you look in the scripture, for example, and say, all right, what's the definition of a promise? It's simply this, and that is, it is a declaration of God, of God's intention to do what? To bestow graciously upon us a gift. So that's what he's doing. He is assuring us that he will bestow upon us graciously a gift, not what we deserve, but a gift. So when you and I think about the promises of God, here's Almighty God saying to us what he will do in certain situations, depending upon what his requirements are, and what he will not do. So you can believe God. The scripture says he doesn't lie. You can believe that God will do exactly what he says he will do. And it's very evident in the scripture that when he makes a promise, he fulfills that promise. This is one of those promises filled, overflowing with abundant blessing for the believer. So let's ask ourselves the question, what is that? Well, here's the promise of the Father. The promise of the Father is that he will send the Holy Spirit upon those who are his followers. He will send the Holy Spirit upon them. That is the Holy Spirit with power. That is, there will be a very definite result of the Holy Spirit coming into the life of a person. Now, Jesus made that statement himself, and he made it, listen, and he said to his disciples when he made that promise, he says, now here's what you can expect. So he doesn't leave anything for doubt. So I want you to turn, if you will, to the 14th, 15th, 16th chapters of John. Here is the promise, and here he says, this is what you can expect as a result. Look in this 14th chapter, beginning with verse 16. He said to them, remembering that these are the nights, this is the night before his crucifixion, and these are the most precious things, I believe, Jesus said to those disciples when it comes to assurance and promise. Here's what he says, beginning in verse 16. He says, here's the promise of the Father that he's going to send the Holy Spirit. Verse 16, I will ask the Father, he will give you another helper. That is, the Holy Spirit is coming as a helper, that he may be with you. Listen, he's going to come and he's going to be with you forever. Look in the 26th verse, same chapter. But the helper, that is the Holy Spirit, whom the Father will send in my name, he will teach you all things, bring all things to your remembrance that I've said to you. So he's going to come not only as a helper, he's going to come as a teacher. He's also going to come as one who brings, as he said, bring all these things to your remembrance. So these are the benefits of the Holy Spirit coming to the life of the believer. And then, for example, in the 15th chapter, look if you will in the 26th verse, he says, when he, the helper, the Holy Spirit comes, whom I will send from the Father, that is the Spirit of truth who proceeds from the Father, he will testify about me. That is, the Holy Spirit always points to Jesus. Nowhere in the Bible do you see the Holy Spirit talking about what he's going to do. He always pointing us to Jesus and what the Lord Jesus Christ will do in our life. Look in the 7th verse of the 16th chapter. But I tell you the truth, it is to your advantage, he says, that I go away. For if I do not go away, the Helper will not come to you. But if I go, I'll send him to you. So he said, look, I must leave. Because in those days, Jesus was either here or there. He could not be in everybody's life at the same time. When the Holy Spirit came, something changed with all of that. So he says, it's absolutely essential that I go away. He says, because if I do, I'm going to send him, and when he comes, he says, here's what he's going to do. He says he's going to convict people of their sin. He's going to convict them of the righteousness of Christ, which simply means that the righteousness of Christ is God's sacrificial atoning, listen, sacrifice for the sins of mankind. Therefore, he, because he was righteous, is able to die for our sins, making salvation possible. Then he says not only conviction of sin, of righteousness, but also of judgment. That is, of the judgment to come. So when he comes, he's going to enlighten us, of course, about all of these things. In the 13th verse of the 16th chapter, but when he, the Spirit of truth, comes, he'll guide you into all truth. He's going to guide us into all truth. He's going to be our teacher, our guide, our helper. All of these things, he says, are the benefits of him coming. And so when you think about just that one aspect of the promise, he says, not only that, he says, but when he comes, he is going to clothe his children, that is, with power. He is going to indwell us because he says when he comes, he'll abide with you and will be in you, and he's going to be in you forever. So the promise of the Father, he says, here's what you can expect. I'm going to send him. The Father's going to send him. I'm going to send him. When he comes, you can expect these things. He's going to abide with you, in you, with you forever. Your teacher, your guide, your instructor, your helper. All of these things will be true. So when you and I think about that, think about it in this light. When the Holy Spirit comes into your life, which is what happens when you trust him as your Savior, because Scripture says that he indwells every single believer. He's coming to indwell us, abide in you. Help us, teach us, instruct us, and guide us, empower us, enable us to do anything and everything that the Father would have us to do. So therefore, that makes this promise an awesome promise for the simple reason it affects me every single day of my life. So every day of your life, every believer has indwelling him and indwelling her. Listen, the person of the Holy Spirit. And with him comes all of these promises of what he is ready and willing to do in your life and my life every single day. And you remember what he said to them? He says, I'm not going to leave you as orphans. I'm not going to leave you to do this yourself. Why did he say to them, for example, wait in the city of Jerusalem until you be endued with power from on high? Here's the reason. Because even though they had walked with him for 3 years, listened to him, watched the miracles, watched him heal, watched him walk on water, in spite of all those things, he says, you're not ready. You're not ready. He says, you wait. In spite of the fact that you have seen me crucified, resurrected, in spite of all of that, you are not ready. Listen, to live out the life I've called you to live, you are not ready to carry out the work that I've called you to do until the Holy Spirit comes into your life, clothes you, enables you with supernatural power to live it out and to perform the work that I've called you to do. Now, we read those verses and say, well, that was for the apostles. Listen to this. Any person who thinks that he or she can live the Christian life apart from the Holy Spirit is absolutely doomed to failure, disappointment, and despair when it comes to trying to live the Christian life apart from the Holy Spirit, because God never intended for it to be that way. He said to them, you're not ready to live it. You can't live it apart from the Holy Spirit. You can't do the work that I've called you to do until the Holy Spirit comes. Somebody says, well, now in light of that, does that mean, for example, that I have to wait? No, you and I don't have to wait because the Holy Spirit has already come. and at Pentecost. And you remember the message that Peter preached at Pentecost, the Spirit of God came, and he listened. He came into those, and he operates differently in the New Testament than the Old Testament. In the Old Testament, the Holy Spirit would come upon people and clothe them with power to do work and then depart. In the New Testament, at Pentecost, the Holy Spirit came to indwell the church. Not talking about buildings, but the believer. Every single believer, every single person who's ever trusted the Lord Jesus Christ as their personal Savior is indwelt by the Holy Spirit. Somebody says, well, I don't feel that. It has nothing to do with feeling. It has to do with truth. Now, one of the confusing things about oftentimes you hear about the Holy Spirit is oftentimes it's about the power of the Holy Spirit, and you got these feelings and people hopping up and down doing this, that, and the other because they got filled with the Holy Spirit. There's nothing in the Bible says I've got to see lightning, jump up and down, shout, and roll around on the floor to be filled with the Holy Spirit. You know what it's all about? It's all about believing Him, trusting that He'll do exactly what He says. Now listen to this. But if the Spirit of Him who raised Jesus from the dead dwells in you, He who raised Christ from the dead will also give life to your mortal bodies through His Spirit who dwells in you. What is the mark of a believer? The mark of a believer is that he or she is indwelt by the Holy Spirit. Now, when we begin to understand who he is, all of a sudden, this becomes extremely important. Now, the meaning of the promise is oftentimes foreign to many people. They don't understand it. If you walked up to the average person and said, do you believe in the Holy Spirit? What's that? One of my primary objectives in this message is to help us to understand what is this promise. It is the promise of a person. And who is this Holy Spirit? We want to make that very clear. So that when somebody says, well, who is the Holy Spirit? You can say, here's who He is. Well, what difference does it make? It makes all these differences in your life every single day. And so most people do not understand. Therefore, they don't operate on the basis and glean the promises and the blessings of the Holy Spirit, which applies to every single one of us, no matter who we are. If we're a believer, and if you're not a believer, of course, it applies in a little different way. So let's think about that for a moment. If I do not understand who He is, listen, then what happens is I neglect a vital, important, essential part of the Christian life because you cannot live the Christian life apart from the Holy Spirit. Likewise, it's important that I understand His essential role in every aspect of my life. It doesn't make any difference. Your relationships, your finances, your service, you're just living it out day by day, trying to be obedient to God. And oftentimes people are unaware of the position and the place and the work of the Holy Spirit in their salvation. You couldn't be saved apart from the Holy Spirit. Remember what Jesus said? He said, the Father's going to send Him. I'm going away. Essential that I go away. If I don't go away, He'll not come. But when He comes, He's the one who convicts us of sin. He's the one who helps us to understand that Jesus died on the cross and His death is a payment for our sins, makes it possible for us to be saved. It is the Holy Spirit who grants us the faith to believe what the Scripture teaches. In every aspect of our life, He's involved. And so when I see people saying, well, you know, I'm not interested in that, I want to say, well, then you're not interested in living the Christian life because you can't. For example, who is it that gives spiritual gifts to the believer? It is the work of the Holy Spirit, 1 Corinthians chapter 12. He's the one who's given the gifts, the Bible says, to whomsoever He will. And when the Scripture says, we just read a few moments ago in the 8th chapter of Romans, it is the Holy Spirit who resurrects the body of the believer. And so you can just go right down the Scripture thinking about all the ways that He works in our lives, for example, and you know this. He's very involved in answered prayer. Does He not say in Romans 8th chapter? Oftentimes we don't know how to pray like we should, but the Holy Spirit of God makes intercession for us with groanings and pleadings. We don't even know what to ask. We don't even know how to ask it. And the Spirit of God is involved in our prayer life. And so we could just run down the gamut of all the things He's involved in. And certainly, as somebody says, well, but in my daily life, what about it? Well, think about it in this light. All of us want love, peace, joy, goodness, kindness, gentleness, self-control in our life. And the truth is, every single one of us has tried it. We've tried to live the Christian life. And you know what? Didn't work. Somebody says, well, what are you going to preach about a life that doesn't work? It doesn't work apart from the whole indwelling Holy Spirit. That's why He came to indwell us, because just like those disciples weren't ready till the Spirit of God came, neither are we. And likewise, listen, they couldn't do the work God called them to do. successfully, neither can we apart from the Holy Spirit. So when a person neglects this vital person in their life, they miss the blessing, they end up being fruitless, they become discouraged in the Christian life. And I'm an example of that. And growing up where I did and being saved at the age of 12 and being told that now grow up and be a good boy and live the Christian life, period. That's okay if you're 12. But when you get to be a little older than that, not very much older, what about next year? Then all of a sudden, well, you realize that it's not working. In other words, it's difficult with temptation, or it's difficult with your feelings toward people. And so what happens is you try and you pray and you ask God to forgive you and you work. And so you go along in the Christian life and you're doing your best and you're not satisfied with how you're doing. And is God pleased or is He not pleased? Are you doing enough or not doing enough? And what happens is most people can count more failures in the Christian life than they can successes. And the reason they don't serve God is because they don't feel adequate, feel guilty, got sin in their life, and on and on and on it goes. Something missing. And what's missing is this. He must live it through us. We cannot live it apart from the Holy Spirit. So lots of confusion about the Holy Spirit. And the truth is, people don't know who He is and don't realize how essential. And when I, for example, when I see people in on the television going to church, and I'm not being critical, I'm just telling you like it is. Going to church, sit down, listen to a message, 30 minutes or whatever it might be, 40 minutes. Nobody has a Bible. Nobody has a pencil. Nobody taking notes. How much can you remember from what I say, for example, if you don't have a notepad? Not much. You won't remember much. Because as soon as you walk out on Sunday, what have you got on your mind? Be honest. Lunch. That's what you got on your mind. You don't have the, you're not going somewhere and sit down with somebody and say, let's go over that whole message so we won't forget any of it. You've got lunch on your mind. Well, I'm not opposed to lunch, but I am opposed to forgetting what you hear. And therefore, if you can't remember it, and nobody can, apart from taking the notes down, how is God going to, listen, how is He going to enrich your life, drill into your mind and heart the truths that make a difference in the way you live and the benefits you glean from the promises of God every day? You're not going to do it unless the Spirit of God is indwelling you, working in your heart and teaching you, unless you want Him to teach you in your life. So when it comes to this whole issue of the Holy Spirit, lots of confusion. People say, well, if you haven't spoken in tongues and if you haven't done this and if you haven't done that, they got all kind of things that the Word of God does not say you have to do. So we want to talk about the simple truth. So we want to answer the question, who is the Holy Spirit? Who is this person that the Father promised and Jesus went to such great detail to say to His followers, now when He comes, this is what you can expect. So let's look at it for a moment. Who is the Holy Spirit? And if you'll notice in this chapter, He says, but you will receive power when the Holy Spirit, listen, does what? Comes upon you. First of all, let's say that if somebody said to you, who is the Holy Spirit? You may want to say, well, He's a part of the Trinity. They say, oh, well, what's the Trinity? Then you'd probably be saying, oh, because you see, sometimes people say, well, I believe in the Trinity. Well, what do you mean by that? Well, then they would say, well, you believe in three gods. No, we don't. There is the Godhead, God the Father, God the Son, God the Holy Spirit. That makes up the Godhead, one person. Now, I want to show you this in a moment. Now, I have a whole message on the Trinity, so I can't go into all the detail, but I want to show you that the Bible teaches there is a Trinity. God the Father, God the Son, God the Holy Spirit. Where do you first discover that? In the first chapter of the Bible, the second verse, the Spirit of God is hovering over the creation. In the first chapter, the 26th verse, here's what you find. God said, let us make man in our image to be like us. That is, listen, who is us? Who is us in the first chapter of the Bible? God the Father, God the Son, God the Holy Spirit, the Trinity. Now, proof of that, for example, let's go to the New Testament and let's look, if you will, in the 14th chapter of John. I want you to look at two verses. So when somebody says to you, well, there's no such thing as a Trinity. If there's no such thing as a Trinity, then Jesus Christ misinformed us. Jesus Christ is not who He says He is. If there is no Trinity, watch this. I want you to look in this 14th chapter and look at all three persons of the Trinity in this 16th verse. I, Jesus speaking. will ask the Father, first person of the Trinity, and He will give you another helper, Holy Spirit, that He may be with you forever. That is the Spirit of truth, whom, not it, whom the world cannot receive because it does not know Him. And He says, but you know Him because He abides with you and will be in you. Three persons of the Trinity. Jesus speaking, referring to the Father and the Holy Spirit who will be in them. Look in the 26th verse. But the Helper, the Holy Spirit, whom the Father will send in My name, He will teach you all things and bring all things to your remembrance that I've said to you. So here are two verses, there are many others, where all three persons of the Trinity are there. Now watch this. Jesus said, I and the Father are one. Two persons of the Trinity. And He said, we are one, not two, but one. That is one in every area. One in mind, one in spirit, one in plan. Then He speaks about the Holy Spirit. The Trinity is the three persons of the Godhead. Listen, three persons of the Godhead that make up God. Now watch this. And all three have different roles. For example, if I should ask you today, where is God the Father today? What would you say? He's in heaven on His throne. Secondly, where is the Lord Jesus Christ today? Seated at the Father's right hand. Where is the Holy Spirit today? Dwelling within the believer. Absolutely 100% correct. So you have the Godhead, God the Father, God the Son, God the Holy Spirit. Now watch this. Jesus said, if you've seen the Father, you've seen Me. I and the Father are one. Either Jesus was the most arrogant imposter ever walked the face of this earth claiming to be God, or He's telling the truth. And He's telling the truth. I and the Father are one. The resurrection had settled that issue. Nobody's ever been resurrected from the dead as He. And so He not only was resurrected, seen for 40 days, ascended in the presence of His witnesses, seated at the right hand of the Father today to make intercession for us. So you have three persons of the Trinity. Now, very evident from the first chapter of the Bible all the way to the end. Now you say, well, now, what's He like? The Holy Spirit is a person. He is not a thing and He is not a it. He's a person. Now, what qualities in a person's life do you have to have, for example, to have a person? That is, to have personal qualities in a person's life that make them a personality. Well, one would, for example, would be feeling, knowing, and will. Let's look at the Scripture, for example. 1 Corinthians, the Scripture talks about the Holy Spirit knowing. The Scripture speaks in the 1 Corinthians, again, in the 12th chapter, speaks of the Holy Spirit willing. He gives the spiritual gifts to whomsoever He will. He chooses. He makes a decision. And in Ephesians chapter 4, verse 30, He talks about do not grieve the Holy Spirit. Well, the only way you can grieve somebody is to have feelings. So the Holy Spirit is a person. He has feelings, He has a will, and listen, He has knowledge. So the Holy Spirit is not a something, He is somebody. The first time that I ever really realized that and learned that, I'd only been in seminary a couple of weeks, and I was seated at the table with a group of students, and I didn't know any of them, none of us know each other, and I said something, we were talking about the Holy Spirit, and I said something about the Holy Spirit, it, a fellow sitting across the table to me, he said, he didn't say a word at the point. He said, Charles, would you come by my room after lunch, dinner? I said, sure. I didn't know him, so he'd tell me where he was, down the hall from where I live. And I walked in the room, and I was very intimidated because he had books. He was a doctoral student. He had books from the bottom of the wall to the top. The only thing you could see, a couple of windows and then the door. Everything else covered with books. So I felt very intimidated. So he pulled out a Greek Bible and laid it in front of me. I said, I've only been here 2 weeks. He said, that's okay. And he said, I heard you talk about the Holy Spirit at dinner tonight, and you called Him an it. I said, well, I did, because that's what the Bible says. Me telling this guy that. I said, I turned him to Romans 8 and just showed him. It said it. He said, well, let's look at this. Then he took me through the New Testament, every reference to the Holy Spirit to show me that He's not a it, He's a somebody. Do you think I ever forgot it? No, I never forgot it. And thank God He showed me that. Then my mind began to be open. I began to see. We're talking about somebody. We're not talking about, you see, the problem is that most people don't talk about the power of the Spirit. You know what? They're not interested in Him. They're interested in what He has to offer. The power of the Holy Spirit. I want the power of the Spirit. And I heard a fellow one day on the television talking about, about the unction of the Spirit. They had a double unction of the Spirit. I said, well, wait a minute now. Does that mean that God only gave you half of it the first time? The first time you had this so-called unction, you only got half. Now he's giving you a double portion. So because what he gave you first wasn't enough, is that what you're telling me? Because there's no such thing as a double unction of anything, not in the spiritual realm. If God gives you something, he's going to give you enough of it. And the truth is, every single believer has the anointing of the Spirit. He's come upon you and he's in you. And I'm going to prove that in a few moments. So we're talking about a person. We're talking about a person who lives in each one of us, as Jesus made it very clear when he said, for example, he'll be in you, with you, and upon you. He says, clothed, for example, with power from on high. So all the evidence makes it very clear that the Holy Spirit is a person of the Trinity. So remember this. Wherever you are, whatever you're facing in life, here's who you have on the inside of you. Once you receive Jesus Christ as your personal Savior, the Bible says he came to indwell you. Romans chapter 8, if he's not indwelling you, you're not a believer. He's not indwelling you, not a Christian. Somebody says, well, I don't believe all that stuff, but I do believe in God and la, la, la, and all that kind of foolishness. I want to tell you, my friend, according to the Scripture, the Spirit of God doesn't indwell you. You're not one of his. Now, if you've trusted him as your Savior, he's living within you. You may be totally ignorant because nobody's ever instructed you before, but I'm telling you, he's there to guide you, lead you, help you, strengthen you, enable you in every aspect of your life. That's who the Holy Spirit is. He is a person of the Trinity. Have you got it? Say amen.
1: Amen.
0: All right, now listen to this. Here's the second thing I want you to know about him, and that's this. The Holy Spirit, listen, the Holy Spirit is God's seal of ownership on you. He's God's seal of ownership on you. Turn, if you will, to Ephesians chapter 1, and let's look, if you will, at just a couple of verses here. He's God's seal of ownership. Because, once you trust the Lord Jesus Christ as your personal Savior, you are owned by God. Somebody says, well, I'm my own person. If you're a Christian, no, you're not. He says, listen, you've been purchased with a price. You've been bought with the blood of Jesus Christ. You are not your own. You don't have the right to do as you please, when you please, how you please, to whom you please. You belong to God. Now, listen to what he says in Ephesians chapter 1. And let's look, if you will, as we said, in verse 13 here. Notice what he says. He says, in him that is in Christ, also after listening to the message of truth. What's that? The gospel of your salvation. Having also believed, you are sealed in him, that is in Christ, to be a part of him, he and you, with the Holy Spirit of promise, who is given as a pledge of our inheritance with a view to the redemption of God's own possession to the praise of his glory. Now, what's all that mean? It means simply this. When you trusted the Lord Jesus Christ as your Savior, that's what he said. After listening, you believed, you were sealed. You were sealed in the person of Christ. That is, you have become a part of him. He is now a part of you. He says, sealed in him with the Holy Spirit of promise, who, listen, the Holy Spirit, the Spirit of promise, whose Holy Spirit, given as a pledge. Pledge of what? Pledge of our inheritance. A pledge of our future benefits. A pledge that you are forever a child of God. Listen, a pledge of our inheritance with a view looking forward to the redemption. Listen, the ultimate redemption of God's own possession to the praise of his glory. That is, he says, listen, you and I, our redemption is going to bring him praise and glory. And somebody says, well, no, wait a minute now. Okay, I can possibly believe that I've been sealed as a child of God, but don't tell me that I'm sealed forever for the simple reason that I believe that even though I've been sealed, that if I live in sin, I can break that seal. What they're saying is I don't believe in eternal security. And, you know, I really have sympathy for people who don't believe that. I don't argue with them. Unless I have to. I don't criticize people who believe that. I grew up believing that. And you know what? I'd have stood you down that it was true till I learned the truth. But here's what I want you to see. The Bible is very clear about this. Go, if you will, to Ephesians chapter 4 and listen. Listen what the Apostle Paul says. Because if you'll notice, we just read a few moments ago that this seal, he says, we were sealed in him with the Holy Spirit of promise, who is given as a pledge, that is God's pledge, God's promise to us that we have an inheritance, looking forward to the redemption of God's own possession. What's this redemption? Go to Ephesians 4:30. Do not grieve the Holy Spirit of promise, by whom you were sealed for the day of redemption. That is, you are sealed as a child of God till the moment God takes you home. You're not sealed till you sin, sealed till you make a mistake, sealed till you this, sealed till you that, sealed under the day of redemption till God takes you home. Now, it's very evident. Listen, who is the Holy Spirit? The Holy Spirit is the person of the Trinity. He is God the Spirit, like God the Son, God the Father. When He comes into your life, He seals you forever as a child of God. Listen, He's omnipotent. And because you have trusted Him and His death at Calvary, He sealed you, He says, under the day of redemption. That is, He's sealing you. Listen, your inheritance is sealed. He says He's sealing you for that moment when He takes you home to be with Him. Child of God. That's part of who the Holy Spirit is. So when somebody says, well, you know, I believe in some things in the Bible, but it's all this stuff about the Holy Spirit that I don't really understand. I don't believe in all that. Well, you know what? Here's what you say. You don't believe in the Trinity who lives within you, who has sealed you as a child of God under the day of redemption. If He hadn't sealed you, you could be saved today and lost tomorrow. Forever and ever a child of God. That's part of who He is. But listen, He's more than that. And if you'll think about what Jesus said, for example, He said that the Holy Spirit is our helper. If you go back to John 14:15 for a moment, and we read those verses a few moments ago, and how many times does He speak of Him of being our helper? He says, for example, in the 14th chapter of John, verse 16, I'll ask the Father, He'll give you another helper, that He may be with you forever. 26th verse. But the Helper, the Holy Spirit, whom the Father will send in My name, He'll teach you all things, bring all things to your remembrance. And on He goes about the Helper. Think about this. What does that mean? This is why you can't ignore Him. Because the Father sent Him to do what? He called Him our Helper. How many of you have ever needed help? Absolutely. Well, what did you do? Tell your friends? Call the doctor? Go to the bank? Or did you cry out to the Holy Spirit who is within you to help you? Help me at this point. There are times when nobody can help you and me but Him. There are times when we're in circumstances nobody's help will work. There are times when we hurt so badly nobody else can help us. There are times when the sorrow is so deep and so overwhelming no one can drag us out of that but Him. He is our helper. Now, when does He help us? Anytime, every time you and I are willing to call on Him. If I am not aware of who He is, if I'm not aware that I have living on the inside of me an omnipotent, omniscient helper, He knows all the circumstances of what I need, He knows all the circumstances of where I am, and He knows exactly what it'll take to help me at that moment. I don't know about you, but I don't want to live without Him. For the simple reason, listen, you're not going to make it. Now, you may make it in the eyes of the world, but you're going to die. You're not indwelt by the Holy Spirit. You're not going to heaven. He says, only if we're indwelt by Him. That's the promise of the Father. He sent Him to indwell us, to give us absolute assurance that no matter what happens. And here He is our helper. It's not enough for Him to be the Trinity in His position of power and authority. It is not enough for the Holy Spirit not only to be our helper, but to be one who has sealed us. He says, listen, He understands that you and I need help every day. We need help in our relationships, help in our finances, help with our children, help with our vocation, help with the struggles we have, help in temptation, help in trials, help in criticism. We need help in every aspect of our life. And the difference between, listen, the difference between a contented, happy, joyous, godly, listen, believer and one who is not is that one understands and exercises his or her rights in the Holy Spirit and one who does not. And there's so many Christians who are about half depressed and half sick and no witness, no testimony, moaning and groaning about everything in life. Listen, is that the work of the Holy Spirit? Listen, you need some help, friend, and the Holy Spirit is your helper if you will call on Him. If you don't like what's going on, call on somebody who can change it. And He will change it. Listen, He may change you before He changes the circumstance, but He will get busy working on you. That's part of His work. That's part of His work. Then, for example, He said He'll not only help us, but He'll guide us. Every single one of us need guidance. He said that when He comes, He will guide us into all truth. And the 13th verse, but when He, the Spirit of truth, comes, He will guide you into all the truth. He'll not speak on His own initiative. He won't talk about Himself. Whatever He hears from the Father, from Jesus, He will speak and He will disclose to you what is to come. He will glorify Me. He will take from Me and disclose it to you. He's our God. For example, more than likely tomorrow, or maybe before this day is over, you're going to need a sense of direction about something. What you should say to this person, what decision you should make. We all need guidance. Well, we have the guide within us. Well, listen, watch this. We have a divine compass within us. We have a divine director within us. He's the Holy Spirit. One of His responsibilities is to guide us into all truth. What's the truth about this situation? And sometimes you and I have to make decisions in circumstances. We don't know all the facts. Watch this. We don't know all the facts. Most of the time, we don't know all the facts. But we know somebody who does, and that's the Holy Spirit. Now, watch this. Sometimes He's going to tell you to do something that you're going to think, that couldn't be God. There's no way that could be God. Remember, who knows all the facts and you don't. When the Spirit of God gives you direction, it'll always be the right direction, the right time, the right thing, no matter what. Because He's omniscient. He knows when we need direction, and He knows which direction we need to move in. For example, if you're an investor, you may say, well, now, this is a critical issue in my life. God, I need your help. My motivation is not to get rich. My motivation is to do the right thing. Or, for example, if it's to buy a house or a car or marry somebody, whatever it might be, you have living within you the infinite, omniscient God who only gives out perfect, truthful information. And you tell me you can live without Him? No, you can't. You can live some kind of life without Him, but you can't live the life that God intends for you to live without Him. He's our guide. For example, in the Old Testament, there are lots of verses. Trust in the Lord with all your heart. Lean not to your own understanding. In all your ways, listen, acknowledge Him. He says He'll guide you. He'll make your path straight. The work of the Holy Spirit. He said, I will teach you in the way you should go. I will guide you with My eye. How does that matter? Because that's the work of the Holy Spirit living within us. All these verses, these promises that you and I claim. Listen, the Father sits in heaven reigning upon His authority. The Lord Jesus sitting at the right hand making intercession for us, doing His work. The Holy Spirit living within us doing what? Enabling us, empowering us to live out this godly life that He wants us to live. So, He certainly wants to guide us to make the right decisions in life, whatever that might be. Now, there are a lot of other things, for example, we could say, but certainly one of His responsibilities is to be our teacher. Now, watch this carefully. I'm not the teacher, I'm a mouthpiece. I'm a mouthpiece. The Holy Spirit is the teacher. And so He said, He will teach you all things and bring all things to your remembrance. Now, I want to give you a verse that I had a little incident with a fellow years ago that I've never forgotten. And he was a young guy, and he sort of approached me and sort of attacked me about being a teacher. Well, I never said I was. I don't know where he got the idea. I hope he got it from watching and listening, but with his attitude, don't know whether he did or not. But anyway, finally, I listened to him and talked to him and realized I wasn't getting anywhere, so I wouldn't talk to him anymore. So he comes to my house and parks in front of my house one morning, and so I just watched every once in a while, look at him. So probably pretty close to lunchtime, he'd been at there about 3 hours. Well, I think he's just scoping the place out. Good. So finally, the doorbell rings. I go to the door. So we get in this little discussion. I won't let him in. I've already talked to him. And he begins to tell me that the Bible says that I'm not a teacher, that we don't need a teacher. I don't know how. He was so mixed up. He was unbelievable. But anyway, it taught me a lesson because I looked at this verse and I said, mm-hmm. Anyway, so I listened to him and he's telling me that the Bible says that we're our own teacher. We don't need anybody to teach us. I said, is that true? He said, that's in the Bible. Where is it? 1 John chapter 2, verse 27. So look at it. What he said, watch this now. This is a perfect example. What he said was true. Listen to this. But now don't leave me there. Watch this. John is talking to his followers, his believers, and they're having a terrible time with those who are trying to deceive everybody. Verse 25. This is the promise which he himself made to us, eternal life. Now, you may, if you don't know where 1 John is, Revelation, Jude, 3rd, 2nd, 1 John. Not the gospel, but the epistle. 1 John. I want you to get this down. So here's what he says. These things I've written to you concerning those who are trying to deceive you. Now watch this. I'm writing this to you because I want you to understand. Listen, I'm writing to you, these things to you because there are those who are trying to deceive you. As for you, the anointing which you received from him, that is from Christ, abides in you, and you have no need for anyone to teach you, but as his anointing teaches you about all things and is true and is not a lie, and just as it has taught you, you abide in him. Now, what he's simply saying is this, that you believers, watch out. These deceivers can't teach you anything. The Spirit of God is the one who's the teacher. So he's not saying that no one needs to be teaching, because if that were true, Jesus made a mistake. What did he say? As you go, make disciples of all nations, teaching them to observe all the things that I've commanded you, and I'm with you all the way even to the end of this age. Well, if everybody who was saved, no one needed a teacher, then he wouldn't have said that. And besides that, you remember what Paul said to Timothy. He said, teach those who are able to teach others also. Now, so we are the mouthpieces. Who is the teacher? The teacher is the Holy Spirit. He's living within you. Now watch this. For example, let's say that I preach this message and all of you listen carefully and all of you may be listening to all of this so you get it all. Now, let's say that I take the first row here, preach this message, and I say, starting on this end, tell me what you heard today. I guarantee you everybody on the front row and every row is going to hear something a little different. And here's the reason. Because the Spirit of God takes the Word of God and interprets to the heart of the hearer on the basis of what they need to hear and what they can understand. I'll give you an example of that. Sometimes I preach and somebody will come to me and they'll say, oh, Dr. Stanley, that was such a fantastic sermon. I was so blessed. I mean, God spoke to my heart. I just love you. I'll say, well, what did he say to you? This is the truth, so help me. They'll tell me something that's fantastic that I never said. In fact, I wish I had. Let's put it that way. I wish I said that. You know who that is? That's the Holy Spirit. I'm the mouthpiece. The Spirit is the teacher. You have inside of you the one to teach you the truth. Now, let me say this. If you start coming up with something that contradicts the Word, you're not listening to the Holy Spirit. You're just coming up with your own stuff. And so the Spirit of God, listen, the Holy Spirit will never tell you, he'll never teach you something that is a contradiction to the Word of God. Now, there are interpretations of the Word. I understand that. Interpretations of the Scripture. But he's not going to interpret it and contradict himself. Therefore, even though you and I have the teacher within us, we are still open to be taught. Listen, we are open to hear the truth of the gospel. For example, how many of you have sat here for years, and people always tell me, I've heard you, and this young man walked up to me, and he said, I've been listening to you for 25 years. I said, how old are you anyway? Anyway, so it's just interesting, after you've been around a while, people tell you how long they've been listening. Well, the Holy Spirit is the teacher. Now, how much do you want to learn? How much do you want to know? That is up to you. Because if you ask the Spirit of God to teach you the truth, Lord, not only let me hear what this man's saying, but I want you to teach me, what is it you're saying to me, Lord? It's like people who want to pray for the service. They'll say, oh, God, I want you to bless all those hearers out there and let them all hear the truth today. Well, what about you, buddy? That's what I want to say. Why don't you say us? Not you all, but us. And so all of us need the Word of God. I need it. I love opening the Word of God to see what He's going to say to me. I'm always learning something new. And if you think you have arrived that you know it all, then you know what? You are totally deceived until Jesus comes. And if He doesn't come for 1,000 years, every time we open this book, we'll see something we've never seen, because the mind of God is infinite. And listen, our circumstances change. Things change in our life. And so what does He do? He interprets the Word of God according to what you and I need. Now, that doesn't mean that He's going to give somebody a misinterpretation, but it means that when you hear the truth, you will hear what the Spirit of God wants you to hear. Now, if you have your blinders down on, or you have your wall up, and you've already decided before you get here that don't get into that subject, I don't want to hear about that subject, don't tell me anything about that, you know what? Then you just walk away deceived. Watch this carefully. You want to open your heart to the truth of God's Word, you better be careful who you listen to. Not being critical, I'm just saying you have to be careful who you're listening to. Because there are people who will tell you things that absolutely is not true of the Word of God. And that's how you get deception, division, and all the rest. Now, let me just mention one other thing here that tells us who the Holy Spirit is and what He's up to in our life, and that's this. And that is that He's the source of our spiritual power. Now, what is the power of the Holy Spirit? It is God's power. It is God's energy. And listen, God's energy and God's authority. So how would we define it? We would say that the power of the Holy Spirit is God's divine energy and authority. Listen, energy and authority released in the life of the believer for the purpose of godly living and fruitful service. And it's a simple definition, but I think it's a good definition. It is God's divine energy and authority. That is, when you are indwelt with the Holy Spirit, you have authority. You're speaking the truth of God's Word. Or your conduct has authority in it when you're living a godly life. Divine energy and authority released in the life of the believer for what purpose? Not for boasting, but for what purpose? Godly living and fruitful service. The power of the Holy Spirit. Living in this power. And what we're going to be talking about is living in this power, living in the authority and the energy and the wisdom and the guidance and the strength and the help of the Holy Spirit. The awesome promise of God, the promise of the Father, Jesus said. So I simply ask you this question. What about your Christian life? Do you know, do a little bit more mumbling and grumbling than you do praising God? Do you have needs and you wonder why God doesn't meet them? Do you wonder why your life's not fruitful? Why there's no peace and love and joy in your life? When that's all the work of the Holy Spirit. It's not what we work up. It's what He releases within us. When we say, for example, He releases His energy and His authority, there's so much involved in that. His peace, His joy, His goodness, His self-control. It is God working in every single one of us every day. And He will work, listen, He will release in you all that is needed in proportion to your release to Him, the full surrender of your life. Is there a price to pay? Well, sure there is. This is why you have to decide. Is that what I want in my life? The Spirit of God exercising, working all these things out in my life, energizing me, enabling me, empowering me, guiding me, teaching me, instructing me, helping me. Is that what I want in my life? Or do I want to just do my own thing? Wander through life trying the best I can to do my thing my way, which is really an act of rebellion. And then you wonder why. No contentment, no real peace, no real joy. It's a choice we make. And it's my prayer you make a very wise choice. And Father, how grateful we are for your love for us. Pray the Holy Spirit who abides in each one of us, sink these truths so deep they're inescapable, that you would bring them back to us day by day, reminding us of who is this wonderful Holy Spirit. I pray that if there's somebody listening who's never been saved, help them to understand what they're missing, what they can be, what they can do, if they'll just surrender their life to you, is my prayer in Christ's name. Amen.
1: 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Stop by as often as you can. We're on around the clock. with a message from God's Word, here's Charles Stanley.
0: Just as we have changing scenes and seasons in nature, we have changing seasons in our own life. And if you'll think about it, we have spring and summer and fall and winter, and all of them have different characteristics. We don't have one long continuous spring or one continuous summer, but changing seasons in our life and changing seasons in nature. And oftentimes we forget the fact that we have those seasons in our own life. Naturally, when it comes to time, we have infancy and childhood and youthfulness and young adulthood and median adulthood and the latter years of our life. And so it is also when it comes to the circumstances of our life, we have seasons in our life. We have seasons, for example, of productivity, when we feel like that we're getting ahead in life and accomplishing and achieving. And then there are those seasons when we feel like we're just standing still and things not getting anywhere. Or it could be that we feel like we're going backwards or we're losing. There are those seasons in our life when we are feeling happy and contented and everything is sort of going our way. Then there are those seasons that are not so happy and not so contenting. In fact, they are very discontenting and oftentimes full of frustration. There are those seasons in which we feel that we are prosperous and there seems to be plenty, in fact, even more than we need. And then there are those seasons when sometimes we have to come to the place we have to work at making ends meet. Personally, I think it's always good for everybody at some point in life to go through the season where they have to work at making ends meet so that we'll never forget where we came from, nor will we forget that whose hand it is that provides what we need. Likewise, there are seasons when you and I have great strides forward in our spiritual life. We take giant steps forward, and we're growing, and we're excited about the Lord and about His Word and about what He's doing in our life. Then there are those seasons that appear to be barren, and we read the Word of God, and somehow it just doesn't seem to get through. Or we pray, and it just sort of ricochets off the wall, and we begin to ask ourselves, God, where are you? And we feel maybe a little distant, a little strange from God. We read the Scriptures and remind Him of what He says, and somehow it doesn't seem to get through. There are those seasons in our life when we feel confident and very secure about our present as well as our future. Then there are those seasons that we don't feel very confident. We don't feel very secure. We have doubts and anxieties about situations and circumstances in life. There are those seasons in which we feel very healthy and vibrant, like we could whip the world. Then there are those seasons of illness and discouragement and despondence and sometimes even to despair. There are those seasons when we feel very loved, very accepted, very wanted. And then there are those seasons where we feel rejected, unwanted, uncared for, isolated, shut out, and separated. There are those seasons when our future looks promising and exciting and fantastic. Then there are those seasons when they look a little bleak, a little cloudy, a little dark, a little dreary. And the question for us is this: is there some principle or is there some truth in the Word of God that will encourage you and me in those difficult, trying times when the seasons of our life seem to be in the negative case? Is there some scripture, some principle in the Word of God that works through every single season of life? Or do we have to fumble through the Bible and find one truth for this season, one truth for that season, another principle this season, another principle that season? Or is there one single principle? Somebody says no, because when I think about all the different seasons of life that I go through or have been through in life, surely there isn't one single principle in the Bible that'll take care of all of those. And I am here to tell you today, yes, there is. There is one single principle that will see you through, sustain you, and encourage you in every single changing season of life, no matter what. And that's what I want to talk about in this message. Encouragement for every season of life, whether it is seasons of time or whether it is seasons of circumstances, we're all going through them. And the question is there a principle? Yes, there is. And I want you to turn, if you will, to the book of Lamentations. That's Isaiah, Jeremiah, Lamentations, Ezekiel. And I want you to turn, if you will, to the third chapter. And I want to read one single verse, or two verses here, really. Two verses of Scripture here. One of these verses you're very familiar with. Listen to what he says. beginning in verse 22 of Lamentations chapter 3. The Lord's loving kindnesses indeed never cease, for His compassions never fail. They're new every morning. Great is your faithfulness. What is the one single principle in Scripture that God will use to absolutely sustain us through every changing, moving season in our life? And that principle is the faithfulness of God. The faithfulness of God is the one single principle that'll see you through every changing season, no matter how deep, no matter how dark, no matter how despairing, no matter how depressing.

And if you're in the latter years of your life, you already know. You've already been through a lot of seasons in your life. Some of them were bare, some of them were barren, some of them were harsh, some of them were cruel, some of them were difficult, some of them were painful. On the other hand, some of them have been fantastically exhilarating to you. But whatever season you're in, here is a principle that works. So let's look at it for a moment. When we say the faithfulness of God, what do we mean? Well, the faithfulness of God is one of His attributes, one of His characteristics. When you think about the faithfulness of God, it simply means this, that God always does exactly what He says He will do, that He keeps every single one of His promises, that when you think about what He's like and you think about all of His attributes, think about His faithfulness. His faithfulness means that He's constant. He doesn't change. That He is reliable. That He's unwavering. That He's unfailing. That He's trustworthy. That He's steadfast. He never fails. He never falters. And He never forfeits. Whatever God says He will do, He will always do it. He's faithful in good times. He's faithful in bad times because, you see, it is His very nature to be faithful. And we read in our text, He says, "Great is Thy faithfulness." And that is the writer's way of saying, when he looks at the faithfulness of God and what is involved in the fact that He's an unchanging, never-ending, and always reliable God, how great is the faithfulness of God that it covers every single season of life. And so as you think about that, and you think about the seasons of life that you're in, if you just take a moment and look at your own life for a moment, ask yourself this question: what season of life am I in? Then I want us to look at two or three verses. There are lots of verses, but I just want to give you a few verses in the Scripture concerning God's faithfulness, because God makes a great deal about emphasizing His faithfulness all through the Scriptures. And I want to give you a few verses, and then I want us to go through these changing seasons of our life and look at the principles, and I want us to ask ourselves the question, what's the basis of my believing that? In other words, I know that's what the Bible says, but logically and reasonably, what's the basis for me believing that I can trust God to be reliable, constant, unwavering, unfailing, trustworthy in every single season of my life? Well, I believe the Bible is very clear about that. So I want us to look at our particular verse here in Lamentations, first of all, and listen to what he says in verse 22. He says, "The Lord's loving kindnesses indeed never cease, for His compassions never fail." They're not there sometimes, but never cease, never fail means that it's constant, reliable, unwavering, unfaltering, and unchanging. That is God's care for us, His love for us, His provision for us, His protection of us, His interest in us never ceases, never changes. And He says they're new every morning. Now, you can spend some days of your life, and when the day is ended, you feel completely depleted and worn out and frazzled on your nerves or whatever it might be. And yet you wake up the next morning, what happens? You feel refreshed. You have a brand new day. God intends for His children to wake up every morning with this truth: God is going to be faithful to me today. It is His nature to be faithful. He's not going to fail me today. He's not going to waver on me today. He's not going to change on me today. He's not going to be forgetful. God is going to be faithful to me today. Great is Thy faithfulness. I want you to turn, if you will, to Deuteronomy chapter 7. And in this particular chapter, God, through Moses, is telling His people, reminding them, in fact, He's warning them about what could happen and may happen when they get into the promised land, which He promised them, and now they're headed in that direction. And so He speaks through Moses, and He reminds the people that they're a holy people, that God didn't choose them because of their numbers. He chose them because He loved them. So He says, beginning in verse 7 of Deuteronomy chapter 7, "The Lord did not set His love on you nor choose you because you were more in number than any of the peoples, for you were the fewest of all peoples. But because the Lord loved you and kept the oath which He swore to your forefathers, the Lord brought you out by a mighty hand and redeemed you from the house of slavery, from the hand of Pharaoh, king of Egypt. Know therefore that the Lord your God, He is God, the faithful God who keeps His covenant and His loving kindnesses to a thousandth generation with those who love Him and keep His commandments," which is His way of saying to them, God has brought you out of Egyptian

0: bondage. And now God is going to take you to the promised land. God is being faithful, and he's not being faithful to you because you're a large group. He says, because you are one of the smallest groups. He says, God is being faithful to you because he loves you. That is the same reason that God is faithful to you and me, because he loves us. He loves us because it is his very nature to love. And so when you look at that verse of scripture, you realize that he's simply saying, here's what I promised Abraham, Isaac, and Jacob. And now I'm keeping my promise. I'm going to get you into the holy land, the land of promise. Look, if you will, in Psalm 36 for a moment. Psalm 36. And notice what he says in this passage. Beginning in verse 5, he says, your loving kindness, O Lord, extends to the heavens. Your faithfulness reaches to the skies, which is his way of saying that God's faithfulness is immeasurable. You can't put it in a box. You can't contain it. It is the very nature of an infinite God to be reliable, trustworthy, constant, unwavering, unfailing, and unfaltering in every single promise and in every single thing he promises to do. Then if you want to go to the New Testament, turn, if you will, to 1 Corinthians for a moment and look, if you will, in this first chapter. There are many, many verses, but we've just taken a few here. And I want you to notice what he says. So absolutely, absolutely faithful in who he is, what he does, and how he goes about it. He says, for example, if you'll notice in verse 9, God is faithful, through whom you were called into fellowship with his Son, Jesus Christ, our Lord. Then I want you to go back to verse 8 on purpose. I read it in this direction on purpose. He says, Jesus Christ, the Lord Jesus Christ, who will also confirm you to the end, blameless in the day of our Lord Jesus Christ, which is his way of saying that God who saved you, he has confirmed you and he is going to keep you all the way to the end, not only of this age, but all the way to the moment he takes you home and takes you to heaven. That is, whatever God has begun in you and me, God is going to complete. Why? Because he is a faithful God. He is not going to forgive us of our sins and save us on some basis other than the fact that he's a holy God, a loving God and a forgiving God. He doesn't save us on the basis of conduct, promises, and behavior, because that would be altered. It would be up and down and changing. He saves us. And he says, based on his faithfulness, he will confirm us to the end. He's going to take us all the way to glory. Now, there are lots of verses you and I could refer to concerning his promise to be faithful to us and to be reliable and so forth. One of the things he certainly wants us to do as a result of that is to trust him. And there are lots of verses in the Bible that we encourage to trust him. But turn back, if you will, to Psalm 56 for a moment. And in this 56th Psalm, which is one of many, many Psalms in which you and I are encouraged to place our trust in him, listen to what he says beginning in verse 3. The psalmist says, when I am afraid, I will put my trust in you, in God whose word I praise. In God I have put my trust. I shall not be afraid. What can mere man do to me? So I want you to turn, if you will, to the 62nd Psalm and look, if you will, in verse 8. Another encouragement to put our trust in God's faithfulness. He says, verse 8, trust in him at all times. O people, pour out your heart before him. God wants us to trust him. And of course, most of us know Proverbs 3, 5, and 6, but in case you don't, you might turn there. And he says, trust in the Lord with all your heart. He says, don't lean on your own understanding, but in all your ways acknowledge him and he shall direct your path. Acknowledging what about him? Acknowledging his will for our life, acknowledging his trustworthiness, that he is a faithful God who is going to keep his promise to us, and he is going to do exactly what he promised to do. So when you think about the fact that all of us are going through changing seasons of life, and we need some anchor, something to encourage us when those seasons of life become very negative, very, very hurtful, very painful, very disillusioning, very discouraging, and oftentimes very hopeless, and at times we feel very helpless. Is there some principle? Yes, there is. It is the faithfulness of God. And not only has he promised it to his people in the Old Testament and in the New Testament, he's promised to be faithful to every single one of us because he is, by nature, a faithful God. Now, somebody says, well, but now what's the basis of me believing that God is faithful? What's the basis of me believing that he can be faithful in this season of life and that season? And all of us have been through changing seasons of life. And is God faithful in some most. And oftentimes people go through seasons of life and they feel distant from God. They don't sense God's presence. And it looks like God doesn't care. And it looks like He's not answering their prayer. And looks like that somehow He doesn't seem to be interested in their present or their future. They seem to have no sense of direction, and life seems to be sort of despairing and discouraging to them. Is God faithful then? Yes, He is. Well, why should I believe He is? Well, let me just give you four reasons for believing that He is. Number one, you can trust Him to be faithful because, listen, because He is, by His very nature, He is omniscient. He knows everything. I need to know that God is absolutely omniscient, which means this, that in whatever season of life you may be, whether it's in your youthfulness, your early adulthood, those median years or those latter years, or those very, very late latter years of your life, no matter what you're facing in life, what your circumstance, what the difficulty, what the hardship may be, I need to understand that my circumstance is fully understood by an omniscient God who knows every detail of this season in which I'm going through. This season of pain or hurt, a difficulty or trial, because He's omniscient, He knows every single aspect of it. He knew it before it happened, before it was going to happen. He knows all the details of it presently. He knows why He has allowed it to happen. He knows what's involved and why these things transpire in our life. He knows exactly where you and I are in every season. He knows that we may be in the end of this season, the beginning of this season. He knows that we're in the middle of this one. He knows how much pain we feel, how much hurt we feel. He knows oftentimes that we may be tempted to doubt that He really loves us because of the intensity of what we are feeling. One of the bases by which you and I can believe that He's going to be faithful is this, that He's omniscient. By His very nature, He knows every single detail of where you are in your life at this moment, what you need, what you feel like you need, where you're hurting, and what He knows is going to take to bring healing to your soul, to your spirit, to your body, or to meet your needs. So one of the bases is the fact that He is omniscient. A second basis is the fact that He is omnipotent, that He is God Almighty, as the Scripture calls Him, which means that He has all power. Now, how do I apply that to my life? Because He is a faithful God, and because He knows every single detail and has all power, I can rest assured that my God has adequate power to meet every single solitary need, to control and move the circumstances and the seasons of my life, and to supply every single need that you and I have in those seasons, and to enable us to walk through them with a sense of confidence and assurance, knowing in our heart that while there may be snares along the way, He's going to see us through no matter what. He has the power to control every season of life. There are some seasons that you and I go through, we think, well, God, You could have avoided that. He could have. But you remember what He says in Romans 8:28? He says, our God is engineering every single circumstance of our life for His purpose, His glory, and for our good. So think about it. Whatever season of life you and I are in, God is working out a purpose. It doesn't make any difference why you got there or how you got there. God allowed it to happen in your life. And so He has something in mind. He could have just passed you through that. And you see, He also has the power to speed up the process in that season. Slow down the process in that season. What is it that determines how fast you and I go through some season of life? Well, I think it depends upon God's purpose for us. And if in His purpose He knows that this season needs to be prolonged, then you know what He's going to do? He's going to arrange the circumstances of our life to prolong that season until He accomplishes everything He has in mind. Now, all of us, certainly I would, we'd like to take shortcuts on some seasons. Then we'd like to say, well, Lord, in this season, just forget the change business and just let it keep on going and going and going. But you know what? He says He's engineering our circumstances according to His good pleasure, His purpose, His glory, and for our good. God knows that we need changing seasons. God knows that you and I, we profit from seasons of joy and happiness and peace and contentment. He also knows that you and I profit most in those seasons of trial and heartache and pain and suffering and things we don't understand and things we can't figure out. And sometimes those seasons seem to be the longest. And sometimes they take us into valleys. And sometimes they take us through waters. And sometimes they take us through fire. And oftentimes we're asking God, if you're really God, where are you? He is the same faithful God He's always been. You know what He's doing? He's just taking us through this season in order to accomplish His purpose and to make us the persons He wants us to be, to accomplish the things He wants us to accomplish in life. God is engineering every single season of our life. Well, we said one of the bases is the fact that He knows all about it. Secondly, He has all power to control. And there's a third, and that is God's omnipresence, which simply means this, that every season of life that you and I have ever traveled through, we have traveled through that season in the presence of an omniscient, omnipotent God. We have not traveled through a single season of life as a believer alone. We have traveled side by side. We have traveled hand in hand. We have traveled in the presence of the living God who said, I will never leave you nor forsake you. No matter what the season may be, no matter how long, how short, how intense, how painful, or how easy, He says, I'll be there. What an awesome, wonderful thought that God is so faithful. Listen, that no matter how far you and I may run, we're never beyond the reach, of a God who is full of loving kindness, tender mercy, and compassion, and those qualities in Him and toward us absolutely never cease. Great is Thy faithfulness. And we can sing that song. And we can sing it with enthusiasm, with conviction. Great is Thy faithfulness. But I want you to understand that the reasons we sing that song is because not only is He faithful, but He wants that faithfulness to be a living reality in our life. It's one thing to sing it. It's something else to believe it. It's one thing to praise Him about it. It's something else to apply it to our life. God, You're faithful. That means no matter what, You're going to be the same today, yesterday, tomorrow, and forever. Which brings me to the fourth basis for believing that. And that is that His immutability, that is that God is changeless. He doesn't change. He is the same God all the time. We change. Things about us change, our seasons change, but there's something that does not change. It's somebody, it's Almighty God. The same God who created Adam in all of His perfection is the same God who is watching over every single one of us. He hasn't changed. He hasn't aged. He's not become younger. He's not become stronger. He's not become weaker. He's not become richer. He's not become poorer. He is this absolutely changeless, omnipotent, omniscient, omnipresent God who is faithful to every single one of His children, no matter what. Every season of our life, in that changing season, and oftentimes in those seasons, things change every day. We have surprises in our life that we don't plan on. Interruptions in our schedule, interruptions in our plans, interruptions in our dreams, interruptions in our ventures, and what's going on. God is being faithful. So the basis of believing and trusting Him in every season of life is who He is. He is an omniscient, all-knowing, omnipotent, all-powerful, omnipresent God who never changes because it is His nature to be always everything that He is. He can't love you any more than He does or love you any less. He can't be any better to you than He is or any less. He is doing and working in our lives according to His perfect will. Now, in light of all of that, let's think about some of these seasons that you and I go through. And what I want to do is to take you through some of them. And I want you to remind, it won't take you through all of them, take us a long time, but I want you to see how in each of these changing seasons of our life, He gives us a word to remind us of His faithfulness. So just get ready now and let's go through some of these and let's begin, if you will, with our text when He says in Lamentations chapter 3 that His loving kindnesses never cease. He says they never fail. He says His compassions never fail and they're new every single morning. Great is Your faithfulness. Now, what is certainly involved in that? That in the changing seasons of our life, God is going to provide every single thing that you and I need. Whether it is health, whether it is something material, whether it is something emotional, no matter what it is, because what He says, listen, His loving kindness is indeed never cease. His compassions never fail. They're near every morning. That is, He is sensitive to who we are and what's going on. And every single morning when you and I awaken, we can awaken in the absolute faithfulness that we have a God who's watched over us all night long. Because during the night, you were totally unconscious. You were not even aware that you existed. When you went to sleep, you became unconscious. No consciousness of existence. God awakens us every morning. What does He awaken us to? I'm afraid a lot of people think, well, I awaken to another dreary, drudgery day. But you know what? If you would awaken every morning and first of all focus your attention upon the God, the faithful God who kept your heart pumping all night long, kept your lungs, listen, expanding all night long, kept the blood flowing in your body all night long, kept you alive even though you may have come close to death, so to speak, totally unconscious that you even existed. Who is it that kept you? It is Almighty God. He is faithful when you're asleep, faithful when you're awake. Faithful when you love Him, faithful when you don't love Him. Faithful when you're good, faithful when you're bad. Faithful when you're needy, faithful when you have plenty. He is a faithful, loving God, ready, willing, present in every season of our life. Well, let's think about some of these other seasons. And so whether it's what we need or whatever it might be. Let's, for example, think about those seasons of our life when we go through temptation and trial. Look, if you will, in 1 Corinthians chapter 10 for a moment. Those times of trial, difficulty, hardship, temptation, whatever it might be. Listen to what he says. In this season of our life, and there are seasons of life that oftentimes are prolonged, there are trials that go on and on and on, or temptations that a person may face over a period of time. Listen to what he says in verse 13. No temptation or trial has overtaken you, but such as is common to man. And God is faithful, who will not allow you to be tempted beyond what you're able, but will with the temptation, He'll provide the way of escape also that you may be able to endure it. Now, what is he saying? Watch this. God is so faithful to you and to me that He, listen, in His omniscience, He is overseeing. In His omnipotence, He is in His power, putting a limitation on, controlling every temptation and every trial you and I face so that He does not allow it to be so strong, so powerful, that it will overwhelm us if we're willing to place our trust in Him. So that when we come to difficulties and trials and temptations in life, we are to look to the faithfulness of God to see us through it. Nowhere does He say, depend upon yourself. While we're to pray and so forth, that's one thing. But praying doesn't get us through. It's the faithfulness of God. Listen to what he said. He said, these things are common to us. God is faithful, who will not allow you to be tempted or tried beyond what you're able, but with that trial of temptation, make a way of escape that you may be able to endure it. He's there in those times of trial. For example, what about the times you and I are under satanic attack? Look, if you will, in 2 Thessalonians for a moment. 2 Thessalonians chapter 3. And you say, well, what do you mean by satanic attack? I mean those times when Satan lets loose with everything he possibly can to do everything he can to derail us. And he will come at us in every way, through other people, through circumstances, anything he can do to get us discouraged, derailed, out of his will, off his plan, out of his sense of direction in life. Listen to what he says in 2 Thessalonians chapter 3, verse 3. He says, verse 1, finally, brethren, pray for us that the word of the Lord will spread rapidly and be glorified just as it did also with you, and that we will be rescued from perverse and evil men, for not all have faith. But the Lord is faithful, and He will strengthen and protect you from the evil one. God is faithful to protect us, so that we can't say, well, the devil made me do it. Are we going to be under satanic attack? Absolutely. You know how much attack you're going to be under? Well, in fact, Paul warned Timothy, and he said in 2 Timothy chapter 3, verse 12, indeed, all who desire to live godly in Christ Jesus will be persecuted. So if everything is going your way and everything is always fine and you don't have a feeling anybody is trying to persecute you about anything, or have it, in other words, you just love by everybody, you might need to take a good look at yourself and wonder what in the world's happening, because here's what he says. He says, if you live godly, you live righteously before God, the devil's coming at you. He says you will be persecuted, but you and I have the promise of what? Of his faithfulness, The Lord is faithful. He'll strengthen you, protect you from the evil one. What about those seasons of life that we go through of fear and uncertainty? Look, if you will, in Psalm 91 for a moment. Psalm 91, listen to what he says. When we go through those times of uncertainty, and certainly we live the life that we live, where we live, in this society and life, this time in history, so many things are uncertain. People's jobs are uncertain. They can work for somebody 25 or 35 years. Somebody walks in the next day and says, we don't need you anymore. All kinds of difficulty, uncertainty, and the stock market goes up and down. So let me ask you a question. What do you have absolutely that's unchanging and never failing but God? Nothing. He's the only person and the only thing in existence that never changes and that you and I can place our trust in wholeheartedly that we know for certain will never change. Well, listen to this 91st Psalm, a wonderful Psalm. Let's just begin with verse 1. He who dwells in the shelter of the Most High will abide in the shadow of the Almighty. I will say to the Lord, my refuge and my fortress, my God in whom I trust. For it is he who delivers you from the snare of the trapper and from the deadly pestilence. He will cover you with his pinions. Under his wings you may seek refuge. His faithfulness is a shield and a bulwark. And a bulwark is like a solid wall-like structure to protect us. Listen to that. When we come to those times that we wonder what in the world's going on and we have fear, he says we're to run to the refuge. He says he's a refuge and he's a fortress. He's a bulwark. Well, you say, what about those seasons of life when I just can't trust him? Seasons of life. And let me just give you a little personal experience, because sometimes people say, well, you know, I just couldn't pray and I don't believe God loves me. This is not a sad story, because a little bit of pain never hurt anybody. And I can honestly say, thank you, Lord. But I can tell you that in this simple operation that I had, that I could not pray. I couldn't read the Bible and I couldn't pray for about 5 or 6 days. I'd start praying and I thought, God, you know, when I'm not getting anywhere. Now, I knew I was. But my mind was so distracted because of the intensity of the pain, I just had to say, God, I'm just going to trust you and leave it with you, because I can't even talk to you. And it was difficult for me to pray. I'd read the Bible and my vision was a little bit blurred. And so I just said, God, I can't read the Bible, can't pray. I'm just going to have to trust you. There are times in our life when we have to say, God, I'm just going to rest in your all-sufficient, everlasting arms. And I'm going to bet you're going to take me through this. And you know what? He never fails you no matter what. I think about people who go through intense pain for days and weeks and months. In fact, I had a call from a young man several months ago, and some of our staff ministered to him far beyond my speaking with him. And he began to tell me about the pain that he was enduring and how long he'd endured it and how hopeless and helpless he felt, because no doctor gave him any relief or gave him any hope that they knew what to do. He says, it's hard for me to pray. It's hard for me to read the Bible. He says, I can't concentrate. And you know what? I talked to him and I listened to him and I heard him and I prayed for him. And yet I didn't understand what he meant really until I got a good dose of it myself. And I could say, thank you, Lord. Thank you for sending into my life, in this season of my life, something you knew I needed. So when somebody tells me I couldn't pray, when somebody says I couldn't even concentrate reading the Bible, I understand. I understand that your mind can be so diverted by the intensity of pain, you can't concentrate. And so you think, God, what's going on? Why can't I feel this? There are seasons of our life. And sometimes it's easy to be critical of others, to lack compassion for others, to be insensitive to where people are going. And we think, well, nobody should ever get to the place they can't pray. Don't ask God to put you there unless you want a good dose of it. Because I'm telling you, you can be where you cannot concentrate. You just can't. It's just not physically within you, because your body has been brought so low and so close to death with anesthesia that somehow it affects your body and keeps unaffected. But then I think about people who suffer for years and years and years, and somehow God brings them through those seasons by his faithfulness. He keeps their faith. Look, if you will, in 2 Timothy for a moment. And I want you to notice, because here is a passage that says there are times in our life when, you know, it's just difficult to concentrate. And sometimes we may hit some season of life where you think, God, I know it's what you said, but I'm having a horrible struggle believing you, God. Listen to what he says. He says in verse 13, if we are faithless, just can't trust him somehow. He remains faithful. He cannot deny himself. Thank God he's not a reactor to you and me. Thank God that his character doesn't change on the basis of how we change. His character doesn't change on the basis of who we are and what we are and what's going on in our life. He never changes. He is an absolute loving God who is faithful in every single circumstance of life, willing and ready to bring us through those uncertain times, those times when our faith may falter at times. Turn, if you will, to 1 Peter chapter 4, because there are seasons in our life when we go through difficulty and hardship and pain that's brought upon us by other people. Criticism, accusations, and just this past week, listen to somebody who lost their job because of some false accusation that somebody made, but they persuaded their boss that it was true. People go through all types of suffering. Is God faithful? Yes, he is. Listen to what he says in 1 Peter chapter 4, verse 19. Therefore, those who suffer according to the will of God shall entrust their souls to a faithful Creator. A faithful Creator. Listen. Trust their souls to a faithful Creator in doing what is right. It may not be the popular thing, but it's the right thing. If you live godly in Christ Jesus, you won't do the popular thing. You live godly in Christ Jesus, you'll do things people don't understand, but you know what? God understands. The important thing is that you and I trust in the faithfulness of God to see us through those seasons of life that are testy and trying and appear to be negative to us. But what may appear to be negative to us, God may be working out the most powerful, listen, the most powerful positive results in our life. Well, what about those seasons of life when we know that God's disciplined hand is in our life? What about those seasons? Turn, if you will, back to Psalm 119 for a moment. Because all of us go through those times, and if you say, well, I've never had any discipline from God, then more than likely you're not saved. Because the Bible says that he disciplines those whom he loves, and certainly he disciplines his children. He puts his vindication upon those who are the wicked, but his children, he's going to discipline us for little things that we consider little sins or for big ones, whatever you want to call it. But listen to what he says, the 119th Psalm, and since there's so many verses, I'm going to give you a chance to find 75. Verse 75 in this 119th Psalm. Listen to what David says. He says, I know, O Lord, that your judgments are righteous and that in faithfulness you have afflicted me. So now, wait a minute. You mean to tell me that the seasons of life of God's discipline? Yes. And you mean to tell me that God is being faithful when he disciplines us? Yes, he is. Because you know what he says? He says, those whom he loves, he disciplines. He is a gracious, loving, grateful God. Great God. A God who is so great that every single facet of our life is before his eyes, in his presence, in his keeping, under his power, under his authority, and always working those things out for our good. Our responsibility is very simple, and that is to respond in faith, trusting him that he's a faithful God, and that because he is faithful, and because he is everything he promises to be in our life, then I may be going through some season I don't like. You know, nowhere in the Bible does he say, love the changing seasons of life. He doesn't say that. Jesus went through some very difficult seasons of his life. He began extremely popular. I mean, they wanted to make him king quickly. And this is how fast the season changed. He went in the synagogue. They gave him the scripture. He read it. And he began to speak. And they just said, who is this? What amazing words. Before the incident's over, they've headed him out to the hill and going to stone him to death. You see, the only person you and I can really absolutely fully trust is God. We can trust each other, but you know what? People change. God never changes. Omniscient, I know it all. Thank God he is. Omnipotent, all power. Omnipresent, everything in his presence. Immutable, that is, he never changes. He's trustworthy. That's the kind of God we have. And that is the one principle that will see you and me through every single season of life, no matter what it is. There are many other attributes of God, but faithful covers, listen, faithful means that in whatever circumstance you and I face, He's there with all of His power, in all of His wisdom, to see us through it, no matter what it may be. Now, I want to say one last thing about all this. Because all of you sitting here, every single person, you have thought about what season of life you're in. You know time-wise what season you're in, but you've thought about what season you're in. And some of you have said, God, I want out of this one just fast as I can get out. I didn't like that last point. I'd rather Him not have said that. I'm saying it because I know it's true, that it's a key to walking through these seasons of difficulty. Now listen, what can you and I expect? What can we expect in our life when we choose to put our faith and trust God's faithfulness in these difficult seasons? What can we expect? Well, there are probably lots of things we can expect, but I'd like to sort of wrap them up maybe in probably just about three things. And these three things are very important. Now, before I do, I want to just underline how absolutely critical and crucial this whole idea is. For if God is not a faithful God, I want you to think about what the consequences are. And that's why it's so important you believe what you've heard today. If He is not the faithful God He says He is, how will I ever know for sure that I'm forgiven of my sin? How will you ever know that you have the gift of eternal life? How will you ever know that you're eternally secure? How will you ever know that you're going to experience a bodily resurrection? For as sure as God the Father raised Jesus Christ from the dead, we have the same assurance. And the Bible says, by the same power, our bodies are going to be resurrected. If you have some doubt about the faithfulness of God, how do you know He's going to take you to heaven? If you question the faithfulness of God, how do you know that God is answering your prayer if it's not something that you're doing? If you are uncertain about the faithfulness of God, how do you know? How can you be sure that He's going to meet your needs? If you have doubt in the faithfulness of God, then what about Romans 8:28? That He's engineering all of our circumstances but with His purpose and glory in mind and for our good. If I don't trust in His faithfulness, then I don't know whether He's doing that or not. How will I ever know for certain that He will never leave me nor forsake me if I don't put my faith in the trustworthiness of Almighty God? It is a principle that will see you through every season of life. Now, that's how critical it is. What can you expect? Well, listen to this very carefully. It's brief, but it's very important. Number one, it'll shield you from worry. When you have chosen to trust the trustworthiness of God, He's faithful. And you come to the conclusion and you're committing yourself to the faithfulness of God, He will shield you from worry. Does not Paul say, don't be anxious about anything, but in everything by prayer and supplication with thanksgiving, let your requests be made known to God. He'll put a garrison of troops around you, angelic troops around you to protect you. You see, if I'm not trusting in His trustworthiness, I'm going to fret. And I'm going to worry. And I'm going to be anxious. And I'm going to be concerned. I'm going to try to manipulate. And I'm going to try to change my circumstances. But you know what? If He's a faithful God, and He is, I don't have to worry and fret. I can say, thank you, Father, that you're in control. This is painful. I don't like it. If you ask me, God, I'd like to get out now. Instantly, I'd like to be catapulted out of this. But Lord, you know better than I do. And so I'm going to trust you to keep me here until you've accomplished your purpose. I'm not going to worry about my circumstances or people's attitudes. I'm going to worry about nothing. I'm going to trust you for everything. So the first thing it's going to do is to shield me from worry. There's a second very important thing here that I want us to look at, and that's this. It'll safeguard us from murmuring. Now listen carefully. I want to tell you what I have seen over the years, and I happen to have lived long enough to be able to speak with great authority. I've lived long enough to watch this over and over and over again. One of the reasons I say to people, don't retire. And I don't mean by that that you should not change vocations or you may end your career with some industry or your what the world calls secular career. But whenever you cease doing all of that, immediately offer yourself in your church, wherever you go, to serve the living God the rest of your life with all those talents and abilities and gifts and experiences God has given you. Here's what I've noticed. That people who come, Christians, I'm not talking about lost people. It's true too, but it can happen to Christians. When I say safeguard us against murmuring, here's what I've noticed. That oftentimes when people live their lives and they come and they finally retire, and so life changes, and they don't have all those responsibilities they used to have. What happens is oftentimes they lose their sense of purpose. They lose their sense of meaning. They begin to lose their sense of feeling usefulness, and they begin to murmur. First of all, it starts with murmuring about their present circumstances. This, me, my, myself, that, and I. After a while, when they've murmured about themselves long enough, then they start murmuring about other people. And they look at other people to criticize. They look at other people to accuse. They murmur about other people. And so what happens is they get themselves in a position that nobody likes them. And so you don't want to be around them. And you've seen people like that. All of us know people who are just murmurous. When you see them coming, you think, oh, Lord, protect me. Keep me, dear God. And murmuring can happen when we get dissatisfied with ourselves. We're not trusting God, and we're fretting over this and fretting over that and fretting over the other. And then what happens is people who get in that position, when they see the Lord prospering or blessing someone else, they can't handle it. And so they begin to murmur even about godly people. And the truth is, it all begins with their negative attitude. Now, you don't have to be retired to be a murmurer. I'm just saying it's one of the dangers that I see happens to people. People who oftentimes were vibrant for the things of God, and then because they retire, sit down and do nothing instead of simply offering themselves. In other words, just saying, okay, I resign today. Take a little break. Okay, God, what do you want me to do? I'm reporting for duty, Lord. God, I'll do what you want me to do, when you want me to do it, where you want me to do it, how you want me to do it, no reservations. It's not coming to God saying, now, Lord, I've worked these 65 years or whatever it might be, and Lord, there's some things I'm willing to do. When did we start telling him, our captain, what we're going to do and what we're not going to do? And what I want you to see is that is a critical season of life when you come to say you hang it up with a secular world. And you say, here's the rest of my life. Not here's the rest of my life to do what I please. Not the rest of my life to sit and do nothing and simply grow old and useless and murmur. And what happens? Murmurers have several results in their life. First of all, when I think about what they are, I think about the fact that a murmurer is a person who causes great discontent with themselves and with people around them. And they're oftentimes very divisive. And they can become very destructive, not even realize what they're doing. When, upon coming to that season of their life, they're willing to say, God, whatever you want, that's what I want. I'm willing because you are my creator and because you have saved me and kept me through all these years and have prospered me and blessed me and given me health. Lord, the rest of my life, here am I. What do you want to do with me? Where do you want to send me? What do you want to do? How do you want to use me? You know what will happen? You'll find a whole new joy. And I see this happening in some people's lives, not a whole lot, because most people think that somehow when life has finished with their job, they're just finished. And sometimes, to be real honest, I think, Lord, it'd just be best you just take them on home because all they're just doing is causing trouble. Now, that's just my personal opinion. That has nothing to do with God's will or His ways or anything else. But the truth is, you felt the same way, right? Amen? That's right. You've seen people, you think, God, either do something good in this person's life or through them, or just take them on home and just bless them and reward them and get it over with and just get them out of the way. That's not the way He always does, because He uses them sometimes to teach us patience in some season of our life. But first thing He does is He shields us from worry when we put our trust in Him, safeguards us against murmuring. And what does He do? He supports us with awesome, sustaining strength. Listen to this verse. Fear not, I am with you. Do not anxiously look about you, for I am your God. Listen to this. I will strengthen you. I will help you. I will uphold you with my righteous right hand. That's the kind of God you and I have. I don't know what season of life you may be in, but this much I know, there is one single principle. If you will trust God and trust Him for His faithfulness, He will see you through every single season. And you'll be confident and assured of who's in control. You'll be able to rest in His awesome purpose, in His strength, and in His power, and in His healing. And you'll be able to be used of God till the last day of your life. Now, somebody may say, but let me just tell you something now. I've been in this season a long time. Now, this is when you and I can know that we are fully committed to Him. When we can say to Him, Father, keep me in this season until You have accomplished Your purpose and Your plan, because I know that Your purpose and Your plan is the best. In my mind, God, I want to get on to the next season. But Lord, I know that in Your wisdom, Your plan's the best. Now you say, well, it's easy for you to say that. No, it's not. It's not easy for me to say that. It's not easy for me to say it, and it's not easy for you to believe it. But this much I do know, that it is in the wisdom of God that you and I are able to say, God, keep me in this season until You've accomplished Your purpose. Keep me in this season as long as it's necessary for You to conform me to the likeness of Your image at this time and period and for this purpose and plan in our life. God knows exactly what He's doing. And here's what happens. When you're able to say to Him, Father, keep me in this season until You've perfected Your purpose and Your plan. Here's what happens. You begin to relax. And you begin to experience a peace in your heart that very same season brought you trouble and anxiety and fretting and fuming and all the rest. And all of a sudden, your season hasn't changed, but your attitude's changed. Your feelings have changed. Your trust in Almighty God has taken a skyrocket view. All of a sudden, you're seeing that God's up to something good in your life, no matter what. Now, you may not be a Christian, and you wonder what all this is about. I want to tell you. You will never go through the seasons of life the way God intended until you first of all recognize that you need God. Asking Him to forgive you of your sins and placing your faith in Him through His Son, Jesus Christ, who went to the cross, paid your sin debt in full, and made it possible for you to be a forgiven child of God and eternally secure from the moment you trust Him as your Savior till the moment and through the moment you die. And then let Him have your life. Just stand back and watch what God will do in your life if you will place your trust in a faithful God for every changing season of life. Father, how grateful we are for how great You are. Your precious word, a simple guidebook, an awesome guidebook, full of truth, all truth, guiding us through the changing seasons of life to bring us to a place that no matter what we're facing, we can do so with absolute confidence, Your presence, Your power, Your love, Your compassion, Your loving kindness toward us. And we pray this in Jesus' name. Amen.
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0: What would you consider the greatest need in the life of a believer? Well, somebody might say, well, certainly to pray would be the greatest need. Or someone might say, surely to read the Word of God would be the greatest need. Or to serve the Lord in some fashion, or to exercise your spiritual gift. Surely to worship would be the most important thing of all. Well, all of those answers are good answers, but I think the Bible is really rather clear about what is the most important, the greatest thing that you and I can do in the Christian life as far as our relationship with God is concerned. So I want you to turn, if you will, to a passage of Scripture, and usually I will give you the title of the message first and then the text. But today I want to give you the text first and let you tell me what you think is indeed the greatest need in the life of the believer as a result of reading this passage of Scripture. So I want you to turn, if you will, to Luke chapter 10. Luke chapter 10, And beginning in verse 38, we'll read through the 42nd verse. Luke chapter 10, verse 38 through 42. This is one of those incidences in the life of Jesus that is so full of rich truth that is helpful to us. The scripture says, "Now as they were traveling along, that is Jesus and his apostles, he entered a certain village, and a woman named Martha welcomed him into her home. And she had a sister called Mary, who moreover was listening to the Lord's word, seated at his feet. But Martha was distracted with all her preparations, and she came up to him and said, 'Lord, do you not care that my sister has left me to do all the serving alone? Then tell her to help me.' But the Lord answered and said to her, 'Martha, Martha, you are worried and bothered about so many things, but only a few things are necessary, really only one. For Mary has chosen the good part, which shall not be taken away from her.'" Now, for a little background, Jesus and his disciples are on their way probably to Jerusalem, because oftentimes he would go through Bethany to Jerusalem. And so he decided to stop in at the house of Mary and Martha and Lazarus, who were friends of his. And the Bible says that not only were they friends of his, but the Bible says very clearly that he loved them. And more than likely, this was a place that he could find rest and relaxation and fellowship and intimacy with these people whom he loved very dearly. And so on this particular occasion, when he stops in, they're going to serve him a meal. And he has come more than likely for fellowship as well as for the meal. Now, we think about fellowship. We think about oftentimes how we relate to each other, or maybe particular people that you and I can fellowship with. And all of us have those people that we can fellowship with. And so when we think about that, we think about Jesus, even though he was human, though he was divine, he also was human enough to desire and to need fellowship with other people. So in the light of this passage of Scripture and what's happening here, I want us to see what God would have to say to us about the most important thing in the believer's life. Because the most important activity in the life of the believer is our fellowship with Jesus Christ. Nothing is as important as that. Nothing even compares with that. And here's a good example of an incident in which I believe Jesus makes that very clear. And so in looking at this passage of Scripture, what I want us to see, first of all, here is this. And that is that every single believer should have a strong desire to fellowship with our Lord. And fellowship simply means there is a sense of closeness. There is a mutual interest. There's a mutual interest in things that would concern us, our beliefs, our experiences, things that grab our attention in life. And that fellowship, when it becomes more intense, it becomes more intimate. And so all of us need fellowship. We desire fellowship with other people. And so Jesus was indeed likewise one who desired and needed fellowship. And he found somehow in this particular home that kind of relationship. And if you'll notice, if you'll turn to John chapter 12, 11 and 12 for a moment, you might want to fold down these pages because we'll come back to them. And what you notice in this 11th chapter, the scripture says, "Now a certain man was sick, Lazarus of Bethany, the village of Mary and her sister Martha." So when our passage in Luke says that he was entering a certain village, it was the city of Bethany, town of Bethany, about 2 miles southeast of Jerusalem. And so usually when he was on his way to Jerusalem, he would naturally stop in here. And if you'll notice in the second verse, it says, "And it was the Mary who anointed the Lord with ointment and wiped his feet with her hair, whose brother Lazarus was sick." Verse 5 says, "Now Jesus loved Martha and her sister Mary and Lazarus." So this was a home in which he felt a great deal of being at ease, and which he felt very welcome. And this passage says that when he came upon the scene, that Martha welcomed him into her home. More than likely, Martha was the oldest of the family and the one who sort of took the lead. Now, you and I might ask the question, why should we have a strong desire to fellowship with the Lord Jesus Christ? I mean, we can't see him. We can't touch him. Well, I think there's several reasons. And when it comes to fellowshipping and developing an intimate relationship with him, a lot of reasons that we should have a strong desire as a believer. First of all, when you trusted the Lord Jesus Christ as your personal Savior, the Bible says that you and I were born again. We received a new spirit, a new life, a whole new sense of direction in life. And so God has made it possible for us to relate to him. And so when we think about why we should have a strong desire to fellowship, First of all, look who he is. He is Jesus Christ, the Son of God. He is the one who came into this world and died on the cross for your sins and mine in order that we might be forgiven of our sin. He is the one who is now abiding and living within us. He is the one who is in heaven interceding in our behalf. He is the one in heaven who is preparing a place for us. And he's the one with whom we're going to spend all eternity. And so when you think about the fact that he's abiding in us and we're abiding in him, that he's our friend, that we are a part of his family, that we have a mutual father, our heavenly father, and the fact that we're going to spend eternity with him, these are some good reasons that you and I should desire to spend some time fellowshipping with him. There is no time in the life of the believer that is more rewarding than spending time fellowshipping with the Lord Jesus Christ. Nothing more important, nothing more rewarding, nothing more fulfilling than spending time with him. And yet, it's probably the one thing most believers spend the least of their time doing. We become so busy, so active in doing the work of God, serving him in some fashion, or doing all the other things in life that require time. If you'll think about it, how much time do you spend alone just fellowshipping with the Lord Jesus Christ? It is life's most important activity for the Christian. Now, of course, the person who's not a believer would not understand that, and they would think, well, why are you wasting all of your time doing that? Well, somebody might ask the question also, well, how? That is, how can I fellowship with someone that I can't see? How can I fellowship with someone I cannot touch? How can I fellowship with someone whom will not speak back to me audibly? So how do I know that I'm really hearing from him? So these are legitimate questions. How do you fellowship? How do you relate to someone like that? Well, I think there's several ways. You don't have to be able to touch someone to fellowship with them. You don't have to be able to see them to fellowship with them. For example, you can talk with someone over the phone 1,000 miles away or more, and you can fellowship with that person. You can feel something of their heart. You can sense something from them. Even though you don't see them, you can still fellowship with them. You can't even touch them over the phone, but you can fellowship with them. You can sense oneness. You can discuss your mutual interests, your mutual concerns. You can discuss and explain your mutual experiences in life. So it is possible when it comes to being able to fellowship with our Lord, until you trust the Lord Jesus Christ as your personal Savior, you can't possibly fellowship with him because, you see, until Jesus Christ becomes your Savior, there is no way to fellowship with him. Because, you see, before that, the Bible says that we were living in sin. That sin has separated us from God, and therefore we can relate to other people to some degree in our environment. But in order to relate to God, in order to relate to the Lord Jesus Christ, we must be willing to accept him personally by faith as our Savior, believing that when he went to the cross, he paid our sin debt in full. And once we receive him as our Savior, what that does, it opens the door for us to fellowship with him, fellowship with the Father, and fellowship with the Holy Spirit. So a priority and a prerequisite to fellowshipping with the Lord is to accept him by faith. For example, you do not fellowship with anyone with whom you absolutely totally disagree. You don't fellowship with someone toward whom you've absolutely rebelled against. You don't fellowship with someone in whom you do not believe, who has no mutual interest as yours. And so a person who's not saved, they don't love the Lord God. They don't love the Bible. They don't love prayer. They don't love the church. They don't love the things of God. They don't spend their time talking about God. And so there's no real interest. But those of us who've trusted Jesus as our Savior, we have a lot of things in common. As we say, we belong to the same family, have the same Heavenly Father. We have mutual interests, the same beliefs. And so we have a reason. And so we say, well, how can we relate to him? Well, for example, when you and I pray, we talk to our Heavenly Father. We talk to the Lord Jesus Christ through the Holy Spirit. And so we can talk with him. We can also listen to him. You say, well, I've never heard him speak. Well, probably because you haven't taken time to listen. But I'm here to tell you, my friend, God does still speak by his Spirit to our spirit, to his children. So one of the ways that we can fellowship with him is in prayer. A second way we can fellowship with him is in his word. I don't simply mean just reading a passage of scripture so that you can say you've read the Bible or you've read so many chapters, but fellowshipping with him in the word means that you are reading the word of God. And as you're reading, that you are asking him to speak to your heart, to apply it to your life, to instruct you, to be sure you understand what He's saying. You want to love Him, to teach you how to love Him, how to relate to Him. And so what you do is you read the words, you sort of pray it back to Him, talk to Him about it. You say, well, Lord, here's what you said. I don't quite understand that. I need to understand what you're saying. How do I explain that? How do I apply this to my life, Lord? How am I going to be able to live that? And so as you fellowship with Him over His Word, a third way you fellowship with Him, of course, is in worship, when you and I worship together. Now, you and I can sing songs to hear ourselves sing, or we can sing to have

talking to him, listening to him, asking for instructions. What should I do here, Lord? And so what's happening? There's something going on between you and the Lord Jesus Christ. He desires that you and I have fellowship with him. It is, listen, the greatest need in the life of the believer, second to none. There's not anything that matches that as far as importance in the life of the believer. When we neglect it, some things happen to our lives. When we become involved in it the way we ought to, something also happens good. Now, the Bible is very clear, and I want you to turn to 1 Corinthians chapter 1. And this is a very significant verse. 1 Corinthians chapter 1, it is very clear of what God's attitude is about our fellowship with him. For example, all of us know that he calls us unto salvation, calls us unto sanctification, calls us into service. Listen to 1 Corinthians chapter 1, verse 9. He says, God is faithful, through whom you are called in the fellowship with his Son, Jesus Christ our Lord. Just like he calls us. That is, it is the will and plan and purpose of God that we are saved. So he calls us unto salvation. The only people who are saved are those whom God calls and who listen to him and responds accordingly. And so he not only calls us to be saved, he calls us into sanctification and live a holy life. He says he calls us into what? He calls us into fellowship with his Son. Turn, if you will, on over to 1 John and look, if you will, in 1 John chapter 1. Because in this chapter, John, the beloved who also wrote the Gospels, says this about fellowship. He's talking about having seen the Lord, and he says in verse 3 of chapter 1, what we have seen and heard we proclaim to you also, that you also may have fellowship with us. And indeed our fellowship is with the Father and with his Son, Jesus Christ. And then he gives us a warning in verse 6 when he says, if we say that we have fellowship with him and yet walk in darkness, we lie and do not practice the truth. And so when you read the life in the first New Testament of the things that were going on, you'll find the word fellowship oftentimes mentioned. And you'll hear this word passed around once in a while, the word koinonia, which is a Greek word for fellowship. The koinonia, the fellowship. And so, as a church, that's what we are. We are a fellowship of believers. We intermingle with each other. We love one another. We serve one another. We lift up each other. We encourage one another. And so, we serve one another in different ways. And so, in this fellowship, that's what we are. We are the part of the family of God, fellowshipping. We have mutual beliefs, mutual concerns, mutual interests. And so, that's the way we live our lives in the body of Christ. And so, he says very clearly here that you and I have been called into fellowship with him. The reason Jesus stopped at Bethany often was for fellowship. Now, every time, just about every time you see him there, he's eating. But I believe his primary purpose was not for the meal, but for fellowship. And I think you'll see that in this passage of Scripture. So the first thing I want us to be sure we understand is this, that it is the most important activity in the life of the believer. However you choose to do it, whether it is sitting quietly and saying nothing and just listening to God, sitting quietly with your Bible in your hand, reading and talking to him and praying and listening to him, whatever your means of doing so, there is something about spending time alone with him for which there is absolutely no substitute whatsoever. Now, so everyone should have a strong desire. Every believer should have a strong desire to fellowship with him. But if that's the case, here's what you'll discover, something in this passage that is so clear. And that's this. If you and I choose to fellowship with him, we may have to leave some things in life undone. Now, I think this passage is a good example of that. And I want you to notice what's happening here. Because this is a choice that Mary, the youngest sister in this family, made. And if you'll notice, the 42nd verse of this 10th chapter of Luke now says, Jesus, talking to Martha, said, but only a few things are necessary, really only one, for Mary has chosen the good part. And what I want you to see here is that Mary sits at the feet of Jesus. This was a choice she made. She didn't have to do it, but she made the choice. She made a choice to sit at Jesus' feet. Now, what I want you to notice here also is the fact that as she sits at Jesus' feet, she's doing three things that I'm going to ask you to give me back as soon as I give them to you. So listen very carefully. She was doing three things sitting at his feet. She was listening, she was learning, and she was loving. What was she doing? You get an A. Listening, learning, and loving. That's exactly right. All three of them are important. She was listening, she was learning, and she was loving.

0: loving. And when you and I spend time with Him, we ought to be doing the same thing. We ought to be listening, we ought to be learning, and we ought to be loving Him for who He is, that God would condescend to take time to spend time with you and me individually and personally in our life. Now, it's interesting here when you look at the life of Mary. Here's what you'll find. The three instances in the Scripture where she's mentioned, she is doing the same thing every time. In this passage, if you'll notice what the Bible says, verse 39, and she had a sister, that is Martha, had a sister called Mary. Where was she seated? At His feet. Now, she was seated at Jesus' feet. Well, if you turn to John chapter 11, I ask you to turn down a few pages there. Look at that, if you will, in the 11th chapter of John. Here, this is the account of the death of her brother, Lazarus. And here's what you'll find Mary doing. Martha comes out to meet Him when Jesus comes after Lazarus is dead and he's already been buried. And they're concerned if you'd have come before, he wouldn't have died. And so look in the 32nd verse. At first, Mary stays inside. Then she comes out to meet Jesus. And verse 32 says, therefore, when Mary came where Jesus was, she saw Him and fell at His feet, saying to Him, Lord, if You had been here, my brother would not have died. So the first instance, she is there during the serving of the meal, or before the serving, in the 10th chapter of Luke. She's at His feet, just fellowshipping and listening and loving and learning from Him. Here, when her brother dies, she's at His feet crying out to Him. Turn on now, if you will, to the 12th chapter. And in the 12th chapter, I want us to read two or three verses here because I want you to see what's happening. Jesus is on His way now. Last time He's coming through Bethany, He's on His way from Bethany to Jerusalem to the cross to be crucified. How very important that instance was in the life of Mary, Martha, and Lazarus. And chapter 12, verse 1 says, Jesus, therefore, 6 days before the Passover came to Bethany, where Lazarus was, whom Jesus had raised from the dead. So they made Him a supper there, and Martha was serving, but Lazarus was one of those reclining at the table with Him. Look where Mary is. Mary, therefore, took a pound of very costly perfume of pure nard and anointed the feet of Jesus and wiped His feet with her hair, and the house was filled with the fragrance of the perfume. Each time we see Mary, where is she? Seated at the feet of Jesus, listening, learning, and loving Him. At the feet of the Lord Jesus, asking Him a question about her brother's death, why He had not come before. And then the last time Lazarus is raised from the dead, there he sits beside Jesus. And what is she doing? She's so full of love and admiration and joy over the Lord Jesus Christ that she's poured the most expensive perfume they have. And what is she doing? She didn't get a towel. She took her own hair and wiped His feet. There's something about Mary. She understood the importance of spending time fellowshipping, loving, learning, and listening to the Lord Jesus Christ. Now, when you and I do that, we're going to have to leave some things undone. I don't believe anybody will be able to spend the time that is necessary in order to be what God wants us to be the persons He wants us to be, to accomplish the things in life He wants us to accomplish. We are not going to be able to do it and do it well and do it successfully with any long-lasting consequence unless we spend time with Him. Now, watch this. Listen. That is, I simply say this, the degree to which we are successful in whatever God calls us to do will be determined to a great degree by the time we spend alone with Him. Because what happens? That's where we get our focus. And when our focus gets off of Him, things happen to us that we'll see in this passage. That helps us to keep ourselves anchored to Him, focused on Him. It enables us to become the persons God wants us to be and to do the things He wants us to do. And to the same degree, to which we diminish in our time with Him, so we will diminish in our success at whatever we do in life. Whether it is being a mother, whether it is being a father, husband, wife, in your business or a ministry, whatever it may be. It is the time that we spend with Him that makes all the difference in the world. And so, here's what we find. We find that Mary, knowing that Jesus was coming, she had been in the kitchen with her sister. And you say, well, now, wait a minute. It doesn't seem very fair that Mary is out here at the feet of Jesus and Martha's not doing all the work. Well, I believe it's pretty evident in looking at the life of Jesus that He had already sent word ahead that He would be there and that He would bring His disciples with Him. Now, I believe that for two or three reasons, one of which is not in the Scripture, and that's this. Can you imagine Jesus being thoughtful and kind as he was and considerate, that he'd ever knock on the door and say, well, hello, Mary, Martha, and Lazarus. I'm here with all my 12 disciples for lunch, for dinner. No, I can't imagine him saying that, because that would have been very unfair to Mary and Martha and Lazarus. It would have caught them off guard. Now go back, if you will, to Luke chapter 9, and I'll give you a good reason for believing that. Because the 9th chapter of Luke says, Jesus now on his way to Jerusalem, and it came about in verse 51. And it came about when the days were approaching for his ascension that he resolutely set his face to go to Jerusalem. And he sent messengers on ahead of him, and they went and entered the village of the Samaritans to make arrangements for him. So Jesus was always thoughtful and very careful. And you'll recall, of course, this without having to look at the 22nd chapter of Luke, what's happening. And that is, you'll recall that he sent some of his disciples on to prepare a place in the upper room for them to have the Passover supper. And so Jesus was a kind of thoughtful man who certainly would not have just shown up on their doorstep to say, hello, I'm here for dinner. And that would not be the way he operated. And so he certainly must have told them he was coming. They were preparing the meal. And more than likely, the meal had been prepared. And before the serving time came, because look at what Martha says. The scripture says Martha, in verse 40, was distracted with all her preparations. And she came up to Jesus and said to him, Lord, do you not care that my sister has left me to do all the serving alone? Now, more than likely, the meal was prepared. They haven't started serving yet. And so when the meal was finished, well, Mary just went and sat down at the feet of Jesus, because that's what her desire was. She felt the need to do so. And I want to show in a few moments why that was so very important to Jesus as well as to Mary. And so she left the serving alone. Now, when you look at that passage, you say, well, that doesn't seem to be fair. Yes, it was. And I'll show you why in a moment. But let's think about this for a moment. And that is, any mother, any woman who has children, or even if she doesn't, you know as well as I do that it doesn't make a difference how early you get up or how late you go to bed. There's still something to be done, right? There's always something that you could do. There's always plenty to be done. It's never finished in a home. There's always things to be done. Likewise, in business, it makes no difference what your task may be. There's always something left to be done. There's more of this and more of that and something here and something there. And a person who really wants to get ahead in life and do their best and does not just want to do what is expected of them only, there's always more to be done. Any student, for example, makes no difference. There's always studies to be done. There's always papers to be written. There's always tests that are coming. And there's always activities to be involved in on the campus. And so there's always work to be done. Well, what about these people who are retired? You say, well, they have plenty of time to spend time with the Lord. Well, you'd think so. But every retired person I've ever met said, I'm busier now than I've ever been in my life. I don't quite understand that. But I guess what's happened is now they feel free to do a lot of things they want to do. And so they're so involved in all the things they want to be involved in that their time is all taken up. And so that's the way it is. Any pastor, for example, knows it doesn't make any difference. If you had 40 hours in every day, there's still more to be done. As I tell people, Sunday for me comes every 3 days. That's how fast it comes, about every 3 days. And you'll never be able to finish doing all that needs to be done. And that's true of most people in life. So that you will never just find time to fellowship with the Lord. You've got to carve it out. You've got to make it a priority. You've got to set aside time. You have to make choices. There are choices that have to be made. When people say, well, I don't have time. I just don't have time to just sit around and read the Bible. Well, that's not a very good phrase, because nobody's asking you to sit around and read the Bible. We're talking about you loving the Lord Jesus Christ enough and so much that you make that a priority in your life. First of all, because you love him enough and you want to spend time with him. Secondly, because it is the most important event in your life, and there's nothing that even comes close to that in your Christian experience. But we get busy. What we don't realize is this. You can get so busy, you can become barren in your business, even if you're serving the Lord. No pastor has an excuse, no matter how busy we are, to say, well, you know, I don't have time to spend much time in prayer and Bible study because I'm so busy serving God. God will not accept that. It doesn't make any difference. Well, I'm so busy studying for the sermons, I just don't have time to pray. God will never accept that. The most important life of the pastor, the most important life of the mother, most important part of the life of any person is time spent in fellowshipping, listening and reading and praying and talking and serving and fellowshipping with him in worship. The most important thing. But if you do that, you're going to have to leave some things undone. And you see, some people, they're so actively oriented, if they see something needs to be done, they go at it. In fact, they don't even have a schedule or a system. They just do what comes naturally, and they just do what pops up next. And the people who holler the loudest are the folks who get their attention. And probably that's the way it is in a home where you've got several children. The one who cries loudest gets your attention. There's always something to be done. What we have to ask is this. Of all the things we hear calling for our attention, all the things that are crying out for us, listen, Jesus isn't going to scream. He's not going to holler. He's not going to shout for your time. He's just going to be there waiting for you to love Him enough, to want Him to spend time with Him. If you and I spend the time we need to spend with Him, we will have to leave some things undone. So Mary, when the food was prepared and before the serving time came, she just went in, sat down, and began to listen to the Lord Jesus and to love Him and to receive His love in return, listening, learning, and loving Him. And it was a wonderful time of experience with her, and a time that I am sure she must have thought about many times, because listen, the last time He came by and she sat at His feet, listened to Him, and the Bible says that Martha was still preparing. She is anointing His feet with oil. Very special perfume, rather. Very precious perfume, expensive perfume, wiping His feet with her hair, which was a very humble thing. Besides that, it wasn't really the proper place for a woman to take in such a situation, because her proper role was that she'd be in the kitchen serving. But Mary's love and devotion to Jesus brought her to His feet. And you think about this. How many times she must have thought about how grateful she was that she spent that time with Jesus, listening to Him, learning from Him, loving Him, because the last time He went through was the last time she would have seen Him in that condition. Then later it was crucifixion, resurrection, and how grateful she was that she was wise enough to spend time with Him when she could. Now, listen, I imagine when you and I come to the end of life and we know that life is coming to a close, maybe rather soon if we live in that kind of a situation, die in that kind of a situation, more than likely, every single believer who faces that will say, more than likely, or think this, oh, how I wish I had spent more time fellowshipping with the Lord, getting to know Him, because I'm about ready to meet Him and I'm going to spend all eternity with Him, and I've been so busy doing this and buying that and going yonder and dressing this way and doing these things. And we will recall all the things we found ourselves doing and so many things we were involved in, and trying to please this person and doing that and doing the other, to the neglect of the most important person in our life. Because you see, nothing is more important. I'll tell you something else. In the eyes of Almighty God, there is no desire in the heart of Jesus greater than the desire that you and I spend time loving Him. Why did He create us? He doesn't need me. He doesn't need you. The very reason that our Lord created us was what? In order to fellowship with us and to receive our love and to love Him in return. He wants to love us. He wants our love. He desires our love. And have you thought about this? There is not anybody in the entire world who can take your place in loving Him. Why? Because He wants love from all of us. You can't love Jesus for me, and I can't love Jesus for you. I can't fellowship with Him for you, and you can't fellowship with Him for me. It is something He desires. He longs for that. For all of us. You say, well, now, Jesus, He doesn't have any needs. And I mean, after all, why does He long for fellowship? He created us for that purpose. I don't think any of us understand. I'm sure I don't fully understand by a long shot how He must desire and long for fellowship and to sense our love and to sense our attention and to be sensitive to Him and to want Him and to desire to be yielded to Him. I don't think any of us understand that. That's what He wants from us. Service and things and all the things that we do, that's secondary to Him. What He wants is us. He wants the person. He wants the heart. He wants the spirit. He wants the soul. He wants our being, not what we do. What we do for Him will come in its rightful place. But if we do all these things and He doesn't have us, then we've missed it. And likewise, He's missed it. Mary was a very wise woman. And so she decided she's going to have to leave something undone, but she was going to spend precious, wonderful time at the feet of the one person before whom she could learn the most, before whom she could, in her own heart, express genuine love and know that it was coming back unconditionally. So we said, first of all, that it should be the strongest desire in the life of every believer. And secondly, that if you and I spend the time we should fellowshipping with Him, we have to leave some things undone. So I ask you a question. Where is its priority in your life? You see, none of us can say, I'm too busy. We all have to say, I've made choices that cut him out. I've made choices that left him out. I've made choices that minuscule the time I spend with him. I tell you again, our success in whatever we do will be related to the time we spend alone, listening, anchored to, focused upon, talking with him. But there's a third thing in this passage that's so clear to me. I want us to see, and that's this. That if you and I spend the time we should with him, sometimes we'll be misunderstood. And this is exactly what happens in this passage. Look at this. I want you to read with me now, if you will, beginning in verse 40. Now, Mary is sitting at the feet of Jesus, and they're all there. Food's prepared, but they haven't served it yet. So verse 40 says, but Martha was distracted with all her preparations, and she came up to him, that is to Jesus, and said, Lord, do you not care that my sister has left me to do all the serving alone? Then tell her to help me. Now look at this. What's happening here? Well, as we said before, it wasn't really the proper role for a woman in that kind of a situation to be seated at the feet of Jesus. She should have been in the kitchen. But you know what? Mary wasn't concerned about what the proper role was. She was concerned about this was Jesus, the Son of God, in whom she believed, and she was going to spend time with him because that was the most precious thing that she could possibly do. She'd already done her work in the kitchen. Now, but I want you to notice what happens to Martha. Martha comes in, and instead, now watch this. She had a lot of gall, to be honest. She comes in, and instead of saying, Mary, would you please get up and come help? Jesus, excuse me. Mary, would you please come up and let's go back in the kitchen and help me serve. Here's Jesus, the Son of God, our Lord, our Master, whom we love. He's come to eat with us. Everything's prepared. We don't want it to get cold. And Mary, listen, what about coming and helping me? Well, she didn't say that. Look what she did. She walked in. She said, Lord, don't you see what she's doing? Would you please tell her to get in the kitchen with me and help me get this food out on the table? Would you tell her to do it? That's pretty bold. Now, what I want you to see is this. Instead of getting on Mary's case, she got on Jesus' case. Listen to what this says. She said, watch this. Lord, do you not care that my sister's left me to do all the serving alone? Then tell her to help me. I don't think I'd have had the courage to do that. Lord, don't you see what she's doing? Then you tell her to help me. Now, what was she doing? She was trying to get Jesus to use his authority to get her sister to do something somehow she thought she couldn't get him to do. Now, think about what happened. Here's Jesus and all the apostles sitting around. They're having this wonderful time. And now we've got a little rift going on between the two women of the household. In fact, they're just having a problem. Martha's having her pity party, and Mary's ignoring her. And you just imagine two sisters in that kind of a situation. I mean, we got some real carnality going on. Now, you say, well, if you were one of those kind of women, you say, well, frankly, Mary should have been in there helping her. You know, people with that temperament, well, let's get up and make it happen. What are you even sitting around talking to Jesus? Well, I understand that. And Jesus understood that. He didn't say it was the right thing to do. Now, he's not rebuking Martha as such. When he says, Martha, Martha. But what he says, now, Martha, she made a choice. And she's made the best choice. All these other things are important. There's some needful things in life. And you see, Jesus was not in any way discrediting the hard work that Martha had done in preparing this meal. I'm sure he was very, very grateful. And certainly in his prayer and in his thanksgiving to the Father for the meal, he certainly would always, I'm sure, call their name and express his gratitude. But here's the difference between these two women. Mary understood, I believe, understood Jesus better than Martha did. I believe that somehow Mary understood that Jesus not only came to eat, but he came to fellowship. And she had a sense of perception here that not only did she desire to listen and learn and love him, but that he must have had also some needs. Now, you think about this. Everywhere you see Jesus, he's got crowds around him. They're pulling and they're pushing and they're telling him this, asking him 1,000 questions, heal this one, save that one, do this, that, and the other. Now, you think about this. If you had been in the crowd where Jesus was and you'd have been walking close to him, is it not true that if you'd have had a chance, you'd have touched them if you could? Amen? You'd have touched them if you could. I mean, just to say, that's the Son of God, I touched him. I touched the hem of his garment. I touched him. Well, you say, well, touching him would make a difference. Yes, it would. Because you see, the woman who had the issue of blood came up behind him and reached down and just touched the hem of his garment. Just the hem of it. And he said, "Who touched me?" And his disciples said, "Well, all these folks around you, how we know who touched you." He said, "Power, energy just left me." Jesus was continually giving out. Jesus was continually speaking and sharing and healing. And he was continually, now watch this. While he is God, he is still man. That is, there's some humanity in Jesus. And what's happening is this, that Jesus felt the same kind of emotional and physical drain that anyone else would, who was continually giving out, continually expending themselves, continually speaking, continually healing, continually teaching. And so oftentimes he became very tired and very weary. So what does he do? He comes to Mary and Martha's house, and I'm sure when he sat down, he must have said, "Am I glad to be here?" Because they had a long walk. And this was a place of tranquility and calmness and a place where he could just relax. And I believe as Mary sat at his feet, not only did Mary learn and listen and love him, but I believe that Jesus also was experiencing and feeling her love that she had for him. Always giving out, always pouring out, always energy, always going out. Where did he ever get re-energized? You say, "Well, what about his disciples?" Well, they were always asking him something. And you know, Peter was always giving him a hard time. And so he was always having to deal with him. The fact that one of them sitting there was not only a thief, but he was going to betray him. And he also knew that all of them were going to leave him. Remember this also, that as he walked along healing people and talking with them, uppermost in his thinking, in his mind always, there was something in the future, and that was the cross. He was going to have to die. The very nation he came to save was going to reject him. The very disciples with whom he walked were going to desert him. Who loved him for who he was? Who loved him just because he was Jesus? Where could he go and have intimate fellowship with someone? Talk with them, listen to them, feel their love. Not that she was just draining and pulling something out of him, because what is she doing? She's anointing him, his feet, with the most expensive perfume. What is Mary doing? Mary is loving him. And he is sensing that love. Listen now, it is godly love. It is the kind of love that the Spirit of God was exercising through her. But she was loving him. She was meeting a need of Jesus. Now, with Martha, the big need was feed this man. With Mary, it was love this man. The difference between the two women, they had a different temperament. And Martha was the get up and go and let's make it happen kind. Nothing wrong with that. Mary was probably a quiet and laid back. She was second to come out to meet Jesus. In fact, she stayed in the house when Martha came out to meet Jesus and when Lazarus died. She's back in the house. It's later that she comes out to meet him. You see, here's the difference. It isn't that work is worse than worship. It is that you've got to have both. And when Jesus arrived on the scene, Mary knew. Somehow, the most important thing in her life at that moment was sitting at his feet and listening to him, learning from him, and loving him in return. I believe that Mary met a tremendous emotional need in the life of Jesus in the human part of the Son of God. Because you cannot give out and give out and give out all the time. And if there's no refreshing of the Spirit, something happens. If there's no love coming back, you feel that. When there is love coming back in return, it is refreshing, it is renewing, it is rewarding. And I believe that one of the primary reasons he stopped at their house is not only to eat and to fellowship with them, he felt their love. And the Bible says he loved them. And you look a long time in the Scripture, and the Bible, of course, says about John the Beloved. In fact, only these two occasions can I find. John himself, the beloved disciple, says he identifies himself three times as that disciple whom Jesus loved. He loved them all. But somehow John, the youngest one, probably had a little bit more intimate relationship with him. He outlasted all the rest of them in life. He wrote the gospel. And then, of course, there's 1st, 2nd, 3rd John, those epistles, and the book of Revelation. The last final revelation of God comes through that apostle. You see, if you and I spend time with him as we ought, we're going to have to leave some things undone. And sometime we're going to be misunderstood by other people who say, "Well, I don't understand this just sitting around reading the Bible. Well, your friend will call you and say, well, let's go do so-and-so. And you may say, well, tonight I think I'm just going to stay in and just have some time with the Lord. Well, you have time with the Lord tomorrow. No, I just want to be quiet and just spend some time. Well, what do you mean spending time with Him? Why can't you just go out and then come back? No, you see, some people don't understand that. Martha didn't understand what was going on in the heart of Mary. And I believe Mary had this perception, this deep inner perception that had to be the work of the Holy Spirit to say to her, Mary, you sit right where you are. And you just let me love my son through you. You just let me love my son through you, a woman loving this man. And let the Holy Spirit love him through you. And just let me meet his need through you. That's what she was doing. So sometimes you'll be misunderstood. A mother who wants to spend time with the Lord may be misunderstood by children. Or a husband the same thing, or children. Or somebody else, and somebody says, well, you know, I try to have a Bible study in my business, and they won't let me. Well, if they hired you to work 8 hours a day, you better work 8 hours a day. You can have your Bible study somewhere else, some other time. It doesn't mean that you substitute what is a responsibility in order to do that. But there are businesses where people are able to pray and read the Bible and have fellowship with each other and fellowship with the Lord, and that's a wonderful thing. In fact, if businessmen were smart, they were really smart, they'd let the Christians do that because the only thing it's going to do is bless their business. No business ever failed because a group of Christians in the business prayed for the boss and prayed for the prosperity of the business. No business ever failed doing that. But these folks who say, don't give me this Bible stuff, no God, and then you know what they do? They get in trouble. What do they do? The same business gets in trouble. Oh, God, I just want to ask you to help us through this bad time. But at the same time, they wouldn't even let believers who work for them get on their knees and pray and read the Word of God. How foolish, how stupid to run a business and deprive people of the privilege. Now, I don't mean somebody taking the time they should not take. That's different. But when there's time there, if they want to take their lunch break, then they want to find a place to get together and pray and read the Bible, then why not, sir? It is for your own benefit. But something else I want you to notice in this passage, and that's this. That fellowship with our Lord Jesus, when neglected, is going to result in consequences we don't like. Look what happens here. Verse 40. But Martha was distracted with all her preparations, and she came up to him and said, Lord, do you not care that my sister has left me to do all the serving alone? Then tell her to help me. But the Lord answered and said to her, Martha, Martha. Can't you hear him saying that now? Now, Martha, Martha. You're worried and bothered about so many things, but only a few are necessary, really only one. Mary has chosen the good part, which shall not be taken away from her. He said, Martha, I'm not going to ask Mary to leave her fellowship with me and go serve the table. Because Martha, wonderful as you are, the food we appreciate greatly, more important than that, is I just want to sit here in this quiet, calm, peaceful home, and just fellowship. And I want to express my love to you all and let you express your love toward me. But look what happens. The scripture says in verse 40, Martha was distracted. That means she was overburdened. She was pulled in lots of different directions. And she wanted to get it all on the table and be sure everybody was happy about everything and being sure that, you know, the meat was here and the vegetables there and the drink is over here and everything is just proper. He says, you're distracted with all this preparation. You're just pulling every direction. And now notice what happens. So the Lord said to her, Martha, Martha, you're worried. You're bothered about so many things. You're worried and bothered. You see, here's what happens. When you and I get our eyes off our Lord, that's what happens. That's when we get worried and we get bothered. Now, here's what I want you to see. Here's the reason it happens. You see, when you and I are fellowshipping with Him, what's our focus? It's on Him. Now, watch this carefully. You listen and say amen. Amen. The time you and I spend fellowshipping with Him, that's the time God anchors us, fixes us, and fixes our focus. Because He knows that you and I are going out into a world that's difficult to live in. Hard to live in. Lots of temptations and trials and hardships. So what happens? In our time of fellowship with Him, that's where we get anchored, fixed in our focus on Him. So that when we're out there doing whatever we have to do, what happens? Our focus is still upon Him. It is when I get my focus off of Him and begin to look at circumstances, I can get worried and bothered and upset and impatient. And you see, what happens is, when you and I are spending the proper time with Him, the things that would normally bother us don't bother us. The things that would normally upset us don't upset us. Why? Because we're anchored. Because we are focused. We know that He's in our life. He's working in us. He's going to see us through this. He's going to enable us. He's going to empower us. He's going to show us the way. He's going to fix whatever needs to be fixed in our life. And so what happens? We can face difficulty and trial and hardship and times of loneliness and need and so forth. We can face those how? With confidence and assurance and boldness. Is it always the same? No, it's not always the same. Because you see, nobody stays fixed all the time on Him. Nobody stays anchored all the time. But what I've discovered in my own life is when I begin to get worried and bothered and anxious, more than likely, most of the time, it is because I have allowed myself to get too busy, to spend time getting my focus where it ought to be, getting anchored back where I should be, and spending time with Him. He says, Martha, Martha, you're so worried and bothered about so many things. All these things aren't all that important. You see what happens? We get so concerned about what's going on, things that we have to do, things we're interested in, things we want to do. And so instead of sitting at His feet, let me ask you a question. Where do most Americans, what do they sit at the feet of each evening? Television. Now think about this. Most Americans, not just Americans, but let's just say people in our country, most Americans sit at the feet of their television set on every evening, pouring in all of these things that they're interested in, and maybe some things they're not interested in. Some things it's okay to see and some things they shouldn't see. Things saying it's okay to hear and some things not okay to hear. Where's Jesus? And I can imagine, if you and I could picture this, that He's sitting over here in this chair, maybe up in the corner somewhere, and He's just waiting for us. Here's God in the den, waiting to fellowship with us, and our minds and our eyes are glued to this thing. And there He is. He said, Martha, Martha, you're distracted, you're worried, you're bothered about all these things. The most important thing, Mary's chosen that. Grateful for the dinner you prepared. It's wonderful. Thank you very much. The most important thing is, I just came, Martha, to love you. And I just came to feel your love for me. That's why I came primarily. Grateful for the meal. That's my priority. I just wanted to love you and wanted to sense your love toward me. That's why I'm here. Can you imagine what Martha must have felt? Right in front of everybody, He had to say to her, Martha, Martha, you're bothered, worried about so many things. I wonder how many times He said that to you and me. We've never heard it. Charles, Charles, you're just so bothered and worried about so many things. You're so distracted, pulled in so many directions. These are not the most important things. The most important things, just fellowshipping with me. I just want to love you. And I want you to love me in return. So the most important thing is not preaching. It's not pastoring a church. It's not doing all these things that you think are so important. Most important thing is just letting me love you and having you love me in return. How many times has He said that to you and me, and we're going so fast. It went in one ear and out the other. So involved with so many things, we couldn't even hear Him that it even registered. You see, the most important thing in your life and mine, fellowshipping with the person of Jesus Christ. And my friend, I want to challenge you. I don't care how busy you are. I want to challenge you to reevaluate how you spend your time and ask yourself the question, who is there in all the world more important to you personally than Jesus? Who can do more for you than Jesus? No one. And you know what? If you and I should ask this question, if you could have anybody in the world today that you could sit at their feet and ask them anything you want to ask them and talk with them and fellowship with them, who would it be? You know what? More than likely, most people would find some famous movie star or some famous athlete or somebody that they admire. They'd say, well, that's the person I want to sit at their feet because I got lots of questions. And I wonder how many people would really and truly choose somebody that they would sit at that person's feet because of their relationship to Christ, because they want to learn something about Jesus. They want to learn how to fellowship with Him more intimately than ever before. You see, it's choices we make. And so I want to challenge you to reevaluate your life and the time you spend. Ask yourself this question. Do you love Him enough to give Him the best time? Do you love Him enough to give Him time when you're the most alert? And do you love Him enough to make Him the priority of your life? You see, here's what happened. Watch this. Martha lost her joy. She lost her peace. She lost her very enjoyment of what she loved to do most, and that's to cook. She lost her enjoyment. Why? Because things got out of sorts, and the priority wasn't where it ought to be. And so she lost it. That's the reason we lose our joy, our peace, and our contentment. Busy, busy, busy, doing all these things, and we lose our focus on Him. And my friend, if you've never trusted Jesus as your Savior, none of this is going to work. Because you see, your life is always going to be in turmoil. You may calm it down for a season, but the turmoil will come. And I want to invite you, if you have never trusted Him as your personal Savior, to ask the Lord Jesus Christ into your life by faith. You just ask Him to forgive you of your sins based on His crucifixion at Calvary. Tell Him you want Him in your life to abide in you so that you can relate to Him and fellowship with Him. Because you're going to spend eternity with Him one of these days, if you will. And if you don't, you'll be banished from the greatest lover there's ever been. You'll miss it. Listen carefully. If hell were nothing else but, listen to this. If hell were nothing else but the total, complete, absolute absence of all love, wouldn't that be hell enough? To think that you had to live for all eternity and never experience one bit of love. That in itself would be hell. And I want to invite you to come to Him. And you may be someone who's visiting today, and I want to invite you to come to be a part of our fellowship. But most of all, I want to invite you to reexamine your life and make a choice that you believe would be pleasing to our Savior. Father, how grateful we are. You love us so much. Your love is beyond our understanding, our comprehension, but not beyond our experiencing. And I pray today that you just etch this message in the heart of every single person who hears it. Let it not just slip in one ear and out the other. Let it sink deep and take root. Let it bring forth fruit that brings you honor and brings you love. For we ask it in the Savior's name. Amen.
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0: Our text for this message is probably the most familiar passage in all the Bible. In fact, I can remember when I was a school kid that everybody had to memorize this passage. And usually, you will hear this passage of Scripture read at almost every single funeral. Oftentimes, it is read by the bedside of someone who is very, very ill. And I'm sure that many of us have read the stories of men in war who, in times of great fear, pulled out their little pocket New Testament, in the back of which was the Psalms, and they began to read out of fear, desiring courage and the presence of God to read, "The Lord is my shepherd, I shall not want." So would you turn to the 23rd Psalm, and I want us to read this Psalm, and there's one particular phrase and facet in here that I want us to deal with, and the title of this message is The Believer's Valley Experiences. The Believer's Valley Experiences. And if we all read out of the same version, we'd just all stand up and read it together. But since we have many different ones, it probably wouldn't make a lot of sense. So, beginning in verse 1. The Lord is my shepherd. I shall not want. He makes me to lie down in green pastures. He leads me beside quiet waters. He restores my soul. He guides me in the paths of righteousness for His name's sake. Even though I walk through the valley of the shadow of death, I fear no evil, for Thou art with me, Thy rod and Thy staff, they comfort me. Thou preparest the table before me in the presence of mine enemies. Thou hast anointed my head with oil. My cup overflows. Surely goodness and loving kindness will follow me all the days of my life, and I will dwell in the house of the Lord forever. Well, as we think about this particular psalm, I want us to look at, if you will, at the fourth verse and notice what he says in this fourth verse. Even though I walk through the valley of the shadow of death, I fear no evil, for thou art with me, thy rod and thy staff, they comfort me. Oftentimes in the Bible, valleys are indications or symbols of times of difficulty, hardship, trial, suffering, and pain. And I want us to look at this passage in the light of that title, and that is the believer's valley experiences. And I want to say three things primarily, and the first one is this, that valley experiences are inevitable in the life of every believer. Valley experiences are inevitable in the life of every believer. For example, if you have mountains, you're going to have valleys. You can't have a mountain peak without a valley. Now, most of us would like for our Christian life to be from peak to peak, wouldn't we? We just like to go from peak to peak and somehow be able to avoid the valleys. But you can't have a mountain peak without having a valley. Topographically, as far as our land is concerned, where you've got beautiful mountains, you've got valleys. And the same thing is true in the life of the believer. There are going to be those valley experiences in our life. And if you'll notice in this passage how he begins, he says, the Lord is my shepherd, I shall not want. And then what we have is this beautiful description of the shepherd leading the sheep into the meadows on the hillsides. He says, he makes me to lie down in green pastures, leads me beside quiet waters, restores my soul, guides me in the paths of righteousness. And then notice verse 4 how it says it. He says, even though I walk through the valley of the shadow of death, even though I do that, which is his way of saying it's not the norm. God does not intend for us to live in the valleys, or that's our normal way of life. But there will be those seasons in our life, those times in our life, those experiences that become valley experiences, times of difficulty, hardship, trial, pain, rejection, you name it. They're there. And so what he's saying in this passage here, even though I walk through these, he says, I will fear no evil. Notice the four words he mentions in that fourth verse. He speaks of shadows, of death, of fear, and of evil. All four of those indicate something to us about the nature of the walk in the valley. And so when he says, even though I walk in the valley of the shadow of death, he's talking about hardship and pain and suffering and trials and tribulations and heartaches and burdens that we go through in life, that oftentimes we feel hopeless, oftentimes we feel helpless, and no matter what anybody does, we feel absolutely, totally dependent upon God. Or if that person is not a believer, they have to do something else to find out how to help themselves through the valley experiences. This is why the bars are filled in the afternoons about 5 o'clock. They call that the happy hour. It certainly is not a happy hour. If you look around, you'll notice if you're in a restaurant, they don't look all that happy. But what they're doing is trying to escape the valley experiences that they're going through. And think about a person who is not a believer, a person who doesn't have God to turn to. And then when the bottom drops out, then when they go through some valley experience in life, what do? They have to drink. They have to take pills. They have to do something. They have to have some kind of experiences or affairs of some sort in order to get their mind off of the pain, off of the hurt, off of the rejection, off of the loneliness, off of those indescribable feelings which they're trying to avoid. So what he's saying in this passage is simply this. All of us are going through some of these experiences in our life. It may be because of finances. It may be because of family. It may be because of health. It may be because of vocation or whatever it might be. There's no such thing as living in this life without valley experiences. One of the reasons for that is because of the end result of those valley experiences, which we'll come to a little bit later. You and I live in a world of sin and of evil. There are two forces fighting each other, and that is the forces of righteousness and the forces of evil. Likewise, there are situations and circumstances in life that thrust us oftentimes into those valley experiences. And so as I think about it, one of the things that I want to mention here and discuss is the fact that there are reasons, and why is it we end up in valley experiences. Now, if you're wise this morning, you get your pencil and piece of paper out, and you won't miss a lot of this. Because I want to tell you, if you're sitting here today and you're single, I've never been through one of those, then my dear friend, get ready. Because there is no such thing as walking on a mountain peak without hitting the valley. There are valleys in our life, and there are valleys there for several reasons. So let's talk about, first of all, why we go through these difficult, trying times that are so painful, so heart-wrenching, and so unbelievably causing us to feel so helpless. Well, one of the reasons is this, and that is the sheep strays away from the shepherd. For example, if the sheep strays away from the shepherd, they're going to stray usually in the wrong places. And so when we choose to be disobedient to God, we choose to transgress His law, to violate His principle, what happens is we end up in the valley. So one of the reasons we get there is we get there by our own decisions. A second reason we may end up in a valley experience is because of the actions of some other people or someone else. For example, a fellow said to me this week, he was telling me about his vocation and he was doing his job. He was faithful. He was well respected in his particular vocation, doing a good job. Because of his conviction and because he felt like he had to make a statement of where he was, what he could and could not do, they fired him just like that with no warning. So suddenly he found himself in the valley. He had a family to take care of, no job and no income. So oftentimes it's because of someone else's decisions or their actions. And then there's a third reason we get in the valley, and that's this. That's because the shepherd leads us into the valley. You see, the reason we get into these valley experiences are not always because of what we do or what someone else does. Sometimes it is God's design for our life. Now, as a result of that, what He does, He leads us into a place and leads us the way He desires to get us where He wants us to be. One way is the way most of us would like to go in life. When we see a difficulty, what we'd like to do is we would like to walk around the pain and the hurt and the suffering and the trial and the tribulation and rejection and get there. That's one way. And you can get there that way sometime. But sometime when the good shepherd, the Bible calls him, is leading us, here's what he does. He knows he can lead us around that way. That's no problem with him. He knows there's the path around that way. But you see, what he has in mind is a purpose over here for our life. And because that purpose is so clear and that destination is so clear to him, he chooses. God in His grace and goodness and love chooses not to lead us the easy path, but to lead us into the valley of difficulty, hardship, trial, pain, and intense suffering like we have never experienced before. We get to the same place, but this is the most difficult way. Sometimes it is a deep, dark, treacherous valley. Notice what he said. He said, valleys of shadow, death, fear, evil. These things indicate something about the difficulty of that valley. Sometimes we're in the valley because God in His wisdom chooses to lead us the most difficult way to arrive at the destination for which He wants us. And so when He says here that even though we walk through the valley of the shadow of death, even though we do it. And I want you to remember also what He says in this passage. And if you'll notice two things here. And sometimes what God says, what He doesn't say is as powerful as what He does say. Look at that verse. He does not say this. He doesn't say, even though I may walk through the valley, even though I might do it. No, even though I walk, because friend, it is inevitable. Valley experiences are absolutely inevitable in the life of every single person. Notice something else He doesn't say. He doesn't say, even though I run. Rush and hurry through the valley. Now, that's the way I like to get through them. I want to run through them quickly. In fact, the truth is I like to put on a blindfold and just run through it right quick and not hear anything and see anything and feel anything. Just get through that, God. Just get me through that, God. But you know what He said? Even though I, what? Walk through the valley. And I may not, not might, even though I walk through the valley of the shadow of death. And so when He makes this statement, what He's simply saying is this, it's going to happen. And I remember meeting a lady one time, went to her home, and her sister was there and her mother, and she was dying of some disease. I've forgotten exactly what it was. I remember what she told me. She said, you know, all of my life, I thought everybody had it the way I had it. And she drove the finest automobile. She had plenty of money, everything in the world anybody could ever imagine. And here she was in her late 30s dying, and she died about 2 weeks later. And she said, you know, I guess my life was such that I just thought everybody had it the way I had it. No, they don't. And what I've discovered is in the last few weeks, there are more people hurting with more pain and more suffering and more hurt than I've ever discovered in my life. Because all of a sudden when somebody feels that somebody else is hurting, then they somehow feel the freedom and the liberty to say, you know, I'm hurting too, and I want to tell you about my hurts. Well, these valley experiences are a part of every single believer's life, and there is no way to escape them. Sometimes we try, but there's no way. And so when he says, even though I walk through the valley of the shadow of death, I will fear no evil, thou art with me. He is giving us the most important part of this whole passage of Scripture. This is the most important part. Because if you'll think about it for a moment, he says, the Lord is my shepherd, I shall not want. Wonderful. And he says, he's going to take us to green pastures, quiet waters, restore our soul, and guide us in the paths of righteousness. But you know what? Suppose you read that whole psalm, and he talks about preparing a table before us, and head being anointed with oil, and cup running over. Suppose he left out this part. Thou art with me. If he left out that part, the heart and the core of this psalm would be missing. Because that's what this psalm is all about. It is a psalm of comfort and of assurance and of reminding of us that we're going to go through those experiences of life that are so difficult and painful and hard that the only thing we have is God. And so I just want to say to you today that no matter what experience you're going through, whatever it might be, ask yourself the question, God, why am I here, number one? And secondly, Lord, what is your goal? And so I want to say this two or three times in this message. If you think you're going through a valley or you think you're just getting ready to head into it, and sometimes you don't walk into it, you drop into it. You don't just sort of find your way from the meadows and the mountain down into the valley. Suddenly, you're from the mountain peak all the way to the depths of the valley. And what you have to ask is, Father, what is your goal for this valley experience in my life? And Father, how am I to respond to this valley experience in my life? Those are always the wise two questions to ask. Number one, Father, what is your goal? And secondly, Lord, how am I to respond to this valley experience? So the first thing I want you to note is here, and that is that valley experiences are absolutely inevitable in the life of every person. It doesn't make any difference how old you are. One of these days you're coming through them. It makes no difference how rich you are, how poor, how educated or uneducated, where your status is in life. Valley experiences, difficulty, hardships, trials, suffering, pain, it is always going to be times and seasons in our life. The second thing I want you to notice that's very evident here, and that is this. And that is that valley experiences are painful times in our life. Painful times in our life. Look at this passage. Look at the words in this verse. He says, the shadow of death, fear, evil, all of these indicate something is going on. Now, these four words indicate something of the nature of the valley. Notice he said, green pastures, quiet waters, guided paths, restored, refreshed soul. And even though I walk through the valley of the shadow of death, I will fear no evil. You see, this isn't just some little pain you get with a toothache or a bad cold. We're talking about intense kind of pain that happens when a person goes through a valley. As I say, whatever the reason, it may be something of your own doings, it may be something that somebody else has caused, or it may be that God has chosen to lead us through that valley. Whatever it might be, the pain is still going to be there. And so when I look at that and think about the kind of pain we're talking about here, and what he says, when he speaks about valleys, that indicates something of a shadow, of something of uncertainty. When he talks about death, something of destruction. Something that is threatening. When he talks about fear, anxiety, and dread. And when he talks about evil, threatenings, temptations, all that go along with that. And there are those periods and seasons of time. For some reason, God may allow it. Or it is our own doings. Here's what we have to think about. We're not talking about little pains or little hurts here and there. We're talking about the kind of intense pain that is indescribable. We're talking about the kind of hurt that you cannot describe to someone else. We're talking about the kind of hopelessness and helplessness that words cannot express. Deep, dark valleys that he would oftentimes lead us through. And so we're talking about a degree of distress that is more than just a little distress. A deep degree of tension and feeling it in your whole physical body as well as your emotion. And your spirit, everything on that gets inside of you gets tested. And that is, there seems to be some kind of awesome invasion of your innermost being, your innermost spirit, the deepest part of you. And when you weep, you don't weep from your eyes. You weep from your spirit deep down inside. There is a pain that is indescribable in some walks in the valley. And so when he says, yea, though I walk through the valley of the shadow of death, we're not talking about some little testing of the faith that ends up today and it's just a matter of time, maybe a few days, and it's all over. Yea, though I walk through the valley of the shadow of death. And the reason he put that word in there is because

Or sometimes a person like the one I mentioned a few moments ago, they lose their job and they have no prospects for a couple of weeks or 3 weeks, and it looks like it's going to be a long, drawn-out process. And out of the blue, somebody calls them and says, I'm looking for somebody who has your qualifications. They're out of the valley. It would be great if all valleys were that short, but they're not. And sometimes the doctor says to a person, you have cancer. And the type that you have, there's no cure for it. 1 month, 2 months, 6 months. 9 months, 1 year. 18 months, 2 years. The hurt, the pain, the suffering, all the anger that they go through, all the guilt, all the anger toward God, all the emotions that crop up in someone's life who goes through that kind of awful experience. 2 years, 2.5 years, 3 years, their family watches them die a day at a time. That isn't a short valley. And that's no painless valley. That is a deep, dark, painful valley that only a person who's been there understands. And my friend, before you walk up to someone else and say to them, well, I'm just praying for you and I understand, be sure you do understand where they are. Because you see, I'm not sure anybody understands where someone else is until they've been where they are. And even then, I want you to remember something, that God does not work in any two people's lives the same way. No two valleys are the same for anyone. Their valleys are similar, but no two people's valleys are the same. And so when you and I want to console someone, we have to be sure. When we say, I know what you're going through, I know how you feel, be sure you know how they feel and what they're going through because you've been there. There are some valleys that are very long, very painful, very dark, very treacherous, little hope. There are some valleys that are short. We would all like for them to be short, but since we're not sovereign and God is, He's the one who determines how long and how short they are. And what is it that determines how long and how short they are? First of all, His purpose for allowing us to be in the valley, and secondly, our response to being in the valley. But there's a second thing about the valley, not on the length of time, but the second thing is the difference in the depth of that valley. Some valleys are very, very deep. Listen to what he says. Even though I walk through the valley of the shadow of death, some valleys are very deep and very dark. Now, I've had the wonderful privilege of traveling lots of places and not climbing to the top of, but climbing up to a comfortable place in enough mountains and to be able to see distances from the peaks of some mountains. I love the mountains and I love the valleys. Some valleys are beautiful. Some valleys are very deep and some are dark and treacherous. And when we talk about the depth of the valley, again, it depends on what God's up to in our life. And when he talks about, yea, though I walk through the valley of the shadow of death, that indicates that there are some valleys that are very, very threatening to us, that set off alarms in us. Those valleys that we have to walk through very, very carefully, that we make every step the right step, that we have to have wisdom, the wisdom of the Good Shepherd to guide us through it step by step. Because on different occasions, people in valleys traveling take the wrong step, fall, hurt themselves, and sometimes break a leg or break an arm or whatever it might be. There's some valleys that are very dark and very treacherous. The same thing is true in the spiritual walk. There's some that are very dark and very treacherous, and we have to be extremely careful. And I think all of us could probably think about some valleys that we've been through, difficult, trying times, painful times in our life. And as I thought about this week in preparing this message, things in the past of my life that I thought were dark valleys and deep times of heartache and trouble and trial and pain, then I thought about something that I read some time ago that someone had written about the fact that the older you get, that the older you become in life and the longer you live, the more difficult your trials become. I remember thinking about that. Well, it looks like to me, the longer you live and the more faith that you have, the simpler they ought to be. And so, you know, it ought to be some time out there where they don't get quite as difficult. And then I thought about my mom, and I watched her die a day at a time, and I thought that was the deepest, darkest valley that I'd probably ever go in my life. Because I watched her day by day just sort of dwindle away until finally the Lord took her. That was a very painful valley for me, extremely painful. I hurt, I wept, I cried, and I cried, and I cried. I hurt on the inside, I hurt on the outside. And no matter what anyone said to me, only God could comfort me, and at times that was very difficult.

0: Then I stepped into another valley. And I want to tell you, my friend, there is no pain and no hurt to equal this valley. There is no intensity of pain that I could ever describe that can describe the pain when you are torn away from something that you love very, very dearly, someone that you love with all of your heart. There is no way to describe the intensity of that pain. And so when somebody talks about, I understand how you feel, I'm not sure any of us can fully understand how anybody else feels in certain valley experiences, because they're all different and all of our circumstances are different. But he says, yea, though I walk through the valley of the shadow of death, because there's some things in this life that are far worse than physical death. And that is emotional pain that wrenches you and tears at you and almost destroys everything inside of you. There is a pain more intense than I can describe. I thought I knew what pain was like, but I'm sure that I didn't. And therefore, I would not say even now that I know what it's like, because there must be some pain even greater than that. I don't know what it is. May God spare me of it, at least for a while. And I think about, he says, the Lord is my shepherd, I shall not want. Well, I have to ask myself the question, Lord, if you're my shepherd, why would you lead me through this valley? And yet I know that he's an omniscient shepherd, all wise. And he always does the right thing. And what he said in Romans 8:28 is always true. That our God is engineering our circumstances and directing our path in such a way that will bring honor and glory to his name upon two conditions, which I'll come to later. And so one thing I know for sure about the valley, that because he said, thou art with me, this much I know, there is always a limitation on the depth of that valley. And this is why I think what the old gentleman said when he said that our valleys oftentimes get deeper, he didn't put it in those words, that's what he meant, is because when you and I are 21, we can handle a sort of a shallow valley. When we are 41, we can go a little deeper. When we are 61, we can go a lot deeper. And since I'm not 81 yet, I don't know how deep it can get in the 80s, but I can imagine it could get extremely deep and dark and treacherous and lonely and hard and painful and indescribable. But this much I know, there is a limit. And the same Jesus who said, I am the good shepherd and I love the sheep. The sheep know me and I know them and they follow me. The same one who said, my sheep hear my voice and I know them and they follow me and I give unto them eternal life and they shall never perish. Neither shall anyone pluck them out of my hand. The Father and I are one. This much I know, that in the valley, no matter how treacherous and painful and difficult, nobody can take your hand out of the hand of the Good Shepherd. Because you see, in the valley, you're not holding on to him for dear life. The Good Shepherd has taken us by the hand. And it doesn't make any difference. It doesn't make any difference if I let go. Thank God he never lets go. It doesn't make any difference how dark it is, how fearful it is, whatever alarms set off in your soul, how absolutely intense the pain and how much the tears. He never lets go. He says, thou art with me, thy rod and thy staff, they comfort me. What a wonderful phrase in that psalm. Without it, it wouldn't be anything. With it, it's everything. And so when we think about the depths of it, it doesn't make any difference how deep it is, as long as I walk through it hand in hand with the Good Shepherd, who is the Lord Jesus Christ. Why is that? Why do I not need to be afraid? For this reason. If you'll turn to John chapter 10, he said it better than I could. John chapter 10 is the passage of Scripture that is the Good Shepherd discourse about Christ. Listen to what he says in this 10th chapter. And this is why, when he says, yea, though I walk through the valley of the shadow of death, I will fear no evil. Why? Here's the reason. Because the Good Shepherd who is walking with us said this. Verse 11. I am the Good Shepherd. The Good Shepherd lays down his life for the sheep. Verse 14, I am the good shepherd, and I know my own, and my own know me. In verse 27, as we quoted, my sheep hear my voice, I know them and they follow me. And I give eternal life to them and they shall never perish and no one shall snatch them out of my hand. My Father who's given them to me is greater than all and no one is able to snatch them out of my Father's hand. The Father and I are one. You know why you and I can walk through the valley without fear? Because this I know. If Jesus Christ loved me enough and loves you enough to lay down his life at the cross 2,000 years ago, that was the ultimate test of his love. And if he laid down his life 2,000 years ago, I don't have to worry about him holding my hand all the way through the valley. So he says, yea, though I walk through the valley of the shadow of death, I will fear no evil, for thou art with me. Now, the valley experience, as he describes it here, one thing is so evident is that the Good Shepherd is watching over us and caring for us all the way through that walk. Sometimes that walk is probably very slow because it is treacherous. Sometimes that walk may not be quite so slow. It depends on what his purpose is and what he's trying to achieve in our life. But he's the one who's overseeing it, and he's the one who has said the key statement, thou art with me, thy rod and thy staff, they comfort me. Because the sheep are seeing the rod to beat off the wild animals, the staff with the crook to reach out and pull the sheep back when he's getting too close to the edge. All that's symbolical of his caring. Now, the question comes, how do we oftentimes respond and what is our reaction when we get in the valley? And people respond in different ways. And so you must not ever judge somebody else's response because, first of all, you don't know the intensity of their pain. Second, you don't know what God's purpose is in their life. And so oftentimes we're quick to judge someone else's response to the valley and how they're going through that valley and what's happening to them. And you know, most everybody has advice for anybody who's hurting about anything. And everybody's got advice, well, I'd do this and I'd do that and you ought to do this and you ought to do that. And the thing you have to listen to is what God is saying and what does God want you to do. And so here's what happens. Here's how people respond. Sometimes they respond in panic. Oh, my God, what shall I do? Now, I want you to listen carefully to what I'm going to say because I'm going to say one of the most important parts of this message in a moment. Sometimes people respond in panic. Sometimes they're overwhelmed with fear and uncertainty and discouragement and despair. And sometimes people come to the place of committing suicide. We get lots of letters from people who are about to commit suicide and they listen to the program and God speaks to their heart, changes their mind. One of the reasons I don't read very many of those is because of the impact that it has upon people. Oftentimes they will say, now I want to be sure you did say that I can be forgiven. Well, you can be forgiven indeed, but my friend, you short circuit your life, you lose your reward, and the tragedy of suicide, you do not want to experience the ultimate of that tragedy. And there are many people who come to valley experiences, and when they get to some point in the valley, and they look back and they don't see a way out, and they look ahead and they don't see any way out, and they don't have the wisdom to know if they're a believer that Jesus Christ is holding their hand all the way through that valley. Think about the unbeliever who is in the valley experiences of life and no God, no shepherd. What in this world do you do in the deepest, darkest valleys? When there is divorce, when there's separation, when there's a loss of a child, when there's an accident and there's sudden death? What happens when you suddenly find yourself in the valley and you don't have a shepherd? No one to hold your hand. No one to look to. No one to listen to your prayers. No one to call upon. No one you can be certain about. No one that you know who genuinely and truly loves you enough to have laid down his life already. What do those people do? They run to every human thing possible, trying to get something to quieten that inner turmoil. Silence the shout of and the alarm of their pain. Something that will so fog their mind and cloud their thinking that they don't have to think where they are and what they have to face. That's what they do. Listen to what he says. The Lord is my shepherd. I shall not want. Listen, the same shepherd that leads us in the valleys, the same shepherd is the one who leads us on the mountainsides, where there is still water in the creeks, in the streams, good grass, place to rest, refreshment time. He's the same one. But if you don't have him and you don't know him, what do you do? There's panic, there's turmoil, there's strife, there's the threat of suicide ending it all, despair, disillusionment, hopelessness, helplessness, and all kinds of responses, not a single one of which is the right one. Now, what I want to share with you at this point is very, very important. You hear me say to you oftentimes, if you're going to come to church and you're going to spend 35, 45, 50 minutes listening to a sermon, it is foolish to sit here and spend that much time listening to a sermon and walk away with nothing to carry with you. You're not going to come to this place and listen to 45 minutes of a message without something that will not enrich your soul, deepen your relationship to God, and challenge you. That much I know. But now whether you carry it away with you or not is something else. And this is why I say, if a message is worth listening to, it's worth writing down those areas of the message that relate to your life, or something that relates to someone else, or something that you feel you may need. Let me give an example. You know why people panic in the valley? Here's the reason. The reason people panic in the valley, and the reason they just lose it all, is because they walk into these deep, dark valley experiences of life with no basic biblical theology. All of their Christian experience is hype, praising the Lord, and it's all emotion. If I feel Him, He's there. If I don't feel Him, He's not there. And it's praising the Lord for this and praising the Lord for that. I'm for praising God. I believe in worshiping Him and praising Him. Indeed, I do. But my friend, if your Christian life is only a matter of emotion, and you listen to sermons, and you just walk away hoping you'll remember something, maybe the messages only make you feel good. They don't challenge you. They don't enrich your mind, challenge your mind, and make you think, and cause you to want to apply those truths to yourself. And you take the time to write them down and to be able to apply them to your life and look for those experiences in life that will help you apply those principles. I can tell you, when the valley experience comes and you don't have a basic theology to live by, you're going to panic. You're going to look to the world to find something. Here's what you're going to do. More than likely, you're going to find unwise, ungodly counsel. And what that's only going to do is deepen your valley and prolong your walk in that valley. And that's why it's so very important you jot down the principles. You write down those things that have meaning, that these experiences are inevitable in every person's life, and why we get in the valleys and how we respond and how we should not respond, because we're all going to be there. And so when He says, "Yea, though I walk through the valley of the shadow of death, I will fear no evil." Why? Because the psalmist knew God. Now, you see, if I'm going to respond right in the valleys, I need to know Him. If I don't know God, I'm not going to respond right. If I know Him, that means I understand something of His ways. How does God operate? Something of His principles. Here are the things that guide us in our Christian walk. Something of His promises. And not just know them something as far as something being able to quote, but know them in experience. How is it that the truths of God become a part of our very being? Not listening to sermons. That becomes a part of my mind. The truths and the principles and the ways of God become a part of my life. When do they become a part of my life? Here's when they become a part of my life. When God allows me or thrusts me into the valley, then I have to draw from what I know. Then I have to apply what I've heard. Then I have to test what I believe. Then I have to put that blowtorch to the very basic things that have brought me thus far in my life. And what happens? When you have a basic theology, when you have an understanding of God, when you believe His scriptures, when you know the promises, when you understand the principles, then in that valley, I'm telling you, friend, everything you believe is going to get tested one way or the other. And if your beliefs have never been tested, then more than likely, you don't have much belief. If you don't have a basic belief system that can stand the test and stand the pressure and stand the pain and stand the turmoil, and stand the criticism, and stand the persecution, then, my friend, there's something missing in your spiritual walk. It is walking through the valley with a basic biblical theology. What I believe based upon what the Word of God teaches, what the Word of God says, the principles, the promises that fill this book from one end to the other. That's why a light, frothy relationship to God won't work. It may work all right as long as everything is going your way, but when you get in the valley and the intensity of the pain is such that you cannot handle it, and the hopelessness and the helplessness is so absolutely overwhelming, and the days are dark and there seems to be absolutely nothing at the other end and you can't go back, you'd better have a belief system that's tested and tried. That's why, here's what God does. That's the reason He gives us shallow valleys when we know a little bit, and deeper valleys when He's taught us more, and deeper valleys when He's taught us more. But listen to me carefully. If you've had the privilege of knowing more back here, but you ignored it, and knowing more here, and you weren't interested, and having the truths that I know that you've had, and you've paid little heed to it. My friend, the valleys are going to get deeper and deeper. Listen to me carefully. They're going to get deeper and deeper no matter whether you take the time to apply the principles or you don't. The difference is that those who have a biblical theology are sustained, and those who don't are not. And that's why it's so very important that you and I understand this book and we understand the Word, because no matter what you and I face, there are people in the Word of God who've been there. And you can start off whether it's Abraham or Joseph or David, Moses. They've all had those long valley experiences. Moses, 40 years on the backside of the desert in the valley. But they understood who God was. Now Moses had to learn the hard way. And that's why God kept him 40 years. Till he absolutely ripped everything out of him. That he had nothing. Here he was, a smelly shepherd. And then God spoke to him again. But he had all those past failures in his life to go back to. And God reminded him that he's God and Moses, you're not. I don't know where you may be in the valley, but I can tell you this. My friend, the wisest thing you can do is to get into this book. Read it. Pray over it. Listen to the messages of God's servants as long as they're sticking with the book. Listen to the messages of God's servants. Write down the truth. Apply them to your heart. Look at how they're being applied in other people's lives. Look at the consequences of disobedience. Those are the things that establish you so that when you get into the valley, the Lord Jesus Christ, who holds your hand every step of the way, will keep reminding you, because you remember what he says? He says he sent the Holy Spirit in order that he may bring to our remembrance those things that he wants us to remember. That you and I can apply to our heart those basic truths that anchor us and steady us and keep us firm and solid and stable in the most difficult, trying times of our Christian walk. Well, there's a third thing that I want you to notice here about these valley experiences. First of all, we said they're absolutely essential. They're going to be a part of our life. They're inevitable. Secondly, they're painful. And thirdly, they are profitable. Valley experiences are profitable in our life. Now, that doesn't mean that because they're profitable, there's not going to be any pain. Yes, there'll be pain. Even though they're profitable, the pain and the degree of pain may be the same. But they're profitable for a couple of reasons. First of all, there are times of discovery for us. Discovery of what? We discover what God is like in the valley in a way that we will never discover on the mountain peak. There are things about God, there are aspects of God, there are ways of God that you and I will discover in the deepest, darkest, treacherous, most painful valley experiences we will never even get a glimpse of on the mountain peak. That's just the way life is. And God reveals himself in the valley in a way that he does not reveal himself on the mountain peak. So we're going to get a glimpse of God. We're going to see him in ways that we will not see him otherwise. Also, as I think about what we discover about God, we discover an intimacy and a sense of quietness. He says that he will lead us into places of rest. Listen to me carefully. In the deepest, darkest, blackest moment of your valley experience, there can be the most overwhelming, indescribable sense of peace and rest and quietness and confidence that only hand in hand with the Son of God could you ever experience. The Lord is my shepherd. I shall not want, for peace and quietness and tranquility, even when the darkest, the deepest, and the most painful walk is a part of your experience. And so he says here, we're going to discover something. Notice he says, thou preparest the table before me in the presence of mine enemies. You're anointing my head with oil. He's talking here about providing our needs in the darkest, deepest, most painful part of the valley experience. And speaking of oil, for example, the shepherd would take oil and rub it on those skinned places where the sheep injured themselves. And he's simply saying that he's going to be our comforter. He's going to be our healer. And the healing process, listen carefully, when you get in the valley, when you and I begin to respond correctly, the healing process begins even in the most intense pain. The healing begins even then. God doesn't wait to start the healing process when we're out on the mountain peak somewhere. That's not the way God operates. And so he says, he anoints us with oil. Our cup runs over. He is providing every single thing that we need. we discover something about ourselves. Not only about God, and there's a million things about God you and I discover, but we discover something about ourselves. Now listen, it's real easy to sit in church or sit at home, everything's going your way, and say, I believe in God. Yes, indeed I do. Blessed assurance, Jesus is mine. Oh, what a foretaste of glory divine. Hallelujah, amazing grace. I believe all those songs. I believe the Bible from cover to cover. Well, fine. Now let me ask you this. When the pain hits and the hopelessness is overwhelming, then what do you believe? You see, we discover things about ourselves in the deepest, darkest valleys experiences. We discover how much real courage we have. We discover the degree of our faith. We discover the level of our faith. We discover if our self-image is based on Him or on somebody else or what other people think. We discover the true nature of our character. We discover whether we can really endure or not. We discover what the real character is really all about. When we go through those things that cause us to be absolutely helpless and we can do nothing about, and all we can do is depend upon God, we discover things about ourselves. And maybe some of those things we oftentimes boast about, when the pain becomes intense enough, all of a sudden there is no boasting. And what we discover what our real value system in life is all about. We discover what the real priorities in life are about. And what happens, listen carefully, this is so important. You see, here's the reason we make such tremendous discoveries in the deepest, darkest valleys of pain. Here's the reason. Because God has a way of increasing the pain level to the point that it is so painful, nothing else in life matters. Nothing matters. Absolutely nothing matters. You see, God knows how to wrench from us everything we depend upon. And that's really what He's up to in the valley experience. Ultimately, this is His purpose. His ultimate purpose is to do what? To wrench from us emotionally, or physically, or materially, every single solitary thing so that Jesus Christ has no competition as Lord in our life. There are no challenges to His rule and to His reign and His lordship in our life. And so what does He do? He just strips us of everything that we cling to, that we lean upon. And He has a very painful way of doing that. I'm not blaming all pain on God. I'm simply saying there's some things He allows and some things He initiates. Whether He allows them or whether He initiates them, it doesn't make any difference. God's ultimate goal. I think about people who are so extremely wealthy and their whole life is wrapped up in money. That's what they talk about. That is the subject of their conversation. They begin their conversations with that. It's the only thing that matters in life. I tell you, my friend, the valley experience will come. Because God is not going to allow His children to cling to, depend upon, rely upon, be wrapped up in, soaked up in, absolutely overwhelmed by, and allow things to become gods in their life. And so what does He do? He throws us into the valley experience to wrench from us, tear from us, every single solitary thing that challenges His place of preeminence in our life. And sometimes those are things that we wouldn't even think of as being a challenge to God. But you see, and this is difficult for us to understand, He wants us to lean on nothing but Himself. No one but Himself. We are sons and daughters of God walking through valley experiences, learning to rely upon Him and Him only. And so what does He do? He removes every single solitary thing but Himself. And while that is painful and difficult for us, it ends up being glorifying to God, because it forces us to Himself, and we learn things about ourselves we would not learn any other way. And He brings us to a sense of dependence upon Him. And that's why when we come through that painful period and we realize that He is it and He is only it and there is no other it but Him, then what happens? Even in the valley, tranquility, calmness, quietness of spirit. So There are discoveries. Discoveries about God, about ourselves, and discoveries about God's purpose in our life. For example, some of us know what God's purpose in our life is, and some people do not. And it's interesting to me how many young men who've come to our fellowship, students at Georgia Tech, they came to school, their parents paid their way, they were going to be engineers, administrators, and you name it, all of these things. And then something happens in their life. Bottom drops out, they get thrust into the valley. And what happens? It's in the valley when God begins to tear them loose from everything, whatever's going on in their life. It isn't always a valley that they choose. It isn't a valley, for example, that God necessarily institutes or initiates, but it is a valley. Sometimes it's the divorce of their parents. Sometimes it is a financial collapse in their parents. They can't pay their way through anymore. Sometimes it's difficulty and hardship that they're going through. Whatever it may be. And then they come to say, I don't know what God's doing in my life. And ultimately, through this deep, dark, treacherous valley, you know what their conclusion is? God's been calling me to preach. And I resisted it because I wanted to go out there and make a lot of money and told God I'd give a lot of money to missionaries. That is the devil's lie. How many people he's told that one to? I'll give a lot of money to missionaries, the mission work, Lord. If you just help me make millions of dollars, I'll give it all to you. I'm here to tell you, if all the people who've ever said that made their needs and gave it to God, we'd have money running over and trying to figure out what in the world to do with it. Because that's not true. And God doesn't fall for that lie at all. But how many of those young men in the ministry today on the mission field? Why? Because God sent them in the valley. And it was in the valley when he stripped everything and all hope away from everything that he got their attention. And they could say, oh, is that what you've been calling me to do, God? Yes. Yes, I do see that. And sometimes in that valley experience, he simply affirms his purpose in your life. And what happens is that God just enriches you and deepens you and strengthens you and makes what you've been doing even more effective. But let me say one other thing. That it is not only a time of discovery, it is a time of preparation. Now, preparation isn't easy. Think about this. He puts us in the valley, and remember this. God never, listen, he never allows us to go through the valley or never initiates the valley experience unless he has a purpose in mind. On the other side of that valley, God has a work, has a purpose, has a plan. That's why the valley is never a destination. Not in the valley, not walking around in it, but through the valley. Yea, though I walk through the valley of the shadow of death, I'll fear no evil. Not in it, but through it. He has a purpose in mind. Now, what is he doing in the valley? He's preparing us for the purpose, whatever it is. So what does he do? He uses those tools we don't like. For example, sometimes it is humiliation. Sometimes, as he says, it is refinement. Cleansing, purifying, renewing. In the valley experience, all the pain and all the hurt we feel have an overwhelming, awesome, glorifying, divine purpose behind it all. That's why I'm going to come to the last point in just a moment. That's why the next point is so very absolutely essential. Because whatever his purpose is and whatever he is allowing to go on, what makes my valley experience profitable or a great time of painful loss is how I respond. Now listen, there are two ways to respond. Negatively, we either get thrust in the valley or we get in there because of our own circumstances. We're in the valley. How do I respond? Rebel against God. God, why did you allow this in my life? Look for a way out. Try to find some little offshoot of the path up some creek in some little slight valley thinking there may be a way out of the valley. So we rebel. We want to run away. We want to blame somebody else for being in the valley. Blaming others is always a sign of our spiritual immaturity. It doesn't make any difference what happens, how we get there. Ultimately, God allows us to be in the valley. And so we complain, we have pity parties, we moan and we groan and we blame God, we blame other people. And my friend, as long as you're doing that, here's what's happening. You know what it's like? It's like God just stops you with you in the valley. He still got you by the hand, but he just stops or he slows down the pace. You know why? Because he's refining and purifying and cleansing and building character and changing and altering and doing what? Preparing us for what he has in mind. What's the proper response? I said it once before on purpose, and I want to say it at the end of this message. Here's the proper response. It doesn't make a difference what the nature of the valley is. It doesn't make a difference how short or how long it is. It doesn't make a difference how painful and treacherous it is. It doesn't make a difference how dark and hopeless and helpless it may be. Here's always the right response. Father, what is your goal for my life in this experience? Secondly, Father, how do you want me to respond in this experience? Father, all that I am, I lay down before you with no reservations, no restrictions. I am solely your property. And fourthly, Father, all that I have is yours. I open my hands. You can take any and all of it. It is all yours. And my friend, when you and I get in the valley, And that is our response. Almighty God, in all of His sovereign wisdom and love, will guide us every step of the way through that valley. And secondly, the pain may be almost unbearable, but the glory on the other side will make that pain disappear. Now you say, well, and I saw this happen a week or so ago. Sometimes people are going through pain and they think when somebody describes it, what do they know about it? Well, my friend, none of us know how anyone else hurts. That's not even the issue. The issue is, what is the proper response? What is your goal? How would you have me respond? Here am I, and here is all that I have. God will honor that every single time. And Father, we love You for this wonderful passage of Scripture. So simple, but so descriptive, so comforting and so reassuring. And I ask You, Father, with all of my heart for all the hurting people who are going to hear this message. I pray the Spirit of God would write, etch indelibly upon their heart that when You said You would be with us, You meant it every step of the way. And that You will work good out of all of our pain, all of our hurt, all of our suffering. That You will accomplish Your purpose, Your way, and Your will. And so, Father, we just want to rest in that today and thank You that You're the all-sufficient Savior, adequate for every experience we face in life. And we thank You for it in Jesus' name. Amen.
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0: Is the God whom you worship big enough to handle all the challenges you bring to Him in life? All of us bring Him all different kinds, and they come from all different avenues, and oftentimes they come suddenly. Sometimes we can see them coming a long ways down the track. All different kinds of challenges, all the way from things that are material like finances or things that are emotional like loneliness. Is the God you worship big enough to handle all of those challenges? Well, it depends upon the God whom you worship. And I wonder if someone gave you a piece of paper and said, describe your God to me. I wonder if you had to place on that paper just single words to describe the God whom you worship, the God whom you serve, the God to whom you pray. I wonder how much of a blank sheet of paper you could fill. If you were listing in only single words the nature, the character, the works of the God whom you serve. Well, I want you to turn, if you will, to Nehemiah, because in this passage of Scripture, I believe the most important element in our prayer life is to be found. And while there are many things that are very important, I believe there's one thing that overrides all the rest. And probably one of the reasons that many people's prayers are not answered is because they're not aware of this. And oftentimes we'll bring our challenges to them and think, well, Lord, I've told You about it, now what? Or oftentimes people will say, well, you know, I do pray, but somehow I don't seem to have the assurance, I don't seem to have the confidence, I don't seem to have the faith. And so oftentimes their prayers just trail off into what they would consider failure because nothing ever happens. It just may be that here is one of the primary reasons. Let me give you a little background. You remember that the nation of Israel, or the nation of Judah, was taken away in Babylonian captivity. Many of the people were killed. Many of the people were taken away as slaves. And Jeremiah had prophesied that it would be 70 years before they could go back. And so those 70 years are over now. And here's Nehemiah, who becomes a leader among those who lead the people of Israel, God's Hebrews, back to the nation that is theirs, back to rebuild Jerusalem, rebuild the walls, rebuild the gates. And so it is a very encouraging time, but a very despairing time for those people. And this first chapter is about a man who prayed just like you and I pray. He had a challenge just like you and I have oftentimes challenges in life. And I want you to see how God worked in his life, because it's a beautiful pattern. a very encouraging pattern for all of us who pray to our Heavenly Father. So let's begin with this first verse that the Bible says, the words of Nehemiah, the son of Hakaliah. Now it happened in the month Kislev, in the 20th year while I was in Susa, the capital, that Hanani, one of my brothers, and some men from Judah came, and I asked them concerning the Jews who had escaped and had survived the captivity, and about Jerusalem. And they said to me, the remnant there in the province who survived the captivity are in great distress and reproach, and the walls of Jerusalem are broken down, and its gates are burned with fire. Now it came about when I heard these words, I sat down and wept and mourned for days. And I was fasting and praying before the God of heaven. And I said, I beseech thee, O Lord God of heaven, the great and awesome God, who preserves the covenant and loving kindness for those who love him and keep his commandments. Let thine ear now be attentive and thine eyes open to me to hear the prayer of thy servant, which I am praying before thee now day and night, on behalf of the sons of Israel, thy servants, confessing the sins of the sons of Israel, which we have sinned against thee. I and my father's house have sinned. We have acted very corruptly against thee, and have not kept the commandments, nor the statutes, nor the ordinances which thou didst command thy servant Moses. Remember the word which thou didst command thy servant Moses, saying, if you're unfaithful, I will scatter you among the peoples. But if you return to me and keep my commandments and do them, though those of you who have been scattered were in the most remote parts of the heavens, I will gather them from there and will bring them to the place where I have chosen to cause my name to dwell. And they are thy servants and thy people whom thou didst redeem by thy great power and by thy strong hand. O Lord, I beseech thee, may thine ear be attentive to the prayer of thy servant and the prayer of thy servants who delight to revere thy name, and make thy servant successful today, and grant him compassion before this man. Now I was the cupbearer to the king. Now a cupbearer was a servant of the king who tasted all the wine, tasted the food to be sure nobody was trying to poison him. And so as a result of being that closely related to him, oftentimes these cupbearers became a counselor, so to speak, or advisors, or at least encourages to the king. So here is a man who ultimately is a slave, and he's the cupbearer for King Artaxerxes. And it's interesting that God used three Persian kings to bring about the restoration of his people back to Jerusalem. Darius, Cyrus, and Artaxerxes, which is one that is mentioned here in this second chapter. What I want you to notice here, I want you to notice two things. I want us to look at this man's prayer, what motivated it. Secondly, I want you to see how God answered his prayer. But thirdly, and the most important thing I want us to look at, is I want us to look at the God, the view of God this man had who prayed this prayer, and how God worked as a result. Now, if I should ask you, what is your view of God? You could probably tell me something about what you believe about him. How often does your view of God come up? How often does it arise? How often does it come to the forefront when you are praying? So let's look at his prayer for just a moment, ask the question, what is it that motivated him to pray this prayer? Well, first of all, bad news. Bad news usually motivates us to pray. That is, when we hear something that is very difficult for us to have to face, some challenge, we're motivated to pray. So bad news. He heard about the walls of the city being broken down, and the tragedy of that was this. That meant all of their enemies had access to pillage the city. The gates were burned down, which means they could get through. And so they were in a desperate condition. They had been, by the hostilities of those about them, had been over and over and over again suffering as a result of broken down walls, burned gates. And so when he hears this, the thing that happens is, the second thing that motivates him is not only bad news, but he feels very burdened. Now listen to what it says. It says, when he heard that, he says, I heard these words, I sat down and wept and mourned for days, and I was fasting and praying before the God of heaven. So he began to feel very burdened about it. As a result of feeling burdened about it, I'm sure God began to speak to his heart, and he got into conviction and began to ask the question, what is it that I can do? Here he is, a servant of King Artaxerxes, and he's in the palace, and he has a relationship with him, but what in the world could he possibly do when the only thing he can do is to serve the king? So he was asking the question. And more than likely feeling more and more conviction. That's why he kept on praying and kept on fasting and kept on crying out to God. And I think the fourth thing that motivated him was this, that this seemed to be such an absolutely impossible situation, and he felt so helpless to do anything about it. But he kept on praying and kept on crying out to God. And so when you think about what motivated him, first of all, the first thing that motivated him was bad news. Second thing was a burden God placed upon his heart. The third thing was a conviction that something needed to be done. The fourth was this, this awesome awareness that it seemed to be so absolutely impossible. What the Bible says, but he prayed to the Lord God and fasted many days. Now, what was the result of his prayer? Well, the result of his prayer is indeed miraculous, because it is a miraculous answer to his prayer. And I can just give you two or three verses here as we go through these. Now, think about this for a moment. First of all, remember what his position is. He is simply a servant. And so he comes to serve the king, and the king, whom he had served many, many times, and probably several years, on this particular day says, Nehemiah, you don't look very well. You look sad. In fact, you looked a little depressed. What's the matter? Well, he said he suddenly was gripped with fear, but he knew that somebody whispered a prayer to the Father. And so he told him, he said, well, I've heard the bad news about Jerusalem and all my people over there who are suffering. And so they got into this conversation. The result of the conversation was this. He said, I'd like to be able to go back and help them. Now, this was a very unusual thing for him to ask. And so the king and his wife, the queen, said, well, how long would you need to be gone? So he told him he had to be gone for a while. And he said, not only that, I would need some materials. He said, they don't have anything to rebuild the walls and the gates with. And so he said, not only that, he said, I would need some documents from you that said to the forest, the keepers, that I could have all that I needed. Not only that, he said, I would need somebody to protect us on our trip, because you know how dangerous it is to travel from Susa all the way to Jerusalem. How many people would be attacking us? And so as a result of the conversation, the king gave him everything he asked for. Answer number one. Then the scripture says that he had a safe trip there. Answer number two. Answer number three is when he got there, the scripture says that as he began to talk with the people, the scripture says, if you'll notice in chapter 2, in verse 18, I told them how the hand of my God had been favorable to me, and also about the king's words which he had spoken to me. Then they said, let us arise and build. So they put their hands to the good work. That is, he suddenly had the cooperation of all the people there who were willing to say with him, listen, we believe that the Lord has sent you, and so we're willing to cooperate. We're willing to go to work. Not only that, when the enemy attacked them, Sanballat and Tobiah and all the rest of them, the Bible says that God protected them every single time. And Nehemiah reminded them that the God whom they serve would protect them and care for them. And so oftentimes they would have to stand in front of their houses where they lived on the wall. And with one hand they had their sword on their side, and with a trowel on the other. Or sometime when it got real bad, they'd have to have one man keep watch while one man worked. And so all during this time, God had protected them from everything. And so as you see going through these first few chapters, that over and over and over again, every single thing that he'd requested of God and even more, God answered. Then when you come, if you'll notice, to the sixth chapter, and the 15th and 16th verse says, so the wall was completed on the 25th of the month, Elul, in 52 days. And it came about when all of our enemies heard of it and all the nations surrounding us saw it, they lost their confidence, for they recognized that this work had been accomplished with the help of our God. Now, here is a man who gets bad news. He gets burdened. He gets under conviction. He knows it's absolutely impossible for him to do anything about it. And God, he begins to cry out to God. God begins to answer his prayer. And God provides every single thing he needs to meet the challenge before him. And it's interesting that you'll find in Nehemiah a man of great confidence. And I think one of the reasons that he has such confidence is because he understands and knows the nature and the person of the God to whom he prays. And if you look through these chapters, what you'll notice is how often that confidence is expressed. Let me give you a couple of them. In chapter 2, he says, the latter part of verse 8, he says, and the king granted them to me, because that is all the things that he'd asked, because the good hand of my God was upon me. And he says in verse 18, I told them how the hand of my God had been favorable to me. And he says, the God of heaven will give us success. And on he goes about what God had done for them, and each time they prayed and how the Lord answered their prayer. Now, when I think about that, I think about the different kinds of challenges we meet. Certainly, maybe not as great as that, but the challenge to you and me that we meet in our life, at that moment in our life, it's very important. That moment, it's very big. And sometimes it looks gigantic, and sometimes it may look absolutely impossible. Well, how do we respond, and why do we respond the way we respond? Do we come to God with boldness, and do we come with Him with absolute confidence and assurance that God is not only going to hear, but He's going to answer our prayer? What is it about this man that caused him to have such absolute confidence, such boldness, and such assurance that God would hear him? Well, I want us to notice this prayer, and this is where I want us to spend our time primarily. Look at the prayer in verse 5 that he prayed. He says, I beseech thee, O Lord God of heaven, the great and awesome God who preserves the covenant and loving kindness for those who love him and keep his commandments. Now, he continues his prayer a little later on, but this is the prayer I want us to notice primarily here. And that is, here's a man who has a view of God that brings him such absolute confidence and overwhelming assurance that God is indeed going to hear his prayer. Now, let me just say that I think the most important aspect of prayer, there are lots of elements in prayer, but the most important element in prayer, I believe, is the view of our God. Who is this God to whom I'm praying? My view of God is the bottom line, the foundation of all of my praying. To whom am I praying? In so many religions of the world, they pray to a God who is transcendent, a God who not only is invisible, but a God who is untouchable, and there's nothing about that God that is sympathetic and loving and good, nothing about that God that says that He pursues them with goodness, that He stored up goodness for them. And so when you look at the other religions of the world, there's nothing in all existence to match the Christian faith. We have a God who is absolutely, and the only God we have, and He is the only God, and our God is absolutely unlike all the gods of other religions in the world. And so he starts his prayer out, O Lord God of heaven. Now, when you think about all the elements in prayer, for example, somebody says, well, now, wait a minute. Now, what about this whole idea of praying in the will of God? Isn't that the most important thing, that you and I find out what the will of God is and what we're to ask? Well, that's very important. Somebody else says, well, now, doesn't the Bible say that if we regard iniquity in our heart, if we sin against Him, that He will not answer our prayer, and therefore, isn't a clean heart extremely important? Very important. Somebody says, well, now, wait a minute, what about my motivation? Isn't it very essential that I have the right motive, the right reason for asking God for something? Absolutely. And now, what about this whole idea of faith? Isn't that the absolute ultimate bottom line? And that is, if I don't believe Him, how in the world is He going to answer my prayer? Because He says it's all based on our faith, trusting Him. This is the confidence that we have in Him, that if we ask anything according to His will, He hears us. And if we know that He hears us, we know that we have the petition that we desired of Him. Isn't all this based on our faith and trust in Him? Absolutely. Then how can you say that the bottom line, the most important thing, is the view of the God to whom we pray? Well, let's look at that for a moment, because I want you to see why it's so very important. I believe it's one of the primary reasons that so many people will start praying some things and stop. They get challenged with big things in life, and they think, well, you know, I know that God hears and answers prayer, but... So I want you to look at three words here now. And I want you to jot them down, if you will, and because I'm going to ask you to give them back to me in just a few moments and to respond to something. I want you to notice this prayer, because what we're looking at here is this man's view of God. I mean, he was a tremendous leader. I don't think Nehemiah knew what his capacity and his potential was as a servant, tasting food and tasting wine. But when God sent him on this mission, God did a marvelous work in his life. And I want you to notice this prayer. And I want us to look at these words. Notice, first of all, what he says. He says, O Lord God. Now, I want you to look at the word Lord. That word Lord, if you'll notice, is all in what? It's all in capital letters. Capital L, capital O, capital R, capital D. What is that word, and what does that word mean? That is the word that means, that is translated, Jehovah, or Yahweh in the Hebrew. Jehovah is the word. It is found 6,800 and about 23 times in the Old Testament. It's not even found in the first chapter of the Bible, which has the word God 32 times, but this word Jehovah is not even in the first chapter of the Bible. Well, what did he mean when he said, O Lord? I believe Nehemiah understood who this God was to whom he was praying. I believe he understood clearly who this God was. Because you see, the word Jehovah to him meant the God who is eternal in his being. The God who is self-existent, that is, nobody brought him into being and nobody can take him out of being. This is the God who is absolutely faithful to every single one of his promises. This is why he says, an awesome God who preserves the covenant and loving kindness of those who love him and keep his commandments. This was the God of Abraham, Isaac, and Jacob. This is the God who loved them. This is the God of grace. This is the God of mercy. This is the God of justice. And this is the God who cared for his people. This is the God who rescued them. This is a God of loving kindness and tender mercy toward them. And so when he says here, O Lord God, this is the God who fills the heavens. This is the God in whose presence everything, everywhere is in the presence of this God. This is the awesome God of mankind. So when he says, begins his prayer and says, O Lord God, he knew exactly to whom he was speaking. Now notice that second word is God. This is the word Elohim, and this is the word that singles out God as the God who is infinite in his being, infinite in his power, who has all power. He's the sovereign God of this universe. This is the word found in Genesis chapter 1, verse 1, when it says, in the beginning God. This is the aspect of God who is the creator in all of his creative ability, in all of his power and might to speak the worlds into being. Turn, if you will, to Hebrews chapter 11. And you remember this chapter is primarily, we think, in terms of faith. But I want you to listen, if you will, to this third verse. And we'll start with the second verse. Hebrews chapter 11, verse 2. Listen to what he says. He says, for by it, that is, well, let's start with verse 1. We're talking about faith. He says, now faith is the assurance of things hoped for, the conviction of things not seen. For by it, that is by faith, the men of old gained approval. By faith, we understand that the worlds were prepared by the word of God so that what is seen was not made out of things which are visible. That is, he's saying that God, when he created this world, did not take something that was in it, that was already in existence and create this world, but he spoke this world into being. So when you hear all the theories of evolution and all the rest, you can put them all together and you can know this for sure, that behind every theory and behind every single bit of matter in existence that will ever exist, there is this awesome eternal being who is called God, Jehovah God, Elohim, that is the one who is known for his creative ability, known for his might and his power and control. He is the sovereign God of this universe. So oftentimes when you'll hear these men and women in the Old Testament talking about the Lord God, why wouldn't they just use one word? Why don't you just say Lord? Why don't you just say God? Because they understood the full meaning of these words. And if you'll notice here, he says he is a keeper of his covenant for those who love him and keep his commandments. Now, I want you to look at one other word for God here. Notice, if you will, in the 11th verse. When he comes down to the 11th verse, having confessed the sins of his people, if you'll notice, that word Lord is in little letters, capital L, little O-R-D. What is that word? That word is Adonai. And that is the word that indicates God's rulership. That is, he is the one who is Lord over all. He is the one who is ruling. He is the master. When we talk about his lordship in the Old Testament, then you've got these three words that he uses. First of all, there is the word Lord. Secondly, God, and then Lord here. So we said there are three words. First of all is Jehovah or Yahweh. Secondly, Elohim, and the third is Adonai. So here's what you have. You have a God who is described in this fashion. You say, are we talking about three gods? No, we're talking about one God whose names are different because they give different aspects of God. And because the language is so exacting, God wants us to know all that he is. For example, we say in English love. You can love chocolate, you can love a man or a woman, or you can love some thrill, you can love all kinds of things. But in the Greek language, they had different words for love that meant different aspects of love. When we come to God, here's what we have. When we talk about God Jehovah, he is absolute in faithfulness. When we say God who is a God who is a God of all power, we talk about a God who is infinite in power, absolute in power, total control. This is the God we're speaking of here, Elohim. And the God who is master and ruler over all, he is the God Adonai. So when somebody says, well, no, wait a minute, just tell me about your God. Here's what you tell him. You say, well, there is Jehovah, absolute in faithfulness. Absolute in faithfulness. You can count on him never to renege on a single promise. That is the very nature of God. And that is the reason this word is here. Lord, Jehovah, Yahweh, absolute in faithfulness. He will keep every single promise He has ever made. It is His nature to do so. He cannot contradict His own nature. Here is God, in whom you can place your trust anytime, anywhere. Every single promise you never have to worry about, will He or will

our lives. He's to control us for His good and for our good and for His glory and honor. So when somebody says, who is this God that you serve? He is Jehovah. Listen, Jehovah, absolute in faithfulness. Here is a God who is infinite in His power. Infinite in His power. Here is a God who is ruling over every single solitary thing. Well, now, when I come to God in prayer, and I look at this and I think, well, Lord, now, who is this God that I'm praying to? You see, that is the very basic bottom line. Because it's going to affect everything I do. And I'm going to show you in a few moments why it affects what we pray and how we pray. Who is this God? Here is God, absolute in faithfulness, infinite in power, ruling over everything. Jehovah Elohim Adonai. So when somebody says, well, tell me about your God, you just tell them three things. Jehovah, absolute in faithfulness. Elohim, infinite in power. Adonai, absolute Lord. That is your conviction. That is who this God is. Now, so when here is Nehemiah coming with this challenge in his life that appears to be absolutely impossible. Here he is, a servant. And what does he do? O Lord God of heaven, the great and awesome God. So let me ask you a question. How many times when you come to God in prayer, do you stop to think who He is? Or do you just simply say, Lord, God, Jesus? How many times do we stop to think about who is this Lord? And this is why I think if you read the prayers of the Old Testament, how often they would say, O Lord God. Then they usually will use some words to describe something about Him. But is it not true that most of us, we pray, we will say, now, Lord, here's what I need. God, here's what I want. And instead of putting any emphasis on the personhood, we put our emphasis on what we want this God to do for us. And so I want you to notice what he says here now. He says, look at this verse. O Lord God of heaven, the great and awesome God. Great, referring to God's power and might and ability to do anything and all things. But then he says he is great and what? Great and awesome. Now, we sing oftentimes about our awesome God. What in the world do we mean by our awesome God? Well, usually when we talk about awesome, people usually relegate that or think in terms of bigness, size, largeness, how great something is in size. That's not what this means. When he talks about our great and awesome God, that word awesome here means reverence. That is to be feared. When the Bible says we're to fear God, that does not mean I'm to be afraid of him or scared of him, but it means I am to revere him. Listen, as the righteous, holy God that he is. We think in terms of Jehovah, this is the righteousness of God. This is the holiness of God. That word encompasses so much about him. Not only his grace and love and mercy and kindness and goodness, but his justice, his holiness and his righteousness. We're coming to that. That's the God we're coming to. Will it make any difference what I ask? Yes, it will. Will it make any difference about my response? Yes, it will. And so when he says, our great and awesome God, O Lord God of heaven, and he says, the great and awesome God, one who is to be respected, one is to be revered, one is to be praised, one is to be worshiped, one before whom we are to stand and sit and kneel humbly before him. That's who he is. He is not this man upstairs. He's not some God that we just think about in terms of some colloquial kind of attitude. This word Jehovah was so sacred that the Bible says in the 24th chapter of Leviticus, Moses said, here's the law. Anyone who disgraces that name Jehovah, anyone who blasphemes that name, anyone who profanes that name, the penalty is death by stoning. That was their concept of God. And today people just throw his name around and oftentimes in profanity. And what they don't understand is the Bible says we shall give an account. We shall give an account to God for our language and our speech. And when people use God's name as a profane way, you know what it says? It says they know nothing about his nature. They know nothing about this God. And somebody can say one time it's God this with a three-letter or four-letter word behind it or whatever it might be. Then the next thing you know, you hear them talking about, well, I do pray. Who in the world do they pray to? You cannot profane the name of Almighty God and then get on your knees and cry out to this God and ask him for help. You don't know the God to whom you're speaking. He is the Lord, God of this universe, the ruler of all mankind. He is absolute in his faithfulness. Listen, infinite in his power, and he is Lord over all. And when he says he's absolute in his

0: faithfulness, that means he will keep his promise, his promise to punish the wicked as well as be good to the righteous. You have to remember that part. He's not just the one-sided kind of God. And so when he prays to someone that he understands. And you look at what happened as a result and how God worked in Nehemiah's life. Here's a man who understood what all this was about. Now, I want you to look, if you will, in Revelation chapter 1 for a moment. Revelation chapter 1. It's interesting when you look at in the last book of the Bible. What was their attitude? What's their response? Look at John's response in the presence of Jesus. Look, if you will, in verse 17. Here he's seen this great vision of the Lord Jesus, and he says in let's see what verse we should, the 17th verse. He says, "And when I saw him, I fell at his feet as a dead man. And he laid his right hand upon me, saying, 'Do not be afraid. I am the first and the last.'" Why would John fall as if a dead man in the presence of Jesus? Because of the awesome holiness and righteousness and absolute indescribable purity of the Son of God. These earthbound minds of ours, we'll never be able to understand what absolute purity is, absolute moral holiness is. We'll never be able to understand that in all of its fullness until we stand in the presence of God. He fell upon his face as dead. When you turn to the fourth chapter, for example, look at this. Here are the 24 elders. Verse 9 of chapter 4. "And when the living creatures give glory and honor and thanks to him who sits on the throne, to him who lives forever and ever, and the 24 elders will fall down before him who sits on the throne and will worship him who lives forever and ever and will cast their crowns before the throne, saying, 'Worthy art thou, our Lord and our God, to receive glory and honor and power, for that is create all things, and because of thy will they existed and were created.'" Falling down before him, acknowledging who he is. When I think about oftentimes people today, when you talk about praying, they don't want to get on their knees. They say, "Well, I don't have to get on my knees." No, you don't. You don't have to kneel to pray. But you know, when I think about who he is, when I think about the awesome righteousness and holiness and the greatness and the power and the might and the infiniteness of God in every single, listen, in every single characteristic, in every single attribute of God, it is the absolute perfection of everything it could possibly be. And this is the God who has chosen to relate to you and me, sinful human beings, unworthy of his presence, unworthy of his blessing, unworthy of anything that comes our way, and yet he has chosen to relate himself to us. If that should not get us on our knees and on our face before Almighty God, tell me what should. This is Almighty God in all of his power and awesome greatness. And yet what does he do? He's willing to relate to you and to me on a warm, intimate, personal basis. Nehemiah knew the God he was talking to. And so here's what you find. I want you to turn, if you will, and there's some other verses in Nehemiah, but turn, if you will, let's go to Psalms and the book of Daniel. Turn to Psalms for a moment, 65. In Psalm 65, because Nehemiah is not the only one who saw God in this light. Look, if you will, in the 65th Psalm and the 5th verse. Psalm 65, verse 5. Look what he says. "By awesome deeds thou dost answer us in righteousness, O God of our salvation." Awesome deeds. Indescribable. Listen, he says, they are so indescribable. What does it do? It brings me to my knees in humility before this God who can do such mighty deeds as these. Look in the 66th Psalm, 5th verse. "Come and see the works of God, who is awesome in his deeds toward the sons of men. He turned the sea into dry land. They passed through the river on foot. There let us rejoice in him." That is, when we understand that God's mighty deeds, and we understand who it is that's done them, what does it do? It brings us into reverence. That's what he's talking about. Reverencing him, worshiping him, being devoted to him. Well, turn, if you will, to Psalm 111. Psalm 111. Look, if you will, at this passage. In the 9th verse of this 111th Psalm. He says, "He has sent redemption to his people. He has ordained his covenant forever. Holy and awesome is his name." Holy and awesome is his name. They would not even pronounce the name of Jehovah because it was so holy in their sight, because it so represented God. And so here he is saying, this is the God whom
1: we serve.
0: Now, somebody said, well, now, wait a minute now. What about, I got something I want to ask you. Is this not a conflict? Isn't this a contradiction to what Jesus said? Turn to Matthew chapter 6 for a moment. And we call this the Lord's Prayer, or the model prayer, or the pattern prayer, whatever you want to call it. And if you'll notice in this 6th chapter, the Sermon on the Mount, here Jesus said, now this is the way you're to pray. You say, well, now, wait a minute. We've been hearing about all this, oh, Lord God, great and awesome God. Now, look at this prayer. Verse 9, pray then in this way, our Father who art in heaven, hallowed be thy name. Thy kingdom come, thy will be done on earth as it is in heaven. Give us this day our daily bread, and the rest of it are things we need. Now, what I want to notice is this. Is there a contradiction here? No, there is not. Look at this. Our Father, who art in heaven. What did Nehemiah say? O Lord God of heaven. Notice the second thing. He says, hallowed be thy name. Holy is thy name. Great and awesome God. To be revered. The very name is to be revered. He says, thy will be done. And what is he saying? He talked about obeying. Look at this. Back to Nehemiah for a moment. Notice what he said. He said, the God who preserves the covenant and loving kindness for those who love him and keep his commandments, acknowledging his rule, the kingdom of God on this earth. And then he talks about the fact that he is a God who preserves the covenant of loving kindness, which meant his promise to provide for them everything they need. It was just two different aspects. Here in the Old Testament, their understanding of God was one thing. In the New Testament, here's what Jesus did. When he came, he did not come to belittle the name of our God. He did not come to make him, shall we say, less holy, less righteous, but he came to simply say that the Father, that God, this awesome God of this universe, he is a God who is not only absolute in his faithfulness, not only is he infinite in his power, not only is he the Lord and Master, but here's something else. He wants to be your Father. He wants to be your intimate friend. Remember what he said to his disciples? He said, you know, I'm not going to call you servants any longer, but he said, we are friends. You and I have the privilege of being, listen, a personal friend to God. That doesn't make him any less God than he was and that he is. He's never changed. He's just as holy as he's ever been. His name is just as holy as it has ever been. Men and women who use the name of God and profane the name of God will pay a price. It is the holy name of God because, you see, his name represents his character, his attributes, his power, and represents his deeds. It represents who he is. And so Jehovah God, you see, one word was not sufficient. And then there are lots of other words, Jehovah Nissi and Jehovah Jireh and all the other words that each one says something about what God does. The very character of God. He is so awesome in his very being. He is so, listen, so great and majestic in his being. There is no one word. There are no group of words that can describe adequately who this God is. This is the God to whom you and I pray. This is the God to whom you and I come to say, Lord, here's my request. Here's the challenge. Here's my hurt. Here's my pain. Here's what I'm suffering about. Here's my need. God, I'm bringing it to you. Who is the God to whom you pray and cry out to him? Or is that God to whom you pray and cry out simply, Lord, God, but somehow you never stop to think, who is this? You say, well, that's what the Bible calls him, and so therefore that's what I call him. Yes, I know that's true. But who is this God? Who is this God to whom you and I are praying? So I want to ask you again, if I gave you a sheet of paper and said, write down single words, everything you know about the God to whom you pray. Before this message, I wonder how many words you could have put down. Would you have put down infinite in power, absolute in faithfulness? Would you have placed down there omniscient, omnipresent, omnipotent, all the words that we hear? When you come to God, do you come to him thinking about that? You see, our view of God affects our prayers. And it affects our response. It affects many things. And I want to talk about at least three of them that certainly is affected. And so, when you pray and you ask the Lord and you speak to God, what do you say? Well, look at this. Somebody says, all right, now wait a minute. How does this affect my praying? Can't I just say, Lord and God, hear me and answer my prayer? Well, yes, he can. Well, how does it affect it? Well, let's think about it in this light. When you and I come and we say, Lord God, which is what Nehemiah said. He said, we use the same terminology. The question is, what do I understand about that? Who is the God to whom I'm praying? Is this a God that I can just wrap up in one word and just move right on, or is there something else? Well, think about it this way. My view of God is going to influence and greatly affect what I ask Him for. If I just see God as some people seeing, just somebody sitting up in heaven just waiting to give me everything I want, that's going to affect some things I ask for. If I understand who God is, it's going to affect what I ask Him, because I'll know that by His character, there's some things He's not going to give me. There's some things He will withhold. There's some things of you He desires to give. He is a God so good and so full of goodness and grace and mercy and love. Yes, yes, yes, yes, yes. God is interested. God is ready. God is sitting on ready, waiting to answer my prayer. God wants, He wants this in your life. If I understand who He is, He's a God who certainly is faithful to His promises. Therefore, I can come to Him and here's a particular need I have, and He said, here's a need that He will certainly meet, then I can come to Him. It will affect, listen, my view of God will affect what I ask for. Not only that, it will affect how big my petitions are. And haven't you heard people say, well, I couldn't ask God for that, meaning, well, that's too much. Let me ask you something. How much is too much for an infinite, omniscient, omnipotent, omnipresent, all gracious, good, eternal creator of all things? That's why the Bible says anything too difficult for God, and the answer is what? No. If there's nothing too difficult for Him, and I come to Him and I understand who He is, it will affect what I ask for, and it's going to affect of how much of it I ask for. Listen to what Nehemiah asked for. He asked for leave from the king, all the materials he needed, guards on the way. There was, he just said, well, you know, who am I asking? This was Nehemiah's opinion, I believe. This is, if you ask Nehemiah, now what were you thinking? Nehemiah was thinking this, I'm talking to the king, I'm talking to the Father. Speaking to the king, making my request to the Father. What did he say? O Lord God of heaven, great and awesome God who preserves the covenant, loving kindness for those who love Him and keep His commandments. And what was that covenant? He would bring them back. So what was he saying? Speaking to the king, but talking to God. Asking the king, but believing it from God. And see, oftentimes we limit ourselves into what we ask and how much we ask for because we ask on the basis of what we think we can do. We ask on the basis, listen, of our resources. We trust God for what we think we can come up with. Listen, we're to trust God on the basis of who He is, what He has promised. How big is this God? How great is this God? How awesome is this God? It's going to affect what you ask for. The second thing your view of God is going to affect is this. It's going to affect your lifestyle. Because you see, if I understand that God is holy and righteous and pure, if I understand that He's a God who wants the best for me and wants me to walk in oneness with Him, that's the kind of God He is, then it's going to affect how I live. It's going to affect my behavior. How am I going to come to God living in deliberate, willful sin, holding on to sin, at the same time expecting God to answer my prayer? It will affect the purity of our heart. It will affect our behavior and our conduct. It's going to affect how we think, how we relate to people. It's going to affect everything about us. Because if I understand who He is, He's a God of righteousness and holiness. He's a God of goodness, yes, and mercy and love and all the rest. But He's a God who wants the best for us. And wanting the best for us says the best for you is to obey Me. Being omniscient and being all-wise, I know what is best for you. Obey Me, that's what's best. Is it going to affect my behavior, my conduct, my view of God? Yes, it will. Because if I only see Him as somebody up in heaven out yonder, some impersonal being of some force who somehow gets me what I want in some fashion or some way by my efforts or somebody else's efforts, it'll have no effect whatsoever on the way I live. The third thing is certainly going to affect is my faith. If I see God as a distant God, if I see Him as one who has favorites, plays favorites, if I see Him as a God who is prejudiced, if I see Him as a God who's stingy, who rules by rules and regulations, if I don't see Him as a God of grace and love and mercy, if I don't see Him as a God of kindness and forgiveness, then when I come to Him to make a request, If I don't have the right view of God, I'm not going to be able to believe him. You can say, well, I believe he's omnipotent, he's omniscient, he's omnipresent, he's all those things, but I don't know whether he'd answer that for me or not. Why not? Why not? Because he's a God. Listen, he desires the best for his children. He wants to pour out his blessings upon us. Listen, it's no testimony to who God is by being stingy. It's no testimony to God by withholding blessings from us. That's nothing to him. Listen, it's in his goodness and love and mercy that he draws. And you remember what Paul said? He says, don't you realize that it's by the goodness of God that oftentimes we are led to repentance? It's we see God expressing who he is. And so we come to him and say, well, does my view of God have any effect on my prayer? It certainly does. It certainly does. It affects what I ask for, how much I ask for. It affects my relationship to him, my relationship to others, my conduct and my behavior, and it affects my faith. Am I able to believe him? Well, what's God able to do? The truth is, it will affect every aspect of our prayer. And our view of God is going to affect ultimately every aspect of our life. And so it does make a difference how we view God. Now, but let's think about how many people view him. They don't see him as a holy, righteous God. But I think about many people when they pray, and let me ask you this question. How much time or how often when you pray, do you spend any time at all talking to him about him? Or do you just simply talk to him about what you want from him? That is, do you see God primarily as a giver? Is that the way you see it? Primarily as a giver. If you could analyze your prayers, more than likely, for many people, that's the way they see God. Now, they wouldn't say, oh, no, I don't know. Stop and ask yourself the question. The last time I prayed, what did I say? Did I bring him my need? Did I tell him what I needed to have? There's nothing wrong with that. He says asking it should be given you. But was that my emphasis? Was that the only interest I had? Got him in trouble? Let me ask you another question. When you come to church on Sunday, you come, I certainly hope it's not out of habit, though it's a wonderful habit to be in. I hope that's not the primary reason. Secondly, do you come because you want to find or listen or hear something and you say, now, Lord, please speak to the pastor's heart so that I'll have this need met in my life or that need, and God, you know what I'm facing here, what I'm facing there? I wonder how many people come to and come saying, Lord, now Sunday, I want to learn something about you. I want to understand you better. I want to deepen my relationship with you. And I want to have a more intimate relationship with you. And the best way for me to do it is to understand things about you I don't understand. I want to get a little different aspect. I want to see you in a different light. God, help me to understand what you're like. I love you and I'm devoted to you. And sometimes I don't think I do so well. And I need to understand better your ways and how you think and how you operate and what motivates you, God. I wonder how many people come desiring to know this God to whom we're going to pray all week long a little better. But it is sort of strange to me that anybody could come week after week after week and say, you know what, I want to know something about God. Never write it down. You know what? Satan is a master at stealing right out of your mind before lunch is over what you heard. You know what? It's very important that you and I let me tell you something. This God I'm talking about is the God that you and I are going to spend eternity with. Listen, this is the God who will sit as judge over all mankind. This is the God before whom you and I are going to stand on the day of rewards when you and I stand in the judgment seat of Christ, where he's not going to condemn us or punish us. We're just going to get, listen, thank God, better than what's coming to us, amen? We're not going to get just what's coming to us, but by his grace and love. This is not somebody who is some fairy tale, some mythology in a book somewhere. We're talking about the reality of God, who is more real than every single one of us. And I wonder, how often do you just spend time saying, Lord, I want to know you better. You remember the time I told you, and I've mentioned it a couple of times, I'm going to say it again, because this is what I'm talking about. I was up in the mountains praying, and it was about 4 o'clock in the afternoon. I will never forget it. And I was down just asking the Lord and talking to him. And all of a sudden, I just said, Lord, what is it about you that you want me to know above everything else? Just like lightning, how much I love you. I will never forget that. like lightning. How much I love you. When I said, what is it about you that you want me to know at this point in my life above everything else? How much I love you. You know what? It opened my eyes. Because then I began to see evidences of the love of God that I just walked right by and never paid any attention to. There's not a man in here who wants a relationship to his wife. And the only relationship they have is she's always wanting this and wanting that and wanting the other. That's all she just wants. Give. You don't want that kind of relationship. There's not a woman in here who wants a relationship with her husband. And all he wants is give. We want an intimate, loving relationship that is mutually giving and receiving. Do you think this God ignores? Does he not care? Is he not interested in us? God can give us everything we need. That's not even the issue. He doesn't need any of us. You know why he's done for us what he's done? Because he loves us. Now, if you love somebody, you want a relationship that isn't just give. You want a relationship that's intimate, that's warm and personal, that gets down the inside of each other. And you feel what the other one feels, and you understand how they think, and you understand why they think the way they think. And you want to give yourself away to that person. God wants to give himself to us. And he has given himself to us in the person of Jesus Christ. Jesus Christ is living on the inside of every single child of God. You know what he's done? He says he has given us his best. We don't have to worry about all the other stuff that we need in life. He has given us his best. That's what's coming. The rest of it comes when the need is there, when the desire is there that fits into his will for our life. What does he want? He wants a loving relationship. He wants intimacy with us. He wants us to want to know him, not just get from him. How do people see God? The giver. Some of them see him as the operator of 911. When they get in trouble, call on God. Some of them see him as a lifesaver. Lord, I'm in trouble. Please help me. Please help me, God. That's not the God of the Scriptures. And so you say, well, does it affect the way I pray? Does it affect my answers to prayer? Yes, indeed it does. It affects every aspect of it. And so when I think about God, he is not my servant. He's not a bellhop just sitting in heaven waiting for me to call on him for something else. Jehovah. Absolute in faithfulness. Elohim, infinite in power. Adonai, master and ruler. This is the God of grace and love and mercy and goodness and kindness and forgiveness that Jesus came to make it possible for you and me to have a relationship with him. Now let me ask you this question. Is answered prayer a way of life for you, or is it an exception? Are you interested in the giver himself, or just the gift he has to give? Do you want to understand and to experience a loving relationship that is so intimate, so indescribably fulfilling, so complete, that nothing in this life can possibly match it, no matter what? That's the God who is available to you and to me, if we will only make ourselves available to him by trusting his Son Jesus as our Savior, asking him to forgive us of our sins, which he will do the moment we ask him based on his death at Calvary, bringing us into a relationship with him. Listen, that relationship is the beginning. Listen to this. It is the beginning of an eternal, unbreakable, non-negotiable, irrevocable relationship forever and ever and ever and ever. We are the sons and daughters of Almighty God. God of goodness and love and mercy toward us. That's his invitation to you. And my friend, you would be foolish to turn down an invitation from the God of this universe, who has been willing to offer his Son to you as a gift forever and ever and ever. And with it comes eternal life and every single blessing you'll ever need. Father, when we say we worship you, we love you, we adore you, we pray the Holy Spirit will enable us to know how to do that in a fashion that your heart is blessed by our blessing you and honoring you. We thank you for the wonderful gift of prayer, the most awesome privilege we have in our whole life, the privilege to touch anybody anywhere in space or on this globe, the capacity to touch through prayer anybody anywhere, whatever their need, whatever their hurt, whatever their burden. We thank you and praise you. And we ask for those who've never trusted you as their Savior, would you help them to understand? Life doesn't really begin until it begins with you. And then it never ends because you are absolutely eternal and all that you possess in us is eternal. I pray the Spirit of God will take this simple message, apply it to each one of our hearts, let it transform the way we pray. Not to come to you as the great giver, but to come to you as our great and mighty God. And we pray this in the name of your Son, Jesus. Amen.
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0: Do you live by principle or by the pressures of the moment? Do you find yourself making decisions based on immediate feelings or rather by the principles of the Word of God? Are you more influenced by your environment around you or by the Holy Spirit who's living within you? Could you say that you have a sense of direction, a sense of meaning, a sense of purpose in your life? Are you just sort of responding and reacting to life as situations and circumstances arise? The Bible is full of great principles, godly principles by which our Lord wants us to live. In fact, you could go from Genesis to Revelation, and there's one principle after the other that God has given us because, you see, this is God's instruction book for living. The wisest thing that a father can do for his children is to teach them very early in life, listen, to believe that this is the Word of God, and to share these principles of Scripture in such a fashion that they will be guided by divine principles, those principles that make it possible for us to live life at its very best. And so what I want to talk about in this message today is simply this, and that is lessons worth living by. And I want you to turn, if you will, to Proverbs chapter 3, which is probably the anchor chapter in the Bible for me personally, because there's a simple passage within this that somehow I've always gone back to over and over and over again through these years. He says, beginning in verse 1 of chapter 3, my son, do not forget my teaching, but let your heart keep my commandments. For length of days and years of life and peace, they will add to you. Do not let kindness and truth leave you. Bind them around your neck. Write them on the tablet of your heart, so you'll find favor and good repute in the sight of God and man. And listen to this. Trust in the Lord with all your heart. Do not lean on your own understanding. In all your ways acknowledge Him, and He will make your path straight. Do not be wise in your own eyes. Fear the Lord and turn away from evil. It will be healing to your body and refreshment to your bones. Honor the Lord from your wealth and from the first of all your produce, so your barns will be filled with plenty and your vats will overflow with new wine. My son, do not reject the discipline of the Lord. Loathe His reproof. For whom the Lord loves, He reproves, even as a father the son in whom He delights. What I want to do in this passage and in this message primarily is to share with you some of the most important principles that God has laid upon my own life, those principles by which He has guided my life. There are many others besides the one I want to mention, but these are the ones that He has most impressed upon my own heart, guided me by over all these years, for which I am very, very grateful. And I want to begin with the very first one, the one that my grandfather taught me when I was 17 years of age. He didn't even realize the impact he was having upon my life. But he laid this principle before me in a very simple fashion. Obey God and leave all the consequences of your obedience to Him. I do believe that is the most important lesson that I've ever learned. Obey God and leave all the consequences to Him. And in order to be obedient to God and leave the consequences to Him, it requires two things. Number one, it requires that you and I, first of all, learn how to listen to God. If I do not know how to listen to God, then I will not know how to be obedient to God. That's why you cannot separate learning to listen to Him and obeying Him. And oftentimes people will say, well, I just don't know what God is saying. It is our responsibility to learn how to listen to Him. If I'm going to be obedient, I must know what it is God wants me to do. If I'm going to know what He wants me to do, I must learn how to listen to Him to be sure I'm hearing from Him and not making up my own mind. A second thing that is absolutely essential, and that is that I trust Him. It says, obey God and leave all the consequences to Him. If I'm going to leave all the consequences to Him, then I must trust Him. One of the biggest problems we have in this whole issue is the idea of the fear of what may happen if we trust Him. That is, if I do not understand what the consequences might be, if I can't see what the consequences are, if I can't see my way clear, oftentimes one of the reasons we don't obey Him is because we want Him to give us in graphic detail what the consequences will be if we obey Him. And God is under no obligation to show me the consequences, but I will say this, God has made Himself responsible. He is obligated, listen, to be responsible for the consequences of our obedience. Remember that. God is responsible for the consequences of our obedience. It is my responsibility to learn how to listen to Him. My responsibility to trust Him. His responsibility to, as a result of my obedience, take care of all those consequences. Now, oftentimes, one of the things we have to deal with is the clamor of other people, what they think we should do, how they think we should live, and decisions they think we ought to make. And the truth is, if you listen to the world, and oftentimes, even if you listen to people who mean well, you will not find nor hear the will of God. Oftentimes, people tell us what they think we want to hear, what they think will be easy on us, what they think we should do from their perspective when nobody knows the will and purpose of God for our life but Almighty God. And therefore, when we say obey God and leave all the consequences to Him, we cannot learn a greater lesson in life. It takes courage to be obedient when you don't know what the consequences are going to be. It takes faith to be obedient when you don't have any idea what the consequences are going to be. And oftentimes, when we try to picture and foretell in our own mind and our own thinking from a human point of view what we think the consequences might be, so often we are absolutely, totally in error because only God in His omniscience knows what the consequences will be. So if you'll remember, obey God, leave all the consequences to Him. Almighty God is totally responsible for the consequences of our obedience. Second lesson I would mention is simply this, and that is learn to trust the Lord for every single thing in life that we need. Learn to trust Him for everything we need. Now, this is one of those lessons that you and I do not learn early in life, and we don't learn probably for several years. And oftentimes it is difficulty and failure that teaches us how to learn to trust Him. And God knows exactly what to send into your life and my life that will remind us and teach us how to trust Him. And oftentimes, when we come to trust the Lord and we think, well, Lord, here's what You said. And He says, for example, in this passage, trust in the Lord with all your heart. Lean not to your own understanding. In all thy ways acknowledge Him, and He will direct our path. All of these 10 principles that I want to mention here are all interrelated. For example, when it comes to obedience, you'll recall that Peter and John said there in 5th chapter of Acts, verse 29, we must obey God rather than man. When it comes to trusting God, oftentimes we will find ourselves again up against all kinds of opposition. And oftentimes it is the thinking within our own heart, looking back in our past or seeing our past failures and asking the question, how can I trust God in the light of the things that I see going on in my life? And what does the Scripture say about trusting Him in difficult times and situations and circumstances where we can't see our way clear? Well, remember this, that He is absolutely a trustworthy God. He is absolutely faithful. You and I have never trusted Him for anything, and God ever came up short. He is absolutely faithful and true to every single promise He makes. You and I can rest in absolute assurance that if He makes a promise, God has obligated Himself to keep that promise no matter what. And oftentimes when we look at circumstances, because we can't see how God could work it out, God does not want us worrying and fretting and being anxious. And I think one of the things that's helped me the most is over the years in learning to trust Him It oftentimes the people say to me, well, you don't seem to be upset, not upset. You don't seem to be worried, not worried. You don't seem to be frustrated about it. You don't seem to be anxious. It doesn't mean that sometimes I don't feel those things, but most of the time I don't. And when I do, it doesn't last long because I am quick to remind myself that Almighty God is the one who has said, trust Him. He's trustworthy. I've never known in all these years of my life for Him ever to prove to be untrustworthy. Now, here's what happens, and I think this is the thing that's probably taught me the most, and that is sometimes in difficult times and situations when I've been confronted with something that I didn't know how to deal with and didn't know how to figure out and couldn't manipulate and couldn't change, and the Lord would give me a very clear sense of direction exactly what to do. Then, when that happened, it seemed that all hell would break loose. The devil would absolutely just launch his most vicious attacks upon me when I had heard God say something so crystal clear. And here's what the Lord would say to me over and over and over again. Listen carefully. Are you going to believe what you see and what you hear? Are you going to believe what I say? Brother, that would drive me straight to my knees. All right, Lord? Here's what I see. It looks pretty bad. Here's what I hear. It looks real bad. But God, here's what you said. I'm going to trust you no matter what I see and what I hear. I'm going to trust you. That's when our faith begins to skyrocket. That's when our faith begins to become strong and very intense because God is going to send us enough difficulty and hardship in our life. He's going to send us enough trials and tribulations in order to teach us to trust Him. How would we ever know how to trust Him if we didn't face circumstances and situations in which we didn't feel helpless and hopelessly lost apart from the divine intervention of God? You can trust Him for every single need. You can trust Him to protect you in every circumstance. And one of the scriptures He keeps laying on my heart all through these years is no weapon formed against you shall prosper. And over and over and over again, as weapons have been tossed at me from one reason or the other, over and over He sent me back to that passage. You're going to believe what I've said rather than what you see and what you feel. If you'll just remember that, believe what He says rather than what you feel or what you see. Because if you believe what you feel, it can be very erroneous. If you believe what you hear, it can be very erroneous. If you believe what God says, you never, never go wrong doing what's right. The third lesson that I think is so very important is this, and that is learning to wait upon God for His direction and His timing. Two of my favorite passages in Psalm 27, for example, and the 14th verse, listen to what He says. He says, wait for the Lord. Be strong and let your heart take courage. Yes, wait for the Lord. Why would he mix up courage and waiting upon the Lord? Because the psalmist David knew for you and me to wait upon the Lord, for us to wait upon the Lord sometimes takes courage. And sometimes it appears to be a risk to wait when it seems that everybody's saying, move, move, move, do this, do that, do the other. And God says, wait. Do not budge, don't move, don't do anything until I tell you to. No matter what you hear, what you see, what you feel, do not move until I tell you. And oftentimes people want you to do something that they think is good in their eyes. When God has told you, listen, when He tells you to wait, friend, don't budge under any circumstance because God has us waiting for a very specific, clear reason. Remember that He's omniscient, we're not. He knows the past, He knows the present, He knows the future. He knows all the things that are involved in every single decision that you and I make. Because He knows every single thing that's involved in every detail, when He says wait, in His infinite wisdom and knowledge and understanding of the future, He knows what He has in mind. Here's what I've discovered. When He says wait, it's probably for one of three reasons. Number one, because I'm not ready for what He has. It may be that what I believe is the will of God is the will of God. But the timing is not my timing, it's His timing. He says, no, wait. And sometimes we wait a while, we think, God, I've waited long enough. He says, no, wait. Are you going to believe what I said? Are you going to believe what you see? Are you going to believe what you feel? When God says, wait, I cannot tell you how important this is. This is one of the most difficult lessons to learn, but it is one of the most important. Don't budge until God gives you permission to move. One of the reasons is because we're not ready. A second reason is because the circumstance that He is preparing for us, that circumstance isn't ready. You and I can't rush God. We can't hurry God. When God puts a situation, circumstances together, He puts it together in His perfect timing, in His perfect way. Oftentimes when God says, no, don't move. Why, Lord? Just trust me. Don't move. But God, look at all these things that have taken place and time's going by. Don't move. Trust me. Don't move. A third reason is because God has something better. Here we are waiting for this, and God has something absolutely better over here that you and I have never dreamed of, never thought about. So if he tells us to wait, is in his infinite wisdom and in his absolute goodness toward us. He says he has stored up his goodness for us because he has the best for us, because he wants the best for us. He says wait, it's because God has the very best for his children. And over and over and over again in my own life, the times when I have said no, well, yes, Lord, I'm going to wait, and then I'd get impatient, step ahead, every single time it was a mistake. Not a single time have I stepped ahead of God that it was not a mistake. Every single time I have waited, I've been able to back off and say, God, what an absolutely glorious God you are. I would never thought that it could have been this good. Thank you, thank you, thank you, thank you. And what you end up doing is finding yourself in great, great gratitude and thanksgiving for a God whose wisdom is so far greater than ours and whose love is such he will not let us move to make a mistake. Cannot tell you whether it is in business, whether it is in church, in your personal life, in relationships, every single thing, waiting upon God. One of my favorite passages is also in Isaiah 64. If you're not familiar with that, I want to encourage you to turn to it, because this verse has blessed me over and over again when he says in the 64th verse and beginning in verse 4, he says, "For from of old they have not heard nor perceived by ear, neither has the eye seen a God beside thee," speaking of Jehovah God, listen to this, "who acts in behalf of the one who waits for him." Can you think about that? Think about that. The Bible says that God, listen, he acts in behalf of those who wait for him. When you and I are willing to wait upon the Lord and trust him and don't move before he says move, he says God intervenes. God acts in our behalf. He's in control. He moves things and circumstances in such a way that it'll be the greatest blessing to us. And so I would say lesson number 3, very important lesson, learn to wait for God's direction and for God's timing in your life. The next one I would simply say is one that is so very important, and oftentimes we think, well, principles and lessons that God would teach us, how could this possibly be one of them? But it's one of them because, as I think about over the years, one of the most profitable things I ever have ever done, I learned very early in life. And so what is this principle? This principle is this: give generously to the Lord's work. First job I ever had, made $4. I gave God $1. Never heard about a tithe. Nobody ever told me about tithing. I'd have thought if I'd have given God 40 cents, when I made $4, it would have been a sin. Gave him $1. I kept that paper out 1 year. The next year, I got another paper out. How much you think I made? $20. 5 times what I made the first time. You think I've ever tithed? Never. I've always given more than a tithe because I would never give God a minimum when God is so good. There are lots of scriptures you and I could mention, but the one that has resounded in my heart over and over again through the years is 2 Corinthians chapter 9, beginning in verse 6. Here's what he says. He says, "Now this I say, he who sows sparingly shall also reap sparingly. He who sows bountifully shall also reap bountifully. Let each one do as he is purposed in his heart, not grudgingly or under compulsion, for God loves a cheerful giver." And God, look at this verse, "And God is able to make all grace abound to you, that always, having all sufficiency in everything, you may have an abundance in every good deed. As it is written, he scattered abroad, he gave to the poor, his righteousness abides forever. Now he who supplies seed to the sower, bread for the food, will supply and multiply your seed for sowing and increase the harvest of your righteousness. You will be enriched in everything for all liberality, which through us is producing thanksgiving to God." I want you to look at one special part of this. Look in verse 8. "God is able to make all grace abound to you, that always having all sufficiency in everything, you may have an abundance for every good deed." You know what he says? That God, listen to this, God will make it possible for you and me to always have enough to give to the Lord's work. He says to give for every good deed. All, listen, all grace abound to you always. When I think about how the Lord has blessed me personally over the years, here's what I can tell you. I can tell you that I've never tried to make any money. Never. Secondly, I have nothing to do with the finances of the First Baptist Church. I have nothing to do with the finances of In Touch, because I have purposely separated myself from any kind of financial relationship whatsoever. We have a committee that takes care of the finances, and we have a board that takes care of the finances at In Touch. I totally separate myself from the finances because I never want to have any attachments and any desires in this life that are apart from my relationship to Him. One of the things that you'll discover, if you will begin to tithe your income and you will begin to give to God. You cannot outgive God. There's absolutely no way. I can tell you, and I can challenge anybody who's ever said to me, well, yes, sir, I've given, but what? You give to God, you faithfully give to Him, and God is going to bless you. He says, given it shall be given to you. Good measure, pressed down, shaken together, it's coming back. So I want to say to you, don't ever set out to make money. If you set out to make money and that's your goal, then you're going to be disappointed. You may get all the money you want, but you won't have what you're looking for. Because listen, our goal is not to make money. Our goal is to walk obediently before Almighty God and ask God to give us what He knows we need and what He knows we desire, what He knows He wants us to have in our life. Never set out to make a dime. Has God blessed me? Yes, He has. Why? Because when I was 13 years of age, the first $4 I got, I gave Him $1. I've never given Him simply a tithe. I've always given Him more and more. And one of the things that God will do in your life to teach you to give is this. He will give you opportunities that will stretch you. One of the wonderful things that has happened over these years as we've purchased property and built buildings and so forth, one of the things that's happened is this. It's times of challenge when we have been challenged to give more than a tithe. And what has happened? How many people have said to me, you know, I was sort of giving a tithe or giving a little bit here and there and so forth. And then when I was challenged to give more, it was a little risky for me. I didn't know what was going to happen, but I gave. And I'm telling you, let me tell you how God has blessed me. Over and over and over again, I've heard testimony after testimony of how God has stretched people in their giving. And as a result, how God has blessed them many, many times. In fact, people will stop me all the time and say, let me tell you, you kept talking about tithe and I wasn't a tithe. I've started. Let me tell you how God's blessed me. I'll tell you something else about the giving that's so important. And here's the thing that I certainly hope I've learned. I believe I have. And that is, when He says, you know, if you and I sow bountifully, we'll reap bountifully. That is, the more we give, the more we're going to receive in return. Not just always the material things, but spiritual things, which are more important than material things. He says, if you sow bountifully, you will reap bountifully. If you sow sparingly and intentionally, that's the way you're going to reap. Here's what I've discovered. If I hold on, if I become attached to anything in life materially, what I'm doing is I'm holding on to something. If I'm holding on to something, God can't put anything in the hands that are tightly fisted like this. When I open my hands to God and say, Lord, whatever I have is yours. You can take anything you want. You can take as much as you want. All you got to do is to tell me what you want, and here it is. If I do that, you know what? I know that I'm not attached to anything. Anytime you get to holding on to anything and money becomes a priority in your life, mark this down, you're going to lose it. God is going to see to it that you lose it. Money is not our goal. Our goal is to walk obediently before God. But if you and I will walk obediently before God and follow His principles of giving, here's what He will do. He will prosper you in ways you'll never be able to imagine. Here's something else. It will protect you from greed. It will protect you from selfishness. It will protect you from becoming materialistically attached. I'm telling you, what's part of what's wrong with this whole nation of ours is that we've become a greedy nation. Somehow, somebody's convinced and persuaded us if we have enough things, enough of this and enough of that, enough of the other, we will be happy. There is no happiness, no joy, and no peace in things. It is to be found in a relationship with Jesus Christ. One of the basic principles of something we're going to have to deal with all of our life is money. And I'm telling you that if you'll start tithing, if you are tithing, give more than that, tell God that you're coming back to 2 Corinthians chapter 9. And you just want to watch Him work that principle in your life, and He will do exactly what He says. Well, I think another principle that's so very important to me, one of the things that I think is probably the most liberating truth that I've ever discovered over these years is this. And that is, I cannot live the Christian life. It is Christ living it through me. I can remember the first time that ever came to my mind. I'd never heard a sermon on it, never read a book, never saw a tract, never heard anything about it. I picked up this book by Dr. V. Raymond Edmond, who was then the president of Wheaton College, and he wrote this book entitled, They Found the Secret. It was simple biographical sketches of the spiritual life and the spiritual journey of some great men and women of God. I opened that book up one Friday night, and walked out to my study in the backyard, and I began to read. I began to read that first chapter about Hudson Taylor. I didn't read but a very few pages, probably about page 7 by the time I got there. I thought, Lord, here's somebody who feels exactly the way I feel. Here's somebody who's struggling with the very things I'm struggling with. That night, for the first time in my life, the very idea that Jesus Christ came to live on the inside of me, to live through me a life I could not live, because I was struggling, trying to do my best, grew up in a legalistic kind of a church, don't do this, don't do that, don't do the other. Tried my best to do what I should do, didn't do very well at it. I was a Romans 7 Christian. What I didn't want to do, I found myself doing. What I wanted to do, I didn't have the strength to do. failure after failure after failure after failure, trying and trying, and I would plead and pray and fast and tell God what I was going to do, and I was going to do better and better and better, and I got worse and worse and worse until He finally got me to the absolute total end of myself, that somehow the Christian life was not working. And I can remember the very week that I was that I read this book, I'd already come to the conclusion, God, either you've got to tell me something I don't know, or I've got to quit telling people. You just trust the Lord Jesus Christ and He'll give you peace and happiness and joy in your life, because I've got it on Sunday. Come Monday, I don't have it. Something's wrong. I remember one of the fellows in that church, he'd come down the aisle about at least twice a month. That's no exaggeration. Come down and rededicate his life. I got to thinking, what in the world is wrong with him? He's a good friend of mine. What in the world is wrong that he has to rededicate his life every 2 weeks? I thought, something's wrong. Something is either wrong with the preaching, something's wrong with him, something's wrong. And then it's like the Lord showed me, what are you preaching? You're preaching, do good, be good. You can't do good. You can't be good. There's something all messed up in all this. I got up off on my knees that night when I realized John chapter 15 and those first few verses when Jesus said, I'm abiding in you and you're abiding in me. He says, as the branch abides in the vine, He says, so I'm abiding in you. And you're abiding in me. For the first time in my life, I recognized, I heard God say to me so crystal clear, I've never intended for you to live the Christian life. You can't do it. You never have done it. You failed and failed and failed. Now you're preaching to people and they don't know what in the world's going on because they can't live up to it either. I'm telling you, you can't. I'm the only one who can live this life through you. When I got up off that place, I was so liberated. I was so freed. I didn't even know how to explain it. It's like God had dumped a whole theology in my mind and heart. I didn't know how to explain it. I couldn't even understand what it was all about at first, except I knew that what I had been trying to do, God never intended me to do. He intended for me to rely upon Him, trust in Him, and allow Him to live His life in and through me. Then all of a sudden, Galatians chapter 2, verse 20 came to my mind and it came to my heart when Paul said, I've been crucified with Christ, nevertheless I live, yet not I, he says, but it's Christ living on the inside of me, and the life which I now live, I live by the faith of the Son of God who loved me and gave Himself for me. You talking about liberated. I dumped off all of my attempts to live up to and please and somehow perform for God to accept me all went away in one night. It's the most liberating lesson I've ever learned in life. And the tragedy is this. Most believers will go to their grave in the bondage of trying to please God, trying to perform, trying to live up to, trying somehow to be good enough to get His acceptance when it is absolutely impossible. Remember what grace is all about. Grace is all about the fact that God loves us in spite of who we are. God has forgiven us when we don't deserve it. It is not living up to, performing, or trying to measure up to anything. One of the most liberating lessons is it is Christ in us. When I began to read the epistles of Paul after that, everywhere I turned, in Christ, in Him, in whom. In fact, you could rack up the whole theology of the Apostle Paul in these two words, in Christ. Because Paul understood that. He understood his own failures, and that's why in Romans 7 he says, I couldn't do it. I tried and I couldn't. In Romans 8, he says, thank God that He has liberated me in the person of Jesus Christ. Romans 8 is a great chapter of victory. Romans 7 is a great chapter of defeat. Most of us live in defeat until somehow we learn that it is Christ in us and not we ourselves. Well, when I think about all these principles and think about what God has done in my own heart, I think about one of the most reassuring ones of all is the fact that God loves us unconditionally. Probably that's one of the most difficult lessons for me to accept, because I tell you, I was in my 50s before I ever could accept the fact as truth in my life that God loved me unconditionally. I know what He says, for example, in John, that 17th chapter and 23rd verse. He says, as the Father loves me, He says, so He loves us. And when I read that verse, I think, no, wait a minute. God, you mean to tell me that you love me like you love your Son? That's what Jesus said when He was praying in that 17th chapter. Well, if you love me like you love your Son, how did you love your Son? Absolutely, perfectly, and unconditionally. How does He love us? The same way. What a reassuring thought that I do not have to live up this, and I do not have to perform in order to get God to love me. I'm sure that most of my Christian life, that's exactly what I did. Work hard, pray hard, strive, whatever's necessary to perform, to get His acceptance, to get Him to love me just a little bit more. And you know, when you feel guilty, you want God to love you. And so what do? You just pour on the steam. Work hard, pray hard, study hard, read hard, whatever's necessary. And the tragedy is none of that does any good. Why? Because you're trying to get God to do something that He's done absolutely, perfectly, completely, couldn't love us anymore, couldn't love us any less, because it is His nature to love us unconditionally. That means that God loves us when we behave. He loves us when we misbehave. He loves us when things are good. He loves us when things are bad. He loves us when we're encouraged. He loves us when we're discouraged. He loves us when we make a mess of things. He loves us when we do well. Thank God His love is not the weather. It never changes. Absolutely unconditional love of God. And guess what I discovered that happened to me when I began to realize what was going on? Whereas before I was trying to perform and trying to behave in order to get God to love me and to get His acceptance, then all of a sudden when I was able to accept the fact that God loved me unconditionally, then my motivation to walk holy before God, my motivation to be obedient to Him was not to get Him to love me, but because He loved me unconditionally and because He'd accepted me the way I am, then I could choose with high motivation to walk obediently before

to love with all the fullness and all the potential that the divine love has to offer. It says nothing to do with us. It has to do with Him. You see, He's the one who gets the glory and the credit and the praise. It is God loving us in spite of us and loving us through and loving us not because of anything within us, but simply because He's the God He is. It took me years and years and years to ever come to the conclusion, yes, I can confess, I can declare to the world, God loves me unconditionally no matter what. When I think about people, for example, who cannot believe in eternal security, who struggle with it, and there are millions who do. They just can't believe that once they're saved by the grace of God, they say, well, you know, if you believe that, then that's license for sin, my friend. Listen, once you understand that God loves you unconditionally, you don't look for license for sin. You're not looking for freedom for sin. What you want to do is you want to be obedient to God because you're so grateful for that kind of love. When you trust Him as your personal Savior, He seals you, the Bible says, under the day of redemption. He says you're a child of God. Nothing you can ever do can alter the fact that Jesus Christ died for your sin, can ever alter the fact that He loves you absolutely, unconditionally. You could never be lost after God has saved you because He says He sealed you with the Holy Spirit. He's living on the inside of you. You'd have to take the Spirit of God to hell with you to die and be lost. When I think about people who live in the bondage of fear every day, you're going to heaven, I'm not sure. Why not? Well, have you trusted Jesus as your Savior? Well, I tried. Well, did you do it? Yes, I did. Well, did He save you? Well, I think He did. Well, are you saved? Well, I think I am. No. Are you saved? Well, I think so. You know what they're doing? Here's what they're doing. Looking at their behavior, looking at their conduct, looking at their past, judging themselves the way they would judge someone else when God loves us absolutely and unconditionally and has saved us forever. Well, the next principle I want you to notice is this, and that is that God is in absolute control of every circumstance of life. I don't know of a more comforting thought than that. And all of us know what Romans 8:28 says, and different versions say it in different ways. But this is a verse that oftentimes we turn to, and yet when things get rough, we say, well, yeah, I believe Romans 8:28, but how often have we read this? And we know that God causes all things to work together for good to those who love God, to those who are called according to His purpose. That is, He's engineering every single circumstance for our good and His glory. Now listen, if God is sovereign, what does that mean? And He is sovereign. But the fact that He is sovereign, it says that God is in absolute, total control of every single event in life, which means nothing can happen to you and to me who are His children without His permissive will. If God allows difficulty and hardship into my life, He's got a purpose for it. He's going to turn it into something good. Listen, He'll turn it into something good, and I can profit from it if I will respond by faith and trust Him. He says He causes all things to work together for good. You say, wait a minute now. But don't we go through times, difficulties, and trials, and heartaches, and other people's sins, and their disobedience, and it has an effect upon us? Are we not the victims of other people's actions? If you get the victimized idea, then you've got to lay down the sovereignty of God. If God is absolutely sovereign, I can never be a victim. If He is absolutely sovereign, those things that happen to us who are His children are by His permissive will. He may permit some things in my life that are painful, difficult, hard to understand, things I don't like, things I wouldn't choose, things I'd like to walk away from. But you know what? If you and I respond in the godly fashion, which is to say, Lord, I don't understand this. In fact, I don't even like this. God, I want You to change this. But I know that You're in control. You don't make any mistakes. If You have allowed this in my life, You have allowed this in my life for a good reason. Maybe I need to be sifted and sanded. Maybe I need to be sculptured a little bit. Maybe I need to be pruned. Whatever your purpose is good. Your purpose is right. Your purpose is holy. Your purpose is for my best no matter what. I believe one of the most comforting thoughts that I've ever had is simply that, that God is absolutely in total control. He says, no weapon formed against you will prosper. Not any, He says. Why? Because He's in control. What appears to be oftentimes something that is against us or something that that would destroy us in some fashion, God knows exactly what is happening. You and I, listen, we live under the canopy of His divine omniscience, omnipresence, omnipotence. He is in absolute control of every single facet of our life. If I didn't believe that, I would quit preaching the Word of God because it would mean that we are now victims and the world can do this to us and the world can do that, and therefore just anything can happen. Then where is faith? Where is this Jehovah God who is absolute in faithfulness and infinite in power? If He's all the Bible says He is absolutely sovereign, therefore He's in total control of every single thing that happens.

0: This is the God whom you and I serve. Now, there are people who don't believe that. They don't believe that not because the Bible doesn't teach it, but because they look at their circumstances and ask the question, how could God be in control of such disasters? Because God in His infinite wisdom knows what He's doing. You see, things happen to us maybe early in life or later in life or whatever, and we think, well, that was a terrible thing. And oftentimes, people grow through those things. God works in their life. What happens? He takes the very thing that seemed to be a terrible setback of adversity in their life, and He uses that as the very thing by which He can use them to impact other people's lives for good. He is the sovereign of this universe. And knowing that, I can rest in that, that no matter what happens, no matter how it happens, no matter what the situation, what the circumstance may be, I know that God is going to turn every single bit of it into something good. Now, here's what happens. People who don't believe that, they'll tell you what you ought to do. They want you to make this decision, that decision, the other decision. The problem is, they're not willing to trust God. They don't know the God that you know. They don't understand that He's sovereign and in control. Listen, if God is in sovereign control of your life, who am I to tell you how to live your life? Who am I to tell you what to do next? If God is in control of your life, if you're listening to Him, if you asked me, I'd say, well, here's what the Word of God says, that you have to make up your own mind. Does this fit the principles of God? Is this a sovereign God at work in your life doing something very good? How often I have seen in my own life and the lives of others things that were so painful, things that were so difficult. Was the very substance that God was using to build and strengthen and edify and, listen, make strong and solid and establish and undergird and overshadow that person's life. Don't turn away from difficulty or hardship. What does He say in Proverbs 3? He says, do not reject the discipline of the Lord. Why? Because oftentimes it is that discipline which may come because of something we've done or because something someone else has done or just because God has something in mind. He says, don't turn away from it. God is loving us. And what is He going to do? He says He's going to turn all of that into something absolutely beautiful. It's easy for us to believe that about other people's lives, but not our own. Next lesson is this. And that is the importance of absolutely depending upon the Holy Spirit for everything. Absolutely depending upon the Holy Spirit for everything. You remember what the Lord said to His disciples in Luke 24:49? He said, you sit down in the city of Jerusalem. He said, and you wait until you be endued with power from on high. He says, you shall receive power after that the Holy Ghost has come upon you. You'll be my witnesses in Jerusalem, Judea, the Samaria, the uttermost parts of the earth. What is He saying? Now listen carefully. I got something I want you to be sure you don't miss. Why did God create this Christian life in such a fashion that we would have to be so dependent? I'll tell you why. Because God is so gloriously in love with us, because He loves us so much, because He wants the best for us. He knows what our weaknesses are. He knows where we're the most vulnerable. And so He said to those disciples, He said, you sit down in the city of Jerusalem until you be endued with power from on high. Even though you've walked with me for 3 years, you're not ready. So what happened? When the Spirit of God came upon them, the Spirit of God anointed them, baptized them into His body, made the beginning of the church. And so all of us who've been saved, we've been indwelt by the Holy Spirit. What does He want? He wants not only the Holy Spirit indwell us, but He wants the Holy Spirit to control us. He wants us to submit, to yield to the indwelling power of the Holy Spirit in our life. What happens? The Holy Spirit who lives within us, He's the one who has gifted us. Every single one of us has been gifted by God to enable us to do what He's called us to do. He came in order to enable us to become the persons God wants us to be and to do the work that God has called us to do. Therefore, He is responsible for gifting us in any position that we have. It's His responsibility to gift us, to equip us to be able to do that. But it isn't only important we receive the gift, it is important that you and I rely upon Him. He wants us relying upon Him, trusting in Him for strength, for energy, for wisdom, for knowledge, for perception, for discernment. That's the work of the Spirit. Who teaches us the truth of the Word of God? It is the Holy Spirit working on the inside of us. Now, why is it that He's done it that way? Because God hates the one thing. He hates the one thing that happens when a person begins to be successful in life. What happens, and I've seen this over and over again, people, I mean, they just fire off in the beginning of their life, and they're just like a rocket, shining and brilliant, and everybody sees it. After a few years, you think, whatever happened to so-and-so? I'll tell you what happened. Pride destroyed them. God hates pride. Listen, that's why He's not going to ever allow you and me to depend upon ourselves, our strength, our wisdom, our knowledge, our experience, the approval of others, the plaudits of others. God wants us on our face before Him, on our knees before Him, depending upon Him every single time. You start trusting in your experience. You start trusting in other people's approval. You start trusting in other people's praise. You're headed down. God wants us recognizing our absolute total dependence upon Him for everything. Absolutely opposite from human life. As a child grows up, they become more and more independent of their family. And that's a sign of maturity. As a child of God grows up, we become more and more dependent upon Him. That is a sign of genuine spiritual maturity. God, if you don't do it, it's not going to work. The presence of the Holy Spirit working on the inside of you, whether it's in your home, or whether it's in your occupation, whether it's in the church, whatever it might be. God knows exactly how to empower you, instruct you. He knows exactly how to give you discernment, spiritual understanding in every single circumstance of life. I think one of the most profitable lessons is to realize I don't have to do anything in my spirit. I don't have to do anything in my flesh. I don't have to do anything in my strength. There is the indwelling supernatural power of God that indwells every single believer. Whatever He calls you to do, you can do it well, and you can do it in a way that will make an impact, because that's the way God designed you and me to live, that He would live on the inside of us, His life, through the Holy Spirit, enabling us to accomplish whatever it might be. That's why none of us can take any credit. You can't take any credit if God is the one who's doing it. And so pride is a heinous sin. In fact, God says He hates it. He hates it because it steals Him of His glory. He hates it because of its destructive element in a person's life. Because when a person ceases to depend upon God, they must depend upon themselves. And once they do, I'll tell you, Satan has a hook in that person's life, and they're headed down. Well, as I think about all these principles and how important every single one of them is, I think about this very important principle, and that's this. What I believe is the priority of life, and that is one of the most important lessons you'll ever learn, is this. Listen, that your personal time of meditation with God should be the priority of your life. Listen, you show me someone who's prayerless, and I'll show you someone who's powerless. You show me someone who gives little time to praying and talking to God, and I'll show you to someone whose life has very little impact. Now listen, a lot of people can make an impression. A lot of folks make a big impression, but there's no impact. Remember what Paul said? He said, I don't have to have anybody coming from Jerusalem to prove what I've done. He says, look at changed lives and you'll know the effectiveness of His ministry. Listen, God wants us dependent upon Him. Now listen carefully. You cannot do anything in the Christian life more valuable, more fruitful, more productive, because it underlies every single one of these other principles. And that is the time that you and I spend on our knees before God. And listen, the time that you and I spend on our knees with the Word, not just praying. You can pray all kinds of stuff. You can get off on all kinds of tangents praying. But if you're praying with the Word of God, reading the Scriptures, asking God to speak to your heart. God, speak to my heart about this. Show me the truth about this. What are you saying to me? Here's what happens. God loves us, and He wants us to Himself. He wants us to spend time alone with Him. Just like every man and every woman who really loves each other. They want time alone when there's nobody else there, just the two of them. They want a fellowship and have that kind of relationship. God wants you and me alone with Him. The most valuable time you and I can spend in any given day is time when we spend alone being quiet, listening to Him, praying, crying out to Him. What's happening? We're reflecting upon our life. Our soul is being restored. We are being renewed. This is why every morning, I do believe personally, every morning a person should get up, regardless of what time it is, at least spend a little time on your knees. You say, well, I can sit. You sure can. But I'm going to tell you something. You get on your knees before Almighty God with the Word of God, something will happen in your life that's not going to happen just sitting around. There's something about honoring who God is. He's Jehovah God. He's the creator of this universe. I owe Him everything. I need to bow before Him. I need to stick my face in the mud in absolute total unworthiness. And somebody says, well, I just don't believe you have to kneel. You don't have to kneel, but I can tell you this. You'll discover a difference in your life when you humble yourself before God, get in this Word, and meditate upon it. My mother never knew what she was saying to me when she gave me this verse, except she knew a little bit about it back in Joshua chapter 1, if you'll turn there. Before I preached the first sermon I ever preached, my mom walked in the bedroom one night, and she said, I want to give you a verse of Scripture the Lord laid on my heart. Well, so she gave me this verse, Joshua chapter 1, verse 9, which says, "Have I not commanded you, be strong and courageous? Do not tremble or be dismayed, for the Lord your God is with you wherever you go." Well, I was scared to death, and I was preaching my first sermon. The place is full, and I knew they all left for curiosity. We come to see what Charles has to say. And so, at my first sermon, and I was scared. I remember my mother giving me this verse, and I memorized it real fast because it said, "Be strong and very courageous," and I needed all that I could. And so, I quoted that verse and preached that morning and that night. And then I remember coming back and reading these other verses. This is when it hit me all of a sudden. Listen to these verses. Remember that Moses died. God has called Joshua to take his place. Look in verse 6. "Be strong and courageous, for you shall give this people possession of the land which I swore to their fathers to give them. Only be strong and very courageous." And watch this. "Be careful to do according to all the law which Moses, my servant, commanded you. Do not turn from it to the right or to the left, so that you may have success wherever you go. This book of the law shall not depart from your mouth, but you shall meditate on it day and night, so that you may be careful to do according to all that is written in it. Then you will make your way prosperous, then you'll have success." I remember thinking, success, prosperity. I wasn't looking for prosperity, but I did want to do well, whatever God called me to do. And so I remember thinking, I may not know how to preach very well, and I may not ever learn how to preach very well, but I could learn how to pray, and nobody will know whether I learned that very well or not, because that's just going to be between God and me. I set out early in life to learn how to pray, not to preach. I remember this passage of Scripture and how often I've meditated upon it. Listen to what he says. He says, look if you will now in verse 7. "Be strong and very courageous. Be careful to do according to all the law which Moses, my servant, commanded you." Now, that's all he had at that time was the law. Look what you and I have, 66 books. We have the Word of the living God. We have it all here. And so he says, "Do not turn from it to the right or to the left, so that you may have success wherever you go." And look at this. "This book of the law shall not depart from your mouth." That is the Word of God. "Shall not depart from your mouth, but you shall meditate on it" when? "Day and night." Listen, "so that you may be careful to do according to all that is written in it, then you'll make your way prosperous, then you'll have success." Here's what he's saying. The beginning of the day is like the rudder of the day. You and I get up in the morning, we get in the Word of God for a little while and talk to the Lord, give Him the day, go over the schedule for the day, lay it all before Him. And how often I've had to lie in the bed and think, say, "Lord, I don't feel like getting up. But I'm going today in the strength of the Lord my God. That's what you said I could do. I just want to thank you and praise you." Roll out, get on my knees, talk to the Lord, open the Word of God and read two or three favorite passages of Scripture or some passage that I hadn't read before with any real meaning for me at a particular time in my life. I've got some of those that when I'm real weak, I turn right to them. I've got some of those that when I think, "God, I don't know how to handle this day," I know exactly where to turn. Just to remind myself that my God who wrote this book is absolutely faithful to keep every single promise in it, no matter what. I cannot tell you how important your own personal private meditation is. And oftentimes pastors will say to me, "Well, if you just had one thing to say to me as a young pastor, what would you say?" I tell them all the same thing. The most important thing in your life is the time you spend alone with God on your knees in the Word for yourself, not looking for a sermon, but you're looking for God to speak to your life. Cannot tell you how important that is. You dads want to teach your children how to do that? Before they go to bed at night, you go to night with them and open the Word of God with your children. Read them a passage of Scripture. Now, you can read them other books, too, but listen, don't neglect the Word of God. So early in life, they can't even remember when they saw this book. You read a little passage, pray with them, talk to them. Listen, they'll grow up with a faith that is strong early in life because what you did is you fed them on the Word of God. You instructed them in the things. What you're saying by using this book is, listen, this book is important. This message is important. This is the Word of the living God, which brings me to the last principle. I simply want to state it, and that's this. The gospel of Jesus Christ, when clearly presented in the power of the Holy Spirit, can penetrate the most hardened heart, regardless of culture, belief, past sins, transform that life, and change their eternal destiny. If there's one thing that I have learned over these years, it is this. This is the most precious thing on the face of this earth. This is the revelation of Almighty God. And the Apostle Paul said, I'm not ashamed of the gospel of Christ, for he says, I've learned that it's the power of God and the salvation to everyone who believes. And as I think about so often, a simple message, you can speak to several hundred people, several thousand, or several million people. You know what? It's amazing. They all hear. They all hear what God is saying to them, those who are listening. And God can take, listen, my voice or someone else's voice, put it in some other language, let somebody else say it, doesn't make any difference. It is the awesome power of the living Word of God. It can transform a life. It can absolutely transform a person's eternal destiny. You and I have the most precious message the world has ever known, will ever know. And here's what Isaiah said about it. He says, the grass withers and the flower fades, but the Word of our God stands forever. This is God's instruction book. And my friend, if you want life at its best, I've just laid out some principles to you that I know that work. I've seen them work in other people's life. I know they work in my life. Every single one of them comes from this book. You ask God to show you the principles for your life. He'll add some to those. He may not give you the same ones. They're all the truth. If you want life at its best, you go to the best book. You go to the instruction book. You go to the revelation of God. This is God's mind put in human print. In order for you and me to understand who He is and to be able to come to Him through His Son, Jesus Christ. If you've never trusted Jesus Christ as your Savior, this is the way you do it. You accept the testimony of the Word of God, which says that Jesus Christ is God's only begotten Son. He sent Him into this world to die on the cross, placed upon Him all of your sin, so that your entire sin debt, past, present, and future, He took with Him to the cross. When He died on the cross, He paid your sin debt in full. The way that you're saved is this. You ask the Lord Jesus Christ to forgive you of your sins. You accept His death as full payment for your sin. You tell Him that you're receiving Him as your personal Savior. And the moment you do that by faith, you become the child of the living God and dwelt with the Holy Spirit, sealed into the day of redemption. And then, listen, you have the wonderful privilege of joining all of us in the greatest adventure of life. And that's living the Christian life by allowing Jesus to live that wonderful life through you, moment by moment, day by day. I can tell you, my friend, this is the only life that really counts. This is the only life that really works. This is the only life that, listen, not promises, but provides the joy, the peace, the happiness and contentment in good times, bad times, in pleasure and in pain. Our God never changes. So wherever you are, I want to encourage you to whisper a simple prayer, asking Him to forgive you and telling Him that you're trusting Him as your personal Savior today. And my friend, one thing for certain, you ask Him, He is ready to save you, ready to change your life. Now I want to make a recommendation to you. There are 10 of these principles. I want to challenge you to take number one, start tomorrow. When you get up tomorrow morning, you just turn. To Acts chapter 5, verse 29, what the disciples said about obeying God, or just take the notes that you have there. Obeying God, leave all the consequences to Him. Second day, you take the one on trust and you go through 10. Listen, I challenge you, if you'll take these 10 principles, meditate on them one a day for 10 days, and just ask God, Lord, now how do you work this in my life? God, how does this apply to me at this point in my life? You know what? After 10 days, you won't be the same. And here's what will happen. You'll be going over them again and again and again. And listen carefully. You listen, say amen. Amen. Listen. Because you've heard it doesn't make it true. It was true before you heard it. Secondly, because you heard it doesn't mean you got it. You just heard it. You get it by going back and reading and applying and asking God, Lord, how does this fit me at this point in my life? I am sure you have heard the principles this morning. This I know. If you'll take them and apply them to your life, you cannot be the same. God will bless you in ways I cannot tell you. He will take you through storms that you will not be hindered. You will not be hurt, no matter what. I plead with you in Jesus' name. Take these principles. Apply them to your heart one at a time and see what God does. I know what He'll do. He will bless you with His very, very best. And Father, we're grateful that You're not prejudiced. You said, He that cometh to Me, I will in no wise cast out. And so I want to thank you for every person who will say yes to you. I do receive you as my personal Savior. I pray for those who want to know the ways of God, the Word of God, the will of God, and to learn how to walk in that in the power of the Holy Spirit. I pray that you'll move their hearts today to be simply obedient to you. We love you. We praise you. We thank you for every principle. Thank you for all that you're teaching all of us. Now just etch these truths in our mind. Give us the wisdom to put them into practice. Let them echo in our heart. Let them be a part of our thinking moment by moment, day by day, and day after day. For we ask it in Jesus' name and for His sake. Amen.
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0: Now, parents, listen. You have an 11-year-old daughter, sweet, wonderful little gal, and you have a 14-year-old son. Do you want them to make right decisions? Do you say to them, well, now, it's up to you. Know, we brought you into the world, and it's up to you. You do your thing. You make up your own mind. No wise parent's going to say that. You're going to be in on their decision-making. You want to know what they're doing.
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0: When you're talking to God, you're talking to the Creator of the universe, and God can engineer anything, anywhere, anytime, under any circumstance that is in His will. 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You don't come to Almighty God half-sleep. 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
0: The touch is a powerful means of communication. And when I think about all the different ways that we touch people and how we're touched, I think about sometimes there's the happy touch. Someone just walks up and pats you on the back and says, how you doing? Or there's the affectionate touch when someone just walks up and quietly puts their arm around you and says, I love you. Or there's the real loving touch that's even more deeper than that. Or the passionate touch that takes a whole different direction. Or the touch of encouragement when you just put your hand upon somebody's arm and say, I just want you to know I'm praying for you and I'm thinking about you. And then, of course, there's that cold touch when you just feel isolated and separated and yet it's there. Or the angry touch, you know that something's really wrong, or a very hostile touch. Whatever it may be, each one of those communicates something different to us. They send us a different kind of message. And when I think about the Lord Jesus Christ and when He walked upon the face of the earth and how so much He was among people in the midst of them and talking with them, and oftentimes the disciples would try to shove people away and push them aside, and He was always saying, come on. And you recall that on one occasion when the disciples were trying to hush the children away, He said, suffer the little children to come unto me and forbid them not, for of such is the kingdom of God. And the Bible says He brought them to Himself and He laid His hands upon them. Jesus was in the touching business. And you recall that when Peter's mother-in-law was sick and very sick, that the Bible says that He touched her hand and she was made well. That He touched two blind men's eyes and they began to see. And you recall in the garden when He was being arrested that He touched the soldier's ear that Peter had tried to kill and healed his ear. And you recall also the Bible says that He was on the mountain, He was teaching and preaching and so forth. What was He doing? He was touching people's lives. And so when I think about how He touched people, and usually we think in terms of how He touched them with His hands, Jesus touched people in two different ways. He not only touched them with His hands, but He touched them with his voice, with his words. They sensed his heart. He touched them with his heart as well as with his hands. And if you'll think about it, when we talk about how he touched with his hands, he laid his hands upon this one and this one and this one. And then you'll recall that oftentimes he didn't do that at all. And you'll remember that when blind Bartimaeus was coming to him and crying out to him, and Jesus stopped and stood still and said, "Bring that man to me." And so they did. And he said to him, he said, "Bartimaeus, what is it you want?" He said, "Lord, that I might receive my sight." And he said, "Go your way, your faith has made you whole." It was the word of Jesus, the transforming message of Jesus Christ. And so when I think about how he has touched lives all down through the years and down through the centuries, you think about where you are today. The reason you are saved by the grace of God is that he, by his transforming touch, changed your life. He didn't touch you physically, but he touched you with his word. He touched you with his heart. You sensed his love. You sensed his forgiveness. You sensed in his word something of compassion and invitation and appeal and tenderness and love and kindness and healing. And so oftentimes he healed people internally. Jesus didn't heal everybody he saw who was sick. The Bible doesn't say that he healed everybody. Oftentimes it would say he would heal all those who came to him. There were times when that he encompassed a number of people, but he didn't heal everybody. He was far more interested in not just feeding people, though he did that. He was interested in something on the inside of them. He was interested deep down inside the soul of men and women, in the spirit of men and women. He wanted to reach them where they were, because you see, the truth is, you can fill a hungry man's stomach, but if he's lost, he's still lost, even when his stomach's been filled. And you can heal a person's physical body, but if they are lost without Christ, they're still lost, even though they may be healed. God, through the person of Jesus Christ, was in the process of reconciling men and women to himself. He wasn't just interested in touching people and meeting an immediate need. He was interested in meeting long-term needs. While he was interested in feeding the thousands, while he was interested in assuring them, when he said, "Don't be anxious about what you're going to wear and what you're going to drink and what you're going to eat. Your heavenly Father knows you have need of all these things." And he says, all these things the Gentiles seek after, but he says, "Seek first the kingdom of God and his righteousness, and our heavenly Father, who knows your needs, he's going to take care of those things." He was always encouraging people. He knew how to touch with a touch that transformed. And when I think about the touch of Jesus, and I think about what his hands must have been like and how tender and probably soft, and maybe not so soft having been a carpenter, one thing was certain: those whom he touched with his hand never got over it. They never would have been able to forget that touch. And yet those whom he touched that he did not touch physically, neither did they get over it. I think, for example, about Nicodemus, who came to him and said, "We know that you're a teacher come from God, for no man can do these miracles that you do except God be with you." And he said, "Nicodemus, except a man be born again, he'll never be able to see the kingdom of God." And the Bible says that, of course, we know that Nicodemus was saved as a result of that, because he was there at the crucifixion and asking for his body. When I think about the woman at the well whom Jesus met, who'd been married 5 times, and Jesus did not touch her, I don't believe, but he said to her, he said, "Call your husband." And as a result, they brought about a revolution in her thinking, realization this was the Son of God. She trusted him as a personal Savior, went back to her city to say, and back to her town to say, "I found the man who's told me all things. This must be the Messiah." Absolutely transformed her life. How did he do it? The transforming words of hope and assurance and forgiveness and cleansing. I think about the Gadarene demoniac, who was a crazy man. Everybody was scared to death of him. He could break chains. I mean, they tried to chain him. He lived in the cemeteries among the dead. People were scared to death of him. People hated the very idea of him. But he fell at the feet of the Lord Jesus Christ. The next thing you know, when you read that passage, the Bible says he's sitting at the feet of Jesus, clothed and in his right mind. What happened? It was the transforming touch of the Son of God. Not so much with his hand, but with his heart. And with his word, helping him to understand that there was hope and assurance, and casting out the demons by the simple power of his word, Jesus Christ transformed his life. I think about the woman who sat at his feet. The Bible says that when she entered the house of this big, very affluent party going on, and they said, "Well, wait a minute, Jesus, this woman's a streetwalker. She's a prostitute." And here she is sitting at his feet and weeping and wiping the tears with her hair. And Jesus gave a great message from that woman as a result of that, asking them, well, you know, who feels the most gratitude and forgiveness? Those who've done little or those who've done much? An awesome message in that passage. And what does he say to her? He says to her, she sits there weeping. He more than likely did not touch her physically, but he touched her with his heart. And he said to her, your sins are forgiven you. He says, your faith has made you whole. She was saved sitting at his feet, crying and weeping and wiping his feet with her hair. And God transformed her life. When I think about the transformation of our Lord, I think about the Apostle Paul, so committed to destroying the Lord Jesus Christ's work and destroying those who were his followers. He says he aggressively persecuted the church. And what happens? Simply with the word, lying there blinded, Jesus said to him, Saul, Saul, why do you kick against the pricks? Why are you so determined to destroy the one thing that can transform your life? And the scripture says, here he is, blind, taken to the city. God absolutely transforms his life, makes him the world's greatest missionary. Nobody will ever match the missionary work of the Apostle Paul. Transformed his life. And what does he do? God works in his life in such a way that he fills the scripture with epistle after epistle that is now 2,000 years later changing your life and my life. What was it? It was the transforming word of the Son of God that revealed himself to him and said to him, Saul, Saul, kicking against the conviction you're facing your Lord, and it transformed his life. You know why you're sitting here today? Because many of you, your life's been transformed. How? Not because Jesus touched you physically, but because he touched your heart. He touched your soul. He touched your spirit. He got down on the inside of you and he touched the real you where you live. He felt your hurt. He felt your pain. He felt your guilt. He felt your uncertainty. He felt your insecurity. And what did he do? He revealed himself to you, transformed your life, helped you to understand that his death at Calvary absolutely could make you a brand new person. And you today are a brand new person, transformed with the grace of God. It was the awesome touch of the Son of God. By his word, through his word, maybe through someone else, but always by his word. Always through someone, somehow, God knows how to get to your life and my life. So all of us are the recipients of his goodness and grace and love and mercy. We've all who are saved been touched by him. And so when I think about one word that best describes his touch, I think it is tender. It is loving, certainly that. It certainly was a kind touch. It certainly was a reassuring touch and oftentimes a healing touch. But the word that best describes it for me is it was a transforming touch. That is, wherever he touched people's lives, they were transformed. Now, those whom he healed physically ultimately died. Those whom he healed on the inside never died. And so when Jesus Christ touched your life and my life, what did he do? He cleansed us of our sin, forgave us of our sin. He gave us absolute, total, eternal security so that you and I are walking and living examples of the fact that God is still transforming people's lives. That makes it possible for you and me to say to people anywhere and everywhere, no matter how much you may hurt, no matter how deep your sorrow, deep your pain, how guilty you may feel insignificant and unworthy, and you may feel that God doesn't really care about you, but I want to tell you something. There is a touch that will transform your life. You can't get so deep into sin, he won't touch you. You can't get so far away from God, he won't bring you back. You cannot do anything that will cause Almighty God, if you will cry out to him, not to reach down and touch your life and transform you. You may feel dirty. You may feel filthy. You may feel that you are so unworthy and so ungodly and so wicked and so vile, that your life is so unclean and that you've absolutely marked and marred your life forever, that you could never be acceptable in the eyes of God. I want to tell you something. You can't get so dirty, God won't clean you up. You can't get so far down into sin, he won't bring you out. You can't be so darkened in your mind that he can't shine the light in your eyes. You can't get into any position in life so that Almighty God in his grace and love and mercy will not reach down and touch your life if you will allow him to do it. So all of us who know him as our Savior, we know what it means to be touched by him. Listen, not just once in salvation, but over and over again. How many of us have been touched in times of deep sorrow? How many times have we been touched in times of discouragement? How many times has he touched your life and mine when We didn't know which way to go. We couldn't make a decision. We didn't know which way to turn. How often have we felt His touch when in the deepest, darkest moments of our life, somehow the light of His glory and His grace and His goodness and mercy absolutely shined in upon our life and covered us and permeated us and saturated us until what was once time of sorrow turned into great joy. What is it? It is the awesome, divine touch of the Son of God in your life and my life. All of our joy, all of our peace, and all of our happiness is the result of this loving Father who loves us that much. Well, we could stop there, say hallelujah, praise God, and go home.

The only problem is we would have missed the other part of the message. And you remember how often we repeat these verses that we know so well? For God so loved the world that He gave His only begotten Son, that whoever believes in Him will not perish but have everlasting life. If you recall also that He gave us what we call a Great Commission. But I want you to think about it maybe a little different today, because the truth is, when you think about what we call the Great Commission, in essence, it's an assignment. It is a personal and corporate assignment from Jesus Christ, who is our Lord and our Master. You remember when you were going to school in the first grade, you had assignments that you had to complete. And of course, most of us in the first grade didn't know what was going on, so we had to have a little help in the first grade. Some of us had to have help in the second grade, third grade, fourth grade, fifth grade, all the way through. But we did have assignments, and we knew that when the teacher gave an assignment and he or she said, it's due tomorrow, we know that at that time in our thinking, we had to go home and we had to work to be sure we completed that assignment. We were going to have to give an account. We were going to get a grade. We'd get scolded if we did not have our assignment. So that was true when you first began school, and later on in high school and college, and now that you're working, more than likely you're working for someone else, you have assignments. You have responsibility. You're accountable to someone. You have a definite assignment, so much to produce, something to get done by tomorrow, next week, or next month, or whatever it might be. And so we are all used to that. But isn't it interesting, when it comes to the things of God, we don't think in terms of assignments. It's almost as if we can take it or leave it. God gives certain commands, He gives us certain orders, and it's a take it or leave it. But I want you to think about this. When you think about the Great Commission, I want you to think about something about it, because this is the way God intended for the entire world to be touched. He intended for the entire world to be touched through your life and my life, and so here's what He said. He said it in three different ways. In Matthew, the 28th chapter, He said, as you go, make disciples of all nations, baptizing them in the name of the Father, and of the Son, and of the Holy Spirit, teaching them to observe all the things that I've commanded them. And He says, and I'll be with you every step of the way, all the way to the end of this age. Then He said a little different way. In Mark chapter 16, go into all the world and preach the gospel to every creature. When Jesus talked about going to all the world and going to nations, He was not talking about political entities as such, but he was talking about cultures. He was talking about groups of people. And a culture is simply a group of people bound together by their religion, by their worldview, by their language. And what He was saying is, go into every part of this globe, into every language, into every group of people, every cultural group. And He says, here's what I want you to tell them. And so in Acts, the first chapter, the eighth verse, he says, and ye shall be filled with the Holy Spirit. And He says, when the Spirit of God comes upon you, you shall be witnesses unto me in Jerusalem, Judea, Samaria, the uttermost parts of the earth. And so what He was saying is this. He says, I want you to touch the rest of this world as I have touched you, speaking to His disciples, knowing that for some of them, they would lay hands upon people, their lives would be changed, their bodies would be changed. He knew that most of all and primarily, it would be through the spoken word. You and I today have not only the spoken word, but we have the written word of God. This is His word, and it is His goal, His objective, to reconcile this world to Himself. And if you'll turn to the fifth chapter of Revelation, you'll discover here exactly how far He intends for us to carry this. Because in this fifth chapter of the Revelation, what we find is this is the incident when John is seeing what's going on in heaven. And what's happening is this. There is a very mysterious book, this little book the Bible talks about, and the call has come for someone to open this book and to find out what's on the inside. And of course, you know, the sixth chapter of the Revelation begins God's awesome judgments upon the world. And so the call is for somebody to answer, to open this book. Nobody can open it until finally someone steps forward. And if you'll notice in the sixth verse of this fifth chapter, he says, and I saw between the throne with the four living creatures and the elders a lamb standing as if slain, having seven horns, seven eyes, which are the seven spirits of God sent out into all the earth, which are symbolical terms referring to the person of our Lord. And he came and took it out of the right hand of him who sat upon the throne, the Father. And when he had taken the book, the four living creatures and the 24 elders, each one a harp and a gold bowl full of incense, which are the prayers of the saints, and they sang a new song, saying, worthy art thou to take the book and to break its seals. For who could this be other than Jesus? For thou wast slain and did purchase for God with thy blood men from every tribe and every tongue and people and nation. And thou hast made them to be a kingdom and a priest to our God, and they will reign upon the earth.
He said, listen, this is the will and the plan of the Father. He said, the Father has purchased with the blood of Jesus men out of every tribe, every tongue and people and nation. Every single group of people, groups of people on the face of this earth. It is the will of God. It is the plan of God. It is the purpose of God. Listen, it was the work of God at the cross to make it possible that every single tribe and nation and tongue and people, that there would be people in the kingdom of God forever and ever, saved out of their culture, saved out of their paganism, saved out of their atheism, saved out of their false religions, and that would people the kingdom of God. How did God intend to do that? Well, he gave those 12 disciples of his a commission. He gave the 120, those who were saved at Pentecost, what did they do? They began to share. They began to do what? They began to touch each other's life. They touched each other physically, laying on of hands and healing. Has that all ceased? No, it has not, because the Bible says that it is the work of the church. It is the work of ministry for people to lay hands upon others who are sick, to anoint them with oil in the name of the Lord Jesus Christ and by the power of the Holy Spirit. Ask for God to heal them. Jesus didn't heal everybody. When he walked upon the face of the earth, though at times it says, and he healed all those who came to him. He didn't stop and heal every person he saw that was sick. Jesus does not heal every single person today, but it is still our responsibility to offer ourselves as believers to someone else who is sick, and that is to lay hands upon them, and that is to anoint them with oil and pray for the will of God in their life that they might be healed. It is also our responsibility that we too carry out an assignment that he gave to those disciples. He gave it not to them personally, but he gave it to his whole church. Now, usually we don't think in terms of the Great Commission and his mission to us as an assignment, but that is exactly what it is. As the teacher said to you in the fifth or the sixth grade, this is your mathematics assignment for tomorrow, and it will be due tomorrow morning when class begins. I expect you to have it done. You work to get it done. You took her seriously. In college, as some professor said to you, this is the assignment, it'll be due in 3 days. You took him seriously. You got busy. What I want to ask you today is this. Every single one of us has been given the assignment that is included in the Great Commission. It's interesting about the Great Commission, how simple it is. What he said is this. As you go about your life, here's what you're to do. You're to make disciples of other people. How do you do that? You explain to them who Jesus Christ is. You tell them how to be saved. You explain to them the necessity of faith and why he died on the cross at Calvary. You explain to them it's a matter of trusting him, placing their faith in him and what he did at Calvary to bring about their forgiveness and cleansing. Then you encourage them to read the Bible. You encourage them to be baptized. You encourage them to join a church that teaches the Word of God. You encourage them to get in small groups, whether it's Sunday school or some other group. You encourage them to begin to relate to other people who know Christ. You encourage them to begin to grow. You talk to them about how God will speak to their heart and how they can talk to Him and learn how to pray. What are you doing? You are doing exactly what He told His disciples to do. God desires to use you and me to touch other people's lives that brings about a transformation in their life. Now, let me ask you a question. Have you ever thought about waking up in the morning and saying, Lord, whose life do you want to transform as a result of touching them through me today? Whose life do you want to transform? Often most Christians get up on Monday morning and go to work. They don't think about transforming anybody else's life. They think about getting through the day. They think about the bad traffic. They think about the weather. The weather's bad. There's so much to do today. We don't think about the transformation of people's lives. And I'm not saying that you and I can transform anybody's life. But here, listen, this is the assignment. The assignment is this, because I have hands and because I have a voice, God can use our hands and our voice to bring about a transformation in someone else's life. You may go to work tomorrow and you know that one of your fellow employees is down in the dumps. I mean, you can tell by their voice, you can tell by their actions, you can tell by their countenance something bad's going on. They're hurting deep down inside. You walk over to that person, put your hand on their arm and say, I just want you to know that if I can help you in a way, I'll be happy to. Do you know that there's so many people that you and I live around and work around who don't feel loved by anybody, who haven't had a word of encouragement? Nobody's told them, I love you, in so long they wouldn't even know how to respond. I guarantee you, you walk in your office tomorrow and you see somebody hurting and you say to them, I just want you to know that I love you. I guarantee you, most of those people are going to look you square in the eye and think, what's wrong with you? There's nothing wrong with you. There's something so right with you and something so deep down wrong on the inside with them. You see, God has sent you and me into this world to do what?
to touch other people's lives. Touch them through a handshake that's warm and inviting. Touch them by a warm, godly embrace. Touching them with words of comfort and assurance and encouragement in their life. Words of instruction. Words that will help them in their times of hopelessness and helplessness. That's who we are. We're the sons and daughters of God. And He's made this so simple. So He said, here's what the Great Commission is about. The Great Commission is about this. As you go about your life, you're to touch other people's lives. When I think about how simple it is, we've tried to make it complex. As you go, make disciples of all nations, baptizing them in the name of the Father, as if every single one of us has got to dip somebody in the water. We don't have to do that. He didn't say all of us are to be dipping people in water, but you know what we can do? We can tell them how to be saved. We can tell them that Jesus Christ is their hope. We can tell them that no matter how bad you think you are, how worthless you think you are, when Jesus Christ went to the cross, He had you in mind. And so all of us have an assignment. When I think about the Great Commission, I think about how clear it is. It's very clear. It's very simple. It's very plain. Not only that, it's all-inclusive. He did not limit that to 12 men. He didn't limit it to 120. Listen, that's the mission of the church. That is the assignment of the church. And see, oftentimes churches become a little miniature country clubs. And that is, let's all go to church because church is for me. That is, church is for me. I go, I get blessed, I get helped, I get encouraged, I get this, I get that. Receive, receive, receive, receive. What we don't realize is the primary reason is that you and I come to worship our Lord. We come to worship Him and to receive instruction and encouragement in life so that our worship from Him and our love for Him can be such that what do? That we just walk out on Monday morning and Tuesday, Wednesday, Thursday, Friday, Saturday doing what? Letting overflow on the lives of other people. Listen, it's overflowing on the lives of other people what's going on in the side of us. Listen, if your life and my life is not overflowing, there's something got it all, listen, something's got it all choked up. It may be sin, it may be unbelief. It may be that your sense of self-worth and your sense of self-esteem has been so marred and so abused. Maybe back yonder somewhere in your life you've been so deeply hurt. You think, well, how can I spill over in anybody's life? Because of who's living on the inside of you. Listen, what this old thirsty, hungry world needs, you have flowing on the inside of you. You may have it stopped up and you may have it plugged up, but I want to tell you, my friend, He is there. Everything the world needs to hear is on the inside of every single believer. Our Lord has given us an assignment. It's very clear. And what is the reach of it? Here's the reach of it. He said, in all the world, preach and teach the gospel. He said, out of every tribe, every tongue, and people and nation, He says, that's where I want you to go. So when I think about what's the limitation of this, there's no limitation. And God has called each and every one of us. We have an assignment. Now, not only do we have an assignment, but God has given us an avenue by which you and I can carry out that assignment. For example, I want you to do two things for me, if you will. I want you to look at your hand. I want you to hold it up and look at it. Now, all of us have got two of them. Most of us have two. No two hands in here. None of our fingerprints are alike. But you know what? I'll tell you something. I can walk down here, and if I know, and I happen to know Tom, and I know Tom's hurting real bad, and I said, Tom, hey, man, I just want you to know I love you. You know what? He's not going to forget what he sees in my eyes. He's not going to forget what he hears in my voice. And he's not going to forget the fact I could say, well, Tom, how you doing? I love you, brother. But there's something about walking over and saying, hey, man, I love you dearly. You're my friend. There's something about a touch that makes a difference in someone's life. And listen carefully. The more pain someone is feeling, the more hurt they're experiencing, the more important that touch happens to be. Or I could walk over and say to this gentleman right here that I've never met before, and I could say, sir, I just want you to know that I'm happy to meet you today. And I don't know what's going on in your life, but I just want you to know, hey, man, I'm praying for you and God bless you good. You know what? I've never seen him before. But you know what? He's not going to forget that. Because I meant it. While it was an illustration, I still mean it. And you know what? Oftentimes we walk right by people who are hurting. They're going through so much pain. They're in so much doubt. They're in so much fear. They have such insecurities. They hardly make it through the day. They can't wait till their job's over so they can go home, sit in front of a television, drink or take pills, or sit there and fill their mind full of junky, trashy stuff in order to try to forget some of their pain. You know what? The best way to alleviate their pain, if you walk up to someone with a godly touch, not a passionate touch, but a godly touch, and just say to them, listen, you know what? I believe I know something that might be able to help you. And you'd be amazed at how many people are going to respond to a godly touch.
But even if you can't touch some people, you can say to them, I just want you to know that I love you. I just want you to know that I care, and if there's anything I can do for you, I'm willing to do whatever I can. Now, I know that you and I can't touch everybody and get everybody healed. If we could, we'd just have us a big line up here. And every Sunday after the message, we'd just have us a healing line. Everybody walk through here and get healed. Well, that's not what God's called us to do, and that's not the most important thing in life. The most important thing in life is the transformation of the soul and the spirit of men and women, young people around the world. So you have a hand. And see, you can reach over next to someone else, and every husband and wife here loves each other. You know, if something's going on, you just put your hand on hers, or she puts her hand on you. Listen, I don't have to tell you what that does. If you love that person, something goes all up and down your spine, right? If you love somebody, their touch makes a difference. Well, you know what? A lot of people who feel so empty, so isolated, so absolutely, totally alone, it is amazing what can happen. When you, with a godly touch, say to them, I just want you to know that I'm thinking about you. You also have a voice. And so most of us have the ability to speak to somebody. It's not a matter of how good we speak or how well we speak. It's not a matter of how we're trying to impress anybody. It's just the fact that you and I can say to someone, I love you. Or you and I can say to someone, well, let me tell you what Jesus Christ has done in my life. Or let me tell you, in my times of hurt and pain, how God worked in my life. Every single one of us have the capacity, listen, to be a transforming vessel in the life of someone else. Now, why is that true? Here's the reason. And you see, we take so much for granted. But listen to this. Think about this for a moment. How did Jesus operate? He was among the people. He mingled among them. He walked and taught. They surrounded him. He was always touching people with his hands and with his words. Now listen to this carefully. When the Lord Jesus Christ began his ministry, you recall he'd been a carpenter for years and years, some 30 years thereabouts, with his father and his mother as they grew up. And you recall the Bible says that when he was baptized, the scripture says it was as if a dove descended upon him. That was the presence of the Holy Spirit. And then you recall the Bible says he went out in the wilderness and he was tempted. And when he came back, the scripture says in Luke 4 that he came back in the power of the Holy Spirit. And if you recall also in that same chapter of Luke chapter 4, the Bible says when he stood up in the synagogue, what did he say? He said, reading from Isaiah, the Spirit of the Lord is upon me. He began his ministry following the Spirit of God coming upon him and equipping him and anointing him for the ministry. Now, when he went out carrying out his work, that's the way he operated. And here's a good example. I've turned, if you will, to Matthew chapter 12 for a moment. And you recall this is the chapter about the unpardonable sin, but that's not our purpose here because you can't commit the unpardonable sin today. You can reject the Lord Jesus Christ and die without him and be lost, but any sin that you commit can be pardoned if you will ask the Lord Jesus Christ to forgive you for it. But here's what I want you to notice. The Pharisees were giving him a hard time, and they were accusing him of doing his work in the power of the devil. And so here is evidence of how Jesus operated. You'll see in verse 27. He says, and if I by Beelzebul cast out demons, by whom do your sons cast them out? Consequently, they shall be your judges. But if I cast out demons by the Spirit of God, then the kingdom of God has come upon you. How did Jesus operate in his ministry? Here's what happened. It was the Holy Spirit operating through him. The Spirit of God in and through the Lord Jesus Christ doing what? Touching people's lives. Touching them by the multitudes. As he had them on the hillside, he spoke to them and transformed their lives. When he mingled among the groups here and there, person to person, he was touching. And what was he doing? Oftentimes speaking, but oftentimes touching, transforming their lives. Now, every single one of us has a hand, and every single one of us has a voice. And what is our assignment? Our assignment is very clear, that where we work, where we live, those around whom we associate, whether our friends or our fellow employees, we have a definite assignment. You know what? It is an assignment that has never been revoked. There's not a single verse in the scripture, not a part of a verse, not even the hint of a verse anywhere that the Great Commission has been fulfilled. You're no longer responsible. Take it easy, relax, and enjoy life. No. Every tribe, every tongue, every nation, every group of people, what? Every single one will have those in heaven out of that tribe, tongue, and nation, no matter what they may be. How does God intend to do that? Here's how he intends to do it. The same way Jesus did it. He was indwelt by the Spirit of the living God.
Even though he was God, he was also human. And so in his deity, limited by his stay here on earth, limited self-limitation by certain things that were not there, that is, all of his glory was not shown in those moments, he said, not only the Father knows when I'm coming back. And so Jesus operated, what? Out of the power of the Holy Spirit. Every single one of us who is a believer has the

sense of direction, partner, that is, he has companions for our life, husbands and wives. And so, what does he choose to do? He chooses, and he has chosen, to carry out his work through your life and my life. And so what does he do? He makes it possible by our backgrounds and by our hurts and our pains and our successes in life. You know, he knows exactly where to put you. He knows exactly where to designate your life. He knows exactly how to open doors of opportunity. He knows to whom you can speak best. And he knows that every single morning when you and I wake up, we have the privilege of being that vessel, that catalyst in someone else's life that could bring about a transformation in their life. And you know what? It'll happen oftentimes and you won't even know it. Some people never tell you. They'll never tell you it's what you said to them 2 years ago. It was what you said to them 4 years ago. It was what you said to them 10 years ago. It was what you said to them last week that made them realize they need God in their life. They need the Lord Jesus Christ. They need to go to church. They need to be in a fellowship of people who will love them. Something you said, something you did, something about your voice, something about your compassion, something about the passion in your life for Christ that made them realize they had no excitement about the Lord. They had no assurance about life and life hereafter. And my friend, listen, while there are millions and millions of Americans who go to church every week, there are very few proportionally wise who have any assurance of salvation, any assurance of eternal life. They're hoping so. They think so. Who's the catalyst to get them across that insecurity? You are. Every single one of us has an assignment before our Lord Jesus Christ, who is our Master and our Lord. Our assignment is to live each day as a vessel, a voice, a hand, a body, a tool through whom Almighty God attempts and intends to speak and to deal and to transform the lives of other people. How does he do it? It's a transforming touch of our God. It is not our power and our strength and our voice. It is his working and living through us. And listen, all he wants to do is this. He wants his wonderful unconditional love to flow through you and me and to express it through our voices and to express it through our hands and our touch and our service to other people and all the different ways in which we can serve them. That's the way he intends to do what? To bring people from every tribe and tongue and nation to the face of this earth. But when I think about how God has opened the door, that we have not only a personal assignment, but we have a corporate assignment. We have an assignment as a church, and this assignment is absolutely awesome. And when I think about what God has done and how he's opened doors of opportunity, listen, when God opens a door of opportunity, he intends for you to walk through it. Now, there are some times when you and I want to push certain doors open in our life. God doesn't want them pushed open. But when God opens a door and says, this is the door, he intends for you and me to walk through it. And so here's what the Bible says. The Bible says, to whom much is given, much is required. Here's what's been given to us. What's been given to us is this, an avenue, a means, access to every single country in the world. What God has done is open the door. We have a personal assignment, but we have a corporate assignment as a body. And when I think about this, I'm absolutely awed by it. And oftentimes I even hesitate to speak about it because I wouldn't ever want anybody to think it's something that I think I do, because God knows I wouldn't know how. And I'm no more a part of it than you are. It's what all of us, God is doing through all of us together. But when I think about how many years this has been going on, but years and years and years that we've been putting out 750,000 to 800,000 tapes every year, almost, not always the same number every single year. And you multiply that over 5 years and 10 years and 15 years, how many millions of people out there who've heard the gospel? When I think about, for example, that every year we give away tens of thousands of books and Bibles to people all over the world, and now in different languages, and they're beginning to understand and to believe that Jesus Christ can save them. When I think about the awesome opportunity of the internet, and what is happening, that just in 1 week, just in this ministry alone, over 800,000 people touched the internet in 1 week. You know what that says? That says there are people who are hungry from every part of the world. It says people are thirsty. It says people are longing. People are looking. People are searching. They feel so hopeless and so helpless, and here's something that may be able to help them. When I think about all the radio stations in this nation as well as other countries of the world, hundreds in other countries of the world, when I think about the fact that God has opened the door for us through the television to be in other countries of the world, the nations, that is the government, open up nations, their whole nation, for the fact that we can be able to get the gospel into their country. When I think about that almost 1 billion people in China can hear the program, when I think about in South America alone, how many people speak Portuguese and the millions

0: millions and millions of people who can hear the program. When I think about, for example, just in one city alone in Brazil, that there are millions and millions of people who have the privilege of hearing the gospel every single day. When I think about the fact that even in Asia, for just 3 years ago, we were in five countries there, now 15 nations that in that whole area, millions and millions and millions of people. When I think about the letters that come from people in different religions of the world, people who are hungry and who are hurting, people in every walk of life, when I think about the new languages we keep going into, and before long, language after language, people will be able to pull up on the internet and hear it all in their language. They can pull up on the internet and they can hear a message now, and they can see it, and they can get the magazine. When I think about 630,000 magazines going out every single month to people free all over the world, when I think about the transformation that's taking place in people's lives, and one of the most reassuring things is when they say, I'm beginning to understand who Jesus is, or I now understand who Jesus is and I'm trusting Him as my Savior. When I hear letter after letter of people who say, my life has been transformed, my life has been changed, I'm now reading the Bible, I've got a copy of the Scripture, or would you please send me a Bible? Would you send me some literature? Would you help me grow? I understand what's happening. I can't wait to listen. When I think about how God has opened my friend the world, He has opened the world to this minister. Why? I'll tell you why. Because we took Him seriously. When He said, go into all the world and preach and teach the gospel, we said, God, we believe that's what You said. As You open the door, we shall walk. As we began to walk and open, and God began to open doors, we've tried to walk through every single door that God has opened and made possible. And so that's why what happens here week after week after week. This is not a country club, thank God. We're not prejudiced toward anybody. We're not looking for a bunch of rich folks or this or that. We're not trying to build anything big. You know what we're trying to do? Just do what that says. Go into all the world and preach the gospel to every creature. Discipling people and bringing them to a saving knowledge of Jesus Christ and helping them to grow up. That's all God called us to do. But you see, what I want you to realize is this. You assumed part of the corporate assignment of getting the message of hope and assurance and confidence and love out there to people who are hurting all over this world. And so when I think about the opportunities that God has given us, and we've set goals, for example, to get into language groups that have never heard the gospel before, we're into three. And when I think about the nations out there that are so hostile and knowing that the message of the gospel is getting into those many of the homes in those nations, and that every single nation has been penetrated, but there are tribes out there that do not understand English, that have no written language. And when I think about Wycliffe translators and these missionaries living out there in the jungle and listening to people living around them and trying to listen to the sounds and the tones and trying to figure out, now how do you put this in some kind of form and so that it could be written down and so that they could read it? How would you be able to translate from sounds that seemingly have no meaning when you first hear them and finally get those sounds into some written form? And so now they have the Gospel of Mark. And being with the Wycliffe translators on one occasion and watching the process and thinking about how many years and years and years a couple will spend in some jungle area until they have heard the sounds, been able to figure out some way to write them down, and then somehow to teach these people their own language. And then for the first time, and I remember being with them once when they were dedicating the Gospel of Mark alone in a language that had never been written in any form. And for the first time, now they had a gospel to begin to be able to explain to these people. I think sometimes we forget what God is up to. We forget what He's doing because all of us have our own pain and problems and heartaches and burdens and responsibilities in life. But you know why God's put us together? He's put us together because He has a mission. He has an assignment for each one of us individually, where we live and where we work. He has an assignment for us as a corporate body. He has an assignment for us as a church. And that assignment is that we have to pray, we have to give, we have to go, we have to encourage, we have to assure, we have to do whatever is necessary that God use your life individually, my life individually, to be a transforming vessel in the lives of people out there who are hurting so desperately without our Lord. Now I want to ask you a question. Is it not true that you, at some point in your life, came to a position where you realized that you had sinned against God, that you were separated from Him, and that somebody maybe explained to you, or you read in the scripture, how Jesus Christ died on the cross, and when he died on the cross, that he took your sin debt in full, and if you would accept him as your personal Savior, that he would forgive you of your sin, and that he would give you the promise of eternal life. And is it not true at some point in your life that you agreed with him about your sinfulness? You agreed with him about why Jesus died? You agreed with him about the fact that when he died, he took your sin debt in full? And you agreed to place your trust in Jesus Christ, the Son of God, and be reconciled to the Father, be saved and forgiven of your sin, and know in your heart you're going to heaven. You made an agreement with him. You agreed with him that would be true. And so therefore you were saved. Well, the Bible's full of that. Call upon the name of the Lord, he says, and you'll be saved. Whosoever shall call upon the name of the Lord shall be saved. Except a man be born again, he cannot see the kingdom of God. If thou shalt confess with thy mouth the Lord Jesus, believe in your heart God raised you from the dead, raised him from the dead, then you'll be saved. You believe those things. And so what did you do? You said, that's true. I accept that. I agree with God, and I receive him as my Savior. Now listen carefully. That is only one of the appeals of God in the Scripture. What about this one? Go into all the world and preach and teach the gospel to every creature. You see, what happens is we interpret that as this, behind some pulpit. He doesn't say anything about being behind a pulpit. He doesn't even say anything about being in a church building. It just says, go into all the world and preach the gospel. As you go, make disciples. And I'm so glad he said, as you go, make disciples. Where do I go? You go to work. You've got your friends everywhere. Now listen. Listen carefully. All of us have accepted, and we have accepted the agreement with our Lord about salvation. Have you ever, as deliberately as you accepted Jesus Christ as your Savior, have you ever deliberately accepted your personal assignment as a servant of God to allow Him to speak through you and touch through you other people? Have you ever come to the place of realizing that is a definite decision that you and I are to make? We have an assignment. Our assignment is that we're to touch other people's lives and allow God to transform them through us. Have you ever accepted that as an assignment from the Lord whereby you've said, Lord, I do believe that the Great Commission, I do believe that your call, I do believe that your method, your means of reaching every tribe, tongue, and nation will be like with people like me. Some of us can go. Some of us will send others. We can all pray. We can all give. We can all support. We can all be the supply line to those missionaries whom God calls specifically to go to specific areas. He's not going to call us all to do the same thing, but he's calling us all to an assignment. My assignment may be to go to Albania. My assignment may be to stay here as an intercessor and pray. My assignment may be to give. My assignment may be to be supportive in other ways in the work of the church in the area of missions and evangelism. But an assignment we all have. And I'm simply asking you this. You've accepted the gift of salvation. You've accepted eternal life, eternal security. Has there ever come a time in your life when you personally assumed and said, yes, this is my assignment. This is my responsibility. I am accountable for this. How accountable are you? Every one of us equally accountable to what? Listen, not to do the same thing, but to do whatever God calls us to do with the background, the education, the experience, and God's specific will for your life and mine. The issue is this. It's not where. The issue is not how. The issue is not when. The issue is not what. The issue is this. Have you ever accepted that assignment? It is an assignment by a great teacher, the Lord Jesus Christ, who says, this is your assignment. As you go, this is what you are to do. Have you ever made that agreement? Have you ever agreed to that? Or did you just tell him, yes, I'm receiving your forgiveness and I'm thanking you for your salvation and on my way doing my thing? Somehow, it's as if some assignments we can just brush aside and say, well, that means someone else. No, it doesn't. There's not a verse in the Scripture that says he only meant that for his disciples. There were 12, there were 120, there were thousands and thousands. And the only reason you sit here today and the only reason you're listening is because somebody took Jesus seriously. And you know what they did? They accepted the assignment. And they told you and they told me about Jesus Christ. And they told us that our sins could be forgiven and we too could have hope and assurance and eternal life. Somebody accepted the assignment. That's why we are where we are. You may be 12. 22, 44, 66, or you may be in your 80s. Let me ask you a question. You lived a Christian life a long time. Have you ever said to Jesus Christ, I do accept the assignment of being a witness, a vessel, where I live, where I work, among my friends? Have you ever deliberately accepted that personally as an assignment in your life? You know what? If you don't, you won't. And if you will, you know what will happen? You'll wake up tomorrow morning and you'll say, Lord, now think about this. Listen, there's a whole lot of difference in waking up like this and the other way. If you wake up, it's Monday morning. Well, I've got to face the day. Besides that, I hear it raining outside. Besides that, the traffic is terrible. Or waking up tomorrow morning and saying, Lord, into whose life are you going to send me today to make me a transforming tool in their life? Whose life is going to be transformed today because you allowed me to touch them? You allowed me to speak to their heart. You allowed me to love them and to encourage them and to help bear their pain. What a different way to wake up. Amen? Wake up with the awesome potential that somebody else's life is going to be transformed. That somebody else's life is going to be changed because you walk into your office, you walk into your schoolroom, you walk into the dorm, or in your own home, you say, listen, I just want you to know that I'm praying for you and I know you're hurting. I just want you to know that I want to help you in any way I possibly can. You know what people don't turn down? People don't turn down a servant spirit. Secondly, they have a real difficult time turning down genuine, godly love. You know what? You don't have to worry about knocking down doors. It's a matter, if you will accept the assignment, the Father will make the avenue very clear. He will make it very simple and very plain. Now, I have an assignment and responsibility. You have an assignment and responsibility, and we have as a church. Now, that, as I say, for some people, that means they're going to have to go. And some people will pray, and some people will give. But I want to give you a verse of Scripture that is so very important. I want you to turn to the 15th chapter of Romans now and listen to this carefully. Listen to what Paul says in the 22nd verse. For this reason, I often have been hindered from coming to you, to the Romans. But now with no further place for me in these regions, and since I have had many years a longing to come to you, whenever I go to Spain, I hope to see you in passing and to be helped on my way there by you. When I have first enjoyed your company for a while, but now I'm going to Jerusalem, serving the saints. For Macedonia and Achaia have been pleased to make a contribution for the poor among the saints in Jerusalem. Yes, they were pleased to do so. And they're indebted to them, for if the Gentiles have shared in their spiritual things, they're indebted to minister to them also in material things. Here's what he says. Listen carefully. Watch it. Look at this. He says, at the source of your blessing, if there's a need, that's where you give. He said, now, where did you get the gospel? You got it from Jerusalem. Now they're suffering terribly over there. And because you receive spiritual blessing, now they have material need, you're to give back in return that which they need. You see, God has simple principles by which to operate all of His economy. And how is that? We give of ourselves. We give what God has given to us. Because, listen, the only reason you and I are saved today, somebody left the shores of Europe, and they brought the gospel across those seas that were treacherous in those days, and those little wooden boats, that none of us would get in and think about doing that. You know what? They loved the Lord. They had an assignment. And they said, we're going to do it if it costs their life. And friend, listen, there's not any of us who knows how many people laid down their life in order for you and me to hear the truth of the gospel of Jesus Christ. Now, you and I have a personal assignment, but we also have a corporate assignment. I want you to think about something for a moment. We can talk about our vision, and our vision is to touch the world with the Word of God, motivated by a passion for God, love and passion, devotion to Him, and a compassion for people. That's our heart. That's who we are. That's what this is all about. What we're all about is fulfilling a very definite, clear, irrevocable, irreversible, unavoidable assignment. And that is getting the gospel to the world. You've heard that over and over and over again. And many of you give and you pray and so forth. But you know, I think it's time has come for us to make a public declaration. And this is the declaration. We, Heavenly Father, assume as a church body, we assume our assignment. We commit ourselves to our assignment to get the gospel to every tribe, every tongue, every people, every language possible until you call us home or until you come and call us. And so I want to ask you this morning, would you be willing to say to the Father, Father, as a part of this body, I, along with my brothers and sisters in Christ, assume with them, we assume together the responsibility of getting the gospel to every part of this world that you'll make possible. We just want to be obedient to what you call us to do. Father, in the name of the Lord Jesus, we give ourselves to you this morning, afresh and anew as your children, to say, Lord, we're your vessels. Send us wherever you want us to go. Use us however you choose. Speak through us words of hope and assurance. Touch others through us with a touch that transforms. We commit ourselves to you as a body this morning in Jesus' name. Amen.
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2: Today's scripture reading is John chapter 1, verses 35 through 42. Again, the next day, John was standing with two of his disciples, and he looked at Jesus as he walked and said, Behold, the Lamb of God. The two disciples heard him speak, and they followed Jesus. And Jesus turned and saw them following and said to them, What do you seek? They said to him, Rabbi, which translated means teacher. Where are you staying? He said to them, Come, and you will see. So they came and saw where he was staying, and they stayed with him that day, for it was about the 10th hour. One of the two who heard John speak and followed him was Andrew, Simon Peter's brother. He found first his own brother Simon and said to him, We have found the Messiah, which translated means Christ. He brought him to Jesus. Jesus looked at him and said, You are Simon the son of John. You shall be called Cephas, which is translated Peter.
1: When the disciple Andrew asked Jesus, Rabbi, where are you staying? He revealed he was hoping to spend time with the Messiah and learn from him. That desire for sweet fellowship with the Lord wasn't something Andrew kept to himself. His devotion to Christ naturally deepened his desire to share that joy with others, and he did so at every opportunity. We find evidence of his mindset throughout the Gospels. Immediately after meeting Jesus, Andrew found his brother Simon and brought him to the Savior. Later, when a great multitude was hungry, he came across a boy who was willing to share his lunch. Andrew connected him with the Lord by means of the 5 loaves and 2 fish. And when some Greeks wanted to meet Christ, Andrew and Philip made the introductions. The disciples' actions show he clearly saw the importance and the blessing of knowing the Messiah. When Andrew answered the call to discipleship, Jesus said he would be catching men instead of fish. As followers of Christ, we also have this same wondrous goal. Though our personalities, circles of influence, and opportunities to do so may vary, we're each blessed with a chance to bring others to Jesus.
3: With a message from God's Word, here's Charles Stanley.
0: How long do you expect to live? Well, you say, well, I'm not sure. Well, let me ask you this. What do you think is going to happen to you when you die? Well, as a believer, you say, well, I think I know what's going to happen to me, but maybe you're one of those persons who's never trusted Jesus Christ as your Savior. And so when you have to answer the question, what's going to happen to you when you die? Do you believe that when you die that your body will be placed in the earth and there you and your soul will sleep for ever so many years until Jesus comes. Or maybe you're one of those persons who believes that when you die, that's just the end of you, and there's no more existence, and there's nothing else about you to live. That when life is over, it's all over. What do you really and truly believe about life after death? Do you have any real hope and a real assurance and a real confidence that no matter what happens, that somehow you're going to live beyond this life? Well, many people do not believe that. And yet, in fact, the truth is, all down through the history of the ages, many people have believed that when life is over, it's just over. Or they have believed that they go to some dark, dismal place somewhere and spend all eternity. It's amazing what people believe about life after death. Well, there was a group of people in the scriptures who wrote Paul and said, Paul, we are deeply concerned about our loved ones who passed on before. We do believe that Jesus Christ is coming again, and when he comes, we don't know what's going to happen to them. We don't know where they are, what's going to happen. Are they going to miss out on the joy and the glory of the coming of the Lord Jesus Christ? And so in 1 Thessalonians, if you'll turn there for a moment, 1 Thessalonians, Paul answers not only that question, but some other questions when people talk about soul sleep. What in the world does the Bible talk about soul sleep? And so the title of this message is What to Expect When the Trumpet Blows, because the scripture says there's going to be the sound of a trumpet, and then many things are going to take place. And so if you'll turn to 1 Thessalonians chapter 4, I want us to begin reading in verse 13, because not only was Paul answering questions for the people of his day, but he answers some questions that all of us need and desire to know the answer to. And so he begins in the fourth chapter, verse 13, by saying, But we do not want you to be uninformed, brethren, about those who are asleep, that you may not grieve as do the rest who have no hope. And if you'll notice over in verse 5 of the same chapter, he just talked about not living in lustful passion like the Gentiles or the pagans, unbelievers, who do not know God. If you don't know God, then you do not have any hope. Verse 14, For if we believe that Jesus died and rose again, even so God will bring with him those who have fallen asleep in Jesus. For this we say to you by the word of the Lord, that we who are alive and remain under the coming of the Lord shall not precede those who have fallen asleep. For the Lord himself will descend from heaven with a shout, with the voice of the archangel, with the trumpet of God, and the dead in Christ shall rise first. Then we who are alive and remain shall be caught up together with them in the clouds to meet the Lord in the air, and thus we shall always be with the Lord. Therefore, comfort one another with these words. Now, Paul makes it very clear why he's writing this. He says, I don't want you to be uninformed. I don't want you to be ignorant, he says, about what's going to take place. And I want you to know the truth, and knowing the truth, therefore, you can comfort one another with the words of the truth. Now, the Apostle Paul makes it very clear also, if you'll notice, he says in this passage, look, if you will, in the 15th verse, he says, For this we say to you by the word of the Lord. So what Paul is saying is this, that what I'm sharing with you is the truth that God has revealed to me. So what Paul is expressing to us is what God has shown him, what is going to happen in the end time when his believers are going to be taken away. And as we said before, many people in those days believed that death was some dismal, dark, uncertain place that people went, and there they spent the rest of eternity, while others believed that there was no life after death. And many were confused, and because the Thessalonian church was in the midst of a pagan society, many of them were listening to all kinds of things, and they too were confused about what had happened to their loved ones, and so Paul attempts to answer that. And so with this theme, what will happen? What you and I can expect when the trumpet blows, I want to mention several things that he talks about here, which is an explanation of the things that all of us desire to know. And I think the first thing he says that you and I can expect when the trumpet blows is we can expect some very, listen, he says we can expect some very heavenly sounds. Now, what are these sounds he says you and I can expect? Well, look, if you will, what he says. He says in verse 16, he says, For the Lord himself shall descend from heaven with a shout, with the voice of the archangel, with the trumpet of God, and the dead in Christ shall rise first. So he says the first thing that you and I are going to hear when the trumpet sounds, he says the first thing we're going to hear is we're going to hear the voice of the Lord Jesus. Now go back, if you will, to John chapter 5 for a moment. And in this fifth chapter of John, you recall that Jesus is talking about the future and future things. And he says in verse 25, he says, "Truly, truly, I say to you, an hour is coming." Verse 25, "An hour is coming and now is when the dead shall hear the voice of the Son of God, and those who hear shall live." And again, he says in verse 28, "Do not marvel at this, for an hour is coming in which all who are in the tombs shall hear his voice, and shall come forth, those who did the good deeds to a resurrection of life, and those who committed the evil deeds to a resurrection of judgment." Let me clarify two things in that verse. First of all, there are going to be two resurrections. The first resurrection is the resurrection of those who have trusted Jesus Christ as their Savior and who make up the whole body of Christ, which will include us. At the end of the tribulation period, there will be another resurrection, and he says that's the resurrection unto, first of all, righteousness, and then the resurrection of those who have lived a wicked life. When he says those who did good deeds and those who have done evil deeds, he is not saying that a person will be resurrected on the basis of their deeds, because all the rest of the New Testament talks about the absolute essentiality of our trusting Jesus Christ as our personal Savior. Except a man be born again, he cannot see the kingdom of God. Jesus said, "No man comes to the Father but by me." It is not conduct, it is not behavior, it is not good works, it is a personal relationship to Christ. What I want you to see here in this passage is the fact it is the voice of the Lord God Himself. It is the voice of the Lord Jesus Christ Himself that will be heard. And so this is what he's referring to here. Now, if you recall, for example, also in the 11th chapter of John, you'll recall that here at the tomb of Lazarus, you'll notice beginning in the 41st verse, the Bible says that they removed the tomb, rolled away the stone. And so Jesus said to Mary and Martha, "Did I not say to you, if you believe, you will see the glory of God?" And so they removed the stone, and Jesus raised his eyes and said, "Father, I thank you that you've heard me, and I know that you always hear me. But because of the people standing, I have said that they believe, that they may believe that thou didst send me." And when he had said these things, he cried out with a loud voice, "Lazarus, come forth." Now, what do you suppose would have happened if Jesus had stood there and cried with a loud voice, "Just come forth"? It may be that every single saint that who's ever passed away might have come forth. So he named Lazarus, "Lazarus, come forth." So you and I would have no reason to doubt that when the Bible says, verse 16, "The Lord himself will descend from heaven with a shout," it is the voice of the Lord Jesus Christ. And what will he say? Probably he will say, "Saints, come forth." He certainly would not call all of us by name, but he could. But whatever he says, it is saints come forth, because he tells us exactly what is going to happen when he says that. Then if you'll notice, the second sound we will hear is he says, "With the voice of the archangel." Now, who is the archangel? The archangel, it appears in Scripture, and there is one Scripture you could turn to quickly if you'd like, and that is from Jude. There's only one chapter in Jude, in the 9th verse. Says, "But Michael the archangel, when he disputed with the devil and argued about the body of Moses, did not dare pronounce against him a railing judgment, but said, 'The Lord rebuke you.'" In Daniel chapter 12, Revelation chapter 12, and Jude, just one chapter, verse 9, archangel Michael, it seems that he is as if it were the general over all the angels. He is the archangel, the head over all the angels. More than likely what he's going to be doing is he's going to be sending out a message to assemble all the angelic hosts to come with the Lord Jesus Christ for his saints. Because over and over and over again in the book of Matthew, for example, 24 and 25, when the Lord Jesus Christ, the Bible says, is coming in his glory, he's coming with his angelic host accompanying him. And so more than likely, the message of the archangel is not to repeat what Jesus said, though some people think that's what he's saying. I don't see any reason for the archangel to repeat the voice of the Son of God. And so he's also going to send a message, and more than likely it is descend to all this angelic host who is coming with the Lord Jesus Christ. Then if you'll notice, there is the third sound that you and I can expect. And he says this is the sound of the trumpet of God. Look. He says, "With the voice of the archangel and with the trumpet of God, and the dead in Christ shall rise first." Now, why a trumpet? Well, to the nation of Israel, the trumpet sound was a familiar sound. For example, Whenever they were going to war, they would sound the trumpet in order to assemble all the armies. Secondly, when they had some special day, some special occasion, some feast, they would sound the trumpet to gather the people. Likewise, when they were going on a big journey or a long journey, they would sound the trumpet. And so it was a normal sound for them that something very important is about to happen. If you will also go back to Exodus chapter 19. Turn to Exodus chapter 19, and while you're turning there, let me remind you also that it was a Roman custom when someone very important was coming that the Romans would also sound the trumpet. And so the trumpet sound for important things was not anything unusual. In the 19th chapter of the book of Exodus is the account of God giving to Moses the Ten Commandments. And beginning in verse 17 of this 19th chapter, listen to what he says. Now, and Moses brought the people out of the camp to meet God, and they stood at the foot of the mountain. Now Mount Sinai was all in smoke, because the Lord descended upon it in fire. And its smoke ascended like the smoke of a furnace, and the whole mountain quaked violently. It was my privilege a few years ago to climb Mount Sinai with a friend of mine. We started out at 1:30 in the morning and climbed all morning till about 6 o'clock or 6:30, somewhere thereabout. Watch the sun rise on that beautiful mountain. Imagine a mountain absolutely covered with smoke and God coming down in fire speaking to Moses, his servant. But listen to what he says in verse 19. When the sound of the trumpet grew louder and louder, Moses spoke and God answered him with thunder. God used the sound of the trumpet to identify his presence. And so when we think in terms of what's going to happen when the trumpet sounds, the scripture says that the Lord Jesus Christ will shout his shout of saints come forth. The archangel will call for the assembling of the saints to descend with him and to encompass all around the Lord Jesus Christ. And then comes the trumpet sound. Listen, when you and I hear the sound of the trumpet, we will know that the Lord Jesus Christ is on his way. And then he says, and what is going to happen is going to happen immediately, and he says, the dead in Christ shall rise first. So when we think about what we can expect when the trumpet sounds, the first thing we can expect is the assembling of the angelic host, the Lord Jesus Christ coming for his saints. So that is what we are to expect. Now, something else I want you to notice, and that's this. When the trumpet sounds, we can also not only expect to hear something, but we can expect to see something. And what is it that we are going to see? Well, we're going to see a number of things, and as I think about the Lord Jesus Christ coming and all the things that take place when he comes, and think about what the Apostle Paul said in the 15th chapter of 1 Corinthians, because that is his almost total chapter committed to the resurrection and an explanation of our body and all the rest, what is going to happen when the Lord Jesus Christ comes? What can you and I expect to see as his children at the resurrection? Well, there, if you'll notice in the scriptures several times what Paul says. Notice he says in verse 13 of 1 Thessalonians chapter 4, he says, now, we don't want you to be uninformed or ignorant or misinformed, brethren, about those who are asleep. Now, what in the world did he mean by asleep? And if you'll notice again, he says in verse 14 that he says, if we believe that Jesus died and rose again, even so God will bring with him those who have fallen asleep in Jesus. And if you recall again in verse 15, he says, "For this we say to you by the word of the Lord, that we who are alive and remain unto the coming of the Lord shall not precede those who have fallen asleep." Now, we said a few moments ago that the Bible talks about sleep, and there are people who believe that when you die, your soul, or that you sleep forever or until Jesus Christ comes. Well, I want you to think about this for several reasons, then think about it in this light. How in the world can a person be absent from the body, present with the Lord, if they're experiencing soul sleep? What is it that sleeps? What sleeps is the body, not the soul. And so I want you to look at a couple of passages of Scripture, if you will, because I want us to clarify this, because many people really and truly believe that somehow, in some way, that they are going to experience some kind of soul sleep. Well, let's see what the Word of God says. Turn, if you will, to Philippians chapter 1, first of all. Philippians chapter 1, and notice there what the Apostle Paul says. The Apostle Paul says in this first chapter, he's talking about his relationship to the Philippian church and his preaching to them and teaching them and so forth. And so here's what he says. He says in verse 21, he says, now for to me to live is Christ and to die is my gain. What he's saying is, he says, now look, the best thing that could happen for me is for me to die. He says, because that would be my gain. But on the other hand, for me to stay and teach and preach to you would be better. He says, but if I am to live on in this flesh, this will mean fruitful labor for me, and I do not know which to choose, for I'm hard pressed from both directions, having the desire to depart and be with Christ, for that is very much better. Yet to remain on in the flesh is more necessary for your sake. Now listen, if the Apostle Paul believed that for him to die meant that they would place him in the ground, in the earth, in some fashion, some tomb or whatever, and that he would be there until Jesus comes, he certainly would have never had a problem of feeling like he was pulled in two directions, either to die and to go with the Lord Jesus Christ, on the other hand, to remain and teach them. He'd have had no idea of such thing. That would never have been in his thinking. And so it would not have been a question for him if he'd have thought he was just going to sleep. Turn, if you will, to 2 Corinthians chapter 5 for a moment. Here again, Paul, in discussing it in a different fashion, here's what he said. I'll give you a chance to turn there for a moment. Chapter 5 of 2 Corinthians. Here he's talking about death. He talks about our body being our earthly tent and so forth. Notice what he says in verse 7. For we walk by faith and not by sight. We are of good courage, I say, and prefer rather to be absent from the body and to be at home or present with the Lord. Now the Apostle Paul, let me show you what he does not say. He does not say to be absent from the body and go somewhere and sleep a while. Nor does he say to be absent from the body and go somewhere and suffer for a while. And there are those who believe that after life here, there is a purgatory into which they go and they suffer until they finally paid the penalty of all their sins, and then finally they go to heaven. Now I want you to listen carefully, because I'm not being critical of people who believe that. There are people who've been taught that all of their life. They grew up believing that, and they'll probably die believing that. But I want you to listen to me carefully, my friend, if you're one of those persons who believes that. Let me tell you why I do not believe that to be true, and why the Bible does not teach that. Nowhere in the Bible does it teach a purgatory. Now why? Because the Bible says that when Jesus Christ came, that God the Father placed all of our sin upon Him. Now listen carefully. If God the Father placed all of our sin upon the Lord Jesus Christ, why did He die? He died in order to pay the penalty of your sin and my sin. Remember that John the Baptist said He's the Lamb of God who takes away the sin of the world. But the Bible says that He placed all of our sin upon Him. So that Jesus Christ came for the purpose of dying. He came for the purpose of being the ultimate sacrifice. He came for the purpose of paying your sin debt and my sin debt in full. Now listen carefully. If you as a believer die having trusted Jesus Christ as your Savior, and you have to go anywhere and suffer more because of your sin, listen to what that means. That means the death of Jesus Christ and the atonement for your sin, the payment for your sin, was only partial payment. It means the atoning death of Jesus Christ was not full atonement. It means that when God the Father placed all of your sin upon Jesus Christ, He only placed part of your sin there, because you have to suffer for the rest of them. There is absolutely no single verse in the Scripture. It is absolutely, totally unbiblical. There's nothing in the Bible that says that since you've been saved and when you die, you'll have to go somewhere and suffer a while until you get good enough, listen, good enough to be accepted in the eyes of God. Listen carefully. Absolutely, it is a diametrically opposed to the whole concept of the atoning death of Jesus Christ for sin. Secondly, what it says is this. It says if you had been good enough, you could have escaped that. It says if you'd have been good enough, you could have died and gone straight to heaven. And let me ask you a question. How long will you have to suffer? What it says is that you're saved by works. And the Bible says, for by grace you're saved through faith. It is not of works, lest any man should boast. Not only does it contradict the whole principle of the atoning death of Jesus Christ, it contradicts the very meaning of the grace of God. What is the grace of God? The grace of God is His goodness and love toward us. Listen, in spite of who we are, in spite of our worth, and in spite of our value, and He says, in spite of what we deserve. The grace of God is the mercy and the love and the goodness of God given to us, not because we deserve it, not because we merit it, not because we paid for it, but simply because Almighty God loves us. Now listen carefully. I do not say that to be critical of someone's theology. I just want you to know the truth. My heart is committed to giving you the truth. And the Bible says, if you and I confess our sins, we're forgiven of our sins. He says, except a man be born again, he cannot see the kingdom of God. When you and I become born again, the Bible says we become a new creation in Christ. That God the Father has placed upon Jesus all of our sin. His death set us free. His death makes us acceptable in the eyes of God. His death, it makes it possible for us to be clothed in the righteousness of God. Listen carefully. The Bible says that when you and I trusted Jesus Christ as our Savior, the Holy Spirit of God came and sealed us as a child of God under the day of redemption. That means that the Lord Jesus Christ, who's living on the inside of us, the Holy Spirit who's on the inside of us, listen, he says he will never leave us nor forsake us. If I had to die and go somewhere and suffer for some period of time for my sins, that means that Jesus Christ, the Son of God, that the Holy Spirit would also be in that place while I'm suffering. Absolutely, it is totally diametrically opposed to everything this Word of God teaches about the atoning death of Jesus Christ, the grace of God, and His absolute forgiveness toward us. That is the truth of the Scripture. And I say that lovingly, but because I know that many people have been taught from childhood that they're going to die and go to purgatory. I want to ask you something. Listen, imagine living all of your life and thinking that you've got to die and somewhere go to this awful place and suffer before you finally get to heaven. How long will you have to be there, my friend? How long are you going to have to suffer? And why would you have to suffer if Jesus paid your sin debt in full? You cannot pay twice for what God has already paid for. God sent him for that reason, to set you free as a child of God. And so you say, well, then what in the world does the Apostle Paul mean when he talks about soul sleep here? What he's talking about is simply this. He's talking about his description of what death is like for the believers. Now, remember, these people lived in a pagan society. That pagan society believed that death was the end of everything good, that there was nothing really beyond this life of real hope. Even while some pagans had different ideas, the majority of people, the majority of paganism believed that death was the end of everything good. So what is Paul saying? Paul says, listen, we don't want to think in terms of death as a believer. For example, go back to John chapter 11 a moment and remember what Jesus said to his apostles when they were discussing the death of Lazarus. Look in verse 11 of chapter 11 of John. John chapter 11, verse 11. Here's what he said when they were asking him about that. This he said, and after that he said to them, our friend Lazarus has done what? Fallen asleep. That does not mean he was not dead. He died, but it was his way of saying he's fallen asleep. If you'll turn to Acts chapter 7 for a moment. Acts chapter 7 is that tremendous sermon preached by Stephen. And you'll recall that when he preached this tremendous sermon, there's a great survey of God's work among Israel in the Old Testament. He comes to the end of this message, and he's talking about the resurrected Christ, the Lord Jesus Christ. And what do? They are stoning him and stoning him to death. Look at this in verse 60 of the 7th chapter. And falling on his knees, he cried out with a loud voice, Lord, do not hold this sin against them. And having said this, he did what? Luke records he fell asleep. So therefore, in the Scriptures, the reason for the idea of sleep is because it best describes what happens to a child of God. Last night, you went to sleep. You were lying there, either talking to your mate, or you were lying there and thinking and maybe praying, talking to the Lord, and suddenly you were unconscious. You don't remember being unconscious. And the next thing you notice what? You notice it was morning. The birds were chirping outside your window. There was a ray of light coming in. That is, you died for all practical purposes and you were resurrected. The truth is that every night we go to bed is as if we die consciously. And we wake up, we are resurrected the next morning to consciousness again. What is he saying this? He's saying simply this, that when you and I trust the Lord Jesus Christ as our Savior, when we die, he says, absent from the body, present with the Lord, it's as if we go to sleep in the, listen, we go to sleep in the presence of Almighty God, and we wake up in His presence. He says, I will never leave you nor forsake you. That's why He talks about sleep. It has nothing to do with placing someone's body, soul, and spirit in the grave to sleep for a couple of thousand years. Absent from the body, present with the Lord. If Paul had believed that, he would never have said, I'm pulled in two directions. Therefore, when the trumpet blows, what can you and I expect? We can expect something. We can expect to see something. We can expect to see something very dramatic. And that is, we can expect to see the saints of God who've gone on before us resurrected. Now, I want you to notice something about this, if you will. He says in this passage, look, if you will, in look in the 16th verse, he says, the Lord himself will descend from heaven with a shout, with the voice of the archangel, the trumpet of God, and the dead in Christ shall rise first. Now, one of the questions that Thessalonians had was, what about our loved ones who've gone on before? So here's what he says is going to happen. He says, when the Lord Jesus Christ comes with his holy angels, and we shall see him as he comes, and we talk about what can we expect to see. We can expect to see the Lord Jesus Christ. We can expect to see that vast angelic host. And then we who are alive at that time can expect to see the most momentous event. Because he says, we are going to see the bodies of the saints resurrected. You say, well, now, why do you think they would be visible bodies that you could see? Well, for the simple reason, because the scripture says in Matthew, when Jesus Christ was crucified and rose, that there were, that bodies arose from the grave and they were seen walking about in the city of Jerusalem. Why would God, listen, why would he resurrect invisible bodies? Because he describes what's going to happen to these bodies when they're resurrected, as he describes what's going to happen to our body when we're resurrected. So one of the things we're going to see, we're going to see this awesome event take place, unlike anything that we have ever seen. And you say, well, how fast are we going to see this? I'm coming to that. Let me say also that people who believe in the absolute annihilation of the body, the annihilation of the soul and spirit, those people who believe that when you die, you're like a dog or a cat or some animal, and that's the end of you, there's not one single verse of scripture in all the Word of God that even implies, infers, there's nothing you can get out of the Bible to promote the idea that you just annihilated. Now, some of the people who believe that, of course, if I did not believe in Jesus Christ and I heard Christians talking about going to hell and I didn't want to be a Christian, I didn't want any part of the Bible or Christ, the church or anything else. And when I died, I just want to die and that be the end of me. That might be something you want to believe. But I'm going to tell you something, my friend, because you believe it doesn't make it true. And my best illustration is this. If I'm standing on the seashore and there's a tidal wave coming and it's 80 feet tall, it's coming 30 miles an hour at me, and I'm standing on the seashore saying, I don't believe in tidal waves. I don't believe in tidal waves. I don't believe in tidal waves. Do you think it's going to stop and the sea become calm because I don't believe in it? Never. It would absolutely wash me away. Your unbelief in life after death, your idea that you're just going to be annihilated, that's going to be the end of you, that you're not going to have to face a judgment, that you'll not be eternally separated from God, that you'll not be punished because of your sin. That may be something you believe, but it is something that has absolutely not even one toothpick thick of a foundation to it, for the simple reason it is absolutely untrue. Now, if I didn't believe in the Lord Jesus and didn't want to believe the truth, I'd want to believe that's the end of me. There is no end to anyone who has ever been born. Because you will live somewhere eternally, either with the Lord Jesus Christ or apart from him. And so what he's saying to us here is simply this. What we can expect to see, we can expect to see the bodies of our loved ones. Listen, they are going to come out of the grave. Now, what kind of body are they going to have? And you say, well, how do I know we can see them? Because they're not going to be invisible bodies. You recall, for example, what the angel said when Jesus Christ ascended after giving the Great Commission. They said to those disciples, said, why do you stand here gazing up into the air? Why are you so surprised at all this? He says, because this same Jesus whom you see ascend shall so come in like manner, which means he ascended in bodily, visible form. When Jesus Christ comes back, he's not going to come back as some invisible, some kind of spirit out yonder somewhere. He's coming in all of his glory, all of his power, all of his radiance, and there is no human words to describe the glory of which he's coming. When you and I look in the book of the Revelation and we see John trying to put in human words what he sees, the radiance, the beauty, the glory, the majesty, the power, the might, the eternity of the Son of God, those are only human words trying to describe that which is incomparable to describe. We are going to see the Lord Jesus Christ coming in his glory. We're going to see these bodies of our loved ones who are transformed, he says, in a moment, in the twinkling of an eye, something he says absolutely dramatic is going to happen. Can you imagine for a moment being anywhere and the trumpet sound, the shout of the Lord Jesus Christ, the shout of the archangel, and listen, millions and millions and millions of bodies coming up out of this earth, listen, out of the soil and the dust of the earth, out of the ocean, out off the beaches that have bodies have been swept away at sea, everywhere. And as you think about, for example, how many layers there are under us. When you go, for example, to the east, and I think about Ephesus especially. Ephesus is one of my favorite cities that was buried, absolutely totally buried, almost totally buried. And now what they're doing is unearthing that. And you can just look at mounds of dirt and hillsides here. As they unearth all of that, there is a city still there. What we forget is that we live on civilization after civilization. Think of the civilizations all the way back to the Roman times, the Greek times. Think about God, listen, resurrecting bodies through the earth, through the sand, through all the centuries that has passed. Not one single saint's going to be left, friend. Every single child of God will be resurrected. There's not enough dirt, there's not enough civilizations to keep one single child of God from being resurrected. And he says, the dead in Christ shall rise first. That is, those who passed on before us are going to be the first to be transformed and also to be resurrected. So he says, what can you expect when the sound of the trumpet comes? You can expect, listen, you can expect to see the Lord Jesus Christ and hear the sounds of the Savior, of the archangel, and the trumpet sound. You can expect to see the saints of God resurrected. You can expect to see them coming, the saints going. You have a tremendous expectation like nothing these eyes have ever beheld. And so Paul, what is he doing? He's saying to them, listen, all that dismal, discouraging, negative talk about going to some dark place that does not fit who you are, that's what paganism looks for, because the pagan has absolutely no hope, because without God in your life, there is no hope. And so they're just thinking what would normally be thinking. And that is, when life is over, it's over. But Jesus Christ came in this world to give us, listen, not only hope, but absolute blessed assurance that death absolutely cannot destroy us, can take nothing from us. The only thing death can do is to liberate us and to free us to become totally everything God had in mind when he saved us. And so Paul is writing a glorious, encouraging message to those people who were sort of confused and frustrated about the things that they were hearing. Now, let's say not only are we can expect to hear something and we can expect to see something, you and I can expect to feel something. Well, what in the world are we going to feel? Well, I want you to turn back, if you will, to 1 Corinthians chapter 15 for a moment. 1 Corinthians chapter 15. This is Paul's most thorough explanation of what's going to happen. And this is not his purpose in Thessalonians to describe all the details, but just to give them the assurance. Listen to what he says in this 51st verse of 15th chapter, 1 Corinthians. He says, behold, I tell you a mystery. What is this mystery? He says, this mystery is we shall not all sleep, which means we will not all be dead when Jesus Christ comes. There will be a generation of people alive, going about their normal work, living in their homes, doing the things that people normally naturally do. He says there's a generation that's going to be alive. For he says, I tell you a mystery, we shall not all sleep, but we shall all be changed. In a moment, in the twinkling of an eye, at the last trumpet, for the trumpet will sound, the dead shall be raised imperishable, and we shall be changed. Now imagine this for a moment. We're going to feel something. What is it we're going to feel? Well, he says, I show you a mystery. And I think that mystery is the fact that nobody really and truly can describe what we'll feel. But think about this. Think about the fact that all of a sudden, that our bodies would be instantly transformed into a form, into a substance that absolutely knows no resistance with time and space. That is a body that can be catapulted in the twinkling of an eye all the way into the presence of Almighty God. So what is going to happen? He says, when the trumpet sounds, the shout of the Lord Jesus Christ, the archangel, the dead in Christ shall rise first, which means that millions of these bodies transformed, as Paul describes here, are going to be caught up together with them in the clouds. Visible, physical bodies. Now, if you'll notice what he says in verse 40 of this same chapter of 1 Corinthians 15. He says, there are also heavenly bodies and earthly bodies. But the glory of the heavenly is one, and the glory of the earthly is another. There is one glory of the sun, another glory of the moon, another glory of the stars, for stars differ from stars in glory. So also is the resurrection of the dead. It is sown, that is, this dead body. It is sown a perishable body. It is raised imperishable. It is sown in dishonor. He says it is raised in glory. It is sown in weakness. It is raised in power. It is sown a natural body. It is raised a spiritual body. If there is a natural body, there is also a spiritual body. What is he saying? He's saying these bodies that are diseased with all kinds of infection, the things that take a person's life, these bodies that have a naturalness about us, which some would call an old sin nature, whatever it might be, he says, all of a sudden, instantly, in the twinkling of an eye, look, if you will, in that 52nd verse. He says, in a moment. Now, how fast a moment? That word here for twinkling, a twinkling of an eye, is a Greek word from which we get the word atom. And so what he's saying is this. He says, fasting you bat your eye. Now, listen. He says, in a moment, in the twinkling of an eye, he says, these perished bodies of our loved ones who've gone on before, all these saints, he says, they're going to be transformed in a moment, in the twinkling of an eye. Then we who are alive shall be caught up together with them in the clouds to meet the Lord in the air, because our bodies likewise shall change. What will we feel? We will feel something that we have never felt before and will never have to feel again. Now, if you'll notice on the television, look at the magazines,

ugly? No, he doesn't. God makes everything beautiful. If you want to know how beautiful it's going to be, think about this. Think about the fact of what we're going to see and what we're going to feel, that everything God does is absolutely magnificent. Everything that he does is absolutely magnificent. He's going to transform these bodies in order that you and I may be able to live in the kingdom of God. And you recall what he said in John chapter 14. He says, let not your heart be troubled. You believe in God, believe also in me. He says, in my Father's house are many mansions. If it were not so, I would have told you. I'm going to prepare a place for you so that if I go and prepare a place for you, I'm coming again to receive you to myself, that where I am, there you may be also. Listen, can you imagine God in all of his wisdom and glory and power? Can you imagine what this globe must have looked like before you and I messed it up with smog and buildings and concrete and asphalt and all the rest? Listen, if God could create this world in all of its perfection in the Garden of Eden, imagine what heaven's going to be like. Because remember this, that heaven is an extension of Almighty God. Heaven is an extension of the Lord Jesus Christ. That is, everything that God makes is a reflection of his power, of his wisdom, of his might, and of his love and of his beauty. So what's going to happen? He says that you and I are going to be caught up to be with the Lord. He says we shall forever be with the Lord. Now, where are we going to be? We're going to be where he is. He says, if I go to prepare a place for you, I will come again and receive you unto myself, that where I am, there you may be also. Every single child of God has the promise, the absolute, unquestionable, irrevocable promise of Almighty God, that one of these days, when he resurrects these bodies of ours, our body and our soul is going to meet in the air. Now somebody says, well, now wait a minute, what does he mean when he says that when he comes, he's going to bring with him those who have passed on before? Well, look at this, if you will, in verse 14. He says, if we believe that Jesus died and rose again, even so God will bring with him those who fallen asleep, which is certainly proof of the fact they're not in the grave, but they're with him. He says they're going to bring them with him. We're going to be caught up with them, the Bible says, in the air for to ever be with the Lord. They're already with him. And I think about, for example, parents who have little children. For example, their baby was born and maybe 3 months later, or maybe at birth, or 6 months later, 2 years, 5 years, or 7 years, whatever it might be, placing that precious little child in a casket and standing by the casket and thinking things like this. They never got a chance to live. Their life was snuffed out. They never had the opportunity. I want to tell you something. Every single child will be in glory. When somebody says, well, what about those children out there who have never been saved because they weren't old enough? Listen carefully, my friend. Don't ever forget this. This unconditional loving Father of ours, atoned by the death of the Lord Jesus Christ for all of our sin. What did he place upon Jesus? He placed all the sin of the world. Those children are absolutely, totally in a state of innocence. Only God knows when a person reaches an age of accountability where at that moment and from that point on, God holds them accountable for the acts of their life. But every single child, every single baby will be in glory, will be in heaven. God in his great unconditional love has certainly taken care of that in the full atonement of the Lord Jesus Christ. And so when we think about what God has prepared for us, he has prepared a heaven for his children. He will give us bodies that are absolutely perfect. He will give us bodies that are absolutely perfectly suited for us. These will be these old resurrected, these diseased, decrepit physical bodies of ours transformed, absolutely, he says, in a moment, in the twinkling of an eye, transformed into this glorious body which shall absolutely fit perfectly in fellowship with the Lord in heaven, and we will know each other in heaven. And he says he has an inheritance for us in heaven, and we will live and fellowship and relate to him and one another in glory. It'll be the absolute perfection, the absolute ultimate pinnacle, zenith, truth, and listen, the very best that God can possibly do. Anything less than that wouldn't be like the God you and I know of the Bible. And so that's what he's referring to here. So you and I can expect to also feel something. We're going to feel something transpire. Now, how is it going to feel? Nobody knows that. One thing for certain, it's going to feel absolutely fantastic. But you say, well, how long is it going to take? Well, when he says in a moment of the twinkling of an eye, you and I know that that isn't very long. Well, I think about how proud men are today of sending rockets up into space, and we can send satellites around space and so forth. Then I think about what's going to happen when Jesus comes. Well, I had the privilege of being on the launching pad where...

0: exploring these rockets take off. And so looking up in all of that and thinking of all the thousands of miles of wire and the power and the manpower and all the years of preparation, all that man has gone through to come up with such an instrument as this. And I think about, we have something they'll never be able to create. Listen, in a moment, in the twinkling of an eye, in a moment in the twinkling of an eye, what will happen? Without any spacesuit, no hat, no atmosphere to carry with us, he says in a moment of twinkling of an eye, we're going through space so fast, we will be in the presence of God, he says, in a moment in the twinkling of an eye. That is the heritage, that is the promise of God to every single believer. Absent from the body, present with the Lord. If we die today before Jesus comes, we'd be coming with him for those who are left. If we are here when the Lord Jesus Christ comes, we are going to be catapulted into space. He says, snatched away into the presence of Almighty God. God has arranged perfectly the resurrection of his children. Glorified bodies, eternal bodies, bodies that are absolutely imperishable, bodies that are absolutely perfect. What are we going to feel? Something no man can describe, but something no one wants to miss. Amen? No one wants to miss it. Well, there's one other thing I want you to notice, that when the trumpet sounds, you and I can expect. We can expect the most glorious, momentous, unprecedented meeting in the history of all of humanity. Because what's going to happen? When the Lord Jesus Christ comes, he says he's coming. And when he comes, he's going to come with his angels, with, that is, with the souls, the spirits of those who've gone before. And what's happening is, he says the dead in Christ shall rise first. He's talking about their bodies are going to be reunited with their soul, their spirit. And as we are transformed instantly in a moment of the twinkling of an eye, together we are going to meet the Lord in the air. Can you imagine what kind of meeting that's going to be? Because we're going to know each other when we get to heaven. Now, I think about an old Jamaican song, a chorus I learned a long time ago. They used to sing it when I was down there preaching. It said, won't it be a time when we get over yonder? We'll sing and shout and dance about when we get over yonder. Well, I got to thinking about that, and I thought about the Lord Jesus Christ coming, and what an absolutely glorious, momentous time that will be. And you see, listen, Jesus isn't this God up there with no feeling and emotion. And I thought about what it might be like when the Lord Jesus Christ comes, and thinking about the judgment and so forth. And I thought about this. I thought it may be when the Lord Jesus Christ comes and takes us all to heaven, he knows that we're going to be so absolutely elated and overjoyed and realizing that we have left behind these old decayed physical bodies, left behind all of our sin, all of our hurt, all of our shame, all of our heartache, all of our guilt, all of our suffering, all of our sorrow, all of our rejection, all of these feelings that harassed us all of our life. We're going to be absolutely, totally elated, absolutely perfect. And I thought about, I wonder if the Lord would just give us a little time before the judgment, just to have one big time of rejoicing, meeting each other and telling each other, well, praise God you got here. I wasn't sure you were going to make it, but I'm glad you got here anyway. Somehow, the more I think about it, I don't think us going straight to him and going straight to judgment. I believe we need a little time to relax a little bit. Amen. And just to enjoy each other and praise the Lord and thank him and glory in him and glory in each other. And I think about oftentimes when we have been away from each other a long time and you hug each other and you just want each other to know how happy you are. Can't imagine what's going on in heaven. We all get up there together. Imagine the kind of hugging that's going on. I mean, haven't seen your mother, haven't seen your father, haven't seen your daughter, haven't seen your son, haven't seen your friends. The kind of absolute meeting that's going on. And here's what he says. He says, we shall meet the Lord in the air, and thus we shall always be with the Lord. Wherefore, comfort one another with these words. What is the comfort? The comfort is, listen, we're just down here temporarily. The comfort is that we're going to be resurrected. The only thing you're not going to lose at death is what we don't want anyway, is these old bodies of ours. When I think about people who have all kinds of diseases, and the doctor says to them, I'm sorry, you're not going to ever get well. You're going to die. I think about the feeling that a person must have to feel like that they're trapped. Because you see, that's not the real you, to feel trapped in a physical body. At death, what happens? At death is God liberates us from diseased bodies. God sets us free from all sin, sets us free from all temptation, sets us free with a freedom that we have never known in all of our life. And so what is he saying? That God is going to resurrect us. We're going to have this tremendous meeting in the air. And listen, it is going to be a great meeting of love. We're going to see Jesus. Somebody says, well, now, wait a minute. If there's all this host of angels and all these saints. Well, is Jesus going to get lost in that? Forget it, friend. He's not going to get lost in anything. When you look at the book of the Revelation and you see the Lord Jesus Christ sitting on his throne, there will be nothing to shine as brightly as the Son of God. And you know what? Even though all of us have loved ones in heaven, what we want to see, the moment we're raptured, we're heading straight to the one who saved us. That's the Son of God, the Lord Jesus Christ. He's the one we want to see. After that, we'll see all these other people we want to see, all of our loved ones. The greatest meeting that will ever take place is the meeting of the saints of God in glory in the presence of the Lord Jesus Christ. So he says, what can you expect when the trumpet sounds? You can expect to hear the sound of the Lord Jesus. You can expect to hear the voice of the archangel. You can expect to hear that trumpet sound that'll shake heaven and earth. What do you expect to see? You expect to see the Lord Jesus Christ, his angelic host. You expect to see the saints taken up. What do you expect to feel? You expect to feel this absolute, unquestionable, but mysterious transformation of one's own physical body and then piercing space, going to the presence of the Lord Jesus Christ. What do we expect? We expect a momentous, unprecedented meeting of the saints of God in the presence of the Lord Jesus Christ. Listen, that is why we want to carry out the Great Commission. That's why we want to preach the gospel. Every country in the world. That's the reason we want every single person to know the gospel of Jesus Christ, because apart from the Son of God, you can scratch all of that. Apart from a relationship to Jesus Christ, a person has none of that. What do they have? They have, when they come to death, this awful, abysmal wonderment and doubt and fear of what's going to happen on the other side of this life. I can tell you exactly what's going to happen because the Bible makes it very, very clear. In the book of Matthew, when our Lord is talking about future things and things that are going to happen, here's what he says. He says, all of humanity can be divided up into two groups. These will go away into eternal punishment, but the righteous into eternal life. Now listen carefully. Wouldn't you agree that it's foolish to live your life knowing that one of these days you're going to die? I mean, if you don't need the scripture, just look around you. One of these days you're going to die. Isn't it foolish to live your life not knowing what's going to happen to you when you die? Isn't it foolish to live your life knowing that, or even if you don't believe in God, let's say you don't believe in God, what's on the other side? You have no earthly idea. You say, well, I don't know what's there. Isn't it rather foolish to live your life not knowing what's going to happen when you can know? Here's the word of God. This is the spoken word of the living God, recorded for you and me. Why? So that you and I could know who God is and what he's like. This is an expression of the love of God. This is God's holy word. His eternal word, his inerrant word, which means it doesn't have any errors. This is God's message of hope, that life isn't over when it's over. It really just begins when it's over for those who have a relationship with Jesus Christ. Now, my friend, you may be in a hospital. You may be in a prison. You may be at home on a sick bed. You may be looking at something in your personal life that you know that life isn't going to last very long. What I want to ask is this. Are you ready to meet God? You say, well, I don't believe in him. It doesn't make any difference. The question is, are you ready to meet him? If you don't believe in him, you're not ready to meet him. You say, well, hadn't really given a lot of thought till I got laid out and the doctor told me I wasn't going to live very long. How do I get ready? Here's the way you get ready. You say, you don't have to be sick to get ready. You don't have to be sick or at the end of life's rope. The question is, isn't it foolish to live your life without God? Isn't it foolish to die knowing that one of these days you're going to die and have no hope, when you can have the absolute blessed assurance that your body is going to be resurrected from the grave, that when you die, the moment you die, you go into the presence of God? Isn't it foolish to live your life without that hope and assurance? You say, well, how do I get that hope? It's just this simple. When you tell God, God, I do believe what the Bible says about all this. I do believe that Jesus Christ came and died for my sins. And I'm willing to ask you to forgive me of my sin and tell you, Lord, I've blown it bad. I've messed it up. I've sinned against you. I've rebelled. I've said I didn't believe. And Lord, I want to believe. And I'm willing to accept today the message of the scripture. And the scripture is that Jesus died on the cross at Calvary for my sins. I will accept that as true. And I'm willing to ask you to forgive me of my sins, and I will accept as true that you'll forgive me because you promised that you would. And so, Father, I'm just asking you to forgive me of my sins and to save me right now. The moment you do that, right where you are, you know what happens? Your sins are forgiven. You become a child of the living God. In that moment, the Bible says you are sealed as a child of God under the day of redemption. Your name is written in the Lamb's Book of Life. And Jesus said, no man, no one will ever be able to take you out of the hand of Almighty God. You are forever and ever a child of God. And what do you have to hope for? What do you have to look forward to? Life in this here and now with Christ living on the inside of you. When you face death, whenever that may be, death will only free you from what you don't want anyway. Temptation, trials, heartaches, burdens, sorrows, death, pain, suffering, all of these things. Because absent from the body, present with the Lord. Listen, you have everything to gain by coming to Jesus. Nothing to lose. You have everything to lose by rejecting Him and nothing to gain. Would you not agree that a wise man, a wise woman, a thinking person will stop and think, if death is inevitable and I'm going to face it, and I don't have any hope and assurance at all, and this is the truth, then I want to accept the truth, and I want to accept the Son of God who said He is truth. The moment you're willing to ask Him to forgive and to cleanse you, you become a child of God. And you know what will happen? Then you can celebrate the homegoing of your loved ones who've died in Christ. And when you come to face death, you can face it with absolute assurance that just on the other side of the last breath would be the voice of the Lord Jesus Christ, the open arms of the Son of God saying, Son, come on home. Daughter, come on home. I've been waiting for you. Remember what I said? I was going to prepare a place for you, and if I go to prepare a place for you, I'm coming again to receive you to myself, that where I am, there you may be also. That is the assurance that belongs to every single child of God. And it is my prayer, dear friend, do not let these next moments go by without saying to Him, Father, forgive me. I receive Jesus as my Savior. Father, how grateful we are for the wonderful, wonderful love that You have expressed to all of us. You saved some of us so very early in life, some a little later and some late. But we have this blessed assurance of a resurrection, the liberation from these physical bodies to the absolute perfection of what You have created for us. Now I pray that many who have heard and who will hear this message will receive Jesus as their Savior and envelop the hope, be consumed by the hope that is theirs in Christ. For we ask it in His name and for His sake. Amen.
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2: Things that seem good aren't always the best. With Insight for Believers, here's a moment with Charles Stanley.
0: He says, listen, he says, you want God's best. You present your body a living sacrifice to Almighty God. You make a full surrender of yourself to Him. And do not allow yourself to be pulled away and remolded and shaped like the world. God's best blessings are going to come your way. God offers His best. He has prepared His best. And the truth is, I can either be satisfied with less than God has to offer, or I can ask the question, God, what would You do with me if I gave You my whole life? One thing for certain, God has prepared the very best that He in His infinite wisdom and unconditional love can possibly provide for every single one of His children. Does that mean it'll always be what I want it to be? Not necessarily. Does that mean that if we offer ourselves in full surrender to Him, that things will always go the way we want them to go? Absolutely not. Because sometimes what we think is the best way is not the best way at all. And sometimes when we surrender our life to the Lord Jesus Christ, sometimes when we give ourselves in maybe some particular thing that He's dealing with in our life, things don't always turn out the way we expect them to. But one thing for certain, when we are fully surrendered, they will turn out for what is for our good, our best, from the wisdom, listen, and the goodness and the love of Almighty God.
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4: The better we understand the promises of God, the more likely we are to believe them and to practice them. And when you think about the Bible may be described as many things, but one thing it certainly is, it is certainly a book of promises. Because all through the Scripture, there's promise after promise after promise from God. What He will do under certain conditions, if you and I will meet those conditions. It's a promise book. It's a treasure house of the promises of God, which tells us something about Him. That He's a God of love, that He's a God of power. Whatever He promises, He can certainly carry out. But many people don't understand what the promises are for two reasons. First of all, they're just ignorant of what the Bible has to say. Secondly, they don't believe it. And they would say that some promises are just too good to be true. No, I don't believe God will do thus and so. Well, that's ignorance on the one part and unbelief on the other. The Bible is full of awesome promises. And when you and I go through difficulty and hardship and pain, there's nothing more anchoring to our lives than to be able to come to some very clear promise in the Word of God. A very clear promise in Scripture that oftentimes deals with exactly what we're having to deal with. And so when that happens, then the promise becomes like an anchor. It makes us courageous and bold to be able to face whatever we are facing in life. It is one of those promises that is just overflowing with the benefits of God that He's given to us. And so this is the first message in a series entitled, Living in the Power of the Holy Spirit. Now, the Holy Spirit is a subject that many people have lots of confusion about. And you've heard all kind of things about the Holy Spirit. I want to make it very clear what the Word of God says specifically and clearly about how the believer is to live in the power of the Holy Spirit, which simply says we're talking about a relationship to Him that affects everything we do every single day of our life. Now, if I don't understand what the promise is, I'm going to miss out on the blessing. If I understand the promise and am willing to claim the promise, I'm going to be blessed more and more continually throughout my life. So I want you to turn, if you will, to Acts chapter 1. And I want us to read these first 8 verses, and it's pretty evident what the background is. Jesus has been crucified, risen, and now He's doing exactly what He promised, that He would meet with His disciples, His followers, for some last words. So beginning in Acts chapter 1, verse 1, the first account I composed, Theophilus, about all that Jesus began to do and teach, until the day when He was taken up to heaven, after He had by the Holy Spirit given orders to the apostles whom He had chosen. To these He also presented Himself alive after His suffering by many convincing proofs, appearing to them over a period of 40 days and speaking of the things concerning the kingdom of God. Gathering them together, He commanded them not to leave Jerusalem, but to wait for what the Father had promised, which He said, "You heard from Me." But John baptized with water, but you will be baptized with the Holy Spirit not many days from now. So when they had come together, they were asking Him, saying, "Lord, is it this time You are going to restore the kingdom to Israel?" This was their major concern. Is this a time that Israel is going to be restored to its kingdom power? He said to them, "It's not for you to know the times or epochs which the Father has fixed by His own authority." Now, here's the important part. "But you will receive power when the Holy Spirit has come upon you. And you shall be My witnesses, both in Jerusalem and in all Judea and Samaria, even to the remotest parts of the earth." Look at that. You'll receive power when the Holy Spirit comes upon you. And as a result of that, He says, you're going to be My witnesses in Jerusalem, Judea, Samaria, to the very uttermost parts of the earth. So the title of this first message in the series is The Promise of the Father. And it's very interesting here, and also, for example, in Luke chapter 24, a little different occasion here. In this chapter, again, it's Luke's account of what happens in those last days. And again, Jesus has them together, and here's what He says. Verse 45, He opened their minds to understand the Scriptures. And He said to them, Thus it is written that the Christ would suffer and rise from the dead the third day, and that repentance of forgiveness of sins would be proclaimed in his name to all the nations, beginning from Jerusalem. You're witnesses of these things. You've seen these things. You've heard these things. Then he says in the 49th verse, and behold, he said, look, I'm sending forth the promise of my Father upon you, but you are to stay in the city until you're clothed with power from on high. He says, you've heard these things, you've seen these things, but you're not ready. You're not ready to live the Christian life. You're not ready to follow me, and you're not ready to do the work that I've called you to do. And you recall, he said, as you go, make disciples of all nations, baptizing them in the name of the Father, the Son, the Holy Spirit, teaching them to observe all the things that I've commanded you. And he says, you can stake your life on this. I'm going to be with you every single step of the way. So why would he say to them then, with that being in mind, why would he say to them then, wait until the Spirit of God comes upon you and clothes you with power? He's made this awesome promise. The promise of the Father is, I'm going to send the Holy Spirit upon you, and you're going to be clothed with power, fitted to live the Christian life, and listen, prepared to carry out the mission to which I've called you. And somebody says, well, he was just talking to his disciples. No, he wasn't. He was saying it to them, but what he promised to them is a promise that every single one of us has the right to claim, to believe it and to claim it, because the work and the ministry of the Holy Spirit is a part of our daily life. It's a part of God's plan for your life and my life. And if we go through our lives and neglect, ignore, become sort of passive, indifferent toward the person and the work of the Holy Spirit, we're going to be losers. Not only will we be losers, but other people will be losers, for the simple reason that God is going to use every single one of us who is willing to follow His will and His way, walk, listen, and live in the power of the Holy Spirit. He's going to use you to make an impact in the lives of other people. So when we think now what a promise is, what is a promise? Well, if you look in the dictionary, here's what you'll discover. A promise is simply an assurance given by one person to another person that he or she will do exactly what they said. That is, it's an assurance that one person will do or say, whatever the action may be, exactly what they said. That is, it simply means that you can trust them to perform what they promised. It is an assurance. Watch that word. An assurance that you give to another person gives to you, that you will perform what you promised, what act, whatever it may be. But if you look in the scripture, for example, and say, all right, what's the definition of a promise? It's simply this, and that is, it is a declaration of God, of God's intention to do what? To bestow graciously upon us a gift. So that's what he's doing. He is assuring us that he will bestow upon us graciously a gift, not what we deserve, but a gift. So when you're not thinking about the promises of God, his Almighty God saying to us what he will do in certain situations, depending upon what his requirements are, and what he will not do. So you can believe God. The scripture says he doesn't lie. You can believe that God will do exactly what he says he will do. And it's very evident in the scripture that when he makes a promise, he fulfills that promise. This is one of those promises filled, overflowing with abundant blessing for the believer. So let's ask ourselves the question, what is that? Well, here's the promise of the Father. The promise of the Father is that he will send the Holy Spirit upon those who are his followers. He will send the Holy Spirit upon them. That is the Holy Spirit with power. That is, there will be a very definite result of the Holy Spirit coming into the life of a person. Now, Jesus made that statement himself, and he made it, listen, and he said to his disciples when he made that promise, he says, now here's what you can expect. So he doesn't leave anything for doubt. So I want you to turn, if you will, to the 14th, 15th, 16th chapters of John. Here is the promise, and here he says, this is what you can expect as a result. Look in this 14th chapter, beginning with verse 16. He said to them, remembering that these are the nights
0: This is the night before his crucifixion. And these are the most precious things, I believe, Jesus said to those disciples when it comes to assurance and promise. Here's what he says. Beginning in verse 16, he says, here's the promise of the Father that he's going to send the Holy Spirit. Verse 16, I will ask the Father, he will give you another helper. That is, the Holy Spirit is coming as a helper, that he may be with you. Listen, he's going to come and he's going to be with you forever. Look in the 26th verse, same chapter. But the helper, that is the Holy Spirit, whom the Father will send in my name, he will teach you all things, bring all things to your remembrance that I've said to you. So he's going to come not only as a helper, he's going to come as a, listen, as a teacher. He's also going to come as one who brings, as he said, bring all these things to your remembrance. So these are the benefits of the Holy Spirit coming to the life of the believer. And then, for example, in the 15th chapter, look, if you will, in the 26th verse, he says, when he, the helper, the Holy Spirit comes, whom I will send from the Father, that is the Spirit of truth who proceeds from the Father, he will testify about me. That is, the Holy Spirit always points to Jesus. Nowhere in the Bible do you see the Holy Spirit talking about what he's going to do. He always pointing us to Jesus and what the Lord Jesus Christ will do in our life. Look in the 7th verse of the 16th chapter. But I tell you the truth, it is to your advantage, he says, that I go away. For if I do not go away, the helper will not come to you. But if I go, I'll send him to you. So he said, look, I must leave. Because in those days, Jesus was either here or there. He could not be in everybody's life at the same time. When the Holy Spirit came, something changed with all of that. So he says, it's absolutely essential that I go away. He says, because if I do, I'm going to send him, and when he comes, he says, here's what he's going to do. He says he's going to convict people of their sin. He's going to convict them of the righteousness of Christ, which simply means that the righteousness of Christ is God's sacrificial atoning, listen, sacrifice for the sins of mankind. Therefore, he, because he was righteous, is able to die for our sins, making salvation possible. Then he says not only conviction of sin, of righteousness, but also of judgment. That is, of the judgment to come. So when he comes, he's going to enlighten us, of course, about all of these things. In the 13th verse of the 16th chapter, that when he, the Spirit of truth, comes, he'll guide you into all truth. He's going to guide us into all truth. He's going to be our teacher, our guide, our helper. All of these things, he says, are the benefits of him coming. And so when you think about just that one aspect of the promise, he says, not only that, he says, but when he comes, he is going to clothe his children, that is, with power. He is going to indwell us, because he says when he comes, he'll abide with you and will be in you, and he's going to be in you forever. So the promise of the Father, he says, here's what you can expect. I'm going to send him. The Father's going to send him. I'm going to send him. When he comes, you can expect these things. He's going to abide with you, in you, with you forever. Your teacher, your guide, your instructor, your helper. All of these things will be true. So when you and I think about that, think about it in this light. When the Holy Spirit comes into your life, which is what happens when you trust him as your Savior, because the Scripture says that he indwells every single believer. He's coming to indwell us, abide in you. Help us, teach us, instruct us, and guide us, empower us, enable us to do anything and everything that the Father would have us to do. So therefore, that makes this promise an awesome promise, for the simple reason it affects me every single day of my life. So every day of your life, every believer has indwelling him and indwelling her. Listen, the person of the Holy Spirit. And with him comes all of these promises of what he is ready and willing to do in your life and my life every single day. And you remember what he said to them? He says, I'm not going to leave you as orphans. I'm not going to leave you to do this yourself. Why did he say to them, for example, wait in the city of Jerusalem until you be endued with power from on high? Here's the reason. Because even though they had walked with him for 3 years, listened to him, watched the miracles, watched him heal, watched him walk on water, in spite of all those things, he says, you're not ready. You're not ready. He says, you wait. In spite of the fact that you have seen me crucified, resurrected, in spite of all of that, you are not ready, listen, to live out the life I've called you to live. You are not ready to carry out the work that I've called you to do until the Holy Spirit comes into your life,
4: clothes you, enables you with supernatural power to live it out and to perform the work that I've called you to do. Now, we read those verses and say, well, that was for the apostles. Listen to this. Any person who thinks that he or she can live the Christian life apart from the Holy Spirit is absolutely doomed to failure, disappointment, and despair when it comes to trying to live the Christian life apart from the Holy Spirit, because God never intended for it to be that way. He said to them, you're not ready to live it. You can't live it apart from the Holy Spirit. You can't do the work that I've called you to do until the Holy Spirit comes. Somebody says, well, now in light of that, does that mean, for example, that I have to wait? No, you and I don't have to wait because the Holy Spirit has already come. And at Pentecost, and you remember the message that Peter preached at Pentecost, the Spirit of God came and he listened. He came into those and he operates differently in the New Testament than the Old Testament. In the Old Testament, the Holy Spirit would come upon people and clothe them with power to do work and then depart. In the New Testament, at Pentecost, the Holy Spirit came to indwell the church. I'm not talking about buildings, but the believer. Every single believer, every single person who's ever trusted the Lord Jesus Christ as their personal Savior is indwelt by the Holy Spirit. Somebody says, well, I don't feel that. It has nothing to do with feeling. It has to do with truth. Now, one of the confusing things about oftentimes you hear about the Holy Spirit is oftentimes it's about the power of the Holy Spirit, and you got these feelings and people hopping up and down doing this, that, and the other because they got filled with the Holy Spirit. There's nothing in the Bible says I've got to see lightning, jump up and down, shout, and roll around on the floor to be filled with the Holy Spirit. You know what it's all about? It's all about believing Him, trusting that He'll do exactly what He says. Now listen to this. But if the Spirit of Him who raised Jesus from the dead dwells in you, He who raised Christ from the dead will also give life to your mortal bodies through His Spirit who dwells in you. What is the mark of a believer? The mark of a believer is that he or she is indwelt by the Holy Spirit. Now, when we begin to understand who he is, all of a sudden, this becomes extremely important. Now, the meaning of the promise is oftentimes foreign to many people. They don't understand it. If you walked up to the average person and said, do you believe in the Holy Spirit? What's that? One of my primary objectives in this message is to help us to understand what is this promise. It is the promise of a person. And who is this Holy Spirit? We want to make that very clear. So that when somebody says, well, who is the Holy Spirit? You can say, here's who he is. Well, what difference does it make? It makes all these differences in your life every single day. And so most people do not understand. Therefore, they don't operate on the basis and glean the promises and the blessings of the Holy Spirit, which applies to every single one of us, no matter who we are. If we're a believer, and if you're not a believer, of course, it applies in a little different way. So let's think about that for a moment. If I do not understand who he is, listen, then what happens is I neglect a vital, important, essential part of the Christian life, because you cannot live the Christian life apart from the Holy Spirit. Likewise, it's important that I understand his essential role in every aspect of my life. It doesn't make any difference. Your relationships, your finances, your service, you're just living it out day by day, trying to be obedient to God. And oftentimes people are unaware of the position and the place and the work of the Holy Spirit in their salvation. You couldn't be saved apart from the Holy Spirit. Remember what Jesus said? He said, the Father's going to send him. I'm going away. Essential that I go away. If I don't go away, he'll not come. But when he comes, he's the one who convicts us of sin. He's the one who helps us to understand that Jesus died on the cross, and his death is a payment for our sins, makes it possible for us to be saved. It is the Holy Spirit who grants us the faith to believe what the Scripture teaches. In every aspect of our life, he's involved. And so when I see people saying, well, you know, I'm not interested in that, I want to say, well, then you're not interested in living the Christian life because you can't. For example, who is it that gives spiritual gifts to the believer? It is the work of the Holy Spirit, 1 Corinthians chapter 12. He's the one who's given the gifts, the Bible says, to whomsoever he will. And when the Scripture says, we just read a few moments ago in the 8th chapter of Romans, it is the Holy Spirit who resurrects the body of the believer. And so you can just go right down the Scripture thinking about all the ways that he works in our lives. For example, and you know this, He's very involved in answered prayer. Does he not say in Romans 8th chapter, oftentimes we don't know how to pray like we should, but the Holy Spirit of God makes intercession for us with groanings and pleadings. We don't even know what to ask. We don't even know how to ask it. And the Spirit of God is involved in our prayer life. And so we could just run down the gamut of all the things he's involved in. And certainly, as somebody says, well, but in my daily life, what about it? Well, think about it in this light. All of us want love, peace, joy, goodness, kindness, gentleness, self-control in our life. And the truth is, every single one of us has tried it. We've tried to live the Christian life. And you know what? Didn't work. Somebody says, well, what are you going to preach about a life that doesn't work? It doesn't work apart from the whole indwelling Holy Spirit. That's why he came to indwell us, because just like those disciples weren't ready till the Spirit of God came, neither are we. And likewise, listen, they couldn't do the work God called them to do successfully. Neither can we apart from the Holy Spirit. So when a person neglects this vital person in their life, they miss the blessing. They end up being fruitless. They become discouraged in the Christian life. And I'm an example of that. And growing up where I did and being saved at the age of 12 and being told that now grow up and be a good boy and live the Christian life, period. That's okay if you're 12. But when you get to be a little older than that, not very much older, what about next year? Then all of a sudden, well, you realize that it's not working. In other words, it's difficult with temptation, or it's difficult with your feelings toward people. And so what happens is you try and you pray and you ask God to forgive you and you work. And so you go along in the Christian life and you're doing your best and you're not satisfied with how you're doing. And is God pleased or is he not pleased? Are you doing enough or not doing enough? And what happens is most people can count more failures in the Christian life than they can successes. And the reason they don't serve God is because they don't feel adequate, feel guilty, got sin in their life. And on and on and on it goes. Something missing. And what's missing is this. He must live it through us. We cannot live it apart from the Holy Spirit. So lots of confusion about the Holy Spirit. And the truth is, people don't know who he is and don't realize how essential. And when I see people on the television going to church, and I'm not being critical, I'm just telling you like it is. Going to church, sit down, listen to a message, 30 minutes or whatever it might be, 40 minutes. Nobody has a Bible. Nobody has a pencil. Nobody taking notes. How much can you remember from what I say, for example, if you don't have a notepad? Not much. You won't remember much. Because as soon as you walk out on Sunday, what have you got on your mind? Be honest. Lunch. That's what you got on your mind. You don't have you're not going somewhere and sit down with somebody and say, let's go over that whole message so we won't forget any of it. You've got lunch on your mind. Well, I'm not opposed to lunch, but I am opposed to forgetting what you hear. And therefore, if you can't remember it, and nobody can, apart from taking the notes down, how is he going to enrich your life, drill into your mind and heart the truths that make a difference in the way you live and the benefits you glean from the promises of God every day? You're not going to do it unless the Spirit of God is indwelling you, working in your heart and teaching you, unless you want him to teach you in your life. So when it comes to this whole issue of the Holy Spirit, lots of confusion. People say, well, if you haven't spoken in tongues and if you haven't done this and if you haven't done that, they got all kind of things that the Word of God does not say you have to do. So we want to talk about the simple truth. So we want to answer the question, who is the Holy Spirit? Who is this person that the Father promised, and Jesus went to such great detail to say to his followers, now when he comes, this is what you can expect. So let's look at it for a moment. Who is the Holy Spirit? And if you'll notice in this chapter, he says, but you will receive power when the Holy Spirit, listen, does what? Comes upon you. First of all, let's say that if somebody said to you, who is the Holy Spirit? You may want to say, well, he's a part of the Trinity. They say, oh, well, what's the Trinity? Then you'd probably be saying, oh, because you see, sometimes people say, well, I believe in the Trinity. Well, what do you mean by that? Well, then they would say, well, you believe in three gods. No, we don't. There is the Godhead, God the Father, God the Son, God the Holy Spirit. That makes up the Godhead, one person. Now, I want to show you this in a moment. Now, I have a whole message on the Trinity, so I can't go into all the detail, but I want to show you that the Bible teaches there is a Trinity. God the Father, God the Son, God the Holy Spirit. Where do you first discover that? In the first chapter of the Bible, the second verse, the Spirit of God is hovering over the creation. In the first chapter, the 26th verse, here's what you find. God said, let us make man in our image to be like us. That is, listen, who is us? Who is us in the first chapter of the Bible? God the Father, God the Son, God the Holy Spirit, the Trinity. Now, proof of that, for example, let's go to the New Testament. And let's look, if you will, in the 14th chapter of John. I want you to look at two verses. So when somebody says to you, well, there's no such thing as a Trinity. If there's no such thing as a Trinity, then Jesus Christ misinformed us. Jesus Christ is not who he says he is. If there is no Trinity, watch this. I want you to look in this 14th chapter and look at all three persons of the Trinity in this 16th verse. I, Jesus speaking, will ask the Father, first person of the Trinity, and he will give you another helper, Holy Spirit, that he may be with you forever. That is the Spirit of truth, whom, not it, whom the world cannot receive because it does not know him. And he says, but you know him because he abides with you and will be in you. Three persons of the Trinity. Jesus speaking, referring to the Father and the Holy Spirit who will be in them. Look in the 26th verse. But the helper, the Holy Spirit, whom the Father will send in my name, he will teach you all things and bring all things to your remembrance that I've said to you. So here are two verses, there are many others, where all three persons of the Trinity are there. Now watch this. Jesus said, I and the Father are one. Two persons of the Trinity. And he said, we're one. Not two, but one. That is one in every area. One in mind, one in spirit, one in plan. Then he speaks about the Holy Spirit. The Trinity is the three persons of the Godhead. Listen, three persons of the Godhead that make up God. Now watch this. And all three have different roles. For example, if I should ask you today, where is God the Father today? What would you say? He's in heaven on his throne. Secondly, where is the Lord Jesus Christ today? Seated at the Father's right hand. Where is the Holy Spirit today? Dwelling within the believer. Absolutely 100% correct. So, you have the Godhead, God the Father, God the Son, God the Holy Spirit. Now watch this. Jesus said, if you've seen the Father, you've seen me. I and the Father are one. Either Jesus was the most arrogant imposter ever walked the face of this earth claiming to be God, or he's telling the truth. And he's telling the truth. I and the Father are one. The resurrections had settled that issue. Nobody's ever been resurrected from the dead as he. And so he not only was resurrected, seen for 40 days, ascended in the presence of his witnesses, seated at the right hand of the Father today to make intercession for us. So you have three persons of the Trinity. Now, very evident from the first chapter of the Bible all the way to the end. Now you say, well, now what's he like? The Holy Spirit is a person. He is not a thing and he is not a it. He's a person. Now, what qualities in a person's life do you have to have, for example, to have a person, that is, to have personal qualities in a person's life that make them a personality? Well, one would, for example, would be feeling, knowing, and will. Let's look at the Scripture, for example. 1 Corinthians, the Scripture talks about the Holy Spirit knowing. The Scripture speaks in the 1 Corinthians, again, in the 12th chapter, speaks of the Holy Spirit willing. He gives the spiritual gifts to whomsoever he will. He chooses. He makes a decision. And in Ephesians chapter 4, verse 30, he talks about do not grieve the Holy Spirit. Well, the only way you can grieve somebody is to have feelings. So the Holy Spirit is a person. He has feelings. He has a will. And listen, he has knowledge. So the Holy Spirit is not a something. He is somebody. The first time that I ever really realized that and learned that, I'd only been in seminary a couple of weeks, and I was seated at the table with a group of students, and I didn't know any of them. None of us know each other. And I said something, we were talking about the Holy Spirit. It, a fellow sitting across the table to me, he said, he didn't say a word at the point. He said, Charles, would you come by my room after lunch, dinner? I said, sure. I didn't know him, so he told me where he was, down the hall from where I live. And I walked in the room and I was very intimidated because he had books. He was a doctoral student. He had books from the bottom to the bottom of the wall to the top. The only thing you could see, a couple of windows and then the door. Everything else covered with books. So I felt very intimidated. So he pulled out a Greek Bible, laid it in front of me. I said, I've only been here 2 weeks. He said, that's okay. And he said, I heard you talk about the Holy Spirit at dinner tonight, and you called him an it. I said, well, I did, because that's what the Bible says. Me telling this guy that. I said, and I turned him to Romans 8 and just showed him. It said it. He said, well, let's look at this. Then he took me through the New Testament, every reference to the Holy Spirit to show me that he's not a it, he's a somebody. Do you think I ever forgot it? No, I never forgot it. And thank God he showed me that. Then my mind began to be open. I began to see. We're talking about somebody. We're not talking about, you see, the problem is that most people don't talk about the power of the Spirit. You know what? They're not interested in him. They're interested in what he has to offer. The power of the Holy Spirit. I want the power of the Spirit. And I heard a fellow one day on the television talking about, about the unction of the Spirit. They had a double unction of the Spirit. I said, well, wait a minute now. Does that mean that God only gave you half of it the first time? The first time you had this so-called unction, you only got half. Now he's giving you a double portion. So because what he gave you first wasn't enough, is that what you're telling me? Because there's no such thing as a double unction of anything, not in the spiritual realm. If God gives you something, he's going to give you enough of it. And the truth is, every single believer has the anointing of the Spirit. He's come upon you and he's in you. And I'm going to prove that in a few moments. So we're talking about a person. We're talking about a person who lives in each one of us, as Jesus made it very clear when he said, for example, he'll be in you, with you, and upon you. He says, clothed, for example, with power from on high. So all the evidence makes it very clear that the Holy Spirit is a person of the Trinity. So remember this. Wherever you are, whatever you're facing in life, here's who you have on the inside of you. Once you receive Jesus Christ as your personal Savior, the Bible says he came to indwell you. Romans chapter 8, if he's not indwelling you, you're not a believer. He's not indwelling you, not a Christian. Somebody said, well, I don't believe all that stuff, but I do believe in God and la la la and all that kind of foolishness. I want to tell you, my friend, according to the Scripture, the Spirit of God doesn't indwell you. You're not one of his. Now, if you've trusted him as your Savior, he's living within you. You may be totally ignorant because nobody's ever instructed you before, but I'm telling you, he's there to guide you, lead you, help you, strengthen you, enable you in every aspect of your life. That's who the Holy Spirit is. He is a person of the Trinity. Have you got it? Say amen.
5: Amen.
4: All right, now listen to this. Here's the second thing I want you to know about him, and that's this. The Holy Spirit, listen, the Holy Spirit is God's seal of ownership on you. He's God's seal of ownership on you. Turn, if you will, to Ephesians chapter 1. And let's look, if you will, at just a couple of verses here. He's God's seal of ownership. Because, once you trust the Lord Jesus Christ as your personal Savior, you are owned by God. Somebody says, well, I'm my own person. If you're a Christian, no, you're not. He says, listen, you've been purchased with a price. You've been bought with the blood of Jesus Christ. You are not your own. You don't have the right to do as you please, when you please, how you please, to whom you please. You belong to God. Now listen to what he says in Ephesians chapter 1. And let's look, if you will, as we said in verse 13 here. Notice what he says. He says, in him that is in Christ, also after listening to the message of truth. What's that? The gospel of your salvation. Having also believed, you are sealed in him, that is, in Christ, to be a part of him, he and you, with the Holy Spirit of promise, who is given as a pledge of our inheritance with a view to the redemption of God's own possession to the praise of his glory. Now, what's all that mean? It means simply this. When you trusted the Lord Jesus Christ as your Savior, that's what he said. After listening, you believed, you were sealed. You are sealed in the person of Christ. That is, you have become a part of him. He is now a part of you. He says, sealed in him with the Holy Spirit of promise. The Spirit of promise, whose? Holy Spirit. Given as a pledge. Pledge of what? Pledge of our inheritance.
0: A pledge of our future benefits. A pledge that you are forever a child of God. Listen, a pledge of our inheritance with a view looking forward to the redemption. Listen, the ultimate redemption of God's own possession to the praise of His glory. That is, He says, listen, you and I, our redemption is going to bring Him praise and glory. And somebody says, well, now, wait a minute now. Okay, I can possibly believe that I've been sealed as a child of God, but don't tell me that I'm sealed forever for the simple reason that I believe that even though I've been sealed, that if I live in sin, I can break that seal. What they're saying is I don't believe in eternal security. And, you know, I really have sympathy for people who don't believe that. I don't argue with them, unless I have to. I don't criticize people who believe that. I grew up believing that. And you know what? I'd have stood you down that it was true till I learned the truth. But here's what I want you to see. The Bible is very clear about this. Go, if you will, to Ephesians chapter 4 and listen. Listen what the Apostle Paul says. Because if you'll notice, we just read a few moments ago that this seal, he says, we were sealed in Him with the Holy Spirit of promise, who is given as a pledge, that is God's pledge, God's promise to us that we have an inheritance, looking forward to the redemption of God's own possession. What's this redemption? Go to Ephesians 4:30. Do not grieve the Holy Spirit of promise, by whom you were sealed for the day of redemption. That is, you are sealed as a child of God till the moment God takes you home. You're not sealed to your sin, sealed till you make a mistake, sealed to you this, sealed to you that, sealed under the day of redemption till God takes you home. Now, it's very evident. Listen, who is the Holy Spirit? The Holy Spirit is the person of the Trinity. He is God the Spirit, like God the Son, God the Father. When He comes into your life, He seals you forever as a child of God. Listen, He's omnipotent. And because you have trusted Him and His death at Calvary, He sealed you, He says, under the day of redemption. That is, He's sealing you. Listen, your inheritance is sealed. He says He's sealing you for that moment when He takes you home to be with Him. Child of God. That's part of who the Holy Spirit is. So when somebody says, well, you know, I believe in some things in the Bible, but there's all this stuff about the Holy Spirit that I don't really understand. I don't believe in all that. Well, you know what? Here's what you're saying. You don't believe in the Trinity who lives within you, who has sealed you as a child of God under the day of redemption. If He hadn't sealed you, you could be saved today and lost tomorrow. Forever and ever a child of God. That's part of who He is. But listen, He's more than that. And if you'll think about what Jesus said, for example, He said that the Holy Spirit is our helper. If you go back to John 14:15 for a moment, and we read those verses a few moments ago, and how many times does He speak of Him of being our helper? He says, for example, in the 14th chapter of John, verse 16, I'll ask the Father, He'll give you another helper, that He may be with you forever. 26th verse. But the Helper, the Holy Spirit, whom the Father will send in My name, He'll teach you all things, bring all things to your remembrance. And on He goes about the Helper. Think about this. What does that mean? This is why you can't ignore Him. Because the Father sent Him to do what? He called Him our Helper. How many of you have ever needed help? Absolutely. Well, what did you do? Tell your friends? Call the doctor? Go to the bank? Or did you cry out to the Holy Spirit who is within you to help you? Help me at this point. There are times when nobody can help you and me but Him. There are times when we're in circumstances nobody's help will work. There are times when we hurt so badly nobody else can help us. There are times when the sorrow is so deep and so overwhelming no one can drag us out of that but Him. He is our helper. Now, when does He help us? Anytime, every time you and I are willing to call on Him. If I am not aware of who He is, if I'm not aware that I have living on the inside of me an omnipotent, omniscient helper, He knows all the circumstances of what I need. He knows all the circumstances of where I am. And He knows exactly what it'll take to help me at that moment. I don't know about you, but I don't want to live without Him. For the simple reason, listen, you're not going to make it. Now, you may make it in the eyes of the world, but you're going to die.
4: You're not indwelt by the Holy Spirit, you're not going to heaven. He says, only if we're indwelt by Him. That's the promise of the Father. He sent Him to indwell us, to give us absolute assurance that no matter what happens. And here He is, our helper. It's not enough for Him to be the Trinity in His position of power and authority. It is not enough for the Holy Spirit, not only to be our helper, but to be one who has sealed us. He says, listen, He understands that you and I need help every day. We need help in our relationships, help in our finances, help with our children, help with our vocation, help with the struggles we have, help in temptation, help in trials, help in criticism. We need help in every aspect of our life. And the difference between, listen, the difference between a contented, happy, joyous, godly, listen, believer and one who is not is that one understands and exercises his or her rights in the Holy Spirit and one

guidance. He said that when he comes, he will, listen, he will guide us into all truth. And the 13th verse, but when he, the Spirit of truth, comes, he will guide you into all the truth. He'll not speak on his own initiative. He won't talk about himself. Whatever he hears from the Father, from Jesus, he will speak and he will disclose to you what is to come. He will glorify me. He will take from me and disclose it to you. He's our guide. For example, more than likely tomorrow, or maybe before this day is over, you're going to need a sense of direction about something. What you should say to this person, what decision you should make. We all need guidance. Well, we have the guide within us. Well, listen, watch this. We have a divine compass within us. We have a divine director within us. He's the Holy Spirit. One of his responsibilities is to guide us into all truth. What's the truth about this situation? And sometimes you and I have to make decisions in circumstances. We don't know all the facts. Watch this. We don't know all the facts. Most of the time, we don't know all the facts. But we know somebody who does, and that's the Holy Spirit. Now, watch this. Sometimes he's going to tell you to do something that you're going to think, that couldn't be God. There's no way that could be God. Remember, who knows all the facts and you don't. When the Spirit of God gives you direction, it'll always be the right direction, the right time, the right thing, no matter what. Because he's omniscient. He knows when we need direction, and he knows which direction we need to move in. For example, if you're an investor, you may say, well, now, this is a critical issue in my life. God, I need your help. My motivation is not to get rich. My motivation is to do the right thing. Or, for example, if it's to buy a house or a car or marry somebody, whatever it might be, you have living within you the infinite, omniscient God who only gives out perfect, truthful information. And you tell me you can live without him? No, you can't. You can live some kind of life without him, but you can't live the life that God intends for you to live without him. He's our guide. For example, in the Old Testament, there are lots of verses. Trust in the Lord with all your heart. Lean not to your own understanding. In all your ways, listen, acknowledge him. He says he'll guide you. He'll make your path straight. The work of the Holy Spirit. He said, I will teach you in the way you should go. I will guide you with my eye. How does that matter? Because that's the work of the Holy Spirit living within us. All these verses, these promises that you and I claim. Listen, the Father sits in heaven, reigning upon his authority. The Lord Jesus sitting at the right hand, making an intercession for us, doing his work. The Holy Spirit living within us, doing what? Enabling us, empowering us to live out this godly life that he wants us to live. So, he certainly wants to guide us to make the right decisions in life, whatever that might be. Now, there are a lot of other things, for example, we could say, but certainly he is, listen, he, one of his responsibilities is to be our teacher. Now, watch this carefully. I'm not the teacher, I'm a mouthpiece. I'm a mouthpiece. The Holy Spirit is the teacher. And so he said, he will teach you all things and bring all things to your remembrance. Now, I want to give you a verse that I had a little incident with a fellow years ago that I've never forgotten. And he was a young guy, and he sort of approached me and sort of attacked me about being a teacher. Well, I never said I was. I don't know where he got the idea. I hope he got it from watching and listening, but with his attitude, don't know whether he did or not. But anyway, finally, I listened to him and talked to him and realized I wasn't getting anywhere, so I wouldn't talk to him anymore. So he comes to my house and parks in front of my house one morning, and so I just watched every once in a while, look at it, and so probably pretty close to lunchtime. He'd been at there about 3 hours. Well, I think he's just scoping the place out. Good. So finally, the doorbell rings. I go to the door. So we get in this little discussion. I won't let him in. I've already talked to him. And he begins to tell me that the Bible says that I'm not a teacher, that we don't need a teacher. I don't know how. He was so mixed up. He was unbelievable. But anyway, it taught me a lesson because I looked at this verse and I said, mm-hmm. Anyway, so I listened to him and he's telling me that the Bible says that we're our own teacher. We don't need anybody to teach us. I said, is that true? He said, that's in the Bible. Where is it? 1 John chapter 2, verse 27. So look at it. What he said, watch this now. This is a perfect example. What he said was true. Listen to this. But now don't leave me there. Watch this. John is talking to his followers, his believers, and they're

0: having a terrible time with those who are trying to deceive everybody. Verse 25. This is the promise which he himself made to us, eternal life. Now, you may, if you don't know where 1 John is, Revelation, Jude, 3rd, 2nd, 1 John. Not the gospel, but the epistle. 1 John, I want you to get this down. So here's what he says. These things I've written to you concerning those who are trying to deceive you. Now watch this. I'm writing this to you because I want you to understand. Listen, I'm writing to you, these things to you because there are those who are trying to deceive you. As for you, the anointing which you received from him, that is from Christ, abides in you, and you have no need for anyone to teach you, but as his anointing teaches you about all things and is true and is not a lie, and just as it has taught you, you abide in him. Now, what he's simply saying is this, that you believers, watch out. These deceivers can't teach you anything. The Spirit of God is the one who's the teacher. So he's not saying that no one needs to be teaching, because if that were true, Jesus made a mistake. What did he say? As you go, make disciples of all nations, teaching them to observe all the things that I've commanded you, and I'm with you all the way even to the end of this age. Well, if everybody who was saved, no one needed a teacher, then he wouldn't have said that. And besides that, you remember what Paul said to Timothy. He said, teach those who are able to teach others also. Now, so we are the mouthpieces. Who is the teacher? The teacher is the Holy Spirit. He's living within you. Now watch this. For example, let's say that I preach this message and all of you listen carefully and all of you may be listening to all of this so you get it all. Now, let's say that I take the first row here, preach this message, and I say, starting on this end, tell me what you heard today. I guarantee you everybody on the front row and every row is going to hear something a little different. And here's the reason. Because the Spirit of God takes the Word of God and interprets it to the heart of the hearer on the basis of what they need to hear and what they can understand. I'll give you an example of that. Sometimes I preach and somebody will come to me and they'll say, oh, Dr. Stanley, that was such a fantastic sermon. I was so blessed. I mean, God spoke to my heart. I just love you. I'll say, well, what did he say to you? This is the truth, so help me. They'll tell me something that's fantastic that I never said. In fact, I wish I had. Let's put it that way. I wish I said that. You know who that is? That's the Holy Spirit. I'm the mouthpiece. The Spirit is the teacher. You have inside of you the one to teach you the truth. Now, let me say this. If you start coming up with something that contradicts the Word, you're not listening to the Holy Spirit. You're just coming up with your own stuff. And so the Spirit of God, listen, the Holy Spirit will never tell you, he'll never teach you something that is a contradiction to the Word of God. Now, there are interpretations of the Word. I understand that. Interpretations of the Scripture. But he's not going to interpret it and contradict himself. Therefore, even though you and I have the teacher within us, we are still open to be taught. Listen, we are open to hear the truth of the gospel. For example, how many of you have sat here for years and people always tell me, I've heard you. And this young man walked up to me and he said, I've been listening to you for 25 years. I said, how old are you anyway? Anyway, so it's just interesting. After you've been around a while, people tell you how long they've been listening. Well, the Holy Spirit is the teacher. Now, how much do you want to learn? How much do you want to know? That is up to you. Because if you ask the Spirit of God to teach you the truth, Lord, not only let me hear what this man's saying, but I want you to teach me, what is it you're saying to me, Lord? It's like people who want to pray for the service. They'll say, oh, God, I want you to bless all those hearers out there and let them all hear the truth today. Well, what about you, buddy? That's what I want to say. Why don't you say us? Not you all, but us. And so all of us need the Word of God. I need it. I love opening the Word of God to see what he's going to say to me. I'm always learning something new. And if you think you have arrived that you know it all, then you know what? You are totally deceived. Until Jesus comes, and if he doesn't come for 1,000 years, every time we open this book, we'll see something we've never seen, because the mind of God is infinite. And listen, our circumstances change. Things change in our life, and so what does he do? He interprets the Word of God according to what you and I need. Now, that doesn't mean that he's going to give somebody a misinterpretation, but it means that when you hear the truth, you will hear what the Spirit of God wants you to hear. Now, if you have your blinders down on, or you have your wall up, and you've already decided before you get here that don't get into that subject, I don't want to hear about that subject, don't tell me anything about that, you know what? Then you just walk away deceived. Watch this carefully. You want to open your heart to the truth of God's Word, you better be careful who you listen to. Not being critical, I'm just saying you have to be careful who you're listening to. Because there are people who will tell you things that absolutely is not true of the Word of God. And that's how you get deception, division, and all the rest. Now, let me just mention one other thing here that tells us who the Holy Spirit is and what He's up to in our life, and that's this. And that is that He's the source of our spiritual power. Now, what is the power of the Holy Spirit? It is God's power. It is God's energy. And listen, God's energy and God's authority. So how would we define it? We would say that the power of the Holy Spirit is God's divine energy and authority. Listen, energy and authority released in the life of the believer for the purpose of godly living and fruitful service. And it's a simple definition, but I think it's a good definition. It is God's divine energy and authority. That is, when you are indwelt with the Holy Spirit, you have authority. You're speaking the truth of God's Word. Or your conduct has authority in it when you're living a godly life. Divine energy and authority released in the life of the believer for what purpose? Not for boasting, but for what purpose? Godly living and fruitful service. The power of the Holy Spirit. Living in this power. And what we're going to be talking about is living in this power, living in the authority and the energy and the wisdom and the guidance and the strength and the help of the Holy Spirit. The awesome promise of God. The promise of the Father, Jesus said. So I simply ask you this question. What about your Christian life? Do you know, do a little bit more mumbling and grumbling than you do praising God? Do you have needs and you wonder why God doesn't meet them? Do you wonder why your life's not fruitful? Why there's no peace and love and joy in your life? When that's all the work of the Holy Spirit. It's not what we work up. It's what He releases within us. When we say, for example, He releases His energy and His authority, there's so much involved in that. His peace, His joy, His goodness, His self-control. It is God working in every single one of us every day. And He will work, listen, He will release in you all that is needed in proportion to your release to Him, the full surrender of your life. Is there a price to pay? Well, sure there is. This is why you have to decide. Is that what I want in my life? The Spirit of God exercising, working all these things out in my life, energizing me, enabling me, empowering me, guiding me, teaching me, instructing me, helping me. Is that what I want in my life? Or do I want to just do my own thing? Wander through life trying the best I can to do my thing my way, which is really an act of rebellion. And then you wonder why. No contentment, no real peace, no real joy. It's a choice we make. And it's my prayer you make a very wise choice. And Father, how grateful we are for your love for us. Pray the Holy Spirit who abides in each one of us. Sink these truths so deep they're inescapable. That you would bring them back to us day by day. Reminding us of who is this wonderful Holy Spirit. I pray that if there's somebody listening who's never been saved, help them to understand what they're missing. What they can be, what they can do, if they'll just surrender their life to you, is my prayer in Christ's name. Amen.
1: 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Stop by as often as you can. We're on around the clock. With a message from God's Word, here's Charles Stanley.
0: Just as we have changing scenes and seasons in nature, we have changing seasons in our own life. And if you'll think about it, we have spring and summer and fall and winter, and all of them have different characteristics. We don't have one long, continuous spring or one continuous summer, but changing seasons in our life and changing seasons in nature. And oftentimes we forget the fact that we have those seasons in our own life. Naturally, when it comes to time, we have infancy and childhood and youthfulness and young adulthood and median adulthood and the latter years of our life. And so it is also when it comes to the circumstances of our life, we have seasons in our life. We have seasons, for example, of productivity, when we feel like that we're getting ahead in life and accomplishing and achieving. And then there are those seasons when we feel like we're just standing still and things not getting anywhere. Or it could be that we feel like we're going backwards or we're losing. There are those seasons in our life when we are feeling happy and contented and everything is sort of going our way. Then there are those seasons that are not so happy and not so contenting. In fact, they are very discontenting and oftentimes full of frustration. There are those seasons in which we feel that we are prosperous and there seems to be plenty, in fact, even more than we need. And then there are those seasons when sometimes we have to come to the place we have to work at making ends meet. Personally, I think it's always good for everybody at some point in life to go through the season where they have to work at making ends meet so that we'll never forget where we came from, nor will we forget that whose hand it is that provides what we need. Likewise, there are seasons when you and I have great strides forward in our spiritual life. We take giant steps forward, and we're growing, and we're excited about the Lord and about His Word and about what He's doing in our life. Then there are those seasons that appear to be barren, and we read the Word of God, and somehow it just doesn't seem to get through. Or we pray, and it just sort of ricochets off the wall, and we begin to ask ourselves, God, where are you? And we feel maybe a little distant, a little strange from God. We read the Scriptures and remind Him of what He says, and somehow it doesn't seem to get through. There are those seasons in our life when we feel confident and very secure about our present as well as our future. Then there are those seasons that we don't feel very confident. We don't feel very secure. We have doubts and anxieties about situations and circumstances in life. There are those seasons in which we feel very healthy and vibrant, like we could whip the world. Then there are those seasons of illness and discouragement and despondence and sometimes even to despair. There are those seasons when we feel very loved, very accepted, very wanted. And then there are those seasons where we feel rejected, unwanted, uncared for, isolated, shut out, and separated. There are those seasons when our future looks promising and exciting and fantastic. Then there are those seasons when they look a little bleak, a little cloudy, a little dark, a little dreary. And the question for us is this: is there some principle or is there some truth in the Word of God that will encourage you and me in those difficult, trying times when the seasons of our life seem to be in the negative case? Is there some scripture, some principle in the Word of God that works through every single season of life? Or do we have to fumble through the Bible and find one truth for this season, one truth for that season, another principle this season, another principle that season? Or is there one single principle? Somebody says no, because when I think about all the different seasons of life that I go through or have been through in life, surely there isn't one single principle in the Bible that will take care of all of those. And I am here to tell you today, yes, there is. There is one single principle that will see you through, sustain you, and encourage you in every single changing season of life, no matter what. And that's what I want to talk about in this message. Encouragement for every season of life, whether it is seasons of time or whether it is seasons of circumstances, we're all going through them. And the question is there a principle? Yes, there is. And I want you to turn, if you will, to the book of Lamentations. That's Isaiah, Jeremiah, Lamentations, Ezekiel. And I want you to turn, if you will, to the third chapter. And I want to read one single verse, or two verses here, really. Two verses of Scripture here. One of these verses you're very familiar with. Listen to what he says, beginning in verse 22 of Lamentations chapter 3. The Lord's loving kindnesses indeed never cease, for His compassions never fail. They are new every morning. Great is your faithfulness. What is the one single principle in Scripture that God will use to absolutely sustain us through every changing, moving season in our life? And that principle is the faithfulness of God. The faithfulness of God is the one single principle that'll see you through every changing season, no matter how deep, no matter how dark, no matter how despairing, no matter how depressing, no matter how hopeless, no matter how helpless, or no matter how good things are. There is a single principle that will encourage you through every single one of them. So I want us to think about this principle, and I want us to think about it in the light of this whole idea that we are going through these changing seasons, and all of us do. And if you're a very, very young person, maybe in your early teens or earlier than that, and you think, well, where am I? Well, if you're in your childhood, let me just say to you, if I can give you a word of encouragement, listen to this message very carefully, you're going to need it the rest of your life. And if you're in the latter years of your life, you already know. You've already been through a lot of seasons in your life. Some of them are bare, some of them are barren, some of them are harsh, some of them are cruel, some of them are difficult, some of them are painful. On the other hand, some of them have been fantastically exhilarating to you. But whatever season you're in, here is a principle that works. So let's look at it for a moment. When we say the faithfulness of God, what do we mean? Well, the faithfulness of God is one of His attributes, one of His characteristics. When you think about the faithfulness of God, it simply means this: that God always does exactly what He says He will do, that He keeps every single one of His promises, that when you think about what He's like and you think about all of His attributes, think about His faithfulness. His faithfulness means that He's constant. He doesn't change. That He is reliable, that He's unwavering, that He's unfailing, that He's trustworthy, that He's steadfast. He never fails, He never falters, and He never forfeits. Whatever God says He will do, He will always do it. He's faithful in good times, He's faithful in bad times, because you see, it is His very nature to be faithful. And we read in our text, He says, "Great is Thy faithfulness." And that is the writer's way of saying, when he looks at the faithfulness of God and what is involved in the fact that He's an unchanging, never-ending, and always reliable God, how great is the faithfulness of God that it covers every single season of life. And so as you think about that, and you think about the seasons of life that you're in, if you just take a moment and look at your own life for a moment, ask yourself this question: what season of life am I in? Then I want us to look at two or three verses. There are lots of verses, but I just want to give you a few verses in the Scripture concerning God's faithfulness, because God makes a great deal about emphasizing His faithfulness all through the Scriptures. And I want to give you a few verses, and then I want us to go through these changing seasons of our life and look at the principles, and I want us to ask ourselves the question, what's the basis of my believing that? In other words, I know that's what the Bible says, but logically and reasonably, what's the basis for me believing that I can trust God to be reliable, constant, unwavering, unfailing, trustworthy in every single season of my life? Well, I believe the Bible is very clear about that. So I want us to look at our particular verse here in Lamentations, first of all, and listen to what He says in verse 22. He says, "The Lord's loving kindnesses indeed never cease, for His compassions never fail." They're not there sometimes, but never cease, never fail means that it's constant, reliable, unwavering, unfaltering, and unchanging. That is God's care for us, His love for us, His provision for us, His protection of us, His interest in us never ceases, never changes. And He says they're new every morning. Now, you can spend some days of your life, and when the day is ended, you feel completely depleted and worn out and frazzled on your nerves or whatever it might be. And yet you wake up the next morning, what happens? You feel refreshed. You have a brand new day. God intends for His children to wake up every morning with this truth: God is going to be faithful to me today. It is His nature to be faithful. He's not going to fail me today. He's not going to waver on me today. He's not going to change on me today. He's not going to be forgetful. God is going to be faithful to me today. Great is Thy faithfulness. I want you to turn, if you will, to Deuteronomy chapter 7. And in this particular chapter, God, through Moses, is telling His people, reminding them, in fact, He's warning them about what could happen and may happen when they get into the promised land, which He promised them. And now they're headed in that direction. And so he speaks through Moses and he reminds the people that they're a holy people, that God didn't choose them because of their numbers. He chose them because he loved them. So he says, beginning in verse 7 of Deuteronomy chapter 7, "The Lord did not set his love on you nor choose you because you were more in number than any of the peoples, for you were the fewest of all peoples. But because the Lord loved you and kept the oath which he swore to your forefathers, the Lord brought you out of by a mighty hand and redeemed you from the house of slavery, from the hand of Pharaoh, king of Egypt. Know therefore that the Lord your God, he is God, the faithful God who keeps his covenant and his loving kindnesses to a thousandth generation with those who love him and keep his commandments," which is his way of saying to them, God has brought you out of Egyptian bondage. And now God is going to take you to the promised land. God is being faithful. And he's not being faithful to you because you're a large group. He says, because you are one of the smallest groups. He says, God is being faithful to you because he loves you. That is the same reason that God is faithful to you and me, because he loves us. He loves us because it is his very nature to love. And so when you look at that verse of scripture, you realize that he's simply saying, here's what I promised Abraham, Isaac, and Jacob. And now I'm keeping my promise. I'm going to get you into the holy land, the land of promise. Look, if you will, in Psalm 36 for a moment. Psalm 36. And notice what he says in this passage. Beginning in verse 5, he says, "Your loving kindness, O Lord, extends to the heavens. Your faithfulness reaches to the skies," which is his way of saying that God's faithfulness is immeasurable. You can't put it in a box. You can't contain it. It is the very nature of an infinite God to be reliable, trustworthy, constant, unwavering, unfailing, and unfaltering in every single promise and in every single thing he promises to do. Then if you want to go to the New Testament, turn, if you will, to 1 Corinthians for a moment. And look, if you will, in this first chapter. There are many, many verses, but we're just taking a few here. And I want you to notice what he says. So absolutely, absolutely faithful in who he is, what he does, and how he goes about it. He says, for example, if you'll notice in verse 9, "God is faithful, through whom you were called into fellowship with his Son, Jesus Christ, our Lord." Then I want you to go back to verse 8 on purpose. I read it in this direction on purpose. He says, "Jesus Christ, the Lord Jesus Christ, who will also confirm you to the end, blameless in the day of our Lord Jesus Christ," which is his way of saying that God who saved you, he has confirmed you and he is going to keep you all the way to the end, not only of this age, but all the way to the moment he takes you home and takes you to heaven. That is, whatever God has begun in you and me, God is going to complete. Why? Because he is a faithful God. He is not going to forgive us of our sins and save us on some basis other than the fact that he's a holy God, a loving God and a forgiving God. He doesn't save us on the basis of conduct, promises, and behavior, because that would be altered. It would be up and down and changing. He saves us. And he says, based on his faithfulness, he will confirm us to the end. He's going to take us all the way to glory. Now, there are lots of verses you and I could refer to concerning his promise to be faithful to us and to be reliable and so forth. One of the things he certainly wants us to do as a result of that is to trust him. And there are lots of verses in the Bible that we encourage to trust him. But turn back, if you will, to Psalm 56 for a moment. And in this 56th Psalm, which is one of many, many Psalms in which you and I are encouraged to place our trust in him, listen to what he says beginning in verse 3. The psalmist says, "When I am afraid, I will put my trust in you, in God whose word I praise. In God I have put my trust. I shall not be afraid. What can mere man do to me?" So I want you to turn, if you will, to the 62nd Psalm and look, if you will, in verse 8. Another encouragement to put our trust in God's faithfulness. He says, verse 8, "Trust in him at all times. O people, pour out your heart before him." God wants us to trust him. And of course, most of us know Proverbs 3, 5, and 6. But in case you don't, you might turn there. And he says, "Trust in the Lord with all your heart." He says, "Don't lean on your own understanding, but in all your ways acknowledge him, and he shall direct your path." Acknowledging what about him? Acknowledging his will for our life, acknowledging his trustworthiness, that he is a faithful God who is going to keep his promise to us and he is going to do exactly what he promised to do. So when you think about the fact that all of us are going through changing seasons of life, and we need some anchor, something to encourage us when those seasons of life become very negative, very, very hurtful, very painful, very disillusioning, very discouraging, and oftentimes very hopeless, and at times we feel very helpless. Is there some principle? Yes, there is. It is the faithfulness of God. And not only has he promised it to his people in the Old Testament and the New Testament, he's promised to be faithful to every single one of us because he is, by nature, a faithful God. Now, somebody says, well, but now what's the basis of me believing that God is faithful? What's the basis of me believing that he can be faithful in this season of life and that season? And all of us have been through changing seasons of life. And is God faithful in some, most? And oftentimes people go through seasons of life and they feel distant from God. They don't sense God's presence. And it looks like God doesn't care. And it looks like he's not answering their prayer. And looks like that somehow he doesn't seem to be interested in their present or their future. They seem to have no sense of direction and life seems to be sort of despairing and discouraging to them. Is God faithful then? Yes, he is. Well, why should I believe he is? Well, let me just give you four reasons for believing that he is. Number one, you can trust him to be faithful because, listen, because he is, by his very nature, he is omniscient. He knows everything. I need to know that God is absolutely omniscient, which means this, that in whatever season of life you may be, whether it's in your youthfulness, your early adulthood, those median years or those latter years, or those very, very late latter years of your life, no matter what you're facing in life, what your circumstance, what the difficulty, what the hardship may be, I need to understand that my circumstance is fully understood by an omniscient God who knows every detail of this season in which I'm going through. This season of pain or hurt, a difficulty or trial, because he's omniscient, he knows every single aspect of it. He knew it before it happened, before it was going to happen. He knows all the details of it presently. He knows why he has allowed it to happen. He knows what's involved and why these things transpire in our life. He knows exactly where you and I are in every season. He knows that we may be in the end of this season, the beginning of this season. He knows that we're in the middle of this one. He knows how much pain we feel, how much hurt we feel. He knows oftentimes that we may be tempted to doubt that he really loves us because of the intensity of what we are feeling. One of the basis by which you and I can believe that he's going to be faithful is this, that he's omniscient. By his very nature, he knows every single detail of where you are in your life at this moment, what you need, what you feel like you need, where you're hurting, and what he knows is going to take to bring healing to your soul, to your spirit, to your body, or to meet your needs. So one of the basis is the fact that he is omniscient. A second basis is the fact that he is omnipotent, that he is God Almighty, as the scripture calls him, which means that he has all power. Now, how do I apply that to my life? Because he is a faithful God, and because he knows every single detail and has all power, I can rest assured that my God has adequate power to meet every single solitary need, to control and move the circumstances and the seasons of my life, and to supply every single need that you and I have in those seasons, and to enable us to walk through them with a sense of confidence and assurance, knowing in our heart that while there may be snares along the way, he's going to see us through no matter what. He has the power to control every season of life. There are some seasons that you and I go through, we think, well, God, you could have avoided that. He could have. But you remember what he says in Romans 8:28? He says, our God is engineering every single circumstance of our life for his purpose, his glory, and for our good. So think about it. Whatever season of life you and I are in, God is working out a purpose. It doesn't make any difference why you got there or how you got there. God allowed it to happen in your life. And so he has something in mind. He could have just passed you through that. And you see, he also has the power to speed up the process in that season. Slow down the process in that season. What is it that determines how fast you and I go through some season of life? Well, I think it depends upon God's purpose for us. And if in his purpose he knows that this season needs to be prolonged, then you know what he's going to do? He's going to arrange the circumstances of our life to prolong that season until he accomplishes everything he has in mind. Now, all of us, certainly I would, we'd like to take shortcuts on some seasons. Then we'd like to say, well, Lord, in this season, just forget the change business and just let it keep on going and going and going. But you know what? He says he's engineering our circumstances according to his good pleasure, his purpose, his glory, and for our good. God knows that we need changing seasons. God knows that you and I, we profit from seasons of joy and happiness and peace and contentment. He also knows that you and I profit most in those seasons of trial and heartache and pain and suffering and things we don't understand and things we can't figure out. And sometimes those seasons seem to be the longest. And sometimes they take us into valleys. And sometimes they take us through waters. And sometimes they take us through fire. And oftentimes we're asking God, if you're really God, where are you? He is the same faithful God he's always been. You know what he's doing? He's just taking us through this season in order to accomplish his purpose and to make us the persons he wants us to be, to accomplish the things he wants us to accomplish in life. God is engineering every single season of our life. Well, we said one of the bases is the fact that he knows all about it. Secondly, he has all power to control. And there's a third, and that is God's omnipresence, which simply means this, that every season of life that you and I have ever traveled through, we have traveled through that season in the presence of an omniscient, omnipotent God. We have not traveled through a single season of life as a believer alone. We have traveled side by side. We have traveled hand in hand. We have traveled in the presence of the living God who said, I will never leave you nor forsake you. No matter what the season may be, no matter how long, how short, how intense, how painful, or how easy, he says, I'll be there. What an awesome, wonderful thought that God is so faithful. Listen, that no matter how far you and I may run, we're never beyond the reach of a God who is full of loving kindness, tender mercy and compassion, and those qualities in him and toward us absolutely never cease. Great is thy faithfulness. And we can sing that song, and we can sing it with enthusiasm, with conviction. Great is thy faithfulness. But I want you to understand that the reasons we sing that song is because not only is he faithful, but he wants that faithfulness to be a living reality in our life. It's one thing to sing it. It's something else to believe it. It's one thing to praise him about it. It's something else to apply to our life. God, you're faithful. That means no matter what, you're going to be the same today, yesterday, tomorrow, and forever. Which brings me to the fourth basis for believing that. And that is that his immutability, that is that God is changeless. He doesn't change. He is the same God all the time. We change. Things about us change, our seasons change, but there's something that does not change. It's somebody, it's Almighty God. The same God who created Adam in all of his perfection is the same God who is watching over every single one of us. He hasn't changed, he hasn't aged, he's not become younger, he's not become stronger, he's not become weaker, he's not become richer, he's not become poorer. He is this absolutely changeless, omnipotent, omniscient, omnipresent God who is faithful to every single one of his children, no matter what. Every season of our life, in that changing season, and oftentimes in those seasons, things change every day. We have surprises in our life that we don't plan on. Interruptions in our schedule, interruptions in our plans, interruptions in our dreams, interruptions in our ventures, and what's going on? God is being faithful. So the basis of believing and trusting him in every season of life is who he is. He is an omniscient, all-knowing, omnipotent, all-powerful, omnipresent God who never changes because it is his nature to be always everything that he is. He can't love you any more than he does or love you any less. He can't be any better to you than he is or any less. He is doing and working in our lives according to his perfect will. Now, in light of all of that, let's think about some of these seasons that you and I go through. And what I want to do is to take you through some of them. And I want you to remind, it won't take you through all of them, take us a long time, but I want you to see how in each of these changing seasons of our life, he gives us a word to remind us of his faithfulness. So just get ready now and let's go through some of these and let's begin, if you will, with a text when he says in Lamentations chapter 3 that his loving kindnesses never cease. He says they never fail. He says his compassions never fail and they're new every single morning. Great is your faithfulness. Now, what is certainly involved in that? That in the changing seasons of our life, God is going to provide every single thing that you and I need, whether it is health, whether it is something material, whether it is something emotional, no matter what it is, because what he says, listen, his loving kindness is indeed never cease. His compassions never fail. They're near every morning. That is, he is sensitive to who we are and what's going on. And every single morning when you and I awaken, we can awaken in the absolute faithfulness that we have a God who's watched over us all night long. Because during the night, you were totally unconscious. You were not even aware that you existed. When you went to sleep, you became unconscious. No consciousness of existence. God awakens us every morning. What does he awaken us to? I'm afraid a lot of people think, well, I awaken to another dreary, drudgery day. But you know what? If you would awaken every morning and first of all focus your attention upon the God, the faithful God who kept your heart pumping all night long, kept your lungs, listen, expanding all night long, kept the blood flowing in your body all night long, kept you alive even though you may have come close to death, so to speak, totally unconscious that you even existed. Who is it that kept you? It is Almighty God. He is faithful when you're asleep, faithful when you're awake. Faithful when you love him, faithful when you don't love him. Faithful when you're good, faithful when you're bad. Faithful when you're needy, faithful when you have plenty. He is a faithful, loving God, ready, willing, present in every season of our life. Well, let's think about some of these other seasons. And so whether it's what we need or whatever it might be. Let's, for example, think about those seasons of our life when we go through temptation and trial. Look, if you will, in 1 Corinthians chapter 10 for a moment. Those times of trial, difficulty, hardship, temptation, whatever it might be. Listen to what he says. In this season of our life, and there are seasons of life that oftentimes are prolonged, there are trials that go on and on and on, or temptations that a person may face over a period of time. Listen to what he says in verse 13. No temptation or trial has overtaken you, but such as is common to man. And God is faithful, who will not allow you to be tempted beyond what you're able, but will with the temptation, he'll provide the way of escape also that you may be able to endure it. Now, what is he saying? Watch this. God is so faithful to you and to me that he, listen, in his omniscience, he is overseeing, in his omnipotence, he is in his power, putting a limitation on, controlling every temptation and every trial you and I face so that he does not allow it to be so strong, so powerful, that it will overwhelm us if we're willing to place our trust in him. So that when we come to difficulties and trials and temptations in life, we are to look to the faithfulness of God to see us through it. Nowhere does he say, depend upon yourself. While we're to pray and so forth, that's one thing. But praying doesn't get us through. It's the faithfulness of God. Listen to what he said. He said, these things are common to us. God is faithful, who will not allow you to be tempted or tried beyond what you're able, but with that trial of temptation, make a way of escape that you may be able to endure it. He's there in those times of trial. For example, what about the times you and I are under satanic attack? Look, if you will, in 2 Thessalonians for a moment. 2 Thessalonians chapter 3. And you say, well, what do you mean by satanic attack? I mean those times when Satan lets loose with everything he possibly can to do everything he can to derail us. And he will come at us in every way, through other people, through circumstances, anything he can do to get us discouraged, derailed, out of his will, off his plan, out of his sense of direction in life. Listen to what he says in 2 Thessalonians chapter 3, verse 3. He says, verse 1, finally, brethren, pray for us that the word of the Lord will spread rapidly and be glorified just as it did also with you. And that we will be rescued from perverse and evil men, for not all have faith. But the Lord is faithful, And he will strengthen and protect you from the evil one. God is faithful to protect us so that we can't say, well, the devil made me do it. Are we going to be under satanic attack? Absolutely. You know how much attack you're going to be under? Well, in fact, Paul warned Timothy, and he said in 2 Timothy chapter 3, verse 12, indeed, all who desire to live godly in Christ Jesus will be persecuted. So if everything is going your way and everything is always fine and you don't ever feel anybody trying to persecute you about anything or have it, in other words, you just love by everybody, you might need to take a good look at yourself and wonder what in the world's happening, because here's what he says. He says, if you live godly, you live righteously before God, the devil's coming at you. He says you will be persecuted, but you and I have the promise of what? Of his faithfulness. The Lord is faithful. He'll strengthen you, protect you from the evil one. What about those seasons of life that we go through of fear and uncertainty? Look, if you will, in Psalm 91 for a moment. Psalm 91, listen to what he says. When we go through those times of uncertainty, and certainly we live, the life that we live, where we live, in this society and life, this time in history, so many things are uncertain. People's jobs are uncertain. They can work for somebody 25 or 35 years. Somebody walks in the next day and says, we don't need you anymore. All kinds of difficulty, uncertainty. And the stock market goes up and down. So let me ask you a question. What do you have absolutely that's unchanging and never failing but God? Nothing. He's the only person and the only thing in existence that never changes and that you and I can place our trust in wholeheartedly that we know for certain will never change. Well, listen to this 91st Psalm, a wonderful Psalm. Let's just begin with verse 1. He who dwells in the shelter of the Most High will abide in the shadow of the Almighty. I will say to the Lord, my refuge and my fortress, my God in whom I trust. For it is he who delivers you from the snare of the trapper and from the deadly pestilence. He will cover you with his pinions. Under his wings you may seek refuge. His faithfulness is a shield and a bulwark. And a bulwark is like a solid wall-like structure to protect us. Listen to that. When we come to those times that we wonder what in the world's going on and we have fear, he says we're to run to the refuge. He says he's a refuge and he's a fortress. He's a bulwark. Well, you say, what about those seasons of life when I just can't trust him? Seasons of life. And let me just give you a little personal experience, because sometimes people say, well, you know, I just couldn't pray and I don't believe God loves me. This is not a sad story, because a little bit of pain never hurt anybody. And I can honestly say, thank you, Lord. But I can tell you that in this simple operation that I had, that I could not pray. I couldn't read the Bible, and I couldn't pray for about 5 or 6 days. I'd start praying, and I thought, God, you know what? I'm not getting anywhere. Now, I knew I was. But my mind was so distracted because of the intensity of the pain, I just had to say, God, I'm just going to trust you and leave it with you, because I can't even talk to you. And it was difficult for me to pray. I'd read the Bible, and my vision was a little bit blurred, and so I just said, God, I can't read the Bible, can't pray. I'm just going to have to trust you. There are times in our life when we have to say, God, I'm just going to rest in your all-sufficient, everlasting arms, and I'm going to bet you're going to take me through this. And you know what? He never fails you no matter what. I think about people who go through intense pain for days and weeks and months. In fact, I had a call from a young man several months ago, and some of our staff ministered to him far beyond my speaking with him. And he began to tell me about the pain that he was enduring. And how long he'd endured it. And how hopeless and helpless he felt, because no doctor gave him any relief or gave him any hope that they knew what to do. He says, it's hard for me to pray. It's hard for me to read the Bible. He says, I can't concentrate. And you know what? I talked to him and I listened to him and I heard him and I prayed for him. And yet I didn't understand what he meant really until I got a good dose of it myself. And I could say, thank you, Lord. Thank you for sending into my life, in this season of my life, something you knew I needed. So when somebody tells me I couldn't pray, when somebody says I couldn't even concentrate reading the Bible, I understand. I understand that your mind can be so diverted by the intensity of pain, you can't concentrate. And so you think, God, what's going on? Why can't I feel this? There are seasons of our life. And sometimes it's easy to be critical of others, to lack compassion for others, to be insensitive to where people are going. And we think, well, nobody should ever get to the place they can't pray. Don't ask God to put you there unless you want a good dose of it. Because I'm telling you, you can be where you cannot concentrate. You just can't. It's just not physically within you. Because your body has been brought so low and so close to death with anesthesia that somehow it affects your body and keeps unaffected. But then I think about people who suffer for years and years and years. And somehow God brings them through those seasons by His faithfulness. He keeps their faith. Look, if you will, in 2 Timothy for a moment. And I want you to notice, because here is a passage that says there are times in our life when, you know, it's just difficult to concentrate. And sometimes we may hit some season of life where you think, God, I know it's what you said, but I'm having a horrible struggle believing you, God. Listen to what he says. He says in verse 13, if we're faithless, just can't trust him somehow. He remains faithful. He cannot deny himself. Thank God he's not a reactor to you and me. Thank God that his character doesn't change on the basis of how we change. His character doesn't change on the basis of who we are and what we are and what's going on in our life. He never changes. He is an absolute loving God who is faithful in every single circumstance of life, willing and ready to bring us through those uncertain times, those times when our faith may falter at times. Turn, if you will, to 1 Peter chapter 4, because there are seasons in our life when we go through difficulty and hardship and pain that's brought upon us by other people. Criticism, accusations, and just this past week, listen to somebody who lost their job because of some false accusation that somebody made, but they persuaded their boss that it was true. People go through all types of suffering. Is God faithful? Yes, he is. Listen to what he says in 1 Peter chapter 4, verse 19. Therefore, those who suffer according to the will of God shall entrust their souls to a faithful Creator. A faithful Creator. Listen. Trust their souls to a faithful Creator in doing what is right. It may not be the popular thing, but it's the right thing. If you live godly in Christ Jesus, you won't do the popular thing. You live godly in Christ Jesus, you'll do things people don't understand, but you know what? God understands. The important thing is that you and I trust in the faithfulness of God to see us through those seasons of life that are testy and trying and appear to be negative to us. But what may appear to be negative to us, God may be working out the most powerful, positive results in our life. Well, what about those seasons of life when we know that God's disciplined hand is in our life? What about those seasons? Turn, if you will, back to Psalm 119 for a moment. Because all of us go through those times. And if you say, well, I've never had any discipline from God, then more than likely you're not saved. Because the Bible says that he disciplines those whom he loves. And certainly he disciplines his children. He puts his vindication upon those who are the wicked. But his children, he's going to discipline us for little things that we consider little sins, or for big ones, whatever you want to call it. But listen to what he says, the 119th Psalm. And since there's so many verses, I'm going to give you a chance to find 75. Verse 75 in this 119th Psalm. Listen to what David says. He says, I know, O Lord, that your judgments are righteous and that in faithfulness you have afflicted me. So now, wait a minute. You mean to tell me that the seasons of life of God's discipline? Yes. And you mean to tell me that God is being faithful when he disciplines us? Yes, he is. Because you know what he says? He says, those whom he loves, he disciplines. He is a gracious, loving, grateful God. Great God. A God who is so great that every single facet of our life is before his eyes, in his presence, in his keeping, under his power, under his authority, and always working those things out for our good. Our responsibility is very simple, and that is to respond in faith, trusting him that he's a faithful God, and that because he is faithful, and because he's everything he promises to be in our life, then I may be going through some season I don't like. You know, nowhere in the Bible does he say, love the changing seasons of life. He doesn't say that. Jesus went through some very difficult seasons of his life. He began extremely popular. I mean, they wanted to make him king quickly. And this is how fast the season changed. He went in the synagogue. They gave him the scripture. He read it. And he began to speak, and they just said, "Who is this?" What amazing words. Before the incident's over, they've headed him out to the hill and going to stone him to death. You see, the only person you and I can really absolutely fully trust is God. We can trust each other, but you know what? People change. God never changes. Omniscient, I know it all. Thank God he is. Omnipotent, all power. Omnipresent, everything in his presence. Immutable, that is, he never changes. He's trustworthy. That's the kind of God we have. And that is the one principle that will see you and me through every single season of life, no matter what it is. There are many other attributes of God, but faithful covers, listen, faithful means that in whatever circumstance you and I face, he's there with all of his power, in all of his wisdom, to see us through it, no matter what it may be. Now, I want to say one last thing about all this. Because all of you sitting here, every single person, you have thought about what season of life you're in. You know time-wise what season you're in, but you've thought about what season you're in. And some of you have said, "God, I want out of this one just fast as I can get out. I didn't like that last point. I'd rather him not have said that." I'm saying it because I know it's true, that it's a key to walking through these seasons of difficulty. Now listen, what can you and I expect? What can we expect in our life when we choose to put our faith and trust God's faithfulness in these difficult seasons? What can we expect? Well, there are probably lots of things we can expect, but I'd like to sort of wrap them up maybe in probably just about three things. And these three things are very important. Now, before I do, I want to just underline how absolutely critical and crucial this whole idea is. For if God is not a faithful God, I want you to think about what the consequences are. And that's why it's so important you believe what you've heard today. If he is not the faithful God he says he is, how will I ever know for sure that I'm forgiven of my sin? How will you ever know that you have the gift of eternal life? How will you ever know that you're eternally secure? How will you ever know that you're going to experience a bodily resurrection? For as sure as God the Father raised Jesus Christ from the dead, we have the same assurance. And the Bible says by the same power, our bodies are going to be resurrected. If you have some doubt about the faithfulness of God, how do you know he's going to take you to heaven? If you question the faithfulness of God, how do you know that God is answering your prayer if it's not something that you're doing? If you are uncertain about the faithfulness of God, how do you know? How can you be sure that he's going to meet your needs? If you have doubt in the faithfulness of God, then what about Romans 8:28? That he's engineering all of our circumstances with his purpose and glory in mind and for our good. If I don't trust in his faithfulness, then I don't know whether he's doing that or not. How will I ever know for certain that he will never leave me nor forsake me if I don't put my faith in the trustworthiness of Almighty God? It is a principle that will see you through every season of life. Now, that's how critical it is. What can you expect? Well, listen to this very carefully. It's brief, but it's very important. Number one, it'll shield you from worry. When you have chosen to trust the trustworthiness of God, he's faithful. And you come to the conclusion and you're committing yourself to the faithfulness of God, he will shield you from worry. Does not Paul say, don't be anxious about anything, but in everything by prayer and supplication with thanksgiving, let your requests be made known to God. He'll put a garrison of troops around you, angelic troops around you to protect you. You see, if I'm not trusting in his trustworthiness, I'm going to fret. And I'm going to worry. And I'm going to be anxious. And I'm going to be concerned. I'm going to try to manipulate. And I'm going to try to change my circumstances. But you know what? If he's a faithful God, and he is, I don't have to worry and fret. I can say, thank you, Father, that you're in control. This is painful. I don't like it. If you ask me, God, I'd like to get out now. Instantly, I'd like to be catapulted out of this. But Lord, you know better than I do. And so I'm going to trust you to keep me here until you've accomplished your purpose. I'm not going to worry about my circumstances or people's attitudes. I'm going to worry about nothing. I'm going to trust you for everything. So the first thing it's going to do is to shield me from worry. There's a second very important thing here that I want us to look at, and that's this. It'll safeguard us from murmuring. Now listen carefully. I want to tell you what I have seen over the years, and I happen to have lived long enough to be able to speak with great authority. I've lived long enough to watch this over and over and over again. One of the reasons I say to people, don't retire. And I don't mean by that you should not change.

murmuring, here's what I've noticed, that oftentimes when people live their lives and they come and they finally retire, and so life changes, and they don't have all those responsibilities they used to have. What happens is oftentimes they lose their sense of purpose, they lose their sense of meaning, they begin to lose their sense of feeling usefulness, and they begin to murmur. First of all, it starts with murmuring about their present circumstances. This, me, my, myself, that, and I. After a while, when they've murmured about themselves long enough, then they start murmuring about other people. And they look at other people to criticize. They look at other people to accuse. They murmur about other people. And so what happens is they get themselves in a position that nobody likes them. And so you don't want to be around them. And you've seen people like that. All of us know people who are just murmurous. When you see them coming, you think, oh, Lord, protect me. Keep me, dear God. And murmuring can happen when we get dissatisfied with ourselves. We're not trusting God, and we're fretting over this and fretting over that and fretting over the other. And then what happens is people who get in that position, when they see the Lord prospering or blessing someone else, they can't handle it. And so they begin to murmur even about godly people. And the truth is, it all begins with their negative attitude. Now, you don't have to be retired to be a murmurer. I'm just saying it's one of the dangers that I see happens to people. People who oftentimes were vibrant for the things of God, and then because they retire, sit down and do nothing instead of simply offering themselves. In other words, just saying, okay, I resign today. Take a little break. Okay, God, what do you want me to do? I'm reporting for duty, Lord. God, I'll do what you want me to do, when you want me to do it, where you want me to do it, how you want me to do it, no reservations. It's not coming to God saying, now, Lord, I've worked these 65 years or whatever it might be, and Lord, there's some things I'm willing to do. When did we start telling him, our captain, what we're going to do and what we are not going to do? And what I want you to see is that is a critical season of life when you come to say you hang it up with a secular world. And you say, here's the rest of my life. Not here's the rest of my life to do what I please. Not the rest of my life to sit and do nothing and simply grow old and useless and murmur. And what happens? Murmurers have several results in their life. First of all, when I think about what they are, I think about the fact that a murmurer is a person who causes great discontent with themselves and with people around them. And they're oftentimes very divisive. And they can become very destructive, not even realize what they're doing. When, upon coming to that season of their life, they're willing to say, God, whatever you want, that's what I want. I'm willing because you are my creator and because you have saved me and kept me through all these years and have prospered me and blessed me and given me health. Lord, the rest of my life, here am I. What do you want to do with me? Where do you want to send me? What do you want to do with? How do you want to use me? You know what will happen? You'll find a whole new joy. And I see this happening in some people's lives, not a whole lot, because most people think that somehow when life has finished with their job, they're just finished. And sometimes, to be real honest, I think, Lord, it'd just be best you just take them on home because all they're just doing is causing trouble. Now, that's just my personal opinion. That has nothing to do with God's will or His ways or anything else. But the truth is, you felt the same way, right? Amen? That's right. You've seen people, you think, God, either do something good in this person's life or through them, or just take them on home and just bless them and reward them and get it over with and just get them out of the way. That's not the way He always does, because He uses them sometimes to teach us patience in some season of our life. But first thing He does is He shields us from worry when we put our trust in Him, safeguards us against murmuring. And what does He do? He supports us with awesome, sustaining strength. Listen to this verse. Fear not, I am with you. Do not anxiously look about you, for I am your God. Listen to this. I will strengthen you. I will help you. I will uphold you with my righteous right hand. That's the kind of God you and I have. I don't know what season of life you may be in, but this much I know. There is one single principle. If you will trust God and trust Him for His faithfulness, He will see you through every single season, and you'll be confident and assured of who's in control.

0: You'll be able to rest in His awesome purpose, in His strength, and in His power, and in His healing. And you'll be able to be used of God till the last day of your life. Now, somebody may say, but let me just tell you something now. I've been in this season a long time. Now, this is when you and I can know that we are fully committed to Him. When we can say to Him, Father, keep me in this season until You have accomplished Your purpose and Your plan, because I know that Your purpose and Your plan is the best. In my mind, God, I want to get on to the next season. But Lord, I know that in Your wisdom, Your plan's the best. Now you say, well, it's easy for you to say that. No, it's not. It's not easy for me to say that. It's not easy for me to say it, and it's not easy for you to believe it. But this much I do know, that it is in the wisdom of God that you and I are able to say, God, keep me in this season until You've accomplished Your purpose. Keep me in this season as long as it's necessary for You to conform me to the likeness of Your image at this time and period and for this purpose and plan in our life. God knows exactly what He's doing. And here's what happens. When you're able to say to Him, Father, keep me in this season until You've perfected Your purpose and Your plan. Here's what happens. You begin to relax. And you begin to experience a peace in your heart that very same season brought you trouble and anxiety and fretting and fuming and all the rest. And all of a sudden, your season hasn't changed, but your attitude's changed. Your feelings have changed. Your trust in Almighty God has taken a skyrocket view. All of a sudden, you're seeing that God's up to something good in your life, no matter what. Now, you may not be a Christian, and you wonder what all this is about. I want to tell you. You will never go through the seasons of life the way God intended until you first of all recognize that you need God. Asking Him to forgive you of your sins and placing your faith in Him through His Son, Jesus Christ, who went to the cross, paid your sin debt in full, and made it possible for you to be a forgiven child of God and eternally secure from the moment you trust Him as your Savior till the moment and through the moment you die. And then let Him have your life. Just stand back and watch what God will do in your life if you will place your trust in a faithful God for every changing season of life. Father, how grateful we are for how great You are. Your precious Word, a simple guidebook, an awesome guidebook, full of truth, all truth, guiding us through the changing seasons of life to bring us to a place that no matter what we're facing, we can do so with absolute confidence, Your presence, Your power, Your love, Your compassion, Your loving kindness toward us. And we pray this in Jesus' name. Amen.
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0: What would you consider the greatest need in the life of a believer? Well, somebody might say, well, certainly to pray would be the greatest need. Or someone might say, surely to read the Word of God would be the greatest need. Or to serve the Lord in some fashion, or to exercise your spiritual gift. Surely to worship would be the most important thing of all. Well, all of those answers are good answers, but I think the Bible is really rather clear about what is the most important, the greatest thing that you and I can do in the Christian life as far as our relationship with God is concerned. So I want you to turn, if you will, to a passage of Scripture, and usually I will give you the title of the message first and then the text. But today I want to give you the text first and let you tell me what you think is indeed the greatest need in the life of the believer as a result of reading this passage of Scripture. So I want you to turn, if you will, to Luke chapter 10. Luke chapter 10, and beginning in verse 38, we'll read through the 42nd verse. Luke chapter 10, verse 38 through 42. This is one of those incidences in the life of Jesus that is so full of rich truth that is helpful to us. The scripture says, now as they were traveling along, that is Jesus and his apostles, he entered a certain village and a woman named Martha welcomed him into her home. And she had a sister called Mary, who moreover was listening to the Lord's word, seated at his feet. But Martha was distracted with all her preparations, and she came up to him and said, Lord, do you not care that my sister has left me to do all the serving alone? Then tell her to help me. But the Lord answered and said to her, Martha, Martha, you are worried and bothered about so many things, but only a few things are necessary, really only one. For Mary has chosen the good part, which shall not be taken away from her. Now, for a little background, Jesus and his disciples are on their way probably to Jerusalem, because oftentimes he would go through Bethany to Jerusalem. And so he decided to stop in at the house of Mary and Martha and Lazarus, who were friends of his. And the Bible says that not only were they friends of his, but the Bible says very clearly that he loved them. And more than likely, this was a place that he could find rest and relaxation and fellowship and intimacy with these people whom he loved very dearly. And so on this particular occasion, when he stops in, they're going to serve him a meal. And he has come more than likely for fellowship as well as for the meal. Now, we think about fellowship. We think about oftentimes how we relate to each other, or maybe particular people that you and I can fellowship with. And all of us have those people that we can fellowship with. And so when we think about that, we think about Jesus, even though he was human, though he was divine, he also was human enough to desire and to need fellowship with other people. So in the light of this passage of Scripture and what's happening here, I want us to see what God would have to say to us about the most important thing in the believer's life. Because the most important activity in the life of the believer is our fellowship with Jesus Christ. Nothing is as important as that. Nothing even compares with that. And here's a good example of an incident in which I believe Jesus makes that very clear. And so in looking at this passage of Scripture, what I want us to see, first of all, here is this. And that is that every single believer should have a strong desire to fellowship with our Lord. And fellowship simply means there is a sense of closeness. There is a mutual interest. There's a mutual interest in things that would concern us, our beliefs, our experiences, things that grab our attention in life. And that fellowship, when it becomes more intense, it becomes more intimate. And so all of us need fellowship. We desire fellowship with other people. And so Jesus was indeed likewise one who desired and needed fellowship. And he found somehow in this particular home that kind of relationship. And if you'll notice, if you'll turn to John chapter 12, 11 and 12 for a moment, you might want to fold down these pages because we'll come back to them. And what you notice in this 11th chapter, the scripture says, now a certain man was sick, Lazarus of Bethany, the village of Mary and her sister Martha. So when our passage in Luke says that he was entering a certain village, it was the city of Bethany, town of Bethany, about 2 miles southeast of Jerusalem. And so usually when he was on his way to Jerusalem, he would naturally stop in here. And if you notice in the second verse, it says, and it was the Mary who anointed the Lord with ointment and wiped his feet with her hair, whose brother Lazarus was sick. Verse 5 says, now Jesus loved Martha and her sister Mary and Lazarus. So this was a home in which he felt a great deal of being at ease, in which he felt very welcome. And this passage says that when he came upon the scene, that Martha welcomed him into her home. More than likely, Martha was the oldest of the family and the one who sort of took the lead. Now, you and I might ask the question, why should we have a strong desire to fellowship with the Lord Jesus Christ? I mean, we can't see him. We can't touch him. Well, I think there are several reasons. And when it comes to fellowshipping and developing an intimate relationship with him, a lot of reasons that we should have a strong desire as a believer. First of all, when you trusted the Lord Jesus Christ as your personal Savior, the Bible says that you and I were born again. We received a new spirit, a new life, a whole new sense of direction in life. And so God has made it possible for us to relate to him. And so when we think about why we should have a strong desire to fellowship, first of all, look who he is. He is Jesus Christ, the Son of God. He is the one who came into this world and died on the cross for your sins and mine in order that we might be forgiven of our sin. He is the one who is now abiding and living within us. He is the one who is in heaven interceding in our behalf. He is the one in heaven who is preparing a place for us, and He's the one with whom we're going to spend all eternity. And so when you think about the fact that He's abiding in us and we're abiding in Him, that He's our friend, that we are a part of His family, that we have a mutual Father, our Heavenly Father, and the fact that we're going to spend eternity with Him, these are some good reasons that you and I should desire to spend some time fellowshipping with Him. There is no time in the life of the believer that is more rewarding than spending time fellowshipping with the Lord Jesus Christ. Nothing more important, nothing more rewarding, nothing more fulfilling than spending time with Him. And yet, it's probably the one thing most believers spend the least of their time doing. We become so busy, so active in doing the work of God, serving Him in some fashion, or doing all the other things in life that require time. If you'll think about it, how much time do you spend alone just fellowshipping with the Lord Jesus Christ? It is life's most important activity for the Christian. Now, of course, the person who's not a believer would not understand that, and they would think, well, why are you wasting all of your time doing that? Well, somebody might ask the question also, well, how? That is, how can I fellowship with someone that I can't see? How can I fellowship with someone I cannot touch? How can I fellowship with someone whom will not speak back to me audibly? So how do I know that I'm really hearing from Him? So these are legitimate questions. How do you fellowship? How do you relate to someone like that? Well, I think there are several ways. You don't have to be able to touch someone to fellowship with them. You don't have to be able to see them to fellowship with them. For example, you can talk with someone over the phone 1,000 miles away or more, and you can fellowship with that person. You can feel something of their heart. You can sense something from them. Even though you don't see them, you can still fellowship with them. You can't even touch them over the phone, but you can fellowship with them. You can sense oneness. You can discuss your mutual interests, your mutual concerns. You can discuss and explain your mutual experiences in life. So it is possible when it comes to being able to fellowship with our Lord. Until you trust the Lord Jesus Christ as your personal Savior, you can't possibly fellowship with Him, because, you see, until Jesus Christ becomes your Savior, there is no way to fellowship with Him. Because, you see, before that, the Bible says that we were living in sin. That sin has separated us from God, and therefore we can relate to other people to some degree in our environment. But in order to relate to God, in order to relate to the Lord Jesus Christ, we must be willing to accept Him personally by faith as our Savior, believing that when He went to the cross, He paid our sin debt in full. And once we receive Him as our Savior, what that does, it opens the door for us to fellowship with Him, fellowship with the Father, and fellowship with the Holy Spirit. So a priority and a prerequisite to fellowshipping with the Lord is to accept Him by faith. For example, you do not fellowship with anyone with whom you absolutely totally disagree. You don't fellowship with someone toward whom you've absolutely rebelled against. You don't fellowship with someone in whom you do not believe, who has no mutual interest as yours. And so a person who's not saved, they don't love the Lord God. They don't love the Bible. They don't love prayer. They don't love the church. They don't love the things of God. They don't spend their time talking about God. And so there's no real interest. But those of us who trust Jesus as our Savior, we have a lot of things in common. As we say, we belong to the same family, have the same Heavenly Father. We have mutual interests, the same beliefs. And so we have a reason. And so we say, well, how can we relate to Him? Well, for example, when you and I pray, we talk to our Heavenly Father. We talk to the Lord Jesus Christ through the Holy Spirit. And so we can talk with Him. We can also listen to Him. You say, well, I've never heard Him speak. Well, probably because you haven't taken time to listen. But I'm here to tell you, my friend, God does still speak by His Spirit to our spirit, to His children. So one of the ways that we can fellowship with Him is in prayer. A second way we can fellowship with Him is in His Word. I don't simply mean just reading a passage of Scripture so that you can say you've read the Bible or you've read so many chapters, but fellowshipping with Him in the Word means that you are reading the Word of God, and as you're reading, that you are asking Him to speak to your heart, to apply it to your life, to instruct you, to be sure you understand what He's saying. You want to love Him, to teach you how to love Him, how to relate to Him. And so what you do is you read the words, you sort of pray it back to Him, talk to Him about it. You say, well, Lord, here's what you said. I don't quite understand that. I need to understand what you're saying. How do I explain that? How do I apply this to my life, Lord? How am I going to be able to live that? And so as you fellowship with Him over His Word, a third way you fellowship with Him, of course, is in worship, when you and I worship together. Now, you and I can sing songs to hear ourselves sing, or we can sing to have other people hear us, or we can sing to Him. And you know, when you're singing to the Lord, there's something coming back. When you're lifting up your heart to Him and sharing your, not only your voice, but your innermost being with Him, something comes back. And that's why there's joy, and there's a sense of intimacy, and there's a sense of uplifting, and there's a sense of worship and praise and all the things that go on between our Lord and us while we are worshiping Him in song. So when we talk about how to fellowship with Him, you can even fellowship with Him in serving Him. You say, well, how can I fellowship with the Lord if I'm actively doing something? By being aware of the fact that you're absolutely dependent upon Him while you're doing it, talking to Him, listening to Him, asking for instructions, what should I do here, Lord? And so what's happening? There's something going on between you and the Lord Jesus Christ. He desires that you and I have fellowship with Him. It is, listen, the greatest need in the life of the believer, second to none. There's not anything that matches that as far as importance in the life of the believer. When we neglect it, some things happen to our lives. When we become involved in it the way we ought to, something also happens good. Now, the Bible is very clear, and I want you to turn to 1 Corinthians chapter 1. And this is a very significant verse. 1 Corinthians chapter 1, it is very clear of what God's attitude is about our fellowship with Him. For example, all of us know that He calls us unto salvation, calls us unto sanctification, calls us into service. Listen to 1 Corinthians chapter 1, verse 9. He says, God is faithful, through whom you are called in the fellowship with His Son, Jesus Christ our Lord. Just like He calls us. That is, it is the will and plan and purpose of God that we are saved. So He calls us unto salvation. The only people who are saved are those whom God calls and who listen to Him and responds accordingly. And so He not only calls us to be saved, He calls us into sanctification, to live a holy life. He says He calls us into what? He calls us into fellowship with His Son. Turn, if you will, on over to 1 John and look, if you will, in 1 John chapter 1. Because in this chapter, John, the beloved, who also wrote the Gospels, says this about fellowship. He's talking about having seen the Lord, and he says in verse 3 of chapter 1, what we have seen and heard, we proclaim to you also, that you also may have fellowship with us. And indeed, our fellowship is with the Father and with His Son, Jesus Christ. And then he gives us a warning in verse 6 when he says, if we say that we have fellowship with Him and yet walk in darkness, we lie and do not practice the truth. And so when you read the life in the first New Testament of the things that were going on, you'll find the word fellowship oftentimes mentioned. And you'll hear this word passed around once in a while, the word koinonia, which is a Greek word for fellowship. The koinonia, the fellowship. And so, as a church, that's what we are. We are a fellowship of believers. We intermingle with each other. We love one another. We serve one another. We lift up each other. We encourage one another. And so, we serve one another in different ways. And so, in this fellowship, that's what we are. We are the part of the family of God, fellowshipping. We have mutual beliefs, mutual concerns, mutual interests. And so, that's the way we live our lives in the body of Christ. And so, he says very clearly here that you and I have been called into fellowship with Him. The reason Jesus stopped at Bethany often was for fellowship. Now, every time, just about every time you see Him there, He's eating. But I believe His primary purpose was not for the meal, but for fellowship. And I think you'll see that in this passage of Scripture. So the first thing I want us to be sure we understand is this, that it is the most important activity in the life of the believer. However you choose to do it, whether it is sitting quietly and saying nothing and just listening to God, sitting quietly with your Bible in your hand, reading and talking to Him and praying and listening to Him, whatever your means of doing so, there is something about spending time alone with Him for which there is absolutely no substitute whatsoever. Now, so everyone should have a strong desire. Every believer should have a strong desire to fellowship with Him. But if that's the case, here's what you'll discover, something in this passage that is so clear, and that's this. If you and I choose to fellowship with Him, we may have to leave some things in life undone. Now, I think this passage is a good example of that, and I want you to notice what's happening here. Because this is a choice that Mary, the youngest sister in this family, made. And if you'll notice, the 42nd verse of this 10th chapter of Luke now says, Jesus, talking to Martha, said, but only a few things are necessary, really only one, for Mary has chosen the good part. And what I want you to see here is that Mary sits at the feet of Jesus. This was a choice she made. She didn't have to do it, but she made the choice. She made a choice to sit at Jesus' feet. Now, what I want you to notice here also is the fact that as she sits at Jesus' feet, she's doing three things that I'm going to ask you to give me back as soon as I give them to you. So listen very carefully. She was doing three things sitting at His feet. She was listening, she was learning, and she was loving. What was she doing? You get an A. Listening, learning, and loving. That's exactly right. All three of them are important. She was listening, she was learning, and she was loving. And when you and I spend time with Him, we ought to be doing the same thing. We ought to be listening, we ought to be learning, and we ought to be loving Him for who He is, that God would condescend to take time to spend time with you and me individually and personally in our life. Now, it's interesting here when you look at the life of Mary. Here's what you'll find. The three instances in the Scripture where she's mentioned, she is doing the same thing every time. In this passage, if you'll notice what the Bible says, verse 39, and she had a sister, that is Martha, had a sister called Mary. Where was she seated? At His feet. Now, she was seated at Jesus' feet. Well, if you turn to John chapter 11, I ask you to turn down a few pages there. Look at that, if you will, in the 11th chapter of John. Here, this is the account of the death of her brother, Lazarus. And here's what you'll find Mary doing. Martha comes out to meet Him when Jesus comes after Lazarus is dead and he's already been buried. And they're concerned if you'd have come before, he wouldn't have died. And so look in the 32nd verse. At first, Mary stays inside. Then she comes out to meet Jesus. And verse 32 says, therefore, when Mary came where Jesus was, she saw Him and fell at His feet, saying to Him, Lord, if You had been here, my brother would not have died. So the first instance, she is there during the serving of the meal, or before the serving, in the 10th chapter of Luke. She's at His feet, just fellowshipping and listening and loving and learning from Him. Here, when her brother dies, she's at His feet crying out to Him. Turn on now, if you will, to the 12th chapter. And in the 12th chapter, I want us to read two or three verses here because I want you to see what's happening. Jesus is on His way now. Last time He's coming through Bethany, He's on His way from Bethany to Jerusalem to the cross to be crucified. How very important that instance was in the life of Mary, Martha, and Lazarus. And chapter 12, verse 1 says, Jesus, therefore, 6 days before the Passover came to Bethany, where Lazarus was, whom Jesus had raised from the dead. So they made Him a supper there, and Martha was serving, but Lazarus was one of those reclining at the table with Him. Look where Mary is. Mary, therefore, took a pound of very costly perfume of pure nard and anointed the feet of Jesus and wiped His feet with her hair, and the house was filled with the fragrance of the perfume. Each time we see Mary, where is she? Seated at the feet of Jesus, listening, learning, and loving Him. At the feet of the Lord Jesus, asking Him a question about her brother's death, why he had not come before. And then the last time, Lazarus is raised from the dead. There he sits beside Jesus. And what is she doing? She's so full of love and admiration and joy over the Lord Jesus Christ that she's poured the most expensive perfume they have. And what is she doing? She didn't get a towel. She took her own hair and wiped His feet. There's something about Mary. She understood the importance of spending time fellowshipping, loving, learning, and listening to the Lord Jesus Christ. Now, when you and I do that, we're going to have to leave some things undone. I don't believe anybody will be able to spend the time that is necessary in order to be what God wants us to be the persons He wants us to be, to accomplish the things in life He wants us to accomplish. We are not going to be able to do it and do it well and do it successfully with any long-lasting consequence unless we spend time with Him. Now, watch this. Listen. That is, I simply say this. The degree to which we are successful in whatever God calls us to do will be determined to a great degree by the time we spend alone with Him. Because what happens? That's where we get our focus. And when our focus gets off of Him, things happen to us that we'll see in this passage. That helps us to keep ourselves anchored to Him, focused on Him. It enables us to become the persons God wants us to be and to do the things He wants us to do. And to the same degree, to which we, listen, to the same degree to which we diminish in our time with Him, so we will diminish in our success at whatever we do in life. Whether it is being a mother, whether it is being a father, husband, wife, in your business or a ministry, whatever it may be. It is the time that we spend with Him that makes all the difference in the world. And so, here's what we find. We find that Mary, knowing that Jesus was coming, she had been in the kitchen with her sister. And you say, well, now, wait a minute. It doesn't seem very fair that Mary is out here at the feet of Jesus and Martha isn't that doing all the work. Well, I believe it's pretty evident in looking at the life of Jesus that He had already sent word ahead that He would be there and that He would bring His disciples with Him. Now, I believe that for two or three reasons, one of which is not in the Scripture, and that's this. Can you imagine Jesus being thoughtful and kind as He was and considerate, that He'd ever knock on the door and say, well, hello, Mary, Martha, and Lazarus. I'm here with all my 12 disciples for lunch, for dinner. No, I can't imagine Him saying that, because that would have been very unfair to Mary and Martha and Lazarus. It would have caught them off guard. Now go back, if you will, to Luke chapter 9, and I'll give you a good reason for believing that. Because the 9th chapter of Luke says, Jesus now on His way to Jerusalem, and it came about in verse 51. And it came about when the days were approaching for His ascension that He resolutely set His face to go to Jerusalem. And He sent messengers on ahead of Him, and they went and entered the village of the Samaritans to make arrangements for Him. So Jesus was always thoughtful and very careful. And you'll recall, of course, this without having to look to the 22nd chapter of Luke, what's happening. And that is, you'll recall that He sent some of His disciples on to prepare a place in the upper room for them to have the Passover supper. And so Jesus was a kind of thoughtful man who certainly would not have just shown up on their doorstep to say, hello, I'm here for dinner. And that would not be the way He operated. And so He certainly must have told them He was coming. They were preparing the meal. And more than likely, the meal had been prepared. And before the serving time came, because look at what Martha says. The Scripture says that Martha, in verse 40, was distracted with all her preparations. And she came up to Jesus and said to Him, Lord, do You not care that my sister has left me to do all the serving alone? Now, more than likely, the meal was prepared. They haven't started serving yet. And so when the meal was finished, well, Mary just went and sat down at the feet of Jesus, because that's what her desire was. She felt the need to do so. And I want to show in a few moments why that was so very important to Jesus as well as to Mary. And so she left the serving alone. Now, when you look at that passage, you say, well, that doesn't seem to be fair. Yes, it was. And I'll show you why in a moment. But let's think about this for a moment. And that is, any mother, any woman who has children, or even if she doesn't, you know as well as I do that it doesn't make any difference how early you get up or how late you go to bed. There's still something to be done, right? There's always something that you could do. There's always plenty to be done. It's never finished in a home. There's always things to be done. Likewise, in business, it makes no difference what your task may be. There's always something left to be done. There's more of this and more of that and something here and something there. And a person who really wants to get ahead in life and do their best and does not just want to do what is expected of them only, there's always more to be done. Any student, for example, makes no difference. There's always studies to be done. There's always papers to be written. There's always tests that are coming. And there's always activities to be involved in on the campus. And so there's always work to be done. Well, what about these people who are retired? You say, well, they have plenty of time to spend time with the Lord. Well, you'd think so. But every retired person I've ever met said, I'm busier now than I've ever been in my life. I don't quite understand that. But I guess what's happened is now they feel free to do a lot of things they want to do. And so they're so involved in all the things they want to be involved in that their time is all taken up. And so that's the way it is. Any pastor, for example, knows it doesn't make any difference. If you had 40 hours in every day, there's still more to be done. As I tell people, Sunday for me comes every 3 days. That's how fast it comes, about every 3 days. And you'll never be able to finish doing all that needs to be done. And that's true of most people in life. So that you will never just find time to fellowship with the Lord. You've got to carve it out. You've got to make it a priority. You've got to set aside time. You have to make choices. The choices that have to be made. When people say, well, I don't have time. I just don't have time to just sit around and read the Bible. Well, that's not a very good phrase, because nobody's asking you to sit around and read the Bible. We're talking about you loving the Lord Jesus Christ enough and so much that you make that a priority in your life. First of all, because you love Him enough and you want to spend time with Him. Secondly, because it is the most important event in your life, and there's nothing that even comes close to that in your Christian experience. But we get busy. What we don't realize is this. You can get so busy, you can become barren in your business, even if you're serving the Lord. No pastor has an excuse, no matter how busy we are, to say, well, you know, I don't have time to spend much time in prayer and Bible study because I'm so busy serving God. God will not accept that. Doesn't make any difference. Well, I'm so busy studying for the sermons, I just don't have time to pray. God will never accept that. The most important life of the pastor, the most important life of the mother, most important part of the life of any person is time spent in fellowshipping, listening and reading and praying and talking and serving and fellowshipping with Him in worship. The most important thing. But if you do that, you're going to have to leave some things undone. And you see, some people, they're so actively oriented, if they see something needs to be done, they go at it. In fact, they don't even have a schedule or a system. They just do what comes naturally, and they just do what pops up next. And the people who holler the loudest are the folks who get their attention. And probably that's the way it is in a home where you've got several children. The one who cries the loudest gets your attention. There's always something to be done. What we have to ask is this. Of all the things we hear calling for our attention, all the things that are crying out for us. Listen, Jesus isn't going to scream. He's not going to holler. He's not going to shout for your time. He's just going to be there waiting for you to love Him enough, to want Him, to spend time with Him. If you and I spend the time we need to spend with Him, we will have to leave some things undone. So Mary, when the food was prepared and before the servant time came, she just went in, sat down and began to listen to the Lord Jesus and to love Him and to receive His love in return, listening, learning, and loving Him. And it was a wonderful time of experience with her, and a time that I am sure she must have thought about many times, because listen, the last time He came by and she sat at His feet, listened to Him, and the Bible says that Martha was still preparing. She is anointing His feet with oil. Very special perfume, rather. Very precious perfume, expensive perfume, wiping His feet with her hair, which was a very humble thing. Besides that, it wasn't really the proper place for a woman to take in such a situation, because her proper role was that she'd be in the kitchen serving. But Mary's love and devotion to Jesus brought her to His feet. And you think about this. How many times she must have thought about how grateful she was that she spent that time with Jesus, listening to Him, learning from Him, loving Him, because the last time He went through was the last time she would have seen Him in that condition. Then later it was crucifixion, resurrection, and how grateful she was that she was wise enough to spend time with Him when she could. Now, listen, I imagine when you and I come to the end of life and we know that life is coming to a close, maybe rather soon, if we live in that kind of a situation, die in that kind of a situation, more than likely, every single believer who faces that will say, more than likely, or think this, oh, how I wish I had spent more time fellowshipping with the Lord, getting to know Him, because I'm about ready to meet Him and I'm going to spend all eternity with Him, and I've been so busy doing this and buying that and going yonder and dressing this way and doing these things. And we will recall all the things we found ourselves doing and so many things we were involved in and trying to please this person and doing that and doing the other, to the neglect of the most important person in our life. Because you see, nothing is more important. I'll tell you something else. In the eyes of Almighty God, there is no desire in the heart of Jesus greater than the desire that you and I spend time loving Him. Why did He create us? He doesn't need me. He doesn't need you. The very reason that our Lord created us was what? In order to fellowship with us and to receive our love and to love Him in return. He wants to love us. He wants our love. He desires our love. And have you thought about this? There is not anybody in the entire world who can take your place in loving Him. Why? Because He wants love from all of us. You can't love Jesus for me and I can't love Jesus for you. I can't fellowship with Him for you and you can't fellowship with Him for me. It is something He desires. He longs for that. For all of us. You say, well, now, Jesus, He doesn't have any needs. And I mean, after all, why does He long for fellowship? He created us for that purpose. I don't think any of us understand. I'm sure I don't fully understand by a long shot how He must desire and long for fellowship and to sense our love and to sense our attention and to be sensitive to Him and to want Him and to desire to be yielded to Him. I don't think any of us understand that. That's what He wants from us. Service and things and all the things that we do, that's secondary to Him. What He wants is us. He wants the person. He wants the heart. He wants the spirit. He wants the soul. He wants our being, not what we do. What we do for Him will come in its rightful place. But if we do all these things and He doesn't have us, then we've missed it. And likewise, He's missed it. Mary was a very wise woman. And so she decided she's going to have to leave something undone, but she was going to spend precious, wonderful time at the feet of the one person before whom she could learn the most, before whom she could, in her own heart, express genuine love and know that it was coming back unconditionally. So we said, first of all, that it should be the strongest desire in the life of every believer. And secondly, that if you and I spend the time we should fellowshipping with Him, we have to leave some things undone. So I ask you a question. Where is its priority in your life? You see, none of us can say, I am too busy. We all have to say, I've made choices that cut Him out. I've made choices that left Him out. I've made choices that minuscule the time I spend with Him. I tell you again, our success in whatever we do will be related to the time we spend alone, listening, anchored to, focused upon, talking with Him. But there's a third thing in this passage that's so clear to me. I want us to see, and that's this. That if you and I spend the time we should with Him, sometimes we'll be misunderstood. And this is exactly what happens in this passage. Look at this. I want you to read with me now, if you will, beginning in verse 40. Now, Mary is sitting at the feet of Jesus, and they're all there. Food's prepared, but they haven't served it yet. So verse 40 says, but Martha was distracted with all her preparations, and she came up to Him, that is to Jesus, and said, Lord, do you not care that my sister has left me to do all the serving alone? Then tell her to help me. Now look at this. What's happening here? Well, as we said before, it wasn't really the proper role for a woman in that kind of a situation to be seated at the feet of Jesus. She should have been in the kitchen. But you know what? Mary wasn't concerned about what the proper role was. She was concerned about this was Jesus, the Son of God in whom she believed, and she was going to spend time with Him because that was the most precious thing that she could possibly do. She'd already done her work in the kitchen. Now, but I want you to notice what happens to Martha. Martha comes in, and instead, now watch this. She had a lot of gall, to be honest. She comes in, and instead of saying, Mary, would you please get up and come help? Jesus, excuse me. Mary, would you please come up and let's go back in the kitchen and help me serve. Here's Jesus, the Son of God, our Lord, our Master, whom we love. He's come to eat with us. Everything's prepared. We don't want it to get cold. And Mary, listen, what about coming and helping me? Well, she didn't say that. Look what she did. She walked in. She said, Lord, don't you see what she's doing? Would you please tell her to get in the kitchen with me and help me get this food out on the table? Would you tell her to do it? That's pretty bold. Now, what I want you to see is this. Instead of getting on Mary's case, she got on Jesus' case. Listen to what this says. She said, watch this. Lord, do you not care that my sister's left me to do all the serving alone? Then tell her to help me. I don't think I'd have had the courage to do that. Lord, don't you see what she's doing? Then you tell her to help me. Now, what was she doing? She was trying to get Jesus to use His authority to get her sister to do something somehow she thought she couldn't get Him to do. Now, think about what happened. Here's Jesus and all the apostles sitting around. They're having this wonderful time. And now we've got a little rift going on between the two women of the household. In fact, they're just having a problem. Martha's having her pity party, and Mary's ignoring her. And you just imagine two sisters in that kind of a situation. I mean, we got some real carnality going on. Now, you say, well, if you were one of those kind of women, you say, well, frankly, Mary should have been in there helping her. You know, people with that temperament, well, let's get up and make it happen. What are you even sitting around talking to Jesus? Well, I understand that. And Jesus understood that. He didn't say it was the right thing to do. Now, He's not rebuking Martha as such. When He says, Martha, Martha. But what He says, now, Martha, she made a choice. And she's made the best choice. All these other things are important. There's some needful things in life. And you see, Jesus was not in any way discrediting the hard work that Martha had done in preparing this meal. I'm sure He was very, very grateful. And certainly in His prayer and in His thanksgiving to the Father for the meal, He certainly would always, I'm sure, call their name and express His gratitude. But here's the difference between these two women. Mary understood, I believe, understood Jesus better than Martha did. I believe that somehow Mary understood that Jesus not only came to eat, but He came to fellowship. And she had a sense of perception here that not only did she desire to listen and learn and love him, but that he must have had also some needs. Now you think about this. Everywhere you see Jesus, he's got crowds around him. They're pulling and they're pushing and they're telling him this, asking him a thousand questions, heal this one, save that one, do this, that, and the other. Now you think about this. If you had been in the crowd where Jesus was and you'd have been walking close to him, is it not true that if you'd have had a chance, you'd have touched them if you could? Amen? You'd have touched them if you could. I mean, just to say, that's the Son of God, I touched him. I touched the hem of his garment. I touched him. Well, you say, well, touching him would make a difference. Yes, it would. Because you see, the woman who had the issue of blood came up behind him and reached down and just touched the hem of his garment. Just the hem of it. And he said, who touched me? And his disciples said, well, all these folks around you, how do we know who touched you? He said, power, energy just left me. Jesus was continually giving out. Jesus was continually speaking and sharing and healing. And he was continually, now watch this. While he is God, he is still man. That is, there's some humanity in Jesus. And what's happening is this, that Jesus felt the same kind of emotional and physical drain than anyone else would, who was continually giving out, continually expending themselves, continually speaking, continually healing, continually teaching. And so oftentimes he became very tired and very weary. So what does he do? He comes to Mary and Martha's house, and I'm sure when he sat down, he must have said, am I glad to be here? Because they had a long walk. And this was a place of tranquility and calmness and a place where he could just relax. And I believe as Mary sat at his feet, not only did Mary learn and listen and love him, but I believe that Jesus also was experiencing and feeling her love that she had for him. Always giving out, always pouring out, always energy, always going out. Where did he ever get re-energized? You say, well, what about his disciples? Well, they were always asking him something. And, you know, Peter was always giving him a hard time. And so he was always having to deal with them. The fact that one of them sitting there was not only a thief, but he was going to betray him. And he also knew that all of them were going to leave him. Remember this also, that as he walked along healing people and talking with them, uppermost in his thinking, in his mind always, there was something in the future, and that was the cross. He was going to have to die. The very nation he came to save was going to reject him. The very disciples with whom he walked were going to desert him. Who loved him for who he was? Who loved him just because he was Jesus? Where could he go and have intimate fellowship with someone? Talk with them, listen to them, feel their love. Not that she was just draining and pulling something out of him, because what is she doing? She's anointing him, his feet, with the most expensive perfume. What is Mary doing? Mary is loving him. And he is sensing that love. Listen now, it is godly love. It is the kind of love that the Spirit of God was exercising through her. But she was loving him. She was meeting a need of Jesus. Now, with Martha, the big need was feed this man. With Mary, it was love this man. The difference between the two women, they had a different temperament. And Martha was the get up and go and let's make it happen kind. Nothing wrong with that. Mary was probably a quiet and laid back. She was second to come out to meet Jesus. In fact, she stayed in the house when Martha came out to meet Jesus and when Lazarus died. She's back in the house. It's later that she comes out to meet him. You see, here's the difference. It isn't that work is worse than worship. It is that you've got to have both. And when Jesus arrived on the scene, Mary knew. Somehow, the most important thing in her life at that moment was sitting at his feet and listening to him, learning from him, and loving him in return. I believe that Mary met a tremendous emotional need in the life of Jesus in the human part of the Son of God. Because you cannot give out and give out and give out all the time. And if there's no refreshing of the Spirit, something happens. If there's no love coming back, you feel that. When there is love coming back in return, it is refreshing, it is renewing, it is rewarding. And I believe that one of the primary reasons he stopped at their house is not only to eat and to fellowship with them, he felt their love. And the Bible says he loved them. And you look a long time in the Scripture, and the Bible, of course, says about John the Beloved. In fact, only these two occasions can I find. John himself, the beloved disciple, says he identifies himself three times as that disciple whom Jesus loved. He loved them all. But somehow John, the youngest one, probably had a little bit more intimate relationship with him. He outlasted all the rest of them in life. He wrote the gospel. And then, of course, there's 1st, 2nd, 3rd John, those epistles, and the book of Revelation. The last final revelation of God comes through that apostle. You see, if you and I spend time with him as we ought, we're going to have to leave some things undone. And sometime we're going to be misunderstood by other people who say, well, I don't understand this just sitting around reading the Bible. Well, your friend will call you and say, well, let's go do so-and-so. And you may say, well, tonight I think I'm just going to stay in and just have some time with the Lord. Well, you have time with the Lord tomorrow. No, I just want to be quiet and just spend some time. Well, what do you mean spending time with him? Why can't you just go out and then come back? No, you see, some people don't understand that. Martha didn't understand what was going on in the heart of Mary. And I believe Mary had this perception, this deep inner perception that had to be the work of the Holy Spirit to say to her, Mary, you sit right where you are. And you just let me love my son through you. You just let me love my son through you, a woman loving this man. And let the Holy Spirit love him through you. Just let me meet his need through you. That's what she was doing. So sometimes you'll be misunderstood. A mother who wants to spend time with the Lord may be misunderstood by children. Or a husband the same thing. Or children. Or somebody else, and somebody says, well, you know, I try to have a Bible study in my business and they won't let me. Well, if they hired you to work 8 hours a day, you better work 8 hours a day. You can have your Bible study somewhere else some other time. It doesn't mean that you substitute what is a responsibility in order to do that. But there are businesses where people are able to pray and read the Bible and have fellowship with each other and fellowship with the Lord, and that's a wonderful thing. In fact, if businessmen were smart, if they were really smart, they'd let the Christians do that because the only thing it's going to do is bless their business. No business ever failed because a group of Christians in the business prayed for the boss and prayed for the prosperity of the business. No business ever failed doing that. But these folks who say, don't give me this Bible stuff, no God, and then you know what they do? They get in trouble. What do they do? The same business gets in trouble. Oh, God, I just want to ask you to help us through this bad time. Well, at the same time, they wouldn't even let believers who work for them get on their knees and pray and read the Word of God. How foolish, how stupid to run a business and deprive people of the privilege. Now, I don't mean somebody taking the time they should not take. That's different. But when there's time there, if they want to take their lunch break, then they want to find a place to get together and pray and read the Bible, then why not, sir? It is for your own benefit. But something else I want you to notice in this passage, and that's this. That fellowship with our Lord Jesus, when neglected, is going to result in consequences we don't like. Look what happens here. Verse 40. But Martha was distracted with all her preparations, and she came up to him and said, Lord, do you not care that my sister has left me to do all the serving alone? Then tell her to help me. But the Lord answered and said to her, Martha, Martha. Can't you hear him saying that now? Now, Martha, Martha. You're worried and bothered about so many things, but only a few are necessary, really only one. Mary has chosen the good part, which shall not be taken away from her. He said, Martha, I'm not going to ask Mary to leave her fellowship with me and go serve the table. Because Martha, wonderful as you are, the food we appreciate greatly, more important than that, is I just want to sit here in this quiet, calm, peaceful home and just fellowship. And I want to express my love to you all and let you express your love toward me. But look what happens. The scripture says in verse 40, Martha was distracted. That means she was overburdened. She was pulled in lots of different directions. And she wanted to get it all on the table and be sure everybody was happy about everything and being sure that, you know, the meat was here and the vegetables there and the drink is over here and everything is just proper. He says, you're distracted with all this preparation. You're just pulled in every direction. And now notice what happens. So the Lord said to her, Martha, Martha, you're worried. You're bothered about so many things. You're worried and bothered. You see, here's what happens. When you and I get our eyes off our Lord, that's what happens. That's we get worried and we get bothered. Now, here's what I want you to see. Here's the reason it happens. You see, when you and I are fellowshipping with Him, what's our focus? It's on Him. Now, watch this carefully. You listen and say amen. The time you and I spend fellowshipping with Him, that's the time God anchors us, fixes us, and fixes our focus. Because He knows that you and I are going out into a world that's difficult to live in, hard to live in, lots of temptations and trials and hardships. So what happens? In our time of fellowship with Him, that's where we get anchored, fixed in our focus on Him. So that when we're out there doing whatever we have to do, what happens? Our focus is still upon Him. It is when I get my focus off of Him and begin to look at circumstances, I can get worried and bothered and upset and impatient. And you see, what happens is, when you and I are spending the proper time with Him, the things that would normally bother us don't bother us. The things that would normally upset us don't upset us. Why? Because we're anchored. Because we are focused. We know that He's in our life. He's working in us. He's going to see us through this. He's going to enable us. He's going to empower us. He's going to show us the way. He's going to fix whatever needs to be fixed in our life. And so what happens? We can face difficulty and trial and hardship and times of loneliness and need and so forth. We can face those how? With confidence and assurance and boldness. Is it always the same? No, it's not always the same. Because you see, nobody stays fixed all the time on Him. Nobody stays anchored all the time. But what I discovered in my own life is when I begin to get worried and bothered and anxious, more than likely, most of the time, it is because I have allowed myself to get too busy to spend time getting my focus where it ought to be, getting anchored back where I should be, and spending time with Him. He says, Martha, Martha, you're so worried and bothered about so many things. All these things aren't all that important. You see what happens? We get so concerned about what's going on, things that we have to do, things we're interested in, things we want to do. And so instead of sitting at His feet, let me ask you a question. Where do most Americans, what do they sit at the feet of each evening? Television. Now think about this. Most Americans, not just Americans, but let's just say people in our country, most Americans sit at the feet of their television set on every evening, pouring in all of these things that they're interested in, or maybe some things they're not interested in. Some things it's okay to see and some things they shouldn't see. Things saying that it's okay to hear and some things not okay to hear. Where's Jesus? And I can imagine, if you and I could picture this, that He's sitting over here in this chair, maybe up in the corner somewhere, and He's just waiting for us. Here's God in the den, waiting to fellowship with us, and our minds and our eyes are glued to this thing. And there He is. He said, Martha, Martha, you're distracted, you're worried, you're bothered about all these things. The most important thing, Mary's chosen that. Grateful for the dinner you prepared. It's wonderful. Thank you very much. The most important thing is, I just came, Martha, to love you. And I just came to feel your love for me. That's why I came primarily. Grateful for the meal. That's my priority. I just wanted to love you and wanted to sense your love toward me. That's why I'm here. Can you imagine what Martha must have felt right in front of everybody? He had to say to her, Martha, Martha, you're bothered, worried about so many things. I wonder how many times He said that to you and me. We've never heard it. Charles, Charles, you're just so bothered and worried about so many things. You're so distracted, pulled in so many directions. These are not the most important things. The most important things, just fellowshipping with me. I just want to love you. And I want you to love me in return. So the most important thing is not preaching. It's not pastoring a church. It's not doing all these things that you think are so important. Most important thing is just letting me love you and having you love me in return. How many times has He said that to you and me? And we're going so fast. It went in one ear and out the other. So involved with so many things, we couldn't even hear Him that it even registered. You see, the most important thing in your life and mine, fellowshipping with the person of Jesus Christ. And my friend, I want to challenge you. I don't care how busy you are. I want to challenge you to reevaluate how you spend your time. And ask yourself the question, who is there in all the world more important to you personally than Jesus? Who can do more for you than Jesus? No one. And you know what? If you and I should ask this question, if you could have anybody in the world today that you could sit at their feet and ask them anything you want to ask them and talk with them and fellowship with them, who would it be? You know what? More than likely, most people would find

0: them enough? To give him the best time? Do you love him enough to give him time when you're the most alert? And do you love him enough to make him the priority of your life? You see, here's what happened. Watch this. Martha lost her joy. She lost her peace. She lost her very enjoyment of what she loved to do most, and that's to cook. She lost her enjoyment. Why? Because things got out of sorts, and the priority wasn't where it ought to be. And so she lost it. That's the reason we lose our joy, our peace, and our contentment. Busy, busy, busy, doing all these things, and we lose our focus on Him. And my friend, if you've never trusted Jesus as your Savior, none of this is going to work. Because you see, your life is always going to be in turmoil. You may calm it down for a season, but the turmoil will come. And I want to invite you, if you have never trusted Him as your personal Savior, to ask the Lord Jesus Christ into your life by faith. You just ask Him to forgive you of your sins based on His crucifixion at Calvary. Tell Him you want Him into your life to abide in you so that you can relate to Him and fellowship with Him. Because you're going to spend eternity with Him one of these days, if you will. And if you don't, you'll be banished from the greatest lover there's ever been. You'll miss it. Listen carefully. If hell were nothing else but, listen to this. If hell were nothing else but the total, complete, absolute absence of all love, wouldn't that be hell enough? To think that you had to live for all eternity and never experience one bit of love, that in itself would be hell. And I want to invite you to come to Him. And you may be someone who's visiting today, and I want to invite you to come to be a part of our fellowship. But most of all, I want to invite you to reexamine your life and make a choice that you believe would be pleasing to our Savior. Father, how grateful we are. You love us so much. Your love is beyond our understanding, our comprehension, but not beyond our experiencing. And I pray today that you just etch this message in the heart of every single person who hears it. Let it not just slip in one ear and out the other. Let it sink deep and take root. Let it bring forth fruit that brings you honor and brings you love. For we ask it in the Savior's name. Amen.
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0: Our text for this message is probably the most familiar passage in all the Bible. In fact, I can remember when I was a school kid that everybody had to memorize this passage. And usually, you will hear this passage of Scripture read at almost every single funeral. Oftentimes, it is read by the bedside of someone who is very, very ill. And I'm sure that many of us have read the stories of men in war who, in times of great fear, pulled out their little pocket New Testament, in the back of which was the Psalms, and they began to read out of fear, desiring courage and the presence of God to read, "The Lord is my shepherd, I shall not want." So would you turn to the 23rd Psalm, and I want us to read this Psalm, and there's one particular phrase and facet in here that I want us to deal with, and the title of this message is The Believer's Valley Experiences. The Believer's Valley Experiences. And if we all read out of the same version, we'd just all stand up and read it together. But since we have many different ones, it probably wouldn't make a lot of sense. So, beginning in verse 1. "The Lord is my shepherd, I shall not want. He makes me to lie down in green pastures. He leads me beside quiet waters. He restores my soul. He guides me in the paths of righteousness for His name's sake. Even though I walk through the valley of the shadow of death, I fear no evil, for Thou art with me, Thy rod and Thy staff, they comfort me. Thou preparest the table before me in the presence of mine enemies. Thou hast anointed my head with oil. My cup overflows. Surely goodness and loving kindness will follow me all the days of my life, and I will dwell in the house of the Lord forever." Well, as we think about this particular psalm, I want us to look at, if you will, at the fourth verse, and notice what he says in this fourth verse. "Even though I walk

0: through the valley of the shadow of death, I fear no evil, for thou art with me, thy rod and thy staff, they comfort me. Oftentimes in the Bible, valleys are indications or symbols of times of difficulty, hardship, trial, suffering, and pain. And I want us to look at this passage in the light of that title, and that is the believer's valley experiences. And I want to say three things primarily, and the first one is this, that valley experiences are inevitable in the life of every believer. Valley experiences are inevitable in the life of every believer. For example, if you have mountains, you're going to have valleys. You can't have a mountain peak without a valley. Now, most of us would like for our Christian life to be from peak to peak, wouldn't we? We just like to go from peak to peak and somehow be able to avoid the valleys. But you can't have a mountain peak without having a valley. Topographically, as far as our land is concerned, where you've got beautiful mountains, you've got valleys. And the same thing is true in the life of the believer. There are going to be those valley experiences in our life. And if you'll notice in this passage how he begins, he says, "The Lord is my shepherd, I shall not want." And then what we have is this beautiful description of the shepherd leading the sheep into the meadows on the hillsides. He says, "He makes me to lie down in green pastures, leads me beside quiet waters, restores my soul, guides me in the paths of righteousness." And then notice verse 4 how it says it. He says, "Even though I walk through the valley of the shadow of death," even though I do that, which is his way of saying it's not the norm. God does not intend for us to live in the valleys, or that's our normal way of life. But there will be those seasons in our life, those times in our life, those experiences that become valley experiences, times of difficulty, hardship, trial, pain, rejection, you name it, they're there. And so what he's saying in this passage here, even though I walk through these, he says, I will fear no evil. Notice the four words he mentions in that fourth verse. He speaks of shadows, of death, of fear, and of evil. All four of those indicate something to us about the nature of the walk in the valley. And so when he says, even though I walk in the valley of the shadow of death, he's talking about hardship and pain and suffering and trials and tribulations and heartaches and burdens that we go through in life, that oftentimes we feel hopeless, oftentimes we feel helpless, and no matter what anybody does, we feel absolutely, totally dependent upon God. Or if that person is not a believer, they have to do something else to find out how to help themselves through the valley experiences. This is why the bars are filled in the afternoons about 5 o'clock. They call that the happy hour. It certainly is not a happy hour. If you look around, you'll notice if you're in a restaurant, they don't look all that happy. But what they're doing is trying to escape the valley experiences that they're going through. And think about a person who is not a believer, a person who doesn't have God to turn to. And then when the bottom drops out, then when they go through some valley experience in life, what do? They have to drink. They have to take pills. They have to do something. They have to have some kind of experiences or affairs of some sort in order to get their mind off of the pain, off of the hurt, off of the rejection, off of the loneliness, off of those indescribable feelings which they're trying to avoid. So what he's saying in this passage is simply this. All of us are going through some of these experiences in our life. It may be because of finances. It may be because of family. It may be because of health. It may be because of vocation or whatever it might be. There's no such thing as living in this life without valley experiences. One of the reasons for that is because of the end result of those valley experiences, which we'll come to a little bit later. You and I live in a world of sin and of evil. There are two forces fighting each other, and that is the forces of righteousness and the forces of evil. Likewise, there are situations and circumstances in life that thrust us oftentimes into those valley experiences. And so as I think about it, one of the things that I want to mention here and discuss is the fact that there are reasons, and why is it we end up in valley experiences. Now, if you're wise this morning, you get your pencil and piece of paper out and you won't miss a lot of this. Because I want to tell you, if you're sitting here today and you're saying, "Well, I've never been through one of those," then my dear friend, get ready. Because there is no such thing as walking on a mountain peak without hitting a valley. There are valleys in our life, and there are valleys there for several reasons. So let's talk about, first of all, why we go through these difficult, trying times that are so painful, so heart-wrenching, and so unbelievably causing us to feel so helpless. Well, one of the reasons is this, and that is the sheep strays away from the shepherd. For example, if the sheep strays away from the shepherd, they're going to stray usually in the wrong places. And so when we choose to be disobedient to God, we choose to transgress His law, to violate His principle, what happens is we end up in the valley. So one of the reasons we get there is we get there by our own decisions. A second reason we may end up in a valley experience is because of the actions of some other people or someone else. For example, a fellow said to me this week, he was telling me about his vocation and he was doing his job. He was faithful. He was well respected in his particular vocation, doing a good job. Because of his conviction and because he felt like he had to make a statement of where he was, what he could and could not do, they fired him just like that with no warning. So suddenly he found himself in a valley. He had a family to take care of, no job and no income. So oftentimes it's because of someone else's decisions or their actions. And then there's a third reason we get in the valley, and that's this. That's because the shepherd leads us into the valley. You see, the reason we get into these valley experiences are not always because of what we do or what someone else does. Sometimes it is God's design for our life. Now, as a result of that, what He does, He leads us into a place and leads us the way He desires to get us where He wants us to be. One way is the way most of us would like to go in life. When we see a difficulty, what we'd like to do is we would like to walk around the pain and the hurt and the suffering and the trial and the tribulation and rejection and get there. That's one way. And you can get there that way sometime. But sometime when the good shepherd, the Bible calls him, is leading us, here's what he does. He knows he can lead us around that way. That's no problem with him. He knows there's the path around that way. But you see, what he has in mind is a purpose over here for our life. And because that purpose is so clear and that destination is so clear to him, he chooses. God in His grace and goodness and love chooses not to lead us the easy path, but to lead us into the valley of difficulty, hardship, trial, pain, and intense suffering like we have never experienced before. We get to the same place. But this is the most difficult way. Sometimes it is a deep, dark, treacherous valley. Notice what he said. He said, valleys of shadow, death, fear, evil. These things indicate something about the difficulty of that valley. Sometimes we're in the valley because God in His wisdom chooses to lead us the most difficult way to arrive at the destination for which He wants us. And so when He says here that even though we walk through the valley of the shadow of death, even though we do it. And I want you to remember also what He says in this passage. And if you'll notice two things here. And sometimes what God says, what He doesn't say is as powerful as what He does say. Look at that verse. He does not say this. He doesn't say, even though I may walk through the valley, even though I might do it. No, even though I walk, because friend, it is inevitable. Valley experiences are absolutely inevitable in the life of every single person. Notice something else He doesn't say. He doesn't say, even though I run. Rush and hurry through the valley. Now, that's the way I like to get through them. I want to run through them quickly. In fact, the truth is I'd like to put on the blindfold and just run through it right quick and not hear anything and see anything and feel anything. Just get through that, God. Just get me through that, God. But you know what He said? Even though I, what? Walk through the valley. And I may not, not might, even though I walk through the valley of the shadow of death. And so when He makes this statement, what He's simply saying is this, it's going to happen. And I remember meeting a lady one time, went to her home, and her sister was there and her mother, and she was dying of some disease. I've forgotten exactly what it was. I remember what she told me. She said, you know, all of my life, I thought everybody had it the way I had it. And she drove the finest automobile. She had plenty of money, everything in the world anybody could ever imagine. And here she was in her late 30s dying, and she died about 2 weeks later. And she said, you know, I guess my life was such that I just thought everybody had it the way I had it. No, they don't. And what I've discovered is in the last few weeks, there are more people hurting with more pain and more suffering and more hurt than I've ever discovered in my life. Because all of a sudden when somebody feels that somebody else is hurting, then they somehow feel the freedom and the liberty to say, you know, I'm hurting too and I want to tell you about my hurts. Well, these valley experiences are a part of every single believer's life. And there is no way to escape them. Sometimes we try, but there's no way. And so when He says, even though I walk through the valley of the shadow of death, I will fear no evil, thou art with me. He is giving us the most important part of this whole passage of Scripture. This is the most important part. Because if you'll think about it for a moment, he says, the Lord is my shepherd, I shall not want. Wonderful. And he says, he's going to take us to green pastures, quiet waters, restore our soul and guide us in the paths of righteousness. But you know what? Suppose you read that whole psalm and he talks about preparing a table before us and head being anointed with oil and cup running over. Suppose he left out this part. Thou art with me. If he left out that part, the heart and the core of this psalm would be missing. Because that's what this psalm is all about. It is a psalm of comfort and of assurance and of reminding of us that we're going to go through those experiences of life that are so difficult and painful and hard that the only thing we have is God. And so I just want to say to you today that no matter what experience you're going through, whatever it might be, ask yourself the question, God, why am I here, number one? And secondly, Lord, what is your goal? And so I want to say this two or three times in this message. If you think you're going through a valley or you think you're just getting ready to head into it, and sometimes you don't walk into it, you drop into it. You don't just sort of find your way from the meadows and the mountain down into the valley. Suddenly, you're from the mountain peak all the way to the depths of the valley. And what you have to ask is, Father, what is your goal for this valley experience in my life? And Father, how am I to respond to this valley experience in my life? Those are always the wise two questions to ask. Number one, Father, what is your goal? And secondly, Lord, how am I to respond to this valley experience? So the first thing I want you to note is here, and that is that valley experiences are absolutely inevitable in the life of every person. It doesn't make any difference how old you are. One of these days you're coming through them. It makes no difference how rich you are, how poor, how educated or uneducated, where your status is in life. Valley experiences, difficulty, hardships, trials, suffering, pain, it is always going to be times and seasons in our life. The second thing I want you to notice that's very evident here, and that is this. And that is that valley experiences are painful times in our life. Painful times in our life. Look at this passage. Look at the words in this verse. He says, the shadow of death, fear, evil, all of these indicate something is going on. Now, these four words indicate something of the nature of the valley. Notice he said, green pastures, quiet waters, guided paths, restored, refreshed soul. And even though I walk through the valley of the shadow of death, I will fear no evil. You see, this isn't just some little pain you get with a toothache or a bad cold. We're talking about intense kind of pain that happens when a person goes through a valley. As I say, whatever the reason, it may be something of your own doings, it may be something that somebody else has caused, or it may be that God has chosen to lead us through that valley. Whatever it might be, the pain is still going to be there. And so when I look at that and think about the kind of pain we're talking about here, and what he says, when he speaks about valleys, that indicates something of a shadow, of something of uncertainty. When he talks about death, something of destruction. Something that is threatening. When he talks about fear, anxiety, and dread. And when he talks about evil, threatenings, temptations, all that go along with that. And there are those periods and seasons of time, for some reason, God may allow it, or it is our own doings. Here's what we have to think about. We're not talking about little pains or little hurts here and there. We're talking about the kind of intense pain that is indescribable. We're talking about the kind of hurt that you cannot describe to someone else. We're talking about the kind of hopelessness and helplessness that words cannot express. Deep, dark valleys that he would oftentimes lead us through. And so we're talking about a degree of distress that is more than just a little distress. A deep degree of tension and feeling it in your whole physical body as well as your emotion. And your spirit, everything on that gets inside of you gets tested. And that is, there seems to be some kind of awesome invasion of your innermost being, your innermost spirit, the deepest part of you. And when you weep, you don't weep from your eyes. You weep from your spirit deep down inside. There is a pain that is indescribable in some walks in the valley. And so when he says, yea, though I walk through the valley of the shadow of death, we're not talking about some little testing of the faith that ends up today and it's just a matter of time, maybe a few days, and it's all over. Yea, though I walk through the valley of the shadow of death. And the reason he put that word in there is because he wanted to emphasize the intensity of the pain and the alarming threat that we face when we walk through that valley. Even though I walk through the valley of the shadow of death. Now, there are a couple of things about this valley I want us to look at. And first of all, I want to mention the fact of the length of that valley. Sometimes the valley is short. Sometimes it's long. For example, here's a person who goes to the doctor and the doctor says, you have a terminal illness. And 2 weeks later, a month later, they find out it was a wrong diagnosis. And so that was a short-lived valley. Praise the Lord. Or sometimes a person like the one I mentioned a few moments ago, they lose their job and they have no prospects for a couple of weeks or 3 weeks. And it looks like it's going to be a long, drawn-out process. And out of the blue, somebody calls them and says, I'm looking for somebody who has your qualifications. They're out of the valley. It would be great if all valleys were that short, but they're not. And sometimes the doctor says to the person, you have cancer. And the type that you have, there's no cure for it. 1 month, 2 months, 6 months. 9 months, 1 year. 18 months, 2 years. The hurt, the pain, the suffering, all the anger that they go through, all the guilt, all the anger toward God, all the emotions that crop up in someone's life who goes through that kind of awful experience. 2 years, 2.5 years, 3 years, their family watches them die a day at a time. That isn't a short valley. And that's no painless valley. That is a deep, dark, painful valley that only a person who's been there understands. And my friend, before you walk up to someone else and say to them, well, I'm just praying for you and I understand, be sure you do understand where they are. Because you see, I'm not sure anybody understands where someone else is until they've been where they are. And even then, I want you to remember something, that God does not work in any two people's lives the same way. No two valleys are the same for anyone. Their valleys are similar, but no two people's valleys are the same. And so when you and I want to console someone, we have to be sure. When we say, I know what you're going through, I know how you feel, be sure you know how they feel and what they're going through because you've been there. There are some valleys that are very long, very painful, very dark, very treacherous, little hope. There are some valleys that are short. We would all like for them to be short, but since we're not sovereign and God is, He's the one who determines how long and how short they are. And what is it that determines how long and how short they are? First of all, His purpose for allowing us to be in the valley, and secondly, our response to being in the valley. But there's a second thing about the valley, not on the length of time, but the second thing is the difference in the depth of that valley. Some valleys are very, very deep. Listen to what he says. Even though I walk through the valley of the shadow of death, some valleys are very deep and very dark. Now, I've had the wonderful privilege of traveling lots of places and not climbing to the top of, but climbing up to a comfortable place in enough mountains and to be able to see distances from the peaks of some mountains. I love the mountains and I love the valleys. Some valleys are beautiful. Some valleys are very deep and some are dark and treacherous. And when we talk about the depth of the valley, again, it depends on what God's up to in our life. And when he talks about, yea, though I walk through the valley of the shadow of death, that indicates that there are some valleys that are very, very threatening to us, that set off alarms in us. Those valleys that we have to walk through very, very carefully, that we make every step the right step, that we have to have wisdom, the wisdom of the Good Shepherd to guide us through it step by step. Because on different occasions, people in valleys traveling take the wrong step, fall, hurt themselves, and sometimes break a leg or break an arm or whatever it might be. There's some valleys that are very dark and very treacherous. The same thing is true in the spiritual walk. There are some that are very dark and very treacherous, and we have to be extremely careful. And I think all of us could probably think about some valleys that we've been through, difficult, trying times, painful times in our life. And as I thought about this week in preparing this message, things in the past of my life that I thought were dark valleys and deep times of heartache and trouble and trial and pain, Then I thought about something that I read some time ago, that someone had written about the fact that the older you get, that the older you become in life and the longer you live, the more difficult your trials become. I remember thinking about that. Well, it looks like to me, the longer you live and the more faith that you have, the simpler they ought to be. And so, you know, it ought to be some time out there where they don't get quite as difficult. And then I thought about my mom, and I watched her die a day at a time, and I thought that was the deepest, darkest valley that I'd probably ever go in my life. Because I watched her day by day just sort of dwindle away until finally the Lord took her. That was a very painful valley for me. Extremely painful. I hurt, I wept, I cried, and I cried, and I cried. I hurt on the inside, I hurt on the outside. And no matter what anyone said to me, only God could comfort me, and at times that was very difficult. And then I stepped into another valley. And I want to tell you, my friend, there is no pain and no hurt to equal this valley. There is no intensity of pain that I could ever describe that can describe the pain when you are torn away from something that you love very, very dearly, someone that you love with all of your heart. There is no way to describe the intensity of that pain. And so when somebody talks about, I understand how you feel, I'm not sure any of us can fully understand how anybody else feels in certain valley experiences, because they're all different. And all of our circumstances are different. But he says, yea, though I walk through the valley of the shadow of death. Because there's some things in this life that are far worse than physical death. And that is emotional pain that wrenches you and tears at you and almost destroys everything inside of you. There is a pain more intense than I can describe. I thought I knew what pain was like, but I'm sure that I didn't. And therefore, I would not say even now that I know what it's like, because there must be some pain even greater than that. I don't know what it is. May God spare me of it, at least for a while. And I think about, he says, the Lord is my shepherd, I shall not want. Well, I have to ask myself the question, Lord, if you're my shepherd, why would you lead me through this valley? And yet I know that he's an omniscient shepherd, all wise. And he always does the right thing. And what he said in Romans 8:28 is always true. That our God is engineering our circumstances and directing our path in such a way that will bring honor and glory to His name upon two conditions, which I'll come to later. And so, one thing I know for sure about the valley, that because He said, Thou art with me, this much I know, there is always a limitation on the depth of that valley. And this is why I think what the old gentleman said when he said that our valleys oftentimes get deeper, he didn't put it in those words, that's what he meant, is because when you and I are 21, we can handle a sort of a shallow valley. When we are 41, we can go a little deeper. When we are 61, we can go a lot deeper. And since I'm not 81 yet, I don't know how deep it can get in the 80s, but I can imagine it could get extremely deep and dark. And treacherous, and lonely, and hard, and painful, and indescribable. But this much I know, there is a limit. And the same Jesus who said, I am the good shepherd, and I love the sheep, and the sheep know me, and I know them, and they follow me. The same one who said, my sheep hear my voice, and I know them, and they follow me, and I give unto them eternal life, and they shall never perish. Neither shall anyone pluck them out of my hand. The Father and I are one. This much I know, that in the valley, no matter how treacherous and painful and difficult, nobody can take your hand out of the hand of the Good Shepherd. Because you see, in the valley, you're not holding on to Him for dear life. The Good Shepherd has taken us by the hand. And it doesn't make any difference. It doesn't make any difference if I let go. Thank God, He never lets go. It doesn't make any difference how dark it is, how fearful it is, whatever alarms set off in your soul, how absolutely intense the pain and how much the tears. He never lets go. He says, Thou art with me, thy rod and thy staff, they comfort me. What a wonderful phrase in that psalm. Without it, it wouldn't be anything. With it, it's everything. And so when we think about the depths of it, Doesn't make any difference how deep it is, as long as I walk through it hand in hand with the Good Shepherd, who is the Lord Jesus Christ. Why is that? Why do I not need to be afraid? For this reason. If you'll turn to John chapter 10, he said it better than I could. John chapter 10 is the passage of Scripture that is the Good Shepherd discourse about Christ. Listen to what he says in this 10th chapter. And this is why, when he says, "Yea, though I walk through the valley of the shadow of death, I will fear no evil." Why? Here's the reason. Because the Good Shepherd, who is walking with us, said this. Verse 11, "I am the Good Shepherd. The Good Shepherd lays down his life for the sheep." Verse 14, "I am the Good Shepherd, and I know my own, and my own know me." And verse 27, as we quoted, "My sheep hear my voice. I know them, and they follow me. And I give eternal life to them, and they shall never perish, and no one shall snatch them out of my hand. My Father, who's given them to me, is greater than all, and no one is able to snatch them out of my Father's hand. The Father and I are one." You know why you and I can walk through the valley without fear? Because this I know. If Jesus Christ loved me enough and loves you enough to lay down his life at the cross 2,000 years ago, that was the ultimate test of his love. And if he laid down his life 2,000 years ago, I don't have to worry about him holding my hand all the way through the valley. So he says, "Yea, though I walk through the valley of the shadow of death, I will fear no evil, for thou art with me." Now, the valley experience, as he describes it here, one thing is so evident is that the Good Shepherd is watching over us and caring for us all the way through that walk. Sometimes that walk is probably very slow because it is treacherous. Sometimes that walk may not be quite so slow. It depends on what his purpose is and what he's trying to achieve in our life. But he's the one who's overseeing it, and he's the one who has said the key statement, "Thou art with me, thy rod and thy staff, they comfort me." Because the sheep are seeing the rod to beat off the wild animals, the staff with the crook to reach out and pull the sheep back when he's getting too close to the edge. All of that's symbolical of his caring. Now, the question comes, how do we oftentimes respond, and what is our reaction when we get in the valley? And people respond in different ways. And so you must not ever judge somebody else's response, because first of all, you don't know the intensity of their pain. Second, you don't know what God's purpose is in their life. And so oftentimes we're quick to judge someone else's response to the valley and how they're going through that valley and what's happening to them. And you know, most everybody has advice for anybody who's hurting about anything. And everybody's got advice, "Well, I'd do this and I'd do that, and you ought to do this and you ought to do that." And the thing you have to listen to is what God is saying, and what does God want you to do. And so here's what happens. Here's how people respond. Sometimes they respond in panic. "Oh my God, what shall I do?" Now I want you to listen carefully to what I'm going to say, because I'm going to say one of the most important parts of this message in a moment. Sometimes people respond in panic. Sometimes they're overwhelmed with fear and uncertainty and discouragement and despair. And sometimes people come to the place of committing suicide. We get lots of letters from people who are about to commit suicide, and they listen to the program and God speaks to their heart, changes their mind. One of the reasons I don't read very many of those, because of the impact that it has upon people. Oftentimes they will say, "Now I want to be sure you did say that I can be forgiven." Well, you can be forgiven indeed, but my friend, you short circuit your life. You lose your reward, and the tragedy of suicide, you do not want to experience the ultimate of that tragedy. And there are many people who come to valley experiences, and when they get to some point in the valley, and they look back and they don't see a way out, and they look ahead and they don't see any way out, and they don't have the wisdom to know, if they're a believer, that Jesus Christ is holding their hand all the way through that valley. Think about the unbeliever who is in the valley experiences of life, and no God, no shepherd. What in this world do you do in the deepest, darkest valleys? When there is divorce, when there's separation, when there's a loss of a child, when there's an accident and there's sudden death? What happens when you suddenly find yourself in the valley and you don't have a shepherd? No one to hold your hand. No one to look to. No one to listen to your prayers. No one to call upon. No one you can be certain about. No one that you know who genuinely and truly loves you enough to have laid down his life already. What do those people do? They run to every human thing possible, trying to get something to quieten that inner turmoil, silence the shout of, and the alarm of their pain. Something that will so fog their mind and cloud their thinking that they don't have to think where they are and what they have to face. That's what they do. Listen to what he says. The Lord is my shepherd. I shall not want. Listen, the same shepherd that leads us in the valleys, the same shepherd is the one who leads us in the mountainsides, where there is still water in the creeks, in the streams, good grass, place to rest, refreshment time. He's the same one. But if you don't have him and you don't know him, what do you do? There's panic, there's turmoil, there's strife, there's the threat of suicide ending it all, despair, disillusionment, hopelessness, helplessness, and all kinds of responses, not a single one of which is the right one. Now, what I want to share with you at this point is very, very important. You hear me say to you oftentimes, if you're going to come to church and you're going to spend 35, 45, 50 minutes listening to a sermon, it is foolish to sit here and spend that much time listening to a sermon and walk away with nothing to carry with you. You're not going to come to this place and listen to 45 minutes of a message without something that will not enrich your soul, deepen your relationship to God, and challenge you. That much I know. But now whether you carry it away with you or not is something else. And this is why I say, if a message is worth listening to, it's worth writing down those areas of the message that relate to your life or something that relates to someone else or something that you feel you may need. Let me give you an example. You know why people panic in the valley? Here's the reason. The reason people panic in the valley and the reason they just lose it all is because they walk into these deep, dark valley experiences of life with no basic biblical theology. All of their Christian experience is hype, praising the Lord, and it's all emotion. If I feel Him, He's there. If I don't feel Him, He's not there. And it's praising the Lord for this and praising the Lord for that. I'm for praising God. I believe in worshiping Him and praising Him. Indeed, I do. But my friend, if your Christian life is only a matter of emotion and you listen to sermons and you just walk away hoping you'll remember something, maybe the messages only make you feel good. They don't challenge you. They don't enrich your mind, challenge your mind and make you think and cause you to want to apply those truths to yourself. And you take the time to write them down and to be able to apply them to your life and look for those experiences in life that will help you apply those principles. I can tell you, when the valley experience comes and you don't have a basic theology to live by, you're going to panic. You're going to look to the world to find something. Here's what you're going to do. More than likely, you're going to find unwise, ungodly counsel. And what that's only going to do is deepen your valley and prolong your walk in that valley. And that's why it's so very important. You jot down the principles. You write down those things that have meaning. That these experiences are inevitable in every person's life. And why we get in the valleys. And how we respond. And how we should not respond. Because we're all going to be there. And so when he says, yea, though I walk through the valley of the shadow of death, I will fear no evil. Why? Because the psalmist knew God. Now, you see, if I'm going to respond right in the valleys, I need to know him. If I don't know God, I'm not going to respond right. If I know him, that means I understand something of his ways. How does God operate? Something of his principles. Here are the things that guide us in our Christian walk. Something of his promises. And not just know them something as far as something being able to quote. But know them in experience. How is it that the truths of God become a part of our very being? Not listening to sermons. That becomes a part of my mind. The truths and the principles and the ways of God become a part of my life. When do they become a part of my life? Here's when they become a part of my life. When God allows me or thrusts me into the valley, then I have to draw from what I know. Then I have to apply what I've heard. Then I have to test what I believe. Then I have to put the blowtorch to the very basic things that have brought me thus far in my life. And what happens? When you have a basic theology, when you have an understanding of God, when you believe his scriptures, when you know the promises, when you understand the principles, then in that valley, I'm telling you, friend, everything you believe is going to get tested one way or the other. And if your beliefs have never been tested, then more than likely, you don't have much belief. If you don't have a basic belief system that can stand the test and stand the pressure and stand the pain and stand the turmoil and stand the criticism and stand the persecution, then my friend, there's something missing in your spiritual walk. It is walking through the valley with a basic biblical theology what I believe based upon what the Word of God teaches, what the Word of God says, the principles, the promises that fill this book from one end to the other. That's why a light, frothy relationship to God won't work. It may work all right as long as everything is going your way, but when you get in the valley and the intensity of the pain is such that you cannot handle it, and the hopelessness and the helplessness is so absolutely overwhelming, and the days are dark, and there seems to be absolutely nothing at the other end, and you can't go back, you'd better have a belief system that's tested and tried. That's why, here's what God does. That's the reason He gives us shallow valleys when we know a little bit, and deeper valleys when He's taught us more, and deeper valleys when He's taught us more. But listen to me carefully. If you've had the privilege of knowing more back here, but you ignored it, and knowing more here, and you weren't interested, and having the truths that I know that you've had, and you paid little heed to it, my friend, the valleys are going to get deeper and deeper. Listen to me carefully. They're going to get deeper and deeper no matter whether you take the time to apply the principles or you don't. The difference is that those who have a biblical theology are sustained, and those who don't are not. And that's why it's so very important that you and I understand this book and we understand the Word, because no matter what you and I face, there are people in the Word of God who've been there. And you can start off with it's Abraham or Joseph or David, Moses. They've all had those long valley experiences. Moses, 40 years on the backside of the desert in the valley. But they understood who God was. Now, Moses had to learn the hard way. And that's why God kept him 40 years. Till he absolutely ripped everything out of him. That he had nothing. Here he was, a smelly shepherd. And then God spoke to him again. But he had all those past failures in his life to go back to. And God reminded him that He's God. And Moses, you're not. I don't know where you may be in the valley, but I can tell you this. My friend, the wisest thing you can do is to get into this book. Read it. Pray over it. Listen to the messages of God's servants as long as they're sticking with the book. Listen to the messages of God's servants. Write down the truth. Apply them to your heart. Look at how they're being applied in other people's lives. Look at the consequences of disobedience. Those are the things that establish you so that when you get into the valley, the Lord Jesus Christ, who holds your hand every step of the way, will keep reminding you, because you remember what He says? He says He sent the Holy Spirit in order that He may bring to our remembrance those things that He wants us to remember. That you and I can apply to our heart those basic truths that anchor us and steady us and keep us firm and solid and stable in the most difficult, trying times of our Christian walk. Well, there's a third thing that I want you to notice here about these valley experiences. First of all, we said they're absolutely essential. They're going to be a part of our life. They're inevitable. Secondly, they're painful. And thirdly, they are profitable. Valley experiences are profitable in our life. Now, that doesn't mean that because they're profitable, there's not going to be any pain. Yes, there'll be pain. Even though they're profitable, the pain and the degree of pain may be the same. But they're profitable for a couple of reasons. First of all, there are times of discovery for us. Discovery of what? We discover what God is like in the valley in a way that we will never discover on the mountain peak. There are things about God. There are aspects of God. There are ways of God that you and I will discover in the deepest, darkest, treacherous, most painful valley experiences we will never even get a glimpse of on the mountain peak. That's just the way life is. And God reveals Himself in the valley in a way that He does not reveal Himself on the mountain peak. So we're going to get a glimpse of God. We're going to see Him in ways that we will not see Him otherwise. Also, as I think about what we discover about God, we discover an intimacy and a sense of quietness. He says that He will lead us into places of rest. Listen to me carefully. In the deepest, darkest, blackest moment of your valley experience, there can be the most overwhelming, indescribable sense of peace and rest and quietness and confidence that only hand in hand with the Son of God could you ever experience. The Lord is my shepherd. I shall not want, for peace and quietness and tranquility, even when the darkest, the deepest, and the most painful walk is a part of your experience. And so he says here, we're going to discover something. Notice he says, thou preparest the table before me in the presence of my enemies. You're anointing my head with oil. He's talking here about providing our needs in the darkest, deepest, most painful part of the valley experience. And speaking of oil, for example, the shepherd would take oil and rub it on those skinned places where the sheep injured themselves. And he's simply saying that he's going to be our comforter. He's going to be our healer. And the healing process, listen carefully, when you get in the valley, when you and I begin to respond correctly, the healing process begins even in the most intense pain. The healing begins even then. God doesn't wait to start the healing process when we're out on the mountain peak somewhere. That's not the way God operates. And so he says, he anoints us with oil. Our cup runs over. He is providing every single thing that we need. We discover something about ourselves. Not only about God, and there's a million things about God you and I discover, but we discover something about ourselves. Now listen, it's real easy to sit in church or sit at home, everything's going your way, and say, I believe in God. Yes, indeed I do. Blessed assurance, Jesus is mine. Oh, what a foretaste of glory divine. Hallelujah, amazing grace. I believe all those songs. I believe the Bible from cover to cover. Well, fine. Now let me ask you this. When the pain hits and the hopelessness is overwhelming, then what do you believe? You see, we discover things about ourselves in the deepest, darkest, valleys experiences. We discover how much real courage we have. We discover the degree of our faith. We discover the level of our faith. We discover if our self-image is based on Him or in somebody else or what other people think. We discover the true nature of our character. We discover whether we can really endure or not. We discover what the real character is really all about. When we go through those things that cause us to be absolutely helpless and we can do nothing about and all we can do is depend upon God, we discover things about ourselves. And maybe some of those things we oftentimes boast about, when the pain becomes intense enough, all of a sudden there is no boasting. And what we discover what our real value system in life is all about. We discover what the real priorities in life are about. And what happens, listen carefully, this is so important. You see, here's the reason we make such tremendous discoveries in the deepest, darkest valleys of pain. Here's the reason. Because God has a way of increasing the pain level to the point that it is so painful, nothing else in life matters. Nothing matters. Absolutely nothing matters. You see, God knows how to wrench from us everything we depend upon. And that's really what he's up to in the valley experience. Ultimately, this is his purpose. His ultimate purpose is to do what? To wrench from us emotionally or physically or materially every single solitary thing so that Jesus Christ has no competition as Lord in our life. There are no challenges to his rule and to his reign and his lordship in our life. And so what does he do? He just strips us of everything that we cling to, that we lean upon. And he has a very painful way of doing that. I'm not blaming all pain on God. I'm simply saying there's some things he allows and some things he initiates. Whether he allows them or whether he initiates them, it doesn't make any difference. God's ultimate goal. I think about people who are so extremely wealthy and their whole life is wrapped up in money. That's what they talk about. That is the subject of their conversation. They begin their conversations with that. It's the only thing that matters in life. I tell you, my friend, the valley experience will come. Because God is not going to allow his children to cling to, depend upon, rely upon, be wrapped up in, soaked up in, absolutely overwhelmed by, and allow things to become gods in their life. And so what does he do? He throws us into the valley experience to wrench from us, tear from us, every single solitary thing that challenges his place of preeminence in our life. And sometimes those are things that we wouldn't even think of as being a challenge to God. But you see, and this is difficult for us to understand, he wants us to lean on nothing but himself. No one but himself. We are sons and daughters of God walking through valley experiences, learning to rely upon him and him only. And so what does he do? He removes every single solitary thing but himself. And while that is painful and difficult for us, it ends up being glorifying to God, because it forces us to himself and we learn things about ourselves we would not learn any other way. And he brings us to a sense of dependence upon him. And that's why when we come through that painful period and we realize that he is it and he is only it and there is no other it but him, then what happens? Even in the valley, tranquility, calmness, quietness of spirit. So there are discoveries. Discoveries about God, about ourselves, and discoveries about God's purpose in our life, for example. Some of us know what God's purpose in our life is, and some people do not. And it's interesting to me how many young men who've come to our fellowship, students at Georgia Tech, they came to school, their parents paid their way, they were going to be engineers, administrators, and you name it, all of these things. And then something happens in their life. Bottom drops out, they get thrust into the valley. And what happens? It's in the valley when God begins to tear them loose from everything, whatever's going on in their life. It isn't always a valley that they choose. It isn't a valley, for example, that God necessarily institutes or initiates, but it is a valley. Sometimes it's the divorce of their parents. Sometimes it is a financial collapse in their parents. They can't pay their way through anymore. Sometimes it's difficulty and hardship that they're going through. Whatever it may be. And then they come to say, I don't know what God's doing in my life. And ultimately, through this deep, dark, treacherous valley, you know what their conclusion is? God's been calling me to preach. And I resisted it because I wanted to go out there and make a lot of money and told God I'd give a lot of money to missionaries. That is the devil's lie. How many people he's told that one to? I'll give a lot of money to missionaries and the mission work. Lord, if you listen, help me make millions of dollars, I'll give it all to you. I'm here to tell you, if all the people who've ever said that made their means and gave it to God, we'd have money running over and trying to figure out what in the world to do with it. Because that's not true. And God doesn't fall for that lie at all. But how many of those young men in the ministry today on the mission field? Why? Because God sent them in the valley. And it was in the valley when he stripped everything and all hope away from everything that he got their attention. And they could say, oh, is that what you've been calling me to do, God? Yes. Yes, I do see that. And sometimes in that valley experience, he simply affirms his purpose in your life. And what happens is that God just enriches you and deepens you and strengthens you and makes what you've been doing even more effective. But let me say one other thing. That it is not only a time of discovery, it is a time of preparation. Now, preparation isn't easy. Think about this. He puts us in the valley, and remember this. He never allows us to go through the valley or never initiates the valley experience unless he has a purpose in mind. On the other side of that valley, God has a work, has a purpose, has a plan. That's why the valley is never a destination. Not in the valley, not walking around in it, but through the valley. Yea, though I walk through the valley of the shadow of death, I'll fear no evil. Not in it, but through it. He has a purpose in mind. Now, what is he doing in the valley? He's preparing us for the purpose, whatever it is. So what does he do? He uses those tools we don't like. For example, sometimes it is humiliation. Sometimes, as he says, it is refinement. Cleansing, purifying, renewing. In the valley experience, all the pain and all the hurt we feel have an overwhelming, awesome, glorifying, divine purpose behind it all. That's why I'm going to come to the last point in just a moment. That's why the next point is so very absolutely essential. Because whatever his purpose is and whatever he is allowing to go on, what makes my valley experience profitable or a great time of painful loss is how I respond. Now listen, there are two ways to respond. Negatively, we either get thrust in the valley or we get in there because of our own circumstances. We're in the valley. How do I respond? Rebel against God. God, why did you allow this in my life? Look for a way out. Try to find some little offshoot of the path up some creek in some little slight valley thinking there may be a way out of the valley. So we rebel. We want to run away. We want to blame somebody else for being in the valley. Blaming others is always a sign of our spiritual immaturity. It doesn't make any difference what happens, how we get there. Ultimately, God allows us to be in the valley. And so we complain, we have pity parties, we moan and we groan and we blame God, we blame other people. And my friend, as long as you're doing that, here's what's happening. You know what it's like? It's like God just stops with you in the valley. He still got you by the hand, but he just stops. Or he slows down the pace. You know why? Because he's refining and purifying and cleansing and building character and changing and altering and doing what? Preparing us for what he has in mind. What's the proper response? I said it once before on purpose, and I want to say it at the end of this message. Here's the proper response. It doesn't make a difference what the nature of the valley is. It doesn't make a difference how short or how long it is. It doesn't make a difference how painful and treacherous it is. It doesn't make a difference how dark and hopeless and helpless it may be. Here's always the right response. Father, what is your goal for my life in this experience? Secondly, Father, how do you want me to respond in this experience? Father, all that I am, I lay down before you with no reservations, no restrictions. I am solely your property. And fourthly, Father, all that I have is yours. I open my hands. You can take any and all of it. It is all yours. And my friend, when you and I get in the valley, and that is our response, Almighty God, in all of His sovereign wisdom and love, will guide us every step of the way through that valley. And secondly, the pain may be almost unbearable, but the glory on the other side will make that pain disappear. Now you say, well, and I saw this happen a week or so ago. Sometimes people are going through pain and they think when somebody describes it, what do they know about it? Well, my friend, none of us know how anyone else hurts. That's not even the issue. The issue is, what is the proper response? What is your goal? How would you have me respond? Here am I, and here is all that I have. God will honor that every single time. And Father, we love you for this wonderful passage of Scripture. So simple, but so descriptive, so comforting and so reassuring. And I ask you, Father, with all of my heart for all the hurting people who are going to hear this message. I pray the Spirit of God would write, etch indelibly upon their heart that when you said you would be with us, you meant it every step of the way. And that you will work good out of all of our pain, all of our hurt, all of our suffering. That you will accomplish your purpose, your way, and your will. And so, Father, we just want to rest in that today and thank you that you're the all-sufficient Savior, adequate for every experience we face in life. And we thank you for it in Jesus' name. Amen.
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0: Is the God whom you worship big enough to handle all the challenges you bring to Him in life? All of us bring Him all different kinds, and they come from all different avenues, and oftentimes they come suddenly. Sometimes we can see them coming a long ways down the track. All different kinds of challenges, all the way from things that are material like finances or things that are emotional like loneliness. Is the God you worship big enough to handle all of those challenges? Well, it depends upon the God whom you worship. And I wonder if someone gave you a piece of paper and said, describe your God to me. I wonder if you had to place on that paper just single words to describe the God whom you worship, the God whom you serve, the God to whom you pray. I wonder how much of a blank sheet of paper you could fill if you were listing in only single words the nature, the character, the works of the God whom you serve. Well, I want you to turn, if you will, to Nehemiah, because in this passage of Scripture, I believe the most important element in our prayer life is to be found. And while there are many things that are very important, I believe there's one thing that overrides all the rest. And probably one of the reasons that many people's prayers are not answered is because they're not aware of this. And oftentimes we'll bring our challenges to them and think, well, Lord, I've told you about it, now what? Or oftentimes people will say, well, you know, I do pray, but somehow I don't seem to have the assurance, I don't seem to have the confidence, I don't seem to have the faith. And so oftentimes their prayers just trail off into what they would consider failure because nothing ever happens. It just may be that here is one of the primary reasons. Let me give you a little background. You remember that the nation of Israel, or the nation of Judah, was taken away in Babylonian captivity. Many of the people were killed. Many of the people were taken away as slaves. And Jeremiah had prophesied that it would be 70 years before they could go back. And so those 70 years are over now. And here's Nehemiah, who becomes a leader among those who lead the people of Israel, God's Hebrews.

Now it happened in the month Kislev, in the 20th year while I was in Susa, the capital, that Hanani, one of my brothers, and some men from Judah came, and I asked them concerning the Jews who had escaped and had survived the captivity, and about Jerusalem. And they said to me, "The remnant there in the province who survived the captivity are in great distress and reproach, and the walls of Jerusalem are broken down, and its gates are burned with fire." Now it came about when I heard these words, I sat down and wept and mourned for days. And I was fasting and praying before the God of heaven. And I said, "I beseech thee, O Lord God of heaven, the great and awesome God, who preserves the covenant and loving kindness for those who love him and keep his commandments. Let thine ear now be attentive and thine eyes open to hear the prayer of thy servant, which I am praying before thee now day and night, on behalf of the sons of Israel, thy servants, confessing the sins of the sons of Israel, which we have sinned against thee. I and my father's house have sinned. We have acted very corruptly against thee, and have not kept the commandments, nor the statutes, nor the ordinances which thou didst command thy servant Moses. Remember the word which thou didst command thy servant Moses, saying, 'If you are unfaithful, I will scatter you among the peoples. But if you return to me and keep my commandments and do them, though those of you who have been scattered were in the most remote parts of the heavens, I will gather them from there and will bring them to the place where I have chosen to cause my name to dwell. And they are thy servants and thy people whom thou didst redeem by thy great power and by thy strong hand. O Lord, I beseech thee, may thine ear be attentive to the prayer of thy servant, and the prayer of thy servants who delight to revere thy name, and make thy servant successful today, and grant him compassion before this man.'" Now I was the cupbearer to the king. Now a cupbearer was a servant of the king who tasted all the wine, tasted the food to be sure nobody was trying to poison him. And so as a result of being that closely related to him, oftentimes these cupbearers became a counselor, so to speak, or advisors, or at least encourages to the king. So here is a man who ultimately is a slave, and he's the cupbearer for King Artaxerxes. And it's interesting that God used three Persian kings to bring about the restoration of his people back to Jerusalem: Darius, Cyrus, and Artaxerxes, which is one that is mentioned here in the second chapter. What I want you to notice here, I want you to notice two things. I want us to look at this man's prayer, what motivated it. Secondly, I want you to see how God answered his prayer. But thirdly, and the most important thing I want us to look at, is I want us to look at the God, the view of God this man had who prayed this prayer, and how God worked as a result. Now, if I should ask you, what is your view of God? You could probably tell me something about what you believe about him. How often does your view of God come up? How often does it arise? How often does it come to the forefront when you are praying? So let's look at his prayer for just a moment. Ask the question, what is it that motivated him to pray this prayer? Well, first of all, bad news. Bad news usually motivates us to pray. That is, when we hear something that is very difficult for us to have to face, some challenge, we're motivated to pray. So bad news. He heard about the walls of the city being broken down, and the tragedy of that was this. That meant all of their enemies had access to pillage the city. The gates were burned down, which means they could get through. And so they were in a desperate condition. They had been, by the hostilities of those about them, had been over and over and over again suffering as a result of broken down walls, burned gates. And so when he hears this, the thing that happens is, the second thing that motivates him is not only bad news, but he feels very burdened. And listen to what it says. It says, when he heard that, he says, "I heard these words, I sat down and wept and mourned for days, and I was fasting and praying before the God of heaven." So he began to feel very burdened about it. As a result of feeling burdened about it, I'm sure God began to speak to his heart, and he got into conviction and began to ask the question, what is it that I can do? Here he is, a servant of King Artaxerxes, and he's in the palace, and he has a relationship with him. But what in the world could he possibly do when the only thing he can do is to serve the king? So he was asking the question, and more than likely feeling more and more conviction. That's why he kept on praying and kept on fasting and kept on crying out to God. And I think the fourth thing that motivated him was this, that this seemed to

be such an absolutely impossible situation, and he felt so helpless to do anything about it. But he kept on praying and kept on crying out to God. And so when you think about what motivated him, first of all, the first thing that motivated him was bad news. Second thing was a burden God placed upon his heart. The third thing was a conviction that something needed to be done. And the fourth was this awesome awareness that it seemed to be so absolutely impossible. What the Bible says, but he prayed to the Lord God and fasted many days. Now, what was the result of his prayer? Well, the result of his prayer is indeed miraculous, because it is a miraculous answer to his prayer. And I can just give you two or three verses here as we go through these. Now, think about this for a moment. First of all, remember what his position is. He is simply a servant. And so he comes to serve the king, and the king, whom he had served many, many times, and probably several years, on this particular day says, Nehemiah, you don't look very well. You look sad. In fact, you looked a little depressed. What's the matter? Well, he said he suddenly was gripped with fear, but he knew that somebody whispered a prayer to the Father. And so he told him, he said, well, I've heard the bad news about Jerusalem and all my people over there who are suffering. And so they got into this conversation. The result of the conversation was this. He said, I'd like to be able to go back and help them. Now, this was a very unusual thing for him to ask. And so the king and his wife, the queen, said, well, how long would you need to be gone? So he told him, you have to be gone for a while. And he said, not only that, I would need some materials. He said, they don't have anything to rebuild the walls and the gates with. And so he said, not only that, he said, I would need some documents from you that said to the forest, the keepers, that I could have all that I needed. Not only that, he said, I would need somebody to protect us on our trip, because you know how dangerous it is to travel from Susa all the way to Jerusalem, how many people would be attacking us. And so as a result of the conversation, the king gave him everything he asked for. Answer number one. Then the scripture says that he had a safe trip there. Answer number two. Answer number three is when he got there, the scripture says that as he began to talk with the people, the scripture says, if you'll notice in chapter 2, in verse 18, I told them how the hand of my God had been favorable to me, and also about the king's words which he had spoken to me. Then they said, let us arise and build. So they put their hands to the good work. That is, he suddenly had the cooperation of all the people there who were willing to say with him, listen, we believe that the Lord has sent you, and so we're willing to cooperate. We're willing to go to work. Not only that, when the enemy attacked them, Sanballat and Tobiah and all the rest of them, the Bible says that God protected them every single time. And Nehemiah reminded them that the God whom they serve would protect them and care for them. And so oftentimes they would have to stand in front of their houses where they lived on the wall. And with one hand they had their sword in, on their side, and with a trowel on the other. Or sometime when it got real bad, they'd have to have one man keep watch while one man worked. And so all during this time, God had protected them from everything. And so as you see going through these first few chapters, that over and over and over again, every single thing that he'd requested of God, and even more, God answered. Then when you come, if you'll notice, to the sixth chapter, and the 15th and 16th verse says, so the wall was completed on the 25th of the month Elul in 52 days. And it came about when all of our enemies heard of it and all the nations surrounding us saw it, they lost their confidence, for they recognized that this work had been accomplished with the help of our God. Now, here is a man who gets bad news. He gets burdened. He gets under conviction. He knows it's absolutely impossible for him to do anything about it. And God, he begins to cry out to God. God begins to answer his prayer. And God provides every single thing he needs to meet the challenge before him. And it's interesting that you'll find in Nehemiah a man of great confidence. And I think one of the reasons that he has such confidence is because he understands and knows the nature and the person of the God to whom he prays. And if you look through these chapters, what you'll notice is how often that confidence is expressed. Let me give you a couple of them. In chapter 2, he says the latter part of verse 8. He says, and the king granted them to me, because that is all the things that he'd asked, because the good hand of my God was upon me. And he says in verse 18, I told them how the hand of my God had been favorable to me. And he says, the God of heaven will give us success.
And on he goes about what God had done for him, and each time they prayed and how the Lord answered their prayer. Now, when I think about that, I think about the different kinds of challenges we meet. Certainly, maybe not as great as that, but the challenge to you and me that we meet in our life, at that moment in our life, it's very important. That moment, it's very big. And sometimes it looks gigantic, and sometimes it may look absolutely impossible. Well, how do we respond, and why do we respond the way we respond? Do we come to God with boldness, and do we come with Him with absolute confidence and assurance that God is not only going to hear, but He's going to answer our prayer? What is it about this man that caused him to have such absolute confidence, such boldness, and such assurance that God would hear him? Well, I want us to notice this prayer, and this is where I want us to spend our time primarily. Look at the prayer in verse 5 that he prayed. He says, I beseech thee, O Lord God of heaven, the great and awesome God who preserves the covenant and loving kindness for those who have, those who love him and keep his commandments. Now, he continues his prayer a little later on, but this is the prayer I want us to notice primarily here. And that is, here's a man who has a view of God that brings him such absolute confidence and overwhelming assurance that God is indeed going to hear his prayer. Now, let me just say that I think the most important aspect of prayer, there are lots of elements in prayer, but the most important element in prayer, I believe, is the view of our God. Who is this God to whom I'm praying? My view of God is the bottom line, the foundation of all of my praying. To whom am I praying? In so many religions of the world, they pray to a God who is transcendent, a God who not only is invisible, but a God who is untouchable. And there's nothing about their God that is sympathetic and loving and good. Nothing about their God that says that He pursues them with goodness, that He stored up goodness for them. And so when you look at the other religions of the world, there's nothing in all existence to match the Christian faith. We have a God who is absolutely, and the only God we have, and He is the only God. And our God is absolutely unlike all the gods of other religions in the world. And so he starts his prayer out, O Lord God of heaven. Now, when you think about all the elements in prayer, for example, somebody says, well, now, wait a minute. Now, what about this whole idea of praying in the will of God? Isn't that the most important thing, that you and I find out what the will of God is and what we're to ask? Well, that's very important. Somebody else says, well, now, doesn't the Bible say that if we regard iniquity in our heart, if we sin against Him, that He will not answer our prayer, and therefore, isn't a clean heart extremely important? Very important. Somebody says, well, now, wait a minute, what about my motivation? Isn't it very essential that I have the right motive, the right reason for asking God for something? Absolutely. And now, what about this whole idea of faith? Isn't that the absolute ultimate bottom line? And that is, if I don't believe Him, how in the world is He going to answer my prayer? Because He says it's all based on our faith, trusting Him. This is the confidence that we have in Him, that if we ask anything according to His will, He hears us. And if we know that He hears us, we know that we have the petition we desired of Him. Isn't all this based on our faith and trust in Him? Absolutely. Then how can you say that the bottom line, the most important thing, is the view of the God to whom we pray? Well, let's look at that for a moment, because I want you to see why it's so very important. I believe it's one of the primary reasons that so many people will start praying some things and stop. They get challenged with big things in life, and they think, well, you know, I know that God hears and answers prayer, but... So I want you to look at three words here now, and I want you to jot them down, if you will, and because I'm going to ask you to give them back to me in just a few moments and to respond to something. I want you to notice this prayer, because what we're looking at here is this man's view of God. I mean, he was a tremendous leader. I don't think Nehemiah knew what his capacity and his potential was as a servant, tasting food and tasting wine. But when God sent him on this mission, God did a marvelous work in his life. And I want you to notice this prayer, and I want us to look at these words. Notice, first of all, what he says. He says, O Lord God. Now, I want you to look at the word Lord. That word Lord, if you'll notice, is all in what? It's all in capital letters. Capital L, capital O, capital R, capital D. What is that word, and what does that word mean? That is the word that means, that is translated, Jehovah, or Yahweh in the Hebrew. Jehovah is the word. It is found 6,800 and about 23 times in the Old Testament. It's not even found in the first chapter of the Bible, which has the word God 32 times, but this word Jehovah is not even in the first chapter of the Bible. Well, what did he mean when he said, O Lord? I believe Nehemiah understood who this God was to whom he was praying. I believe he understood clearly who this God was.
Because you see, the word Jehovah to him meant the God who is eternal in his being. The God who is self-existent. That is, nobody brought him into being and nobody can take him out of being. This is the God who is absolutely faithful to every single one of his promises. This is why he says, an awesome God who preserves the covenant and loving kindness of those who love him and keep his commandments. This was the God of Abraham, Isaac, and Jacob. This is the God who loved them. This is the God of grace. This is the God of mercy. This is the God of justice. And this is the God who cared for his people. This is the God who rescued them. This is a God of loving kindness and tender mercy toward them. And so when he says here, O Lord God, this is the God who fills the heavens. This is the God in whose presence everything, everywhere is in the presence of this God. This is the awesome God of mankind. So when he says, begins his prayer and says, O Lord God, he knew exactly to whom he was speaking. Now notice that second word is God. This is the word Elohim. And this is the word that singles out God as the God who is infinite in his being, infinite in his power, who has all power. He's the sovereign God of this universe. This is the word found in Genesis chapter 1, verse 1, when it says, in the beginning God. This is the aspect of God who is the creator in all of his creative ability, in all of his power and might to speak the worlds into being. Turn, if you will, to Hebrews chapter 11. And you remember this chapter is primarily, we think, in terms of faith. But I want you to listen, if you will, to this third verse. And we'll start with the second verse. Hebrews chapter 11, verse 2. Listen to what he says. He says, for by it, that is, well, let's start with verse 1. We're talking about faith. He says, now faith is the assurance of things hoped for, the conviction of things not seen. For by it, that is by faith, the men of old gained approval. By faith, we understand that the worlds were prepared by the word of God so that what is seen was not made out of things which are visible. That is, he's saying that God, when he created this world, did not take something that was in it, that was already in existence and create this world, but he spoke this world into being. So when you hear all the theories of evolution and all the rest, you can put them all together and you can know this for sure, that behind every theory and behind every single bit of matter in existence that will ever exist, there is this awesome eternal being who is called God. Jehovah God, Elohim, that is the one who is known for his creative ability, known for his might and his power and control. He is the sovereign God of this universe. So oftentimes when you'll hear these men and women in the Old Testament talking about the Lord God, why wouldn't they just use one word? Why don't you just say Lord? Why don't you just say God? Because they understood the full meaning of these words. And if you'll notice here, he says he is a keeper of his covenant for those who love him and keep his commandments. Now, I want you to look at one other word for God here. Notice, if you will, in the 11th verse. When he comes down to the 11th verse, having confessed the sins of his people, if you'll notice, that word Lord is in little letters, capital L, little O-R-D. What is that word? That word is Adonai. And that is the word that indicates God's rulership. That is, he is the one who is Lord over all. He is the one who is ruling. He is the master. When we talk about his lordship in the Old Testament, then you've got these three words that he uses. First of all, there is the word Lord. Secondly, God, and then Lord here. So we said there are three words. First of all is Jehovah or Yahweh. Secondly, Elohim, and the third is Adonai. So here's what you have. You have a God who is described in this fashion. You say, are we talking about three gods? No, we're talking about one God whose names are different because they give different aspects of God. And because the language is so exacting, God wants us to know all that he is. For example, we say in English love. You can love chocolate, you can love a man or a woman, or you can love some thrill, you can love all kinds of things. But in the Greek language, they had different words for love that meant different aspects of love. When we come to God, here's what we have. When we talk about God Jehovah, he is absolute in faithfulness. When we say God who is a God who is a God of all power, we talk about a God who is infinite in power, absolute in power, total control. This is the God we're speaking of here, Elohim. And the God who is master and ruler over all, he is the God Adonai. So when somebody says, well, no, wait a minute, just tell me about your God. Here's what you tell them. You say, well, there is Jehovah, absolute in faithfulness. Absolute in faithfulness.
You can count on Him never to renege on a single promise. That is the very nature of God. And that is the reason this word is here. Lord, Jehovah, Yahweh, absolute in faithfulness. He will keep every single promise He has ever made. It is His nature to do so. He cannot contradict His own nature. Here is God, in whom you can place your trust anytime, anywhere. Every single promise, you never have to worry about, will He or will He not? Elohim, infinite in power. This God who makes His promises is a God who has the power and the right to fulfill every single one of them. You never have to worry about God not being able to do anything. He is a God who knows no limitation of His power. He is the sovereign God of this universe. He is in control of every single thing by His power. This is the God who created it all. This is the aspect of God in all of His creative ability. Then there is Lord, that is Adonai. He is the master. He is the ruler. He's the one who says that He is to be Lord and master over our lives. He is to control us for His good and for our good and for His glory and honor. So when somebody says, who is this God that you serve? He is Jehovah. Listen, Jehovah, absolute in faithfulness. Here is a God who is infinite in His power. Infinite in His power. Here is a God who is ruling over every single solitary thing. Well, now, when I come to God in prayer, and I look at this and I think, well, Lord, now, who is this God that I'm praying to? You see, that is the very basic bottom line, because it's going to affect everything I do. And I want to show you in a few moments why it affects what we pray and how we pray. Who is this God? Here is God, absolute in faithfulness, infinite in power, ruling over everything. Jehovah, Elohim, Adonai. So when somebody says, well, tell me about your God, you just tell them three things. Jehovah, absolute in faithfulness. Elohim, infinite in power. Adonai, absolute Lord. That is your conviction. That is who this God is. Now, so when here is Nehemiah coming with this challenge in his life that appears to be absolutely impossible, here he is a servant, and what does he do? O Lord God of heaven, the great and awesome God. So let me ask you a question. How many times when you come to God in prayer, do you stop to think who He is? Or do you just simply say, Lord, God, Jesus? How many times do we stop to think about who is this Lord? And this is why I think if you read the prayers of the Old Testament, how often they would say, O Lord God, then they usually will use some words to describe something about Him. But is it not true that most of us, when we pray, we will say, now, Lord, here's what I need. God, here's what I want. And instead of putting any emphasis on the personhood, we put our emphasis on what we want this God to do for us. And so I want you to notice what He says here now. He says, look at this verse. O Lord God of heaven, the great and awesome God. Great referring to God's power and might and ability to do anything and all things. But then He says He is great and what? Great and awesome. Now we sing oftentimes about our awesome God. What in the world do we mean by our awesome God? Well, usually when we talk about awesome, people usually relegate that or think in terms of bigness, size, largeness, how great something is in size. That's not what this means. When He talks about our great and awesome God, that word awesome here means reverence. That is to be feared. When the Bible says we're to fear God, that does not mean I'm to be afraid of Him or scared of Him, but it means I am to revere Him, listen, as the righteous, holy God that He is. We think in terms of Jehovah, this is the righteousness of God. This is the holiness of God. That word encompasses so much about Him. Not only His grace and love and mercy and kindness and goodness, but His justice, His holiness and His righteousness. We're coming to that. That's the God we're coming to. Will it make any difference what I ask? Yes, it will. Will it make any difference about my response? Yes, it will. And so when He says, our great and awesome God, O Lord God of heaven, and He says, the great and awesome God, one who is to be respected, one who is to be revered, one is to be praised, one is to be worshipped, one before whom we are to stand and sit and kneel humbly before Him. That's who He is. He is not this man upstairs. He's not some God that we just think about in terms of some colloquial kind of attitude. This word Jehovah was so sacred
that the Bible says in the 24th chapter of Leviticus, Moses said, here's the law. Anyone who disgraces that name Jehovah, anyone who blasphemes that name, anyone who profanes that name, the penalty is death by stoning. That was their concept of God. And today people just throw his name around, and oftentimes in profanity. And what they don't understand is the Bible says we shall give an account. We shall give an account to God for our language and our speech. And when people use God's name as a profane way, you know what it says? It says they know nothing about his nature. They know nothing about this God. And somebody can say one time it's God this with a three-letter or four-letter word behind it or whatever it might be. Then the next thing you know, you hear them talking about, well, I do pray. Who in the world do they pray to? You cannot profane the name of Almighty God and then get on your knees and cry out to this God and ask him for help. You don't know the God to whom you're speaking. He is the Lord, God of this universe, the ruler of all mankind. He is absolute in his faithfulness. Listen, infinite in his power, and he is Lord over all. And when he says he's absolute in his faithfulness, that means he will keep his promise, his promise to punish the wicked as well as be good to the righteous. You have to remember that part. He's not just a one-sided kind of God. And so when he prays to someone that he understands. And you look at what happened as a result and how God worked in Nehemiah's life. Here's a man who understood what all this was about. Now, I want you to look, if you will, in Revelation chapter 1 for a moment. Revelation chapter 1. It's interesting when you look at in the last book of the Bible, what was their attitude? What's their response? Look at John's response in the presence of Jesus. Look, if you will, in verse 17. Here he's seen this great vision of the Lord Jesus, and he says in let's see what verse, the 17th verse. He says, and when I saw him, I fell at his feet as a dead man. And he laid his right hand upon me, saying, do not be afraid. I am the first and the last. Why would John fall as if a dead man in the presence of Jesus? Because of the awesome holiness and righteousness and absolute indescribable purity of the Son of God. These earthbound minds of ours, we'll never be able to understand what absolute purity is, absolute moral holiness is. We'll never be able to understand that in all of its fullness until we stand in the presence of God. He fell upon his face as dead. When you turn to the fourth chapter, for example, look at this. Here are the 24 elders. Verse 9 of chapter 4. And when the living creatures give glory and honor and thanks to him who sits on the throne, to him who lives forever and ever, and the 24 elders will fall down before him who sits on the throne and will worship him who lives forever and ever and will cast their crowns before the throne, saying, worthy art thou, our Lord and our God, to receive glory and honor and power. For that is, create all things, and because of thy will they existed and were created. Falling down before him, acknowledging who he is. When I think about oftentimes people today, when you talk about praying, they don't want to get on their knees. They say, well, I don't have to get on my knees. No, you don't. You don't have to kneel to pray. But you know, when I think about who he is, when I think about the awesome righteousness and holiness and the greatness and the power and the might and the infiniteness of God in every single, listen, in every single characteristic, in every single attribute of God, it is the absolute perfection of everything it could possibly be. And this is the God who has chosen to relate to you and me, sinful human beings, unworthy of his presence, unworthy of his blessing, unworthy of anything that comes our way, and yet he has chosen to relate himself to us. If that should not get us on our knees and on our face before Almighty God, tell me what should. This is Almighty God in all of his power and awesome greatness, and yet what does he do? He's willing to relate to you and to me on a warm, intimate, personal basis. Nehemiah knew the God he was talking to. And so here's what you find. I want you to turn, if you will, and there's some other verses in Nehemiah, but turn, if you will, let's go to Psalms and the book of Daniel. Turn to Psalms for a moment, 65. In Psalm 65, because Nehemiah is not the only one who saw God in this light. Look, if you will, in the 65th Psalm and the 5th verse. Psalm 65, verse 5. Look what he says. By awesome deeds thou dost answer us in righteousness, O God of our salvation. Awesome deeds.
Indescribable. Listen, he says, they are so indescribable. What does it do? It brings me to my knees in humility before this God who can do such mighty deeds as these. Look in the 66th Psalm, 5th verse. Come and see the works of God, who is awesome in his deeds toward the sons of men. He turned the sea into dry land. They passed through the river on foot. There let us rejoice in him. That is, when we understand that God's mighty deeds, and we understand who it is that's done them, what does it do? It brings us into reverence. That's what he's talking about. Reverencing him, worshiping him, being devoted to him. Well, turn, if you will, to Psalm 111. Psalm 111. Look, if you will, at this passage. In the 9th verse of this 111th Psalm, he says, he has sent redemption to his people. He has ordained his covenant forever. Holy and awesome is his name. Holy and awesome is his name. They would not even pronounce the name of Jehovah because it was so holy in their sight, because it so represented God. And so here he is saying, this is the God whom we serve. Now, somebody said, well, now, wait a minute now. What about, I got something I want to ask you. Is this not a conflict? Isn't this a contradiction to what Jesus said? Turn to Matthew chapter 6 for a moment. And we call this the Lord's Prayer, or the model prayer, or the pattern prayer, whatever you want to call it. And if you'll notice in this 6th chapter, the Sermon on the Mount, here Jesus said, now this is the way you're to pray. You say, well, now wait a minute. We've been hearing about all this, oh Lord God, great and awesome God. Now look at this prayer. Verse 9, pray then in this way, our Father who art in heaven, hallowed be thy name. Thy kingdom come, thy will be done on earth as it is in heaven. Give us this day our daily bread, and the rest of it are things we need. Now, what I want you to notice is this. Is there a contradiction here? No, there is not. Look at this. Our Father, who art in heaven. What did Nehemiah say? O Lord God of heaven. Notice the second thing. He says, hallowed be thy name. Holy is thy name. Great and awesome God. To be revered. The very name is to be revered. He says, thy will be done. And what is he saying? He talked about obeying. Look at this. Back to Nehemiah for a moment. Notice what he said. He said, the God who preserves the covenant and loving kindness for those who love him and keep his commandments, acknowledging his rule, the kingdom of God on this earth. And then he talks about the fact that he is a God who preserves the covenant of loving kindness, which meant his promise to provide for them everything they need. It was just two different aspects. Here in the Old Testament, their understanding of God was one thing. In the New Testament, here's what Jesus did. When he came, he did not come to belittle the name of our God. He did not come to make him, less holy, less righteous. But he came to simply say that the Father, that God, this awesome God of this universe, he is a God who is not only absolute in his faithfulness, not only is he infinite in his power, not only is he the Lord and Master, but here's something else. He wants to be your Father. He wants to be your intimate friend. Remember what he said to his disciples? He said, I'm not going to call you servants any longer, but he said, we're friends. You and I have the privilege of being, listen, a personal friend to God. That doesn't make him any less God than he was and that he is. He's never changed. He's just as holy as he's ever been. His name is just as holy as it has ever been. Men and women who use the name of God and profane the name of God will pay a price. It is the holy name of God because, you see, his name represents his character, his attributes, his power, and represents his deeds. It represents who he is. And so Jehovah God, you see, one word was not sufficient. And then there are lots of other words, Jehovah Nissi and Jehovah Jireh and all the other words, that each one says something about what God does. The very character of God. He is so awesome in his very being. He is so, listen, so great and majestic in his being. There is no one word, there are no group of words that could describe adequately who this God is. This is the God to whom you and I pray. This is the God to whom you and I come to say, Lord, here's my request. Here's the challenge. Here's my hurt. Here's my pain. Here's what I'm suffering about. Here's my need. God, I'm bringing it to you. Who is the God to whom you pray and cry out to him? Or is that God to whom you pray and cry out simply, Lord, God, but somehow you never stop to think, who is this?
You say, well, that's what the Bible calls him, and so therefore that's what I call him. Yes, I know that's true. But who is this God? Who is this God to whom you and I are praying? So I want to ask you again, if I gave you a sheet of paper and said, write down single words, everything you know about the God to whom you pray. Before this message, I wonder how many words you could have put down. Would you have put down infinite in power, absolute in faithfulness? Would you have placed down there omniscient, omnipresent, omnipotent, all the words that we hear? When you come to God, do you come to Him thinking about that? You see, our view of God affects our prayers, and it affects our response. It affects many things, and I want to talk about at least three of them that certainly is affected. And so, when you pray and you ask the Lord and you speak to God, what do you say? Well, look at this. Somebody says, all right, now wait a minute. How does this affect my praying? Can't I just say, Lord, and God hear me and answer my prayer? Well, yes, He can. Well, how does it affect it? Well, let's think about it this light. When you and I come and we say, Lord God, which is what Nehemiah said, he said, we use the same terminology. The question is, what do I understand about that? Who is the God to whom I'm praying? Is this a God that I can just wrap up in one word and just move right on, or is there something else? Well, think about it this way. My view of God is going to influence and greatly affect what I ask Him for. If I just see God as some people seeing, just somebody sitting up in heaven just waiting to give me everything I want, that's going to affect some things I ask for. If I understand who God is, it's going to affect what I ask Him, because I'll know that by His character, there's some things He's not going to give me. There's some things He will withhold. There's some things of you He desires to give. He is a God so good and so full of goodness and grace and mercy and love. Yes, yes, yes, yes, yes. God is interested. God is ready. God is sitting on ready, waiting to answer my prayer. He wants this in your life. If I understand who He is, He's a God who certainly is faithful to His promises. Therefore, I can come to Him and here's a particular need I have, and He said, here's a need that He will certainly meet. Then I can come to Him. It will affect, listen, my view of God will affect what I ask for. Not only that, it will affect how big my petitions are. And haven't you heard people say, well, I couldn't ask God for that. Meaning, well, that's too much. Let me ask you something. How much is too much for an infinite, omniscient, omnipotent, omnipresent, all gracious, good, eternal creator of all things? That's why the Bible says anything too difficult for God, and the answer is what? No. If there's nothing too difficult for Him, and I come to Him and I understand who He is, it will affect what I ask for, and it's going to affect of how much of it I ask for. Listen to what Nehemiah asked for. He asked for leave from the king, all the materials he needed, guards on the way. In other words, he just said, well, you know, who am I asking? This was Nehemiah's opinion, I believe. If you ask Nehemiah, now, what were you thinking? Nehemiah was thinking this: I'm talking to the king, I'm talking to the Father. Speaking to the king, making my request to the Father. What did he say? O Lord God of heaven, great and awesome God who preserves the covenant, loving kindness for those who love Him and keep His commandments. And what was that covenant? He would bring them back. So what was he saying? Speaking to the king, but talking to God. Asking the king, but believing it from God. And see, oftentimes we limit ourselves into what we ask and how much we ask for because we ask on the basis of what we think we can do. We ask on the basis, listen, of our resources. We trust God for what we think we can come up with. Listen, we're to trust God on the basis of who He is, what He has promised. How big is this God? How great is this God? How awesome is this God? It's going to affect what you ask for. The second thing your view of God is going to affect is this. It's going to affect your lifestyle. Because you see, if I understand that God is holy and righteous and pure, if I understand that He's a God who wants the best for me and wants me to walk in oneness with Him, that's the kind of God He is, then it's going to affect how I live. It's going to affect my behavior. How am I going to come to God living in deliberate, willful sin, holding on to sin, at the same time expecting God to answer my prayer? It will affect the purity of our heart.
It will affect our behavior and our conduct. It's going to affect how we think, how we relate to people. It's going to affect everything about us. Because if I understand who he's a God of righteousness and holiness. He's a God of goodness, yes, and mercy and love and all the rest. But he's a God who wants the best for us. And wanting the best for us says the best for you is to obey me. Being omniscient and being all wise, I know what is best for you. Obey me, that's what's best. Is it going to affect my behavior, my conduct, my view of God? Yes, it will. Because if I only see him as somebody up in heaven out yonder, some impersonal being or some force who somehow gets me what I want in some fashion or some way by my efforts or somebody else's efforts,